0: because once you start doing that, you don't know what else you're doing, and that's not appropriate. So all the geotechnical engineers, all the contractors, they said it was, no, don't do that. Let nature take its course. And as part of nature, us humans, we need to stay away.
1: Is it normal though? I mean, these are not little bits of rock, more aware.
0: No, they're not. They are big pieces. It is a very normal erosion process. And as I said, if you were taking footage over hundreds of years, we'd see these constantly changing, and they will continue to change. And in fact, I think I was talking to Sonia and Jules back in March, when there was another little piece that came off, and we keep the rocks there wherever they land, so that it just continues to be part of our coastal adaptation support, making sure that we're not interfering with natural processes.
1: Moruia, what sort of monitoring is done along your stretch of coastline when it comes to cliffs?
0: Yes, so we keep an eye on it as as council's responsibility to make sure that people are safe. But we really do also rely on the public. There's incredible volunteers in that area, and it is Volunteers Week. So big shout out to the Friends of Port Wollunga. They're really always keeping us well and truly informed, and making sure that we know, because sometimes you can't see what might happen overnight. So yeah, we keep an eye on it, but we also really appreciate and encourage the public to let us know if they see something that we may not have seen.
1: Maura Weir, Mayor of Onkaparinga Council, thank you. There we have it, Maura Weir, at 29 minutes to 10 on 891 ABC Adelaide Mornings. Being a Friday, you have the chance to win on the programs today. On the program today by playing What's the Story, Morning Rory. And this is where you are set a challenge, and then you ring in on 1300 222 891 with your very best story in line with today's challenge. What we want to hear from you today is, what is your best rat bag story? I want to take you back to Wednesday on Joe Laverty's excellent afternoons program when she was talking to you about the reunion of John Martin employees. And she happened to take a call from David at Aldinga, who had a very surprising story about how he used to get to his work at Johnny's.
2: I'd like to dob myself in here. So I was 15 during that year working there, and I used to drive every day without a licence.
3: Mm-hmm.
2: And without the permission of the person who owned the car. And so, yes, I was a rat bag, and I used to steal cars. I never caused any damage. They were always with the keys in. But I did this habit of going to work.
3: Yes.
2: And then I'd love to rattle my keys when everyone else was going to their pushbike or onto their bus.
3: But whose car were you taking, David?
2: Oh, random in the public. And,
3: all right.
2: Just like a car thief would. And I put my hand up. Of course, I got caught in the end.
3: Yep.
2: And I was able to help the police with about 40 or 50 unsolved.
3: Yes.
2: No speeding, no damage. And I gave,
3: no.
2: And one of the cars I pinched was that of, and I do apologise to everybody for this, and I do not condone it. I made a mistake. It was Knuckles, Curly, a famous football player. I pinched his HR wagon. And while I had it for about a week during that year, I gave it a service and changed the plugs and the points and the rotor cap and the leads and things, and gave it a good service. So when he got his car back, I always put him back where I got him from, and he got a serviced car that ran a lot better.
3: David, so this was obviously at a time when people thought it was just fine to leave their keys in the car,
2: indeed.
3: Like, and no
2: yes,
3: one,
2: indeed.
3: They weren't expecting David to come along and nick it.
2: Well, at least, and I do apologise, I don't condone it, it was a terrible thing to do, but I did always put the car back, and that was my undoing on the night of my capture. I was putting a Mini Cooper S back into its driveway in North Adelaide. It might have been Buxton Street, I think. And the very same police who'd attended the report of a stolen car were just leaving the premises as here comes David to put it back in the driveway.
3: David.
2: We passed each other, one going east, one going west, around Wellington Square. And I was done like a dinner.
3: And what do they say to you when they got you and then you admitted, by the way, there's dozens more?
2: That didn't happen during that night. That happened in subsequent interviews once they'd arrested me and charged me and organised my parents. They didn't ring the house. They just turned me up in a police car at about 3 in the morning after the evening was over, and my parents were woken by the police banging on the front door with their son looking very sheepish about how am I going to explain this to them.
3: How old were you, David?
2: 15.
3: Oh, David.
2: I had to face the music, Joe, and I went before the court.
1: Well, that was David speaking on Joe Laverty's afternoons program on Wednesday. He called himself a ratback. I think the police and the owners of the cars that he was involved in may have had other words. But after that shock

0: Confession on Air with Joe. It has inspired us today. So to win on the morning's program for What's the Story Morning, Rory, I want to know, what is your rat bag story? 1-300-222-891 is the number to call. You can text 0467-922-891. Before the 10 o'clock news, a weekend read, local author Pip Williams. She will be with you to take her through what's on her list at the moment. But next, we're going to be talking about judicial appointments.
1: Deb Tribe here. What is your most special piece of furniture? I hope you can join me on Saturday morning with the story behind it and why it's so meaningful to you on 891 ABC Adelaide.
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0: Yesterday afternoon, an announcement came out of the Office of the Deputy Premier, the Attorney General, Kaye Maher. It was also gazetted yesterday afternoon about a number of judicial appointments. We've had appointments to the District Court, to the Coroner's Court, to the Magistrates Court, also to the Supreme Court, with former Minister Andrea Michaels, the former member for Enfield. She left politics at the state election, which was just on 2 months ago. She has been appointed as an Associate Justice to the Supreme Court. To explain to you how this process works, you're joined by Joe McIntyre, who is an Associate Professor in Law at Adelaide University and an expert in judicial law. Associate Professor, welcome.
3: Thank you very much, Rory.
0: For people who might go, how does this happen? Explain the process, if you can, when it comes to how the judiciary and judicial positions are decided and appointed here in South Australia.
3: So in South Australia, like most of Australia, we still have that traditional system where this is an appointment on the advice of the Attorney General, and it's effectively purely discretionary. So they will consult with the Bar Association and the Law Society and try and get some, talk to the other judges and get information about candidates that are likely to be good for the role. But at the end of the day, it's very opaque, it's very hidden. We don't get any advertising about the roles themselves or what's coming up. Just we get a press release saying this appointment has been made. So it's very secretive and very very discretionary.
0: Are there some alternate views when it comes to how this process can be conducted, Associate Professor?
3: Yeah, oh, absolutely. So this system really depends on the integrity and the commitment of the politicians. And I think we can probably say there's been a collapse in some of that confidence over the last periods of time. So other countries have started to move towards having independent judicial commissions who can, for lower courts, make the actual appointments themselves, and for superior courts have a much more open and transparent appointment process. So you can have advertising for the roles, you can have clear statements of what criteria of success are, you can have recommendations to the minister. So a much more open and transparent system. And there have been recent calls that we really should be moving towards something like that in South Australia and Australia more generally.
0: On that, Joe, are there any states or territories that have already made this shift?
3: Look, Queensland put a tentative, toe in the water in this direction. They've made some of these moves of being a bit more open and transparent in the process. We haven't gone as far as the English model of having an independent appointments commission, but we are starting to see some rumblings. We saw it go really badly wrong with the AAT in the federal sphere, where that sort of cronyist appointments got so bad they effectively had to shut down the entire tribunal.
0: I was going to say, just for people who might not be familiar with the background, Joe McIntyre, explain to us that if you can.
3: Yeah, of course. So the Administrative Appeals Tribunal at the federal level looks at reviewing government decisions, and under the former Liberal government, there was an issue of cronyist appointments where mates for jobs, effectively, and the tribunal got flooded with political appointments, and it got so bad that they effectively had to abolish that entire tribunal and start again. So that was a case where those political appointments had completely diminished any public confidence in that tribunal, and they had to really say,

0: we need to do this better.
1: Are there issues here that even if someone might be meritorious, that there could be a perception here of politics in play? And is that problematic, Joe yeah. McIntyre, in your experience?
0: Look, I think that's a really big problem because judges and our courts depend on public confidence. The public needs to be able to look at judges and their decisions and say, this is an impartial, principled decision. And even if somebody is entirely meritorious, sometimes there can be a perception otherwise. We're a small jurisdiction here. And you know, we've had a practice, and this was something that Justice Bleeby addressed when he was appointed, that his father was a judge. What does it matter? What does it look like when the son of a judge is appointed again? Does that look, what does that do for public confidence? And that's hard when you've got these really good candidates, but there are questions of perception. And I think that's what's arisen here with the former minister, where we've got someone who may be a really meritorious appointment, but those public perceptions matter.
1: That is the voice of Associate Professor Joe McIntyre, who is an Associate Professor in Law at Adelaide University and an expert in judicial law. We're talking about some judicial appointments that were announced yesterday afternoon at 19 minutes to 10 on 891 ABC Adelaide Mornings. Joe McIntyre, why should people be caring about this? You know, why is it important?
0: Yeah, so there's sometimes this view that the law is just speaking and the judge is sort of the oracle of the law. They don't matter. But the reality is that every judicial decision depends on that integrity and the judgment and the wisdom and experience and, you know, the views of individual judges. So the type of judge we have is the type of affects the type of judgments we get. And I think we are seeing right now globally how vulnerable our democracies are and how important those bulwarks against authority become. So having judges of bravery and integrity really matter. So we don't want judges that are perceived as being too close to the government, because we need judges that are willing to stand up to the government and uphold that rule of law.
1: Another person who has written extensively about this issue is Claire O'Connor, SC.
0: Yes.
1: She published a work in September last year, a case for formalising a judicial appointment process in South Australia. Just some of her writing here, Joe. She says, the integrity of any legal system hinges on public trust in its judiciary. This trust is fostered by an appointment process that is perceived as fair, transparent yep. and merit-based, yielding a judiciary reflective of the community it serves. She goes on to make comments regarding the South Australian system as well. Whilst having served the state requires, it is submitted, modernisation to bolster its legitimacy and ensure its continued efficacy in upholding the rule of law. Is that a view you share, Joe McIntyre?
0: Absolutely. I think that's a really useful article, and that says it all very nicely.
1: Joe McIntyre, Associate Professor in Law at Adelaide University. Thank you.
0: My pleasure.
1: You are making your way towards 16 minutes to 10 on 891 ABC Adelaide Mornings. Get your What's the Story Morning Rory tales in. The time that you were a rat bag, inspired by Dave, who spoke on Joe Laverty's program on Wednesday afternoon, when he happened to maybe do some car shuffling, which was probably not what he should have been doing, getting to and from work when he was working at John Martin's back in the day. Get your tales coming in now on 1300 222 891. Next, well, it's a bit of a two for one. At this time of the week, we try to give you either a weekend watch, a weekend listen, or a weekend read. In a moment, you're about to get a weekend read with Pip Williams, local author. She will be in the studio. But you're also going to get a weekend listen, because there's these two guys out of the UK. They're kind of new on the scene. They're called McCartney and Starr, and they've gone out and they've been making some new music. Here's Paul McCartney and Ringo Starr with Home to Us.

0: Oh, it's lovely to hear Paul McCartney and Ringo Starr making new music. It is 13 minutes to 10 next, a weekend read. What's on your book list?
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0: Joining you in the studio for this week's weekend read is Pip Williams. She is an Adelaide-based author, of course, of Dictionary of Lost Words and the bookbinder of Jericho. Pip, welcome.
3: Thank you for having me, Rory. It's lovely to be here.
0: And now this is the part, before we get to your reading list, this is the part where you get to come on and brag about all the work you've been doing. How close are you to getting your next title out onto shelves?
3: Did that sound like a nervous laugh?
0: Oh, it was a little bit. It was a little bit nervy. I'm not going to lie.
3: Well, I'm very close actually, because I'm just doing the proof reading right now. So you'll be pleased to know somebody else actually does the proof reading, and then I have a final read of that. Yeah.
0: So take us into your world at this moment as you start to get towards the crunch point, the point of, again, the shelf, you know, books going out on the shelves, these final steps of the process. How are the nerves? Do you start to get anxious again?
3: Yeah, well, it's a mixture of enormous relief because a lot of the hard work is done, because the end of the writing a novel that you've been working on for 3 years can be quite, there's a lot of problems to solve and it can be quite intense. And so I've gotten over that. I feel a sense of relief, and then I get anxious because I know that there's no more I can do. Even if I have a new good idea, I have to put it aside. It's done.
0: And that's got to be difficult.
3: It's really hard, because now you know that there's, you know, people are going to read it and they're going to like it or not. And there's nothing I can do about people's reading experience. And so it's at this stage, you know, all of that work had to have been done before now. And I hope I've done it. I feel really proud of this book. So, but even so, I'm incredibly anxious in the lead up to publication.
0: What can people expect from it?
3: Well, it will be different to my previous books, and yet there will be something familiar. So it is about one of the characters that has appeared in both of my previous books. Her name's Tilda Taylor, but it's set in France. It's not

0: that in Oxford, it's not about books. And it's quite a different structure in terms of the way the book has been written. There is a modern timeline as well.
1: I was going to say, is Tilda older?
0: She is older, wiser. I was always interested in writing about someone like her who is confronted by a really challenging situation and what it does to somebody who's so confident, essentially. And so that's what this book explores. But it's a love story, essentially.
1: And when? The big question, Pip Williams, when can people who are listening to you this morning get their hands on it?
0: It will be published in the very last week of September.
1: Okay, watch this space, and we'll have to get you back closer to September to talk about it in a little bit more detail. That, of course, is the voice of Pip Williams. This is Weekend Read on 891 ABC Adelaide Mornings. That is what is coming. Let's come back to the present. What's on your book list?
0: Well, this is really nice coming in now because, like I said, I've kind of finished the writing, so I've had time to read. And I think that's what most writers prefer to do, is read. That's why we write.
1: You write to pay the bills, you read to relax. Yeah.
0: And so I have quite a few books and across genres too.
1: And I love this. You've brought them all in
0: as well.
1: Let me explain to you what's going on here. On the other side of the studio, Pip is talking to you, and there are, I can count about half a dozen books spread out with very discreet notes about each book as well. So where would you like to start, Pip?
0: Well, I'm going to start with the book that I've just finished, which just was extraordinarily beautiful and moving. And so many of your listeners will know Elizabeth Strout. This is her newest book. It hasn't been out very long. It's called The Things We Never Say. It's different to her previous books just in that it's not in the same world. It's not with the same characters. She's written a lot about Olive Kitteridge and other characters that repeat constantly in her books. This is a whole set of different characters, but it is signature Elizabeth Strout. So it is deceptively simple, almost naive writing, but it is poignant and moving, and she just has a way of writing about the human condition in a way that practically nobody else I read can do. Claire Keegan, actually, probably is. I would liken her to Claire Keegan, the Irish writer. If you like her work as well, you would love Elizabeth Strout.
1: I mean, you talk about how you've carried Tilda through. I'm trying to put myself into Elizabeth's position and the decision to leave behind what has been so familiar in your work. That must have been a huge jump for her.
0: I think so. And I think what she's done, while there are no familiar characters in this, and it's not in Maine, which is where most of her stories have been set, but it's not far from there.
1: So there is this cloak of familiarity about
0: it. That's right. Yeah. That's right. And you do get a sense of the place is something that you're familiar with and that she's familiar with. But the way she writes humans and their relationships and their deep-seated sort of fears and anxieties and concerns is really remarkable and beautiful. And it's definitely a weekend read. You could read it in 2 days.
1: So that is Elizabeth Strout for The Things We Never Say. It is 6 minutes to ten, so we're going to have to motor here.
0: All right, okay. And in that theme, I'm going to talk about two books that are essentially microfiction. So the first is Salt City Runaway by Gillian O'Shaughnessy, just a collection of tiny stories. Most of them are less than a page, and they are surprising. Some of them are fantastical. Some of them are very realist, but they are really stunning, and there's a lot of twists and a lot of awe and inspiration in that one.
1: Contained to a few hundred words in some cases?
0: Yes. Sometimes just a few lines, usually about a page.
1: Wow.
0: Really great. Fantastic if you're trying to get to sleep and you just need one little thing. And the other collection that I wanted to talk about was This Is What It Feels Like, which is an edited collection by Julia Pendergast and Rebecca Clarkson. And Rebecca's a local Hills writer. And this is a beautiful collection where five women shared prompts for writing, and then came up with their own response to those prompts. And they've gathered those things together into this collection. Some of them are a line long, some of them a page or two, some are poetry. But what's beautiful when you read it is seeing the connective tissue between all of those micro stories is really incredible, because they didn't share the stories beforehand. So that's a really beautiful one as well.
1: Michaela, thank you for this text as well. I found out about Pip on your show, Rory. Thank you. I love your books, Pip. So Michaela down there in Mount Gambier, thank you for your text. You can always text in at any stage on 0467 922891. Pip Williams is with you for a weekend read at 4 minutes to 10. Pip, okay. We're halfway there.
0: Good. Yeah, we're halfway there. I've also been listening to books, which you can't see here, but one of the books I've listened to recently, which I just adored, and again, a really small book, called Sea Scraper by Benjamin Wood. And it's set in England in, I think, like the 1950s, 60s. It's a very gentle, small story, but it would really move you. And again, a perfect weekend read, because it will take just a day or two to read.
1: Are you a big consumer of audiobooks?
0: Yes, huge. I'm dyslexic, Rory. So if I didn't listen to books, I wouldn't read a fraction of what I wanted to read. I don't read a fraction of what I want to read anyway, does anybody?
1: No. But the answer is no,
0: right. But I'm a very slow reader, and so I love to listen to books because it just means I can pack more in.
1: Can I get you to reflect on how dyslexia has informed your writing?
0: Do you know what? I'm not sure, because I don't know what it's like to not be dyslexic, but it does. I write as fast as I can read, so I actually find writing easier than reading, if that makes any sense to anybody. Reading takes me time, but also I can't read for very long at any one point in time, but I can write for, you know, at the same pace as I can read. And I can write for longer than I can read.
1: Yeah.
0: So, you know, I don't know how it's informed it, but what I'm really grateful for is that I was never told I couldn't write simply because my spelling was atrocious and, you know, reading didn't come as easily.
1: Mm.
0: I was never put off writing, and it's all I wanted to do.
1: So we now have
0: Sea Scraper
1: by Wood. Benjamin Wood. What's next?
0: Okay, next is nonfiction. I finally got around to reading Question 7 by Richard Flanagan.
1: See, I haven't read it.
0: Well, I hadn't either, and I'd put it off. I don't know, not for any particular reason, but I picked it up just recently, and I was taken in immediately, and it is really extraordinary, and it is very deserving, I think, of the Bailey Gifford Prize, which it won, which is the equivalent to the Booker in the non-fiction world. It's hard to describe. It's part memoir, part history lesson, part fiction, but it's all about, I suppose, the chain reactions that happen in life, but also in physics, to create huge and tiny repercussions through life and through society.
1: Refresh us, when was that published?
0: Good question.
1: How long ago are we talking here? Because obviously, you know, so very, very well known author.
0: Yeah, it was published in 2023.
1: Mm.
0: Yeah, so it's a few years old now, but well worth the read. Yeah.
1: Well, Pip Williams, it's been well worth having you in for a conversation this morning. Thank you for being available, and thank you for joining us for Weekend Read.
0: It's a huge pleasure. Thanks for having me, Rory.
1: Pip Williams there, of course, an Adelaide-based author. You would know her work, Dictionary of Lost Words, and, of course, The Bookbinder of Jericho, with another book coming in September this year. So stay tuned for that one. Thank you for this text as well. Can't wait, Pip, to get my hands on your new book. So lots of love on the text line. Stay with me after the 10 o'clock news. Some really significant news for the tour down under, a world first in and around South Australia. You'll hear more after the news.
2: A ABC News with Matt Coleman. The Adelaide 36ers basketball club has a new head coach. Trevor Gleeson replaces Mike Wells, who left suddenly for family reasons. Gleeson led the Perth Wildcats to 5 NBL championships. He's also been assistant coach for NBA teams, the Toronto Raptors and the Milwaukee Bucks. He's also done a stint as assistant coach with the Australian national team, the Boomers. The Health Minister is investigating design changes at the new Women's and Children's Hospital to try to lower costs without losing quality. Blair Boyer says the $3.2 billion project is under pressure due to rising building costs and the ongoing fuel crisis. Mr. Boyer has told 891 ABC Adelaide the project remains on track to be completed by 2031.
3: That's how this was always designed to take place. There was the flexibility to change some things in the design whilst the actual ground floor or, you know, foundational works kick off.
2: The SA Chair of the Royal Australian College of General Practitioners is urging people to check their immunisation history. Australia's largest diphtheria outbreak has prompted a $7.2 million package for more diphtheria vaccinations. Dr. Sian Goodson says that the diphtheria vaccine also includes protection against tetanus and whooping cough and lasts up to 10 years.
4: People not in high-risk groups should follow the usual vaccination path, and it's the same vaccine as tetanus. So it's every 10 years that people have these, but it's worth just checking that you're up to date with all your vaccines, including flu, RSV, everything that's on offer.
2: The South Australian Research and Development Institute says elevated levels of the harmful algal bloom are present in waters off Port Lincoln. Executive Director Mike Steer says the latest figures show activity in Boston Bay off Lower Eyre Peninsula. Sardi says cell counts have gone into the hundreds of thousands. Mr. Steer says teams are frequently sampling water and Carinia numbers are significantly lower compared to the peak of the bloom last year.
5: Yeah, it seems to just be lingering around that area. But Boston Bay area there has traditionally had sort of higher than usual background counts of Carinia in comparison to other parts of the state.
2: The father of one of the Australians on board an aid flotilla intercepted by the Israeli government says his daughter has been left traumatised. 11 Australians were detained and later sent to Turkey when the Gaza aid flotilla they were on was intercepted. Israeli Minister Itamar Ben-Gvir has told the ABC 7:30 that no one was harmed and that the interception was done with great sensitivity, despite a video that emerged showing him taunting dozens of people in custody. Human rights lawyer Patrick Kayser says his daughter was beaten, strip-searched and humiliated. Such claims have been rejected by Israel in past aid flotilla runs. Mr. Kayser says his daughter and the other activists were trying to help people in need.
6: My daughter has values and all the activists have values, and they were trying to get humanitarian aid to people who desperately need it, notwithstanding the lying and gaslighting of the Israel government.
2: The federal government says another group of Australians with links to the Islamic State group are planning to make their way back from Syria and could face time in custody. Of the four women who returned to Australia with their three children earlier this month, three were arrested and charged by the federal police. Federal Social Services Minister Tanya Plibersek says the latest group of travellers could face the same fate.
7: Well, I can tell you that they'll face the same consequences as the first group, which is if there are any crimes that they're accused of, they'll be taken into custody and treated with the full force of the law.
2: An Adelaide hospitality support group says it's fair for South Australian restaurants to charge a service fee for group bookings. Simone Douglas owns two pubs and is the co-founder of the Hospo Owners Collective. She says while dining recently in Sydney, her group was charged a 15% fee. Ms. Douglas has told 891 ABC Adelaide that group bookings take up tables and labour.
8: I don't think it's unreasonable. If there's a restaurant and you've got a small footprint so you can only accommodate so many people, then yes, you know, you're within your rights to say that there's a large group booking fee because you're paying for the real estate.
2: South Australia's weather, Renmark mostly sunny 19, Mount Gambier partly cloudy 17, Port Lincoln partly cloudy 20, Port Pirie becoming cloudy 20, Adelaide becoming cloudy, a top of 20 degrees, currently 16, tomorrow partly cloudy 21, Sunday showers 18, Monday a shower or two 18, Tuesday a shower or two 19, Wednesday a shower or two also 19, and Thursday a possible shower 19 degrees. ABC News.
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11: ABC Adelaide and South Australia.
1: Liam Golding, is this part of the reason why some of these parks are not being used as short-term accommodation spaces?
13: That may well be the case. 40% being empty every night is a significant number, and it probably shows the $5.2 billion that the Grattan Report says that we spend on building those car parks that remain vacant could be better used in reducing the cost of housing.
11: Rory McLaren.
1: Welcome to the second hour of Mornings. Hello to everyone across country South Australia tuning in at this time of the day. When it comes to debt recovery, should local councils seize and sell the properties of ratepayers who fall significantly behind on their rates? Keen to hear from you on this one. 1300 222 891 is the number to call. Is it a fair move or a little bit draconian in a time of cost of living pressure? The president of the Local Government Association, Heather Holmes-Ross, will be with you very soon. There's also been a significant announcement about the future of the Tour Down Under. The men's and the women's races, they will compete together. This is a first, and it's just been announced, so we'll bring you more details very soon. And of course, lots of you can text in at any stage on 0467 922 891. Lots of you wanting to have your say on judicial appointments. If you are just joining the program, in the first hour, we were discussing the process that is involved in South Australia and Australia more broadly around how people are appointed to the judiciary. Because yesterday, we had some further appointments made, including to the District Court, the Magistrates Court, and also the Supreme Court, where former Minister Andrea Michaels has been appointed as an Associate Justice. Lots of you texting in here. This person writes, good morning, Rory. Very poor system of judicial appointments when it really relies on who you know rather than who is best qualified. Is this person's perspective? Another perspective here from Liz, appointing Supreme Justices, judges, Liz writes, needs to be open to scrutiny as we see how a Supreme Court can be stacked, as has happened in the United States. We need to protect the court's integrity. And another text here from someone who describes themselves as a practicing solicitor. The Associate Justice handle many civil matters relating to estate matters, commercial litigation, insolvency and court disputes. They need to have decades of experience in these fields, preferably by spending at least a decade at the independent bar. Does the former minister have this experience? Now, I want to reflect back on the statement that was put out by the Attorney General yesterday, Kaya Maher, pointing to Andrea Michaels prior to her election to state parliament, that she had an extensive career in tax, estate planning and commercial law, including as the managing director of a boutique law firm known as NDA Law, and that her skills were recognised with national awards. But very much keen to hear your perspectives as well at any stage on 0467 922 891. You also have a chance to win today by playing What's the Story Morning Rory. Today your challenge: what is your rat bag story? 1300 222 891 is the number to call. This is inspired by a conversation Joe Laverty on the afternoons program had on Wednesday when she took a call from Dave at Aldinga. They're actually talking about the reunion of John Martin's employees, but Dave had a bit of a revelation as a part of this discussion.
14: So I was 15 during that year working there, and I used to drive every day without a licence and without the permission of the person who owned the car. And so, yes, I was a rat bag and I used to steal cars. I never caused any damage. They were always with the keys in.
15: But whose car were you taking, David?
14: Oh, random in the public, and one of the cars I pinched was that of, and I do apologise to everybody for this, and I do not condone it, I made a mistake, it was Knuckles, Curly, a famous football player. I pinched his HR wagon. I always put him back where I got him from.
1: So Dave, he described himself as a rat bag. There are other words you might want to use too. But the confession, it came on air with Joe and it has inspired us today. So to win on the Mornings program, we want to hear from you in What's the Story Morning, Rory. What is your rat bag story? Get calling now on 1300 222 891. It is almost 10 minutes past 10. I could try and make a segue there about rat bags and local government and local councils, but I won't do it. Heather Holmes-Ross, the president of the Local Government Association and the mayor of Mitcham. Welcome to Mornings.
0: Morning, Rory.
1: Okay, let's talk, if we can, about the federal budget. Can we actually start there? Because something you've spoken about on this program previously, you got.
0: We did. We were very excited. So as part of the federal government, we saw an increase in South Australia's supplementary local road funding. And you might recall that South Australia, for a very long time, had been diddled. 12% of the roads.

0: 7% of the population, 5% of the funding. And so we had been lobbying quite hard to see this supplementary funding, which built us up to what all the other states were getting proportionally. It had sat at $20 million for about 10 years. Some years it didn't get funded at all, and it wasn't indexed, so it wasn't increasing. Mm. So what we got was an increase to $25 million starting in the next financial year, not this coming financial year. But the exciting news is that will be for 10 years. So that's locked in, and it's also indexed. So we'll see an increase with CPI or whichever tool they use. But that's really great news for our roads, particularly in the regions, because it will go a long way to helping us maintain the roads, keeping them safe, those types of things.
1: How far does that sort of money go, though?
0: Yeah, that's... That's a good question. It is a great start. What we were asking for was $32 million, and this is of extra money to add to the money that we already get. So 25 is halfway, I suppose, between 20 and 32. We were also asking for a back payment of $56 million, not this year, but that won't stop us asking again. So it is a win, but a tempered win.
1: Yeah, because you still have more work. You've still got a case that you want to try and push here, but you're still behind.
0: Absolutely, but at least we know that the number won't be zero in any given year, and that's what had happened for 3 years.
1: That's a fair point. Let's turn, if we can. This is a story, a council-related story, which caught my attention a little bit earlier in the week, and I want to ask you about it, because we're talking about Playford Council here, and this idea that when people fall 3 years behind on their payments, they face the prospect of potentially having property seized and auction off to recover unpaid debts. Is this common across the sector?
0: It's a tool that's available to all councils. Is it used? Not often, because we will do everything as councils that we can to work out an arrangement with the rate payers. So 3 years is actually a really long time. How good are councils that it's 3 years before, you know, they sell your property? And that's if we haven't heard from you at all. Like, what happens if you fall 3 years behind in your mortgage or your electricity payments or water payments? So what usually they're deceased estates, essentially abandoned. So we actually saw Loxton Wakery Council sell off, I think it was 57 properties.
1: 57?
0: 57 properties.
1: That seems like a lot.
0: It is a lot, but they were predominantly, again, deceased estates. Lots of wooded area, cropping land, vacant land. Mm. And they raised, so they sold for between $40,000, the land. And so the 57 properties in total was $500,000 worth. But it is an absolute, it's the last thing a council will do. So all councils have things in place for hardship. And if you are having difficulty paying your rates, talk to your council, because councils all have hardship provisions, and they will those will kick in as long as you have the conversation. And I know that sometimes it's really hard to have that conversation. You know, there's a pride issue. Like it isn't a nice thing to have to go and talk to someone about having difficulty paying. But there are many, many things that councils can put in place. The most extreme is for elderly people, that the rate payment can be deferred until the deceased estate. So what that essentially means is that you can put off paying not all of your rates, but a substantial proportion of your rates until the house is sold once you die. So we're members of the community. Yeah. We want to keep you there.
1: I think you've gone some way to answering John's question here on the text line regarding rates. Do councils do any engagement with owners to find out what hardship and ways to support them before threatening a sale?
0: Absolutely. And we will only go to sale if we haven't heard from the ratepayer. If you've been trying to contact someone for 3 years and you can't, you have to assume that they're not interested in that conversation. But yes, we will go to extraordinary lengths. You know, we'll send letters, we'll knock on the door, we'll, you know, try and track down relatives, you know, try and work this through.

0: councils really, really want the owners of properties to be involved in the community. So it's, yeah, it's the very last thing that, that we will do. But we do need to get the rates in. You know, councils provide services, and we need to get the rates so that we can provide these services, you know, roads, libraries, events, all the things that we provide.
1: I want to go back to roads because Ross has a question from Allgate. What distribution goes to country roads going back to the funding that was announced in the federal budget?
0: So there's road funding comes through the, it's part of the FA grants, so they're financial assistance grants that come from the federal government, and then they're distributed by the state government. And so there's a per capita proportion, so all councils get an amount, and that's 30% of the total, dependent on the number of people in the area, and then the rest is distributed via need. So councils with large road networks will get more. Councils with airports will get more. Councils with a lot of lower socioeconomic residents will get more. So it's a very long formula that takes into account a lot of things. And everybody will say that they're hard done by. Nobody's happy with the formula, which probably means it's about right if nobody's happy.
1: Another perspective here, back on the sale of properties. Joe writes, "Hi Roy, appalling to consider seizing properties when ratepayers fall behind. I think most cases occur due to having no or little money, not because a person doesn't prioritise the payments. You are then confiscating the roof over their heads. What are we, America?" Joe writes.
0: And this is where I think the sensationalist headlines can be problematic. Councils aren't just going out and seizing properties. They're trying their very, very hardest not to. They will work out payment plans with people. All you have to do as a resident or a home owner or a property owner is talk to your council. It is a very, very, very last thing that we will do.
1: On that, Steve over there on KI, good morning to you, Steve. I've been involved in selling up homes for not paying rates, and it was amazing how often the day before a court hearing, the ratepayer paid up everything owing.
0: And you have till the very 11th hour, until that auction hammer drops, you can pay the rates in full or enter into an agreement with your council. So it's, I think, 3 years without communication, it's realistic. And like I said, your bank doesn't wait 3 years if you haven't made your mortgage payment. So I think it is actually quite generous, and it is something that we very rarely do. But on occasion, when we do, I think that it's justified.
1: That is the voice of Heather Holmes Ross. She is the president of the Local Government Association and the mayor of the city of Mitcham at almost 19 minutes past 10 on 891 ABC Adelaide Mornings. Heather, we are getting closer and closer to the start of the new financial year. That means rates across so many council areas in our state will be going up. We know that cost of living, it's hitting households as well. So why should ratepayers accept further charges from the councils?
0: Yeah, good question, and one that lots of people are asking. And I suppose the answer is twofold. One, all these cost of living pressures that are hitting households are also hitting councils. So electricity prices are increasing for residents and businesses. They are also for councils. The big one is obviously fuel prices going up for everyone. Councils use a lot of fuel in their garbage collection, in their lawn mowing, those, you know, in road fixing, those types of things. So there's an increase there. And also the price of bitumen as a petrochemical has been affected by the Middle East situation. Mm-hmm. So those prices are going up. Some councils are doing, or all councils, is looking at their forward plan and saying, are there things that we could not do that would, and everything would remain safe? And so councils are pushing out some of their works to later to stop the hit to communities.
1: But you've got a challenge, though, do you not, as a sector, Heather Holmes Ross? Because when people hear rate rises,
0: yes,
1: they automatically associate it with councils overspending, are they?
0: They absolutely they do, and I suppose that's depends on what you think overspending is. At the time when the cost of living pressures are very, very high, what we find is there's additional pressure on the things that the residents want council to deliver. So what we are seeing is pressure to, for example, have the libraries open for longer, for community centres to be providing more free things for the community to do. So councils are stuck between a rock and a hard place in one, if you think of it in that way. We're trying to keep the rates as low as we can, but we're also trying to provide more services for people at the same time. So councils don't take this lightly. We spend at least 6 months working through each year, working through what we're going to fund and what we're not. The other thing that we try and do is, in general, ensure that people are paying for the services that they're getting now. So we don't want to squirrel money away for later, because that's not fair to the residents now to be paying for something that they won't get the benefit of. But we also don't want to push out costs to a later generation, because that's unfair as well. So all these things get taken into account. And we also have to remember, councillors are just members of the community. They pay rates as well, and they're all there trying to do the best, 99% of them, trying to do the best thing that they can for their community. But this year is, you're right, is particularly tough, because we're facing, as councils, probably higher pressures because of this increase in bitumen. We're facing higher pressures than the household.
1: Can I ask you about an issue we covered on the mornings program earlier in this week? It was a report from the Grattan Institute when it came to changes and their think piece and their research regarding minimum parking requirements and scrapping minimum parking requirements on some new builds. They talked a lot about cost and how parking requirements in some housing situations add significant costs when people don't necessarily use the car parks. Has the local government association got a view on that?
0: I did read the piece. It's early days. We, again, listen to what our ratepayers say. So there's various places where parking is an enormous issue, and we wouldn't want to reduce the numbers of parks necessary there. But in some situations, yes, I can see that if you have many units on the main road near to public transport, people moving in aren't having cars, particularly, in the suburban hubs, then maybe there's an argument that you don't require as many car parks. It would be great if we could stop our reliance on cars and reduce the number of car parks altogether. And we can do that, of course, through increased public transport, increased

0: by the Grattan Institute and something that the sector will have to discuss.
1: Because you and I have already discussed at multiple occasions the issues when it comes to on-street parking and congestion. I mean, surely one of the downside risks is this, while it might bring down the cost of some buildings, you're going to see more cars on the street.
0: Absolutely, and that's one of the balances that we need to talk about is the parking necessary? And if it is, then it needs to be there. If it isn't, you know, if this is going to be a development where people won't need cars, then that can be a consideration. But I think that all of these things need to be made on as required decision, not a blanket decision.
1: Heather Holmes-Ross, the President of the Local Government Association and the Mayor of the City of Mitcham, thank you.
0: Thank you, Roy. It's been a pleasure.
1: Always great to speak to Heather. You try and generally hear from her every second Friday here on the morning's program. It is almost 25 minutes past 10. Soon, you will be going to Canberra for the very latest in federal politics. But next, it's being described as the most significant development to the Tour Down Under race program in the event's 26-year history. You'll find out more after this.
2: 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We asked the self-described queen of banning things, retired Supreme Court Judge Betty King. 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
1: A major change has been announced for next year's Tour Down Under. The men and the women will race together. Stuart O'Grady is the race director and Carly Taylor is the assistant race director. To the pair of you, welcome.
5: Yeah, thank you very much.
1: You're both cyclists. Do you wish you were lining up at the starting line competing against each other?
5: Oh, it's not necessarily competing against each other. The men and women are just racing on the same day over the same on the same stage. So the men's race will roll off, and then 90 minutes later, the women's peloton will take off using the same start location. But yeah, I guess our biggest point of difference, the world first, is that it's the identical stage. So a lot of other races have men and women racing on the same day, but then the men will go one direction and the women go another direction, and usually the distance is very different, whereas the Tour Down Under

0: and operational elements that we've been working through when it comes to scheduling, how the courses interact, and also just working with our stakeholders like SAPL, who have been a massive help, and that's a large reason why we're able to make this race next year possible in the way that we're changing it. But inside of our team, we're having to double up on certain teams in regards to like convoys and in race elements. But all of those things are now the things that we start to work more on now that we've announced this new format.
1: Stuart, how did this actually come about?
2: It came about, I guess, the duration which the teams were in Australia. So as we know, we're the first world tour race in the calendar. So for the men, it hasn't been so much of a problem. They've had a 6-day stage race. They fly in and they usually come in about 4 to 5 days early, do a bit of reconnaissance and then race. But what we saw in the past, which the women's race was before the men's race. So they were racing on either a Friday, Saturday, or Sunday, or this year we did the Saturday, Sunday, Monday. And then there was quite a large gap until the following World Tour race, which is in Victoria. So this gap in the middle was the problematic child, because the duration of those teams in Australia was getting close to 3 weeks to be away from...
3: at the start of the season, that's a long time, isn't it?
2: Yeah. So we were asked by the UCI and also the women's teams, this was a lot of their feedback. So we've taken our time and tried to come up with a format, but first and foremost, we needed the support from SAPL. And when they announced their new recruitment of having more police motorcycles, that was the kind of green light which made this all possible. We need more police resources to keep the riders and the fans safe. The safety is our number one thing. So once we could do that, then we could look at duplicating the convoy and everything else that goes with it.
3: And just on that, I want to go back to you, Carly. You spoke about this in your first answer, but there is now a lot of logistical work that now the detail has to come to make this work, to have both races happening on the same route within 90 minutes of each other.
0: Yeah, there is, but we've got an amazing team and a very experienced team in delivering the best bike race. And, we...

0: shorten stages as we did this
1: Mm.
0: January with the Wollongong Hill Day.
1: That's right.
0: So yeah, we'll jump that hurdle if it comes.
1: And are you hopeful that this then therefore potentially provides the template for other multi-stage races to look at? You know, if this does prove to be popular, and we know that the event is popular and it is a success, do you hope others will look at what is done here and potentially incorporate that in other tours?
0: I think possibly. I mean, that's what's happening to the Tour Suisse this year as well. Tour of Switzerland's just ranked behind the Tour de France and the other two Grand Tours. They're looking at a same day format as well, but different. Whereas they have the women racing early in the morning and then the men racing in the afternoon. So I think other race organisers are looking at this. I think for a stakeholder and for a fan, you know, you're getting this is almost like the Holy Grail, really.
1: Yeah.
0: You know, you're not having to decide whether or not to come down on the first weekend of the event or the last weekend. You know, from a cycling fan and a sports fan to be able to stand on a hill or at a finish location and watch both international bike races finish within a couple of hours of each other. I mean, that's about as good as you get, I guess. So I think it will become a thing which other event organisers, which have a men's and women's race in the first place, will look at. Yeah.
1: Well, Stuart O'Grady, Tour Down Under Race Director, thank you. And Carly Taylor, thank you to you as well, Assistant Race Director.
0: Thank you very much.
2: Thanks.
1: It is 29 minutes to 11 here on 891 ABC Adelaide Mornings. Happy to hear your thoughts on this too on 0467922891, or you can call 1300 222 891. Also want to hear your stories today to win on the morning's program. What's the story morning, Rory? Your rat bag story, of course, inspired by Dave, who was a 15-year-old working at John Martin's. Went on a bit of a cycle of taking other people's cars home. Described himself as a rat bag. Others might use different words. So what's your rat bag story? 1300 222 891 is the number to call. What do you win? Access to the morning's book vault. There's a reason why we keep it under lock and key here. It's full of goodies for you to try and get your hands on. Next, the latest in federal politics from Canberra.
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1: Krishani Danji is a political reporter at The Guardian. She joins you at this time most Fridays. Hello, Krishani.
5: Hello, Rory.
1: Explain to us the White Australia Party, its links to the National Socialist Network, and the work you have been doing on this group.
5: Such a big question, Rory. I don't know how I'm going to explain this in 5 minutes. The White Australia Party and the National Socialist Network are basically the same thing. So it's the same group of people, and essentially the government just banned the White Australia Party, also known as the NSN, and listed them as a prohibited hate group under this legislation that they passed earlier this year in the one in sorry.

0: have a sitting MP or senator is they have to show essentially that they have enough public support to be a valid party. And the way that you do that is you have to provide the AEC with at least 1,500 members and all of their details as they appear on the electoral roll. And they don't want to do that, obviously, because if they are a hate group and they suddenly put all of their members' contact details on there, the government just goes, oh, great.
1: Thank you. Thanks for doing the work for us.
0: Let's go contact them now. So they're saying, we don't want to dox our members. So they're trying to get the High Court, essentially, to hear their case and say, we're going to freeze that. And then later this year, the court will hear the substantive case around whether the legislation itself is constitutionally valid. So at the High Court yesterday, what the court decided was to hear that what they call an interlocutory application, which is them saying, let's freeze these powers against us from the government. That'll be heard in 2 weeks in June, and then the rest of the case will be heard in September.
1: Right. So this still very much has a way to run.
0: Yeah, it's the start of what will end up being quite a long process. And essentially, the registration of the party really hinges on the court making a decision in their favour to stop the government being able to sort of use their power against them under this legislation. So if they do that, because they have already put in an application with the AEC, the AEC told us that the application as it stands at the moment is invalid because they provided a redacted list of members. They've told us, the White Australia Party, that essentially they're very much prepared to give those names as soon as the High Court decides that the government can't do anything against its members. So there are a lot of things that are hinging on the June court date. The June court date will determine whether they can actually then apply to become a party with the AEC or whether then they'll have to sort of wait until September and hear the whole substantive case and then see where it goes from there. So there's like a lot of different kind of moving parts in this whole territory.
1: Yeah, it's a really interesting space, and look forward to talking to you about it more as it develops. Krishani Danji, she of course is a political reporter with The Guardian. It is 23 minutes to 11 on 891 ABC Adelaide Mornings. Krishani, let's move on from that to some of the news stories of the day, because we've heard from the Social Services Minister, Tanya Plibersek. Explain to us what is going on, if you can, when it comes to the flotilla to Gaza. And what's been happening in this space, and the fact that we can now have 11 Australian activists that were detained by Israel who are now in Turkey.
0: Yeah, that's right. So I guess there's been a huge diplomatic and international political response to this flotilla and the way that the activists were treated. So they've now been released and are on their way back home to their respective countries as activists from all around the world, including Australia. But there was a video that was circulated by one of the cabinet ministers of the Israeli government, Itamar Ben-Gavir, and there was international condemnation of that. This video showed these activists being treated really, really poorly. Now that they've even come out of detention, they're saying that they weren't fed, they weren't provided with water for 2 days. And so some pretty kind of shocking evidence that we've heard there. Tanya Plibersek this morning was on the media. She spoke to RN Breakfast. She said it was absolutely disgraceful behaviour. And the Australian government yesterday called in the ambassador to Israel in Canberra to basically, I mean, this is sort of a diplomatic tool that various governments can use, and it's happened to our ambassadors, Australian ambassadors overseas, where a government is unhappy with what another government is doing, and what they will do is call in the ambassador of that country and basically make it known that the government is very sort of disappointed, frustrated, alarmed by what that other government is doing, and then that message is relayed. So that's essentially what happened yesterday. The Greens as well have been alarmed by what's happening here. They called it abhorrent treatment of people by a senior figure in the Israeli government. People are being degraded, human rights abused. Nick McKim, the Greens editor, said it's effectively a form of torture. So some quite sort of concerning things that we've been hearing today, and quite a strong political reaction to that as well in Canberra.
1: It's interesting as well, because you mention Greens Senator Nick McKim. Again, the long tail of the federal budget continues to wag its way across the country throughout the court, or has across

0: across the course of this week. Some really, you mentioned ABC Radio National Breakfast, because Senator Nick McKim, he spoke on that program as well. And the question has been, where will the Greens end up landing when it comes to the government's changes to negative gearing and capital gains tax and trust? He's there saying they're going in the right direction. What's your reading on where this could go, Krishani?
1: Yeah, I mean, I think that either way on negative gearing capital gains tax, it will be the Greens that will have to pass this. There's obviously people within the party that are saying, and even sort of when they first saw the budget, the Greens were like, well, you know, if there's things to this that are a step forward, we'll consider that, but we want to see the details, and we think that the government should have gone a lot further. I mean, ultimately, it's a very political situation, but I imagine that the Greens will want to get this through because they want action on negative gearing and capital gains tax. It's something that they've been talking for a really, really long time. It's something that they're particularly passionate about. So I can imagine that they will definitely try and haggle in the Senate, use it as a bargaining chip, either for greater reforms or for something else that they're trying to push for. But I mean, Nick McKim's quite a central player in this because he was the chair of a Senate committee that actually looked into capital gains tax. The capital gains tax discounts, the setting around it, where they heard a lot of evidence. And there was sort of quiet chatter around the press gallery earlier this year saying, like, the fact that he's doing it is this kind of the moment that then ticks the government into actually doing this. And then suddenly after the end of this McKim-chaired, not to sort of, you know, place all the credit on him, but in terms of a timeline, we saw this, this committee that he chaired, and then suddenly reports, I think they started in the AFR, that, oh, well, maybe the government's considering capital gains tax changes. And then we've sort of had this kind of slow narrative take place where it gets stronger and stronger, and it was an open secret, and suddenly, like, we know what's going to be in the budget, and then we see it in the budget. So I can imagine that, like, the Greens will be very, very keen to push these changes through. I imagine that they will want to haggle with the government, even as much as for the fact that there will be a lot of Greens supporters who will want to, who will have wanted the government to have gone further. So they will push for those things, I can imagine, but they will certainly be the ones negotiating with the government on this.
0: Krishani, thank you.
1: Thanks, Rory.
0: 18 minutes to 11 on 891 ABC Adelaide. Morning, Krishani Danji there, of course, political reporter with The Guardian. In a moment, what's the story? Morning, Rory. What is your rat bag tale? Get calling now on 1300 222 891. Before the stories, here's Supergrass.

0: Supergrass there with All Right. It's 10:45. Time to win on the morning's program. What's the story? Morning, Rory.
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0: What's your ratbag story? 1-300-222-891 is the number to call. Hello, James. James,
1: hi, Rory.
0: Good morning.
1: G'day, how you going?
0: What's your ratbag story, James?
1: Well, when we were in East Timor in the year 2000, we were the engineers, and we were the last to get a toilet and shower block in our little part of the compound.
0: Mm-hmm.
1: And my good friend at the time said he wanted, and I got the job of putting it in. And my good friend was determined he was going to be the first to use a toilet that was porcelain in a couple of months.
0: Yeah.
1: And he comes running over, and we decided that while he was in the toilet, we would reverse the flow.
0: Good.
1: So,
0: and the outcome was, James?
1: Well, we flushed the toilet next to him, and with an air-compressed gun out the side where we blocked it off, we flushed, let rip with a big air bang. And needless to say, my mate was not happy. as he said, the only thing that saved me that day was I zigged when he thought I was going to zag because he was going to shoot me. I had to spend the rest of the deployment hiding from him. Needless to say, we all got a great laugh out of it. And 20-odd years later, he still hasn't forgiven me.
0: Oh, James, thank you for getting us off and going. That is a great ratbag tale. Get your stories coming in now, 1-300-222-891. Robert, hello.
2: How are you?
0: Robert, what's your ratbag story?
2: My ratbag story, I came from Maree down to Waiala to the tech school there, and the teacher that was teaching us maths was an Air Force pilot, and it was a bit of a pain in the backside. So a group of us lads decided we'd fix him. He used to drive a Austin 7, so we picked it up physically and jammed it between a fence and a stovey pole. And you couldn't get it out other than, you couldn't drive it anywhere other than pick it up and take it out again. So the group of us, about half a dozen lads, disappeared very smartly, and they never found out who did it. So that was very nice.
0: Well, Robert, very well done for confessing your sin here on the morning's program today. Oh, Robert, thank you for your call. Keep details coming in. Lots of you ringing now. Let's go to Sue. Hello, Sue.
3: Oh, good morning, Rory. I'm in my 70th year, and I've had a 50-year nursing career. But when I was a young girl, I'm not going to mention the hospital.
0: Okay.
3: But when I was at a country hospital, and I misbehaved.
0: Mm.
3: I drank alcohol, and I don't know how I didn't get pregnant. My matron back then used to put me on late on a Friday and a Saturday night so I wouldn't go out.
0: Oh, Sue.
3: But I still did.
0: You still found a way.
3: I still found a way. I'd have to go through the hospital outpatient to the night staff so they could unlock the nurse's home.
0: Wow.
3: So we could get back in.
0: Oh.
3: And I probably will get lots of phone calls. My daughter will probably ring me and say, oh, Mum, what have you done? but that's my story.
0: Sue, that is quite the ratbag tale. Thank you for sharing it with us. It's 10 to 11. It's not 10 to 10. Don't worry. It's 10 to 11. I caught it. That was almost another donation to the Hutt Street Centre. It's now 9 minutes to 11. Let's go out to Davern Park. Hello, Sean.
4: Good morning, Rory. 1987 at Adelaide Uni, we went round a couple of days before Prosh Day, that should say enough, and collected up a whole heap of the water-based fire extinguishers from safety areas like, you know,

0: chem labs and that sort of thing. Strapped them to our backs, Ghostbusters style, and then ran down Rundle Mall private school students used to gather at certain sections of the mall.
1: Well, maybe around at that time it would have been pretty close to the gallery, I would have imagined as well. In off Rundle Mall, a place we spoke about a couple of weeks ago here on the program.
0: And we just hosed down everyone we could see in a private school uniform. Needless to say, there were some lectures about safety that were given the following weeks, and I think it cost the Adelaide Uni quite a bit of money in replacing all the extinguishers.
1: That is some rat bag behaviour. Sean, thank you for ringing in. Let's go to Victor. Hello, Grant.
2: Yeah, good day, Rory.
1: What's your rat bag tale?
2: My rat moment. Yeah, back in the late 80s, the early 90s, I went to Herbray, and me and one of my best mates, we used to have a trick of getting a piece of wire and putting it across the railway lines, and we used to get a gridlock up Blair Road, Wattleberry Road, Grange Road, the other one in Hawthorne, Crossroads. The whole show
1: would slow down.
2: Yeah, it was set into gridlock and we did this purely so that we would get everyone to school late, so that we would have a morning free.
1: So you gridlocked the inner southern suburbs,
2: yeah,
1: just for your own benefit for a quiet morning.
2: Two or three train crossings we used to do.
1: Far out, Grant.
2: Yeah.
1: Two or three. Because you've got Crossroad, you're right, you've got Grange Road as it carves through Hawthorne there, a little bit further at the other side of Mitcham Station.
2: Grant, a whole lot.
1: Thank you for adding that to the mix. Let's go to Tracy. Hello, Tracy.
3: Hi, Rory. My story is mid-80s. Four or five of us girls, we didn't have licences, we were only fairly young, and so we would hitchhike down south, either to watch the surfers, or I think once we were going to go horse riding, but that's a bit of another story. And one of us would stand on the road hitching, and then when someone pulled up, there'd be five girls run out from a bush, and 9 times out of 10 the car would drive off. But we thought it was hilarious. It was a bit of fun. Innocent fun.
1: That is innocent rat baggery. Is that even a word? Have I just made up a word? I may have.
3: I like it.
1: Tracy, thank you. Hello, Cullen. How are things in New Dunda?
4: Things are great. The sun's out. Yes, great for gardening.
1: Excellent. What's your rat bag story?
4: Well, I was doing a radio trades apprenticeship in DSTO, or the Defence Research Centre in Salisbury, back in the 80s, and we do rotations of workshops, and I got caught with a practical joke with the whole workshop looking at me, and I was all embarrassed. And they said, and on top of that, you need to bake us a cake. And so the cake that I brought them on the following Monday, just dropped it in, was full of all of my pocket money. I gave myself pocket money. All of my pocket money is full of laxatives. And so, and they put it out for morning smoko. So the workshop, I don't think I ever went back to the radio workshop at DSCO that time.
1: Oh, Cullen, don't mess with Cullen.
4: Meanest storeman. You know what it's like when you're a 20-year-old kid and the storeman, the 40-year-old storeman there being horrible to you.
1: Yeah.
4: Well, he had the biggest serve. It was it was biblical.
1: Oh, Cullen. Oh, thank you for that. That's not where I thought it was going to go. Cullen there, it's 11:05. Time for a few more. Hello, Mary.
5: Hello, it's Mary here.
1: Hello, Mary. What's your rat?
5: My nickname is the Graffiti Granny of Goodwood.
1: Oh.
5: I started doing graffiti around here in 1988 when I moved into the district. So I've done lots of locations over the years.
1: Have you been arrested at any stage, Mary?
5: Yes, I have. I was arrested in 2020 for writing on some the street signs in Goodwood. I graffitied 28 street signs with WTF. Because the council did an absurd and ridiculous and dangerous plan.
1: Oh, I think I'm very familiar with that plan, Mary. I remember that bike lane. Thank you very much for your call. Let's go to Wavell. Hello, Duncan.
6: How's it going, Rory?
1: Duncan, what's your rat bag story?

0: It's hard to, I said to your person in the office that it was it's hard to believe what you did back in the 70s, but when I was 12, I was involved in the moratorium movement and quite passionate about it. So one or two of our local guys were conscientious objectors, and they were actually jailed and put into Long Bay Jail. And so the committee organised a day up there for a demonstration, and I wagged off school for the day and went up to the jail. And because I was the youngest and smallest, they stuck me up on the wall of the jail,
1: Oh, wow.
0: where I daubed a sign containing an invective. And while I was up there, a policeman wandered over. I thought, "Ah, oh, I'm gone here." And all he wanted me to do was to change the sign, to take the swear word out, change the S to a B.
1: Oh, Duncan.
0: So.
1: We're going to have to, Duncan, thank you. We're going to have to leave it there because Jo Lafferty has made her way into the studio. Jo, your offering with Dave the other day, David the other day, it's inspired today's What's the Story Morning, Rory, and the rap baggery that the 891 listenership has delivered over the last 15 minutes has been at a very high level.
2: I applaud everyone for coming out with some of these stories, because don't we often live in a world where things are prim and proper and we don't want to offend people and we do the right thing most of the time, but we all have a rat bag element. Have you told your rat bag story yet,
1: Thank you.
2: Rory?
1: Thank you for this text. I'm astounded by all these closet rat bags. I seem relatively
2: Yeah,
1: sane.
2: that's the other thing. It does make you feel good when you hear other people's rat bag stories and you go, I would never do that. What's your rat bag story? Come on, Rory.
1: It's not safe for radio.
2: Okay. Give me a
1: Not
2: few
1: safe for radio.
2: key points about what it's about.
1: Not going there.
2: Okay.
1: Not going to
2: Fine.
1: bite.
2: I
1: What's on the
2: remember
1: show? Well,
2: my
1: your rat
2: girlfriend
1: bag.
2: and I, yeah, I have so many, but the
1: I was
2: first time
1: going
2: that came to mind
1: to
2: was when my girlfriend and I wanted to borrow Dad's car and take it to go and, I don't know, just go and do stuff. And but I didn't have my license, so we told my dad, Celia has her license, and he goes, really? And I said, yeah. And he goes, okay. And he gave her the keys to his car, which was like a Suzuki soft top car, manual of course. And he goes, there you go, let's see you reverse it out the driveway. And she had no idea how to drive, so she couldn't get the car started for starters. And he's looking, he's going, yep, let me help you get it started, got it started, now try reversing. And bunny hopped it all the way down, and he goes, right, get out of the car. Thank you very much. You will not be going anywhere tonight.
1: On that, we need to land on the winner. And the winner is Cullen with the cake. That is the ultimate square up, the laxatives in the banana bread. That is
2: Beautiful.
1: an act of high rat baggery. Joe Lafferty, what's on your program?
2: We have our News of the Week quiz today. Trent
1: Yay!
2: Cucciarulli, Lego Master, and Russell Torrens from ABC Classic. Yes, that is the
1: It is
2: trophy
1: here.
2: made by the Lego Master himself out of Lego. So who is going to be top of the trophy today?
1: That is Jo Lafferty. She will keep you company from 12:30. Thank you for your company this morning. It's news time.
3: ABC News with Matt Coleman. Big changes are coming for next January's Tour Down Under cycling. The men's and women's races will be held on the same days, courses and distance. The six-stage men's race will start on a Tuesday. The women's three-stage version will mirror the men from the Friday until Sunday. The women will start approximately 90 minutes after the men. Details of each stage will be released in coming weeks. The TDU says it's the first time the joint staging has been held anywhere in the world. In basketball, five-time NBL title winner Trevor Gleeson will take charge of the Adelaide 36ers from next month. He's agreed to a multi-year deal. Gleeson replaces American Mike Wells, who's opted to stay home to spend more time with his family. Gleeson's immediate priority will be to finalise the playing roster and begin preparations to go one step better than last season. The 36ers just failed to beat Sydney in the five-game final series. The state's health minister says the $3.2 billion new Women's and Children's Hospital is under pressure due to rising fuel and construction costs. Blair Boyer says he's investigating changes to the design to potentially lower costs without compromising on quality. Mr Boyer has told 891 ABC Adelaide the project's final cost will be made public once changes are finalised.
4: I'm going back line by line, square foot by square foot, looking at the project, seeing what, if any, changes we can make that will inform what the final cost is.
3: The Australian Medical Association in SA wants e-bikes banned for people under 16. It says that e-bike riders are at increased risk of death and injury when riding above 25 kilometres an hour. The state government will be reviewing e-mobility device laws in July. Association President Peter Subramaniam says that some injuries are as bad as those seen in motor vehicle accidents.
5: What we know from our trauma surgeons is that they're associated with brain injuries if you don't wear a helmet. Secondly, it associated with what we call blunt trauma, chest injuries, abdominal injuries, and long bone fractures.
3: The Transport Minister, Joe Sokach, says the government will review the laws closely over the coming weeks.
6: But the reality is, e-bikes, the technology, is certainly something that has been creeping up on us. And we will absolutely be taking a close look at this.
3: The former YMCA youth camp manager has told a state inquiry that a campground near Newcastle could hold the key to suspected cold case murders. Giselle Wakatama reports.
7: Steve Smith is the former YMCA manager at the Crangan Bay Lake Macquarie campsite. He's made a submission to an inquiry into unsolved murders and long-term missing people. In 1978 and 1979, three girls vanished in suburbs nearby. At the time, Mr Smith says he and a group of boys found a very large knife embedded in a tree, trenching shovels, chunky girls' shoes, and in the years that followed, multiple items of female clothing. He wants the Crangan Bay camp extensively searched.
8: You know, really, it needs to be looked at. We've got to tip over every stone in this matter.
7: He says he's made multiple police reports. Police say his claims are now being reviewed.
3: The SA chair of the Royal Australian College of General Practitioners is urging people to check their immunisation history. Australia's largest diphtheria outbreak has prompted a $7.2 million package for more diphtheria vaccinations. Dr. Sian Goodson says the diphtheria vaccine also includes protection against tetanus and whooping cough and lasts up to 10 years.
9: People not in high-risk groups should follow the usual vaccination path, and it's the same vaccine as tetanus. So it's every 10 years that people have these, but it's worth just checking that you're up to date with all your vaccines, including flu, RSV, everything that's on offer.
3: It's the battle at the bottom in the AFL tonight as Essendon and Richmond meet at the MCG. Chris Mitchell reports.
10: Essendon haven't won since breaking their last losing streak. That was in April, and it was 17 games long. This new list of L's is already 5 games strong, and that's why they're sitting 17th on the ladder. AFL watchers say the stakes couldn't be much higher for their senior coach, but how worried is Brad Scott?
11: Quite frankly, that just doesn't faze me.
10: Maybe the coach isn't fazed because somehow it's worse for Richmond. The Tigers are bottom and limp into the dream time at the G Clash with a roster ruined by injury. Both teams desperate to record just their second victory of the season.
3: South Australia's weather: Renmark mostly sunny 19, Mount Gambier partly cloudy 17, Port Lincoln cloudy 20, Port Pirie partly cloudy 20, Adelaide becoming cloudy, a top of 20 degrees, currently 16, tomorrow cloudy 21. ABC News.
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Love, life's sweetest reward. Let it flow. It flows back to you. Well, that's all very well, but who's going to pick up that wet towel up off the bathroom floor? We all know how the story of love is supposed to go. There's two people, there's a chemical attraction, perhaps moments of doubt or opposition. There's a sharing of secrets, lots of heavy breathing. And so you meet your soulmate and you fall in love, and love triumphs over the difficulties. And it's a kind of victory. Well, that one story is so deeply ingrained in most of us. We grow up with it. It's become a kind of subconscious map of how we think our lives ought to go. But philosopher

0: author Alain de Botton says that most love stories are stories about the start of love. And the story makes no sense. It sets us up for disappointment and failure. This love story actually has the opposite effect, in that it works against love. Alain says that love and partnership and marriage, it's not something we just know about. It's a skill, and it has to be learned. And to help, he's written an instructive novel called The Course of Love. And it follows the story of a very ordinary couple, Robbie and Kirsten, not at the exciting outset, but in the long, difficult middle bits. And he writes that Robbie and Kirsten will marry, they will suffer, they will frequently worry about money. They will have a girl first, then a boy. One of them will have an affair. There will be passages of boredom. Sometimes they'll want to murder one another, and on a few occasions, to kill themselves. This will be the real love story. Welcome back, Alain.
1: Thank you so much. Thanks for having me.
0: You know, the thing is, like, yeah, it's silly, that love boat thing, but it's so disarming and charming and lovely, isn't it?
1: Of course. I mean, this is the cult of what I call romanticism, which has been around for a few hundred years, and it is like chocolate. It is delicious. It's irresistible. And we all fall for it. And, you know, the way that we love is very influenced by our societies. I mean, society tells us to pay attention to certain emotions and to neglect others. There's that lovely quote from La Rochefoucauld: there are some people who would never have fallen in love if they hadn't heard there was such a thing. And of course, our society constantly tells us there is such a thing as love, and it goes like this. And we've got this kind of template of romantic love. And it's all about finding an ideal soulmate. When you find this soulmate, you will find that there is no more loneliness, no more room for confusion and error. They will complete you. You will become whole. You will find this soulmate by intuition. You'll get a magical feeling called falling in love. If you don't have that feeling, you can sort of fake it, but basically it's an almost divine feeling. Lots of other assumptions. Sex becomes the most important thing in love. You know, sex becomes the bellwether of love. All these sort of assumptions. Now, in a way, they're lovely, but I argue, and the book argues, that to some extent, if we're to make long-term relationships work, we're going to have to be disloyal to some of the emotions, some of the romantic emotions that propel us into relationships in the first place. These things are trouble and they're misleading.
0: How old is this concept of romantic love? Have we had it from the get-go?
1: No, I think it arises in the minds of people in garrets and libraries in old Europe in about the middle of the 18th century, and it replaces an older vision of relationships, which is really all about a dynastic view that, you know, you should get together with people chosen by your parents, the elders, the community, and it's because they have a cow and you have a cow, and so you should get together. This is swept away by the marriage of passion, and it's really a fusion of the love affair and the marriage. And so now there's this idea that kind of it's forever, and it's as intense as a previous short-term love affair. And look, as I say, it's a lovely idea that's got us into trouble.
0: I've actually seen, you know, accounts in Roman history, ancient Roman history, where they'll talk about an emperor or a general and they go, get a load of that guy, Pompey the Great, you know, he actually loves his wife.
1: That's right. I mean, it's completely surprising nowadays that we routinely expect that everybody will love their spouse. I mean, you know, I was doing a talk the other day at the Opera House, and I said to everybody, look, is there anyone here who's married and actually loves their partner? So there was a sort of embarrassed, and eventually people put up their hands. And I said, you guys are so remarkable, because for most of human history, the idea that you would love the person that you were raising kids with, doing the farming with, I mean, it would have been inconceivable. You know, maybe tolerate them, but love them? That's a new idea. And it's a troubling idea.
0: And now, why are you asking questions like that in a crowded theatre? Were fights breaking out as a result? What cans of worms were you opening with that question, I wonder?
1: Well, there was lots of nervous giggling.
0: You say that you have a kind of strategic pessimism when it comes to love. Does that mean you don't believe in love?
1: No, I think, look, pessimism is normally seen as the enemy of good things. And, you know, if I was a pessimistic mountain climber, you kind of think this was a bad idea, or a pessimistic pilot. But I think that strategic pessimism really means that in some areas of relationships, we're not going to be able to necessarily have everything that we want. I mean, the key area for this is around sex. You know, there are two things that we really want around sexuality that are deeply incompatible. We want loyalty, familiarity, trust on the one hand, and on the other hand, we want excitement, novelty, a new person. And we keep trying to find ways of reconciling these two things. You know, in the 60s, there was free love. Nowadays, there's people who argue for polyamory. Always an attempt to kind of have the two things. My view is that in a relationship, you really have to decide what variety of suffering you really want to go for. Because each of these good things has a really negative associated with it. So, you know, do you want to have loyalty, in which case you will also have boredom, or do you want excitement, but in which case you'll also have chaos and you'll hurt people and there'll be jealousy, etc. I was giving another talk in California and I said to the audience, you know, sometimes there are choices to be made. You know, what kind of suffering is least bad for you? The audience just looked absolutely stunned. This is California, where they expect an answer, you know, and we are very, you know, we're an age nowadays that wants the complete package. And I think, you know, the UK hasn't produced much good of late, but one of its chief good exports is melancholy. And I think that sometimes in love, there is no answer but a kind of melancholy, which is different from bitterness or rage or fury. It is the incompatibility of life well handled, handled with dignity. And I think that society really doesn't help us in this area. It constantly excites us to expect total fulfillment across the board.
0: What is love then to your mind? Oh, that's a really weird question. I can't believe I just asked that.
1: No,
0: but
1: no, no,
0: what
1: good,
0: is love
1: question.
0: To your mind, though? I mean, is it ultimately, what is love? I mean, is it, in your mind, is it kind of I don't know, is it a kind of deep compassion in spite of everything?
1: Yes, I think it is a profound attempt by one person to understand another and vice versa. But also, and you put the nail on the head, compassion is absolutely key because, you know, a lot of what goes wrong in relationships is self-righteousness, bitterness, a sense that you're okay, you've done the right things, but it's your partner that's to blame. And I think that the relationships that go well, and this is eventually what happens to the couple in my novel, is that they learn to forgive one another, which sounds so weird because we've heard it from church pulpits, etc. But what does that really mean? It really means being aware of one's own imperfections. I say at one point that in a better world than ours, lovers on a first date, one of the first things they should say to one another is, "So how are you crazy?" And they would each see that question as not necessarily a pejorative one or an insulting one. It's like everybody should be on top of their eccentricities and difficulties and see the ways in which they damage others. And, you know, the best wedding present you could ever give anyone is a sort of 150-page manual called Why I'm Difficult to Live With. The most dangerous people are those who think that they're easy to live with because they're going to be, you know, we don't need people to be perfect, but we need people to have a grasp on their imperfections and to be able to explain as far as they can the nature of these imperfections before we've been hurt too badly by them. Because by the time somebody's really wounded us and then they start to explain, "Oh, but you know, it was because my mother, when I was three, I was damaged," you're not going to listen because, like, you've ruined my life. I don't care about, you know, where this comes from. But if you can do it early on, you can explain yourself. You can say, "Look, I'm a little damaged in this area," or, you know, "When I get sad, this happens," or, "When I get anxious, I have a tendency to do X, Y, and Z." If you can explain it, you know, you're halfway there.
0: I think a good habit to get into is to admit when you're in a bad mood. I think you're halfway out of the bad mood once you've admitted to it, aren't you?
1: That's such a wise thing. And, you know, I was thinking about sulking, you know, because there's some sulking going on in the novel. And sulking is we're talking about romanticism. Romanticism is responsible for an epidemic of sulking. Because if you think of what romanticism tells us, that a good lover understands you wordlessly. You know, there's so many romantic scenes where two lovers seem to complete one another without language. It's like someone says something like, you know, "Do you know how it feels in the autumn when you're walking in the mist?" And the other one goes, "Yes, I know exactly. You don't need to explain any further. I'm there with you." And so that sets us up to believe that a true lover just understands you and you don't need to kind of use words. Now, this is catastrophic because it leads to moments when your partner doesn't understand. Indeed, they cause you offense. And what do, as a romantic lover? You get into a sulk. And a sulk is a commitment to not explaining something to your lover because you feel you could do it, but you're not going to do it because you feel that if they really loved you, they wouldn't need you to explain, because true love is understanding without words. And that's why after the party, when they've caused you the offence, you know, you go up to the bathroom, you bolt yourself in. The partner's knocking at the door going, "Look, what's wrong?" And you go, "Mm-mm, you don't want to explain." And they go, "Come on, what is it?" And you go, "Mm-mm," because you're basically, as a romantic, expecting them to kind of read your soul through the bathroom panel and into the innards of your thing. And this is catastrophic. We have to use words. But romantic culture, which is kind of what I'm taking aim at in the novel, is kind of not giving us the good preparation for this.

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1: I'm with Alain de Botton, philosopher and author. He's written a novel called The Course of Love, which is really about the meat and potatoes of long-term love between two people. Often the first foray into love is a crush. What's going on there to your mind?
2: Again, romantics are very keen on crushes. Mm. A crush is a momentary glimpse, maybe, of another person, perhaps you've never spoken to them, that is accompanied by an absolute certainty that this is the one, and that this person you have encountered a perfection, an angel shorn of their wings, but walking among humans. You know, romanticism, it was accompanied by the spread of the railways in 19th century Europe, and there are so many stories where people get a crush on a train. So, like, you're sitting across the aisle, yes, and you see somebody, and they look just so wonderful, and, you know, and off you go. It's charming, but it's deeply dangerous, because the truth is that everybody from close up is trouble. And you don't need to know anyone very much to know that there will be something. They may look delightful and have a wry smile and an intelligent pair of ankles or whatever it is that's driving the crush. But the point is, once you get to know them better, you know. But the thing about crushes is that they undermine our capacity to have long-term relationships, because, you know, you have a crush on a train, then you return home, there's your partner, you've been with them a few years, and you're kind of tetchy with them, and you know, you're not that friendly, because in the back of your mind you're thinking, but there's this angel that I saw on, you know, on the commuter train, and it you know, that belief.
1: She'd understand.
2: Exactly. Yes. The constant belief that elsewhere there is this unicorn, the right person. And it's not helped by technology.
1: No. You know? Have you had that experience? Like, I think I spent my whole teens and 20s getting on trams in Melbourne and elsewhere, just go, oh my God, just being paralysed with this feeling of, and not even saying a word, not even talking at all to this person.
2: Totally. Yeah. I mean, like you, I spent my teens and 20s doing this in libraries, etc. And, you know, this absolute certainty that you know the person, even though you've never spoken to them, and also that they would be right. And of course,
1: bookish girls,
2: we've been there, we know those types. But the thing is, the novel is quite influenced by I never mentioned psychoanalysis directly, or only a few times, but you know, psychoanalysis tells us a fascinating thing about love. It tells us that when we go into adult love, we are very much recreating some of the emotions associated with childhood love. It's a sort of basic tenet. And the dangerous thing is that when we were children, all of us tasted love mixed in with some pretty troubling dynamics. There's always something, even if your parents were very nice, like there was always something. Maybe your father was jealous or your mother was depressed, whatever it was. So we all grow up expecting that all we want from a lover is someone to treat us well. But we tend to discover, and this makes relationships so complicated, we don't want people just to treat us well. We want people to feel familiar, which may mean that they may need to make us suffer in ways that we're kind of used to. And you know those people that you set up on dates and you say, you know, you two should really get together, you're very compatible. And then they get together and they report that actually it didn't really work. And they say, oh, the chemistry's not right. Or they're really nice, but they don't do it for me. And often what's going on is we're feeling that a person is not going to make us suffer in the way that we need to suffer in order to experience love. And
1: suffer,
2: it's just so perverse.
1: Suffer.
2: We need to suffer, you know.
1: So is this what happens when we follow our feelings? We don't need to think, we just follow our feelings here.
2: This is why feelings are so unreliable, because, you know, most of the time they're carrying these complicated histories. I mean, you know those people who say, you know, in order to really fall in love with someone, they've got to be unreliable, about to go on a long trip, not earning much money, and kind of unfriendly. And you're thinking, you're attractive, you're lovely. Why always this person? And then you dig back into the past and you realize, dad was a bit like that. You know, you don't need to be Freud.
1: This is why chemistry is a bad word, isn't it, in a way? Because chemistry implies a scientific, rational mode of operation there, when in fact you're just being guided by a tangle of something really messy and probably unhealthy.
2: That's right. But romanticism tells us intuition is a brilliant thing. You know, the old marriage of reason when your parents got you together, that's a flawed thing. And I agree, it is a flawed thing. But what they've replaced it with is this notion of intuition. And we should all bow down to intuition. So, you know, if you meet someone at a bar, have that special feeling, you know, off you go and get married for the next 50 years. Well, of course, it's deeply dangerous. Intuition is not necessarily a good guide to a long-term partner.
1: There's this movie, really famous movie, Jerry Maguire, and there's the famous

0: climax scene of it between Tom Cruise and Renee Zellweger, and he says this to her.
1: I love you. You complete me. And I just had...
2: Shut up. Just shut up. You had me at hello.
0: You complete me. And you see, that's done in front of a women's group too. And so they're also holding themselves like they're so moved by that amazing moment. And it's really lovely watching that. What's wrong with that thought? You complete me, Alain de Botton.
3: It is such a lovely thought, and it's just wonderful. The thing is, that's part of what love does. But at the very beginning, we're so aware of somebody's perfections. And true love seems to be about accepting the whole person. You know, the strong points and the weak points. And you know how in the early days of love, you don't just admire somebody. You're charmed by things about them that are a little bit flawed. Like maybe they've got a gap in their front teeth, so an orthodontist wouldn't think they were perfect. But like, you love that gap. Mm. Or, you know, you go home with them and it turns out they've got an old pair of pajamas and they wear them when they're sick and they've got bear prints on them. And they don't look, you know, they wouldn't win a fashion award. But that's charming too. And so there's this idea that love is about accepting a whole person. But this sets up such a dangerous precedent because it means that when you get into the relationship, let's say 3 months in, you're having breakfast cereal. One of you's been out to buy something kind of nutty and granola-y. And you're kind of listening to your partner and you're thinking, what's that funny noise? And you suddenly turn to your partner and you're in a slightly bad mood. And you go, you know what? You sound like a cow, you know. And the partner turns around and goes, oh my God, you're criticizing me. I thought you loved me. And you want to go, no, I do love you. It's just there's this kind of odd thing going on, this slightly bovine way in which you're eating the cereal. And romanticism tells us this is a catastrophe for love. It's a sign, you know. And you know, love gives us a ringside seat on another person's flaws. So in a way, we should all be able to point stuff out and not necessarily feel that we're abandoning love. You know, I was very interested. At one point in the book, I talk about the idea that love is a process of education. Now, this sounds really odd. It's like, what? You're trying to be my teacher?
0: It sounds a bit sterile.
3: Totally sterile. But the ancient Greeks, thought that love is education. They thought that you shouldn't just love everything in a person. You should only love what is good and virtuous and accomplished. The rest of the stuff, you can tolerate it. But they believed that the purpose of love is for a couple to educate one another to become the best version of themselves. And they take it in turns to be pupil and teacher in a rotating circle, and that there's constantly something to learn. Now, this sounds so weird to our modern age. I mean, if you got together with your partner and then sort of pulled out a list and said, you know, I've been reading some Plato, and I really think that it would be important at this point to teach you a long lesson about your faults because I want to try and make you into a better person. The person would say, you know, my mother's never said that. You know, what are you saying? I thought you loved me. But I think that many arguments and conflicts between lovers are really attempts by both sides, all right, or one side, to try and teach something. But they're failed teaching lessons. And they're failed teaching lessons because we don't accept the legitimacy of education within love. I mean, you know, so we're very nervous teachers when we go into love. And that's why, you know, because the background of our minds, we've got the thought, you know, I've ruined my life. This person, I've married the wrong person. And therefore, you're panicked. And when you're trying to get something across, you lose your temper. You humiliate. And no one ever learns anything from being humiliated by their so-called, inverted commas, teacher.
0: Yeah, but it feels like kind of a sterile way to pick your partners in life, though. I mean, what are you calling for here? A kind of an old idea of like, well, I'm going to marry you because, you know, the man looks at the woman and goes, you know, you've got childbearing hips, your father's got money, owns a pub, that kind of thing. Because we really do rely on our feelings. I mean, flawed as they are, to propel us forward into these things.
3: Look, I think there's a weird way in which many of the things we think of as unromantic are oddly properly romantic if we rebaptize the word romantic to mean something that will help long-term love. So, for example, trying to go patiently over issues and conflicts and not merely storming out or accusing the person of being patronizing or whatever, that this is actually a vital glue that holds a couple together.
0: But the only reason you're having that conversation is because of that profound and the engine of that feeling that's propelled you to sit down together in the first place.
3: Yeah, don't get me wrong. Look, feeling has a role, chemistry has a role, instinct has a role. But I think that once you're in the relationship, you're going to have to do an awful lot of patient kind of decoding. I think you mentioned the bathroom towel. Mm. You know, part of the problem with the romantics is that they never prepared us for the practical side of life. In 19th century poetry, say, there's no mention of any lovers ever doing the laundry.

0: They're just like, no one ever does the laundry. Whereas actually most couples, they have to spend quite a lot of time doing the laundry. But it's very possible to imagine that your life's gone a bit wrong because you thought you were entering into this kind of dreamlike, hallucinogenic, kind of, you know, wonderful merging of souls. And suddenly you're arguing over the socks. And it's all about budgeting correctly for difficulties. And I think that the cult of romanticism encourages us to see that something's gone seriously wrong if you're having that towel argument about whether the towel should or shouldn't be up or down, whatever. And, you know, arguments are never as bitter as when two quite, you know, well-educated, ambitious people say things like, I'm above having an argument over this petty thing. I know so many lovers who are hilarious to watch because there are conflicts between them, but they refuse to take those conflicts seriously. They say things like, well, it's only the remote control, or who's too stupid to have a long argument about whether the window is open or shut at night. But then they go on to have enormous arguments about these, but in a bitter and low sort of guerrilla warfare way. And I think, again, it's the result of a view that if you are a serious and thoughtful and passionate person, you don't engage in conversations about socks and laundry and, you know, all those things. Those things are for the little people. Mm. And that's a catastrophic view to the success of a long-term relationship.
1: Because you must have that conversation, sadly, about the socks and the bathroom towel.
0: You've got to have it, and you've got to have it with generosity and enthusiasm.
1: The thing that brings you together, though, is that attraction, and that's the thing that enables you to fall in love. You, obviously, the first physical intimacy that normally takes place, unless you're in a real hurry, is a kiss. There's some transaction there, isn't there? A transaction, a bond, or what do you think's going on there with that?
0: Look, I think the reason why kissing is exciting and special is nothing to do with the physical thing, because actually it's not that nice. You know, what is it?
1: I'm going to place my moist mouth on someone else's moist mouth.
0: Exactly. Yes. It's the psychological meaning, and really what it means is you have given me permission to enter your life. That's really what it is, because normally the mouth is so private. You don't go anywhere near anyone else's mouth unless you're given permission. And I think the thrilling thing, which we sometimes call, you know, sexual excitement, but sexual excitement is really psychological excitement. It's like somebody has, in this lonely world, allowed me to enter their life. And that is a thrilling prospect. And I think a lot of things that we call, you know, blithely sexy are really exciting because they're an end to loneliness. They symbolize an end to loneliness, a sense that somebody has accepted us. That's the exciting thing. And, you know, if somebody said, you know, if you, I don't know, touch, you know, my index finger in a certain way, and that will be the token that I accept you, then that would become extremely thrilling. And we all be sort of touching our index fingers. So it's not, the physical is the conduit of a certain kind of psychological acceptance, which is the really thrilling bit, I think.
1: You mentioned there that idea of intimacy. There's that thing where you, I don't know if you have this experience, you've fallen in love really, really heavily, and then your work means you absolutely have to be away from that person for a fortnight, and you feel like you're going to die. It's just terrible. That loss, it feels like you've lost a part of yourself that you didn't even know you had.
0: Yes, and then, of course, the sort of tragic thing is that after a while, this person that you thought you would die if you didn't see, you know, is lying beside you, naked, you're both watching television, their body is no longer anything, they're just, you know, just a presence there, and you think, what's going on? We are terribly spoilt. And I think the great question is, how do we recover appreciation over time? You know, this is a massive problem in relationships because, you know, we're not very good at holding on to a sense of appreciation of something that's always around. You know, if you live in a beautiful city, after a few years, you forget that it even exists. You fail to appreciate the people around you that are special, etc. And it's often only the thought of a rupture, of an end, that can reawaken. So suddenly somebody's been diagnosed with something, or somebody's got to leave, and suddenly you remember, my goodness, I prize them so much. But, you know, it would be so nice if we remembered the specialness of the people who are special to us before, you know, the diagnosis. And I think this, to some extent, is what art does. You know, works of art are very often about, they're kind of attempting to reignite appreciation. It's like, you know, Monet shows you a field of poppies. You'd kind of forgotten all about poppies in springtime. You hadn't really thought about it in a long while. And suddenly you look at this canvas and you think, oh my God.
1: Oh, it's fabulous. How have I lived without this thing? Yes.
0: I suddenly, you know, and in a way you can do that with your partner too. You need the Monet of the bedroom, as it were.
1: The Monet of the bedroom.
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4: Matt Coleman in Adelaide with ABC News. Big changes are coming for next January's Tour Down Under cycling. The men's and women's races will be held on the same days, courses and distance. The six-stage men's race will start on a Tuesday. The women's three-stage version will mirror the men from the Friday until Sunday. The women will start approximately 90 minutes after the men. The state's health minister says the $3.2 billion new women's and children's hospital is under pressure due to rising fuel and construction costs. Blair Boyer says he's investigating changes to the design to potentially lower costs without compromising on quality. And the Australian Medical Association in SA wants e-bikes banned for people under 16. It says e-bike riders are at increased risk of death and injury when riding above 25 kilometres an hour. The state governments will be reviewing e-mobility devices. Vice laws in July. More news at midday.

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1: Alain de Botton returns to Conversations today. He's written a novel called The Course of Love, and it comes out of his thinking about love, but in the major part of the relationship. We all tell our stories about the falling in love bit, the start of love, which is thrilling, and as he says, stories like that, they're like chocolate, aren't they? But really, in our lives, that's a tiny part of our lives. The real business of when we form partnerships with people we love, it lasts for years and years and years, and it's about cleaning the bathroom, picking up the kids, going to work, sulking, not getting along, enjoying each other's company, not enjoying each other's company. How do you do that? And is this love, this romantic love ideal, is this actually a harmful story we tell each other when we actually have to go about the real business of love? This is the thorny business of monogamy, because one of the characters does have an affair in your book, Alain. There are people who say that monogamy is kind of this stupid and a vulgar concept, that it comes out of jealousy, possessiveness, that kind of thing. What do you think about all that?
2: Look, I think there's an awful lot of kind of censorship and censorious behavior around adultery. I don't think it's a great thing, but I think it's something that needs to be understood, and often it's more complicated than it looks. Sometimes a lot of affairs are started by people not because they don't care about their partner, but because caring has become problematic in some way. Maybe they think that their partner doesn't care enough, and it's an attempt to shore up a kind of fragile self-esteem, and they feel so vulnerable in front of a partner that they love, but they don't know whether they are loved back, that they feel the need to kind of shore up their kind of ego elsewhere. I'm not saying it's a great idea, but it's important to kind of get sympathy. And I think generally what I find is that there's a lot of repulsive behavior on the surface of relationships. People call each other unbelievable things. They're mean in ways that are extraordinary. They, you know, we don't have the cameras on most of the time, but, you know, you, dear listener, you know, there are some really appalling things. You're probably a really great friend and a fantastic colleague, but when the doors are shut, there's horrific stuff. Now, it's very easy to think, well, you know, my partner is a monster or I'm a monster. I think that a lot of bad behavior really stems from anxiety and vulnerability. It is incredibly frightening to make yourself vulnerable to someone. And, you know, classic thing, you know, somebody comes home from work, they're tired, they're exhausted, they want their partner, and their partner's sitting there. And they say to their partner something like, "Hi, nice to see you." And their partner goes, "Hi." Just hi. And it's a little, just a tiny thing, but you kind of get the sense the partner's not that happy to see you. At which point, normally, what can happen is you put the barrier back up and you go, "Well, actually, I'm quite busy tonight. I'm going to go upstairs. I don't really need to see you. And in fact, this weekend, I'm going to be with my friends and your thighs are looking a bit fat." In other words, you suddenly turn mean when really what you wanted to say is, "I really need you, but I'm scared that you don't need me." And this can happen in people who've got a mortgage together. This is not people on a first date. You know, the heroine of my novel is a classic person who psychologists call avoidant. An avoidant person, when emotion gets too difficult, they just go cold. They go and read a book and they say, "I don't need you." When they need you a lot, they actually paradoxically start saying, "I don't need you." And these people are, well, it's normally about 50% of the population. Those people are really hard to read because on the surface, they're telling you something like, "I'm a bit busy this weekend. I don't want to see you." But the real meaning of that is, "I'm worried you don't want me." And so, you know, love needs, in order to succeed, the imagination and tolerance of, you know, Tolstoy or Jesus, because that's really what it takes to love someone. You need to go behind the often rather repulsive surface behavior. You need to go around that to see the kind of frightened, wounded, you know, but basically often quite nice person that's behind the surface. And I think that's what fiction at its best does. You know, when you go with Dostoevsky and he introduces you to a, you know, a murderer or a prostitute or whatever, but then says, "Look, you know, there's more to it than this," and goes around the back, and you start to feel sympathy. That is the work of love. You know, we're trying to define what love was. For me, that is what love is. Love is an attempt. You know, sorry, I'm going on a million tangents, but think of Jesus's idea, the Christian idea. I speak to you as a secular Jew. Jesus's idea that you can, you know, that a true love means that you could love anybody. And we're so nowadays focused on the idea of finding the right person to love. It's like, I'm really good at love, but I need the right person. But Christianity says something else, something more interesting. It basically says, if you know about love, you could love anyone, even like a leper. So imagine you're on Tinder and like you're swiping left and right in the search for the perfect person. And suddenly there is a leper with like half an arm and an eye dangling out. And, you know, the Christian command would be love that person. See what you can do with that person. And I think if you can do that, or even a bit of that, you're starting to understand what love is. And that gives you the sense of the real ambition behind the act of love.
1: I'm really interested you mentioned Tolstoy there. Leo Tolstoy, the great Russian novelist who wrote War and Peace and Anna Karenina. I've had this discussion with Richard Flanagan, the author in the past, about Tolstoy. He wrote that great novel, Anna Karenina, where he originally wanted to write an instructive novel about a fallen woman, a novel that would condemn her morally. But as he wrote it, he felt more sympathy for her. And in the end, he kind of, she's this powerful character we all feel sympathy for.
2: Because
1: and he transcended, she transcended his idea of what morality should be. But at the same time, he's a total pig in his private life. Terrible to his own wife. What do you make of that mess?
2: Well, you know, I think, look, I forgive Tolstoy a lot, but obviously it would be pretty tough to be his wife.
1: Yes, very tough.
2: Very tough. Yeah. And, you know, look, at least he had the theory right. the practice was another thing. But, you know, it's not so much, I wouldn't say that he's so much a hypocrite, but I think he's a very flawed person that was trying to advance to, you know, something good, but didn't.
1: I think so too, actually. You're really quite unwilling to argue against jealousy as a lower, lesser human emotion. Tell me why.
2: Well, I think, you know, many people say things like jealousy is just something that's made up. It's a kind of capitalist emotion. It's about ownership of property. But, you know, I've just observed in myself and in others, you know, arguing with jealousy is like arguing against the tide or the weather. It's like, good luck to you. You know, it just is a primal force. We're incredibly vulnerable to abandonment. And I think that it can sometimes be really cruel to start to rationalize, to attempt to rationalize people out of their jealousy and to say things like, oh, well, you know, it wasn't very much. You know, you shouldn't mind. An intelligent person shouldn't mind about that. It was just a chat at the party or whatever. I think that's a way of kind of, you know, I don't know. I think one of the most generous things you can do is to say, I know it hurts because I've been there myself. And, you know, some of us have not been made very jealous. We've had the good luck that no one has ever kind of tested how we really are with jealousy. But if you've had a kind of inoculative episode, it makes you, I think, much more tender towards episodes of jealousy that you witness in others.
1: I'm going to bring up Tolstoy just one more time. The reason being is after he married a woman quite a bit younger than him, and he thought, we're going to have this bond of complete openness between us. And he handed over his diary to his wife, which was full of accounts of his visits to prostitutes in St. Petersburg and Moscow. And she was just horrified and mortified. What do you think about this idea of keeping secrets between people?
2: It's fascinating because, you know, again, romanticism tells us that true love is the total opening of your heart to another person, and that, you know, you will have found the right person when you can tell them everything. But there tends to be a moment in a relationship, and it's interesting you mentioned that it happens over sex. Often it is over sex, where, you know, you've shared lots of lovely intimate things with your partner, and you know that they're your soulmate, and then suddenly you say to them something like, you know, you want to try that slightly kinky thing where, like, we could invite somebody else to join us, etc. And suddenly your partner is looking really hurt and surprised and ashen. And you look at them and you think, I love this person. And you're at a fork in the road. And one fork goes off to the land of honesty and the other fork goes to the land of love. And which one are you going to go down? Well, if you love someone, you're going to go down the land of love. Mm. And you will have to edit yourself. Look, I think the idea of being fully yourself is a treat that you should probably spare anyone that you really care about, because it's quite troubling. You should edit yourself. Editing yourself belongs to love. It's not done out of a desire to lie. It's done out of a desire to protect and I think ultimately love.
1: So this is diplomacy, really.
2: Diplomacy and politeness, which gets a terribly bad name. You know, the view is, if you're a true lover, don't be polite, just be honest. Well, you know, we've all been, I think, at times where people have been a little too honest and they felt a little bit grumpy and they just decided to blame us for it. And you want to go, Could you be a little touch less honest about this? I don't need to know everything.
1: I once asked the great Australian TV star Jeannie Little her secrets of marriage success. She'd been married to the same man for many, many, many years. And she said, darling, she said, it's all about making cups of tea for each other. And by that, she means, of course, small acts of consideration. Just little, lots of little things, not one big grand gesture. What do you think of that, Elaine?
2: Yes, I'm all for that. I think overall, marriage is a pretty tough thing to impose on anyone that you care deeply about, because it's a big adventure and it's going to have lots of stresses and strains. And I think that, you know, when you see a young couple and you think, my goodness, the journey that they're going to be on. And I think sometimes the question is, why do people still get married? Mm. What, given everything that we know about the difficulties of marriage, and, you know, the newspapers are always full of articles called things like, you know, the end of marriage and, you know, young people are no longer getting married. But the striking thing is, so many people still are getting married. And I think that's a really weird phenomenon looked at from one point of view. I think that an unconscious or semi-conscious part of us recognizes that there is real benefit in locking ourselves up in a cage willingly with another person and throwing away the key. Because we know that sometimes there are areas of growth and development that will require us to not be able to run away when it gets tough. And sometimes in relationships, you do just want to run away. And then you think, I've got nowhere to go. I'm going to have to stay. I'm going to have to stick with this argument. And I think that we willingly, as I say, imprison ourselves because we sense growth. And that's why people have these huge weddings and spend tons of money and invite Auntie Jane from Newcastle to come all the way, because they know that if it had to break up, they'd have to call everyone up going, oh, you know, you came all that way. And Auntie Jane would be going, what's happening? And you'd be going, well, you know, we're actually splitting up. And then, you know, but we know that there is reward in kind of sticking with it.
1: Right. So this relationship to me is so important. I can't bear the thought of breaking up. So we're just going to raise the stakes as high as we possibly can, really, to willingly trap ourselves in. But I actually think there's a kind of liberty in that. It's a funny thing to talk about, but there is liberty in that cage, funnily enough.
2: Well, because you know that because the person's not going to be able to run away immediately, you know that you can introduce into the relationship troubling dynamics that you might otherwise have to not wrestle with. So it gives you the kind of security to get to grips with all sorts of stuff that, you know, it might be easier on a superficial level, but less rewarding ultimately to ignore.
1: What about the great big bomb that goes off in a marriage many times when that couple decides to have children?
2: Well, it is definitely a bomb. And I think, you know, what's striking is, I think, looking around me, and this is something that happens in the novel too, people are pretty good with children nowadays. Parents are pretty good with kids. You know, 150 years of child psychology has told us a lot about how we should behave with a child, and we should, you know, affirm them and love them and confirm their views, etc. But what I find striking is the difference between the way that people treat kids and the way they treat adults. So, you know, imagine a typical parent. You spend your time, you come home from work, you make a nice dinner for your kid, you put it in front of them, they're maybe 2.5 years old, and they go, bleh, and they throw it on the floor, and they go, I don't want that. And, you know, they've made a mess, etc. Now, the typical
1: parent... You never tolerate that from a spouse.
2: The typical parent goes, you must have a sore tooth, or maybe you didn't sleep, etc. You know, they're always looking for attenuating circumstances. As you say, if a spouse did that, they'll be like, what are you trying to do? Ruin my life. And I think that one of the things that my couple learns to do, and, you know, the novel is really a story of a couple learning to love. They learn that love is a skill, not an emotion. And one of the skills they learn is to treat their partner as if they were a child. And this sounds odd, because it's like, this sounds patronizing. We're so used to the idea that it's patronizing to treat someone as younger than they are, that we miss out on the generosity that's also involved in sometimes looking beneath the adult to see the slightly frightened,

0: generosity towards the broken, inarticulate, difficult sides of another person.
1: A lot of the things you're saying remind me of, I can't remember the exact part of the New Testament, but what the letter of St. Paul about love? Love is kind, love is patient, these kinds of things.
0: Absolutely. You know, it sounds very old-fashioned and whatever, but I think that's generally, you know, look, it can be done with humour. It doesn't have to be pious. I think, you know, after you've been living with somebody for a few years, again, this is something that crops up in the novel, it's very easy to think of your partner as a bit of an idiot. You know, you just think, oh, that person again. And they're, you know. And then an amazing thing is, if you learn to look at them with humour, they become that really special thing, subtly different, very special, called a lovable idiot. So they go from idiot to lovable idiot. And that's the work of comic genius. You know, think of those great shows we all love, like The Office, where David Brent, you know, he's a total idiot. But once you look at it through the eyes of comic genius, he ends up as a lovable idiot, or Larry David. And I think that we need a little bit of that in our relationships. We need to be able to see people's flaws through, you know, it's not really comedy. Ultimately, it is sympathy. But, you know, it can be accompanied by laughter.
1: I'm with Alain de Botton, British philosopher and author. He's written a novel called The Course of Love. One of the main reasons for marriages and relationships failing is lack of sex, absence of sex. And as you mentioned earlier, you know, you at the beginning of the relationship, you're fascinating strangers to each other, and it's amazing. And then as time goes by, you know, you're actually not quite as pretty as you once were when you first fell in love and got together. And, you know, it happens quite often. People stop, they certainly stop having sex as often as they used to. And sometimes they give it up altogether. What to do in that case?
0: Look, I think, again, you need to understand what sex is. And I think what makes sex very exciting at the beginning is the feeling of conquering distance that had been very painful, that you have been isolated and alone, and then you're conquering this distance. And in the conquest of the distance, that is what the thrill is. That's the excitement. It's like, they're allowing me to touch them there. You know, that's amazing. They're allowing me to do that thing, you know, and that's the thrill. And then suddenly you've got permission to do anything, anytime, and it becomes a lot less interesting, and you become fused. And I think that, you know, why do people have a better time in hotel rooms? What is this thing about hotel rooms and, you know, sexual relationships? In a hotel room, you're allowed to return to a view of your partner as an independent being. You don't own them. They were around before you were. They could walk away from you. They don't exist simply through the prism of your own kind of relationship. And suddenly that's deeply exciting, and you want to kind of bridge the distance again. So I think, you know, the best thing to do is to create a little bit of distance in order for that distance then to become an attractive thing to want to bridge.
1: You were talking then before about the idea of how people need, well, not need to, but love is a skill, and there's a process of self mutual education that can go on. And we're talking about books here, and I'm thinking of Jane Austen. I know you think about her a bit as well. Pride and Prejudice, really, I suppose, if you're looking from that point of view, is a story about how Lizzie Bennet and Mr. Darcy educate each other. They sort of, and they kind of point out the flaws in each other as well, the pride and the prejudice.
0: It's funny that you mentioned Jane Austen, because she was very much on my mind when I wrote this book. Not that there's any kind of immediate similarity, but her vision of the novel is primarily an educational vision. I mean, she's seeing it as a kind of Christian moralist. She wants her characters to grow and develop. And the whole point of the novel is to show us how two people who are quite immature grow up. And she wants her readers to do the same thing. And this sounds quite unfashionable. It's like, oh, this is a lesson. I thought it was a bit of fun. But I think that the true mission of the novel is to kind of educate the reader. It's almost like it should be like a flight simulator, a life simulator, where safely in the kind of cockpit, in this artificial cockpit that the writer creates for you, you're able to go through some experiences which should help you to grow and develop. And I wrote this book explicitly as a kind of growth story that you know, we go from a couple who don't know anything about love. They're romantics. They just love the enthusiasm. And then painfully, they pick up certain lessons along the way. And I think that many of the reasons why we have difficult love lives, and it sounds odd, but I think that a lot of the blame is because we don't read the right books and we don't see the right films. And we therefore constantly think that our lives have gone wrong or are different from the movies and from what the novels are telling us. So we're lying in bed and we're thinking, is this normal? Is this, you know, whatever it is, an argument or no sex or lots of sex or whatever it is, some issue. And we're implicitly comparing our love situation with what we've seen in art. And I think most of the time we've got the wrong art around us. We've got art that panics us because it doesn't confirm the things we're actually going through. And I think, you know, my deepest wish for the novel, and I've had some lovely comments from readers occasionally, but they'll say things like, it felt a bit like my own marriage, it felt like my relationship, but it felt like

0: things that other people don't talk about. And I think that for me is what literature should be doing. It should be putting its finger on the awkward, lonely bits of our experience that don't get mentioned in culture generally.
1: Do you think people get better at love as they get older? And the reason why I say this is that I think one of the most touching examples of love is when it happens later in life. Like you see people in their 40s or their 50s who've not been able to sustain a proper love relationship, suddenly they do fall in love
0: in
1: this older period. And it does change them. So there is, I still think there is something miraculous in love in that sense, because these people are, I have seen people change, made them more patient, more tolerant, just tender in all sorts of little ways. Do you know what I'm talking about here?
0: Well, yeah. I think the other thing that age brings with it is self-awareness. Most of us are so unself-aware when we're younger. So we go into relationships not knowing how we are trouble for other people. And, you know, we can't, you know, because our parents don't tell us, our friends can't be bothered to explain to us why we're difficult, our exes didn't really go into it. So we grow up thinking that basically, if only we met the right person, we'd be quite easy to live with. Beyond a certain age, we can no longer sustain that illusion. We know we're quite tricky to live with. And that's such a good basis upon which to start a relationship. You know, if two people meet and they can say, look, I'm a pretty tricky proposition. I'm a bit broken in lots of ways. I'm pretty difficult. I've got lots of issues. That is so, and you can share that, and two people can do that. That is so much more of a sound basis than two people, you know, very young, who basically say, look, you're pretty perfect. I mean, whenever a young person says to me, I met someone, she's perfect, I go, oh my God, you haven't begun to know them. You know, and it's like, you know, and it's going to be messy when you realize that, you know, what the reality is. It's so much truer to what love really is to introduce yourself to another human being by saying, I'm a bit of a mess. You know, I'm really just holding it together, because that's much truer to who we actually are. That is what an honest view of love is.
1: Sometimes these mistakes fall down a little bit roughly. I don't want to be too categorical about this in gender lines. Like a guy will say that when he, oh my God, I've met this angel. And then later he goes, you're not the angel I thought you were. Women, on the other hand, I've seen this again and again. I'm not saying this is entirely women, but this does happen where they go, I'll change him. You don't know. Like, yes, he seems like an incredibly violent bikey on the outside, but he's got this sweet, tender little boy inside, and I'm going to change him and bring that out in him. And it never works. It never works.
0: Well, I do want to stick up for the notion that changing a partner is a legitimate part of love. I mean, we should, in a good relationship, we should change one another. We should soften each other's rougher edges. We should be able to point stuff out, and we should be able to be heard. And I think the bad relationships are those where any attempt to teach a partner about anything is seen as a betrayal or an insult, like, you know, crossed arms and self-righteousness, like, don't lecture me. And I think, you know, it really helps if we can gently try and bring our partners to realize certain things that, you know, they do need to realize, and they can do it to us back. That is love too.
1: If you stay in a relationship that's turned toxic, though, that can, just to stick it out, sometimes that can really become really toxic then, can't it? I mean, is part of this knowing when to leave?
0: Yes. Look, I've got a simple rule here that, you know, I don't want to say that every relationship is worth staying in. I think the thing that decides it is if you can look at your partner and consider all the things that are wrong in your life and the things that are making you unhappy, and if you can honestly say, you know what, the predominant share of everything that's wrong in my life really is my partner's fault. In that case, get out. Like, there's no need to stay. You know, that partner is dragging you down. But if, hand on heart, you look at your partner and you look at the things that are, you know, bitter and sad about your life, then, and you say, well, you know, they might follow me into a next relationship, I'm not sure that I can neatly pin all my problems to this person, then don't leave. Because it's almost like you're encountering the bitterness of life in the company of another human being, but not because of that human being. They just happen to be there, so don't blame them. And, you know, we've had in the UK a tragic example of just this in relation to the marriage of Great Britain with the European Union. You know, that Britain was married to Europa and looked around and thought, you know, all my problems are Europa's fault, so I'm just going to divorce her, and off I go. And now Britain is on the couch, and it's drafty place, and you know, all sorts of things have been blamed on this partner that wasn't really to blame for everything.
1: And now that you put it like that, you can see the kind of troublesome national conversations that are going on in Britain and in the United States and in Australia to some degree. It's been like some awful marital argument. It has have that tone of bitter tone of people shouting past each other like that.
0: Look, I think ultimately politics sits on top of emotional life, and there are so many correspondences, and marriage is this kind of crucible where we learn about love and relationships. But yes, on a bigger scale, you find many of the same dynamics out there in the world.
1: It's been completely wonderful speaking to you once again, Alan. It's been such a pleasure. Thank you so much.
0: Thank you.
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1: I spoke with philosopher and author Alain de Botton in 2016. This conversation was made on the lands of the Turrbal and Jagera peoples. The producer was Nicola Harrison. Executive producer was Pam O'Brien. I'm Richard Feidler. Thanks for listening.

0: ABC News with Matt Coleman. A woman who was likely at more than three times the legal blood alcohol limit when she ran over a swimmer while driving a boat has been jailed for more than 2 years. 44-year-old Amy Loff had pleaded guilty to causing serious harm by dangerous driving. She ran over a young woman swimming on the River Murray at Manham on Australia Day last year. A district court judge today said it was nothing short of a miracle the victim survived. She was seriously injured by the propeller. The judge said testing showed Loff's likely blood alcohol reading was 0.17. She'll be eligible for parole in September next year. The Tour Down Under says the men and women will ride the same course and distance on some days. The EDU says it's the first time the joint staging has been held anywhere in the world. The event was the first to offer equal prize money in 2018. In January, the men's six-stage race will start on a Tuesday. The women's three-stage race will be from Friday, with both ending on Sunday. Former pro cyclist and Tour Down Under assistant race director Carly Taylor says the change will bring more exposure to the women's race.
1: Our women's peloton are going to see this is a really great opportunity and a step forward. I think it also just shows the progression that women's cycling is having and the level that the sport is at, that we're even able to do this.
0: Trevor Gleeson has been appointed the head coach of the NBL side, the Adelaide 36ers, on a three-year multi-million dollar deal. Gleeson is a five-time championship winning coach and will be reunited with six-time NBL MVP Bryce Cotton. The pair won three NBL championships during a golden era with the Perth Wildcats. Adelaide is looking for its first title since 2002. The state's health minister says the $3.2 billion new women's and children's hospital is under pressure due to rising fuel and construction costs.

0: Blair Boyer says he's investigating changes to the design to potentially lower costs without compromising on quality. Mr. Boyer says the project's final cost will be made public once the changes are finalised.
1: I'm going back line by line, square foot by square foot, looking at the project, seeing what, if any, changes we can make that will inform what the final cost is.
0: A second group of Australian women and children with links to the Islamic State group have left a camp in northeastern Syria and are attempting to come home. William Howard Evans has more.
2: The ABC has seen the bus carrying the group, which left the Al-Roj camp on Thursday afternoon. It's travelling in convoy with Syrian government officials. It's believed the women are making their way to the Syrian capital of Damascus before attempting to fly to Australia. It follows four women and nine children touching down in Australia earlier this month. The federal opposition has demanded the government do more to block this latest group from returning. But legal experts insist there is nothing officials can do as they are Australian citizens. The Albanese government says it is not helping to repatriate the group.
0: The father of one of the Australians on board an aid flotilla intercepted by the Israeli government says his daughter has been left traumatised. 11 Australians were detained and later sent to Turkey when the Gaza aid flotilla they were on was intercepted. Human rights lawyer Patrick Kayser says his daughter was beaten, strip-searched and humiliated. Such claims have been rejected by Israel in past aid flotilla runs. Mr. Kayser says his daughter and the other activists were trying to help people in need.
3: My daughter has values and all the activists have values, and they were trying to get humanitarian aid to people who desperately need it, notwithstanding the lying and gaslighting of the Israel government.
0: The Kangaroos have paid tribute to Collingwood veteran Scott Pendlebury ahead of his record-breaking 433rd AFL game tomorrow. Pendlebury is due to overtake North Melbourne great Brent Boomer Harvey, who retired in 2016 after 432 matches for the Roos. Kangaroos coach Alistair Clarkson says Pendlebury's feat cannot be underestimated.
4: I think we probably all thought when Boomer broke the record and then, you know, finished up that this was going to be a hard milestone to ever top. Boomer was such a special player for this footy club, but for the game. But Pendles, you know, I said to a journalist earlier in the week, it's a pretty difficult and chaotic game. Somehow he always seems to be in cruise control.
0: South Australia's weather: Renmark mostly sunny 19, Mount Gambier partly cloudy 17, Port Lincoln cloudy 20, Port Pirie partly cloudy 20, Adelaide becoming cloudy, a top of 20 degrees, currently 16. Tomorrow cloudy 21, Sunday showers 18, Monday a shower or two 19, Tuesday a shower or two 19, Wednesday a shower or two also 19. ABC News.
5: Nice to be with you. This Friday, 11 Australian activists on board the protest flotilla deported to Turkey after being detained by Israeli authorities. And a surprising light show for eastern Australia last night.
6: Suddenly this massive fireball went in the sky. Me and my husband both said, what was that? And the guy next to me wound his window down and said, what was that?
7: Yeah, I saw a bit of a flash out of the corner of my eye. And it wasn't until I went back and reviewed the footage that, yeah, there was the meteor falling out of the sky.
8: It's a great reminder that here we are on this planet going about our daily job and space is flinging space rocks at us. It's pretty cool.
5: That story to come in just a moment. But first, one of the 11 Australians aboard the Global Samud flotilla has spoken to the world today about their treatment in Israel. The group has been deported to Turkey and are preparing to return home to Australia after being intercepted and detained by Israeli authorities for their protest against the war in Gaza. There's been widespread condemnation after right-wing Israeli Minister Itamar Ben-Gvir was filmed taunting the detained flotilla activists, while Australia's Foreign Affairs Minister Penny Wong has slammed those actions. Kimberly Price filed this report.
9: Activists from the Global Samud flotilla lie in hospital beds in Istanbul Airport receiving medical treatment. Having spent 4 days in the custody of the Israeli government, some protesters show the camera their cuts and bruises. 11 Australians were among the 430 people aboard the flotilla, which had been trying to breach Israel's blockade of Gaza before being captured on Tuesday.
10: We were held first on a prison boat.
9: Jewish Australian woman Annie Mokhtar

0: though, says it's been a difficult few days.
1: There was a lot of guns, Israeli guns, so they were manning the section above us with guns directly pointed at us. For the 2.5 days that we were there, we were given hardly any food and water.
0: Annie Mokoto says they were then taken to a jail on land.
1: They'd push us into a corner and aim the guns at us and then do absolutely nothing. Fire some flares, shoot some rubber bullets which hit people for no reason at all. So the situation was getting more tense.
0: Then she says the passengers were split into male and female groups and she was taken to a female jail for 48 hours.
1: We were sort of put into small rooms or cells where there might have been 8 beds and 25 people. They wouldn't let us go to sleep. They kept on turning the lights on and off, taking us out, putting us into different cells, walking us around, making us kneel again. And the worst of it was, I suppose, the abuse that they were yelling at us.
0: There has been international outrage over footage of Israel's National Security Minister Itamar Ben-Gvir mocking the detainees. In the video, he tells the group, kneeling hands bound on the floor, "Welcome to Israel, we are the landlords." On social media, Foreign Affairs Minister Penny Wong condemned the action, saying Minister Ben-Gvir's video was shocking and unacceptable. Israel's own Prime Minister Benjamin Netanyahu also denounced the behaviour. Linda Ben-Menashe is the president of the National Council of Jewish Women Australia.
2: Itamar Ben-Gvir is an extreme right-wing Israeli politician. I think like Jewish people and all people around the world, I was disgusted by his behaviour and as a Jewish person felt absolutely outraged that it would be understood that he represents our people.
0: She believes Itamar Ben-Gvir should be sacked from his portfolio over the actions.
2: And I'm very pleased that Israeli elections are going to be held later this year. The sooner the better, as far as we are concerned.
0: Yesterday, the President of the Executive Council of Australian Jewry, Daniel Agion, KC, slammed Minister Ben-Gvir's treatment of the flotilla activists as, quote, humiliating and disgraceful. But he also said Israel reserves the right to protect itself against activists.
3: Israel has every right to detain and deport activists who are engaging in some kind of publicity stunt, but that in no way permits or authorises mistreatment of them in that process. They should not be taunted, they should not be lorded over, they should be treated properly and humanely.
0: Dr. Hillel Newman is Israel's ambassador to Australia.
4: The actions of Ben-Gvir himself have been condemned from wall to wall, but we must separate this issue from the flotilla itself. That the flotilla itself is a provocation, which is unnecessary. It's trying to break a legal blockade of Gaza, which is necessary for the security of the people of Israel. There's no necessity for these flotillas.
0: Calls are mounting for President Netanyahu to fire his national security minister. Francesca Albanese is the United Nations Special Rapporteur on the occupied Palestinian territories.
5: A minister binds the government. In a normal country, A word of condemnation would not suffice. And therefore, Minister Ben-Gvir, in a normal country, would already be out of the government because what he has done is unacceptable.
0: Back in Turkey, Annie Mokoto hopes people feel motivated by the flotilla protest.
1: What I want people to take from my activism is to be active themselves.
0: She says the group plans to fly back to Australia on Monday.
6: Kimberly Price there. Another group of Australian families linked to jailed or killed Islamic State fighters has left a camp in northeastern Syria for home. It's believed the group will head to the Syrian capital, Damascus, before travelling on to Australia. It's the second group to attempt the journey back to Australia this year. Some members of the first group were arrested and charged on arrival. Here's Oliver Gordon.
7: Of the four women who returned to Australia from the Al Roj refugee camp earlier this month, three were arrested and charged by the Australian Federal Police upon arrival. Federal Social Services Minister Tanya Plibersek says this latest group of travellers could face the same fate.
8: Which is, if there are any crimes that they're accused of, they'll be taken into custody and treated with the full force of the law.
7: The ABC has seen the bus carrying the group It was travelling in a convoy with Syrian government

0: officials acting as escorts. The group will head to the Syrian capital, Damascus, before travelling to Australia. The timing of that onward journey isn't clear, but opposition leader Angus Taylor is calling on the government to block their journey.
1: Because they turned their back on our country to support a terrorist organisation, one that has been guilty of extraordinary atrocities, including on Australians. So, no, our perspective hasn't changed at all.
0: For some in the country's Syrian-Australian community, it's a challenging time.
2: I think they shouldn't allow them to come back to Australia. They chose to be there, and yeah, they should stay there. That's my personal opinion. Yeah.
0: This Syrian-Australian man, who's spoken to the ABC on condition of anonymity, fears the return of anyone with ISIS links, saying they could pose a safety risk.
2: They might recruit some more people here and make a lobby organisation, might harm the innocent people here. That's the way I see it.
0: All members of the group have Australian passports, but one woman has been issued a temporary exclusion order. These orders are issued by the federal government and ban travel to Australia for up to 2 years on national security grounds. Donald Rothwell is Professor of International Law at the Australian National University School of Law and says the orders are rarely issued.
3: Yeah, and it really needs to be noted that they're quite an exceptional power that exists with the Commonwealth government. Tony Burke, the relevant minister, indicated back in February that the one order that had been issued was on the basis of advice that he received from the Commonwealth's security agencies, and the legislation makes an allowance for that.
0: The professor says the other situation where somebody can be subject to such an order is if they've been convicted of a terror offence in another place.
3: And we have no information at all that any of the women in particular have been convicted of any terror offences in any other country, and certainly not under Australian law. So at the moment, the only real avenue available for the minister is to rely upon Australian security agency advice and to therefore issue one of these temporary exclusion orders.
0: Three of the group of four women who travelled home to Australia from the camp earlier this month remain in custody. Two have been charged with slavery offences and the other with joining a terrorist organisation and travelling to a declared terrorist area. Professor Rothwell says the returning women and children are stuck between a rock and a hard place.
3: Over much of this year, the authorities that have control over the Al-Roj camp in Syria have been very proactively working towards seeking to empty those camps and even eventually to disband those camps. So there's a strong incentive for the women to leave the camps. They have very few options to travel other than back to Australia.
0: It's believed the group that has recently left Al-Roj includes all of the remaining Australians, 7 women and 14 children. But camp officials are refusing to confirm that information.
4: Oliver Gordon there. I'm Andy Park. 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You can subscribe to our podcast for all our stories. Just search for The World Today. The federal government says it needs to keep evolving its response to violence against women and children as new problems emerge, including rising rates of teen violence and stalking. Today, the government is embarking on further consultation to guide its efforts to end domestic violence. It comes as the Prime Minister faces pressure to do more. Political reporter Evelyn Manfield has more.
5: This morning, an emotional acknowledgement from the Social Services Minister that while the government is taking action, it's never enough.
6: I don't know how to describe this, but I have the responsibility of speaking so often with family members who have lost someone they love, and speaking to people who've been impacted by violence in their daily lives. And I don't think you can overstate the toll this takes.
5: Tanya Plibersek says the nature of domestic violence is constantly changing.
6: Victim younger than 18, perpetrator younger than 18 have really increased in recent years. We know huge impact of non-consensual choking in sex, I think being driven by some of the violent and degrading pornography we're seeing online. Tech-facilitated abuse, things like stalking apps hidden on phones and computers, again, gone through the roof. We need to keep evolving what we're doing to keep up with the changes that we're seeing.
5: Michaela Cronin is Australia.

0: is Domestic, Family and Sexual Violence Commissioner.
1: We've got a lot of work to do. We need to hold our feet to the fire.
0: In 2022, the nation set out on a 10-year plan to end violence against women and children, and we're approaching the halfway mark. Today, the government is trying to hone in on what needs to be done next to fix the crisis. Commissioner Cronin says that includes engaging more men.
1: How do we help change behaviour so that men stop using violence?
0: And supporting police officers, teachers and health workers who are among the first responders.
1: They're getting burnt out and they're having trouble recruiting. They're having enormous trouble retaining people.
0: One of the ongoing problems in addressing violence against women and children involves data.
1: We do need to be seeing much greater and faster monitoring.
0: Dr. Tessa Boyd-Kane from ANROWS, which researches women's safety, says while it's not official data, estimates suggest
2: this year we are looking at least 29 women and 9 children tragically having been killed in violence that we suspect was at the hands of current or former intimate partners and family members.
0: Among the government's key steps forward is making sure children and young people get specific help to ensure prevention and also recovery. Advocate Jess Hill says that's essential.
3: What happens now in terms of whether this second action plan means anything depends very much on whether governments are willing to put their money where their mouth is.
0: As deaths climb, the Prime Minister, Anthony Albanese, has faced pressure to call a royal commission, including on a commercial radio station in Hobart this week.
4: Look, there's calls for a royal commission about everything.
5: Well, you've I think deaths of out... women are pretty paramount, wouldn't
4: yeah,
5: you say?
4: Yeah, there are, but you've got to work out what does a royal commission do besides fund lawyers. What we need here is solutions that we know. We know what they are.
0: Jess Hill agrees a royal commission isn't needed because various inquiries have already thrown up solutions.
6: What I think is the problem, though, is the tone of his response, which is really flippant. What that question represents is a deep and abiding frustration with what I would say is parts of his government's reluctance to really treat this as the national crisis that he says it is.
7: That's domestic violence advocate Jess Hill, ending that report by Evelyn Manfield. Well, despite sunny Queensland having the world's highest rate of skin cancer, there's a shortage of public dermatologists in most of that state. It's leaving some patients with complex cases increasingly desperate. Jacob Gamble filed this report from Rockhampton.
8: Rockhampton resident Amanda Seely has the autoimmune disease lupus, suffering extreme fatigue, joint pain and rashes. There's no cure and no specialist in town that can treat her. She travels more than 600 kilometres every 6 months to see a specialist in Brisbane.
9: With my condition, the fatigue, the pain, to do all that in one day, what it puts on my body, it's horrible.
8: Rockhampton's sole public dermatologist retired last year. And Amanda Seely's condition has been deemed too complex for telehealth. Despite Queensland having the world's highest rates of skin cancer, the Cancer Council's Dr. Daniel Lindsay says there is a shortage of locally based dermatologists outside of Cairns, Townsville and the state's southeast.
10: Skin cancer is a disease of ageing, so it happens more in older individuals, and our population's getting older. We're going to continue to see this big gap between sort of healthcare need of the Australian population and the workforce.
8: The cancer economist says dermatology has an ageing workforce and also a lack of incentives to relocate to regional areas.
10: Because there's no dermatologist in central Queensland already, you know, who is a junior doctor going to work under in that area? There's no one there for them.
8: Queensland Health acknowledged the shortage and pointed to outreach skin cancer clinics, telehealth and patient travel subsidies. The Australian College of Rural and Remote Medicine says rural generalists can deal with common skin cancers. President Dr. Rod Martin advocating the college-run Telederm platform.
11: The treating doctor in a community can take photos of images, get some patient history, perhaps even go and biopsy things. Dermatology and skin lends itself to that because it's a very visual kind of medium and a visual kind of diagnosis.
8: Professor Kirash Khosrowtanani is the president-elect of the Australasian College of Dermatologists and agrees patients with complex conditions are the most impacted.
12: Skin cancer is an area where we actually share the load very well with GPs. Where I'm a bit more worried is the things that are very specific to dermatology, inflammatory skin diseases, intractable rashes.
8: Professor Khosrow Tehrani says the college is focused on attracting young professionals to dermatology who have existing connections to regional areas.
12: If you take people from central Queensland and then train them in Brisbane in these pivotal years of their life, it makes it very hard for them to move with an entire family back to the region. Whereas if their entire training is happening in central Queensland, they're much more likely to stay.
8: Central Queensland Hospital and Health Service are currently seeking a new dermatologist for the region. For some patients, the wait is becoming increasingly agonising.
9: It's heartbreaking, not just for me, for anyone else who needs it. Why can't we have one here? We're a big town.
7: Jacob Gamble reporting there. Well, now to an update from a story from last year involving co-joined twins born in remote Papua New Guinea. The case gained international attention with hospitals around the world investigating ways to help the twins. In December, the boys were finally flown to Sydney for urgent surgery. Now, almost 6 months on, doctors involved in the rare case are speaking about it for the first time. Our PNG correspondent Marion Farr has this story.
0: These are the sounds of a healthy baby and a familiar face at the Sydney hospital where he's being treated.
13: So he's the famous in this hospital. Like, everybody loves him because he's a smiling boy always.
0: His mother, Fatima Tinga, has become used to the attention he draws. Seven-month-old Sawong was born in remote Papua New Guinea, joined to his brother Tom at the chest, abdomen and pelvis. They shared several organs and doctors weren't sure if they could be separated.
14: There's nothing in the textbooks about a situation like this.
0: Paediatric surgeon Gordon Thomas was part of a small team that flew to Port Moresby to assess the twins last year.
14: We had lots of unusual clinical findings in the twins that we had to understand, in terms of what their physiology was and what their unique anatomy was.
0: The prognosis was not good.
14: Tom had a lot of anomalies that were incompatible with life. But when we saw Sawong, we saw a little baby who had a very good chance of survival, provided we could do a safe separation.
0: The twins were flown to Sydney and arrived just in time.
14: We actually discovered that we didn't have much time at all. It was just about a couple of days. So we had to do an urgent separation. We had to make a decision to separate them within a few days of their arrival.
0: The surgery took 8 hours and involved a huge medical team, including 5 specialist surgeons from the Sydney Children's Hospital's network. With tiny lungs and a congenital heart defect, Tom passed away almost immediately, a moment his mother will never forget.
15: I won't even forget the moment I lost Tom. It is like an open wound, and I still remember that feeling.
0: But Sawong survived, and 5 months on, Dr. Thomas says he's a thriving, healthy boy.
14: So he's doing much, much better than we thought. You take a lot of responsibility for putting your hand up to help in a situation like this. You're prepared for all sorts of outcomes. If it's a bad outcome, it's hard, for yourself and for the family. If it's a good outcome, that's the best reward you can get. And this is really a great outcome.
0: Sawong's parents are getting ready to return home, and they hope the case will raise awareness about the need for improved medical services in Papua New Guinea, where the infant mortality rate is 10 times higher than in Australia.
15: If we were back in PNG, there would be no help, and I would have lost both of them.
0: Praying Sawong's legacy and Tom's will live on.
7: That's PNG correspondent Marion Farr. A gigantic chunk of rock hurtling towards Earth to destroy us all. Or to just deliver us a good light show. Luckily for star watchers in New South Wales and the ACT, it was the latter last night. A meteor lighting up the sky, as Angus Randall reports.
16: A bit after 6 o'clock last night, skies across New South Wales lit up as a chunk of rock or metal blasted into the Earth's atmosphere at about 70,000 kilometres per hour, and talkback switchboards lit up as well.
17: Suddenly this massive, almost a fireball went in the sky, me and my husband both said, "What? What was that?" And the guy next to me wound his window down and said, "What was that?"
18: A huge flash of lightning. One of the girls said, "Oh, I think I've just seen a massive flash of lightning," and the whole sky lit up.
19: Yeah, I saw a bit of a flash out of the corner of my eye, and it wasn't until I went back and reviewed the footage that, yeah, there was the meteor falling out of the sky.
16: Amateur astronomer Dave

0: Finlay runs a social media page for meteor sightings.
1: It's a great reminder that here we are on this planet going about our daily job, and space is flinging rocks at us all the time, just randomly flinging space rocks at us. It's pretty cool.
0: Unfortunately for Queenslanders hoping for a significant advantage in next week's State of Origin, the suspected meteor didn't smash into Sydney, instead most likely burning up in the atmosphere.
1: It entered the atmosphere at about 90 kilometres altitude. That's when it first became visible, and probably stopped glowing at somewhere between 70 to 80 kilometres altitude, maybe got a little bit lower than that, down to 60 or 50 kilometres. We might be able to tell later on when we look at some of the footage.
0: Some witnesses reported a blast of blue, others an orange fireball, depending on where they spotted it. Dr. Brad Tucker is an astrophysicist at the Australian National University.
2: The reason we know it's a meteor is a few things. The colour, a lot of that bluey-green colour that a lot of people saw, that is from when you get a lot of iron and nickel in a meteor. The speed as well. So when you get things like satellites or space junk, firstly, they look a lot white or more yellow, and they move a lot slower. So satellites and space junk are moving about 25,000 kilometers an hour. Yes, that is fast to us, but across the sky, that takes, you know, tens of seconds to minutes to go. Meteors are traveling tens of thousands to hundreds of thousands of kilometers an hour. So they travel across the sky in just a few seconds and cover a lot of distance.
0: He says these kinds of meteors striking the Earth's atmosphere are pretty common. This one just happened to be perfectly placed to be seen.
2: You know, we get 200 tons worth of rock hitting the Earth every day. Most of those are tiny little grains of sand, small pebbles, the normal shooting stars you get. But stuff like this, that is, you know, tens of centimeters, we probably get every couple of weeks in Australia, roughly. It's just they're mostly missed. Very rarely do they go over a very populated area in the perfect trajectory.
0: And if any of the meteor did make it to Earth, it's likely somewhere in northern New South Wales. Dr. Tucker says instead of watching the skies, those in the area should instead take a look in their garden.
2: I think a lot of people think they're these fiery things that land. They actually land relatively cold. You get a little bit of burning on the outside, but this thing is still frozen from the depths of space. So it lands, it doesn't even create that really big of a crater. So it just may look like someone dropped a rock in your yard, quite honestly, and that actually could be a meteorite.
0: In New South Wales, anyone with a rock in their backyard that wasn't there yesterday morning should contact the Australian Museum.
3: And you can go to the ABC News website to see some of those extraordinary meteor videos from last night. Angus Randall reporting there. And that's all from the World Today team this week. The program's supervising producer is Alison Chow. Associate producer is Barney Porter. And technical production by David Sargent, Kem White and Nick Drakoulis. I'm Andy Park. Have a great weekend.
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6: Six people pulling a 10-ton truck, is that even possible?
7: Yeah, look, I've done much YouTube research and I can see that communities around Australia have given this a go, so we're going to pull it into our event this year and fingers crossed it's a bit of fun.
6: So you can just come and pull the truck for free, just for fun?
7: Yeah. Okay. It'll be quite entertaining.
6: I think so.
4: Joe Laverty.
6: Happy Friday. I think this story that is such a blast from the past for you. An Adelaide physical media fanatic is bringing Blockbuster back. Yes, the video shop back at last. He's doing it in his own way, though, so I hope you can stick with me for that. And I want to know whether or not you even still own a videotape machine. Do you still have one? Do you ever even use it? What do you still have on videotape? Was there a videotape in particular that you just couldn't get rid of? Along with all the other stuff, sure, just get rid of it. But this one, even though I don't see any future in which I'll be ever watching this again on a VHS or a Beta machine, I will not relinquish this. You can tell me about it. And I mean, soon you'll be able to go to the video store again and hire a video if you like. 0467 922 891 is the text number. I have the final double pass for art The Play, which is on at Her Majesty's Theatre, starring Richard Roxburgh, Damon Herriman and Toby Schmitz, who, by the way, Toby Schmitz has a scene-stealing moment that got an outburst of applause. Gosh, it was good. It was so good. Opening night was sold out. I have a double pass to tomorrow's very civilised matinee. So stay listening for your chance to win that double pass. It's a very simple question that I have for you. You'll probably be out, even if you didn't hear the interview that I did with the fellas earlier in the week, you should still be able to get it. But I'll let you know about that a little later. And while we're talking about tickets and ticket giveaways, remember, I think it was last week, the last lot of tickets, the theatre tickets that I had to give away were for The Importance of Being Earnest. And I made it pretty simple. I said, anyone who is brave enough to come on the radio with me and have a bit of a chat about anything is eligible for the tickets. And I took a call from Angela. We were talking about the cost of living.
8: I went to do my shopping on my pension day, and everything in that store that I buy had gone up between 10 cents and 60 cents. And I walked out of there having spent over $650.
6: So she was a great caller and sounded to me like someone who was probably due a good night out. And so she was deemed to be the winner. And I got a lot of texts saying, good call. Yep, Angela, I'm really pleased that she got the tickets. But here's the thing. When Stephen, who produces a program, called Angela and said, you've won the tickets, she declined. She said, look, there's lots of barriers. A, she doesn't drive. Then she couldn't afford a taxi because she couldn't drive. She uses a wheelie walker. And it was all too hard. And Angela just said, look, don't worry. Give it to someone else. Just give it to someone else. But we said, nay, Angela, we are going to make this work. And so we put a call into the State Theatre Company, and they have sorted out every single problem. They organised free parking with a space close to the theatre so that Angela and her carer, Dipanchu, could go together. He could take her, not have to pay for parking. They gave her a balcony seat. Balcony seat. And they even arranged dinner and drinks for them both. Just off their own back. We didn't ask for all of this, but they organised it. She said she felt like royalty when they put her in the box, and Angela waved like the queen at everybody. And it was just such a special night for Angela and her carer, Dipanchu. And so I want to have a special big thank you to the State Theatre Company, Sophie and Helen, not in their job description to do all of this, but they just made it perfect. And for that, we are most grateful. These are some of the tunes you'll get this afternoon.
4: You're with Joe Laverty. Oh.

0: This is Afternoons with Joe Laverty.
1: It really is great to be with you today. 25 to 1. I'm going to start on a bit of a downer, actually. Widespread safety hazards have led to the temporary closure of Adelaide's iconic pirate ship playground. If you know the one, you know the one. Nikolai Balhartz, his children love this playground. But if council aren't willing to spend $500,000 to fix it up, they're going to knock the whole thing down. Nikolai Balhartz's kids, when they heard this, very upset. A structural engineer has recommended Salisbury Council demolish the beloved playground, and a decision has not yet been made about the nostalgic landmark. The mayor of the city of Salisbury, Gillian Aldridge. Can you take us through what exactly is the problem here, Gillian?
2: Well, first of all, I want to tell you, everyone remembers that the St Kilda Playground is wonderful and the pirate ship. I've stood on the top and called, "I'm the king of the castle."
1: And that was only like 6 months ago.
2: Oh, of course it was.

0: and my children, of course, and grandchildren all love the boat and pirate ship. And, you know, I remember seeing it. I wonder after 40 years how it's lasted so long, because I remember seeing it when the water was up high, and it looks like it's a sailing ship in the middle of the ocean. Mm. So how amazing that 40-plus years, and it is only now deteriorating so badly, and deteriorating so badly it surely is. Warp cladding, decking undersized, oversized beam, inadequate fittings, timber deterioration, uneven foundations, and the list goes on and on and on. So it is actually seriously unsafe at the moment. What are we going to do with it? I don't know. We're going to think about it. Look, the question is, do we fix it, which it's been there 40 years, it's going to deteriorate even more, and do we build a new one for probably $1 million? Do we look at what children are wanting now to play with and look at what opportunities? There will be opportunities, and we will be looking at them all. I think that everyone on council who lived in Salisbury has spent a lot of time down at St Kilda. It's a very, very special playground. And it's a big, hard decision to make, and I suspect when we make it, whatever it be, will upset a lot of people. And I'm not suggesting that will be take the pirate ship away. It may be that other people can see something else there that would be a great value going into the future. So no decision has been made, and we're certainly investigating it, but at the moment it is closed and will stay permanently closed until that decision is made. Sad as it is.
1: A lot of that deterioration that you just listed there, Mayor, sounds like they may have been averted by proper maintenance. So have you been maintaining the playground all this time?
0: We have watched it over the years. But, you know, one full flood or high water down there can just destroy any maintenance. We have been maintaining it regularly, but I think it's just got to the stage where we've actually had some expert go in and say, this is more than you can't just maintain this anymore. Okay. I mean, 40 years stuck in the middle of the water when the water's high, you can imagine, and it's still standing, or should I say floating, or should I say standing? Who knows? It's floating in my heart.
1: Yeah, so for 40 years, I mean, how much does maintenance cost over those years?
0: Oh, well, I don't think we add that up, because it brings joy to children, but it's got to the stage now it's past that and we have to start making some serious decisions. But again, keep in mind the councillors that are all there have experienced that wonderful joy of going onto the old pirate ship and pretending they were pirates.
1: Yeah, but you must have, I mean, someone's adding it up, right? It's got to come out of council budget. So how much do you usually spend on maintenance for the playground?
0: Whatever needs to be spent, we have an allowance that we spend, but I couldn't tell you how much we've spent over the years on that particular maintenance for that particular pirate ship. But we maintain everything, and we're very aware. But when it's dangerous, it's dangerous, and we have to say, that's it, let's stop now and decide where we go from now. We're responsible for the community's monies. So we have to spend them wisely and make good decisions. And if that doesn't happen overnight, that's okay. The longer we can take, the better we can look at options and we can make better decisions.
1: See, you say it's amazing that it's lasted for 40 years, but there's lots of things that last for 40 years and the elements, so long as it's maintained and the money is spent on it. So is it a case of, look, it's just not worth it to maintain anymore, the amount of money that it's costing in upkeep? Or is it just...
0: It's past the stage of being maintenance now. It needs a serious refurbishing. And that's the decision that we have to make. Because you're saying it's actually sat in the water. In particular, last year when we had such high tides, the whole thing's been in the water. I think it's amazing that it hasn't deteriorated more. Not only that, 40 years ago, wouldn't have been built like it was, or some might say even better, but wouldn't have been built like how we'd build it today. And the decisions about safety have changed greatly, and at the moment it is truly not safe.
1: You're hearing here from Gillian Aldridge, who is the Mayor of the City of Salisbury. How are the locals responding to this?
0: Well, I think everyone you're going to speak to who's lived in Salisbury all their life are going to say, oh no, it's so sad. And we will consider that when we're making the decision.
1: Yeah, and you say, well, what do children want now? So do you have an idea of what children want now in play equipment?
0: No, I have no idea what children want now, but, I mean, the world is changing. Is this something that they'd play on, or is there a better option for the money? So it's our duty as councillors to look at every option so that we make the right decision for our community, and that's what we'll do. And we'll also listen to the community, which is...

0: very important to us and always has been.
1: The question of, is this something that children would play on? What were they playing on it before it was closed?
0: Oh, yes, it was always children there, but it got to be quite dangerous. I remember going there quite a few years ago and there were nails that were out of it. Obviously, we maintain that and fix that up, but you can only fix it up to such an extent after 40 years. You've got to start doing either serious things or think about rebuilding it or refurnishing it. There's no question about the fact it cannot stay open now, and a little bit about maintenance not going to fix it.
1: What are the serious things? What are the things that you go, okay, that is an absolute deal breaker, we can't fix that?
0: I think one of the things that worries me is I'd like to think we build a city where everyone can use it, yet there's certainly no disability access on it, so no one with a disability, and we have to consider that.
1: Yeah, for sure.
0: There are gaps, slip, trips, hazards. There's nothing there that you can just repair. We've got to restart it. We've got to perhaps rebuild it. Or if we do, and we're talking about repairing it costing $500,000. So if we rebuild it, it's probably $1 million. Is that how our community wants us to spend the money?
1: So are you looking for ideas from people at the moment?
0: You know, I've been thinking about

0: like hot under the bottom, can I say?
1: Hot
0: under bot, that's what it, that sounds like to me.
1: But there are alternatives, obviously, on how we'd build it if we did build it today, and how high-tech it would be. Who knows what it will look like, but we will look at it carefully and we will make the right decisions for our community.
0: Do you know what I hate, Gillian? Is there was a period about 20 years ago where everyone went really conservative on what kind of danger there should be in a playground. They became very danger averse, and everything was it was just boring. Kids were so bored with the playgrounds that were being put together because there was just no risk involved. It wasn't fun. So I wonder what the mindset around creating contemporary playgrounds is at the moment. Surely there's got to be some adventure, a little bit of risk, calculated risk, something for lots of different types of bodies and experience, as you've said.
1: Yeah, well, I think they went back to being aware and had native playgrounds for a long time, which are still building. They have to have, as you're right, you have to have some adventure on them. They can't be too calm. Children want adventure. That's how we all grew up, isn't it? So, look, that will all be bought into when we're looking at it. Maybe it'll be a high-tech ship that you can do, actually float it out. Who knows?
0: Oh, my God.
1: I'm throwing ideas
0: That's
1: around.
0: Going too far, Gillian Aldridge. That's going to cost $10 million. How much are we spending on the submarines? That's how much it's going to cost.
1: I've been standing on the pirate ship for too long. What do you reckon?
0: Good to catch up with you. Thanks. See you later.
1: Yeah. Thanks, Joe. Always lovely to listen to you. Bye.
0: Bye-bye. Gillian Aldridge, Mayor of Salisbury. If you've got memories of this or you want to tell me, first of all, I mean, it raises questions about the playgrounds we had back in the day. You know, the playground that really was constantly hot under the bot because it was entirely stainless steel and there was no shade and there was no soft fall, there was gravel. And every time you went to the playground, you came away with some broken bones or injuries or scrapes and your parents didn't care so long as you were out of the house. So you could tell me the best playground you've ever been to. And what about the worst? And always the worst ones, the ones from back in the day, largely anyway, back in the day. We used to have a thing called the Ducky Park, and this was in Darwin. Darwin, you know, it's very hot, very hot. And the Ducky Park was all steel things that were sort of in the shape. There was a frog, there was a duck, there was something else that had been stolen. So all it was a spring in the ground, a great big spring. And there was no shade. There was no shade cover. There was no soft fall. There was none of that. There was just hot metallic Ducky Park, and you sat on it and you endured the third degree burns because it was so much fun, and we got sunburnt, and it was, I mean, I wouldn't send my kids there today, but back in the day that's what we had. Yes, it was bad, but we had fun. So tell me about the playground memories in your life. 0467 922 891. Steve is listening in Grange. Hi Steve.
2: Yeah, hi, how are you going?
0: Good. You were listening to that chat. You wanted to comment.

worked out of stainless steel. Toughen them up, eh? And that's what it's all about. 13 minutes away from the latest in the news. And after that, words that I didn't think would be falling from my mouth ever again. We're going to the video shop.

0: James Taylor, How Sweet It Is. 9 minutes away from the latest in the news, and after that, we're going to the video shop.
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2: it?
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0: Asking about the best and worst playgrounds in your entire life, Adrian's in Northfield. Hit me with the best playground, Adrian.
6: So back in the 80s when I was a child, I remember my parents taking me up to Murray Bridge to Puzzle Park. Puzzle Park was an amazing place, lots of fun. But it was also on its way out of being run down, and the massive slides that they had there, you would sit on a hessian bag and slide down it. If you didn't, well, you know, you had those surface rust, so you'd probably get a lot of abrasion going
0: down.
6: I remember there was some

0: And back over there, that you would get splinters off as well.
1: Oh,
0: But
1: yeah.
0: the experience was still amazing because you had the puzzle park, the adventure park itself, but you also had the animals as well, the maze, the lake for the floating tricycles. It was a great time.
1: Yeah, see, bit of rust and unsanded wood. I mean, it hurt at the time, but made good for memories. Thanks for that, Adrian. See you later. Mandy says, on the playground, calling it dangerous is being a tad over the top. We used to climb trees as kids. Majority of the new playgrounds in western suburbs are pretty lame. If they're going to build something new, it should be next level amazing and adventurous. And then someone else has said, why don't you just this 3D printed in concrete like they do houses? It'll be done in 2 days and then you can add the fittings. Yeah, easy. Just do that. It's 7 minutes away from the news. And a VHS store is opening its doors in the CBD today. No, do not check your calendar. We have not time travelled back to the 80s, where playground equipment would give you abrasions. Vicious Video owner Danielle Cross wants to take you back to the good old days in the aisles of Blockbuster Video or your local Video Easy, with shelves upon shelves of VHS tapes and new fandangled devices like DVDs, posters, cassettes, and collectibles. And it's an experience that I think many of us thought was gone for all time. But Daniel is with you now. Daniel, why? Why are you doing this?
2: Hi, Joe. Well, that's a good question. I mean, those were some of the best times of our lives, were they not? Like roaming through the aisles at your local video store, seeing titles that could take you any sort of places, and building up the bravery to go to the horror section and turn the covers around. I mean,
1: Yes.
2: a lot of these memories, they sort of, by trauma, they stick with you, and later in years, you begin to cherish them and want to re-experience them all over again. So I enjoyed it and realized there's others out there that also do. So I wanted to share that with the open public.
1: You just gave me flashbacks to the R-rated section.
2: Oh,
1: Yeah, behind doors, swinging doors.
2: yeah.
1: And if as a child you might see an adult come in or go out and the doors would fling open just enough to see some of the covers and ooh, what's behind those doors?
2: Tantalizing.
1: Is there a market for this though? I mean, yes, they were good times, but is it enough to justify bringing back the VHS store?
2: Well, look, there's been a consistent market for this in the online community for decades. It's nothing new in the scene. It's been pretty standard and solid for a good number of years. But when I opened this store up originally in Charles Street Plaza a couple of years ago, it's the first time they've sort of got that into the public sphere, and it sort of it did really take off in it. And it brought in a whole new range of clientele, and they've helped keep it alive for going on 4 and a bit years
1: Yeah.
2: now, so.
1: Okay, so 4 and a bit years. That's a success, I think. Do people have to still have the
2: It? That's
1: video card?
2: great.
1: I reckon. I mean, if you survive the first 12 months in small business, then you're doing really well. So for that long in such a, such a niche area, I think is pretty good. Do you have to
2: Yeah,
1: have a
2: great.
1: video card, Daniel?
2: Well, look, we can arrange that. Sure.
1: What? I
2: Yeah.
1: would say you have to have a video card. We've got to have the full
2: Well,
1: 80s
2: look,
1: experience.
2: yeah, true. And I try and give that in the best possible way I can, but I've sort of got the freedom to sort of explore an area which, there's no restrictions for this because everything that I have here is for sale. It's not like a rental store. So I'm not locked into traditional sort of thought trains, and I'm expansive enough to sort of like explore a new store concept, and so it's kind of it is like a video store, it is like a museum. You can pick anything up if you like it, you can take it home. So.
1: Nice. Well, you probably don't need a video card after all in that case. Dom in Salisbury says, I have an old National VCR and the clock still flashes 12. as we do not know how to program it. We went to a Star Trek convention years ago and won the Best of Both Worlds part one on cassette and haven't been able to part with cassette or the VCR since then, says Dom in Salisbury. Yeah, that's pretty cool. And so people, do you find more and more people are starting to go back to that nostalgia of wanting to be able to play something on a VCR or a Beta,
2: yes,
1: dare I say it?
2: Yeah, absolutely. I mean, and how's this? There's a younger generation that weren't even born when VHS was still available to rent. And I have young kids like that coming in and they know their labels, they know what they want. So it's fascinating. It's fascinating. It's really sort of like punch through the generations. I think testimony to the 80s and the decade that it was for the films that were able to reach through the generations, and now dad's showing their kids and they're growing up and they're like, yeah, I want to get that original release.
1: Tony asks if you're actually selling VCR players, because how are we going to play our VCRs if we don't have a player? Where do we even get a VCR player anymore?
2: It's like, imagine 10 years ago in the vinyl scene when records weren't available at JB Hi-Fi. We're in that sort of like phase with VCRs. So they are available out there. Look, best bet is hit up eBay and get yourself a good 90s

0: long. So I would thoroughly suggest the solid 90s player. Costs you about 80 to 160 bucks, or you can spend whatever you like. But that's a great entry into it.
1: Daniel Cross, thank you so much. And a lot of people are texting through at the moment with their memories of VCR. Daniel Cross, it's Vicious Video is his jams, his business for years. It's a successful business in VCR. It is time for the news. And after that, our News of the Day quiz. So you can test yourself against some notable Adelaideans and see how closely you've been paying attention to the news.
2: When you need the latest information about your world.
3: The Prime Minister, Anthony Albanese, says his government remains committed to Whyalla Steelworks despite ongoing problems at the plant.
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0: ABC News with Isabella Carboni. Good afternoon. A woman who was likely more than three times the legal blood alcohol limit when she ran over a swimmer while driving a boat has been jailed for more than 2 years. 44-year-old Amy Loff had pleaded guilty to causing serious harm by dangerous driving. She ran over a young woman swimming on the River Murray at Mannum on Australia Day last year. A district court judge today said it was nothing short of a miracle the victim survived. She was seriously injured by the propeller. The judge said testing showed Loff's likely blood alcohol reading was 0.17. She'll be eligible for parole in September next year. An Australian man has died in Peru after falling while walking on the Inca Trail to Machu Picchu. Matthew Cameron Payton was walking in a group of tourists on Wednesday when he tripped and fell through a damaged security barrier. Local police say the 53-year-old fell 400 metres in a difficult-to-access area. Authorities expect to transport his body to the Peruvian city of Cuzco in the coming hours. In a first for World Tour Cycling, male and female competitors will ride the same course, day and distance in next year's Tour Down Under. Previously, the women raced different distances in the days before the men's event took place. In 2027, the three women's stages will merge with the final 3 days of the men's race. Some major events in Europe hold men's and women's races on the same day, but with varying lengths and locations. Former pro cyclist and Tour Down Under race director Stuart O'Grady says it's exciting for the cycling world.
1: It should be almost like the holy grail for the fan. I think the women are certainly up to whatever the men can do. We've seen that in the past. We had the longest women's stage this January. It was 145K, which the women put on some fantastic racing.
0: A Jewish Australian activist who was aboard the Gaza aid flotilla intercepted by Israeli forces has described the ordeal she and 10 other Australians went through after their capture. Annie Mokoto spoke in Istanbul, where some released activists are being treated in the airport's hospital beds for injuries suffered during their captivity. She says they were given hardly any food or water during the more than 2 days they were held, and guns were constantly pointed at them.
2: They'd push us into a corner and aim the guns at us and then do absolutely nothing. Maybe fire some flares, shoot some rubber bullets which hit people for no reason at all.
0: Iran says it's considering the latest US peace offer, but reports that its supreme leader will not agree to any of its highly enriched uranium being sent abroad signals a further hardening of its position. Global Affairs editor Laura Tingle reports from Jerusalem.
3: Donald Trump's public statements about renewing attacks on Iran have fluctuated more wildly than usual this week, from imminent attack to pause to new threats. Most analysts believe the US president wants an exit, but his stated hard line on removing Iran's nuclear capability is being exploited by the Iranian regime. Reuters quotes Iranian officials.

0: Officials are saying their supreme leader has definitively rejected a possible compromise in which Iran's nuclear material would be removed to a third country. But Benjamin Netanyahu insists stripped of its nuclear capability. Iran and Israel leave Donald Trump with even less room to manoeuvre.
1: The South Australian Research and Development Institute says elevated levels of the harmful algal bloom are present in waters off Port Lincoln. Executive Director Mike Steer says the latest figures show activity in Boston Bay off the Lower Eyre Peninsula. Sardi says cell counts have gone into the hundreds of thousands. Mr. Steer says teams are frequently sampling water and Karenia numbers are significantly lower compared to the peak of the bloom last year.
2: Yeah, it seems to just be lingering around that area. But Boston Bay area there has traditionally had sort of higher than usual background counts of Karenia in comparison to other parts of the state.
1: South Australia's weather now. Isolated showers developing about the far west during the day. Maximum temperatures near to below average with east and northeasterly winds fresh at times about the west. Port Lincoln, cloudy 20. Port Pirie, partly cloudy 20. Renmark, mostly sunny 19. Mount Gambier, partly cloudy 17. Adelaide, becoming cloudy with a top of 20. It's currently 16.9 degrees. 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
4: But whose car were you taking, David?
5: Oh, random, just like a car thief would. And I put my hand up. Of course, I got caught in the end. And I was able to help the police with about 40 or 50 unsolved. And on the day I went before the court, that evening was Led Zeppelin at Memorial Drive. So in the afternoon, I felt very punished. And in the evening, I felt very excited.
4: Did you still go to the gig?
5: Oh, you bet.
3: Joe Laverty.
4: That call inspired today's story. On Rory McLaren's morning's program, he was asking for your best ratbag stories, and they were fantastic. They had us laughing with tears streaming down our eyes. So that was a lot of fun. Thank you for all the laughs. This is 891 ABC Adelaide Afternoons, and I have the final double pass for Art the Play at Her Majesty's Theatre, starring Richard Roxburgh, Damon Herriman, and Toby Schmitz. And opening night was sold out. In fact, they got a round of applause, a standing ovation. Within seconds of the show finishing, everybody jumped up, standing ovation. It was that kind of night. And I have a double pass to tomorrow's matinee, which is a very civilized time for a show, I think. So I'll tell you how you can win that pass. We'll probably do it right after the News of the Week quiz, actually. And it's a very simple question for you, which I'm sure you'll be able to answer. But keep the phone number handy, 1-300-222-891.
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4: And may I welcome back to fight for the Lego trophy that he made himself, Trent Cucciarelli, Lego master and toy power podcaster. Hello, Trent.
6: Hello, Joe.
4: And just here because you have his personality and his bright spark, and also he won the trophy last week, Russell Torrens from ABC Classic.
6: I turned up like I had an old auntie who turned up for dinner every Sunday evening, whether we'd invited her or not. So that's me.
4: That's you. But was she always delightful company like you are?
6: She was, and she used to bring desserts sometimes that had too much booze in them for us kids, but that was fine.
4: See, that's why we bring you. You're like the booze on the afternoons on a Friday. It's just okay. What everybody needs to get a little bit loose. I have some bad news, Trent, about the trophy that you made, painstakingly made.
7: Yeah, Stephen did fill me in on the way in. There's an element that has gone missing.
4: Yeah, I mean, within days it had gone missing. So describe the trophy for us again, Trent, for anyone who missed it.
7: The trophy sits about 10 centimetres tall. It's quite small, built out of Lego. But the main attraction of the trophy is it features a version of you, Joe, at the top there, and Russell and myself. Russell was holding a lute,
4: yes,
7: as well as a Mozart or Beethoven bust.
4: Yeah.
7: That's gone missing.
4: The bust has gone missing.
6: So it should

0: a hunt. We should have a detective. Where's Vera?
1: Well, Stephen's been on the job.
0: Yes.
1: So he spotted it. I didn't spot it. He walked in and within seconds of even, he was like 20 metres in a way and his eagle eyes went, where's the bust? He threw himself, and this is not an exaggeration, he threw himself on his hands and knees and crawled around in the space looking for it. Not to be found.
0: How can this happen? This is one of the most secure buildings in the world.
1: That means that someone with a pass to get in.
0: Oh, it's an insider.
2: Inside job.
1: It can only be. Oh. It can only be someone has taken it.
0: Get the CCTV footage. Are we allowed to do that?
1: Idea. I don't think we've got any. That's a real shame.
0: No, it's
1: but
0: not.
1: You're right.
0: Thank
1: this
0: goodness
1: is why
0: we
1: should
0: have
1: constant surveillance. Yes. Anyway, hang on. Someone has said, or maybe it was vacuumed up by accident.
2: No, that's what I think has
1: you
2: happened.
1: You know what? Actually,
2: gone.
1: That makes
2: sucked
1: more
2: away.
1: Sense, doesn't it? Someone has cleaned the studio and vacuumed it up. Either way. Can we get another one, please, Trent?
2: I'll work on something. And I was asking Russell what his favourite musical instrument is. Could do a little harpsichord for you.
0: A harpsichord is great. The tuba, the piano, anything you want. Anything that's feasible in Lego.
2: Yes.
0: Okay.
1: Harpsichord does not sound like it's feasible in Lego.
0: If anybody can, Trent can.
2: We actually built, Alex and I, in one of the seasons of Lego Masters, we had to build a crime occurring. And so we built a jazz musician who'd fallen asleep on his couch, and three criminals were getting off with his piano, essentially. That was the gag, and they were trying to lift this thing out the window. So it can be done.
1: I mean, I don't underestimate your genius, but how's it going to fit on that little trophy?
2: It won't. It won't be in scale. It'll be huge.
0: It's a very small trophy.
2: That's right.
1: Let's get into it. Let's test the buzzers first of all. Let's hear yours, Russell.
0: Okay, mine is the same one I always bring because I'm so predictable.
1: Very good.
0: Thank you.
1: Trent, well, you've brought something different.
2: I do. I've got a new one today. Let's see how it goes.
1: What is that? That sounds like a plane crash.
2: I don't know what that was. It's a police car, so it's making various police car sounds.
0: Do you remember I brought a police car in once for my buzzer, and everybody listening thought there was the cops behind them on North East Road?
1: Yes.
0: Okay.
1: So does that sometimes do the siren?
2: I think
1: it
2: should,
1: just
2: sound
1: like...
2: There we go.
1: Okay.
0: Is this your car, sir?
2: That's the one I meant to,
0: to
2: use.
0: Yeah, okay. Right.
1: Ooh. It could be problematic. So that when you hear that, it may or may not be the real police. If you're listening in your car, you're going to have to use your best judgment on that one. All right, let's get into it. We're going to start nice and easy, okay?
0: If we get this one wrong.
1: I think
2: we're in for a world of pain, Russell.
1: Okay, I think you'll be okay.
0: Yeah.
1: Fill in the blank for this ABC News story by Cale Matthews.
3: Australia has some of the most expensive in the world. It feels like no one buys them.
0: Oh, no.
1: Russell.
0: No. And... I was going to say property, but it's not the case, is it? Absolutely not. I jumped the gun.
1: Nice try.
0: I jumped the gun.
1: We're the sixth most expensive in the world in Adelaide, maybe not the most expensive in Australia. Mm. Trent Cucciarelli?
2: Oh, everything seems so expensive at the moment. But it's Adelaide specific?
1: No.
2: No, Australian specific.
1: Have a listen again.
3: Australia has some of the most expensive in the world, but it feels like no one buys them.
0: Dunny rolls.
1: Dunny rolls.
0: Yeah. Could be.
2: I've got no idea. No.
0: Windscreen wipers.
1: What?
0: Is it truffles?
1: No.
0: It's not truffles. No.
2: This is easy.
0: It's meant to be easy.
1: Wow, starting
0: some
1: easy.
0: Of the most expensive electric cars.
2: It's cigarettes.
1: Cigarettes.
2: Oh, there we go.
1: Oh, okay. Well done. Oh. Very good. Oh. We're there. Great.
0: Thank goodness.
1: How do you feel about the whole illegal cigarette versus the amount of money that the illegal market is now generating because the tariffs, the tax on the cigarettes, nicotine, is so high that you can buy a packet of cigarettes for illegal tobacco for $20 compared to, I think it's $60 for the legal stuff.
2: Well,
1: we need to make it cheaper.
2: Look, there's a question of affordability. I'm not a smoker. I think it's probably linked to cancer and some serious health conditions. So I'm one for keeping the price up. You do want to do something about the illicit trade, though. You don't want to drive illegal activities like that. So maybe they need to think about that in their pricing.
1: Yeah. How do you stop illegal tobacco? I think there are some pretty bright minds working
0: on
1: this.
0: I'm the expert.
1: We could
0: use their trends, please. I don't know. My gran was smoking, smoked like a chimney and died very young from lung cancer.

0: And so it's not anything I've ever wanted to do, you know. And I, what, one thing I will say is, like, if you're behind someone in the shop and they buy a milk and then they buy a packet of cigarettes and it comes to $85, you think, wow, that must be addictive. Mm. Mm. And if you're listening to this and you're a smoker, maybe you're nodding as well. If, to draw you into to spending that amount of money, we're all talking all these days about how we don't have enough money and cost of living. Well, that must be addictive. That must be terrible.
1: Yeah. Well, the thing that people are rational, right? Mostly rational. And so they're saying, why would I spend $60 on something that I can get for $20? And Kale, in that video, he showed the two different packets. And apparently it's as... I won't tell you how easy it is to and how exactly you go and get illegal
0: cigarettes. Fact sheet on our website.
1: Yeah, here's how you go and buy illegal cigarettes, but it's very, very easy to do.
0: Are they the same cigarettes? You know, like, one of the arguments against illegal drugs is you don't know what you're getting.
1: Mm.
0: You know, I mean, there aren't any legal drugs, but you know what I mean? You don't know what you're getting. You don't know what you're putting in your body. Is it the case with cigarettes? Do we not know what's in there? Could there be dodgy stuff in there that we shouldn't be having?
1: Well, I think if it's not regulated, if it comes from wherever and it comes in a box and you don't recognize the label and who knows what's in cigarettes anyway, right? There's a lot of chemicals that go into tobacco cigarettes.
2: I think tar is in.
1: Tar's one of them, pesticides and so on.
0: That's the best bit.
1: That's what makes them so good.
0: It's like, yeah.
1: Okay, let's go on to question number two. Who said this? And it's a quote. You and I are told we must choose between a left or a right, but I suggest there is no such thing as a left or a right. There is only an up or down. Was it A, Nietzsche, B, Mary Wollstonecraft, D, Corey Bernardi, or hang on, I missed one, sorry. A, Nietzsche. B, Ronald Reagan. C, Mary Wollstonecraft. D, Corey Bernardi.
2: What do you think?
0: Oh, hang on, it's a police car.
1: That's not a police car, illegal tobacco. That's okay.
2: I don't think it's Corey Bernardi. I'm going to go with Nietzsche.
0: It's a bit of a long sentence for Corey Bernardi.
2: No, it's not Nietzsche.
0: Reagan?
1: Yes, it was Reagan.
0: Reaganomics. Thank you, Mr. Reagan. Thank you for all these people who are out of work now because of your economic ideas.
1: Well, sorry. Corey Bernardi had his maiden speech, and so I was looking for a speech that was sort of close to his maiden speech, and this was one sentence from Corey Bernardi. Our political class has squandered our golden opportunities with false ideology and promises, and in doing so, they've taken away a lot of the hope and aspiration of so many in this country.
0: Well,
1: what do you think of that? Why stone? Well, it's funny. Silence.
0: I always quote Billy Connolly to people. The fact that someone should want to be a politician should preclude anyone from wanting to vote for them. And the fact that we hold on to these ideologies, don't we? We hold on to these ideas and these beliefs, and sometimes we don't really know why. You know, sometimes you inherit your political views from somebody else. You don't actually look at what's in front of you and the reality of your life. And so maybe that's what he's getting at there, just trying to pull that apart. Mm. Is he trying to pitch himself as an alternative?
1: Yeah, for sure.
0: Absolutely. If we're talking about left and right, I think pretty sure which of these he's on.
1: Well, he's offering something that people don't see. They've voted for him in, so they see something in him that they haven't been able to see in other candidates. So do you want my favourite quote from Mary Wollstonecraft?
2: Yes.
1: Taught from their infancy that beauty is woman's sceptre. The mind shapes itself to the body, and roaming round its gilt cage only seeks to adorn its prison.
0: I love her name.
1: She was all right, wasn't she, Mary Wollstonecraft?
2: Yeah. Getting claps.
1: She was pretty good. Let's move on to question number
0: three.
1: This is all over the shop. Question
0: I'm
1: three.
0: Counting.
1: This says, yes, admin, not my, like getting things.
2: Numbering.
1: Yes, numbers, not my strong suit. All right, another question for you. Which band in this headline, which band is this headline about? Headline starts now. Legendary 90s pop band announced they've split after 30 years. Which band is that about?
2: This is Aqua.
1: Yeah.
2: Barbie Girl. Very famous for Barbie Girl. And I guess.
0: Do you mean they've been around for that
2: This
0: time?
2: Is the thing. I'm sure most people took this as a surprise because they're still together.
0: Oh, yeah.

0: Surely they broke up in the 90s.
1: They did not. They've been going strong with this banger. Let's go party.
0: Look at this.
2: I feel sad for them. So they've been milking that for 30 years.
1: Yes, what a wonderful thing to have done for 30 years or so.
2: Turning up at nightclubs on industrial estates to, you know,
1: they haven't had to do anything else except that song for 30 years.
0: I feel sorry for them.
1: You feel sorry for them as well. Why?
0: Well, you want to have creative progression in your art form. And I can barely speak because I've had none in my own. But you probably want to kind of evolve as an artist and put more stuff out in the world.
2: Did they try a follow-up? Like, I'm an action man boy?
1: I feel like there were some other songs. Someone will know the answer to this question. Yeah, what else did Aqua do? 0467922891.
2: It's lost to me.
1: We'll go on to the second part of the quiz. What's the score so far, Stephen? It's 2 to Russell and... No, two... Ooh.
2: 2 to Trent.
1: 2 to Trent and 1 to Russell. Oh, it's like semaphores. Trying to figure out how this is all going from the producers. You're winning so far, Trent. We'll come back with part two after this.
3: 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And are those with means gaming suppression orders? We asked the self-described queen of banning things, retired Supreme Court Judge Betty King. 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
1: And you are with Trent Cucciarelli and Russell Torrance from ABC Classic. And I've got a message for you, Russell.
2: From me? Barbie? Is it from Aqua?
1: No, it's from Creative Jane. That's how she signs in that.
2: As long as it's not Corey Bernardi.
1: It's not Corey Bernardi.
2: It's a listener.
1: It's from Jane. And Jane says, thank you, Russell. Recently, I was driving through heavy traffic on the Southeastern Freeway for the first time in ages. I felt a bit nervous at first. Then I turned on 103.9. And the music you played was so peaceful that it calmed
2: Jane,
1: me down.
2: Thank you. I made it worse.
1: And it calmed it all down. And Ian from Birkenhead is calling. What else has Aqua done, Ian?
5: They did Dr. Jones.
0: Oh, yes.
1: What's that one? How does that go?
2: I don't know.
0: It's an Indiana Jones theme.
5: Dr. Jones coming, Dr. Jones, Dr. Jones, Dr. Jones. Where are thou?
1: That sounds exactly like Barbie Girl. Was it the same but different lyrics?
2: It's the same backing track.
1: Why are you such an Aqua fan, Ian?
5: I just love the silliness of it.
1: Thank you very much, Ian. Very good to hear from you.
2: Do you remember Black Lace? Were there ever anything here? In the UK in the 80s, if there was any novelty single or any rubbish thing that nobody else would touch, it was them with the curly...
1: Never mind. Oh, and Max says Dr. Jones. Thank you for that. Yeah. Kay says, if people can find the illegal cigarette sellers and buy them, why can't the police find them and shut them down? I think part of the problem is that police do find them, shut them down, and then they just open again once that that cancellation period's done and dusted. Charlie says, I don't normally smoke cigarettes anymore. No, I don't smoke cigarettes anymore because they're so overpriced, simply because the government has overpriced them, but are not illegal, says Charlie.
2: Good on you, Charlie.
1: Question number three in your News of the Week quiz.
2: Four.
1: Question number three.
2: It's maths, Joe. So Trent's got two. I've got one. Makes three.
1: What I've got in front of me, and I'm going to change
2: We're going to add one to three.
1: There we go.
2: Okay.
1: I've got all the numbers right. What are we up to? Question number four. This headline from Sky News.
2: Oh, yes. Sky News. Last week it was The Australian. Now it's Sky News.
1: Yeah.
2: They're my favourites.
1: A former CIA-funded researcher has claimed the US recovered multiple alien species from crashed UFOs. Dr. Hal Puthoff said insiders linked the alleged recovery programs described at least 4 separate extraterrestrial species. Which of these is not one of the species? Greys, Nordics, insecticides. Oh, sorry, insectoids, reptilians, Melmacians.
0: Oh, sorry, I went early there. I was going to say the insectoids sound like they're science fiction.
1: Mm-hmm. That's not right. Russell.
2: Is it reptilians? No, it's not. It's not, because that sounds like some...
0: That is a television show called V.
2: I was on a conspiracy theorist in their taxi, and I couldn't get away from him. And that's one of the things he told me was reptilians. But then he's, yes.
1: See, this is why there's an argument in at the moment to allow people to have pepper spray for this exact situation that you
2: But he was driving.
1: Yeah, right. Okay, I see the problem with the situation.
2: Yeah.
1: Listen to the names again. Trent in particular. Greys, Nordics, reptilians, Melmacians, insectoids.
0: It's got to be the Nordics, aren't they? They're a real type of person.
2: Melmacians.
1: Yes.
2: What's the Melmacians?
1: Yes.
2: Oh, thank goodness. It was like drawing blood from a stone.
1: Yes. Now, where is Melmac?
2: I know Megmac. Where's Melmac?
1: Melmac.
0: I don't know what Melmac. That is.
1: Oh, you will. You absolutely will. Have a listen
2: Barbie
1: to... Oh, you
2: girls.
1: Know what?
2: No.
1: If you're listening at home and you immediately thought Melmacians, I know exactly where that comes from, Melmac, let me know on 0467-922-891. Question number 5. What?
2: Yes. Well done. It's question number 5.
1: I went
0: does she get a point for
1: all?
0: That?
2: Yeah, she does.
0: Yeah.
1: I'd like a point for that. Thank you,
0: Give her
1: Stephen.
0: A point.
2: Yeah. No, you're not getting a point.
1: Stephen's denied me.
0: No,
1: all
0: no.
1: right, what's this ABC news?
2: Hey.
1: It's too late, Stephen. What's this ABC news story all about? Hang on a minute. That's going to give that other thing away. What's this ABC news story all about?
6: Landholder Ann Dorr was at her property in the state's southeast when she spotted some unusual animals from afar.
1: What is the unusual animal?
0: It's not a bunyip, is it?
1: No.
0: Don't.
2: Penguin? No.
0: The southeast?
2: Well, yeah.
0: What's a penguin doing there?
2: Don't know. You know, I don't know. Furry penguin? Yeah.
1: Okay.
2: I don't know.
1: You know what? You are not going to get it.
2: Alpaca, llama.
1: If you haven't got it yet, you will not get it.
2: No.
0: Not a camel.
2: Beavers.
1: No, definitely not a camel.
2: Mammoth.
1: All right. So there were two questions now for the audience. Have a listen. What is this story about?
6: Landholder Ann Dorr was at her property in the state's southeast when she spotted some unusual animals from afar.
1: What is that story about? Let
2: I
1: me
2: thought
1: know.
2: It was going to be about fracking until she started seeing unusual animals, and it's not.
1: No, it's an actual news story.
2: Yeah.
1: This is a legitimate News of the Week quiz.
2: It is.
1: So I've got a few people talking about what Melmac is. Well done to those two people who've texted in and saying it is all about Alf.
0: Oh.
1: Alf. Yes, Trent. This is your jam.
0: I despise Alf. I can't stand Alf.
1: Right.
0: And I get a lot of flack for being a negative Alf because he's beloved in the community.
2: Is this Home and Away thing? Is that what we're talking about? Who's Alf?
0: Alf, he was an 80s sitcom. You know that puppet?
2: Oh, well, I don't, you know.
1: You don't know who Alf is?
2: No, I don't. I thought you were talking about Home and Away.
0: Do you know Alf is an acronym? Do you know what the acronym stands for a bonus point, Russell?
2: Aqua Love.
1: Excuse
2: no.
1: me, I'm in charge here. Thank
2: okay, sorry.
1: It's Alf.
7: Zut alors, the gas is on. I forgot to light the oven. Oh well, better late than never.
2: Zut alors.
1: You hate Alf, you just laugh at
0: it. It is classic 80s gold.
1: What is it about Alf that you hate so much?
0: I think it's seeing an alien portrayed in a very American sitcom. It just doesn't mesh for me. I'd like to see my aliens in Star Wars, in Star Trek.
1: Yes.
0: With a little bit more sensibility.
2: So you don't like Mork and Mindy?
0: I'm not a Mork and Mindy fan,
2: okay.
0: No. But I do a lot of respect for Robin Williams.
1: I think you go and have a look at this story, by the way. It's not just published by Sky News about the greys, Nordics, insectoids and reptilians, because there's artist impressions of them all, and it's very kooky.
2: Are they the artist impressions from Sky News? Is,
1: no.
2: I can't, no.
1: All right, last okay. question for you, and we're still waiting on what is this story about that we played a little earlier. The Convoy for Kids, a massive parade of big trucks... Usually travelling a 36-kilometre loop around and through the city towards Port Adelaide and back. This year it's going to be different. How and why?
2: Is it going to go to Murray Bridge? No. Is it going to avoid the parklands?
1: No.
2: No, is it going to... I don't know. They're going to reverse. That, I would like to see that. No, yeah.
1: Drive with a handbrake on the whole way.
2: Truck drivers love that. Tongue out and like... You know, looking in the wing mirrors.
1: No, that's not it. Yeah, okay, so you don't
2: Port
1: know.
2: Adelaide to the city? No.
1: If you know the answer to the question, that the convoy for kids raising money for camp quality, how it's going to be different this year and why.
2: They're all going to try and turn right off Northeast Road where they always do, and it holds up the whole traffic because it's so long. That's what it is. They're all going to try and do that.
1: That's not it.
2: No?
1: You can let me know on 0467922891. Just on Aqua. This is from Alex. Random fact, apparently their lead singer Lena never used to wear underwear. I admit when I heard that it did give me the ick, says Alex. Thanks for that.
2: Very hygienic.
1: Who won, Stephen? Who's the winner?
8: Oh, it's a draw.
1: It's a draw.
2: It's a draw.
1: Okay.
2: Well, I have to put Trent, I'm putting you on top of the trophy, okay? And thank goodness Mozart's not there, otherwise there wouldn't be room.
8: We can be there together, Russell.
2: We are together with Joe on the top of the
1: trophy.
2: Just
1: put me down the bottom because I was not on top of my game today.
2: I just nearly dropped something on the ground.
1: Look out, the cleaners are coming in with a vacuum cleaner.
2: Yes.
1: To hoover it up. Thank you to you both. Wonderful to see you. Well done on your joint win. And I'll see you next time.
2: Bye, Joe.
1: Bye-bye.
2: See you later.
1: Bye. Russell Torrance and Trent Cucciarelli, Lego Master and Toy Power Podcaster. And if there are any of those questions, the final two which remain unanswered, which was what was this news story about and how is the convoy for kids different this year, how and why, you can get in contact with me on 0467 922 891.

0: live across Adelaide, South Australia, and Broken Hill. 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
1: Wonderful to be with you today on 891 ABC Adelaide, South Australia, and Broken Hill. I have the final double pass to give away to Art, the show at Her Majesty's Theatre. And it is a really enjoyable show, starring Richard Roxburgh, Damon Herriman, and Toby Schmitz. They'd got an outburst of applause during a particular moment with Toby Schmitz. It was just quite genius and captivating, something that happened on stage, which I don't know anyone was expecting. And at the end, there was a standing ovation. So I've got a double pass, free double pass to win today. And it's to tomorrow's matinee at 2 o'clock. So if you are in a position to go tomorrow at 2 o'clock, keep listening, because I'll let you know how you can win very shortly. A simple question, actually, on 0467 922 891. A little later, we're going to be talking about war powers in wartime. I mean, do you think the Australian Parliament should have a veto over military engagements? It might surprise you to know that the Parliament has never had any real say over whether or not we go to war. So who does get to have a say? How is it decided? You're going to hear from Anthony Fennell from the Radio National podcast and program Rear Vision, who has been exploring the issue on 891 ABC Adelaide, South Australia, and Broken Hill. I do just need to very quickly tidy up some loose ends from the News of the Week quiz that we just had. One of the questions was about the convoy for kids, a huge parade of big trucks. It's different this year, and I asked how and why. Dee from Adelaide says they're shifting to Victoria Park and they're doing a show and shine at the park. Thank you very much. That is exactly right. And I was talking about how it's going to be different. Other ways it's going to be different with someone who was from the Convoy for Kids.
2: What we're going to do to close the event is we're still going to ask all the truck drivers to get in their trucks, honk their horns, and make a whole lot of noise, because the kids absolutely love it. So, look, we will still have a great noisy moment. It just won't be rolling through the streets of Adelaide this year.
1: If they're all honking in the same place at the same time, that you're going to hear that in Broken Hill.
2: Well, that's the plan, Joe.
1: And I also had a question, which was, what is this news story about?
3: Landholder Anne Dorr was at her property in the state's southeast when she spotted some unusual animals from afar.
1: And those who guessed it was about elk, Joe from Inman Valley, well done. You are exactly right. And here they also, that is, by the way, from the ABC's Elsie Adamo, and they spoke to landholder Anne Dorr.
4: We were inspecting the boundary, the fences, and to see that the tracks were in reasonable condition. And we came across the three elk. There was a bull and two cows that we spotted, much to our surprise.
1: Yes, indeed. It is 25 to 2 on 891 ABC Radio, Adelaide, South Australia, and Broken Hill.

0: That's a blast from the past. The real thing. 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It is 25 to 2.
1: Why aren't journalists allowed to tell you everything they see in court cases? And are those with means gaming suppression orders? We asked the self-described queen of banning things, retired Supreme Court Judge Betty King. 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
2: This is Afternoons with Joe Laverty. Have your say. Call 1300 222 891.
0: So it's time for you to have a go if you want to go and see Art the Play at Her Majesty's Theatre for a matinee tomorrow. Here's your chance to win. So I have my phone number handy, 1300 222 891. During the week, I spoke to Richard Roxburgh, Damon Herriman and Toby Schmitz. Part of that conversation you should be able to see on the ABC socials on Facebook, ABC Adelaide socials on Facebook and Instagram. At some point today or tomorrow, I think, it was pretty funny chat. And at one point, Richard Roxburgh said this. I'm going to play you the clue, and I want you to tell me what it is he's talking about.
3: All of the above, all of the light, all of the honour.
0: What is Richard Roxburgh talking about in that moment?
3: All of the above, all of the light, all of the honour.
0: If you know the answer to that question, give me a call now, 1300 222 891, and you can get that double pass to Art, the matinee tomorrow.
2: Live across Adelaide, South

0: South Australia and Broken Hill. This is Joe Laverty.
1: As you've been hearing in the news over the last few days, diphtheria or diphtheria, depending on how you like to pronounce it, is on the rise right here in Australia. A vaccination program largely eradicated it, and it's emerging again. And it got us talking about these old world viruses and diseases that you think you don't even really give much of a thought to, things like diphtheria or polio or any number of other diseases which used to be pretty commonplace. And so when we're going back into the archives of our memory, we like to tap in with John Raybone, who has seen a lot in his time on this earth and has a memory sharp as a tack and can share it with us. John, hello.
2: Hello, Joe. How are you?
1: Very well. So we're talking about the vaccination program, which we all enjoy largely for free in this country. And there was a time, of course, before vaccinations, and you have memories from the days before vaccinations.
2: Well, I go back a long way, and in particular, I remember my parents being absolutely paranoid about my brother and I getting polio, and we didn't go to crowded venues for some time. My father in particular was paranoid about polio and tuberculosis, and it wasn't really until, you know, the mid-1955 thereabouts that I think they got on top of polio, but it was an interesting time in that time, and I had spoken on air before about my brother having Perthes disease in about 1954, and he had a limp, and their first thought was perhaps he had polio, and we often talked about Escort House down West Lakes Way. You can see it when you drive down to West Lakes. Escort House was a place where children with tuberculosis and polio, that's where they were put for treatment for a long, long time, from about, you know, 1950, 55, thereabouts.
1: See, these are diseases that we don't really, we hardly give any thought to anymore, polio and tuberculosis in this country. Did you know many people or anyone at all that got TB or polio?
2: No, but there was always signs that people had had polio when, you know, as you grew up, people would come to school with a caliper on their leg or an arm or twisted. So it was really on the minds of, well, especially our family. My father had worked during World War II in the hospitals. He was in the medical corps in the Air Force, and he wasn't trained as a doctor or a pharm, but he was paranoid about anything like that. And we as boys, we were always well protected. And I don't know, it's certainly different now, but I used to dread the thought of having injections, but we had them now. It doesn't seem to hurt as much as it did back in 1955.
1: I think they've come up with better ways to deliver the vaccine and also better needles. But when you said you were well protected, this was before vaccines, was it?
2: Well, I have a recollection of having an injection for polio, and I certainly, tuberculosis was another thing that people were concerned about, and I can remember lining up at school and be standing at Forbes School, been standing in a long line of very brave boys and girls, and just showing their arm and getting the vaccination. Our family never missed out. If there was to be an injection, we had it, and I'm the same today. My wife and I are booked in for our next COVID injection in June when it's 6 months past. We had an injection just recently for another thing they recommend, and we paid for that, over $300, and we were only talking to our pharmacy the other day about that, and he said, well, it's now free.
1: Yeah. So, well, that's when they're largely free. I mean, there are some that are free through the pharmaceutical benefit scheme. And then there are others which are a bit more selective that people can pay more for.
2: Yeah. We've just had a young plumber here 5 minutes ago fixing a tap. And I talked to him about what I was going to do today. And he said, I've just had a diphtheria injection. He said, I went to Darwin a month ago and I was recommended to have an injection. So I think it is on people's mind, but whether people put the time aside to go and do these things, I'm not sure. Well, whether people are that keen to get these injections done, I'm not sure.
1: Well, Christine's from Lower Mitcham, and your father had diphtheria, is that right?
3: Yes, Joe, yes. The outbreak this week has generated a lot of discussion in our family. Yeah, my father was born in 1932, grew up in Sydney, and he contracted diphtheria around the age of, I rang him this afternoon just to check, we think he was about 3 or 4. He was in bed very, very ill for 5 or 6 weeks. His mother had, I don't think they sent children to hospital back in those days, and his mother had constant doctors and nurses visiting the house. He, I think he nearly stopped breathing a few times. And my father doesn't remember much about this, but I remember my grandmother talking about it a lot when I was a child. He had to basically learn to walk again. And I think just before he got sick, he'd started learning how to ride a tricycle, and after he started walking again, it took him months to regain the strength to to ride his tricycle again. The good news was, though, he didn't have any permanent damage to any of his organs or long-lasting effects, and in fact he's about to have his 94th birthday in a couple of weeks. So,
1: oh, how wonderful. So when have you spoken to him about the latest outbreak that everyone's talking about? Is he bringing back memories for him?
3: Yeah, well, he, as I said, he was probably, so young he doesn't remember exactly, but he does remember his mother talking about it. Like, I think, she thought that, they were losing him at various times, that he wouldn't recover. And did, but it left a lot of trauma. Apparently a lot of other kids in the neighbourhood had it at the same time, and people were terrified. They didn't leave the house. It sort of has, we think about the COVID lockdowns, it was sort of like, some of these illnesses were sweeping through the schools and the neighbourhoods, and people didn't, send their kids out to play with other children because the fear of contracting one of these illnesses, which is something that, we just don't even think about anymore. But obviously this week it's on everybody's minds.
1: Do you know, you make a really interesting point there, Christine. So when diphtheria or any kind of polio, which John was speaking about, was ravaging young people and schools were closed and people stayed inside, and you've compared it kind of to what happened in COVID, we know that following COVID there were all these social changes for the young people who were locked up during that period, staying indoors, not going out and socialising, and what those social implications have meant. I wonder whether or not there was something similar back in your dad's age, Christine.
3: Yeah, well, he did talk about, I think as John has said, children at school in calipers and so on from polio, and that was, I think, probably the main fear because of that visual, image of those the after effects of that illness.

0: me in the TV ward, which I'd never realised there was a TV ward. And these were all young lads who were farmers, and they had TB, and a lot of them actually died because the disease just spread so quickly. There were some of them that it actually got into their spines, and they became paralysed. It was just out of this world for me, you know, coming from Australia and having started my nursing at the Royal Adelaide, to be in that space was just unbelievable. And these four young men, you know, because of their work, had been infected with the disease was just terrible.
1: And are you still working as a nurse today, Catherine?
0: Oh, we are. I'll be 50 as a nurse next year. We work out in a very remote Indigenous community, and I mentioned to the woman we spoke to. So diphtheria up in those communities is what we're on alert for, because a lot of people haven't got their immunisations and for various reasons. And so diphtheria now is the biggest issue in the remote communities in the Northern Territory and into Western Australia.
1: And so in those remote communities that you're working in, are community members really aware of the outbreak of diphtheria?
0: Yeah, they are. And I mean, we work for an organisation called Catherine West Health Board that are just amazing. We've been there with them for a long time. And they're very good at having program staff out and yarning with people in their own homes and places like that and explaining it to them, and as well as we do when they come into the community. I haven't had anybody say no, they don't want it. You know, a lot of it has been, you know, they move about, as you would know, they move about from different communities because they have family across, and by default sometimes a lot of them are not up to date with their immunisations. So we have a big focus on immunisations in those communities, yeah.
1: My last question for you, as a nurse who administers immunisations, do you say diphtheria or diphtheria?
0: Well, it's only just becoming, my partner's a nurse as well, we're both up there together, but it's only just recent. I always say diphtheria, but it's only in the last few weeks that somebody said to me, it's actually diphtheria.
1: Yeah, well, when you look at the word, when it's actually spelled out, it definitely looks like it should be pronounced diphtheria. Catherine, thanks so much for the chat. John, are you saying diphtheria or diphtheria?
2: I don't know. I just certainly don't want to get it.
1: Whatever it is, you don't want to get it. This is 891 ABC Adelaide, South Australia and Broken Hill. And you're hearing from John Raybone, who we tap into when we're looking for people with a good, strong memory of times gone by. And you mentioned Escort House. What more can you tell me about what it was like when it was really up and running?
2: Well, there was lots of kids there. They'd have their legs strung up in the air. It was a place that flourished until the late 50s, I think, for children with disabilities of polio and tuberculosis. And then it had a rebirth in 1990. The actor. And my name's going to escape me now. I've got it written down here. I did have. He did the film Lightning Strike at the Escort House, and the film was made in 1990. It was filmed at Escort House, and in the gardens. Now, I'm sure, Joe, you would know who I'm talking about.
1: They'll guarantee there'll be someone who does know.
2: He had sticky. He always used to have plaster all over his face, and he was a comedian.
1: Norman Gunston.
2: Yes, it was Norman Gunston. I can remember 1950 pretty well, but 1990 gets hazy.
1: I think 1990s is very hazy for a lot of us, John. George is listening in Wakery. Hi, George.
3: Hello there, Joe. Yes, now, I've got a team of guys going up to volunteer in the northern.

0: Territory in June, July, to volunteer with remote Aboriginal communities to deliver a training program for elders. And I'm insisting that all of my guys on my team have diphtheria, COVID, flu, and tetanus shots. Absolutely. And this is really, really important. The last trip we did up to, I won't mention the community, but it was just over the Northern Territory border in the bottom of the Pilbara in Western Australia. Three of the guys came back with intestinal parasites. So it's really important that people get these vaccines and shots. I can't stress that enough. Mm.
1: And yeah, happily, yeah. George, included in the diphtheria vaccine,
0: yes,
1: you get tetanus,
0: yes,
1: and whooping cough.
0: That is correct. That's with yes. There's three of them: Boostex, ADT, something or other, and there's another one. Yeah, that's right.
1: Yeah, it's an omnibus.
0: It's an omnibus
1: of a vaccine.
0: Oh, that's right. And then talking about people back in the 40s and 50s going to the place in Adelaide where children who contracted polio and that sort of thing. I had an elderly friend who's passed away 10 years now. He was down there as a child. Oh. He was down there as a child, and all through his life, he had the most horrendous memories of the pain and suffering he had to go through. So I cannot stress how important vaccines are to avoid these things in life.
1: And what a world in which we live, George, where most of us don't even give it a second thought. Don't even give a second thought to the idea of getting polio or diphtheria or whatever because of our free vaccination schedule that we have. Alan's in Semaphore. Hi, Alan.
2: Hello. Yeah, I just wanted to tell you about some of the experiences my son has had and is having. He volunteered in 2014 to go to Sierra Leone for the Ebola crisis, which was pretty horrendous. And that was a disease that has no cure, but it's mainly treated by nurses, not doctors. And the handling of people and their bodily fluids, the protections they have to have going in. I think they lost 1 or 2 kilos every time they went into the red zone. At the moment he works in Queensland Health, partly funded by Flinders, and he goes around to remote communities up to the Torres Strait and also, you know, Aurukun, places like that. And he does training with all the communities. Basically, the attraction for the young lads to come in is they might give them a $30 phone card. They'll all come in. If they stay an hour, they get the card. They get the first blood test. And then if whatever they've got out of a range of about 20 different conditions, they get injected to treat that condition.
1: Mm, wow.
2: He trains all the different communities in that work. So, pretty important.
1: What an amazing young man you've grown there, Alan, by the sound of it.
2: Yeah, yeah. And the other thing he mentioned too is that when we get the Pacific Island workers coming in, they're often got all sorts of diseases, but it's never mentioned much, but they all have to be vetted and treated as well. And sometimes when they're all living together in these, you know, 14 to a room situations, there's a lot of transmission of different conditions.
1: Mm.
2: So, you've got to be very careful of that sort of thing.
1: Yeah.
2: One stage, he was even on a remote island, Sabai, and he said, Dad, I had to turn a boat back today. So a young guy from Papua New Guinea had rowed over to get treated for tuberculosis, but that could cost $250,000, and this guy wasn't going to be around long enough, so he You had to turn him back. So, he's had some interesting adventures.
1: Yeah, indeed. Yeah. Alan, thanks very much for the call. Tony's in Gulfview Heights, and we're talking here about diseases that a lot of us have, we take for granted, really. We take for granted the vaccination program until something like diphtheria rears its ugly head again. And just reminding ourselves of some of the terrible diseases that we have experienced in our time. And you're taking me back to 1957, Tony.
3: I certainly am. That was when I was at grade five, I think it was, at Pennington Primary School. We had four boys, I've never forgotten this, there were four boys in the class who'd had polio. They had calipers on both their legs. So that year was the first injection of the salt vaccine for me.
1: Yeah, I wonder how those fellas are going now. I mean, that's in 1957. This text says a friend who is in her 1970s had polio as a child. She now suffers from post-polio syndrome, which has greatly impacted her mobility. That's from Susan Aldinger. Thank you to everyone for the chat, especially to John Raybone for his memories. And please keep them coming if you like on 0467 922 891. It is time to go to the news. And after the news, it's a question about who has the power in Australia to decide whether or not our nation goes and gets involved in global conflict, in a war. Should the Australian Parliament have a veto over military engagements? And if you thought, don't they already? Well, you might be surprised. Stay with me. We're going to discuss this in more detail right after the news.
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0: ABC News with Isabella Carboni. Good afternoon. An Australian man has died after falling from the Inca Trail to Machu Picchu in Peru. William Howard Evans reports.
1: Matthew Cameron Payton was walking with a group on Wednesday when he tripped and fell through a damaged security barrier. Local police say the 53-year-old fell about 400 metres in a difficult-to-access area near the Intipuncu entrance to the Inca Trail. His body has been retrieved and transported to the Aguas Calientes township. Peruvian authorities have contacted the Australian embassy and expect to move his body to the city of Cusco in the coming hours. The Inca Trail is a 42-kilometre trek that winds through the Peruvian mountains to the Machu Picchu historical site.
0: A woman who was likely more than three times the legal blood alcohol limit when she ran over a swimmer while driving a boat has been jailed for more than 2 years. 44-year-old Amy Loff had pleaded guilty to causing serious harm by dangerous driving. She ran over a young woman swimming on the River Murray at Mannum on Australia Day last year. An SA District Court judge today said it was nothing short of a miracle the victim survived. She was seriously injured by the propeller. The judge said testing showed Loff's likely blood alcohol reading was 0.17. She'll be eligible for parole in September next year. Community-controlled health organisations say they warned the Northern Territory government about the threat of diphtheria spreading about a month before it requested federal assistance to contain the latest outbreak. NT Health issued an alert over the outbreak in late March, and the Federal Health Minister Mark Butler says the NT government requested Commonwealth assistance in late April. CEO of the National Aboriginal Community Controlled Health Organisation, Dr. Dawn Casey, says the NT government was warned of the seriousness of the outbreak long before it acted.
2: Community Controlled Health Services in Alice Springs started lobbying the government way back in early April, and we were really concerned about how quickly it was spreading. So the government's taken, you know, a number of weeks to respond. They just do need to, in future, respond much more quickly.
0: South Australia's health minister is investigating design changes at the new Women's and Children's Hospital in Adelaide to try to lower costs without losing quality. Blair Boyer says the $3.2 billion project is under pressure due to rising business building costs and the ongoing fuel crisis. Mr. Boyer told 891 ABC Adelaide the project remains on track to be complete by 2031.
3: That's how this was always designed to take place. There was the flexibility to change some things in the design whilst the actual ground floor or, you know, foundational works kick off.
0: Social media giant Meta has settled the first of several lawsuits brought by US school districts that say social media platforms have fueled a youth mental health crisis. The BBC's Lily Jamali has more.
4: Breathitt County School District in the U.S. state of Kentucky had been poised to be the first school district to seek compensation from Meta at trial. It was a test case pulled from lawsuits brought by 1,200 districts across the country. The trial was supposed to begin next month. The settlement's terms were not disclosed. Breathitt County School District was seeking $60 million, saying it incurred costs battling a youth mental health crisis brought on by addictive social media apps. It settled the same case last week with TikTok, Snap Inc., and Google's YouTube.
0: To the NBL, and the 36ers believe that new coach Trevor Gleeson could lead them into a golden era. The five-time title winner with Perth has signed a multi-year deal and will begin next month. He replaces American Mike Wells, who decided to stay home for family reasons. Executive Chairman Grant Kelly believes Gleeson can take the 36ers one step better than last season, where they just failed to beat Sydney in the championship series.
5: We knew that Trevor was the person to guide us into the future. And the reason for that certainty from us was that we've got a team right now that is built to win.
0: Let's take a look at South Australia's weather. Port Lincoln, cloudy 20. Port Pirie, partly cloudy 20. Renmark, mostly sunny 19. Mount Gambier, partly cloudy 17. Adelaide becoming cloudy with a top of 20. It's currently 16.8 degrees. Taking a look ahead, tomorrow cloudy 21, Sunday showers 18. You're up to date with the latest ABC News.
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7: This is Afternoons with Joe Laverty on 891 ABC Adelaide, South Australia and Broken Hill.
8: Six people pulling a 10-ton truck, is that even possible?
9: Yeah, look, I've done much YouTube research and I can see that communities around Australia have given this a go, so we're going to pull it into our event this year and fingers crossed it's a bit of fun.
8: So you can just come and pull the truck for free, just for fun?
9: Yeah. Okay. It'll be quite entertaining.
8: I think so.
7: Joe Laverty.
8: That's about the convoy for kids, which is going to be on Sunday, by the way. They were trying to raise $150,000 for kids with cancer. They've surpassed that already. Still taking donations, of course. Sunday is the big day. And in that conversation, we also learned another thing that was going to be a bit different.
9: What we're going to do to close the event is we're still going to ask all the truck drivers to get in their trucks, honk their horns, and make a whole lot of noise because the kids absolutely love it. So, look, we will still have a great noisy moment. It just won't be rolling through the streets of Adelaide this year.
8: If they're all honking in the same place at the same time, that you're going to hear that in Broken Hill.
9: Well, that's the plan, Joe.
8: It'll be very loud. When you hear that on Sunday, that's what's going on. It's just after 2:05. I have your song quiz, which I'll give you in a moment. And if it feels like the drums of war are getting louder across the world, well, you're not alone in thinking that. What's happening in Gaza, never far from our minds, the conflict in the Middle East, which we're reminded of every time we fill our tanks. Australia has a role to play, often by way of humanitarian support. Tens of millions of dollars to Palestine, Lebanon, Syria, Jordan, Yemen, in Iran. Australia has provided defensive military assets to protect and defend Australians and other civilians. Do you know who it is in Australia that has the power to decide whether or not we go and actually participate in war? Who do you think it is? What do you think it is? Which body do you think it is? Whatever you're thinking, I think you'll be surprised by what the actual answer is. And you're going to hear from Antony Fennell, who is from ABC Rear Vision, on this in just a moment. I also have the final double pass for Art, the play, which is on at Her Majesty's Theatre, starring Richard Roxburgh, Damon Herriman and Toby Schmitz. Opening night was sold out. There was a long standing ovation and I have a double pass to tomorrow's matinee. I've already had the three of them in for a chat. It was a lot of fun. And right toward the end of the conversation, this was part of something that was said. This is Richard Roxburgh. And I want to know from you, in order to win the double pass, what it is that he's talking about here.
10: All of the above, all of the light, all of the honour.
8: What's he talking about there? That was towards the end. We were starting to wrap it up and Richard Roxburgh was talking about this.
10: All of the above, all of the light, all of the honour.
8: What's it about? 0467 922 891. You can be a winner if you can guess what that is. It's also the number that you need to be able to solve the song quiz today. Here you go. 0.6 of a second. Did I make it too easy? What is that song? Let me know if you know it.
7: Welcome to Afternoons with Joe Laverty on 891 ABC Adelaide, South Australia and Broken Hill.
8: It's 2:10. So who is it in this country that decides whether or not we get involved in war? And should the Australian Parliament have a veto over military engagements? It might surprise you to know that the Parliament has never had any real say over whether or not we go to war. By the way, in the United States, it's effectively the same, with many analysts arguing that the US Congress has now basically ceded its war powers to the president. A process, by the way, that began long before the arrival of Donald Trump, but one which happens to be sitting in Donald Trump's lap right now. Anthony Fennell is from the Radio National podcast and program Rear Vision and has been exploring this issue. He's with you now. Hello, Anthony.
11: Hello, Jo.
8: I think most people would think that Parliament is in control of these kinds of decisions. Is it not?
11: You would think so, wouldn't you? I mean, you'd think that in a parliamentary democracy, the Parliament would play a part in deciding whether or not we take the enormously important decision of going to war. But to explain the situation, we've really got to go back to 1901 and the Australian Constitution, which was very much a British constitution. It was a constitution to make Australia its own country, but also to tie it into the British Empire. And at the time, of course, we were a very loyal British dominion. So the decision was made that the Governor General of Australia should be the Commander-in-Chief of the Australian military, and technically he still is today, or she is today. You know, what that means is that in a kind of technical sense, King Charles III is the Commander-in-Chief of the Australian military because, of course, the Governor-General is the King's representative. And in 1901, we were fighting with the British in the Boer War. When the British wanted us to go off to war, we went off to war. And that carried through into World War One, right up to World War Two. So really, from the beginning of our country in 1901, right up until the Second World War, until 1941, we really, neither, you know, the Australian Parliament nor the Prime Minister exercise what you would consider genuinely independent war powers. We basically did whatever London told us that we should do. That changed. There was a Defence Act that was brought in 1903. And in World War II, John Curtin, of course, after the attack from the Japanese on Pearl Harbor and also on Australia in Darwin, he decided we really need to separate ourselves a bit from the British Empire and go with America. So things began to change for us around about that time. And you saw the Prime Minister and the Defence Minister having much more of a say in the way we exercised our military power in the world. Today, at the moment, the decision to go to war is essentially made by what's called the executive government. What in the executive government is called the National Security Committee of Cabinet. And that's comprised of the Prime Minister and nine other people. So there's the Prime Minister, the Foreign Minister, the Defence Minister, the Treasurer. But effectively, it's the Prime Minister and the Defence Minister who has the say and not the Parliament. There is no necessity nor requirement for the Prime Minister or this National Security Committee of Cabinet to go to the Parliament first to seek permission to go to war or to allow them to debate. It happens at their whim.
8: So does it still, though, go to the Governor-General and then to the King? Is that the system still?
11: As I say, technically that's still the system, but it doesn't operate in that way. And if you think about it, in a sense, what we've really come to with the role of the Governor-General in Australia these days, because, you know, it is a role that really is part of the old British Empire, the Governor-General acts on the advice of the Chief Minister, of the Prime Minister. So really, the Governor-General is still the official Commander-in-Chief of the Australian military, but he or she acts on the advice of the Prime Minister. And the Prime Minister, as I said, with other members of the National Security Committee, decide on when we should undertake any kind of military action overseas. And that's similar in other Commonwealth countries, in Britain, Canada, and New Zealand. It's a very similar thing. And in all three of those countries, like Australia, there is no real requirement for the Parliament to be consulted either before or after the declaration of war, if you like.
8: Yeah, right. So, yes, the Governor-General takes advice from the Prime Minister, except for that one time in the Whitlam era. Yeah. So what is the argument for not giving the Parliament a veto over whether or not a government can take the country to war?
11: So the argument basically is that, you know, the people elect the Parliament decides on, the government in the sense that whoever gets the most number of seats becomes the government, and then the executive of the government makes decisions on behalf of the government. So the idea is, you know, we have the system that's set up to represent the people. We are a representative democracy. And therefore, there's no need for the parliament to debate these kind of issues necessarily, or certainly not to have a veto over going to war. That's the argument. That's the argument that was put forward in March when the Greens brought forward a bill trying to have a veto for the parliament, for both houses of our parliament. They've done that several times, on, I think, three other times, and they've always been defeated, and they were again in March. The bill never even, you know, never got anywhere in the House. Both sides of the political fence squashed it straight away. Mm-hmm. The counter-argument to that is that, you know, we are a parliamentary democracy. Parliament is supposed to be supreme. It's supposed to represent the people. So why not give it at least the chance to debate whether we go to war beforehand, before we actually make that decision to send troops?
8: Surely if we spend all this time debating whether or not we should go to war, then the element of speed is lost, right?
11: Well, that's one argument that is made. And, you know, that makes sense in a way. You don't want parliaments to bog down debating these issues if we're under immediate threat. But, of course, we're not always under immediate threat. You know, the last immediate threat really for us was Japan bombing Darwin in World War II. It wasn't in Vietnam. It wasn't in going to Iraq or Afghanistan. You know, we're not involved in Iran at the moment. But, you know, these are wars that are not immediate threats against Australia. So, you know, some people would argue that makes a really big difference.
8: Well, on this very topic, you spoke to Alison Bronowski, who is from Australians for War Powers Reform. This is what she had to say.
12: And some people say it would be a disaster because there could be an emergency during which it would take time to get the parliament together to make that decision and so on. In fact, we don't think that that is a significant problem. If there was a sudden attack on Australia, a warlike response would be justified anyway. Nobody would quarrel with that. It's the wars of choice. It's the wars planned for months and years in advance that need to be debated and discussed in the parliament. So in our view, War Powers Reform view, our elected members, our members and senators, are our parliamentary representatives, and to make them responsible for these decisions would actually be a very sort of spine-stiffening exercise for them, in our view, because up to now, if they had to vote and think about these issues and concentrate on Australia's position in relation to our neighbours, we think that it would be quite a salutary thing, and that our parliament would rise to the occasion.
8: Alison Bronowski from Australians for War Powers Reform, speaking to Anthony Fennell from Radio National podcast and program Rear Vision. Now, we're seeing, it seems like Donald Trump's pretty keen on conflict. He's certainly not shy of conflict. In the US, there has been historically a big battle between the Congress and the president over who has the power to declare war. How has this played out under the Trump presidency?
11: It's easy to forget, isn't it, that he was the president who was going to come in and end all foreign wars.
8: Sort it out. Give me a peace prize.
11: They went into Venezuela, sent military troops into Venezuela. Now, of course, Iran. They're talking about Cuba. He's threatening Cuba at the moment. So he's very much following that American war presidency model, if you like. America's a really interesting place. Its systems, as we all know, are really being tested at the moment. In the United States, technically, the Congress is the only body that has the right, and the Congress is like both houses of our parliament, you know. It has the right to declare war, but the president is given the right in their constitution to conduct the war. So what's supposed to happen is, Congress declares war, and the president then is in charge of making sure it happens. Of course, nobody declares war anymore in a formal sense. That ended with World War II. You know, the last time the Americans declared war on anyone was, I think, 1942 against Bulgaria, which had, you know, was a partner in the Axis with Germany. So it just doesn't happen anymore. And presidents have basically just ignored the role of the Congress, right from Franklin Roosevelt to Donald Trump at the moment. And it's happened again and again and again with Kennedy, with Nixon, with lots of presidents, even with Obama. So there's this war going on between who has the power and who doesn't have the power. In the 1970s, Congress got a bit sick of this, got a bit sick of Richard Nixon particularly, and his attempts to escalate the war in Vietnam and bring in Cambodia into that conflict. So they passed what was called the War Powers Resolution, which was meant to rein in the president. But they made a really fatal mistake. What they did was they decided they had to give the president something in accepting this idea, this resolution. So they put in a clause that said he could actually declare war in certain circumstances and not have to go back to the Congress for 60 to 90 days. So, of course, Richard Nixon just saw that as an opportunity. He just took it on and escalated his campaign in Cambodia. And ever since then, that War Powers Resolution has just been ignored. And if you remember back in early March, it came up with Donald Trump that he'd been more than 60 days in conflict in Venezuela. And he and his Secretary of Defense basically just waved it off and said, they said, we're not at war anymore. We're not terming this a war because we've got a truce. And then after that, when they were pulled up again on that, they said, well, it doesn't really apply to us anymore. So there's a lot of frustration with certain congressmen and women in the Congress there about the president and about just the inability to rein him in.
8: And this is why the Democrats and those against war are calling it an illegal war, because it didn't go through Congress. And definition of what constitutes warfare have been pretty rubbery under Donald Trump and Vladimir Putin, which is an issue that you discussed with Sarah Percy from the University of Queensland. Let's have a listen to that.
13: We used to live in a world where it was very clear what was a war and what wasn't one. And we haven't actually lived in that world for quite a long time. So this is one of the ways in which governments can skate around the question of declaration of war. Is it a police action? Is it some sort of enforcement mechanism? Like, what exactly is it? So we all accept, for example, that the action in Iran is a war, but the action in Venezuela was not a war. And we can understand the difference between those two things. But other than that, it gets pretty murky. So part of what Trump and Hegseth are relying on is they're not, in fact, fighting a war, which I think the public will probably find implausible in the long run. But then again, Congress hasn't pushed as hard as it might have on the question of war powers. And again, as the war persists, whether or not they will try and push harder is another question.
8: Sarah Percy from the University of Queensland speaking with Anthony Fennell from ABC's Rear Vision. And Anthony, there are those midterm elections for the US Congress coming up in November, which seems like a lifetime away, but it is coming very quickly. If the Democrats win big, and there is some speculation that they just might, is it likely they'll try and curb Donald Trump's war powers?
11: Look, it's possible, but they haven't done it in previous times when they've controlled the Congress. When the Democrats have controlled the Congress, they haven't tried the same thing with Democratic presidents. So there's always that hanging in there. And I'm actually just doing another program at the moment on gerrymandering in the United States, and it's completely out of control. You won't be surprised to hear.
8: It's like a child has a texter and is just scribbling all over the map going, yep, there, done, that's better.
11: And it's both sides, both the Democrats and the Republicans. They're in this kind of war. Arnold Schwarzenegger, the former governor of California, has declared it a war between the two sides to rig their state electorates, and it's going on full force. So what looked like only a short time ago, what looked like being a Democrat victory in the Congress in the midterms in November, is possibly not as clearly the case as it seemed back then. So who knows? If they do, you would imagine, though, given that the way in which Trump particularly has treated the Democrats and his disdain for the Congress and its war powers, you would imagine that they would try something on. They have tried to force a vote several times this year since the invasion of Iran, but the military action in Iran. But they haven't been successful because the Congress, the Republicans have so much power at the moment. So they may well try it on again. I guess we'll just have to wait and see.
8: It's good to speak with you, Anthony. If you would like to hear more of this, the show is on Rear Vision website or, of course, on the ABC Listen app as a podcast. And before I let you go, Anthony, just a quick one. I know you're an erudite person and you will know this for sure. Diphtheria. Do you say diphtheria? Or diphtheria?
11: I say diphtheria.
8: Yeah, a lot of people do. And yet we're getting people who lived through the age when diphtheria was a real thing saying, actually, I think you'll find it's pronounced diphtheria. And if you have a look at the spelling of the word, there is an H in there which might suggest that it is diphtheria.
11: Oh, all right.
8: I don't think there's a right or a wrong here.
11: I think I've been caught out.
8: No, I really don't think there's a right or a wrong. It's just some people say it one way and others say it the other.
11: Yeah, well, it's like, you know, we have a woman who is coming in as the head of the Australian military. Mm. And, you know, is she a lieutenant general or she a lieutenant general? No. You know, there's that, isn't there? Sometimes the spelling doesn't matter.
8: Exactly. Good to catch up with you, Anthony. Thank you.
11: Cheers. Bye.
8: Bye. Go and check it out on the ABC Listen app, ABC Rear Vision. It's not just about this topic, which is endlessly interesting and fascinating, of course, but all number of issues that will keep you thinking. It's 25 past two on 891 ABC Adelaide, South Australia and Broken Hill. I will give away these tickets to go and see Art next.
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18: Live across Adelaide, South Australia and Broken Hill, this is Joe Laverty.
8: Before we move too far away from who is it who actually has the veto over military engagements in Australia, and should it be the Australian Parliament, because it's not at the moment, this text says, as a former soldier, I'm all for Parliament voting for sending troops overseas, and I totally agree with the concept. Another text says, to go to war by debate will be a total, utter humanitarian disaster. Anyway, that's my view, says this text. And Wendy says, what would have happened when Morrison made himself minister for just about everything? Could that happen again? Okay, well, that's good, you know, starting to think about the ramifications of certain decisions. If you are the minister for everything in the executive, for example, do you then give yourself all the power? But as Anthony says, still, by convention, it does have to go to the Governor General. So hopefully, unless someone's made themselves Governor General at the same time, who knows? 27 minutes past two. Here we go. This is the clue. I had a conversation with the three stars of art, Richard Roxburgh, Damon Herriman, and Toby Schmitz. And toward the end of the conversation, Richard Roxburgh said this.
10: All of the above, all of the light, all of the orifices.
8: All of the light, all of the orifices. What is he talking about there? Phil's from Mitchell Park. Hello, Phil.
19: Hi, Joe.
8: Hello.
19: Can I? Yes, he was talking in reference to warm-ups, vocal warm-ups or exercises before you perform.
8: You are exactly right. Well done. I hope you're free at 2 o'clock tomorrow to go and see the show.
19: Yes, I'm free.
8: Yeah, excellent. I think you'll enjoy it. It's a plus two. So who will you take with you, Phil?
19: I'll take my wife.
8: Oh, nice. Good choice. Very good choice. Let me know what you think when you come back on Monday, all right? Well, you'll come back after the show. I'll be back on Monday. Can you tell me on Monday?
19: Probably not. I'll be at work, but anyway.
8: All right. We'll never mind.
19: Here we go.
8: Okay, let me know. Send me a text.
19: Okay.
8: Okay, bye-bye. Hey,
19: Phil. Thank you for that.
8: Oh, you're welcome. Right. Bye-bye. Phil from Mitchell Park. And he's exactly right. We were talking about vocal warm-ups. And the reason we were talking about it was, for starters, they're all actors, right? But I've been watching Bad Company on iView. And it's a comedy written by Anne Edmonds, very, very funny lady, starring Kitty Flanagan. And I'm really enjoying it. My main gripe is that they're dropping it episode by episode. Oh, I have to wait a week for the next episode. It's very frustrating because I'm enjoying it a lot. Anyway, I'm having to do it old school and wait a week for the next episode. And the whole show is about a theatre that is going bankrupt. Kitty Flanagan's role in all of this is to come in and sort it all out. She's a financial guru. She's really uptight and so on. And endlessly in the theatre, they're doing vocal warm-ups. Do you feel the light coming in? Feel them coming in through orifices.
10: all of the above, all of the light, all of the on. It's an incredibly irritating environment for any civilian to be around. Mm. But we do, you do come in and you hear the sort of and mini mini ma. Like there's a lot of that stuff going on.
3: In with love, I say to Dame every night before we go on stage in the wings. I say, in with love. You know,
8: what does that mean?
3: Well, I've received the love that's out there and out with hate on a big breath, and it just, it's a great place to start any storytelling.
8: That's beautiful. Yeah. I feel like that's not necessarily your mantra, though, Richard, just that's from the vibe that I've got. No.
10: No, I don't do that one.
3: Rich has a sort of a stamping, sort of Bushido thing going on from his side of the stage.
20: Yeah, he's
10: like
20: sort of
10: the theatre of cruelty.
20: He sort of beats himself up physically before seconds before going on. It's quite a sight to behold.
8: Isn't that wild? One person in with love, that's Toby, and Richard's beating himself up before they go on stage. And actually, that whole chat was filmed. So at some point on ABC Adelaide's social pages, Instagram and Facebook, you'll be able to see it. It's 2:30 on 891 ABC Adelaide, South Australia and Broken Hill. We'll have a go at the song quiz after this.
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8: Your song quiz is 0.6 of a second. And Kim on the farm at Manham says, is it That's Freedom by John Farnham? No, it's not. Thanks for listening on the farm at Manham, Kim. Sir Martin of Victor Harbour Manor thinks that it might be Girls on the Avenue, Richard Clapton. Oh, yeah, I can hear that. No, it's not. Dennis says, is it Neil Young's Harvest Moon? Sweet song. Gosh, I wish it was. No, it's not. Have another listen. I'm so pleased that there are wrong guesses. I assume there's lots of right guesses, are there? Not many right guesses. Are you for real? Okay. If you think you know what that is, you can be one of few to get it right today. It's just after 2:30 and they have literally been music to your ears for most of the last century. We're going to celebrate 90 years of the Adelaide Symphony Orchestra next.

0: Billy Joel and Uptown Girl. Ah, remember when the Adelaide Symphony Orchestra performed Piano Man, a tribute to Billy Joel? It was so popular. We had tickets to give away and it went like wildfire. If you've never had the chance to attend a symphony orchestra, it must be on one of the things that you get around to doing, whether it's for full experience of music written hundreds of years ago or the music of Billy Joel, whatever it is an aura, a sonic joy, a wondrous experience being in front of a full symphony orchestra. And it is a wonderful thing that the Adelaide Symphony Orchestra is celebrating 90 years as an orchestra. I have been lucky enough to have been invited to be the MC for a fundraiser for the Adelaide Symphony Orchestra, which takes place tomorrow night. And I mean, I'm happy to be invited as the MC. I would like to be genuinely considered as a member of the Adelaide Symphony Orchestra. Remember that one time I actually did get to play with the ASO? Okay, we need to slow it down.
1: That's slower.
0: Sorry. I'll count us in. Okay, ready? One, two, three, four.

0: Yes, I played with the Adelaide Symphony Orchestra.
1: That's when they did the tribute to Star Wars. And I would like to invite into the conversation CEO Colin Cornish. Hello, Colin.
2: Hi, Joe.
1: Congratulations on 90 years. Isn't that just unfathomable that an orchestra goes for 90 years? What were the early days like for the Adelaide Symphony Orchestra?
2: Well, they were... They began here, actually, not in this building, but here at the ABC. The orchestra was formed 90 years ago as a group of musicians and supported and organised by the ABC. The first concert, which actually is happening on the Adelaide Town Hall stage 90 years ago tomorrow night, was the ABC Augmented Studio Orchestra.

0: That's true. And Augmented meant it must have started small, but for this concert, they got a few more musicians brought in and they played on the stage of the Adelaide Town Hall. And from that small group, I think of about 12, the orchestra grew over time. I actually just read a letter in a history book today, which was from the chief conductor at the time, Henry Cripps, written to the Premier of South Australia, Thomas Playford. And it said, "I have now exhausted all the repertoire of this small group. I will need more players. Please help me with this."
1: Well, that's very upfront. And did they get more players? Presumably they did.
0: Because today we have 75 full-time musicians. And, of course, we're no longer part of the ABC. We're connected to the ABC through our history and on air. But now we're a proprietary limited company. We have a much broader, I guess, community of supporters, government supporters. But we're still the same organisation that commenced here in 1936. That is, musicians coming together wanting to make beautiful, great music for the widest possible audience.
1: And when we talk about orchestral music, people sometimes think that it might be a really stuffy affair, but the Adelaide Symphony Orchestra has changed with the times, just like it must. So how has it changed over those 90 years?
0: Well, I think probably in the past, maybe the orchestra was considered a performing group. And you would come to a concert and sit there for a couple of hours and listen to some traditional classics, some old music. You wouldn't really interact. You wouldn't think of an orchestra that could be separated into lots of different pieces that where you could actually play along, perhaps. We're now an orchestra that plays in schools, in community centres. We now invite amateurs to come and join us and make music. And that's just as important to us as it is to be on the stage playing a symphony of Brahms. And we play film scores. We play collaborations with bands. This year we have the Cat Empire coming back. And just in a few weeks we're at the Cabaret Festival with Lime Cordiale. So, and we invited you to come and play your clarinet,
1: yes,
0: with a couple of the members of the wind section. Mm. So really we are trying to be there.
1: I haven't received that invitation, actually. I think maybe the boss is blocking it.
0: Well, I think maybe tomorrow is the second stage of the audition.
1: Right.
0: We're now really focused on being able to be related to by every single person in the state. And if that means that all you do is come and hear the film score played by the orchestra and watch your film, that's fabulous. If you're a connoisseur and you want to hear all of the symphonies and then you also want to discover new work, if you're passionate about the work of women composers, for example, the ASO is the leading orchestra for championing the work of women in classical music.
1: I've got text messages coming through. If you've seen something in particular over those 90 years performed by the Adelaide Symphony Orchestra that you loved, a particularly memorable moment, you can tell me about it on 1300 222 891 and text 0467 922 891. Joel from Glen Osmond says, would love a future government that would fund a music hall so they can fit all of the Adelaide Symphony Orchestra. Beat some golf, says Joel. And Anne from Tranmere says, I was one of the winners from the 891 Piano Man competition. I was thrilled. Love every moment of the show. In fact, we were only just talking fondly about it this morning, says Anne, and saying thanks once again. I mean, that was ages ago. I think that was years ago that we did the Billy Joel competition, and just this morning she's talking about it. So is the impact of seeing a full symphony orchestra perform. And you mentioned there, Colin Cornish, by the way, who is CEO of the ASO, that the musicians are full-time musicians. A lot of the symphony orchestras, well, not a lot, but several of the symphony orchestras around Australia are part-time, so they're working jobs and then by evening rehearsing and performing. What does it mean to have a full-time orchestra?
0: Well, the main symphony orchestras in Australia, at least in the larger capital cities, have a core full-time group. And what that means is, when firstly, it's it's some of the only full-time employment for classical musicians in

0: the country is to be in an orchestra, but it also means that you get the chance to build an ensemble. So instead of just a fly-in, fly-out freelance opportunity, this orchestra is playing together every day, building the quality of that orchestra. It also means that you have in your city some great teachers of the instruments. So some of our musicians will also teach at the university, at the conservatorium, but also privately as well. And we're also augmented, because we're 75, that's actually not a huge number, it could be more. We have quite a lot of freelance players in Adelaide who come and join us. So the concert we're doing in a couple of weeks with our chief conductor, Mark Wigglesworth, will be one of the biggest orchestras we've seen for a long time. It's the 60 minutes of music from the Ring Cycle, the kind of 25-hour opera. This is done in an hour. So if you've always wanted to explore this, this is the chance in a couple of weeks, The Ring. But there are four harps on stage for that.
1: Wow.
0: Even I was surprised by that when I found out a few weeks ago.
1: Yes. I've got a text here saying, here's another memory for you, Joe. Back in 1959, I was in grade seven. We travelled by train to the Adelaide Town Hall from Elizabeth, where we saw conductor Henry Cripps and the Symphony Orchestra play An Introduction to an Orchestra. It was the first time I'd heard classical music and I'd loved it ever since. And Jim from Onkaparinga Hills has given us a call as well. Hello, Jim.
2: Yeah, g'day, Joe. Yes, look, I've been listening to the AFO for many years. We've got three concerts coming up in the near future in the town hall. But years ago, I used to go to ballet with my parents. And on this particular occasion, it was Spartacus, and the music from Spartacus was used as the theme music in the Aeneid line, an ABC serial many years ago again. So it was a surprise and spectacular to hear that particular

0: piece of music being played. But you know, there's been so many, and I just might ask too: is there any openings for a harmonica player in the ASO?
1: Do you play harmonica, Jim?
0: Oh, there, yes, yes.
1: Do you play it exceptionally well, or are you a bit rubbish like I am on the clarinet?
0: It depends on who's listening, but
1: yes.
0: Yeah, look, fairly FAQ, I reckon. Yes.
1: Do you need a harmonica, Colin Cornish? Okay, that says it ill.
2: Jim, if you sing, we've got a project called The Big Sing later this year in November where you can audition to come and rehearse and perform with the orchestra.
1: That is wonderful. We did also get another call say that she went and saw the ASO back in the day with Conductor Cripp at the Town Hall. And tell me about yourself, Colin. So what's your background?
2: Well, I've spent now nearly 30 years working in management of orchestras. But prior to that, I was a professional musician in an orchestra.
1: What was your instrument?
2: Viola. So I spent some 8 or 9 years playing in the Australian Chamber Orchestra, which was based in Sydney, but travelling everywhere, including Adelaide. But I grew up in Adelaide and studied music at the conservatorium, playing the violin. And during my student days, I actually was a freelance member of the Adelaide Symphony Orchestra, so playing in the Festival Theatre and the Town Hall. Which was a really exciting thing for a young musician to get the call to say, come and play along. Sorry about the harmonica, Jim. But for violinists, the music's written for it. And it's been a really wonderful experience to move into the administration and the management and the leadership role of musicians, having been a musician. Because there's a lot of things that are not written down, and you know if you've been on the stage.

0: All the residents, they come and they sit and they watch and they tap their fingers along. People who find it really difficult to move sometimes or coordinate their movements are tapping their hands along, tapping their feet, having all of these memories come back from listening to music. It's so important. And the way that I learned how to play clarinet, I'm very rusty now, but I spent years learning as a child, and they're some of the happiest years of my life. Was when the Darwin Symphony Orchestra brought a little ensemble into school, and they played the Nutcracker, and so and from that, just years, just wholesome learning something new and engaging with music, which is so good for the brain. And the Adelaide Symphony Orchestra has been doing it for 90 years. Congratulations! Tomorrow night is a very big fundraiser. So, what's on the agenda for tomorrow night?
1: Well, tomorrow is, as I said, the 90th anniversary of the exact date of the first concert at the Adelaide Town Hall. So we don't do this very often, but we wanted to bring together people who support the orchestra and celebrate that, celebrate the players of the orchestra, the supporters, the audiences, and think about where we're going next.
0: And tomorrow on Saturday Breakfast with Deb Tribe, you can join her and Julie Newman, who are celebrating Julie's 50th year in the orchestra, just in time for the special anniversary. So Julie's got a very big day tomorrow with an interview with Deb Tribe on Saturday Breakfast, and then backing it up with this big concert and performance tomorrow, the big fundraiser.
1: And Joe, just one other opportunity for people to come along and hear the orchestra to celebrate our 90th is in November, where Mark Wigglesworth, our chief conductor, Bryn Terfel, the celebrated Welsh baritone that many people may know from Rugby World Cups or his recordings, will sing with the orchestra, and then we'll play The Planets by Gustav Holst. So that's in November, and that's our 90th anniversary
0: Beautiful.
1: celebration.
0: Oh, I've just loved being associated with the Adelaide Symphony Orchestra on 891 ABC Adelaide, South Australia, and Broken Hill. It's been just such an honour to be able to do stuff with you on the radio and give away tickets to listeners to go and see things. And as I said, I'm going to be emceeing the event tomorrow, so I appreciate that. I'm looking forward to it, and thank you for coming in this afternoon.
1: Thank you, Joe. Thanks to you for being such a champion of the ASO and to all of your listeners.

0: listeners.
1: But and yet still I can't get into the actual orchestra with my clarinet.
0: Keep trying.
1: That's fine. Thank you, Colin. That is Colin Cornish, the Adelaide Symphony Orchestra CEO. And a text here on 0467 922 891. My favourite ASO memory is a recent one, seeing the Songs Inside documentary last year in Adelaide Film Festival. And Gemma says, my teenage daughter has had a chance through the big rehearsals with ASO to play her viola and learn from professionals. The first time I attended their small concert after, I had tears in my eyes. It is a wonderful opportunity, says Gemma. It's 8 minutes away from the latest in the news, and therefore not very long before we get the chill out on with Nikolai Balhartz and Narelle Graham. Friday afternoon, just really easing into the weekend. And I will find out what's happening on the chill out very soon.
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1: 8 minutes away from the latest in the news, let us have a go at this song quiz. So this is what I've got. Is the song Breakfast at Tiffany's, asked Brian on the tractor? Woohoo! No. Thanks for trying. And Michelle wants to know, is it We're All In This Together by Ben Lee?
7: Woke up this morning, I suddenly realised.
1: No, I'm afraid not. Jim is in Oakbank. Hello, Jim. How's your Friday going?
8: Good, thanks, Joe.
1: Oh, I misread Jill, that. I'm sorry, Jill. Jill, I see that now.
8: No, that's okay, Joe. It's a lovely day in Oakbank. I'm just going for a lovely stroll through the autumn leaves.
1: Oh, stroll through the autumn leaves. That sounds so nice. What are you doing on the weekend? Anything special?
8: Grandchildren's sport, and that's probably about it.
1: What sort of sport do they play?
8: Soccer, footy, netball and volleyball.
1: Oh gosh. Are they doing all, are you going to all of those over the weekend?
8: No, probably about half of them.
1: Yeah, yes. Right, very good. Well, congratulations, you've got the song quiz right. What did you think it was?
8: I believe it's Steeler's Wheel Stuck in the Middle with You.
1: You are precisely right, Jill. Enjoy your weekend with the kids. See you later.
8: Yes, you too, Joe. Bye.
1: Bye-bye. ABC Adelaide, South

0: Steelers Wheel, stuck in the middle with you on 891 ABC Adelaide, South Australia and Broken Hill, and I'm quite happy to be stuck in the middle on the chill out with Nikolai Balhartz and Narelle Graham.
1: Well,
0: hello.
1: Yeah, you say that, but I get the little subtle message you're putting out there, Joe.
0: What?
1: Clowns to the left of you, jokers to the right.
0: I see.
1: Yeah. Subtle, Joe.
2: Subtle.
1: Tell us how you really feel.
0: He's very sharp, that Nikolai Balhartz. So what are you talking about today, my friend?
1: Hurt feelings, mostly.
0: I got hurt feelings. That is a Flight of the Conchords song, in case you're wondering.
1: No, I'm going to talk about the early paths in life, the early jobs you had, the early experiences you had, that might feel almost like they were in a different world, though. So basically I'm saying, you know, if you probably at some point, not everybody, but a lot of people settle into a career and you're largely in that career for a fair part of your life. But at the start of those working days in your early working life where you're trying to get some money and get a bit of work here and get a bit of work there, what are the more unusual jobs or roles that you have had that you look back and think, how on earth did I end up in accounting or radio or as a tradie when I started off doing that?
0: Why are we talking about that?
1: Because of an amazing guest that we had on 891 on Monday, who I'll bring you some of the audio of, because dear Chip was one of the funniest people on radio in a while.
0: Yeah, all right.
2: Oh, that's
0: funnier than you, though, Nicola.
1: Yeah.
2: I can't wait for my real job.
0: Narelle, what are you talking about this afternoon?
2: When have your eyes or ears deceived you? I can't believe my eyes. And then it turns out, well, you shouldn't have, because you read that wrong, you saw that wrong, that's not happening at all.
0: Yeah, well, my eyesight is going enough that earlier I had lovely Jill on the radio and I said, Jim, hello. And she said, hello. And it's actually Jill.
1: And I think it was so nice not even to say, actually, it's Jill.
0: Yeah.
1: Just thought, oh, well, I guess I'm Jim for now.
0: She's too lovely for
1: too
0: that.
1: Too nice.
0: And I would like to know the thing, the sensory experience that you can't stand. The sound, the taste, the touch, something that you can't bear. And I'll explain a little bit more later, but I'll give you an example. I worked with someone who couldn't stand even the thought of a piece of chewing gum going into a tissue. Oh, he would shiver and go, oh, don't even say it. So the sensory experience that you cannot bear. Get in contact with us, 1300 222 891.
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7: ABC News with Isabella Carboni. Good afternoon. The Australian man who died after a fall while trekking the Inca Trail in Peru has been identified as Victorian Police Officer Sergeant Matthew Payton. Ethan White has more.
8: The 52-year-old was walking with a group on the trail to Machu Picchu on Wednesday when local police say he tripped and fell through a damaged security barrier. It's believed he fell about 400 metres in a difficult-to-access area near the Intipunku entrance to the Inca Trail. Victoria Police have confirmed the 52-year-old's identity as Sergeant Matthew Payton. Chief Commissioner Mike Bush says Sergeant Payton served in the force for 16 years, most recently as an instructor at Victoria's Police Academy. He says the entire policing family are devastated at his tragic loss, and their thoughts are with Sergeant Payton's family and friends.
7: In a statement, members of Sergeant Payton's family say they're shattered by the loss of the clever, funny and dedicated family man. The Tour Down Under says the men and women will ride the same course and distance on some days. The TDU says it's the first time the joint staging

0: says the change will bring more exposure to the women's race.
1: Our women's peloton are going to see this as a really great opportunity and a step forward. I think it also just shows the progression that women's cycling is having and the level that the sport is at, that we're even able to do this.
0: A second group of Australian women and children with links to the Islamic State group have left a camp in northeastern Syria and are attempting to come home. William Howard Evans reports.
2: The ABC has seen the bus carrying the group, which left the Al-Roj camp on Thursday afternoon. It's travelling in convoy with Syrian government officials. It's believed the women are making their way to the Syrian capital of Damascus before attempting to fly to Australia. It follows four women and nine children touching down in Australia earlier this month. The federal opposition has demanded the government do more to block this latest group from returning. But legal experts insist there is nothing officials can do as they are Australian citizens. The Albanese government says it is not helping to repatriate the group.
0: Malaysia is set to introduce new measures to protect children and reduce their exposure to harmful content online. Its Communications and Multimedia Commission says the new rules will require online platforms to include safeguards that limit account registration and ownership by users under 16 and implement stronger content governance. The regulator says the changes will come into effect next month. Back home, the mayor of Salisbury says the beloved pirate ship at the St Kilda Playground could take about $500,000 to repair. Mayor Gillian Aldridge says the structure, which is more than 40 years old, poses potential safety risks and will need extensive repairs or be rebuilt entirely. Miss Aldridge has told 891 ABC Adelaide the council is open to ideas.
3: There will be opportunities and we will be looking at them all. So no decision has been made and we're certainly investigating it, but at the moment it is closed and will stay permanently closed until that decision is made.
0: In sport now, the NBL's Hoops Fest will remain in Perth for another 2 years following a deal with the WA government. Between January the 13th and 17th next year, all NBL and WNBL teams will play a game at Perth Arena. The Perth Wildcats will play the New Zealand Breakers on Friday the 15th. WA Deputy Premier Rita Safiotti says the event is a tourism draw card for the state.
4: Hoops Fest is an incredible opportunity for Western Australians to see superstars from across the nation. And we're seeing, of course, huge interest in basketball.
0: Police are investigating the alleged theft of more than 300 metres of copper and other tools from a wireless business in April. Between 1:30pm on April 2nd and 11:30am April 6th, an office building on Industrial Drive was broken into. Police are investigating and seeking any witnesses who may know the whereabouts of the property. SA's weather briefly: Port Lincoln 20, Port Pirie 20, Renmark 19, Mount Gambier 17, Adelaide a top of 20, it's 16.9. ABC News.
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10: And welcome to another edition of the Friday Chill Out. 3:05 is the time. Narelle, hello.
11: Hello, Nick.
10: Joe, hello.
11: Hello. This is very civilised.
10: It's a bit formal, actually.
11: I mean, you were saying some quite mean things about me before, Nikolai, yeah. But now we're all being very civilised.
10: Now the microphone button is on, the personality changes.
12: Nice guy.
10: As always. And as always, we've got things that we want to talk about and we hope that you want to talk about as well this afternoon. Stories that have caught our eyes and our ears and that we thought maybe are worthy of a bit more discussion. Narelle, in a moment, we're going to hear, well, what do you want to talk about? We'll get into it in a moment, proper.
12: When your eyes or ears have deceived you, so you have either sent or done something embarrassing because what you thought you were seeing or hearing was not what you were really seeing.
11: I'm looking forward to the story behind this.
12: There is a story behind this.
10: Not embarrassing, I'm sure.
12: A little bit. But I think that I realised how my eyes had deceived me just in time before it got really, really embarrassing.
10: Disaster.
12: But it
10: could

0: of.
1: Okay.
0: Yeah.
1: All right. Yeah. Joan?
2: I want to know the sensory experience you cannot bear.
0: You know, every time you say that, I go a bit gooey.
1: It's your voice, Joe.
2: Yeah.
1: For Narelle.
2: No, it's my...
1: Ooh.
2: It's so nice.
1: I mean, that's a problem. That's a distinct problem.
2: It's taken, what, 2

0: issues. And so we'll talk about that in more detail, but the sensory experience you can't stand, the thing that you touch, you taste, you hear, you feel, and you go, I don't like it. That's what I would like to know.
1: And I want to talk about the way you got started in life when it came to kind of work and jobs and career, particularly if you started out in one role or one kind of industry and then took a very abrupt left-hand turn and ended up spending the next decades somewhere else. So maybe you spent the majority of your life as a teacher or as a nurse, but you started out doing something completely differently. And the kind of how you got from A to B is what I'm curious about as well. We also, as always, have chosen three different songs that we like. Only one of them you will decide ultimately that you like and we'll hear in full. Narelle, I mean, given that you win every week, you might as well get things going.
2: I've gone with the go-betweens this week. And
1: you're going to win again.
2: This is just such a catchy tune.

0: nice rhythms, kind of got a Friday
1: feel. Shuffle,
0: yes, yeah. It has a shuffle feel.
1: Lay Down Sally, Eric Clapton, that's Joe's suggestion, and my nomination comes from Billy Thorpe and the Aztecs. Most

0: A good sing-along if you want to hear most people that I know. So those are your choices, 0467 922 891. Narelle, Streets of Your Town, The Go-Betweens, Joe, Lay Down Sally, Eric Clapton, and my nomination, most people I know, are Billy Thorpe and the Aztecs. 3:09 is the time. Narelle, why don't you get us started?
1: All right, I will.
0: Good.
1: So we want to hear from you as to when your eyes or ears have deceived you, 1-300-222-891. I've got lots of examples of this personally, like when I've sent people messages and I haven't had my glasses on and I've sent the wrong word or the wrong emoji. We'll get around to that. But the catalyst for this was driving in Adelaide and I was heading west. I'm going west, all right? I'm going past.
2: Life is peaceful there.
1: I'm heading past what we'll call a medium-sized entertainment venue. I stopped at the lights, but I'm quite a way back. This is heavy traffic, so there's a lot of traffic ahead of me. And I look up and the sign says Thompson Twins. And I was filled with excitement. I cannot tell you. I thought, the Thompson Twins coming here? You know, the band from the 80s?
0: Yeah.
1: How cool. And I thought, well, when I get closer, I'll see a date. And I know a friend who will come with me. I'm sure she'd love to come with me to see the Thompson Twins. And I don't really have real friends, but I thought Emma Slee was who I was thinking of,
2: who's producing the program.
1: I thought she'd love to come and see the Thompson Twins.
2: Are you saying she's not your real friend?
1: Yeah, she is my real friend, but you know. Oh, thank you for that gesture. I'm sure that was a thumbs up. I can't see from here. So I thought, I hope I don't get through the traffic this light cycle and I get a bit closer so I can read the sign properly, and I got my wish. Then I read the sign and the words that I thought were Thompson Twins was Theberton Theatre.
0: Oh, that's not even close. It was the actual name of the...
2: I love that you'd had the time to plan out your date night with Emma, what you were going to do, you were going to be, you knew
1: so
2: who you were going to ask. Oh, no, Theberton Theatre.
0: I'm just thinking, like, the B wasn't... It's not much close to a B.
1: Should I have even been driving? You know,
2: but the brain does that, doesn't it? It will. The brain creates shortcuts for you all the time. So if you've just seen the TT, the two words starting with TNT, but you're also driving, your brain will do a lot of shortcutting for you, and it's just weirdly come up with
1: Thompson Twins.
0: Well, desire.
1: Well, I checked when I went home, and the lead singer is touring, one of the lead singers, but only in the UK. The Thompson Twin. I don't know what's happened to all of the twins. There were three of them. What about you guys?
0: This is a little bit of a, we love a good little tangent.
1: Yeah.
0: I don't know if you've ever seen, it's really worth doing if you've got a spare couple of moments. I'm sure if you do a search for it online, there are these kind of examples of words that have been jumbled up, so entire sentences, and the way that you can still kind of read them is amazing. I think it largely hinges on if the letter at the start of the word is the same.
1: Right.
0: But words that are completely jumbled up,
1: yep,
0: you can still kind of quickly skim through them and half comprehend what is being said, which is just like the power of the brain to go, oh, yeah, I can kind of, I know that there's a word that has T-H-I-E-R in E-I-R in it, but if I jumble it up, yeah, that probably means that.
2: Yes, I've seen that. It's about how fast you can actually read. Another one is how fast can you actually read, and it's letter by letter on the screen, working at a regular pace that people read, and it slowly speeds up to like this unfathomable speed.
0: Oh, I haven't done
2: and
0: that.
2: It's saying your brain can actually take in a lot more information than you think. You could be reading a lot faster.
1: Other people's can. Mine can't.
2: Not when you're driving.
0: No. Well, you've got other jobs then. But I'd love to hear from you. When have your eyes or your ears deceived you?

0: 0467 922 891. Call us 1300 222 891.
1: Well, my eyesight is deteriorating a bit at the moment, and my daughter takes an antihistamine. She's got terrible allergies, so each morning she has to have a little antihistamine, which is this little white pill. And I brought her little white pill over to her while she was having breakfast, and I put it down. There you go, on the table next to her.
2: Yeah.
1: And then walked away, and then she said, "Where is it?" And I said, "It's on the table in front of you." And we could not find this little white pill for love nor money. I'm on the ground looking for it. I'm retracing my steps. I swear I put it in front of you. And in the end, I'd put it on a placemat which had a picture of a cockatoo on it. It was a cartoon of a cockatoo. And so the feathers of the cockatoo were these kind of funny shaped white blotches. And the pill was precisely on a white blotch, exactly the same size as the pill, completely camouflaged. So, and Eileen by this stage, she wasn't helping me look for it. She's like, "Where did you put it?" I'm like, "I don't know. It's gone. It's gone for all time." And then she said, "There it is there." And I still couldn't see it. I'm like, "What do you mean?" And she said that, and then she picked it up. I'm like, "Good Lord."
2: Yeah.
1: And then she put it back out down on the dot again. Gone again. I knew where it was. It was like those 3D magic pictures that you used to look at.
0: Oh, the magic eye. Yeah.
1: Yeah. I could not see it. And I said, "This is some kind of amazing mirage." And she said, "No, Mum, you just need your glasses on."
2: Yeah.
1: Rude.
2: Rude.
1: I raised a very rude little girl. I kept playing the trick on myself for the longest time. I'm like, "Gone. 20. There it is. Now it's gone.
0: It's going to be 20 minutes late for work." Yeah. Ooh, now it's gone. Now it's back. Now it's gone. Bed goes up, bed goes down. kids stuff, that's a whole subgenre, isn't it, of where's that other piece of the puzzle gone?
1: Every day, I can't see the thing. You're in the flurry of making lunches and you put something down in a hurry. Where's it gone? Can't see it. And someone will have to come and say, "There it is there." And because the brain is so, you're in a frantic hurry and the stress, you're like, "Oh, I can't see it."
2: That's somewhat comforting to hear that that happens to you too, because I spend a lot of my morning going, "Well, where did I put down my glasses?
1: Yeah.
2: Where did I put down my phone?"
1: Yeah.
2: Like, and I'm like, pay attention.
1: I have to outsource this now. I say, "Everybody, look, I'm putting this down here. So when I've lost it and I'm asking where it is, this is where it is, all right?" I have to outsource it, Nikolai.
0: So that there's a common pool of knowledge.
1: That Mum doesn't know. She hides stuff and can't find it again afterwards, yes.
2: Mm. When have you lost something? Your eyesight, bless, is you need glasses.
0: Great. Yeah, it's not great. But yeah, no, it's a very, very high script. But I'm actually going ears, not eyes.
2: Oh, ears.
0: Yeah, because when you put this forward as an idea, one of the first things I thought was, in the middle of the night, the house is quiet.
1: Yes.
2: Oh.
0: And then you hear something.
2: Yep.
0: It might have been a step on a creaky floorboard. It might have been the sound of a door handle turning. And you go from that weird semi-lucid state to, someone's in the house.
2: Yes.
0: And then what do? You either have to tell yourself, it's the middle of the night, there's no other noise, it's fine, go back to sleep. Or, as I tend to do, you go, well, I'm awake now. And you check the security cameras, and then you get up and you walk around the house with a flashlight, probably wake half the house, and realize there was nothing there all along, and it was just the noise of the house.
1: Aww. And because you're the man, you're the one who has to do it. Well, I know that's how I wake up and I go, "Tim, you're actually the man. Guess what? Time to go check it out."
2: I was thinking at least you did get up. I could imagine that, you know, somebody would be around.
0: No, but I kind of can't resist the urge, because then I will wake up, because, you know, I don't know if it's maybe just something about my levels of paranoia that I start to go, oh, there's definitely someone in the house, and, you know, I've got to make sure the kids are okay and my wife's okay. And okay, well, this
1: it's because you're the man.
0: Mm. Yeah,
1: you have to lie in bed going, "Oh my God, what happens if it's your job?" You're programmed, you're hardwired from cave days to do it.
0: My high-pitched shriek would put them off. I mean, and thankfully nothing's ever happened. Thankfully it's never been anything, but that's the only defense.
2: He scared
0: I have.
2: Them away. Yeah, that's the only woman screaming.
0: Well, this is the thing. You walk around the house with a flashlight, and if I actually came across someone, I'd be so terrified. I don't know what I'd do. You know, you have fight or flight, but you're in your house, so you can't really flight, particularly when the kids are there and you don't want to abandon them.
1: The real question I have for you, Nikolai, is which flashlight are you going for?
0: Oh, the big one.
2: Good one.
0: Yeah, that's the TM11 is what it is, just for listeners at home. a couple of good suggestions on the text line that have come through as well. Molly says, at the Harndorf Freeway exit last week, I saw a sign which said, trucks trucking. And it gave me joy because I thought, finally, the transport department has a bit of a sense of humour. The trucks are doing what they do. They're trucking. But then I realised it said trucks turning.
1: Oh, I like yours better.
0: It would be good. Cars driving. Very good.
1: Right, you are.
0: Duly noted. And there, funnily enough, there are a couple of CPAP stories, which are more than one, which is interesting. Jane says, I was wondering for a long time how a crap machine worked, and then I realised it was a CPAP machine. And similarly, Deborah says, there's a CPAP shop on Glen Osmond Road with a big sign in the windows, and my brain always wants to read it as the crap shop.

0: Yeah, they could have done better with that acronym.
1: Yeah. I think they knew what they were doing.
2: Oh, it's an inside job. Big CPAP knew what they were doing. If you've got any examples of your eyes or your ears deceiving you, let us know what they are. Some great ones there. 0467 922 891. 19 past 3 is the time. You're on the Friday Chill Out with Nick, John, Narelle on 891 ABC Adelaide, South Australia and Broken Hill. And this is If You Leave.

0: That is, if you leave Orchestral Maneuvers in the Dark on 891 ABC Adelaide, South Australia and Broken Hill. You're on the Friday Chill Out with Nick, Joe and Narelle. We've been talking about when your eyes or your ears deceive you, and some great suggestions coming through on the text line of your stories. JP says, I drove to a well-known hardware store in my wife's car, and when I went to leave, I spent 20 minutes in the car park looking for my car.
1: Yes.
0: Which is easy, very easy to do.
2: That happens.
0: I'm sure I parked here. Vicky says, I constantly can't find my glasses. They're now attached to a cord and I hang them on the knobs of furniture so I can then find them, and I sent a photo through of that.
1: That's very
0: this
1: clever.
0: Is good. These are clever little

0: mechanisms to make sure they don't get lost. And Stephen Granger said, I'm sure Nikolai would blind any intruders with several thousand lumens. And that's true. It is a 2,000 lumen torch. So there you go. Very, very accurate indeed. Keep your votes coming for your Nick, Joe and Narelle as well. Surprisingly enough, Narelle is winning. Her suggestion is Streets of Your Town by the Go-Betweens. Joe wants you to hear Lay Down Sally by Eric Clapton. And I want you to hear Most People I Know by Billy Thorpe and the Aztecs.
1: Why aren't journalists allowed to tell you everything they see in court cases? And are those with means gaming suppression orders? We asked the self-described queen of banning things, retired Supreme Court Judge Betty King. 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
0: And on a more serious note, just before we get into your topic, Joe, thanks to Taylor who sent a note in to us saying what seems to be a pretty serious three-car crash. This is at the Britannia roundabout. One car's gone over the second roundabout and crashed into a further two cars.
3: Oh,
0: so hope everybody's okay, and no doubt that'll lead to a fair bit of disruption as well. So we'll keep you across that, but thank you for letting us know about that. Joe.
3: I would like to know the sensory experience you cannot stand. And it's inspired by something that the State Theatre is doing, and that is they're making it much more accessible for people who have sensory issues. And it may be you can't bear too much light, you might be vision impaired. And I did speak to a theatre goer who was going to go and see The Importance of Being Earnest. And before the show, they had these special sensory tours. And so you go around and you get a description of everything that's in front of you in terms of the costumes. So say, this is a pink puffy dress with sequins, and anyone with vision impairment can touch it, they can feel it, they can hear the rustling of it, so that when it's on stage, they can really picture it in their minds. And I spoke to a theatre goer about it.
4: When you're listening to the character, you go, oh, I remember that costume. It was fluffy, or it was really, you know, tough material, and you're actually remembering those senses that you maybe felt an hour ago and listening to it in the context of the play.
3: So I want to know the sensory experience you can't stand, because I feel like in the last couple of years especially, there has been a great deal of attention on the sensory experiences that we like. If we're anxious, if we're dysregulated, we know what sensory experience one might turn to try and tone it down a little bit, whether it's a fidget toy or something soft or popping bubble wrap. But then there are those things that we cannot bear. And I used to work with someone who was a school teacher, and you might think, oh, it's the chalk on the board that he couldn't bear. No, but for him, it was putting chewing gum into a piece of tissue. And he said, even when he was talking about it, he's like, oh, I can't even think about it, because he would have students chewing gum and he'd go, spit it out, but don't spit it into chewing gum. Like, so for him, it was really awful. It was really profound. So what is
5: teacher's going, stick it under the desk.
3: Yeah, that's

0: cannot bear. Have you got one in mind, Nikolai?
1: This is one of those ones where straight away I went, bing, yep, got one. polystyrene.
0: Oh, yeah.
1: Cannot stand it.
2: I'm feeling that.
1: It is one of those things where I think about it and I get little shivers running down my spine. And I've tried to delve back into whether there's any childhood trauma associated with this. And I can't. I never had a negative experience with polystyrene, but it's just, it create life. Like if we, you know, you get a new toaster or or something, I have to get someone else to get it out.
0: Is that bad?
1: I mean, I can do it. If, I just,
0: if you had to.
1: If I had to, but I'd probably get some kind of implement to scoop it out.
0: So that your fingers don't have to touch it.
3: Is it because it's so wedged in the box? You know, it makes that kind of sound.
1: Noise. It's the feel of it. It's the sound of it. It's really odd. And I've spent not a whole lot of time, but a bit of time trying to figure out what it is beyond just that instinctual, I don't like this.
3: Yeah.
1: But I don't know why. I don't know why.
0: Yeah. I mean, often there is no foundation and it makes no sense. It's just something that is particular to you.
1: And then you, in your own very small, very first world way, spend the rest of your life trying to avoid it as best you can.
0: Yes. Yeah.
1: Which is not too bad for polystyrene, but it does feature in life more than you'd imagine.
0: Yeah, and ever more so, I would think.
1: Yeah, probably.
0: The sensory experience you can't bear.
3: Can I just say, I love it when they get celebrities to play the game where they can't see what's in front of them and they have to reach into the box.
1: Oh, that's cruel.
3: And then they're like, oh, I don't know what it is. And, you know, it might be a snake or it might be something quite benign, like a gooey cake or something. Yeah. But they go, it's an eyeball, and you're actually touching a cake. And I'm thinking we could do that with you. Like, you know, you wouldn't probably freak out with some of the other things, but it's like, oh, it's polystyrene.
1: Every option is polystyrene.
0: If ever Nereal comes up to you and says, put your hand in the box, Nikolai, see what's in it. That's a good party trick, by the way. If you're trying to entertain kids, do the put your hand in a box thing.
1: Oh, that's good. That's a good tip. Yeah.
3: The auditory ones are anybody who has their mobile phone with a ringtone that's the same as my wake-up alarm.
1: Yes, that's a good one.
3: Because that is, you feel that adrenaline rush, right? Like, on the bus and, somebody's phone goes off. And for me, the one that I touch that makes me go, well, I call it gooby, is the sensation that I feel is microfiber cloths.
0: Oh.
1: Yeah, when they're dry?
3: Oh.
1: What about if they're wet?
3: Wet is better.
1: Yeah.
3: And I will use them because they can be really good for cleaning different things, but it's much better if I've got a rubber glove on. Mm. Yeah, because they're great. They're great for dusting and things, and they get better as they get older.
0: That you don't like?
3: It's gooby.
0: It's gooby. Yeah,
3: there is a certain feel to it that's just, not right.
1: I think I know what you mean. I get that same. It's
0: Oh, I don't feel that way at all.
3: Do you like my?
1: Are you invulnerable to everything?
0: No, I do have a few things. I hate wool on my skin. I think most people do, but I cannot overcome.
1: But is that the kind of the prickly wool rather than, because you can get soft wool.
0: Yeah, even soft wool. I'm like, ooh.
3: I'm wearing wool today. When you look at me, do you think, ugh?
0: No, but touching it, I would, if it gets on me, I don't like it.
3: Just light as cotton.
0: That's why it doesn't look like. And I cannot bear my nose being touched. And my children know it. So it's like a big game. But I'm really serious about don't touch my nose. I don't know. And again, like you, Nikolai, no foundation for where this comes from. I've never been hit on the nose or hurt on the nose. But it's just a very sensitive nose. And so they're like, just, you know, come and try and touch it. And I get so angry even thinking about touching my nose.
3: How did they find out?
0: Because they'll do it. They'll just try and do it as a baby or something. They're from infancy.
1: Yeah.
0: Don't touch my nose to my newborn baby.
1: And they
0: baby.
1: Just go, goo goo.
0: So they know. And they're not very, they're mean. They're mean.
1: Mary is with us. 1-300-222-891 is the phone number from Karakalinga. Mary, can't you stand?
4: I can't stand. There's a shop in the city and also at Marion called, I'm allowed to say it, I guess, Lush, and has the most revolting smell of soap coming out of it. It is absolutely putrid to the fact that you absolutely gag as you walk past it.
0: And you think, how do people work in some of these shops, that like candle shops or soap shops, and you can smell it from a long way away?
1: Yeah, and it's been one of those things that I'm sure would stick with you for years, even when you finished working that role. Peggy's with us as well. Peggy, you've got one for us too?
5: Hi. I can really relate to the last caller with those smells from those shops. Honestly, they'll give me a headache straight away.
1: Yeah, but you've got others as well, Peggy?

0: I've got one more, which is a bit bizarre. It's I can't stand even the thought or the feel of any sort of fabric on my teeth.
1: No, I think I get that, Peggy. I think that, yeah, it's
0: just
1: off.
0: Gummy gauze or something horrible like that on my teeth.
1: It's just the, th- it's a, yeah, it's a, it's something that, things that shouldn't interact. Narelle, you just did it.
2: I'm okay.
1: Okay, but no. Sorry. Sorry, Peggy. Sorry. Shouldn't have said that. Thank you. But yeah, I think that's a good one.
3: You must be particularly empathetic because you've said to everyone, oh, yeah, I get that.
1: Or maybe I'm just overly sensitive.
3: Yeah, no, maybe. Yeah. You're a sensitive guy. That's what we like about you, Nicola.
1: A snag.
3: yes.
1: Karina is right on board with you, though, Joe. Speaking of empathy, I hate wool and I hate having my nose touched.
3: Well, there
1: maybe
3: you go.
1: There's a link.
2: Oh, it's a thing. Maybe you're related.
1: Yeah.
3: Maybe it's, the two cousins. Are somehow.
1: Steve from the Barossa says, my hatred is the feel of cotton buds between my fingers. That's disgusting.
3: Between your fingers.
1: Yeah. I mean, another thing that I hate, which I think is similar to the polystyrene, maybe. I don't know if you think, what do you want about? Not for me, cotton buds, but the cotton wool balls that, you know, you used to makeup off and or dip in stuff. Can't stand them either.
2: Oh, really?
1: Can't stand them.
3: You'd hate soft things.
2: Can I tell you about...
1: I just lie on a slab of of rock. That's my bed.
2: Can I tell you about grandpa's toe? So my grandfather apparently couldn't stand anybody touching his big toe.
3: Oh.
2: And so his wife used to say to the kids, so my grandma, obviously, I never met her, but she would say to the kids apparently, oh, it's time to get grandpa out of bed. It's time to get dad out of bed. Go in there and pull his big toe. And they would all do it. And he would like,
3: oh, wow.
2: And get up out of bed.
1: The most subtle, gentle way of easing yourself
2: into
1: the day.
2: That's so mean.
1: Steve says, I can't stand the sound of those new low-frequency emergency vehicle sirens that have whoop, whoop, whoop noise.
3: Yeah, yeah.
1: It gives me the heebie-jeebies. Mm. That's interesting because they're pretty new, I think.
3: Yeah, they're quite unsettling.
1: Yeah, which I guess
3: coming.
1: Is kind of the point.
3: It feels like the world is collapsing in on you. Ooh, like, have you tried those earbuds that they block out sound? They're sound-cancelling earbuds.
2: Mm. Yep.
3: They are so intense. Like, you sort of feel like the air is being sucked out of your head. And suddenly you've got all this sound in your skull and it's the new way and I can't bear it. I don't like it.
1: Being left alone with your thoughts, no thank you. Shah says dry steel wool. There's a bit of a run of kind of kitchen cleaning stuff.
3: Yeah. But that's how you know.
2: I don't like dry steel wool either.
1: Lynn says, I cannot and will not touch a kiwi fruit.
3: Oh.
1: I will eat them if someone else peels them.
3: Okay. It's the
1: skin. Yeah.
3: Yeah.
1: Mick says, my mother has dentures and her hearing isn't great, and I really struggle when she drags teeth along a fork or a spoon. As you're kind of cleaning the fork or the spoon, I suppose. And Kathy says, things I cannot stand, watermelon. It looks disgusting. Mm. It smells abominable.
3: Ooh.
1: It has a crunchy texture, gross. The taste, who knows? It's never made it to my mouth.
3: Wow.
1: I will leave the room if anyone brings, for example, a watermelon salad. Even the word creeps me out.
3: Wow. Wowee.
1: And now I'm really resisting the urge to say the W word.
3: Don't say the W word, Nikolai.
1: No, that's cruel. Trucker Pete says, my dad carved pageant floats out of polystyrene for 25 years. It got everything, everywhere. I still find bits of it now, 5 years after his passing. Couldn't do that job. And the feel of baked beans in my mouth, the furry feel from baked beans in my mouth is another suggestion too. And Shane says, I can't stand the smell of any margarine.
3: Is that so? Any margarine?
1: It's interesting. Must have done a smell test across different brands.
3: Well, you would. You would. You'd want to
2: somebody
3: find out.
2: Open the margarine.
3: You'd want to know the truth.
1: Rosemary, you've got one for us?
4: Well, yes. Many years ago, my sons are now 52 and 50, and I couldn't bear the smell of a butcher shop. Mm. So if I went past the butcher shop, I'd have to walk on the other side of the road. Well, I got over that, but one of the things that I couldn't do then, and I still can't do, I can't bear the touch of raw chicken.
3: Yeah, I'm with you on that.
1: Why do you think that is, Rosemary?
4: I don't know. It's just, you know, one of those things that got me way back then and it's just stayed with me. And, you know, if I've got to touch raw chicken, well, I just about throw up.
1: Rosemary, thank you. Is it so interesting, isn't it, that we all have these little things that we have to kind of navigate? Okay, well, I can't touch raw chicken, so someone else is just going to have to hopefully do that to try and ease the pressure on me.
3: Yes.
1: Yeah.
2: I don't like watching somebody else chop up raw chicken either. I keep thinking whenever Daniel's chopping up raw chicken, I think, why don't you just buy the stuff that's already chopped? Like, I don't want to see you do that.
1: Why not? Oh, that's why.
2: Yeah.
1: Yeah, okay. Matt from Prospect says corn, the smell, the taste, and the texture.
3: Something's gone wrong in Matt's life.
1: Bad
3: involving
1: corn.
3: But there's been a bad corn experience in Matt's life. Is that true, Matt? Did something happen for you and corn that means that you can't go near it now?
2: Don't mention the corn incident.
1: let us know. And Tony says raw oysters straight out of the shell. Oh, yuck. Yeah. Cannot stand it. And Laura, thank you, Laura. Laura says, all this talk of polystyrene is making the hairs on the back of my neck stand up. Glad I'm not alone. Keep the sensory experiences you just can't stand. Keep them coming. Some really great ones so far. 0467 922 891. 21 to 4 is the time on 891 ABC Adelaide, South Australia and Broken Hill. The Friday Chillout, and this is Badfinger.

0: Come and Get It by Badfinger on 891 ABC Adelaide, South Australia, and Broken Hill. You're on the Friday Chill Out with Nick, Joe and Narelle. Another accident update for you. Police and emergency services have attended a crash. This is at the intersection of Main South Road and Lander Road, O'Halloran Hill. Traffic restrictions are in place, and the advice, I should say, is to avoid the area if possible. So if, a bit going on the roads at the moment, so please do stay as safe as you can. But, gee, I tell you what, there are a lot of things that collectively we do not like.
1: Yes.
0: This has struck a nerve.
1: Yes, finally, a chance to get it off their chest.
0: Yeah. This is, I think, again, I was going to say I can empathise with this, but...
1: Yeah, I think that you are such a snag.
0: David says, any loose hair on the back of my neck after going to the barber.
1: Oh, yeah.
0: I feel like it's sticking into me. I have to go home and have a shower after getting a haircut.
1: So yeah. Like, and you feel every individual hair, right? You're like, ooh, I can feel it.
0: Yeah.
1: You can't get it.
0: It's going to be there forever. An interesting pair of music suggestions. Mm. Wiley says Madonna's voice, can't stand it.
1: Okay.
0: And Jamie says Bon Jovi, just can't stand Bon.
1: Can't stand the sound.
0: Yeah, can't stand the sound. Nick says cleaning your sun visor with a synthetic clothes cloth, the noise is bad for that. And a whole lot of food as well. Michelle says I hate cracking eggs. I almost have a fear of that.

0: Anne from Paraka says, for me, it's seafood shops. They make me want to throw up.
1: Yes.
2: Yeah, it's strong.
0: Matt says tuna mornay, kind of related. Sir Martin of Victor Harbour Manor has been in touch as well. Still cannot abide the sight, the smell or the taste of tripe cooking in onions and in milk.
1: Ooh, thankfully, that wouldn't come about very often. You would even thinking about it, I'm sure you'd be going...
0: And another person says, I think I might need to stay home because I hate just about everything that's been mentioned.
1: out.
0: Plus, seeing people eat peach skin.
1: Oh. Watching other people eat peach skin.
0: I guess it's kind of fuzzy, a bit like the... kiwi fruit that we were talking about earlier.
1: Yeah.
0: Yeah. And Sue says, I can't touch small pieces of paper like very old bus tickets or raffle tickets. It's horrible.
1: Oh, yeah, because it's a kind of a weird, like waxy kind of funny feeling, isn't it?
0: Yeah.
1: But, yeah, there you go.
0: Yeah. 0467 922 891. Tracy in Plimpton, you've got one for us too, Tracy.
3: Oh, yeah, this is a warning. Like, don't... use a bag of potting mix without putting a mask on. I foolishly spent 5 days in the Ashford. I was really unwell. Bugs went up my nose and into my sinuses, and I was so unwell. Yeah, that's a warning.
1: Warning is on the box, on the bag of compost as well.
3: Thanks, Joe.
1: I mean to say that it's your warning is a very real one, for exactly what happened to you.
0: Yeah. Sure. Oh, Tracy, thank you. I'm sorry that happened.
4: Bugs up the nose, no.
1: Yeah, I have a friend whose mother was hospitalised and had ongoing massive health problems because she was using potting mix or whatever, anything that comes in a bag for gardening. And you open it up and it's got all of the – it's alive is what it is, with microbes, and breathe it straight into the lungs, and then it can be very, very – very bad for
0: you.
1: So definitely wear a mask.
4: Cautionary tale. That's good to know.
0: Indeed. Still a couple more of your suggestions on the things that you just cannot stand. John says, the smell of Subway. I hold my breath when I walk after work.
1: I like Subway. We could never be together, John.
0: Nick, this is good. This is nice and specific. I can't stand when my mum says hot chocolate fudge sundae.
1: Oh.
0: It really irritates me.
1: What is it about that, though?
0: Yeah.
1: Because she says, do you want a hot chocolate fudge sundae? Yeah, just kidding.
0: Yeah, maybe.
1: Ever since you're a child.
0: Yeah. Malcolm says, I can't stand eggs that are boiled, poached, fried or scrambled, but they are okay in a cake or Yorkshire pudding, but none of the others. And Ben says, I cannot have anybody, even myself, touch my belly button.
1: You can't even touch your own belly button.
4: Oh, imagine that support group.
0: Everybody just wearing many layers of clothing, even when it's the middle of summer.
4: Today we're going to try. No.
0: Now, keep your votes coming in for your Nick, Joe and Narelle. We're tied, Narelle.
4: You're dying. Are we behind Joe and tied?
0: I don't believe so. So, Narelle, Streets of Your Town, The Go-Betweens. Joe, Lay Down Sally, Eric Clapton, or my suggestion, Billy Thorpe, Most People I Know.
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0: It's a tough time on the roads at the moment. There's been another incident that I need to bring to your attention. Police have attended a crash at Military Road at Tennyson as well. Military Road has one lane open in both directions, but again, motorists advised to avoid that area if possible. So lots going on the roads.
1: What's going on?
0: Just in the past hour, or not even. So please stay safe as you can. Takes a couple extra minutes to get there. It's absolutely worth it. 13 to 4 is the time. Now, I want to get a little conversation going via a guest who joined Sonia, Jules and Bobby on ABC Breakfast this week. Chip, who actually started off talking about getting caught in the storm that we had with his last week. He got caught in the storm with his wife, but then the conversation took an unusual turn.
7: When we got home, I went in the laundry and I just stripped off naked, and we got a townhouse. I walked up the stairs, had a hot shower, just said to her, just get online and buy 10 lottery tickets, babe, I'll tell you.
8: I hope you put the blinds down when you're walking around up the stairs naked.

0: reminded me of the time I had a girlfriend try and convince me that I should be a phone sex operator. I don't know if that's still a thing, like call this dirty number line and you can... Anyway, she was like, I think it'd be really good for you. I'm like, what? And the conversation, she was really trying to persuade me to do it and I did not do it. I thought we would talk about jobs that they came out from nowhere and you didn't really know how you got there. And so I'd done a traineeship in broadcasting in Darwin. And I was ready to leave the nest, so to speak. And I had a friend who I worked with say, I know of a radio station that's looking for someone to go and present the drive program. Maybe you should consider it. It's at 5AU in Port Augusta. And I said, yeah, I'm in. And then afterwards, for some time afterwards, I had to go, where is Port Augusta? I didn't know.
1: Long way from Darwin.
0: No idea where it was, having only ever lived in Darwin at the time. So they took me over to the map, which is up on the wall, and they said, well, that's us up there, and Port Augusta is all the way down here.
2: Wow.
0: And
2: at what age are we talking?
0: I think I was 18 or 19. And so I said, yep, okay, I'll do it. I don't even know where I got the gumption now. Like, I don't know that I'd be as brave today.
2: Yeah.
0: But I remember flying. It was the first time I'd sort of properly left home, flying out of Darwin into Adelaide and then getting on a bus to go to Port Augusta, and looking at one of my strongest memories is driving and seeing the pink lakes in Port Augusta, beautiful salt pink lakes. I'd never seen anything like that. It would just blew me away. And there I was living in Port Augusta. It was, and I often would go, what? And I was so cold.
2: Yeah.
0: I'd never been so cold. And I was like, Dad, it's so cold. And he said, turn the heater on. And I said, I don't have a heater. And he said, well, put your tracksuit pants on. I'm like, I don't have a tracksuit.
1: I've got shorts.
0: I'm from Darwin. I don't have any of that. So he put money in my bank account and said, tomorrow go buy yourself a heater and buy yourself a tracksuit.
2: Yeah.
0: And I lived in that tracksuit with that little heater. Yeah, that was a lot. Yeah. That was a lot.
1: What about you, Narelle?
2: Well, most unusual job has probably been as a kitchen hand working in the pub. So I used to do whatever I could to make more money and then almost. And then it was during uni holidays and the normal kitchen hand was away. She'd taken leave and I said, I'll do it. I want to work full time. What are the hours? I'll come in and I'll do it. So a lot of it was washing dishes, dish pig, with big rubber gloves. And I remember I got this horrible rash underneath the gloves you get so hot from rubber gloves, hot water.
0: Other people putting their hands into the same rubber gloves.
2: Probably. And I remember the chef said to me, I had to boil eggs for the Caesar salad. And he said, finally, someone who can boil an egg.
0: Oh.
2: And that was wonderful. And the other thing that I had to do was we got great big plastic plastic bags of sheep's brains.
0: Oh.
2: And I had to devein them.
0: Oh, no.
2: When we had. And that is that, and the smell of that is something I'll never forget.
1: Yeah,
2: they were so popular, as you know, with the.
1: You wish they had been less popular, I imagine.
2: I kind of do, but yeah, it was like, well, that's your job. But making the sandwiches, I actually quite enjoyed it. Those were probably the more unusual tasks.
0: It makes me feel sick. There are people who've called in saying they can't stand the idea of eggs, and you're like, now I'm going to talk about eggs.
2: And brains. De-stemming them.
0: Yeah.
1: Now, Narelle, if people are listening in a regional area, they be hearing very
2: after
1: soon?
2: The news, we'll be discussing e-bikes and we'll be discussing the calls to alter the legislation around them and make them only available to people over the age of 16.
1: Interesting. Mm. Yeah. Do you license them? Do you register them? All of those kinds of things.
2: And if people are already doing the wrong thing, does more legislation get them to do the right thing?
1: Yeah. Mm. We'll be talking about that as well. How about that?
2: Oh!
1: Yeah. It's 7 to 4.
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0: 1-300-222-891. That's 1-300-222-891.
1: Now, I'm told that there is one vote in it.
2: I'm so excited.
1: And live radio means that I don't think I can declare the need for a recount. I'm just going to have to accept the result.
3: Oh.
1: Somewhat begrudgingly.
3: So Norell won again.
4: Yes.
3: Wait a minute. I vote for Nick Sy.
2: Oh,
1: well, now we're in a tie. We're going to have to
3: vote for myself.
1: Oh, yeah, I vote for myself as well. No, Norell, you've done it again.
2: Thank you. Here it is. The go-between, Streets of Your Town, ABC Radio. Woohoo!

0: That is the winner of your Nick, Joe or Narelle Streets of Your Town by the Go-Betweens. And thank you so much for all of your votes. And sorry we couldn't get to all of your excellent contributions across the various different topics we were talking about, the things that creep you out, what you can't stand, what your unexpected early life jobs were. I just want to share a few more of the eyes deceiving you. A great one from Rob, who says, many years ago I was sitting in the foyer of police headquarters looking up at a banner that I thought said Miming Persons Week. And I thought, that's an odd subject to bring attention to or to celebrate. Looked harder. Of course, it was actually Missing Persons Week. Dan says, there's a Carl's Jr. fast food restaurant at Westlakes, and my partner always reads it as Cartier, like the watch company, because the font is kind of similar. It's funny, isn't it? The links that our minds make. Now, it's almost time for the news at 4 o'clock. Now, after that, I wonder if you've thought over time about the idea of trying to make your children's life a little bit easier for them. And that's probably, I think it's fair to say, it's an ideal that a lot of parents, grandparents aspire to. How about that idea of trying to pass wealth on to your children or your grandchildren? Is it something that you've looked at? Does it feel like it's something for rich people? We'll be talking about an expert in, well, pretty uncertain times about some of those issues. But as we were saying too, the state's peak medical body is saying people under 16 should be banned from using e-bikes. How do cyclists feel about that? We'll speak with the state cycling advocacy body on those developments as well. It's news time now, though, because it is. It's 4 o'clock.
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0: ABC News with Isabella Carboni. Good afternoon. The family of the Australian who died on the Inca Trail in Peru say they're shattered by his loss. Ethan White reports.
1: Victorian police officer Matthew Payton was on holiday in Peru hiking towards Machu Picchu when he tripped and fell to his death earlier this week. In a statement, Sergeant Payton's family say he was clever, funny and dedicated to his family, including his wife of 31 years and their three children. They say he always wanted to travel to Peru and had been learning Spanish ahead of the trip. Chief Commissioner Mike Bush says Sergeant Payton served in the force for 16 years, most recently as an instructor at Victoria's Police Academy, and was due for a promotion to senior sergeant next month.
0: A woman who was likely more than three times the legal blood alcohol limit when she ran over a swimmer while driving a boat has been jailed for more than 2 years. 44-year-old Amy Loff had pleaded guilty to causing serious harm by dangerous driving. She ran over a young woman swimming on the River Murray at Manum on Australia Day last year. An SA District Court judge today said it was nothing short of a miracle the victim survived. She was seriously injured by the propeller. The judge said testing showed Loff's likely blood alcohol reading was 0.17. She'll be eligible for parole in September next year. The Northern Territory Health Minister has defended his government's response to the current diphtheria outbreak affecting four states and territories across Australia. More than 150 cases of the disease have been identified in the NT this year, with health practitioners and medical experts criticising the speed of the government's response. Steve Edgington fronted a press conference this morning, the first time since a public health alert was issued 7 weeks ago, insisting the response had been sufficient.
2: There has been press conference. The Chief Health Officer has communicated regularly with the media in the Northern Territory. There is a range of material has been circulated in the Northern Territory. And you should never forget the work that's being done on the ground at Aboriginal Community Controlled Health Clinics, Northern Territory Health Clinics. That work has been invaluable.
0: One of 11 Australians among the hundreds of activists held by Israeli forces following their interception of the latest Gaza aid flotilla says activists were given hardly any food or water during their days of detention. Speaking in Istanbul after the Australians were deported to Turkey, Annie Mokoto says guns were constantly pointed at activists and rubber bullets fired at them for no reason. The Jewish Australian describes the treatment of female activists after they were held in a women's prison back on land for 48 hours.
3: They wouldn't let us go to sleep. They kept on turning the lights on and off, taking us out, putting us into different cells, walking us around, making us kneel again. And the worst of it was, I suppose, the abuse that they were yelling at us.
0: The SA government says it will look closely at reviewing e-bike laws as the state branch of the Australian Medical Association calls for the device to be banned for people under 16. President Peter Subramaniam says e-bike riders are at increased risk of death and injury when riding above 25 kilometres per hour. He says some injuries are as bad as those seen in motor vehicle accidents. SA Transport Minister Joe Sokarsh says the government will review e-mobility device laws in July.
4: But the reality is e-bikes, the technology is certainly something that has been creeping up on us. And we will absolutely be taking a close look at this.
0: 16-year-old Mavis Thorpe agrees with the proposed ban.
5: I think that e-bikes are risky in themselves, but I don't think any under 16 should be allowed to have that sort of motorised bicycle.
0: To the NBL, and the 36ers believe that new coach Trevor Gleeson could lead them into a golden era. The five-time title winner with Perth has signed a multi-year deal and will begin next month. He replaces American Mike Wells, who decided to stay home for family reasons. Executive Chairman Grant Kelly believes Gleeson can take the 36ers one step better than last season.
6: We knew that Trevor was the person to guide us into the future. And the reason for that certainty from us was that we've got a team right now that is built to win.
0: South Australia's weather, Port Lincoln, a possible shower 20, Port Pirie cloudy 20, Renmark partly cloudy 19, Mount Gambier partly cloudy 17, Adelaide cloudy with a top of 20. ABC News.
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7: 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ABC Adelaide.
9: Am I right in saying that in some instances the medium density was almost frowned upon or not allowed?
10: Yeah, if people drive around their suburbs, they'll likely see a lot of flats built in the 1960s and 70s, which was our solution to affordable housing back then and a rapid increase in population. That died away, but for a number of different reasons, it looks like it's coming back.
7: Drive.
9: Well, it is 4:05. Thank you for your company this hour of the program. Lots to talk about. We'll be discussing, as you've been hearing in ABC News, this call from the AMA saying, well, is it time to ban e-bikes for riders under 16? Concerns about injuries or even fatalities on the national front. Of course, when you say e-bikes, there are a couple of different types of bikes that kind of fall loosely under that category. Or can be placed under that category. There's the pedal-assisted one, so you actually have to keep pedalling and there's a battery that'll help help push you along. Then there are the other ones that are almost more like motorbikes, where you don't really have to pedal at all, and some of them have a throttle. So does there need to be a bit of nuance in that between what could be banned? Well, you'll hear from the cycling community in Adelaide on that very soon. Of course, lots going on in the sporting world as well. It's been described as another missed opportunity. Indeed, that's the way Alex Neil-Bullen from the Crows put the loss to Hawthorn last night. I mean, how many missed opportunities can the Crows afford from this point on in the season? A couple of injury concerns as well, so we'll be talking about that very soon. And we'll also be speaking with Trevor Gleeson, who it's just been announced is going to be the new head coach of the Adelaide 36ers. Of course, he spent a lot of time coaching Bryce Cotton, who's now a 36er as well. So they're going to be reunited. What drew him to Adelaide, and how much pressure does he feel to get a result, given that he almost got the championship last season around? How close will he push them to getting that win this year? We're talking about that very soon as well. Before that, though, at 4:07, one of those lines that you tend to hear when it comes to the hopes and dreams of, well, parents, but also grandparents, really, is that your children, that your grandchildren will have a better life than yours. That's at least, I think, the aspiration for a lot of people, that things will improve a bit or maybe get a little bit easier. A big factor in that is finances. Arguably, you could say it feels maybe more like that now than it has in the past, being able to help your children get a good start in life. But of course, that's easier said than done. Well, Sarah Meganson has written a book about this. It's called How to Raise Rich Kids and is with us this afternoon. Sarah, thank you so much.
11: Thank you so much for having me.
9: Can we? I don't know if we need to preface this by kind of saying for some people, I'm sure they'd love to be helping their kids get rich, but the financial reality is, you know, paying the bills and paying the mortgage or the rent, they've got to look after themselves first.
11: Yes, absolutely. And I think if anyone that has generational wealth coming their way, they probably don't need my book. But if you're not in that camp and you're just an ordinary Australian like me, like I grew up with an ordinary family without much wealth, then my book is the right way to go because it's going to give you the tools and the advice and the tips that you need to put some really good habits in place. And I felt like, you know, as a finance expert and a finance journalist over the years, I've learnt so much about money and budgeting and investing. And it's like light bulbs went off for me when I realised that it's actually not that complicated. I just haven't had it explained to me well. So it's just trying to demystify these things and help parents give their kids a bit of a kickstart. But hopefully they'll learn some things for themselves along the way too.
9: Because is part of that that maybe the world of investing or the world of growing wealth, it's kind of seen as, well, that's what the privileged do, that's what people who have resources do?
11: Oh, 100%. I used to be very intimidated by it, and I would hear jargon and words thrown around that I didn't understand. You know, just this week we've had the budget announced and some changes to our investment tax rules, and I've heard different commentators say things like, oh, we're seeing investors step back from traditional equities. And that wording, like, who knows what that means? It actually just means shares. They're stepping back some stairs. It's not that complicated. But we use all these really big, complicated terms to make it seem, you know, a little bit out of touch, out of reach, should I say. So I really wanted to create something that's very accessible for families and shows them everything from the safest risk, low risk options like a savings account all the way through to crypto and, you know, more higher risk investments. Just run through all the different options and see what might be possible for you.
9: Would it be fair to say that one of the more common aspirations that people have, probably particularly these days, is helping their children or indeed maybe even if you're thinking long-term, grandchildren getting to housing, that's become a real focus for a lot of people?
11: I think you've hit the nail on the head there. I work at Find, a financial comparison site, and our research shows the Bank of Mum and Dad used to account for around 1 in 10 first home buyers in terms of helping with a first home deposit. Now, in the last year or so, that's become 1 in 5. So 20% of first home buyers are relying on their parents to get a deposit and to get into the property market. And I think we can see that that's not going to turn around anytime soon. That's only going to get an even greater reliance. And people are living at home for longer because they can't afford to move out. And it's just a really tricky financial time for everyone. So I think anything that we can do to arm ourselves, get us a bit more informed and educated about what the options are, is going to be helpful.
9: You mentioned the changes in the budget of capital gains discounts, negative gearing. Of course, that's been a big talking point. And I guess there's a couple of aspects of that. One is that actually going to make a difference in terms of how parents or grandparents might be approaching this? But also, I guess it goes at the same time to that idea of educating. You have to keep on top of these things. You can't. It kind of has to be that constant keeping an eye on policy changes, which is not everybody's cup of tea.
11: Oh, absolutely. And I think there is so much confusion as well. I just had someone today who emailed me to ask about something about the budget. And they said, they were older, an older Australian. He was in his 70s. And he said, do I still get a health insurance rebate? Because he was so confused about the changes. And the change to older Australians is that their rebate is getting smaller. It's falling in line with the rest of Australia. But there's been so much confusion after this budget that so many people don't know what's happening. And so I was able to let him know, you're not losing it, it's just getting smaller, and that's actually not taking effect until 2027. So you're okay for now. So I think you're exactly right. People have enough going on. They don't want to be having to monitor every policy change and what date they take effect and all of that type of stuff. And a lot of the strategies I talk about in the book are really quite set and forget. And that's my goal, is to take a lot of the mental load away, and you can see what the risks are and what the potential returns are going to be, and set up some strategies that work for you and your family so that it can be hopefully working in the background for you.
9: Richard's been in touch, 0467 922 891. Richard says you need money to make money. I'm sure that's another thing that comes up as well, Sarah. I guess the question around, you know, if it is a bit tight at the moment, to kind of what scale can you start this on? I mean, can you start at $10 a week or $20 a week, or does it need to be grander than that?
11: I think it's a really good point. And obviously the more that you have to invest with, the potential upside grows. But the most important thing is consistency. And even if you did, I've got like dozens of different scenarios in the book, but even if all you could afford was $10 a week, you might think that's not worth it because $10 a week is, you know, it's not going to add up to much. But it's actually about the time that you have that invested. And if you set $10 a week aside, you have it in, say, an index fund or an ETF, not financial advice, just, you know, for hypothetical reasons.
9: Yes, very good. Good clarity.
11: You've popped it in an index fund. It's returning 9 or 10% a year. In 20 years from now, that $10 a week habit could be worth $10,000 or more if you have that aside for 30 or 40 years and save it towards your retirement. It could be in the six figures. So it's just about being consistent. And, of course, if you start with $10, you don't know how your life and your situation is going to change, and you might get a pay rise and you're like, okay, I could actually increase this to 15 or to 20. You might get a tax return and go, I can add $500 in there as well and top it up. So it's really just about getting the habit started, and then you can build from there, and you start to get motivated once you see things, you know, growing and coming together. You can then get a bit more motivated to add to it.
9: So you mentioned a couple of the different options, and as you say, all of this advice is, of course, just general in nature, but I guess there's the bigger bigger ticket items, saving for housing deposits and contributing to things like that. The share market is another one. Are they kind of the most common things? Savings accounts, term deposits, those kinds of things?
11: Yeah, savings accounts at the moment are in the news a lot because we've had three interest rate rises this year, so they're actually offering pretty decent returns. And savings accounts are the only investment that is guaranteed, but they're the only ones where you're going to actually get exactly what it says on the box. Any other type of investment, shares or ETFs or index funds or managed funds, they are variable. And so they're higher risk, but that means there's the potential to have a higher return as well. And so you've got to work out what aligns with your risk profile, what risk you're willing to take, and how long you've got to invest. The longer you've got, the more chance you've got to kind of ride out any bumps. But a really popular option over the last, I'd say, 5 to 10 years is ETFs, which stands for Exchange Traded Funds, which sounds very complicated, but it's actually just like a basket. It's, if you were to go to the supermarket, you could buy one share or one tin of tomatoes, or an ETF is like a basket that has got dozens of different vegetables and groceries in it. So you're getting a little bit of all the different companies. And that's a great way to spread your risk and diversify, but you're also exposed to a lot of different companies that are hopefully making good decisions and making good profits. So I kind of go into the detail of all of these different options in the book so you can work out which one is the right way to go for you.
9: And in terms of the risks, are there other things that people who are trying to help need to take into account? I'm thinking of things like whether, if someone's on a pension, whether there could be effects of giving away money or, tax repercussions, things like that.
11: Yes, you're exactly right. And even with inheritances, I do have a whole section about inheritance as well, because there are certain things, like if you inherit a house from, say, your parents leave you their house, you've got 2 years where you can do something with that, like sell it without having certain tax triggers activated. Whereas after that, you might have to pay stamp duty, or there can be different tax rules that come into play. So there's a lot of complexity there. I mean, I'm absolutely thrilled that I'm publishing a book in print with details about capital gains tax in the same month that they change for the first time in four decades. there's a lot of complexity there, but I think for most parents, the most important thing is to just get started with something and have a goal. Look at what you'd like to do. It could be as simple as, I want to be able to help my kids. I want to give them $20,000 when they turn 21 so that they can have this, financial boost to get started in life. And you can actually go through my book and find out exactly how much you would need to put aside every week or every month to achieve those goals. So it's just a bit of a framework to help you get started if you're not sure what to do.
9: And it's part of it too, not just hopefully passing on assets of some kind, but passing on, a degree of financial literacy as well.
11: That's 100% like the best gift you can give your kids. And part of the reason that I wrote this book is because a lot of parents don't have the financial literacy themselves through no fault of their own. It's very much luck of the draw. You either grow up with parents who know what they're doing with budgeting and they share all that information with you, or you're figuring it out for yourself. And part of my motivation was how many friends I have that we would talk about money things and they would say, oh, I've never learned about this, but my dad invests in property, or my mum has shares, but she's just never told me what she did. And I thought, there is so much knowledge that our parents and even our grandparents have that we don't find out about, often until they pass away and you get a proper look at their financial situation, because historically money was so taboo and we don't talk about it. But when we don't talk about it, we miss that opportunity to educate and to share and teach each other. So I kind of want to break through all of that, get everyone talking about it, and hopefully get everyone better access to the ability to build their own wealth.
9: Sarah, thank you for talking to us about it this afternoon.
11: My pleasure. Thanks for having me.
9: Sarah Megginson, who's the author of the book How to Raise Rich Kids. So a couple of thoughts coming through from you. Susan says, when our boys were at school and working in a cafe, they didn't have really anything to spend their money on. We said, if they save $1,000, we'll match it. We'll give you $1,000. So they could buy $2,000 worth of shares. It actually nearly killed us when they did it because we didn't really have the money. But it certainly taught them really good saving habits. And Paul says, I'm 63 years old. My parents' generation handed me an easier life than they had. but my generation isn't going to hand my kids an easier life, let alone my grandchildren, and it's all because of failed government policies. 0467 922 891. Very soon, there's calls for the potential of a ban on e-bikes for riders under 16 years of age. We'll find out what the cycling community here in Adelaide thinks after we hear from Diana Ross.

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0: Well, if you're listening to Brekkie this morning, you might have heard from the AMA, the Medical Association. They've put forward a call to ban e-bikes for riders under 16, saying there's a concerning rise in serious injuries and fatalities on the national front. And that, look, while the e-bikes have health and environmental benefits, they're not suitable for children under 16. So how does the cycling community feel about this? David Elliott is the chair of Bike Adelaide. David, good to talk to you this afternoon.
3: Always good to be here, Nicolai.
0: I guess just from the outset, what's your initial response to this idea?
3: Well, I've heard lots of different suggestions about how to address the issue of kids getting injured on e-bikes and e-scooters. And look, at this point, we don't have a formed position because the data is still emerging. It's only really in the last couple of years that this has been an issue on our roads and paths, and some long-term trends really haven't been established. What is clear, though, is that for one, I'm not in a position to be able to dispute what our health professionals are seeing in the trauma response setting and in the surgeries. But what I can see in the data that's available publicly is that it is a growing issue, but it is still a small proportion of the overall road trauma issue. But it doesn't mean that we shouldn't be concerned about it.
0: Is part of the added complication here that there are kind of a couple of different modes of transport that almost sit under that e-bike umbrella? There's the pedal-assisted bikes, where you actually have to keep pedalling to go, and then there's the bikes that are really more like motorbikes and in many cases aren't legal, but they're kind of almost called e-bikes as well.
3: Absolutely, and I think this is where the discussion has been going within the road safety industry lately, is trying to draw out those distinctions between what is a legal and compliant e-bike and what is actually an illegal e-motorbike. A lot of these e-bikes that we're, air quotes, e-bikes that we're seeing people really bombing it. We hear lots and lots of stories about groups of teenagers on e-bikes or bikes on the road going 60 k's an hour faster than them in their residential streets. And that's not an e-bike. That is an unregistered motorbike. It has a far greater power output than a conventional e-bike. It's got a much higher speed. It's a motorbike for all intents and purposes. So I think the discussion in the road safety industry is that it's moving towards recognising that we've got a whole bunch of kids who are able online to buy an illegal motorbike or an unregistered motorbike and ride it without a licence. And so we really need to see the enforcement kind of orient around the motorbike issue, not just as an e-bike issue, but absolutely the different types of bikes that are out there, the pedal assist, and the throttle assist. Throttle assist is supposed to have a lower power output, but still capped at 25 k's per hour. But when you have that extra little bit of power boost to put into the speed, it can increase the likelihood of worse road trauma in the event of a crash. And for a young person, you don't really have a lot of body mass to disperse that trauma around.
0: David, stay with us. Jane from Paraka has been in touch, though, as well. Jane, you had a point you wanted to raise?
4: Yeah, look, I think that, I don't know if people are aware, but some of the scooters can actually go at incredibly fast speeds too, and I've witnessed that right first eye. As you know, I live in Paraka, so I'm constantly going down Hampstead Road, and I've seen a kid on a scooter that's pretty much doing 60 k's, no helmet, actually like on the road in peak hour. It's shocking. They've got no road sense. It's about not just the kids' danger, the people, the innocent people, the drivers. I personally think that you need to get a licence, whether it be an e-scooter that can go that fast, or have a look into how they're making these scooters go so fast, as well as the e-bikes and the ones that are semi-motorbikes. I agree with getting a licence. It's pretty straightforward.
0: Jane, thank you very much. Jane from Paraka. What about that idea, David, if, as we're saying, I know, taking into account of you're saying that, you know, we need more data and that kind of thing, the idea of a licence, I know it's been talked about in different forms and how you would apply it, but is it time to look at something like that?
3: Well, I think what we really need to consider is that we already have a licensing program, and what the issue is that these stand-up scooters don't fit into that licensing program because it was never intended to be on the road in the way that they're being used now. And again, that's exacerbated by the easy access that people have of all ages to an overpowered e-scooter. And again, we need to consider the risk profile of these vehicles. When you're standing up on a scooter that's going 60 k's per hour and maybe people are wearing a helmet that covers the top of their head, you come off, you're hitting that concrete face first at 60 k's per hour, whether there's another road user involved or not. And that greatly increases your chance of a fatality or really serious craniofacial injuries, least of all the issues that you'll face hitting your chest and your stomach on the ground. So standing up, travelling at that speed is just not something that we were ever really meant to do because we don't survive it, and we don't survive it well if we do. So what I think is really clear is that these stand-up scooters that can go more than 25 kilometres per hour aren't suited to the roads in general. And the ones that are 60 k's per hour are already illegal. And when we consider the alternative, it's the conventional kind of 50cc's sit-down scooters, the little Vespas that lots of teenagers used to have in the last couple of decades. You know, it's they're not that different, but the way that you orient your body makes a huge difference in the way that those vehicles can use the road and your survivability in a crash. So, again, what we're seeing is that these vehicles just do not fit the framework. We've already rendered them illegal, but they're still making their way in because they're getting marketed in a very different way. They're not toys, but they're being sold as that. I can go into Brundle Mall, into an electronics store, and next to the blenders, I can find an e-scooter that is twice the power limit that's legal on on Australian roads. And quite frankly, it'll be two or three more times as effective as mangling my body that's blender next to it will be. So really, I think we just need to question whether the enforcement and the regulatory framework around addressing the issue of these vehicles coming into the country is appropriate, and I think the answer to the question is that the regulatory framework is not up to the task.
0: David, thank you so much.
3: Thank you.
0: David Elliott, the chair of Bike Adelaide. A couple of your thoughts on the text line on this as well. Paul says the pedal-assisted max 250 watts is an e-bike. Anything else non-pedal-assisted is a non-compliant motorbike. They're the problem, and licensing doesn't make a difference. It's non-compliance and the fact that they're illegal. The media needs to understand this. That's from Paul. And John says e-bikes should be banned. Our hospitals are full. Flu season hasn't started yet. EDs are chockers. Make people walk to lessen obesity rates. 0467 922 891 is the text number. You can always give us a call on 1300 222 891. 29 to 5 is the time. The latest in news headlines now with Isabella Carboni. Isabella, good afternoon.
5: Hello, Nikolai. Making news this afternoon, the Australian man who died after a fall while trekking the Inca Trail in Peru has been identified as Victorian Police Officer Sergeant Matthew Payton. The 52-year-old was walking with a group on the trail to Machu Picchu on Wednesday when local police say he tripped and fell through a damaged security barrier. Sergeant Payton served in the force for 16 years. His family say they're shattered by the loss of the clever, funny and dedicated family man. An Australian says she and other activists were physically abused while detained by Israeli forces. 11 Australians who joined hundreds of others in the global Samud flotilla bound for Gaza have now been released from Israeli detention. A spokesperson for the flotilla group says the Australians were going through health checks at a hospital in Turkey. And in the AFL, Crows forward Riley Thilthorpe has copped a one-match suspension for striking another player during last night's loss to Hawthorn. Thilthorpe was cited for striking Hawks ruckman Lloyd Meek in the last quarter. More news coming up at 5 o'clock.
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0: Dorian Tassatos from the Australian Traffic Network. Dorian, good afternoon.
6: Afternoon, Nicola. I got ourselves a burst water main renowned park on Torrens Road. Breakdown to Urbray Glen Osborne Road at Port Rush Road. Urgent Sawex Parkside on Greenhill Road near George Street. Ongoing works continuing this afternoon. West Beach Tapleys Hill Road near Burbridge Road 40 outbound. Citybound Mawson Lakes Port Wakefield Road near Globe Derby Drive. Salmon Paraka Main North Road near Montague Road. Both ways Port Adelaide Grand Trunkway near New Haven Road and Eastern Parade. Checkers Peak Clark Terrace Seaton and Port Road Cheltenham.
0: Thank you, Dorian. Dorian Tassato from the Australian Traffic Network. 27 to 5 is the time. Let's head to the Bureau of Meteorology. Michael Efron is on duty. Michael, good afternoon to you. Oh, Michael, we got you there.
7: Good afternoon, Nicola.
0: Hello, yes, got you there. Pretty overcast, certainly looking out the window here at Collinswood.
7: Yeah, we had a mostly sunny start, but we've seen that mid and high-level cloud increase as a low-pressure trough approaches from the west. So that did keep a slight lid on the temperature. Today we had a top of 17.6 degrees, sitting on around 16 at the moment. But looking ahead to the weekend, with that cloud cover currently over the metro area overnight as well, we're going to see a low of 13 degrees, so relatively mild start to the day. Then mostly cloudy on Saturday, up to 21. Just a slight chance of a shower through the late afternoon into the evening, but essentially a dry day expected. But it is a different story on

0: Sunday as a low-pressure system moves a little bit closer to the state. So we are going to see showers around rainfall totals, generally 5 to 10 millimetres. So Sunday does look like the wettest day over the next week or so. Slightly cooler as well, a top of 18 degrees expected. Then heading into next week, we see a low-pressure system just tending to linger over southeastern Australia. So it does mean we'll see showers persisting around the metro area through much of the week. On Monday, a few showers around up to 19. The same for Tuesday, up to 19. And Wednesday, we may start to see those showers easing, but still relatively mild, up to 19 degrees. And then a possible shower on Thursday, 19 once again. And then Friday, with another cold front approaching, we're going to see a couple of showers around a top of 20 degrees.
1: Okay, so for Sunday, it appears that, well, is it fair to say everyone will likely get something in terms of rain?
0: In terms of the metro area, yes, yeah. And especially into the hills as well. I think the hills could see even higher totals, potentially 5 to 15, maybe up to 20 millimetres. So, yeah, Sunday is certainly the wetter day across the weekend. A lot more settled tomorrow.
1: Okay, and look, I know it's, we're getting to war, starting to get towards the end of May, and probably we're sitting where we normally would be, but, I mean, the overnight lows are cooling, but we're not getting to those really cold nights, at least yet.
0: No, that's right. We have seen a fair bit of cloud cover each night through much of this month. We're running at about 13.1 for our average overnight, whereas normally we'd be around 10.3 in May. So, yeah, it's certainly you've certainly noticed that it's almost 3 degrees above average those overnight temperatures. So, and really for much of the next week, we are going to see those temperatures above average with a fair bit of cloud cover around.
1: We'll enjoy it while it lasts, Michael. Thank you.
0: Thanks, Nikolai.
1: Michael Efron, who's senior forecaster on duty at the Bureau of Meteorology, on that suggestion that's been put forward of banning e-bikes for people under the age of 16, the AMA is suggesting maybe it's time to look at that. Josh says, we're going to turn Australia into a country of people that don't want to live. At some point, people need to take accountability. Parents need to show up and take responsibility. I'm not advocating for recklessness or a world without rules, but bikes provide a crucial option for those who are unable to drive for whatever reason. Steve says, from Grange, says, I had one of the first available electric motorbikes. It went to 110Ks. I had to get VIN plates, had to get it registered, full motorbike license to ride. Nowadays, some people are modifying standard bikes with kits from the internet to go faster than that. It's absolutely crazy and illegal. There's not a whole lot of policing going on. And on the road front, in a slightly different way, Trucker Pete says, Nikolai, I just saw a huge, furry billy goat feeding on the median strip of the freeway between Callington and Mount Barker. I've seen him before, but has anyone else seen this, or am I hallucinating? I hope and trust you're not, Trucker Pete, but if you've seen the billy goat, let us know. The things you do see out on the road. 0467 922 891 is the text number. It's 22 to 5.
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1: It's 22 to 5. Time to talk all things sport with Mark Soderstrom from Channel 7. Soda, good afternoon.
5: Good afternoon, Nikolai. Gee, we talked about how cold it was going to be in Tassie last night, and it looked cold, didn't it?
1: It looked absolutely freezing. And Alex Neil-Bullen described it as a missed opportunity, the loss to Hawthorn, which I thought was, that's an interesting way to put it, because if you're going to be critical, I guess you'd say, how many missed opportunities can you afford from this point on?
5: Yeah, very good point, I think, when you look at that, because they had a good start. Obviously, it was 5-1 in the second quarter from the Hawks. So that was the tough point, and Adelaide came home, but it wasn't strong enough. So, yeah, look, it showed they're capable again. And, we've talked about this a bit, that they're not being

0: outclassed, but they're just not making the most of those opportunities. And it's probably a good point that that Neil Bullen has said with that scenario. Isaac Rankin, the biggest issue is some injury concerns. So Isaac Rankin was subbed out with that calf. Calves are scary injuries because they can obviously hang around for a little bit, like hamstrings. So we'll find scans to find out how severe that damage is. Callum Archie had an injury to his thumb. He come back in. He was able to get through. And James Peatland copped a pretty nasty knock too. So we'll sort of see the fallout today and tonight from where they sit. But look, it is one of those situations. They go into a bye now. So you've got a couple of weeks. You go into a bye with a win, geez, it's a different feeling compared to going in with a loss, because you now got 2 weeks before you get that chance to redeem yourself. So it's, I think wasted opportunity is probably not a bad way to put it. But as you said, every wasted opportunity, and you look at Port Adelaide, what was their 4 games? They've lost by 8 points or so. They are wasted opportunities because 2, 3, 4 of those games suddenly change your whole season. So it's just one of those situations. You got to take them when they come.
1: And another complicating factor in news that I think has only come through in the last hour or so is that Riley Thilthorpe's been offered a 1-match suspension for striking. So the match review officers deemed it to be intentional conduct, medium impact body contact against Lloyd Meek. So you can accept a 1-match ban with that early guilty plea, and the Crows have got until Monday morning to decide whether they'll challenge it. So that could be significant too.
0: Yeah, absolutely. And Riley missed a couple of weeks ago with the back, so he's trying to work his way back in. You don't want him missing any sort of footy. So, again, it's another one of these situations where you've just got to make the most of what's there, and or you're chasing tail later in the year, and it becomes so hard to try and catch that up.
1: And we've seen a couple of selection changes for Port Adelaide as well ahead of the match tomorrow evening against Carlton.
0: Yeah, Zach Butter's 150th, so it's a big game. Yeah. Todd Marshall comes back in. He's been named down back again, where they've been essentially experimenting with this year, but he trained a lot up forward during the week, so it'll be interesting to see what they do with Toddy. Jacob Weir comes back in, and Josh Lye is over his concussion issues. So Lockie Jones was out. Will Lorenz out, and also Dante Vicentini. So a couple of changes there. Well, three, in fact, obviously. So they'll be in a position where be wary of a Carlton team. They've got a new coach. He's got a 100% winning record, 1-from-1, big Joshy Fraser. So, it's one of those, another one of those situations where they should win this game. But obviously, Carlton were okay against the Dogs, and that new coach situation. Gee, it happens so often.
1: It's weird, isn't it? The dead coach bounce.
0: Well, we know the Dogs are a better team than Carlton, right? Everyone can see that. But it would happen so often that it just makes you really contemplate the mental side of these games, because clearly you get that side of it right and you're going to be in great shape.
1: Now, Sporting Integrity Australia, formerly known as ASADA, that's probably how most people recognise that name, they've announced that they're going to widen drug testing because they say there's a bit of an illicit peptides boom at the moment.
0: Yeah, so with peptides, essentially, you're talking about, these amino acids that can help to build muscle, they can help with injury recovery, reduce body fat, all these different things. So the situation is that there's more of these coming out and about, and obviously, when they test, you don't just have blanket tests that show up everything. They've got to test for certain things. So what they want to do is widen now what they can start to look at, because they're saying there are so many more of these peptides that are out and about that some of them are probably slipping through. And look, athletes are always going to push the envelope, and you'll find athletes that will use them. So they've clearly got to be a little smarter with their testing as the technology develops.
1: And nothing, it seems, is immune from social media influences, because apparently that's part of the concern as well, more so in the US than here.
0: Yeah.
1: But that the good old influencers are saying, try a couple of peptides. What could go wrong?
0: Well, the other thing too is, Nikolai, young males, that culture of building a body and all these sorts of things. Social media, we know it's got so much to pay for, but it's thrown up in everyone's faces. Body image, when you look at, young girls that are shown what's the perfect body, and like we said, the boys are getting it as well. So when this is shown into their faces, and then you've got all these influencers turning around going, well, look what I was able to achieve with this, this, and this. And it's just another scary outcome of what that of what social media can do, clearly.
1: Yeah, and finally, on a bit of a lighter note, you know, I love a story that kind of makes me laugh in the sporting world. And we were

0: Talking about that somewhat odd but understandable way that the Premier League works, where you know it's done on points, so you don't necessarily get through to a grand final and have that kind of climax of a season like you do in so many other codes. And Arsenal's one of the key kind of figures in Arsenal decided, actually, you know what, rather than watching the match that would decide the outcome of the Premier League, it's a bit much. I'm going to go home and cook up a barbecue.
1: Yeah, it's great, isn't it? Mikel Arteta, who looks after Arsenal. So, as you said, we knew there was one game remaining there, and it was Bournemouth versus Man City. Man City had to win to keep things alive. Obviously, it ended up being 1-1. And because the manager, Mikel, he said he just didn't have the energy to bring to watch the game. So we whipped out a barbecue out in the backyard, and he had to wait for his son to come out and go, "Dad, we're champions." And so that was how he actually found out, because he couldn't handle things that with all the stress and that going on watching it. So, yeah, it's pretty bizarre, isn't it? Because, obviously all the players went and watched it, and they're waiting to see whether they're going to be champions or not. It's a bizarre scenario, particularly for us, because it seems so foreign when we're always waiting for a grand final.
0: And a beautiful way that you mentioned his son telling him about it. The quote is, this is from Mikhail, saying, "My son started running towards me. He started to cry. He gave me a hug and said, 'We're the champions, Daddy.'" It's like, oh, that's heart-melting.
1: Brilliant, isn't it? And then he said the other boys and his wife come out, and they had a little celebration. He whipped up a beautiful barbecue, and they were able to celebrate, you know, what is a huge, huge achievement after 22-year drought. And I think they finished runner-up the last 3 years, Arsenal. Mm. So they wanted to, obviously get that win, and to be able to do it that way and then just have a snag, yeah, what a great way to do it.
0: Perfect. So thank you as always.
1: Good on you, buddy. See you. Have a fantastic weekend.
0: You too. Mark Soderstrom from Channel 7 Sport. 14 to 5 is the time. Speaking of sport, Adelaide 36ers, of course, huge news for the 36ers. A new coach, none other than five-time NBL championship winner. You'll meet him next after we hear from Joe Jackson.

0: Joe Jackson with Stepping Out on 891 ABC Adelaide. Thanks to the number of people who've said, don't worry, Trucker Pete, you're not hallucinating. Mike says, the Kellington Billy Goat's well known to the Hills community. I volunteered with the CFS. We once pulled up Google Maps and it's listed as a site of cultural significance. He's visible on Google Street View as well. And Laura, amongst others, say, yeah, that's Big Dipper Billy. He's even got his own Facebook page. So there you go. It's 10 to 5.
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0: Well, the Adelaide 36ers are continuing to build on their strengths with confirmation that five-time NBL championship-winning coach Trevor Gleeson, who's also spent time in the NBA with a number of different teams, Toronto, Milwaukee, and most recently Japan, will be the next head coach of the 36ers, and he's with us this afternoon. Now, Trevor Gleeson, so good to talk to you.
3: Thank you. Looking forward to it. Cheers.
0: A big congratulations. What appealed to you about this as a possibility coming to Adelaide?
3: Well, I just think Adelaide's growth over the last 3 or 4 years has really, you know, made me sit up and take notice. And the no-brainer one also is having Bryce Cotton there.
0: Yep.
3: Obviously, relationship with Bryce. Yeah, that helps and improves my coaching skills, I can tell you that. So it was a combination of just their vision. It happened pretty quick. And, you know, I'm excited for it. I'm excited to help, you know, build a championship team there and the challenge ahead. And it's really looking forward to it.
0: And it's as clear as that. The aim is next season, win the championship.
3: Yeah, look, I didn't want to go, and I'm not just coming back to coach. That's been my goal. I've been gone out of the NBL for 5 years, and I think just it's time to come back home. And Adelaide, you know, presented and had a great vision, and they've done what they've done recently is, you know, marks it as a place that you want to come. And it was just a good opportunity at the right time for me.
0: I mean, Bryce Cotton, I know you kind of say that half jokingly, but that must be must have been a serious factor to it because of, I mean, you know what he can do. You've seen it up close for so long, but you also know that you guys can work together so well.
3: Yeah, and that is a key point. You've got to have a great relationship with your players. And, I was very blessed in Perth while I was there. We had a great nucleus that we kept, you know, 7 or 8 players for a long time until most of them started retiring. And Bryce was probably the one or two guys that stayed there. You know, Jesse's still playing. And, I took notice and Bryce signed at Adelaide last year and said, okay, well, they're really moving in the right direction. So it's, it's a promising and the opportunity to lead them, and I'm looking forward to it.
0: On that note of a steady roster, I mean, you do walk into a team with a pretty steady roster, which, I mean, in this case, I imagine must be a pretty good feeling because it's a pretty strong roster, a lot of returning players as well.
3: Yeah, and that's a key part too, that you've got a bit of a nucleus there, the foundation players of a Bryce, and then you got Isaac has had a great year, and you got Cameron Flynn was outstanding this year. And then they've signed Bull Cole. And so we've got some other pieces that we've got to add to the table, but there's certainly a good nucleus to build from.
0: What, I mean, I probably don't want to say too much, but what can you tell us about those other pieces that you're still looking for?
3: Well, it really is a defensive mindset. Mm-hmm. I think you need that defense when things aren't going your way, when the shots don't drop or you have injuries. And, they had a great run last year with it. And I just think you need to be able to lock

0: teams down. So that is certainly on the radar of getting a guy in there can help disrupt the opposition. And I think Bull Cole will do that, but that's not going to be until around Christmas. So, yeah, I'm excited to get the guys on court to see what we have and what we need.
1: You mentioned culture a couple of times. Can you talk to us a bit more about the importance of that and how you try and set up a culture when you come into a role like this?
0: Yeah, well, it's really is a non-negotiable area that you talk to with the players of what they value and their principles and what you're going to practice every day. You know, you can't really say that you want to be a hard-working team when you've got half the team, you know, maybe late or missing flights or, you know, it's the principles that you back up with your actions. So that's sustainable, and that's something that, you know, we did a really good job while I was at Perth of building that culture and making it one of the best cultures, you know, in Australian sports. So that'll be a lot of times that we'll be setting up the right systems and the right values and the right principles that can build sustained success.
1: Trevor Gleeson's with us, a new coach of the Adelaide 36ers. Trevor, what's it going to be like at the Entertainment Centre with the crowd behind you instead of being the away team?
0: Yeah, well, I've got a lot of advice in the years as the opposition coach, so I'm looking forward to the support there. But look, I got to watch, I think, only two finals this year because we were playing the same time in Japan, and did that place was rocking. You know, that must have been electric during that period, and to have 41 consecutive sellouts, it's the place to be, and people want to get there, and we want to put a product on the floor that Adelaide's proud of, that want to get behind and want to cheer and egg us on to win, and not only win, but win a championship. So I'm really excited to get the Adelaide Entertainment Centre rocking again.
1: And just finally, you mentioned you've been away from Australia for, well, really quite some time now. It must have been a huge, it must have been a fun time. I'm sure it was a stressful time at points as well, but you must have learnt a lot working in different leagues with players from all over the world, really.
0: Yeah, and the NBA, you know, they had that 3 years experience in the NBA, and I got to see some of the world-class coaches of how they communicate and how they develop and how they get, you know, these guys are getting multi-million dollars. How do you motivate these guys when they've got all the money under the world? And, you know, to have learned from Nick Nurse, one of the best innovative coaches in the history of the NBA, and Doc Rivers is going to get into the Hall of Fame here this year. And just to watch those guys every day, how they communicate, it just helps you coaching. And I'm excited to learn that and to bring it to Adelaide now.
1: Oh, we very much look forward to having you in town. Trevor, thank you so much and congrats again.
0: Thank you. Appreciate it. Cheers.
1: Thank you. Trevor Gleeson, who's the new coach of the Adelaide 36ers. And now we're making our way towards the news at 5. Just a few more mentions of your thoughts around e-bikes, whether or not they should be banned for people under the age of 16, a position that the AMA has put forward. Marcus has been in touch saying, I've successfully ridden over 55,000 kilometres on my work commute from eastern suburbs out to distant northern suburbs across 3 production electric bikes. The only sustainable way for someone in their 60s to do this daily across rain, hail or shine. And another person saying, e-bikes and e-scooters aren't just a trend. They're a practical response to Adelaide's congestion, to things like parking pressure and to emissions targets. Each short trip shifted off 4 wheels and onto 2 is a win for our roads, our air quality and our city's long-term livability. And Julie from Happy Valley says e-bikes are all black. If they changed to white or to high vis colours, maybe they wouldn't be quite so popular or riders might take a little more care. Thank you for all of your thoughts on that. Keep them coming. 0467 922 891 is the text number. Now, after the news at 5 o'clock, it feels like it's been a while since we've spoken about the algal bloom, but elevated levels of the harmful algal bloom have been detected once again, in this case in the waters off Port Lincoln. And I think as soon as you hear that, you think, what does that mean? Is it

0: 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That's after the news.
1: When you want to understand what's happening in your community.
2: South Australian nurses and midwives have flagged escalating industrial action. Pay negotiations with the state government continue.
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3: ABC News with Isabella Carboni. Good afternoon. Victoria's police community has paid tribute to Officer Matthew Payton after he died while hiking near Machu Picchu in Peru. Ethan White reports.
4: 52-year-old Police Sergeant Matthew Payton was on holiday with his wife when local police say he tripped and fell about 400 metres on the Inca Trail. Victoria Police described the incident as a tragedy and said that Sergeant Payton was recently selected for a senior sergeant position due to start next month. Victoria's Police Association says Sergeant Payton's contributions to policing was representative of the care he had for his colleagues. Local authorities are expected to transport his body to the nearby city of Cuzco, with the rest of his family now flying to South America. They've remembered him as a dedicated and clever father and husband.
3: An Australian says she and other activists were physically abused while detained by Israeli forces. 11 Australians who joined hundreds of others in the global Samud flotilla bound for Gaza have now been released from Israeli detention. A spokesperson for the flotilla group says the Australians were going through health checks at a hospital in Turkey. Neve O'Connor says she was brutalised by the Israeli Defence Forces.
5: During the transit between the prison ship and the immigration yard, my shoulders were almost dislocated. I was kneed in the face again, I was kneed in the stomach. From there, I had my head slammed into the table multiple times. I was kicked in the ankle so I would trip.
3: The Northern Territory Health Minister says the government has been proactive in its response to diphtheria while giving his first media interviews today, months into the outbreak. There have been more than 150 cases of diphtheria in the territory this year, with health organisations expecting numbers to rise before they start to come down. The medical officer of the Central Australian Aboriginal Congress has said a resident died with diphtheria, but NT Health Minister Steve Edgington says work is continuing to determine whether that caused their death.
6: We can't confirm that at the moment because we don't.

0: of misconduct in public office. Detectives have repeated their calls for people to come forward with information. It's understood their concerned witnesses may think they're focusing only on the allegation that Mountbatten Windsor shared a confidential trade report with late financier Jeffrey Epstein. The offence of misconduct in public office can include a wide range of behaviour, including abuse of position, sexual misconduct and corruption. To sport now, the Adelaide 36ers are confident new coach Trevor Gleeson can lead them to a championship win. The five-time title winner with Perth has signed a multi-year deal with the Sixers and will begin next month. He replaces American Mike Wells, who decided to stay home for family reasons. General Manager of Basketball Operations Matt Weston says the team is set up to win and Gleeson is the man to make it happen.
1: Knowing Trev, he's very competitive. He only wants excellence. And again, why I know he can get to that level of excellence that we want as a club is because of the key relationships that he builds.
0: In the AFL, Crows forward Riley Thilthorpe has copped a one-match suspension for striking another player during last night's loss to Hawthorn. Thilthorpe was cited for striking Hawks ruckman Lloyd Meek in the last quarter. Crows teammate Josh Rochelli also caught the attention of the match review officer. He's been fined $1,000 for staging in the second quarter. To finance now, and the Australian Stock Exchange has posted further gains today, but more modest than yesterday's sharp rise. The ASX 200 rose 22 points to 8,664, an increase of just over 0.25%. Food chain Guzmany Gomez was again the top performing stock, up 10%, while 4D Medical rose by more than 9.5%. Benchmark Brent crude is currently trading at about $105 a barrel, and the Australian dollar is buying 71 US cents. South Australia's weather: Port Lincoln 20, Port Pirie 20, Renmark 19, Mount Gambier 17, Adelaide a top of 20 degrees. Looking ahead, tomorrow partly cloudy 21. This is ABC News.

0: to and park site on Greenhill Road. Ongoing works continuing this Friday, arvo Mawson Lakes, Port Wakefield Road near Globe Derby Drive, 40 Citybound, Salmon Prac and Main North Road near Montague Road, both ways Port Adelaide Grand Trunkway near New Haven Road and Eastern Parade, Checkey Speed, Crittenden Road, Findon and Port Road, Cheltenham.
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2: Well, it is 5 past 5. Thanks so much for your company this hour of the program. Lots to discuss this hour. What's been described as some of the most significant changes to the way the Tour Down Under is going to be run this coming year have been announced today. And we'll get the full detail on it, but essentially it's that both men and women will be riding the same courses and the same distances on the same day. So to this point, there's been to some degree course routes and lengths being a bit varied, different places, different days. But the idea is that both men and women will run one after the other on as part of the Tour Down Under. So what does that mean for you as somebody that might be interested in heading along? I mean, if you're somebody that's a regular visitor to one of the start or the finish lines, or if the TDU goes past you, if that happens to you, what do you make of these changes? Love to hear from you. 0467 922 891. It's also been announced that tram closures are likely to affect parts of Jetty Road in Glenelg. Once again, you'll remember this is a strip that's been affected by closures a fair bit in recent times, remodelling works and tram upgrades. Well, they're now going to be closed again for a period of weeks for part of that tram line, not the entire thing. Why is that the case? Just how disruptive will that be to business? And later on this hour, a real musical treat for you. When you think of the band Blur, one of the biggest Britpop bands of the 1990s, huge songs like Park Life, Song 2. I mean, Song 2 alone has had more than a billion streams on Spotify, Girls and Boys, Coffee and TV, and many more. Well, the bass player of Blur, Alex James, will be joining us before the news at 6 o'clock. He's bringing a show here to Adelaide, so we'll find out more about that as well.
1: Live at 5 with Nicolai Bailhards.
2: Before all of that, though, it does feel like it's been some time at least since we've spoken about the algal bloom, but it appears there may be a bit of a hotspot flaring up again, or indeed at least numbers increasing in one part of the state. So what do we know about why that's happening? Professor Mike Steer is with us, the Executive Director at SARDI, the Research and Development Institute. Mike Steer, thank you for your time.
3: Yeah, thanks for having me, Nicolai.
2: How big is this flare-up and where is it?
3: Around the Port Lincoln area, and it's a moderate flare up when we're looking at cell counts in the hundreds of thousands. But if we cast our minds back to when it was, you know, really hitting us hard last year, the cell counts were in the multiple millions. So we're just monitoring it at the moment, and this is a good time to speak to you actually, because I've got all the updated information that came through about 90 minutes ago.
2: Oh yeah.
3: So the cell counts are in the hundreds of thousands, some low tens of thousands around Boston Bay, Port Lincoln, Curtin Point, Proper Bay, etc. And this area is actually probably an area that does typically have higher background levels of Karenia just because of the oceanography around that particular stretch of coastline. It's important for us to maintain a level of surveillance in that area. And we've got a buoy out there that's also monitoring, and that gave us an early alert. So we've got quite a sophisticated way of detecting it now and alerting the various businesses and community around that area.
2: I think it would be fair to say that people may be more aware in a way that they weren't before the height of the algal bloom about this as an issue. And I can understand that some people might hear this and think, oh, no, it's starting up again. What would you say to that?
3: I think because it was an unprecedented event for us last year quite confronting, and there is probably a heightened level of anxiety. And it's really important to ensure that we are constantly monitoring and having a look at the changes in the ecosystem, particularly these particular cells. So at this stage, we're saying, look, the levels have gone up to a moderate level. We've activated an increased level of monitoring. We're talking to the community.

0: now got some more sophisticated science to indicate, you know, what is the composition of that algae? Is it the biotoxin producers or is it not? This looks like it's mainly dominated by other species that aren't producing the biotoxins, and that's reflecting in our meat quality assurance that we're getting through our seafood surveillance around the shellfish production areas. So we're starting to get a really more mature understanding of what to look for. Where we still need to work is to understand what the environmental drivers are for the sparking of these particular harmful algal blooms into the future.
1: So is there the potential or what's the probability that it could spread or kind of gather steam from here?
0: Oh, it's really difficult because it's a dynamic situation, and that bloom, whatever level it is, will travel depending on the weather, the water conditions. It's really hard to predict. And the other thing too is the community structure. You know, the plankton community can also change on the basis of those local conditions. So at this stage, you know, we will just continue to look at it every week, twice a week, and then make an assessment as more information comes through. But I'm not going to put a probability at, you know, we've learned how difficult it is to predict these sorts of blooms in the past, and that's an area of research that we're really focusing on.
1: With these numbers going up, is there any potential impact on the seafood industry?
0: Well, there is a potential impact, but at this stage, it looks like, you know, we're getting the values back from our shellfish testing are all well and truly within the food safety regulatory limits. So that's fine, which is indicated that it's not that Cristata species that's contributing to the majority of this particular activity, which is really good to see. But and also highlights how important our seafood quality assurance program is that's out there week in, week out, testing all those all that shellfish. So we got our eye on that, and it's looking, you know, pretty good at the moment. We'll just continue to track it.
1: In terms of the timing of this, obviously, you know, getting colder, it's not kind of freezing yet, bit of rain about, bit of wind about. Is it clear whether that will help or hinder this?
0: It's more complicated than that, because within the Karenia species complex, there's about half a dozen species, and they all do something a little bit differently. You know, they like some species like a particular temperature regime, a particular salinity type range, and it may change. The thing that they all really like is the still stratified water. So where there's still conditions, that tends to suit this particular species. So, you know, we would like to see some rough conditions and potentially break it up. But, you know, it's a real complicated mix of factors that will either determine whether this species disappears or whether it bubbles along for the next couple of weeks.
1: A question on the text line, someone wondering whether there's been any reports of dead sea life washing up.
0: No, not at this stage. And see, there's a whole heap of metrics that we look out for. We look at the quantities or the reports of dead fish washing up. That's a hallmark sign, right, that we've seen in the past. But we don't tend to see that until cell levels get quite a lot higher and persist for an enjoyed amount of time. So that's one thing we look for. We also look at the satellite imagery to see if there's any changes in the chlorophyll. We also look at, cell counts, which I'm reporting here today. We also look at any biotoxin levels in shellfish, and we also look at the oceanography. So there's a whole heap of stuff that we pull together.

0: together to get an idea of what the level of impact or the potential for this bloom, for this species to bloom into the future.
1: So how would you describe overall, I guess, how you're feeling at the moment, Mike Steer? Is it kind of wary or aware? How would you put it?
0: Yeah, look, I've got to say there's a bit of post-traumatic stress. You know, we went through a huge event last year, and you're seeing the marine ecosystem change now as we're going into a winter oceanographic regime. So it's a different regime. So because I've been well and truly up to my neck in this, I'm very interested in seeing the numbers as they come. I'm a heightened level of interest.
1: Mike Steer, thank you so much.
0: Appreciate it, Nikolai.
1: Executive Director at the South Australian Research and Development Institute. 5:15 is the time. You're on Drive on 891 ABC Adelaide. Well, alongside this, there's been some reporting today of the potential of seafood prices facing another rise in response to a number of factors, the bloom potentially being one of those. Kiri Tomazos is Executive Director at the Seafood Industry SA Group. Kiri, thank you for your time this afternoon.
2: Yeah, good afternoon, Nikolai.
1: Are you expecting to see prices rise?
2: Prices have risen slightly over the last few months, but there's a lot of factors that contribute to increase prices in seafood. Obviously, supply drives that a lot of the time as well as demand. But yes, we have seen a slight increase in seafood across South Australia, but there's quite a few factors that contribute to that.
1: What are some of the others? The first thing that comes to mind is, fuel would be one of the contributors potentially?
2: Absolutely. Like fuel and other input costs have gone up exponentially over the last few weeks with the geopolitical situations in the Gulf. And we are seeing that operators are a lot more careful in making sure that they're running profitable businesses in catching the fish. But definitely... having Gulf St. Vincent close to a lot of the commercial fishing and obviously the announcements recently with calamari in Spencer Gulf, there's definitely a lower supply of produce.
1: And in terms of the price rises that have come through, in terms of, I guess, the quantity of them, I'm sure it varies across different species and seafood types, but I guess we're talking in percentage terms, a couple of percent, is it higher than that?
2: No, you're probably talking about a 5 to 10% increase of the price, and obviously some of the higher value items. When you drive a percentage of 5 or 10%, that can be up to $10 or $15 in species such as whiting. But obviously, it's all relative. And what we're hoping is, as we get into our winter months, and some of our western areas in the state have higher production levels, we will see the prices stabilize and hopefully get back to historical levels.
1: It must be tough too, I'm sure, for many people across the different parts of the industry, Kiri, around that balance of you don't want to put prices up too much because you don't want to put customers off, but at the same time, you also need a business that's sustainable.
2: Absolutely. And as a seafood industry, we are very, very well aware and make sure that our local consumers enjoy seafood locally produced at affordable prices. And we always endeavor to make sure that we do that. So definitely it is not something that we take lightly.
1: How would you describe confidence levels in the industry at the moment?
2: There's different sectors, different confidence levels. There is sectors that haven't been impacted at all with the algal bloom situation. They're more oceanic type of fisheries, and there's extremely high level of confidence. But yet you've got, on the other end of the scale, you've got fisheries that haven't really caught any fish for over a year now, such as calamari fishers in Gulf St. Vincent, and the level of confidence is very low. So as an industry, we always try to be optimistic, and we're a resilient group, and we always look at opportunities.
1: Kiri Tomazos, really appreciate your time this afternoon. Thank you so much.
2: Thank you, Nikolai. Thank you.
1: Thank you. The Executive Director at Seafood Industry SA, Lynn says, great to hear about, well, Lynn says that the Mike Steer talking about the bloom is always so knowledgeable, presents it how it is. Thanks for the information, and I'll still be buying my oysters. That's good.

0: to hear. That's what Lynn says. And Greg, too, has been in touch saying no squid at all in the central market today. And prices are doubled to $60 a kilo recently, too. There you go. 0467 922 891 if you'd like to keep your thoughts coming.
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0: In a few moments' time, we'll bring you the latest on the news that the tram at Glenelg between Brighton Road and Mosley Square will be closed once again. That tram line will be closed in a couple of days' time from the 25th of May through to the 12th of June. It's been described as being necessary for resurfacing work, so we'll find out more about why that's needed, given obviously very extensive works have been undertaken along the tram line recently, what that means for local businesses, but also keen to hear from you about what your experience has been like if you've been down Jetty Road recently. Maybe you've thought, oh, it was worth it, you know, short-term pain, long-term gain. What kind of a difference have you noticed? Maybe once again, you'll not be getting the tram. Or maybe it doesn't bother you that much. I don't know. 0467 922 891 is the text number if you'd like to share your thoughts on that one. But at 21 past five, some big changes have been announced for the Tour Down Under today for the coming year. Both men and women will be riding the same courses and the same distances on the same day. Now, previously, there was a bit of variety there. Some course routes were different, lengths were a bit different. But this coming year, the men's six-stage race will start on a Tuesday, the women start on Friday, and they'll end together on the Sunday. Matt Keenan, cycling commentator, and joins us to talk us through this afternoon. Matt, I'm really grateful to you for your time.
4: Thanks for having me.
0: What do you make of these changes? I've seen them described as one of the most significant developments to the race program for the TDU.
4: Yeah, the main reason for the changes is to accommodate the amount of travel that the cyclists do. So for the women previously having the women's race run before the men's race, and then they would have a large period of time where they were waiting around until they then got down to Geelong to do the Cat 11's Great Ocean Road Race. And these are athletes that spend more than 6 months a year as it is in a hotel bed. Wow. So the UCI, who's the governing body of the sport, they wanted to try and condense that amount of time that they were away whilst not changing the amount of race days that they have. So they want to shorten the gap between when the women's race is and when the Cat 11's Great Ocean Road Race is. And the Santos Tour Down Under grabbed it with both hands and said, we can make this happen.
0: It's always about the logistics. And I imagine that, yeah, that must have been a big part of it. And I'm sure brought about its challenges as well, trying to fit everything in.
4: Yeah. So it's not a stadium sport, you know, like this Train Open, for example, or the Adelaide International, you can have a men's match followed by a women's match for the night session. And the men and women are on a very similar program. But when you're using public roads and public spaces that aren't purpose built for the sport, it's a lot more difficult logistically. And to have them on the same day, it will add great value for the spectators that are there. It always blows my mind, even as a cycling commentator, the commitment of the spectators to go and stand on the road and watch a peloton whiz by in the space of 30 seconds. This time they get to see two pelotons go by. But as a Melburnian, the downside is for me, I get to spend less time in Adelaide.
0: Oh, very well done.
4: Previously, I would be over there for the women's race and then the men's race, and it'd make for 10 or so days in Adelaide. Now I'm going to be 7 days or thereabouts in Adelaide.
0: I'll just have to fit everything into that condensed time frame as well, Matt.
4: earlier coffees in the morning, you think?
0: Yep, later dinners as well. Although then you've got to get back up the next day. You mentioned the fan experience. I mean, that must have been a factor alongside the logistical changes and the desires there. That must be front of mind is, well, what's going to be the best fan experience? And it also kind of ties in with that idea of, well, I guess if people hang around, they are more likely to go and have a coffee or have lunch between the different stages.
4: Yeah, and it's always been the last weekend of the men's race that has attracted the most people to come over, because that's when the big decisions are made. And what it does give the spectators that do make the trip across, and there's plenty from the eastern seaboard that make the trip across, and I've got a bunch of cycling mates that have been going for years, it gives them a lot more bang for their buck when they are there. And we've also had a great experience in at the Tour Village that they've got right there in Victoria Square. So I'm going to be interested to see how they fit all those activities in as well, because you know, there's only so much that you can fit in your day. How much bike racing can you watch? then come back to the village and talk more about cycling.
0: What about, is another aspect of this, I was wondering whether part of it is that idea of seeing the men's and the women's events as equal, that they're the same course, the same distance. You know, in previous years we've seen the TDU introduce the same prize money for men and women, the significance of that side of things?
4: Yeah, I do like that. I think that is really good. That's a great opportunity. The other thing that I think it provides a chance for is, as you said in the intro, you know, how many days is the men's race and how many days is the women's race? The women's race is currently 3 days. Hopefully, when the organisers nail it in 2027 and work out, okay, this can work and we can get some efficiencies by having them on the same day, the women's race can grow from 3 days to 4 days, and eventually we've got the same amount of days between the men's race and the women's.
0: Do you think over time, and this is probably a longer term one, over time other race organisers in different parts of the world will basically indirectly use Adelaide as an experiment and say, oh, it worked there, maybe we could give it a go here?
4: They might, but selfishly, I hope not. And the reason that I hope not, again, and this is like my trip to Adelaide, the Tour de France this year, for example, and it's been the case for the last few years, I get to go over to the Tour de France, commentate on the men's race, and then the men's race finishes, and I get to stay there longer and commentate on the women's race. So that's got benefits for me. But the other upside to it is, there's races in Europe, the big one-day races, where they have the men's race on first and then the women's race. And that often gets the women's race a bigger audience on the television in particular, because they're finishing their race at somewhere between 6 p.m. and 7 p.m. So it's peak viewing time. But I like the idea also of having the women's event as a standalone. So it's not competing with the men's race for coverage. So we've got the women's race and we can focus on that and then focus separately on the men's race.
0: Matt, really appreciate your insights this afternoon. Thank you so much.
4: Can't wait to get back to Adelaide.
0: Matt Keenan, cycling commentator. It's 26 past five.
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0: Well, tram closures are going to affect parts of Jetty Road and Glenelg once again, causing a bit of disruption. You'll remember it's a strip that's been affected by closures quite a bit in recent times, the remodelling works and the tram upgrades. In this case, the tram between Brighton Road and Mosley Square will be closed from May 25th to the 12th of June in what's been described as resurfacing works. We did ask to speak to the council about what's happening and why that's needed. They weren't available to join us. They did provide a statement, which we'll get to in a moment. But Omar Sona is with us, the owner of the Ottoman Grill at Glenelg. Omar, thank you so much for your time this afternoon.
5: Thanks for inviting me. We are here almost 9 years now, and I'm running a family business restaurant with the two kids and my wife, and we have a few staff with us. The closing down from 25th of May till 12th of June is a bit of disappointing because we were suffering last closure, mm-hmm. And then Jetty Road update, footpath update as well. And this one adds up a bit more on top of it, definitely. We get a lot of customers alongside of the Jetty Road and the tram line up until to the city. But the closing down the Jetty Road side is, it's definitely is going to affect our business.
0: Sorry to interrupt. I was just going to say, did you notice during the previous closures that there was a direct link between the closures and how busy you were?
5: Absolutely. It affected a lot at that time. I think our business has dropped down about 30-40%.
0: Wow.
5: And now we are going through to the winter. And as you know, the Jetty Roads is not getting much tourists during the winter. And plus closing down the tram for a few weeks is going to definitely affect us a lot.
0: In terms of the big roadworks and remodeling that was undertaken, now that that's done, has it made a difference, do you think, Omar?
5: Well, I would say in long term, we will definitely see the differences. But it hasn't been finalized yet.
0: Mm.
5: Once it's finalized, I'm just thinking of updating my kitchen or, you know, lounge room or the dining room, it adds up everything, really. And this is a jetty road, and I'm sure a lot of people, they will love it in the future, and maybe this coming summer as well. But we haven't feel it that way yet. So, yeah.
0: You got to get there first. Ima, really appreciate your time this afternoon. Thank you for joining
5: us. Thank you very much. Thank you.
0: Thank you. Ima Sona, who's the owner of the Ottoman Grill at Glenelg. As I say, we did get a statement from the Holdfast Bay Council. They say road resurfacing works at the Gordon and Partridge Streets intersection with Jetty Road, Glenelg, will take place from the 25th of May to the 12th of June, including structural upgrades and a new road surface to improve the condition and longevity of the intersection. These essential works have been scheduled towards the end of the transforming Jetty Road project, rather than during the major Western End roadworks in 2025, to help maintain traffic flow and access across the precinct. Jetty Road remains open for business. Tram services will continue to operate to Brighton Road. And they say in the statement, "We thank the community and local businesses for their patience while these important infrastructure improvements are carried out." 5:30 is the time. Let's get the latest in news headlines now with Bethany Alderson. Beth, good afternoon.
6: Hello, Nikolai. Making news this afternoon, the family of a Melbourne man who died hiking in Peru have made a heartfelt tribute to the father of three. 52-year-old police sergeant Matthew Payton was on holiday with his wife on the Inca Trail to Machu Picchu when local police say he tripped and fell about 400 metres. In a statement, his family say they're shattered by the loss and that family was the most important thing to him. Children under 16 should be banned from riding e-bikes for their own protection. That's the message from the South Australian branch of the Australian Medical Association. Doctors say they're seeing devastating injuries in emergency departments, which can no longer be ignored. And in the AFL, Crows forward Riley Thilthorpe has copped a one-match suspension for striking another player during last night's loss to Hawthorn. Thilthorpe was cited for striking Hawks ruckman Lloyd Meek in the last quarter. Nikolai, all those stories and more coming up in the 7pm news.
0: Thank you so much.
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7: Afternoon, ATN. Dorian Tassato from the Australia ATN with the latest Adelaide traffic. Looking really good at the moment around all the majors, including the city and the parklands for just the moment. Ongoing works continuing West Beach, Tapley Hill Road near Burbage Road 40 outbound, City Bound, Mawson Lakes, Port Wakefield Road near Globe Derby Drive. Also Paraka Main North Road near Montague Road, both ways North Brighton, Brighton Road, Port Adelaide Grand Trunkway near New Haven Road and Eastern Parade. Check your speed, Clark Terrace Seaton and Midway Road, Elizabeth Downs.
0: Thank you so much, Dorian Tassato from the Australian Traffic Network. 14.9 degrees in Adelaide at the moment. We are dropping to an overnight low of 13. Things still looking pretty clear for tomorrow. And in fact, if you want to get out and about this weekend, tomorrow is the day to do it. We are heading for a top of 21 degrees tomorrow. No rain predicted. It will be a pretty different picture on Sunday, though. The very high chance of showers from the late morning through the afternoon. And as we heard from the Bureau of Meteorology, it seems that pretty much everyone will be getting something. At the moment, the range is between 1 and 7 mils. But as we heard from the Bureau, if you're in the foothills or in the hills, the Mount Lofty ranges, you could expect a bit more than that. I think the upper end, and it is only that, but the upper end was maybe 20 mils of rain, quite a lot for Sunday. And then those drizzles and showers just continue on for the next few days as well. At the start of the week, 19 degrees for, guess what, Monday, Tuesday, Wednesday and Thursday. And pretty similar in terms of the shower rainfall potential as well, between 0 and 4 mils for Monday, Tuesday, and between 0 and 3 on Wednesday. 27 to 6 is the time on 891 ABC Adelaide. Nikolai Bailhart's with you for Drive. We love to talk music on a Friday afternoon. I think it's fair to say one of the most exciting musical movements of the 1990s was undoubtedly Britpop, from bands like Blur, Oasis, Supergrass, Pulp, so many more. Blur right at the top of that list. Here's just a taste of some of their biggest songs.

0: water on a song. As I say, Britpop, such a moment in music, and it is being celebrated through a new lens by Blur's bass player Alex James. He's put together Alex James Britpop Classical, and it's coming here to Adelaide on Sunday the 8th of November at the Entertainment Centre. And he's with us this afternoon. Alex, really good to talk to you.
1: Nikolai, all right, cheers. It's morning here.
0: I know, thank you for getting up. Well, not too early, I hope.
1: No, well, I'm a farmer these days, so not too early. So I've got to say, it's a glorious day in England and a bank holiday weekend. Feeling good about everything. Cheers.
0: Could you ask for anything more? I'm actually keen to talk about farming, so don't worry, we'll get to that. But but how would you describe this show you're bringing here to Adelaide?
1: It's literally 90 minutes of hits from a golden age of British rock music, I guess. It's that simple. It's my day job now is organising a festival here on the farm where I live. Absolutely, a food and music festival every summer. It's the most fun I've ever had. Absolutely love doing it. But there's a headache every year. The nightmare is nailing down headline bands. There's more and more festivals. They're just not making bands anymore. I mean a big still works. So Taylor Swift is gigs are measured on the Richter scale, and Adele is visible from space and bigger than the Beatles and the Stones put together. Big definitely works, but medium doesn't really work. Small definitely doesn't. You know, there's no kind of indie bands coming through anymore. We've sort of gone back to a pre rock and roll model. Where in the past it was kind of Hollywood studios had their big bankable box office stars like your Doris Days and your Julie Andrews that were global stars. But there wasn't anything. You know, there's just not new music coming through. And there's a couple of years ago at Festival. We had, there was a disaster. We had the headliner dropped out. I can't remember who it was or why it was. But the last minute, headliner Saturday night headliner dropped out. And there was a huge panic because if you ain't got a headliner, you ain't got a party.
0: Yep.
1: So there was a very panicky Zoom call with all the execs and the booker. And the booker was going, Alex, don't panic. Ministry of Sound Classical, trust me, it's amazing. You're going to love it. 90 minutes. It's 90 minutes of hits. I didn't believe him. Nothing's 90 minutes of hits. I think it's been out to Australia, actually, Ministry of Sound Classical. Mm. I think it's done quite good business there. I didn't really have much choice at that point, so I said, grab it, watched it. It was 90 minutes of hits. It was ridiculous. It was written the best show we've ever had at Festival. Literally blew the roof off. And I kind of had a on-the-spot epiphany when running backstage saying, we have to do a Britpop version of this. So how it works, basically, it's a rock band with a symphony orchestra, bunch of session singers, little sprinkling of special guests to give a bit of magic, doing 90 minutes of hits from a golden age of British music. And we trialled it at Festival this summer, and it blew the roof off. So the phone's been ringing. Done a UK tour, sold out this spring. Doing a festival run this summer around the UK. Can't wait to get to Australia with it in November. Honestly, it's a great show. Trust me, you're going to love it.
0: Absolutely. Well, and I think because there is such an affection for, like you've put it, that idea of kind of the golden age of Britpop. I don't know if you've given thought to this, but like how that happened and why that happened. Like, was it just one of those, like you say, a bit of a sprinkle of magic of a kind of musical movement at a time, or were there other reasons why it came on the way it did?
1: These songs seem to mean more to more people now than they did when they were written. They've just grown and grown, and I think that happens when a song becomes sort of established in the public consciousness. They do tend to sort of take on lives of their own. I was really surprised. Blur got back together in 2023. It was such a shame we didn't get to Australia. I don't know why that didn't happen, because we all wanted to. They were the best shows we've ever done, without doubt. But what really surprised me was how much my kids wanted to go, and how many of their friends came, and how many kids there were. It was 18 to 32 year olds buying the majority of the tickets. And likewise, the Oasis tour has been an absolute global phenomenon. So I think that there is these songs have somehow found a whole new audience. So that there is that, there's that absolute nostalgia element for sure, for like for people my age. You know, the music that you love as a teenager never leaves you. So, you know, there's all the people who kind of always love that stuff, but they have found this whole new audience because I guess people could, because the songs get used in films and on video games, and because, you know, everyone's got access to everything that was ever recorded, on their phones now. So, you know, I think people have sort of just discovered these films, these songs, and they've stood the test of time. Like Fine Wine, actually, maybe you could say that, you know, they sound better now than they ever did. So it was not, we thought, you know, this could work, let's have a look at it. I think we had like 3 production meetings, and after the third one we got it down to like 4.5 hours worth of hits that we absolutely have to do all of these. you know it's the opposite problem that you have normally. So it's all really about knitting the songs together, just sort of trying to tell the story, how they fit together in terms of to tempo and time signatures. You know, it's quite a sophisticated bit of kind of IP, like the set list. Like, you know, it was a lot of wiggling, a lot of sort of tricky knitting to pull it all together. But it basically breaks. We kick off with like a heritage suite. So I've learned a lot of new jargon. Classical music's got its own jargon, just like any other business. But a suite's basically just like a passage of music that all hangs together. So it kicks off with just the rock band doing blasting out a bit of Kinks, bit of Who, bit of Bowie, bit of T-Rex, and just sort of showing where the DNA of Britpop came from, those sort of classic British songwriters that we were all inspired by. And then the orchestra join in. We let rip on a kind of feel good suite, and then high energy, and then there's a kind of Manchester suite. Then the orchestra have their own suite where they kind of let rip on Creep by Radiohead and Bittersweet Symphony by The Verve. And then by the time we get to like the really big hitters at the end, how it's worked so far, but at that point the audience are taken over, they're singing every word, and yes, they're singing louder than the band. The familiarity of give. It's just giving people what they want with added orchestra juice. It's so much fun. It's like 50 people on the stage. So there's a lot of energy. But the reason it's actually got a practical to tour it, because, you know, all the cities that we're going to in Australia have a great symphony orchestra that we can just plug into. So, you know, we pull up, rehearse it in the afternoon, you know, and they do. It's great. Orchestra's completely different world from bands. It's you know, they literally turn up on time.
0: And no, and just plug in, yeah.
1: And they never make any mistakes. So it was sort of quite. So I persuaded Feastables backers that it would be a great headliner for last summer. But this cannot fail. This is going to be brilliant. But I didn't. You know, you never really know if something's going to actually work until you do it. And so nothing ever gets written down at all in pop music. It's all done by ear. So I kind of had to learn all the bass parts and then turn up to the one rehearsal you get, you know, because it's a sophisticated, you know, quite an expensive thing to stage.
0: Get
1: it's a lot of technology, you know, just the number of microphones you need and monitor systems and so on. So there was like one rehearsal. And I remember walking, I'd learnt it all. I remember walking into the rehearsal studio, huge production facility in West London, opening the door, and I tripped over a harp, fell into some tubular bells, and I've gone, you know, yikes.
0: This is something else.
1: You know, when you see a symphony orchestra in front of you, like, wow. Yeah. And so I was quite, but we struck up, I think we were about halfway through Creep by Radiohead. I noticed I was crying. It was just so, it's just so emotive, you know, just got all that dynamic and nuance that you get from an orchestra.
0: Absolutely. 16 to 6 is the time. You're on Drive on 891 ABC Adelaide. We're talking music with Alex James, the bass player from Blur, bringing a show to Adelaide later on this year. Alex James, Britpop Classical. Was it hard, Alex, to figure out which Blur songs to include?
1: Well, I think but Blur-wise, Britpop probably covers a period of about 3 albums.
0: Yep.
1: Modern Life is Rubbish, Park Life, and Great Escape. So we kind of had to get the big hits off of those records. We've actually there's actually

0: A bit of there's a mashup of Nirvana's "Smells Like Teen Spirit," which was cut, and song two, which actually are the two songs that probably bookend the whole thing. I think song two was the point when we went like, right, no more trumpets. We'll actually listen to American bands now. And we kind of, Blur was just sort of, Britpop was sort of just a part of, Blur's canon. But I guess we got to America in 1992, literally for a 13-week tour, literally the day that Nevermind by Nirvana came out. And
1: Wow.
0: like everywhere we went, we were confronted by grunge. And I think Modern Life is Rubbish was actually, it was a kind of reaction to that. So yeah, that modern, Smells Like Teen Spirit was, one of the impetuses. For us, that made us kind of start looking at kind of more British classic songwriting, a reaction to grunge. So, Blur-wise, it's the big hits from the Britpop cycle, that trilogy of albums from the mid-90s.
1: You mentioned that
0: But we've
1: you.
0: given ourselves a bit of artistic license. I mean, the Radiohead probably wasn't strictly Britpop at the time, but no.
1: Yeah,
0: But in
1: but
0: terms
1: you
0: of
1: can
0: telling the
1: fit it in.
0: story,
1: Yeah.
0: and yeah, and my daughter was singing it. I mean, do you know what? I never actually liked that song that much at the time, but my daughter was playing it. I was like, well, because she's learning how to play the guitar, and it's brilliant. So we'll have it.
1: Wow, it's already been revisited. Hey, before we let you go, Alex, you mentioned at the start that you're a farmer now as well. You're a cheese maker too, and I'm sure this happens to you all the time, where you come to a new town or a place you're visiting and touring, and everyone says, "Oh, we're a foodie town," but we actually are a foodie town here in Adelaide. There are a number of
0: I can't wait.
1: good
0: I can't. I mean,
1: cheese makers.
0: the last couple of times I've been to Australia, it's been with my cheese hat on, actually. I've been out in Western Australia, all around Margaret River, making a TV show about food and farming out there with a great Australian chef. I cannot. What can I look forward to in Adelaide?
1: Wine? I hope you don't mind wine.
0: Oh, my word. Yeah. I was at London Wine Fair just this week. Absolutely sensational.
1: And there's
0: Yeah,
1: something,
0: I mean,
1: there's
0: it drives me
1: seafood.
0: mad. I mean, in England, we're sort of we're getting there with wine, actually. We're doing all right. But I remember going to a winery in Australia, and the guy telling me that you don't even bother declaring vintages because like every year's perfect. And that, I mean, that's annoying, frankly, for an Englishman.
1: Well, I hope you do manage to, while you're here, I know you're always busy, but I hope you manage to get some time to sneak around and check out our food scene, Alex. It's been such a joy speaking to you. Can't wait to have you here in Adelaide.
0: Cheers, Nicola. I can't wait. Trust me, it's a brilliant show. You're going to love it. See you down the front, man. Excellent.
1: Thank you so much. Alex James, bass player from Blur, and Alex James Britpop Classical is coming to Adelaide, as I say, here in Adelaide on Sunday, the 8th of November, at the Adelaide Entertainment Centre. John on the text line says, Park Life is a musical documentary of how people carry on in City of London and the parks that live within it. Love it. And someone else says, yeah, Ministry of Sound Classic did come here. They were at Harvest Rock last year. So there you go. 12 to 6. Six is the time. Very much looking forward to having that here in Adelaide. We'll find out what's coming up on Weekends with Deb Tribe very soon. First, let's hear from Blur, one of their great songs. A little bit later on from the core Britpop era, but a bit of a toe tapper, I think it's fair to say. This is Coffee and TV.

0: What a beautiful piece of pop music it is. Coffee and TV by Blur here on 891 ABC Adelaide. You are on Drive. Ali says Alex James absolutely has to go to the central market. Yeah, well, hopefully, you'd like to think it's certainly one of those really convenient things, isn't it? When you're visiting or you've got visitors into town, being able to say, let's go to the central market, being able to catch all of that kind of fresh produce in one spot. Very lucky to have it, aren't we? 6 to 6 is the time. Now, if you weren't with us a little bit earlier, we were speaking about this call from the AMA, the Medical Association, saying some thought needs to be given towards whether or not e-bike riders under the age of 16 should be banned as a result of concerns about injuries, indeed fatalities. That was what the AMA is suggesting, saying, look, it's something that needs to be looked at, I should say. A lot of response from you on that. I'll share some more moments of that with you. But we did speak to David Elliott, the chair of Bike Adelaide. Here's some of his thoughts.
1: Well, I've heard lots of different suggestions about how to address the issue of kids getting injured on e-bikes and e-scooters. And look, at this point, we don't have a formed position because the data is still emerging. It's only really in the last couple of years that this has been an issue on our roads and paths, and some long-term trends really haven't been established. What is clear, though, is that for one, I'm not in a position to be able to dispute what our health professionals are seeing in the trauma response setting and in the surgeries. But what I can see in the data that's available publicly is that it is a growing issue, but it is still a small proportion of the overall road trauma issue. But it doesn't mean that we shouldn't be concerned about it.
0: Is part of the added complication here that there are kind of a couple of different

0: modes of transport that almost sit under that e-bike umbrella. There's the pedal-assisted bikes, where you actually have to keep pedaling to go, and then there's the bikes that are really more like motorbikes, and in many cases aren't legal, but they're kind of almost called e-bikes as well.
1: Absolutely, and I think this is where the discussion has been going within the road safety industry lately, is trying to draw out those distinctions between what is a legal and compliant e-bike and what is actually an illegal e-motorbike. A lot of these e-bikes that we're, air quotes, e-bikes that we're seeing people really bombing it. We hear lots and lots of stories about groups of teenagers on e-bikes or bikes on the road going 60 k's an hour faster than them in their residential streets. And that's not an e-bike. That is an unregistered motorbike. It has a far greater power output than a conventional e-bike. It's got a much higher speed. It's a motorbike for all intents and purposes. So I think the discussion in the road safety industry is that it's moving towards recognizing that we've got a whole bunch of kids who are able online to buy an illegal motorbike or an unregistered motorbike and ride it without a license. And so we really need to see the enforcement kind of orient around the motorbike issue, not just as an e-bike issue, but absolutely the different types of bikes that are out there, the pedal assist and the throttle assist. Throttle assist is supposed to have a lower power output, but still capped at 25 k's per hour. But when you have that extra little bit of power boost to put into the speed, it can increase the likelihood of worse road trauma in the event of a crash. And for a young person, you don't really have a lot of body mass to disperse that trauma around.
0: So that's some of the thoughts from David Elliott. One person on the text line says, I've got a question about how the data is actually collected around this. Does it differentiate between the normal pedal e-bikes and the illegal e-motorbikes, or are they all being lumped into one category, which would make it really difficult to distinguish between the two types and which is doing the damage? And Brian, meanwhile, in Mile End, says, for me, because one of the other points of discussion was Vespas, you know, the kind of the prominence of scooters or modes of transport like that compared to the e-scooters we say today. Brian says an electric Vespa would be very cool as well. 2 to 6 is the time. Deb Tribe's bringing you a Saturday breakfast. Deb, good afternoon.
2: Good afternoon. I'm so pumped after hearing from Alex from
0: Blur. I know. How excited. He's excited.
2: So exciting. I know. Wow. Wouldn't it be great to run into him at the Adelaide Central Market when he's in Adelaide. Look, tomorrow morning, I'm after the story behind your favourite piece of furniture. Do you have one? An heirloom or something that's been handed down on, not even, doesn't have to be anything good, but anything in your house that is just really special to you.
0: I mean, I was going to say my bed, but that's just because I like a sleep. It's not a very special bed, but I have a great affection for it.
2: I think a lot of people would say that, but I'm actually looking for
0: something
2: a piece
0: nice.
2: Of furniture that, not necessarily nice.
0: Oh, okay.
2: It might not
0: right.
2: be nice.
0: Okay.
2: Something that has got a story behind it, something that you treasure and that doesn't matter what decor comes in and out, it is never leaving your home because you love it so much. So quality furniture is going to be our topic. We're going to hear about an Adelaide firm that's back in action after a 115-year history. We've got Matt Coulter coming in for Talkback Gardening, giving a masterclass on propagation, and we'll celebrate volunteers at the end of National Volunteers Week.
0: Deb, thank you so much. That and plenty more coming up from early tomorrow morning here on 891 ABC Adelaide. Thanks for your company this week. We'll do it all again next week. Stay safe this weekend. It's time for the news at 6.
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4: James Vlasakis pleaded guilty to 4 of the Bodies in the Barrels murders. The state's highest court has lifted a 25-year-old suppression on his image.
3: 891 ABC Adelaide.

ABC News with Isabella Carboni. Good evening. The family of a Melbourne man who died hiking in Peru has made a heartfelt tribute to the father of three. 52-year-old Police Sergeant Matthew Payton was on holiday with his wife on the Inca Trail to Machu Picchu when local police say he tripped and fell about 400 metres. In a statement, his family say they're shattered by the loss and that family was the most important thing to him. Victoria Police says Sergeant Payton served in the force for 16 years, most recently as a police academy instructor, something his family says they were incredibly proud of.

0: The last Australians in the Syrian al-Roj camp for the families of killed and captured Islamic State group fighters have left the facility on bus, beginning a long journey back. Matthew Doran reports.
1: We have since heard from supporters of this group that all of the remaining Australians in al-Roj camp were on board that bus and are now in Damascus. That's 21 people, 7 women and 14 children in that group. We know that of that group, one woman is subject to a temporary exclusion order, a government order saying that she cannot travel to Australia for a period of up to 2 years on national security grounds.

0: of planes.
1: A woman who was likely more than three times the legal blood alcohol limit when she ran over a swimmer while driving a boat has been jailed for more than 2 years. 44-year-old Amy Lawford pleaded guilty to causing serious harm by dangerous driving. She ran over a young woman swimming on the River Murray at Manham on Australia Day last year. An SA District Court judge today said it was nothing short of a miracle the victim survived when she was seriously injured by the propeller. The judge said testing showed Loft's likely blood alcohol reading was 0.17. She'll be eligible for parole in September next year. A Victorian court has heard allegations a woman was murdered after rejecting her farm stay guest's romantic interest. Anna McGuinness reports.
2: Timothy Loosemore is facing a trial in the Supreme Court, charged with the murder of Marie Vermont at her regional Victorian home in 2023. The prosecution alleges the 62-year-old from the UK killed Miss Vermont and lit a house fire to cover it up, or seriously assaulted her and lit the fire that killed her. The court heard Mr. Loosemore was a farm stay guest at the home in Goldie, near Kilmore. The prosecutor told the court Miss Vermont had rejected her guest's desire for a relationship after they had a brief dalliance. The defence barrister said Mr. Loosemore denies killing or assaulting Miss Vermont or setting fire to the house. The trial continues.
1: Further north now, the member for Lingiari says the Northern Territory government should wait until after a review into the NT's child protection system is completed before changing child protection legislation. The NT government last week announced the review, prompted by the death of Kumanjai little baby in Alice Springs. Marion Scrimger says the Chief Minister has done the right thing by reviewing the legislation, but the investigation needs to come first.
3: I think that she should wait and see what the outcome of this inquiry is. And then if the legislation needs to be amended or tightened, then you could do that.
1: Back in SA now, the mayor of Salisbury says the beloved pirate ship at the St Kilda playground could take about $500,000 to repair. Mayor Gillian Aldridge says the structure, which is more than 40 years old, poses potential safety risks and will need extensive repairs or to be rebuilt entirely. Miss Aldridge has told 891 ABC Adelaide the council is open to ideas. In basketball, the new coach of the Adelaide 36ers says he's excited to work with the team and take them all the way to the top. Gleeson led the Perth Wildcats to 5 NBL championships and he says he's hungry for more wins.
4: The motivation's still there, without a question. I'm excited with Adelaide, with the roster, and you know they got the foundations there. Now we've just got to make sure that when we build it right and get on the court together and get that chemistry going.
1: South Australia's weather for Saturday now. Port Lincoln, partly cloudy 20, Port Pirie, cloudy 21, Renmark, cloudy 19, Mount Gambier, cloudy 17. Adelaide down to 13 overnight, then partly cloudy with a top of 21. ABC News.
5: Good evening, welcome to PM. I'm Samantha Donovan, coming to you from the lands of the Wurundjeri people of the Kulin Nation in Melbourne. Tonight, the families of Australian protesters detained in Israel outraged by their treatment. Also, is it the end of American political satire? The Late Show with Stephen Colbert comes to an end. And Collingwood champion Scott Pendlebury set to break the record for playing the most games in the VFL-AFL.
6: I don't think we'll ever see it again in our generation. We've flown over from Perth especially for it. It's going to be a once-in-a-lifetime opportunity.
7: Absolute legend of the game, and he is forever the GOAT.
5: The families of Australian activists who've been abused and humiliated by Israeli authorities say they're outraged by the treatment of their loved ones. 11 Australians were among more than 400 protesters in a flotilla bound for Gaza to break the blockade of the Strip, but they were detained by the Israelis. And footage later emerged of Israel's security minister taunting the captives. The Australians have since been deported to Turkey and are expected to return home in the coming days. Isabel Masali has more.
8: Dr. Suzanne O'Toole says her 23-year-old daughter Gemma felt she had no choice but to take action on a cause she cares about. So she left Melbourne and sailed with a flotilla to bring aid to Gaza.
9: There was conversation.

0: concerns about the risk, and we have watched really carefully what happened last time. And so we knew there was risk, she knew there was risk, but not on this scale.
1: Gemma is one of the 11 Australians among hundreds of activists who were detained by Israeli security forces. They've now been deported to Turkey and met by Australian consular officials. Authorities say no Australians require immediate medical attention beyond basic first aid, and access to medical treatment remains available. Gemma's called her mother twice this morning, saying she has neck and knee injuries.
0: She's in a really bad way. She has started to detail some of the abuse and the torture and the assaults, and there's some that she has tried to talk about, but she just cries and she can't talk about it. So she said that it was like every 2 hours, I think, they were forced to move a room just for the sake of it, but it meant a new kind of roll call, a new strip search, humiliation.
1: Jewish Australian woman Annie Mokoto also detailing that experience.
2: They'd push us into a corner and aim the guns at us and then do absolutely nothing. Maybe fire some flares, shoot some rubber bullets which hit people for no reason at all. So the situation was getting more tense.
1: Another Australian activist is Dr. Bianca Webb-Pullman. Her mother, Julie Webb-Pullman, is preparing to fly to Istanbul to see her.
3: To see what we can do about taking complaints to higher jurisdictions, because the treatment that they have received is completely in breach of international law.
1: The ABC has contacted the IDF for comment, but Israel's ambassador to Australia, Dr. Hillel Newman, said yesterday no one was hurt and the interception was done very smoothly. He was also asked about Israel's National Security Minister, Itamar Ben-Gvir, who was filmed taunting dozens of people in custody.
4: The actions of Ben-Gvir himself have been condemned from wall to wall, from the leadership of the entire state of Israel, the Prime Minister of Israel, the Foreign Minister of Israel, have all condemned thoroughly the actions of Ben-Gvir. But we must separate this issue from the flotilla itself. The flotilla itself must be, I think your listeners should know, that the flotilla itself is a provocation, which is unnecessary. It's trying to break a legal blockade of Gaza, which is necessary for the security of the people of Israel. There's no necessity for these flotillas.
1: Subi Ahwad disagrees. He's the Global Samud Flotilla Australia spokesperson.
5: We stand for simply for letting people live, letting them have food and water, and to stop a genocide.
1: And he says this won't be the last flotilla. Back in Melbourne, Dr. Suzanne O'Toole describes feeling white-hot rage and wants reassurances this won't happen again.
0: I really believe that more brave Australians are going to get on the boats, and so I want to know what Prime Minister Albanese is going to do to protect them.
1: Foreign Affairs Minister Penny Wong earlier said the government condemns Itamar Ben-Gvir's actions and the degrading actions of Israeli authorities towards those detained. In a statement, a spokesperson for the Department of Foreign Affairs and Trade said Australia has raised those concerns with Israeli authorities and added, "We continue to urge Australians not to attempt to break the Israeli naval blockade, as they will be putting the safety of themselves and others at risk."
6: Isabel Massali. A cull of wild horses in New South Wales will soon restart after a spike in numbers since 2024. The presence of brumbies in Kosciuszko National Park in the state's southeast has sparked fierce debate for decades. Conservationists argue they damage the fragile ecology of the mountainous region, while traditionalists argue they have a special place in the history of the high country. Angus Randall reports.
7: Gabriella Black co-founded Cooma Mountain Brumby Sanctuary, which rehomes wild horses from Kosciuszko National Park in New South Wales. It's an alternative to managing the brumby population through aerial culling, which she's seen the impacts of firsthand.
8: So one actually was paralysed with shooting in the back and was trying to get away on her front leg and died all twisted with her head up. That broke my heart.
7: The latest state government survey of brumbies in the park shows a population jump since 2024, the last time culling took place. Last year's survey found between 6,400 and more than 16,000 horses remain in the park, with the best estimate sitting at around 10,000. That's up from the previous year, showing up to 50

0: 5,600 horses. Environment Minister Penny Sharp says the culling has to restart.
1: There are just too many horses in the park, and that they're basically doing real harm to the park, to the waterways, to the fields, to the grasslands, and then that impacts on other endangered native species.
0: There are hopes for an alternative population control method that might be less divisive. The state government is investigating fertility control methods that sees horses either mustered into pens for hormone injections or shot by remote darts. However, a feasibility report released today says it would be expensive and difficult in such a large and free-moving population.
2: We're just not there yet. We are doing the preparatory work, which is, you know, what would it take and how could you do it in a place like Kosciuszko, which of course is, you know, vast wilderness and very open. But fertility control in the future is something that we'd like to try.
0: Emma Hurst from the Animal Justice Party has been pushing for fertility control as an alternative to culling for the past 7 years. She says the government's report analyses an older form of population control requiring multiple injections, but there is an alternative.
3: The latest technology is a one-dart solution. It's exactly the same as actually firing a bullet to the horses from a helicopter to firing a dart. You only need to hit the horses once with a dart and it makes them infertile.
0: The New South Wales Environment Department chose not to consider these types of controls in its report. Emma Hurst argues that without an effective fertility campaign, the aerial culls will continue.
3: You know, that aerial shooting, even though it seems like a faster solution, it's a band-aid solution because there's no long-term effect and the shooting has to keep continuing over and over again. Whereas with the fertility control, it will take longer to see, an effect in regards to significant reductions in those numbers, but they will be long-term.
0: Jack Goff is the CEO of the Invasive Species Council. He agrees that the fertility control, as the government report lays out, won't have an impact.
4: If you want to do fertility control, you need a very small population, sort of 50 to 200 horses, and it basically has to have a fence around it to stop any other horses interbreeding with that group.
0: But he doubts any form of fertility control would make a difference and says culling remains the best way to bring down Brumby numbers.
4: Using fertility control is locking in damage and locking in high levels of horses. And I think that this fertility trial discussion is really just a distraction.
0: Jack Goff says the environment and the horses are paying the price for 2 years without significant management.
4: If you're managing feral animals, you want to go hard, go early so that you don't have to kill as many animals. No one likes to see animals killed, but the sad reality is we either remove these feral horses from that alpine landscape or we see the degradation of the headwaters of our major river systems. We see the decline of our native wildlife, and that's not something that I think most Aussies want to see.
0: Aerial culling of Brumbies in Kosciuszko National Park starts next month.
5: Angus Randall reporting. This is PM. I'm Samantha Donovan. You can hear all our programs live or later on ABC Listen. Now to the end of an era in American late-night television. Satirist and comedian Stephen Colbert has hosted the final episode of The Late Show. The CBS network program, previously hosted by David Letterman, had been on air since 1993. Paramount, which owns CBS, had said it was ending the show for financial reasons, but many critics of the decision see it as a political move, silencing a voice fiercely opposed to the Trump administration. Tanya Dendrinos prepared this report.
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7: It's been the satirical nightcap of choice for millions of Americans for more than a decade.
8: Welcome, welcome one and all to The Late Show. I'm your host, Stephen Colbert. Sit down. If you're just tuning into The Late Show, you missed a lot.
7: A lot of opening monologues, musical performances, political commentary, and of course, jokes. But Stephen Colbert's definition of a lot was likely less to do with that and more to do with the show's cancellation.
8: Tonight is our final broadcast from the Ed Sullivan Theater, where... No, we were lucky enough to be here for the last 11 years.
7: But before that official welcome was this message to his fans.
8: Folks, we have done over 1,800 of these shows, and most nights I come out here and I talk to the audience beforehand, and tonight I thought I'd talk to the audience in here and the audience out there at home. This show has been a joy for us to do for you.
7: And they turned out in droves, braving a glum New York skyline, lining up for hours in the rain.

0: also in line and were in the audience for his very first episode.
1: Some braved both weather and geography.
2: I was in Amsterdam this morning and just booked a flight.
1: Last year, Colbert made the announcement on air that The Late Show was being cancelled. It was previously hosted by David Letterman and had become a fixture of television comedy and satire.
3: I want to let you know something that I found out just last night. Next year will be our last season. The network will be ending The Late Show in May.
1: Paramount, the parent company of CBS, has said it was purely a financial decision, citing losses of up to $40 million a year. But that's been met with skepticism. The decision came as Paramount was negotiating a takeover by Skydance Media, the company of billionaire David Ellison.
4: Paramount was trying to sell or merge, and Skydance was going to take over, and they needed government approval for that. And the government in place does not like Stephen Colbert at all.
1: That's Bill Carter, a former New York Times media reporter who's authored two books on late night television.
4: This is the first time a person was forced out by apparent government interference, which is not just a surprise, but also kind of a shock to Americans who thought we didn't do that kind of thing in this country.
1: But it's not been the only decision which has prompted questions about free speech being suppressed. Fellow US late night host Jimmy Kimmel was suspended last year over comments about the murder of right-wing political activist Charlie Kirk. He's been among those speaking out about the cancellation of The Late Show and opted not to compete with a rival program for its final show.
5: We will be off tomorrow night out of respect for our colleague and friend Stephen Colbert and the writers, producers, at The Late Show, whose final show on CBS airs opposite ours. I think you know how I feel about the fact that they are being pushed out. I hope the people who did the pushing feel ashamed of themselves tonight.
1: Stephen Colbert said his final show would be simple, and it was. Of course, there were plenty of cameos, but his final guest was Sir Paul McCartney. He asked him about the Beatles' first impressions of the US.
6: America's where all the music we loved came from. All the rock and roll, the blues, and the whole thing.
1: But even the man with a knighthood couldn't help a subtle barb.
6: The greatest democracy.
3: Yes.
6: That was what it was.
3: Yep.
1: Stephen Colbert opened his Late Show finale with a nod to the significance of the Ed Sullivan Theatre.
3: The Beatles made their American debut here.
1: So could there have been a more apt way to end the show than joining Sir Paul McCartney on that stage one last time, signing off another historic chapter in song?
7: Tanya Dendrinos reporting. For more on the demise of The Late Show, I spoke to Associate Professor David Smith from the United States Studies Centre at Sydney Uni. David Smith, when it comes to political discourse in the United States, what's the significance of the end of The Late Show with Stephen Colbert?
8: So Stephen Colbert was one of the more liberal voices in late night comedy, but he was far from the only one. That is still going to be quite a liberal area of television. Perhaps the biggest significance is that he had the most popular late night show. And the fact that this is now getting axed, it perhaps spells the end for late night TV comedy as a genre. I think that that is the bigger picture of what's going on here. Even though I think there were political reasons for Colbert's axing as well, it is also true that this is a very expensive form of TV to produce, and it's one which, like most forms of TV, has been facing declining ratings and declining advertising revenue over time. So you could see this as the beginning of the end of an era.
7: So it sounds like you certainly accept the reasoning or the explanation of the CBS network that it did axe the show for financial reasons.
8: I don't completely accept that, no. Even though that was a useful pretext, this happened very soon after Trump criticised the network for paying what he termed a bribe to the Trump administration. Now, the context of that was that CBS's parent company wanted to merge with another very big company. To do that, they needed the approval of the relevant American government agency. And in order to achieve that, CBS settled a

0: fairly ridiculous lawsuit that Trump had brought, claiming that he had been personally really damaged by the fact that CBS had edited an interview with Kamala Harris in a particular way. Every legal expert I saw thought that CBS would have won that case easily, that that lawsuit would have been dismissed. But by settling for a huge amount with Trump, what that really was a signal that they were trying to curry favour with the Trump administration. And so when Colbert, who was someone who had long been antagonistic towards Trump and had been criticised by Trump, when he suggested that CBS had paid a bribe for Trump, it was not very long after that at all that CBS announced that they were ending his show for financial reasons. So there might have been a financial pretext for it, yes, but at the same time, the timing of it really makes it look political.
1: Do you think the president is engaging in a form of censorship?
0: I would say from his point of view, he thinks that what he's doing is engaging in a form of cultural warfare where everything is fair play. Because from the point of view of him and from conservatives, this late night TV has just been dominated by these liberal critics of the Trump administration for so long that conservatives can't get a decent hearing. And so if getting rid of liberals altogether is the way that they're going to fight, then so be it. That would be how he sees it. But I would certainly see this as CBS essentially self-censoring in deference to what they know that Trump wants. And unfortunately, we have seen a lot of media outlets in the US. We have seen them engage in this kind of deference.
1: So it sounds like you think it might be the death knell for late night TV variety shows. Is it the end, though, for political satire in the US?
0: Oh, it's not the end for political satire at all, because political satire always finds new forms, new media to thrive in. Smaller outlets, independent outlets, and ordinary people are still able to engage in all the satire that they want.
1: If the Democratic Party wins the presidency in 2028, do you think there'll be a change in the media landscape in the United States?
0: I think that, you know, hoping for the comeback of things like late night comedians, that might be asking too much. The thing that liberals and the Democratic Party have to contend with is that so far, with the changes in the media landscape, the right of American politics has been much better at responding to those. And liberals and Democrats need to find a way to respond to that. And I think that's what they should be focused on.
1: That was Associate Professor David Smith from the US Studies Centre at Sydney Uni. Well, history is set to be made at the Melbourne Cricket Ground tomorrow when Collingwood champion Scott Pendlebury plays his 433rd AFL game, breaking the record for the most games ever played in the VFL or AFL. The 38-year-old debuted for the Magpies in 2006 and has been with the club ever since. Fans from around the country have flocked to Melbourne to witness the milestone match, as Oliver Gordon reports.
2: Scott Pendlebury's record-breaking AFL career got off to a very good start.
3: First kick in AFL footy. He's had a couple of handballs. This young man, big raps, big basketball background. He joins the club. First kick, first goal.
2: Almost 20 years on from this moment, Scott Pendlebury will this weekend play his 433rd game for Collingwood, breaking the all-time AFL-VFL games record. Father and son duo Glenn and Bailey have travelled from the other side of the country for the game.
4: It means the absolute world. He's an absolute legend of the game.
5: Glenn, it's the day before the game, but you're wearing your special Guernsey. What does this mean to you, this Pendle's milestone?
6: It means the world. I don't think we'll ever see it again in our generation. And we've flown over from Perth especially for it.
2: Fellow Magpies tragic Alistair says he admires the Collingwood legend for more than just his footballing abilities.
7: Just his leadership. He's just an amazing, you know, he's been captain, he's done it all. And just to be able to celebrate this at the G, it's going to be unreal.
6: It's worth the airfare.
2: Over his career, Scott Pendlebury has won two premierships.
8: And the winner of the North Smith Medal for 2010 is Scott Pendlebury from Collingwood.
2: He won the Norm Smith Medal for Best on Ground in 2010's grand final win and has been selected in the

0: All-Australian team 6 times. His career has also crossed generations. He's played 6 father and son pairings. Reporters of This Week asked him whether he credits his longevity to hard work or the avoidance of career-ending injuries.
1: Yeah, it's probably a bit of both. You know, when you say, like, no major injuries, if I listed them off, you'd be surprised. You know, I've broken both legs twice, I've had a shoulder reco, fractured my jaw, broken my nose probably 6 times. So, like, there's injuries for sure. But, yeah, luck, mum and dad, good genetics, yeah, and a good club and a good management program.
0: At 38 years old, the Collingwood legend is playing well beyond the retirement age of most AFL footballers, but he's not limping to the finish line and was named best on ground during last month's Anzac Day clash.
1: My whole thing for me has always been about a process and sticking to that process and trying to help the team in any way I can.
0: Sports physio Lachlan Fuchs spent 17 years with Scott Pendlebury at Collingwood.
2: Scott's always been an absolute professional in the way he's gone about managing his body and everything that goes around his performance. So whether that's his nutrition, his recovery, his application on and off the track, whether that's in the gym, in the physio room, seeking out treatment, or even outside our four walls, he's always been one to go and look for other ways to get better. And it's probably a real credit to him in that he's evolved across the course of his career.
3: Pendlebury, it's tense. It really is tense. He's jammed at home. And the black and white...
0: AFL commentator Mick Malthouse coached Scott Pendlebury across his first 6 seasons.
4: Most players you get have got an X factor. Scott's X factor probably was more about his professionalism at the time. He didn't seem to be there just to have a bit of fun. He wanted to be a very good footballer.
0: Scott Pendlebury was born and raised in the regional Victorian town of Sale. Before switching to football, he was a gifted junior basketballer, representing Victoria and Australia as a teenager. His junior basketball coach, Joe Crawford-Wind, says his parents instilled a strong work ethic in him.
5: His parents were very big on discipline, on respecting coaches, respecting elders, and, you know, they were really supportive in making him coachable and turning him into that teammate and leader that he is today.
0: Collingwood take on West Coast at the MCG for the milestone game. More than 90,000 are expected. Scott Pendlebury's mum, Lisa, will be in the stands.
6: I'm super proud and the tears will roll, definitely. Watching him run out with his... Watching Scott run out with his children will... That'll break me.
0: And back in Sale, the juniors at College Football Club will be barracking hard for their hometown hero, who they call Pendles.
7: Yes, go Pendles. What an achievement. Young footballers from the College Junior Football Club in Sale, ending that report from Oliver Gordon and Beck Simmons. And that's PM for this week. PM's producer is John Stewart. Technical production by Joram Toth and David Sargent. I'm Samantha Donovan. We'll be back on Monday evening. I hope you have a great weekend. Good night.

0: ABC News with Isabella Carboni. Good evening. The family of a Victorian police officer who fell to his death while hiking towards the Machu Picchu historical site says he'd always wanted to visit Peru and had been learning Spanish ahead of the trip. Larry Buttrose reports.
1: The Inca Trail is a 42-kilometre trek that winds through the Peruvian mountains to the Machu Picchu site. Matthew Payton was walking it with a group of tourists when he tripped and fell through a damaged security barrier, plummeting around 400 metres to his death. His family has issued a statement saying they're shattered by his loss. They say he was clever, funny and dedicated to his family, including his wife of 31 years and their three children. Chief Commissioner Mike Bush says Sergeant Payton served in the force for 16 years, most recently as an instructor at Victoria's Police Academy. He says he was due for a promotion to senior sergeant next month.
0: Some Australian activists have made claims of physical and psychological abuse during their detention by Israeli forces. 11 Australians who joined hundreds of others in the Global Samud Flotilla bound for Gaza have now been released. And a spokesperson for the flotilla group says they're undergoing health checks at a Turkish hospital. Neve O'Connor says Israeli soldiers kneed her in the face and stomach and slammed her head into a table.
2: They used pliers to get my earrings out, but they couldn't, so they just started gripping my ear and pulling it as hard

0: as they could with the flyers. They were rather degrading during my strip search and making comments that were just like disparaging about me. I have had my handcuffs on for 19 hours to the point that my skin has started to swell around the handcuffs.
1: The ABC has contacted the IDF for comment. Israel's ambassador to Australia says activists on the flotilla had not been harmed. The Defence Department's handling of a multi-billion dollar plan to extend the life of Australia's ageing Collins-class submarine fleet has been heavily criticised by the National Auditor General. The National Audit Office found a contract to design the project was revised more than 50 times in 4 years and blew out in cost by nearly $700 million. It found the project was designed around cancelled plans to acquire French submarines, and Defence did not sufficiently pivot when the AUKUS deal was created. Earlier this week, the federal government revised down the scope of its plans to upgrade the Collins-class submarines, attaching $11 billion in funding to the project. A Melbourne man has been found guilty of keeping a woman as a slave in his house. Prosecutors alleged Chi Kit Chong forced the woman into unpaid labour, controlled her movement, sleep and food, exploited her financially and denied her access to proper medical care. The court heard the woman was an Indonesian citizen who had overstayed her Australian visa. This slavery charge carries a maximum sentence of 25 years jail. Chong has been taken into custody and will be sentenced at a later date. The SA government says it will closely review e-bike laws as the state branch of the Australian Medical Association calls for the device to be banned for people under 16. President Peter Subramaniam says e-bike riders are at increased risk of death and injury when riding above 25 kilometres per hour. He says some injuries are as bad as those seen in motor vehicle accidents. SA Transport Minister Joe Sokarch says the government will review e-mobility device laws in July.
2: But the reality is, e-bikes, the technology, is certainly something that has been creeping up on us. And we will absolutely be taking a close look at this.
1: 16-year-old Julia says children's e-bike use should be limited to private properties.
3: And I agree that they should be allowed to use that because it's for farm work and it's for a reason. But people who I know who use e-bikes not for that reason, they do use it quite dangerously in public areas.
1: In the AFL, Crows forward Riley Thilthorpe has copped a one-match suspension for striking another player during last night's loss to Hawthorn. Thilthorpe was cited for striking Hawks ruckman Lloyd Meek in the last quarter. Crows teammate Josh Rochelli also caught the attention of the match review officer, and he's been fined $1,000 for staging in the second quarter. South Australia's weather for Saturday: Port Lincoln partly cloudy 20, Port Pirie cloudy 21, Renmark cloudy 19, Mount Gambier cloudy 17, Adelaide down to 13 overnight, then partly cloudy with a top of 21. ABC News.
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5: Hello, it's great to be with you and I hope your week's been a good one. Coming up tonight, we're celebrating all the incredible volunteers across Australia. It's National Volunteer Week this week. That's coming up in Mixtape Hour. Also, renovations. Is there a tradie shortage in Australia, do you think? If you've renovated recently, in the thick of it, or planning to, we'd love to get your thoughts when that chat comes around a little later tonight. How are you finding booking in tradings for your renovations? But first, we got to talk social media and keeping our teens safe online.
6: Evenings.
5: So you might remember in December last year, Australia's social media ban for under 16s officially came into effect, where basically platforms are legally required to take reasonable steps like ID checks, behavioural analysis, or facial age estimation to prevent users under 16 from maintaining or creating accounts. It was a world first legislation. Well, tech giant Meta, so owner of Facebook and Instagram, WhatsApp and others, has recently announced its own set of safety features for teens because it too is facing pressure internationally to keep our kids safe online. Would love to hear from you if you have teens.

0: friends. How are you navigating social media with them? What's worked? What hasn't worked? Has the Australian ban helped, hindered, bit indifferent? And on the Meta side, have you seen anything pop up on your Instagram or Facebook feed kind of pointing to changes for teens? You can give me a call, 1300 800 222 or text 0467 922 702. So Meta, what are the changes and will they work to reduce online harm? Joining me now is Lisa Given, Professor of Information Sciences at RMIT University. And she asks these questions in a written piece she authored in The Conversation. Lisa, welcome to National Weekend Evenings.
1: Thank you for having me on.
0: Hey, before we get into the changes, it's worth mentioning that Elon Musk's X has just got hit with a, well, $750,000 fine, just putting that into perspective when it comes to Elon Musk, for failing to comply with an order from the Australian eSafety Commissioner to provide information on the company's child protection measures. Are these related in any way for what we're kind of going to be covering and talking about tonight?
1: Yes, at one level, they certainly are. You know, I think what we're seeing in Australia is really a lot of regulation coming into the space, a lot of push from the eSafety Commissioner for these companies to basically be accountable. And so it's one of kind of a suite of different pushes, I think, that what we're going to continue to see in the next couple of years.
0: So to Meta, Lisa, what are the changes? I've actually been seeing some things pop up on my Instagram feed pointing to this.
1: Okay, very good. It's interesting. Two main changes. One of them is really around a deeper level of age assurance check, if you will. So creating kind of little buckets where they can put people into certain age groups in their teen accounts to kind of identify people by age and therefore implement more kind of safety controls, particularly in the hands of parents. And the second major change is actually a consolidation, again, around safety controls for parents, where instead of having to go into something like Facebook and Instagram and deal with those separately, they're creating something called a family center. And in that center, parents are now going to be able to ask their children to give them kind of the power to look at some of the categories and topics that the kids are actually looking at on their accounts.
0: And what's the age range?
1: So this is going to apply to anyone age 13 to 17. And again, with that kind of baseline, Meta, all of those platforms have always had kind of a baseline of 13 as being the age of access, even though we know that that has not been foolproof, certainly. But here in Australia, because of the social media legislation, it's mainly going to, really relate to 16 and 17 year olds in terms of the changes that we would see here.
0: And I want to get into Family Center and find out a little bit more about that in a bit. So the age range you mentioned is 13 to 17. How will they do this? How will they do these, this deeper level of age assurance, checks? I read that there's visual, clues.
1: That's what they refer to them as. Yes. So effectively, you know, Meta knows a lot about us. We upload photos, we post things onto the accounts, we have biographies that we put up there, and they're going to be doing some deep mining of all of that information. So for example, say you had a children's birthday party, they will be looking at video images, they will be looking at the text of what you might post about that birthday party, and then trying to ascertain of the people in those images, what are their ages? So it's quite a deep dive. It's much different or deeper than simply just saying, hey, look at the camera and let's assess your age. They're actually going to use the data they've got on hand in order to do that deeper approach.
0: Have they indicated when these features come into effect?
1: We don't have an exact date. Some of this is likely already in play. Some of it is being rolled out. And they talk about, you know, select countries. So because of different kinds of legislation in different places, they will have to make kind of some differences in the way that they handle things. So for example, in the European Union, they have GDPR legislation, which actually gives people a lot of control over their own data and how those data get used. That's quite different. It's not the same type of legislation that we have here in Australia.
0: Does this kind of tech, so it's

0: using AI, is that right?
1: Yes, a lot of this is relating to AI. Some of what they're planning to do will be done by human reviewers. So they talk about that kind of human in the loop. But when you're talking about, you know, millions and millions of data points, the key kind of first step is around that kind of, you know, machine learning, looking for patterns. And as they look at people's faces, or if they're looking at, you know, the bone structure of a face, or they're going to look at height comparisons in photographs, for example, they can do that at great scale very quickly. And effectively what they will do is, if they determine that you are not of the appropriate age group, then they are going to, you know, potentially remove your account. And what that's going to mean is that people will, you know, if you've been inappropriately judged to be under a certain age, then you would have to prove that you're actually an adult and that you should have access to the broader accounts.
0: Right. So if an account is found to be under the age of 13, it will be deactivated. And then if the user deems that incorrect, then they have to be proactive in doing something about it to prove that. Right.
1: Exactly. Mm. And then we get into the challenges, of course, of age assurance technologies like facial scanning are not perfect.
0: Yeah, and I was going to say, does this kind of tech have any limitations?
1: It absolutely does. And so you can imagine those systems typically have a 1 to 3 year error rate. So you can imagine a 15-year-old, the system thinks that they're actually 12, puts the account to deactivation. That 15-year-old then is going to have to go through additional checks in order to keep that account active.
0: Because it's not just the visual clues, is it? Is it also compiling the posts and just all that information? I think you're talking about a little bit earlier as well. So it's not just the visual aspects; it's also the content that the user is posting online.
1: Correct. And this is really where we also could see that potentially younger children, especially maybe older teens, are actually considered by the system to be adult, because depending on what they're posting and the sites that they follow, the types of photographs and images that are up there, you could also have a situation where a 16-year-old is on the system and the computer actually thinks that they're 18 or 19 years old based on that content.
0: Right. And is this because when an account is being set up, it asks for age, but again, no validation of that. It's just a free form in the sense that you just pop the age in. Is that right?
1: Right. But of course, because we have the social media restrictions here in Australia, you know, ticking that box is not sufficient, right? So in Australia, people have to go through these additional checks. And the intention there is that anyone under 16 is not allowed to have an account. So it's a higher bar than what you'd find, say, in the United States, where they're looking at that 13-year-old threshold in terms of account deactivation. So here, it's really going to be that kind of 16 and 17-year-old window to see where do people fall. And a lot of that now, so they will already be using facial scanning, for example, but I think, you know, we hear a lot of stories of teens saying, I wasn't asked to do anything when the ban came into effect. And that's because those companies have already been trolling through the information on those accounts, and they have basically determined that the person is believed to be over the age of 16, even when they're not.
0: So we've worked in the reverse.
1: We've
0: gone the other way.
1: Yeah, this is it.
0: Right. If you have just joined us, you're with me, Serene Damacki, on ABC Radio's National Weekend Evenings. We're talking about tech giant Meta's announcement of implementing new features to help parents oversee how their children use Facebook, Instagram, Messenger and Horizon. My guest is Lisa Given, Professor of Information Sciences at RMIT University. And would love to hear your thoughts if you have teens or have a friend who does. How are you? I suppose, navigating social media with their kids. You can give me a call on 1300 800 222, or even if you have any questions, or on the text line 0467 922 702. We will be getting into a little bit more detail of what Lisa had mentioned earlier around this family centre and how it works.
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1: Across ABC Radio, this is Serene Damaki.
2: So, Lisa, just on this, the technology in terms of the AI technology that's being used for these new features, does using AI like this in and of itself raise other privacy concerns or big data questions?
3: Yeah, I mean, I think it's certainly, you know, big data, absolutely. You know, whether or not it's AI, you know, AI is such a big umbrella term for a lot of different technologies, and many of those have been used for decades. They're not brand new. Mm. I think where the privacy concerns really come in is that many people, even though, yes, we know that it's a big company, but we still sometimes think that, oh, if I have my privacy settings on and things, it's still sort of a closed system. Not the case. At the end of the day, any photo, any content that you put up on these platforms, I always say to people, that's as though you're just putting it out there to the public and you're really giving it over to these companies. And so many people may suddenly feel very uncomfortable realizing that they're going to be scanning potentially every photograph that you've put up there, and particularly where people have been sharing photos of their children, for example, say with family members on Facebook. Mm. It's very commonly done. Many people really now may start thinking twice about, you know, how is that information being used? Do I really want that to happen? And I think what we'll see is a lot of people perhaps trying to, you know, delete some content, change some content. But of course, that also means that some people may do that in order to try to fool the system around some of these age controls as well.
2: But even deleting, does that really have an effect?
3: Well, at the end of the day, I think people just will attempt to kind of game it and kind of see what works or what doesn't work. I think many people may simply, with a lot of these concerns that we've got around harm generally, I think a lot of people are starting to walk away from social media or at least change platforms potentially. We've seen certainly many people that have left X because they were very concerned about content and the removal of a lot of reporting mechanisms and things. So I think what we're seeing here is Meta, I think, trying to say, look, we do have safety as a concern. They are trying, I think, to comply with Australia's legislation, which I think is what's prompting a number of these changes. And we're not the only country, of course, that's really trying to hold big tech to account. But there are certainly concerns from many experts around the privacy issues that this does raise and whether or not we feel comfortable giving that information over to these companies.
2: Mm. As we know, Lisa, with human behavior, especially in the age group that we're kind of focusing on here, you tell them not to do something. Well, where there's a will, there's a way. How confident is, which is what I think we've experienced and we still are experiencing with the Australian ban here in Australia. How confident is Meta that teens won't be able to circumvent these controls?
3: Look, you know, it was that phrase you used up the top around they have to show they're taking reasonable steps. Yeah. And I think, you know, the eSafety Commissioner in their report in March said they had compliance concerns. They thought the companies could tighten the reins a bit. It will never be 100% simply because of the technical challenges we've been talking about, as well as that human behavior component. And certainly at the minute, you know, the country's focused on the biggest platforms, the ones that had a lot of kids on them to begin with. We're already seeing many kids going over to other platforms, many spaces that parents have never heard about. And that raises a whole host of other concerns around, you know, really trying to, you know, monitor and support our kids because new platforms pop up all the time. And, you know, I'm always really concerned that this is a big ask on parents in terms of the time and effort that they now need

0: through the roof just to make a phone call. So we were really conscious of our credit that within our friend group, like we found a way to hack communicating without having to pay by a call through like hacking the messenger, like the messaging, the voice messaging system or something like that. So rather than calling each other, we would send voice messages to each other without having to pay. So
1: this has always been the way.
0: That's it, right? It's always been the way. Okay. Look, I just want to bring in Alison Worrywood, who has four teens, and I would love to hear her experience. Alice, tell us about your social media experience with your four teens.
2: Sure. So, yeah, I've got two teens now, two coming up. So I have a 15-year-old and a 14-year-old, and neither of those two have any social media. But I've had an Instagram account and a Facebook account since kind of the inception. But 4 days ago, they both got deactivated. And I really don't know why, because I've just had a private account sharing like family photos with family and friends. And I guess my concern now is that when my kids do get of age, I won't actually even be able to see their content or monitor them at all, because I have been completely blacklisted for some reason and deactivated off both platforms.
0: You don't know why?
2: No, I have no idea. They said for breaking community guidelines. But the only thing I can think of is that I've probably years and years and years ago, when the kids were babies, possibly had photos of them like on the beach with just, you know, bottoms on, maybe not tops. Otherwise I have no idea.
0: Right.
2: How possibly be like, my only thought was that either I was hacked and something was put up and no one said anything, like none of my contacts, or that some sort of AI has gone through every single one of my photos since inception and perhaps flagged something
0: way back then.
2: So my question, I guess, is, how will I actually look at their content and monitor what's going on with them if I'm not allowed on the platform?
0: Yeah, if you're not allowed on the platform. Thanks, Alice. And yeah, Lisa, Alice brings up a really good point, because you talked about Family Center in terms of the Meta. And I think, can you just maybe briefly tell us what role, like Family Center and what role Meta says it will play to help parents and carers keep kids safe online? And then I suppose circle back to what Alice does, because it reminds me of Apple, and they have like a family in their settings, a family aspect there where you can link accounts. Is that the same deal?
1: Yeah. So effectively what this does is Meta is now taking kids between the ages of 13 and 17 and putting them into these kind of teen-based accounts. And those teen accounts are linked to this idea of Family Center, where that's the center now where parents can actually look at the different controls and kind of have some oversight. Now, the big challenge, of course, is that it's not an automatic thing. So what's interesting about this is children or parents have to send an invitation to their child. The child can actually decline that invitation if they choose. And this is where we start to get into really interesting territory around children's privacy. And certainly under, you know, UN conventions, for example, the right of children to have privacy themselves is certainly kind of entrenched in United Nations principles. So it's a really complicated space. And for someone, you know, like Alison that we're just hearing from, that's a really interesting scenario. I think what's happening there is we're definitely seeing, you know, AI technology trolling through, basically attempting to do what it's meant to do under these new rules. There's likely some content in there, as she suggested, that is has been flagged. And now the onus is on her to kind of chase up the company and try to kind of win back that access. But even if she gets access and her kids go on, you know, once they become teenagers over 16, then she still would have to actually have their permission in order to be having that kind of family center supervisory role that Meta's introduced with these new topic, you know, that to see what the kids are actually looking at by topic, basically.
0: Right. Okay. So for Alice, It doesn't sound like it's an easy process. I'm just thinking about people that I've spoken with.

0: to try and get your account reactivated in the first place.
1: Correct. I've heard many people who've just, you know, they keep contacting them and they get it back, then it gets shut down a second time. Right. It can be a very arduous process.
0: So it's like, I'll just, And so
1: frustrating.
0: So if Alice was to get it back up and running, and then with her children, it really is she needs to seek their permission. Did you say beyond 16 years of age?
1: Well, because here in Australia, of course, with the social media legislation that we have, in theory, her children shouldn't have their own accounts until they're of the age of 16. And so that again is where, you know, kids may well be on social media and not telling their parents, particularly if they're under the age of 16 and the system is still let them in. So I'm kind of talking about technically because of the legislation we have. It's that really 16 and 17 year old age group for these particular changes.
0: So I guess then I suppose to really get a sense from you then before we wrap this then, I suppose in bringing it home here in Australia, what do parents need to do or be aware of based on what we've been talking about tonight with Meta, with, you know, the Australian
1: band,
0: I suppose it comes together.
1: What comes, I suppose,
0: because it's just trying to even wrap your head around it can be overwhelming in and of itself for a parent or a carer. So how would you break that down?
1: Absolutely. Yeah. I mean, I think obviously parents are going to make lots of different decisions, right? So in some households, they may be saying, look, no social media at all at certain ages. In other households, you know, there will be more permissions, right? And so I think, but in order to make those choices, parents really have to educate themselves around the technology. And certainly there's lots of ways to do that. Like even talking to librarians at your public library, for example, they can provide a lot of guidance to parents around what are these platforms, how do they work. When we talk about age assurance, what does that mean? So, you know, taking some initiative to kind of find that out and keep up with things. Now, if you're already on those platforms, sometimes it's a bit easier because you're already, you know, immersed in it. You kind of understand the basic principles of how things work. But also trying to keep up with that movement away. You know, many kids are not on Facebook anymore. They're on other platforms.
0: That's
1: right. So it's really about keep having conversations. And that's the other important thing is people have to talk to their kids.
0: Lisa, we've got to leave it there, but it's been really an important conversation, and no doubt, like we've talked about this quite a few times on the show, and no doubt we'll continue to do so. Thank you for joining us and bring this to us tonight.
1: My pleasure. Thanks for the great chat.
0: Yeah, thank you. Lisa Given, Professor of Information Sciences at RMIT University. The news is next. Then we're playing the National Weekend Evenings Quiz. Listen out for the cue to core. And tonight, let's talk about room renos. If you could change one room in your home, which would it be? And how do you dream it up? What does it look like?
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6: ABC News with Isabella Carboni. Good evening. Victoria's police community has paid tribute to Officer Matthew Payton after he died while hiking near Machu Picchu in Peru. Ethan White reports.
7: 52-year-old police sergeant Matthew Payton was on holiday with his wife when local police say he tripped and fell about 400 metres on the Inca Trail. Victoria police described the incident as a tragedy and said that Sergeant Payton was recently selected for a senior sergeant position due to start next month. Victoria's Police Association says Sergeant Payton's contributions to policing was representative of the care he had for his colleagues. Local authorities are expected to transport his body to the nearby city of Cuzco, with the rest of his family now flying to South America. They've remembered him as a dedicated and clever father and husband.
6: An Australian says she and other activists were physically abused while detained by Israeli forces. 11 Australians who joined hundreds of others in the Global Samud flotilla bound for Gaza have now been released from Israeli detention. A spokesperson for the flotilla group says the Australians were going through health checks

0: A hospital in Turkey. Nivo Connor says she was brutalized by the Israeli Defense Forces.
1: During the transit between the prison ship and the immigration yard, my shoulders were almost dislocated. I was kneed in the face again, I was kneed in the stomach. From there, I had my head slammed into the table multiple times. I was kicked in the ankle so I would trip.
0: The ABC has contacted the IDF for comment. Israel's ambassador to Australia says activists on the flotilla had not been harmed. The final group of Australian families linked to jailed or killed Islamic State fighters has left the Al-Roj camp in northeastern Syria for home without any help from the federal government. Here's Matthew Doran.
2: It's a familiar tone coming from the Albanese government that it is doing nothing to help these groups come back to Australia. The Prime Minister, will recall, in recent months has gone so far as to say he holds the women in these groups in contempt, even though the children here are clearly innocent victims of the decisions of their parents. But we have heard from Cabinet Minister Tanya Plibersek reiterating that, just like the previous group was met by the Australian Federal Police the moment they got off that plane, no doubt there will be similar scrutiny for this latest group, and if any of them have been accused of breaking the law, then they will face the full force of the law and be faced with charges accordingly.
0: The Defence Department's handling of a multi-billion dollar plan to extend the life of Australia's ageing Collins-class submarine fleet has been heavily criticised by the National Auditor General. The National Audit Office found a contract to design the project was revised more than 50 times in 4 years and blew out in cost by nearly $700 million. It found the project was designed around cancelled plans to acquire French submarines, and Defence did not sufficiently pivot when the AUKUS deal was created. Earlier this week, the federal government revised down the scope of its plans to upgrade the Collins-class submarines, attaching $11 billion in funding to the project. Police in Italy say they've busted a sophisticated streaming piracy network that caused roughly $500 million in damages to rights holders such as Sky, Netflix, Disney Plus and Spotify. The Guardia di Finanza says its operation targeted previously unseen technology, which connected users' devices to foreign servers that illegally decrypted streaming content. Prosecutors seized the servers, with parallel operations carried out in France and Germany. In basketball, the new coach of the Adelaide 36ers says he's excited to work with the team and take them all the way to the top. Trevor Gleeson replaces Mike Wells, who left suddenly for family reasons. Gleeson led the Perth Wildcats to 5 NBL championships and says he's hungry for more wins.
3: The motivation's still there, without a question. I'm excited with Adelaide, with the roster, and you know they got the foundations there. Now we've just got to make sure that when we build it right and get on the court together and get that chemistry going.
0: In the AFL, Crows forward Riley Thilthorpe has copped a one-match suspension for striking another player during last night's loss to Hawthorn. Thilthorpe was cited for striking Hawks ruckman Lloyd Meek in the last quarter. South Australia's weather for Saturday: Port Lincoln 20, Port Pirie 21, Renmark 19, Mount Gambier 17. Adelaide down to 13 overnight, then partly cloudy with a top of 21. ABC News.
4: On reminding her of how much she doesn't relax. So Alex from Canberra, I think repurposing that bathtub to be something more practical is some great advice. Very good. Thank you very much. All right, 1-300-800-222 while we play the quiz. Steve is in Nowra Hill. Hey there, Steve.
5: Hey, how are you?
4: I'm well, thank you. Tell me if you could change... Oh, hang on, are you a first-time caller?
5: First time on the 7 p.m. call, yeah.
4: Beautiful. Still counts for me. First-time caller. Welcome to the National Weekend Evenings Quiz. Tell me, if you could change one room in your home, which would it be and what do you dream up? What would it look like or how would it be?
5: Well, we've got the movie room and I'm going big. I'm going big time speakers, big time TV, big time boom.
4: Yeah. So did you say you currently have a movie room?
5: Yeah, but it needs a bit of
4: it needs an upgrade. Yeah. So are you saying like you'd put some cinema kind of recliners in there, a big cinema screen with a projector, speakers, a popcorn, like a stand with like snacks and popcorn, that kind of thing?
5: That sounds good. And some locks on the door, I'd imagine, if there's other people.
4: It's by invitation only.
5: Yeah, exactly. Yeah, for me.

0: for you. Oh, this is just, you're not sharing this.
1: Well, I don't think so. It's not necessary, is it?
0: Well, I don't know. I like watching movies with other people. But then again, I also do enjoy it on my own every now and again. So you can kind of go between
1: What if they're eating chips loudly and slurping on a drink noisily? Like, you don't want that.
0: Yeah, that's a good point. Nice one, Steve. Curtains as well, right? Like the ambience of the lighting, all of it. Good, good. See, I'd want to hang out in. And that's you could definitely, yeah. Well, you'd have a movie night, right? You could schedule stuff like that. Yeah.
1: But, or we could listen to Forever Now.
0: Yeah, nice work.

0: Amen.
1: Yes, Forever Now by Cold Chisel is correct. Nice work, Steve. All right, next question. This is a news question. On April 29, WHO, so the WHO, declared Australia had become the 30th country to eliminate trachoma. Which part of the body does it affect?
2: Trachoma. I believe it affects the eye.
1: It does. Affects the eyes is correct. Which artist painted blue poles? P-O-L-E-S.
2: That was Paul. Jackson Pollock.
1: That's it. Nice work. Jackson Pollock's right. Worcestershire sauce typically contains which fish? Worcestershire sauce typically contains which fish?
3: Yeah, I'm
2: going
3: that.
2: We're going anchovies.
1: Yeah, nice work. Anchovies is right. Which Chinese city would you find the Forbidden City? In which Chinese city would you find the Forbidden City?
2: Beijing.
1: Nice one. Yep, correct. Beijing, China is correct. All right, take a listen to this. Which British TV show would you finish with this? Sorry, which British TV show would finish with this line? Take a listen.
4: That's all we've got time for this evening, so it's good night from me.
5: And it's good night from him.
2: I know this one.
1: Do you know? So which British TV show?
2: I grew up in Dubbo. We had two channels on TV, and one was Prime, one was ABC, and that would be the Two Ronnies.
1: Nice word. The Two Ronnies is correct. Which famous
2: Ronnie Barker and Ronnie Corbett.
1: Which famous music group were formerly known as the New Yardbirds?
2: Oh, trouble.
3: Oh. What's trouble. The song they sing?
2: No. Any hint, any clues there?
3: Oh, yeah.
2: The Birds?
3: The Birds, yeah.
2: All right. Our brain trust is going the Birds.
1: The Birds. Unfortunately, no, not the Birds, but Stephen Brains Trust. That's a great run on the quiz so far tonight. Nice work, which I've said repeatedly. Good on you. Great to play the quiz with you. Thank you.
2: Bye, everyone.
1: Have a great night. Bye-bye. All right, we're with Tony in Penshurst. Hey there, Tony. Tony.
6: Good evening, Serene. How are you tonight?
1: I'm well, thanks. I'm well. Tell me, what if you could change one room in your home, which would it be, and what do you dream up?
6: Well, a little lounge room, which I'd like the previous caller, convert into a big movie room. They could double up as an entertainment room for gaming, and also a little intimate chat room where I could be like a Kramer and do interviews. Well, not interviews, but have my friends over and have conversations and chats.
1: Okay, so we've got entertainment. This space contains some entertainment. I don't know, like a... I don't know, one of those like foosball tables, backgammon maybe, no?
6: Yeah, a bit of that too, so we can have my friends over and do things like that.
1: Yeah, movies.
6: Like an ehab and a review of some movies,
1: have
6: a chat together.
1: That's great.
6: You know, discuss the movie that was on that we, you know, is it a book club, a movie club?
1: Oh, yeah, and there's like a specific space for it. Cool.
6: Yeah, yes, exactly. Yeah,
1: like
6: a lot of fun.
1: Yeah, a lot of fun. And that would be, it doesn't have to be that big either, does it?
6: No, it doesn't need to be because it's intimate and you only got like no more than 10 people.
1: Yeah.
6: It's perfect. And unlike the previous caller, I like to have my friends over and we can all enjoy the movie together.
1: Enjoy it together. Mm-hmm. All right, Tony, to the quiz. Do you know which famous music group were formerly known as the New Yardbirds? It's not the Birds.
6: Would that be Fleetwood Mac?
1: Oh, no, it's not.
6: Oh,
1: it's not.
6: Lovely.
1: Good guess, though.
6: Serene.
1: Yeah,
6: that's
1: you
6: okay.
1: Too. Thanks, Tony.
6: Have a good night.
1: You too. Have a good night.
6: Bye.
1: Bye-bye.
6: Bye.
1: Samantha's in Tasmania. Hello there, Samantha.
7: Hi, Serene. How are you going?
1: Yeah, I'm really well, thanks. If you could change one room in your home, which would it be and how would you change it? What would you dream up?
7: Well, this is a bit different to everyone else.
1: Okay.
7: I would, and my husband's listening in our place in Newcastle, so he's going to be horrified when he hears this, but I would like to raise the roof on our garage so that I can get a bigger motorhome in. And I would have all the shelves organised with all of my camping gear.
1: Now, why do you think that your husband would be a bit averse to that?
7: Well, he's not as enthusiastic about my camping obsession as I am.
1: Oh, as you.
7: And he's kind of keen on me sort of getting rid of a fair few things, which I guess I am too. But if I could just expand the space, I wouldn't have to. Yes, he's going to be going off his nut at the moment.
1: Hey, we haven't had that tonight. And so no. It sounds like, so you've got like an outdoor garage. Yeah. It's not attached to the, or maybe it's attached
7: to
1: the
7: house.
1: No,
7: it's attached to the house.
1: But it has its own foundation. Like it, you could go up. You could raise it.
7: Well, it's already got a like a higher roof than normal, so I can get our little motorhome in.
1: How many motorhomes do you have?
7: Well, I don't have a bigger one, and I can't get a bigger one because I can't fit it in the garage.
1: Gotcha. I see what's going on.
7: It's a bit stealthy at the moment. It's attached to the house, so we can sort of pack it and get ready for trips and things like that without people knowing that we're going away and all that security stuff.
1: Oh, know? Yeah. So, I know what you mean. Can I ask you this, though? Does your family enjoy camping trips?
7: The rest of my family do. My husband, not so much.
1: Okay.
7: He does enjoy it sometimes.
1: Sometimes. He will come along because it's a family thing, and if you love it, darling, then okay. Kind of thing.
7: Yes.
1: Yeah. Okay. Yeah. Look, yes. Fair enough.
7: Sometimes I travel solo, but that's all right. I enjoy that too.
1: Yeah, you'll enjoy it as well. Yes. Okay. Yes. Oh, well, I hope. And look, if you were.
7: You don't need to be delicate.
1: No, not at all, actually. I'm not. I'm going the other way. So your husband's probably not going to be like, Serene, stop talking.
7: He's like, don't encourage her.
1: That's right. That's exactly what he's probably saying right now. But look, just one more thought. So what if you did? Other than money.
7: What's that?
1: So what if you did, you know, raise the roof, get a bigger.
7: Oh, yeah. Well, no, I could. Yes. It would be very expensive.
1: It's a cost thing. Fine.
7: Yes.
1: Fine. Yes. All right. Yeah. This is why I said, if you could. And what would you dream up? So we can continue to dream. And you never know what happens, Samantha.
7: This is true.
1: This is very true. All right, let's go to the quiz.
7: You might start working on it while I'm away, maybe.
1: Oh, hint, hint.
7: That's a hint. Touch.
1: Indeed. Absolutely. Yeah. Birthdays coming up and all sorts of whatever. Pick a calendar. Pick a calendar.
7: This is true.
1: Pick a calendar event. All right, question we're up to. Which famous music group were formerly known as the New Yardbirds? It wasn't The Birds and it wasn't Fleetwood Mac.
7: Is it Led Zeppelin?
1: Yeah, that's the one.
7: Oh.
1: Nice work, Samantha. Led Zeppelin is correct. Which is the only James Bond film with a country named in the title?

0: have no idea.
1: Why
0: is it that you draw a blank whenever you ask questions?
1: It's always the case. So are you sort of familiar with the James Bond movies?
0: Yes, I can think of one's Goldfinger. Yeah,
1: come on, keep running through them.
0: And Something Never Dies, Don't Never Die. What's the one with

0: that guy with the pursed lips.
1: So there's just one with a country named in the title.
0: Russia. To Russia? Is it
1: yeah,
0: Russia
1: yeah, come on.
0: With love?
1: Yeah, I'm paying it. That's good. Okay, yep. Oh, I love it when those brain cells kick in.
0: Oh, yeah. It's like I'm thinking, and I've got to think of the one with the pursed lips now. Yeah, anyway.
1: Okay, I'll leave that with you. But
0: James Craig?
1: From Russia.
0: Craig. Anyway.
1: from Russia with Love is correct. Okay. In which town would you find the Slim Dusty Museum?
0: Oh, I should know this because I've been there in the motorhome. It's up, isn't it, in northern New South Wales or is in?
1: What are you thinking?
0: I'm thinking it's in northern New South Wales.
1: Yep.
0: And it's, is it, Gundawindi is in Queensland. What's it called?
1: Starts with K.
0: It's not Moree. Starts with what?
1: K.
0: Coonabarabran, no, K. Coonabarabran is C.
1: Not coming.
0: I'm going to kick myself when when someone mentions it because I know I've been there. Northern New South Wales. Oh, maybe is it on the coast? No.
1: What do you reckon, Samantha?
0: Oh, I don't know. I can't remember. I'll kick myself.
1: I know. The brain cells didn't come this time. They came from Russia with Love, so that's something. We'll pass it on. Samantha, it's been so good to play the quiz with you. Thank you.
0: Thank you.
1: All right, you take care. Bye-bye. 1-300-800-222 is the number to call to play the quiz with me. The question we're up to, in which town would you find the Slim Dusty Museum? I did say to Samantha, it starts with K. It is in New South Wales. If you know the answer, you've got a call to play the quiz with me. There's still a chance. We still need a winner tonight, of course. 1-300-800-222.
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1: We're playing the National Weekend Evenings Quiz. We're also talking about room renovations. If you could change one room in your home, which would it be and what do you dream up? Betty is in Dapto. Hey there, Betty.
7: Oh, hello, Serene.
1: Hi. Tell me if you could change one room in your home, which would it be and what do you dream up?
7: Probably do a little bit of alterations in the laundry. Ooh. The rest of our place is pretty good. We've got a walk-in pantry and a walk-in linen cupboard.
1: Ooh, a walk-in linen cupboard. I'm jealous.
7: Yeah, well, speaking of, the thing is, as you probably know, when you have got something like that, you put things in there that's nothing to do with the linen.
1: Yep, I get it. It's kind of got
7: about four shelves all around it.
1: Yep.
7: And it's a good size and you tend to hoard stuff.
1: Yeah, that can be a hindrance when it comes to having, you know, quite a bit of storage space. Yeah, like a walk-in wardrobe, a walk-in linen closet, a walk-in pantry. But this laundry of yours, what are you dreaming up?
7: I'll probably put a shower in it in case we ever need to, I live pretty well upstairs and we've got a couple of bathrooms up here, but if ever I can't get up the stairs. We've now got a chairlift, so that's good.
1: Oh, yeah.
7: But, if you had a shower down there, it'd be quite handy, even in the summertime, to pop under the shower. But there's one thing I will mention to people. Be very careful about taking out your bathtub because if people have got small children, they need the bathtub.
1: That's a good point. Kids, a lot of kids do enjoy. Is that what you mean? They enjoy the bathtub. Having a bath is fun.
7: Well, yes, they don't like showers, little ones. And we never use our bathtub, but I wouldn't touch it because, you know, probably if you wanted to sell a house, it'd suit someone with some
1: young kids. Good point. Very good advice, Betty. Thank you. All right, let's go to the quiz. In which

0: town would you find the Slim Dusty Museum? Do you know? Starts with K and it's in New South Wales.
1: Kempsey.
0: That's it. Kempsey is right. What is molten rock called when it's below the Earth's surface?
1: Magma.
2: Adrian says magma.
0: Yep. Magma's right. I've got a music question for you, Betty. What's the name and artist of this song?

0: Do you know the name of that song and who sings it?
1: No idea. And no, I wouldn't even call it a song.
0: Yeah. Okay. Fair enough.
1: I'm a bit old-fashioned with my music.
0: Oh, I get it, Betty. I'm with you. I kind of really enjoy some of the older the older sounds as well.
1: Fleetwood Mac and Slim Dusty and, you know, a lot of the older ones.
0: Fair. So you want to pass this one on, Betty?
1: Yeah, I'll pass it on.
0: All right. Well, you have a good night. Good to talk to you as always. Take care.
1: Bye.
0: Bye. Sophia is in Sydney. Hello there, Sophia.
2: Hi.
0: Hi. Are you a first-time caller?
2: You're correct.
0: Yay. My first-time caller. Sorry, did I just cut someone off?
2: Yeah.
0: Hello? Or do we just got brain stress there? Hi. Is this Sophia?
2: Hi. Yes.
0: Great. Welcome to the National Weekend Evenings Quiz. Tell me, if you could change one room in your home, which would it be and how would you do it? What would you dream up?
2: Well, speaking to my mum, she was saying the kitchen, and my sister and I were like, a middle aisle would be awesome.
0: A middle, oh, like a hallway?
2: Yeah, or like, you know when kitchens have like a middle bench?
0: Oh, sorry, a bench. Yeah, like an island bench where you put stools and you can sit down and kind of entertain,
2: exactly.
0: Actually.
2: And yes, and I feel like that would be a really awesome and just like dinner party, like esque.
0: They are fun. Honestly, those island benches are sometimes like those L-shaped benches and then with stools around them. They do create a bit of a vibe. So, yeah, I'd dream that one up too. What about a walk-in pantry? We've had that come up a couple of times.
2: Oh, that would be cool. Even like a walk-in closet. Like I'm thinking now like clothing.
0: Oh, we've moved to another room entirely, or are we putting clothing in the kitchen?
2: It's all connected.
0: Oh, right. It's that time. So, Sophia, that's the gong, which means that this question we're on will be our last question for tonight. And if you get it right, you'll be tonight's quiz winner. No pressure.
2: My God, okay.
0: So let's put it aside. It is a music question. I'm going to play it again for you. I'm after the name of the artist and the name of the song. Here it comes.
2: Okay.

0: Okay.
1: So what's the name of the song and who sings it?
0: Okay. I know it's Bonnie Tyler.
1: Nice.
0: And I think it's I Need a Hero. It's I Need a Hero.
1: I'm going to pay it. It's close enough. I think it's holding out. I call it I Need a Hero. It's holding out for a hero. But, we're not going to grasp it. Yeah.
0: Okay.
1: So Holding Out for a Hero by Bonnie Tyler, I call it I Need a Hero as well.
0: I know. I didn't know it's called I Need. Well, there you go.
1: Yeah.
0: Well, it's not the same.
1: But you're there. It's close enough. Bonnie Tyler, Holding Out for a Hero. Sophia, correct, which also means... You are tonight's quiz winner. Nice work. Nice work. And I'm going to pop you on hold, and our wonderful producer, Tash, is going to take down your details so we can send you the ABC Evenings Quiz Fridge Magnet along with a book as your prize. So let Tash know what genres you like, and we'll have a look around. We'll see what we can find. And congratulations, Sophia from Sydney.
0: Thank you so much.
1: Nice work. Good on you. Congratulations to Sophia. We've got time to hear the rest of Bonnie Tyler's Holding Out for a Hero. Well, not the rest. Let's just try and hear as much as we can before we get to the news. Congratulations, Sophia.

0: All right, Bonnie Tyler there with Holding Out for a Hero, wrapping up our quiz tonight. Thanks for your calls. Thanks for your wonderful conversation. It was great talking about how you would dream up a renovation of a room in your home. It's been great as always. All right, we're heading to the news then. It's our mixtape hour. And tonight I want your best songs about kindness. Or with the word kind in the title. We're going to be celebrating, I suppose, National Volunteer Week. So get in early with your song suggestion, 0467 922 702, so we can play it next hour.
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0: ABC News with Noni Edwards. The family of a Melbourne man who died hiking in Peru have made a heartfelt tribute to the father of three. 52-year-old Police Sergeant Matthew Payton was on holiday with his wife on the Inca Trail to Machu Picchu when local police say he tripped and fell about 400 metres. In a statement, his family say they're shattered by the loss and that the family was the most important thing to him. Victoria Police say Sergeant Payton served in the force for 16 years and most recently as a police academy instructor, something his family says they were incredibly proud of. Two Australian activists who were part of an aid flotilla en route to Gaza have alleged they were brutalised by Israeli forces who detained them. Eliza Getzey has more.
1: Neve O'Connor says the abuse began the moment she and other activists from the Global Samud Flotilla arrived on board the Israeli prison ship.
2: I had my hands zip tied behind my back for so long and for so tight that I almost started vomiting.
1: She claims soldiers kneed her in the face and stomach and slammed her head on a table and made degrading comments while strip searching her. Jewish Australian Annie Mokoto says guns were constantly pointed at activists and rubber bullets fired at them for no reason. Italian activists have made claims of sexual assault. The ABC has contacted the IDF for comment. Israel's ambassador to Australia, Hillel Newman, says activists on the flotilla had not been harmed.
0: The Northern Territory Health Minister says the government has been proactive in its response to diphtheria while giving his first media interviews today, months into the outbreak. There have been more than 150 cases of diphtheria in the territory this year, with health organisations expecting numbers to rise before they start to come down. The medical officer of the Central Australian Aboriginal Congress has said a resident died with diphtheria, but NT Health Minister Steve Edgington says work is continuing to determine what caused their death.
3: We can't confirm that at the moment because we don't have the results of the autopsy. We should have them very soon and we will be able to confirm one way or another whether diphtheria was in fact the cause of death.
0: Domestic violence survivor advocate groups are urging the federal government to take more funded action to end violence against women. The federal government has just opened consultation on the next phase of its national plan addressing the issue amid some calls for a royal commission into femicide. However, it argues there's no need for one, as the sector dealing with domestic, family and sexual violence already knows what changes are needed. Chair of Respect Victoria, Professor Kate Fitzgibbon, says the sector needs action based on recommendations from previous inquiries.
4: What we haven't had from them is action and implementation following the inquiry. We don't want to have a royal commission that tells us all the answers again, and then we fall into the same problem on implementation and a lack of funded actions otherwise.
0: China and Russia have been accused of blocking global efforts to protect the endangered emperor penguin. Antarctic reporter Janu Gibson has the details.
5: The emperor penguin was recently classified as endangered on a global threatened species list. At this week's Antarctic Treaty Consultative meeting, Australia and other nations proposed it be designated as a specially protected species. While the measure garnered support from most other nations, it failed to secure consensus, with China and Russia blocking the bid. The Antarctic and Southern Ocean Coalition said it was a wasted opportunity to protect a species that scientists fear could become extinct by the end of the century.
0: Protests have been held in the South Korean city Gwangju over a Starbucks ad campaign evoking the country's bloody 1980 military crackdown on pro-democracy demonstrators. Protesters gathered outside one of the chain's cafes and a store owned by its Korean licensee, smashing Starbucks cups and calling for a boycott. Starbucks Korea launched its so-called Tank Day campaign on the anniversary of the May 18 Gwangju uprising. Sport and the Tour Down Under says men and women will ride the same course and distance on some days. The TDU says it's the first time the joint staging's been held anywhere in the world. The South Australian event was the first to offer equal prize money in 2018. In January, the men's six-stage race will start on a Tuesday. The women's will be from Friday and both ending on Sunday. Former pro cyclist and Tour Down Under assistant race director Carly Taylor says the change will bring more exposure to the women's race.
6: Our women's peloton are going to see this as a really great opportunity and a step forward. I think it also just shows the progression that women's cycling is having and the level that the sport is at, that we're even able to do this.
0: You're up to date now with the very latest from ABC News.
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0: Hello, it's great to be hanging out with you as we head into mixtape hour, and our theme tonight's kindness. So inspired by kindness from the likes of volunteers. This week's National Volunteer Week, so a time to celebrate the people in our community who give up a portion of their time to help others. And there are so many ways to volunteer. And one area that's always in need of help is our hospitals, and I'd also call out our schools. Just to help with simple things in terms of hospitals like comforting patients, bringing blankets to families, or manning the gift shop, we will hear from a hospital volunteer

0: or are involved in now. I'd love to hear from you. 1300 800 222. Catherine Lloyd is a volunteer for her school PNC and she joins us now. Catherine, welcome to National Weekend Evenings.
1: Hello, how are you?
0: Yeah, I'm well, thank you. Tell me, what drew you to volunteering on the PNC?
1: Look, it's probably not something I was actually drawn to myself, but it was probably an example by my parents initially. Okay. I was never told I had to do something like that, you know, in the future. It was just, I could see what they got out of it personally, socially, meeting people in children in my grade, or just the difference it made to us, like especially at school. They'd come to work in the canteen, bake for cake sales. They could timekeep for sports carnivals, organise fundraisers, come up for additional reading or spelling in small groups. But, yeah, a highlight was probably seeing them come into the school and being a family member in the school was, you know, memories that we made as we were there. But when we got to high school, I noticed that there were lots of unknowns and going into PNC meetings is where I was able to chat with teachers and executives, find out firsthand what was happening in the school. And on some occasions, you know, we got to have parent perspectives into those policies. And it was also a great way to meet and build friendships with other parents that were in my child's grade that you don't usually get to do when you get to high school.
0: Yeah, wow. Hearing you talk about that, my mind started to cast back to when I was in primary school and my mother was very much the same, but it was very much so secondary. It sounds like from your perspective and your experience, it was actually something that was really quite primary for you.
1: Yeah.
0: I only thought about that retrospectively after, you know, having a child and sending her to school, and all the things you pointed out, it also pushed me toward wanting to be part of the PNC there and being fortunate to be able to have the time to do that. But Catherine, you're not just on one PNC, you're on two.
1: No.
0: PNC. Like you don't just have one volunteering gig. You have a few volunteering gigs. Is that right?
1: I do. Yes, I do. I work in a primary school. I also, my girls go to a high school, so I'm part of a PNC there as well. But I'm also a volunteer at a netball club on the committee there, and I coach netball teams. And my girls also do too. They are also umpires. They're sort of taking on those roles as well.

0: utilise?
1: Look, initially one might think the first thing that would come to mind, and I know it did for me, and then I thought about it a little further, is where does she find the time? So, but then I thought about it a bit more and I thought, well, maybe does it help that this is also in line, like on the netball side of things, yes, for instance, does it also help that this is in line with things that you would be doing, i.e. I don't know whether you'd whether you drive them there or not, or like, yes, I guess, yeah, how much of it is part of your day and how much of it is outside of that time, like additional time that you have to make time for, if that makes sense?
0: Yeah, no, that makes sense. I'm already there. Mm. And I could see, like, I appreciated my daughter's coaches, and that's what it was initially. It wasn't something I did straight away. It was, I took, you know, the step back and let me learn it, what was expected of coaches, managers, all that kind of thing. And then when I saw I was able to slip into a place that could help, they were asking for managers, I stepped up there. And then eventually got to know more the sport and how it works, and then stepped into an executive role as well. But I don't just coach my girls. I also coach a different age group as well, and I've very different age groups over the time. So it could be while my girls are coaching a team, I'm there coaching another team. So I am making the use of my time as well. But when it does come to preparing, it is it's a love, I suppose, as well, when it comes to that. And you don't volunteer unless you do love it, I suppose.
1: Yeah. How long have you been volunteering?
0: Oh, before I was married, so let's just say over 25 years, even just at church groups and taking on music groups there. And, yeah, it was, again, something that I did and got to that age and followed through into. So it was, if I want to see something succeed – and there's a gap, then it's still like my responsibility to step in if I have that time.
1: What do you think the attributes of a good volunteer are?
0: Look, if you can smile, you know, I think that's, if you're willing to smile, have a personal interest in what you're doing, be excited.

0: PNCs and your volunteer work. And I can talk to this as well, being a PNC member in my daughter's high school as well. It's numbers.
1: Yes, that the lack of volunteers is it's exactly right. That's our biggest challenge in schools.
0: Yeah, Catherine, that came as a bit of a shock for me. So I'm sort of new to the high school scene. So when I think about the number of students at a high school in comparison to a primary school, we're talking more than double in most cases. And therefore, I was actually taken, my friend and I, who are both on the PNC of a high school, we're both taken aback. We're like, wait a minute, there's like 800 plus kids here.
1: Yeah.
0: There's two constant PNC members and we've sort of come in just to sort of start helping out, but that's it. And then speaking with the deputy principal of that school, that conversation, that same, I suppose, issue runs true and continues over years to be an issue. Why do you think, Catherine? In your opinion, just out of your own experience.
1: I think it's more a lot of people feel like they're busy and they're working, but I do feel like they're not some people don't look at it as their, but giving that time is important, I suppose, or that they don't feel that they can give what, be a benefit to it, of course. But also, I think when it comes to schools, some people have a negative perception when they hear PNC and they think it's work, extra work or demanding, or there's a certain expectation of people. Yes, there are positions like that have to be filled, but there's only a few of those. And then each school differs in what they do and what they can do due to the volunteers and the helpers. So the most important part of the helpers with the PNC, their terms are called members, I suppose, volunteers, the members. They're willing to donate a small amount of time where they can. And I think the small group of people that are there, the executive, say, have a brilliant idea, but they can't be followed through with these brilliant ideas to the best outcome if they don't have the support or the helpers. And that makes the biggest difference.
0: Okay. And then I suppose finally, and Catherine, thank you for your time. It's really great to get this insight. 20, 25 years, you know, that because, well, for just some people I've spoken with, volunteer, you know, they'll commit their time. And this isn't, there's no judgment here. Really is around observation that sometimes, you know, you can, it can fizzle. It can be discouraging sometimes to be able to, if you were to kind of, before you, I suppose, hang up and say goodnight, what's one thing you'd kind of call out for anyone? And everybody's circumstances are different, absolutely.
1: Yeah.
0: But what's something that you would call out in terms of, volunteering and what you get out of it and why it's a just do it, give it a go.
1: Yeah,
0: even if you can't find the time, just try.
1: Yeah, I'm a working mum as well. And like I said, I do those other things. I've got three teenagers myself who do outside school activities. But putting aside some time just to show an interest in what's happening at the place, especially where my children spend the majority of their week supporting the teachers, being part of creating events that make memories for them, for my family, and what makes me feel like I'm not wasting my time, but in fact boosting their success and being part of something bigger than just myself. I feel it's a responsibility of probably needing to give back to those. And I don't feel like I have the right to complain about anything if I haven't given the chance to find out everything I can or being part of it myself.
0: Catherine Lloyd, it's been wonderful to speak with you here on National Weekend Evenings. Thank you for joining us. All the work that you do as a volunteer, like I said, it is National Volunteer Week, so it's sort of shining a spotlight. And look, honestly, it would be wonderful to further the conversation maybe at some point and in some way, shape or form with a bit more of a focus on PNCs, for example, and looking around the state, around the country when it comes to schools and numbers and what that looks like, and maybe even continue the conversation with you, Catherine. Thank you so much.
1: Thank you.
0: Catherine Lloyd, volunteer for her school as a PNC, well, on two schools, and also netball volunteer. It is National Volunteer Week. What about you? Was the PNC something that you were involved in? You volunteered in that space, or are you?

0: you involved in a PNC now or volunteering in some way, shape or form, we'd love to hear from you. 1300 800 222, or you can text in on 0467 922 702. In a moment, we're speaking with a volunteer manager from Western Sydney local Health District.
1: Vote now by searching ABC Classic 100, greatest of all time. Across ABC Radio, this is Serene Damaki.
0: Kylie Elliott is also here with us. She's a volunteer manager with the Western Sydney Local Health District. Kylie, hello.
2: Hi, how are you, Serene?
0: I'm really well, thanks.
2: Happy National Volunteer Week.
0: Back at you, right back at you. It was really great to hear from Catherine and her experience, and we'd love to get that from your experience as well. And your role is slightly different. So tell us about your role as a volunteer manager.
2: So I'm the district manager for the Western Sydney Local Health District. What that means is I oversee, manage, support all the amazing volunteers. We've got about 500 volunteers across Western Sydney in Blacktown, Mount Druitt, Westmead, Auburn and Cumberland hospitals. So we have volunteers all around the hospital from when you walk in, guiding you around when you get lost in a big hospital like Westmead. We have buggy drivers driving people around. We have pastoral care volunteers. We have volunteers inside our wards. We have volunteers in admin, volunteers who help people at court, even with Cumberland Hospital. Mm. We have volunteers, you name it, we're there.
0: So how many volunteers make up the teams that you manage?
2: There's 597 at the moment. But we are about to open up onboarding, and we put on 100 volunteers just in April alone at Westmead and Auburn. So we're about to open it up for the whole district. So I foresee a couple of hundred new volunteers joining our team.
0: Now,
2: this is exciting.
0: It is. It sounds exciting. And I'd like to get a sense from you. What is that a good, is this quite a sufficient, like what the supply, like if this is in contrast to what we were talking about with Catherine when it comes to PNCs and numbers being quite low. Is this in contrast to that? Is there quite a high

0: people go on the wait list, for instance? Are you inundated with people who want to volunteer? Is it actually the opposite to what we were just talking about with Catherine?
1: Well, you know, I started in a role as a volunteer manager at Westmead and Auburn about just under 18 months ago. And we had about 50 active volunteers. And we put on an extra 130 last year because COVID changed the world. We all know that. Mm-hmm. But COVID also affected volunteering. So, yes, volunteering, just think about yourself. Forget about taking the word volunteering.
0: Okay.
1: Everyone thought differently about our time.
0: Mm-hmm. Okay.
1: When COVID hit, after COVID, our time is so precious. We've also had a really high rate of younger Gen Zs joining volunteering.
0: Yeah.
1: And what do Gen Zs think? Gen Zs don't think they're going to change the world. Gen Zs know they're going to change the world. So you just can't say, hey, come and join the team. You have to say, come and join the team because this is the impact you're going to make, right? Also, we can't just, before COVID, we used to do 8 till 3 volunteer hours, Monday to Friday. Now we have just at Westmead in the guiding

0: about. We've impacted patient experience this way.
1: It's really interesting hearing you talk about just that moment where you said, just put volunteering aside for a second, when you were talking about COVID and talking about the shift of perspective in terms of our time, the importance of our time, and also where we put our time, because it kind of makes, and this, I don't want to digress or go off on a tangent, because, oh my goodness, I definitely can just with this thought in my mind. But I think it's worth mentioning that this isn't to diminish volunteering at all, but it's bringing that community aspect into it without

0: have to, we can't look past the fact that unfortunately demands of life when it comes to work and other demands is also very demanding. So it's that I sometimes get annoyed that we have to make time to volunteer. I'm like, it shouldn't be like that. There should just be time to, there should be time to be in the community, I think is what I'm trying to call it.
1: I think what we've done, especially in Western Sydney, what we've done is if you look at our program now, so going back, 10 years, a lot of volunteering was done by retirees. And, the retirees in my team, I'm sorry, but I have the best. but now if you look at our volunteering group as a whole, it's a snapshot of our community. We speak 33 different languages. Our volunteers wear a badge with what language they speak. Because when you're meeting someone in a hospital, how awful would it be to be walking into a hospital in a foreign country when you're new to the country and you don't speak the language and you've got to try and navigate a huge hospital system. But to see a smiling face saying, I speak, and the language that you speak written in that language really helps people. Okay. So I think it's really great that we've got a team that looks like our community. So we've looked at health, like we've got this big hospital and there's so many volunteers come with so many different motivations.
0: Yeah, I wanted to ask you about that. So you mentioned retirees. What are some of the reasons you see them getting into volunteering?
1: Okay, well, I always talk about volunteering is not free. That's my biggest bugbear. People saying it's free. It's not free labour. It's for me as a volunteer manager, a successful volunteer manager, we have to make sure we pay every volunteer in the currency that they want and we pay them above award. So someone's currency may be, I'm new to Australia and I just want to learn how to speak, socially. So those people will make sure that they're with volunteers that can help support that. Someone else might we have a lot of volunteers in our team who the hospital has saved their life or saved the loved one and they want to give back to that hospital for that reason. Others, I've got 13 qualified doctors from overseas that want to get a bit of experience in the healthcare system.
0: Right.
1: They come in. I've got so many med students, nursing
0: students. I was going to say, how many are students up and coming? Yeah.
1: Well, I think we did a count and I think we've got about 158 students in our team at the moment, university students. Now, something that the university said to me is, you're giving them something that we can't teach. We're teaching them about the patient experience. Our hospital systems, we're so busy. You meet the doctors and the nurses and all their clinicians and the staff, they're trying to do the best in what we can do. And they don't have time to be sitting there for 35 minutes talking to someone. Okay. But our volleys do. And our volleys will sit there and give someone a hand massage. Our volleys will sit there and listen to someone. We'll offer, like you said, a blanket. We'll walk with them through the hospital,
0: Yeah. Kylie, do you think managing volunteers is different to managing paid employees? One thing that would,
1: Yes. Well, look at my role. I'm payroll, like I said to you, I'm not paying with money. I don't have KPIs. My KPIs is that person making a new friend? Is that person feeling like they're giving back? So I'm doing that. I'm onboarding. I'm doing managing. It's a very hard job, but it's a very rewarding job.
0: Yeah. And can you expand on that a little bit? What is something you get out of the job?
1: Oh, okay. What I get out of the job is I have volunteers that come into my team. I have one volunteer, a shout out to Mona. She's probably listening right now, who was new to Australia and was very shy, very, very shy and quiet woman and not very confident, who is now leading a team of volunteers. Seeing someone come out of their shell, she's going for interviews. I think it's about 5 volunteers in the last month have left me to get onto paid employment. It's sad because they're amazing. I hate to see them go, but I've seen them achieve a dream that they didn't think they could get. I had a volunteer that got a job in Coffs Harbour as a doctor now, and she'd been trying.

0: trying for years to try and get into the healthcare system. It's amazing. That sort of stuff makes me, oh, that's my drug.
1: Well, and it's infectious. Yeah. Well, not in the sense that but it is. It's and it really is a wonderful. It's wonderful to hear, and it's really encouraging. And like we said, it is the beating heart of the community. So I mean, like you said at the outset, happy National Volunteer Week, but week, day, month, year, but we need it. We need a week. I know, right? To you, Kylie, thank you for joining us on National Weekend Evenings and telling us about taking us into your wonderful world, your wonderful volleys, as you call them. And may they continue to grow and keep passing on the batons if you know, they happen to sort of move on in any way, shape or form.
0: Yeah. Thank you so much. Thank you very much.
1: Kylie Elliott, Volunteer Manager of Western Sydney Local Health District. And just a bit before Kylie, we were speaking with Catherine Lloyd, volunteer for a couple of for her school PNC on both fronts, and also for netball as well for National Volunteer Week. And a big shout out again to all volunteers, community workers, all of us. And I kind of pray and put out some good vibes into the world that we all have an opportunity, and I suppose our social and work and all those kind of demands can kind of just make some natural space and a way for us to be able to do that kind of work and step into our community a bit more. As we roll into mixtape hours, you have been sending me your suggestions. Our mixtape tonight, if you can take a guess, kindness. So any song your best song that's about kindness, that has the word kind in the title, text it to me, 0467 922 702. Let's get into mixtape.
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1: All right, we're kicking off with Paul from McKinnon's text. Hi, Serene. My suggestion is Cruel to Be Kind. Nice, by Nick Lowe. Here it is.

0: and Nick Lowe there. Cruel to Be Kind, kicking off our mixtape, Kindness. All about kindness, all with the word kind in the title. Keep your song suggestions coming. You can give me a call, 1-300-800-222. What's your best kind song? Or you can text your song suggestion in to 0467 922 702. Samantha's in Tasmania. Hey, Samantha, what's your song?
1: The song is The Wolf Brothers, Here's to the Ones.
0: Go
1: on.
0: Sorry. No, you go on. It's yours.
1: It's
0: yours.
1: It's a song about celebrating all the women who care for others, work hard, go the extra mile. The firefighters, the surf lifesavers, the Blaze Aid volunteers. It's celebrating women that volunteer. I just thought that might be relevant and work hard, not just volunteers, but yeah, just wives, mothers. It's just a great song.
0: Perfect. Here it is, adding it to our mixtape. Oh, thanks a lot, Samantha.
1: See ya.

Yeah, the Wolf Brothers with "Here's to the Ones." Thanks, Samantha in Tasmania, for bringing us that one tonight. It is a great song with a lot of heart behind it. Totally nailing the kindness brief tonight. Keep your song suggestions coming. 0467 922 702. The theme tonight, kindness. Songs that are about kindness or with the word kind in the title. It's up to you. What are you going to bring us? 0467 922 702. On the text line, I think it's Liz, brings us Selena Gomez with "Kill 'Em" with kindness.

Kill 'em with kindness, Selena Gomez, for our playlist for our mixtape tonight. Songs about kindness, that's our theme, or with the word kind in the title. This has come up a couple of times on the text line. Hazel Abelihead says, hi, Serene, just like to suggest Glen Campbell's song, Try a Little Kindness, for the playlist. And it has also come from, I think it's Kylie on the text line as well.

Kindness, Glen Campbell. Yeah, a lot of you suggesting that one on the text line. Also worth calling out Hazel. I did call out Hazel at Burley Heads earlier. Brad at North Arm also called this out. And a few others of you with, put your names on your texts because I know like it's you and I can, you know, unless you don't want me to say your name, fine. But it is always lovely. All right, let's keep this mixtape going. This is, Tash is loving it. She's loving this mixtape. I'm loving this mixtape. I think we're curating a really great list of songs about kindness. Keep your suggestions coming. 0467 922 702. Tracy in Brisbane. Evening, Serene. I suggest the song Give a Little by Supertramp for the kindness jukebox tonight. Thanks for a great show tonight. Thank you, Tracy. Also, Juliet and Wayne. Give a Little Bit by Supertramp, but also calling out A Kind of Magic by Queen. Thank you. Thanks, Juliet and Wayne. And thank you, Tracy.

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0: For our kindness mixtape, Alex from Canberra on the text line says, hoping you can add Humble and Kind by Tim McGraw to tonight's mix. Your wish is our command.

Tim McGraw with Humble and Kind on the text line. Good evening. This is my best ever mixtape suggestion, The Milkman of Human Kindness by Billy Bragg. I am the milkman of human kindness. I will leave an extra pint. Thanks for your program. Kind regards, George in South Australia.

And Billy Bragg there with the milkman of human kindness. All right, we are heading to the news. We've got time for one more kindness song. We're going to end with Queen. Hi, on the text line, could I please hear It's a Kind of Magic by Queen? That's regards, Joel from Brisbane.

0: And there's Queen there with a kind of magic wrapping up our kindness mixtape. Thank you. Thanks for all your texts. It was great tonight. I think we've curated a wonderful kindness playlist. As always, I'm sorry we can't always get to all the songs. We're heading to the news then for our last hour tonight. Have you tried getting any work done on your house recently? Have you found it difficult to find tradies? We'll get into that after the news. And of course, new movies and space.
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5: ABC News. Good evening, I'm Noni Edwards. The mother of an Australian activist on the Gaza aid flotilla intercepted by Israel says her daughter has suffered immensely. The 11 Australians who were part of the flotilla have been released, with a spokesperson saying they're now undergoing health checks at a Turkish hospital. Israel's ambassador to Australia, Hillel Newman, has told the ABC it handled the activists with sensitivity, despite disturbing footage released by Israeli Minister Itamar Ben-Gvir. Activist Gemma O'Toole's mother, Susie, says this was not the case.
6: Gemma's accounts are totally at odds with what the ambassador has said. She was subjected to assaults, humiliation, degradation, torture, sexual assaults on the floating prison boat on its very slow journey to Israel, and then once on land again.
5: The last Australians in the Syrian al-Roj camp for the families of killed and captured Islamic State group fighters have left the facility on bus, beginning a long journey back. Matthew Doran reports.
7: We have since heard from supporters of this group that all of the remaining Australians in al-Roj camp were on board that bus and are now in Damascus. That's 21 people, 7 women and 14 children in that group. We know that of that group, one woman is subject to a temporary exclusion order, a government order saying that she cannot travel to Australia for a period of up to 2 years on national security grounds. But with regards to the rest of the group, they don't have any barriers to actually getting back to Australia other than making those final logistical arrangements and getting on board planes.
5: Advocates for the prevention of family violence are calling on the federal government to cast a wider net and address several problem areas in the sector. The federal government has launched consultation to shape the next phase of its national plan to end violence against

0: against women by 2032. It's dismissed some calls for a royal commission, saying the sector already knows what changes are needed. Chair of Respect Victoria, Professor Kate Fitzgibbon, says a lack of actual funded action is pushing Australia severely behind.
1: We're now coming up to the halfway point of a national plan to end violence against women and children. It expressly acknowledges children as victim survivors in their own right. And yet across Australian states and territories, there is no specialist children's domestic and family violence service. That is a huge gap.
0: A woman who's claimed a WA Police Assistant Commissioner stalked her has admitted in the Perth Magistrates Court that she deleted some text messages. David Webber reports.
2: Galen Hamilton has been on trial accused of stalking the officer who said she'd messaged her to stop contact, but it continued. Under questioning from Ms. Hamilton's lawyer this afternoon, the complainant admitted she deleted some messages, including a cross-cross signifying two kisses. But the officer told the court she'd been advised to delete anything from her phone, which she didn't want investigators to see, as it was her work and personal phone. She denied she deleted anything that was relevant to the investigation. The trial returns to court in October.
0: NATO Secretary-General Mark Rutte has welcomed an announcement that the US will send 5,000 troops to Poland as confusion continues over US commitments in Europe. The United States had cancelled a large training exercise in Poland and said it was pulling thousands of troops out of Germany. Speaking ahead of a meeting in Sweden of NATO foreign ministers, including US Secretary of State Marco Rubio, Mr. Rutte says he welcomed the move despite what he described as NATO's current trajectory.
3: Making sure we will, over time, step by step, be less reliant on one ally only, as we have been for so long, which is the United States. But also for them, they have the possibility and the option to pivot more towards other priorities, which are also in our interest, will continue.
0: Police in Italy say they've busted a sophisticated streaming piracy network that caused roughly $500 million in damages to rights holders such as Sky, Netflix, Disney Plus and Spotify. The Guardia di Finanza says its operation targeted previously unseen technology, which connected users' devices to foreign servers that illegally decrypted streaming content. Prosecutors seized the servers with parallel operations carried out in France and Germany. To sport now, and Trevor Gleeson's been appointed as head coach of the basketball's NBL side Adelaide 36ers on a three-year multi-million dollar deal. Gleeson, a five-time championship-winning coach, will be reunited with six-time NBL MVP Bryce Cotton. You're up to date now with the very latest from ABC News.
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5: Hello, I hope you're enjoying your Friday night, wherever we may find you across the country. Coming up this hour in our space update with Dan Lambeth, Tahiti has been in the news this week, and it reminded Dan of the transit of Venus in 1769, when Captain Cook sailed to Tahiti to observe the rare, well, transit of Venus. In new movies and TV shows with Ehab looking forward to hearing about is Remarkably Bright Creatures. Have you come across that one at all on Netflix? It brings Sally Field back onto the screen. I feel like we haven't seen this veteran of the screen in a while. So sounds pretty awesome. But first, if you're renovating or have done so recently, was it easy to find and lock in a tradie? We'll be right back.

Yeah, well, it may not be as simple as yes, we can at the moment. Have you tried getting any work done on your house recently? Have you found it difficult to find tradies? I was renovating, oh, it was probably a couple of years back. It was a bathroom. It wasn't, a big, and we had another bathroom, so it didn't impact, like it didn't have too much of an impact. And it was really about who we knew. So friends of friends, and I know someone who knows somebody. And then it was really down to availability. And that was fine initially, but it was the getting them back that proved to be a little bit challenging. Just trying to lock them down, come back. I think you've actually made a mistake here, or something hasn't been done properly, or maybe even, oh, look,

0: we missed something or checking something. That I found challenging. But my neighbors, they went through a whole house reno, and just speaking with them regularly, that was probably one thing they called out as well, just in general, trying to lock people down, but really about that back and forth. So I don't know, that's kind of what I've sort of seen. But what about you? Let me know if you've experienced this, if you've had any renovations done recently, in the, you know, not too like back in the past, or even if you're thinking about it, give me a call, 1-300-800-222, or send me a text on 0467-922-702. Ben Barden is the CEO of the National Australian Apprenticeships Association. He's here to tell us a little bit about why it's so hard to find good tradespeople at the moment and how the industry is trying to fix it. Ben, welcome to National Weekend Evenings.
1: Thanks, Rain. Good to be with you.
0: Yeah, it's good to talk to you too. What are some of the factors driving the shortage in skilled tradespeople across Australia?
1: Well, obviously you've got to keep a smooth flow of apprentices coming into the industry.
0: Okay.
1: And we've got a really great apprenticeship system, the envy of the world, actually. Mm. But we have had persistent skill shortages. And that's because it's actually, as an employer, it's quite expensive to put an apprentice on. When you think about putting a carpenter on, for example, that might be a commitment of, you know, $250,000 over the 4 years of their apprenticeship. So it's not a trivial decision to do it.
0: Okay.
1: And so I'm sorry that you had a bad experience with your bathroom, by the way.
0: Yeah. Oh, look, it all came good in the end. I tell you what, though, the tiler we had, I feel like we had struck gold. He was retired, but he came back to do the job, and it was just watching him work was like an artist, as opposed to, anyway, I don't know what it is. He just had something else. And I think maybe coming out of retirement was, you know, to sort of do an odd job here and there is, I don't know. Do we see that? Is that a thing?
1: Yeah. Well, I think the point of the apprenticeship system, as opposed to other forms of trading, is that it's not just being competent at something. It's actually developing mastery over those skills over time. So when you find a good tradie, you're kind of in awe of all of the things that they do know and how well that they can complete their jobs. So they're in high demand. And that's one of the key reasons, I guess, why it's difficult to get them back, because they allocate a certain amount of time for a job. You'd have to say that they're probably not renowned for so much the quality of their customer service as opposed to the quality of their work. I think that's fair to say.
0: I think so, and I don't think that there's ill intent. I think that's not the case. It's just it kind of makes, and this goes back to I think about my neighbor's experience. You know, there's a lot of saying that they will come by this time on X day, and then it just doesn't happen, and then it's repeat and it's repeat and it's repeat. But because there's such a reliance on this person coming, it's a hard, like you're stuck between a rock and a hard place in a way. And the thought, again, I'm just channeling my neighbor here and hearing her talk about it. The thought of trying to find someone else, she's like, I just don't even want to go there.
1: Yeah, that's right. And I think it's one of the quandaries and interesting facets of the system that we don't have enough apprentices coming through the system just at the moment, but we've got loads and loads of work. Once they become tradies, it's actually a really great profession to be in. When you have a look across the tertiary system, the wage uplift as it's measured, you know, what you would have been on had you not done a trade versus what you're on now, is really substantial. In most trades, not all trades, but most of the construction trades, the wage uplift is excellent. So it's a great pathway for people who like to work with their hands, like to run their own business, and like to get that sense of completion for different jobs. And yet at the same time, keeping the flow of new tradespeople coming into the market is a challenge.
0: Yeah, so demand's high but supply is low? Is that the deal? I mean, is that what's happening at the moment?
1: It's slightly more nuanced than that.
0: Okay.
1: So during the pandemic, we actually doubled the number of apprentices and trainees in this country.
0: Okay.
1: From just over 200,000 to 428,000 at the end of the pandemic.
0: Oh.
1: And so what that showed was that if the jobs are created, there are plenty of people who are prepared to go into it. Plenty of young people, but also plenty of mature age people. It was roughly a 50-50 split between those who are younger than 21 and those who are over 21 through the pandemic years. So it's about, are the jobs being created, the apprenticeship jobs, are they being created in high enough numbers? Because when they are, there's plenty of people willing to take them up.
0: Oh, so it's not a matter of young people not taking up apprenticeships in large numbers?
1: No, it's if you offer them the job, they'll often jump at that pathway for earning and learning, as long as they're a good fit for that vocation, as long as they go in with their eyes open about what the work entails, how sometimes it can be, you know, if you're a carpenter, for example, you know, you've got to be able to turn up early, work in hot weather, work in cold weather. So, you know, if you're a bricklayer, it's very physically demanding.
0: Mm.
1: And so you've got to be prepared to do those things. But if you're well suited to those things and you're prepared to work hard, often you'll get ahead really, really quickly.
0: So do you think that, so is there the case as well that even after starting an apprenticeship, just sort of think about what you're saying as well, people can be quick to turn away from the industry? How do you think tradies and educational institutions can minimise the amount of, I suppose this is almost double, almost like talking about apprenticeship dropouts. So, what is the dropout rate like?
1: Yeah, over the 4 years, it's around 58%.
0: Okay.
1: 58% complete. So about 40% don't complete.
0: Okay.
1: Which, when you look across the whole education system, is not too bad actually. University of, completion rates at 4 years is 42%. And so you've got to remember that these are jobs and people change jobs. One way of looking at it is that it's about a 10% dropout rate each year. Now, most of the dropouts occur in the first year, where people are trying to determine whether it is indeed the trade that they want to do for the next period or not.
0: Almost a try before you buy, kind of.
1: Yeah, but once they get through that first year, the retention rates are reasonably good.
0: Oh, okay. Do you think recognition of prior learning could be an option for people who possess construction skills and experience, but not necessarily formal education?
1: Yeah, definitely. There are programs, both in New South Wales have run a program for people who've worked in the industry for a number of years, but haven't got their formal recognition. And that's been relatively successful. I think over the last 3 years, they've had something like 6,000 people go through and get formal accreditation for the skills they've developed on the job. And there's a national program to do that. The federal government have a similar program that they started last year. It's early stages, but that's only going to pick up on the periphery, because we're talking about a few hundred thousand apprentices that we need each year to keep the flow and keep the stock up. At the moment, we've got about 297,000 apprentices and trainees in the system, which is a bit lower than the pandemic years. And has been falling for the last couple of years.
0: Okay. If you have just joined us, you're with me, Serene Damacki, on ABC Radio's National Weekend Evenings. I'm speaking with Ben Barden, CEO of the National Australian Apprenticeships Association. And in a moment, we'll get Ben's thoughts on where support for apprentices need to come from. And again, if you've had experience yourself, you've gone through a renovation, you're about to, what's your experience been like when it comes to trying to get work done to find a tradie, lock in a tradie? 1300 800 222, or you can send me a text on 0467 922 702.
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0: Hey, Ben, I just got a text in that's worth a call out. My tradies get breakfast every morning. They get paid in cash every Monday, which means that we're not going to have any Monday. And I treat any Monday? Oh, hang on. And I treat them with respect and kindness and treat them as professionals, not just as odd, not just with odd jobs. Boys' houses never had any dramas, lots of help and input from the trade and good outcomes. There's a bit of a positive on that one.
1: Yeah, that's good. Yes. Well, generally, in any workplace, if you treat people well, they'll be at their
0: you
1: best.
0: Will
1: for you
0: will find indeed. Yeah. So, I was mentioning a bit earlier in my sort of anecdotal, just my experience with my bathroom. I mentioned somebody coming out of retirement, that Tyler for the bathroom, and my experience with him and meticulous artwork in terms of his tiling and taking his time with his work. How is retirement impacting the industry?
1: The flow of people, there's a couple of things that happen. It's not just that tradies reach retirement age. There's a sort of period before that where they might want to come off the tools because, you know, if you're a tiler, you've been kneeling down a lot, you've been working in cold spaces for long periods. Whilst you get great satisfaction completing complex work, you know, it's physically demanding. So what we see is that there are a lot of people who move into, you know, perhaps running their own business, or they diversify, or perhaps they do some training work, you know, so that you're not locked into it for life. There are pathways. If you're a carpenter, often you'll become a subcontractor, and then perhaps you'll do your builder's license, and so you can develop your own business that way. So you've got to think about that there's a constant flow, but multiple points where people are moving through their career ladder. Your Tyler, I'm assuming he was a guy, probably just wanted to come back for a bit of additional cash because,
0: of course
1: they're pretty well paid.
0: Yes, yes, indeed. Yeah, but I was like, worth it. Every penny. Yeah. What are some of the downfalls of an aging workforce?
1: That's a big question, isn't it? Are you talking about, you're talking about the sort of demographic?
0: I think it feeds in a little bit about what you were saying there, you know, not from the young side of things or the older into retirement side of things, but just in the middle there where you've been doing it for however long and you're starting to feel some pangs, and although the work is quite complex and you enjoy it, we're kind of aging in that regard, aren't we? Is that anything to add to that?
1: Well, not really. I mean, I do think it sets you up. You know, that there's the old adage, you know, get a trade behind you you'll be set for life. Mm. And it's true because you can dip back in and the skills will always be in demand. And that's one of the reasons that makes, you know, apprenticeships attractive, particularly, you know, when you consider the potential impact AI might have on the workforce and the labour force in the years ahead. It's typically those white collar graduate jobs that are going to be hit first. You can see that a lot of the software engineers and software programmers, there's a gap now. It's very difficult for people to get their first job in that because some of the coding capabilities of the new frontier models means that there just aren't openings for those people.
0: Yeah, right.
1: That's not true in the apprenticeship space. There's a constant need for new people to come in and flesh out the workforce and be learning skills. And there's an evolution of skills, of course. A lot of tradies go back and, you know, update tickets and have to do additional training.
0: Mm.
1: You know, if you think about the installation of solar panels, 20 years ago, that was not a standard part of any electrical training. And now, of course, it is. Home batteries, that, you know, everybody had to upskill to do home batteries.
0: I mean, we'll look at mechanics. We were talking about this not too long on the program when it comes to electric cars, and not just electric cars, but even more like the more current cars, and everything's computerized as opposed to, you know, popping the bonnet and really looking under the hood.
1: There's a big and interesting transition there because the fleet, I think, you know, the internal combustion engine fleet is likely to be around for 30 years.
0: Mm-hmm.
1: I think that's the general time frame. But particularly with the oil shock that's, flowing through at the moment, I think a lot of people,

0: back in,
1: okay,
0: to be serviced. Okay. So there's still going to be need for light vehicle mechanics for many decades to come. But increasingly, there'll be new skills for the electrical specialists, the EV specialists.
1: Okay. Yeah. Mm. And I guess our last thought, if we can end on bringing back young people front of mind, how could they be better encouraged into apprenticeships?
0: Well, through the creation of more apprenticeship jobs. They don't need much encouragement if the jobs are there. Right. I mean, the other thing is that apprentice wages have always been low. They are lower than the national minimum wage, but it's an earn while you learn wage. But there's nothing to stop employers paying above the minimum wage. And if you're an employer that's trying to get more of your apprentices through, it may be smartest to pay above award rates to be able to help people, particularly through, you know, the high fuel prices that have come and gone over the last little while and are likely to come back. Yes.
1: Finish your thought. Sorry to cut you off.
0: The other thing is just to encourage the government to continue their investment in employer incentives to help employers create those apprenticeship jobs in the first instance. And there were some cuts in the federal budget this year, particularly for large employers. They'll no longer qualify for apprenticeship incentives.
1: Okay. Ben, it's been great to have you on the show. Thank you so much for joining us.
0: My pleasure, Serene.
1: Thanks. Ben Barden, CEO of the National Australian Apprenticeships Association. Coming up, a look at what's on the big and small screens with our resident film and TV enthusiast, Ehab Rashid.
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1: All right, let's chat now with our movies and TV enthusiast, Ehab Rashid, for a look at what's new. Where's Ehab taking us? He is taking us to the cinema again this week, and also a couple of things that are new and out on Netflix. Ehab, hello.
7: Hello, Serene. How are you today?
1: Very well, thank you. It's always a happy Friday for you, for us, for all.
7: We love Fridays. Yes, we do. Yes. And this is another great one. So, yeah, nice to see you as always.
1: Yes, you too. Mm-hmm. So you're going to take us to the cinema again 2 weeks in a row. Very good. So for Star Wars fans and the whole franchise and the whole 50 billion spin-offs and all of that, tell us about Mandalorian and Grogu.
7: Serene, do your best. Try not to sound too excited, okay? Because it's...
1: I'm so done. You know I'm a Star Wars fan, but I'm just like, oh, my God, again.
7: I know you are. You sound like many, many fans, okay? But look, this is actually the first theatrical Star Wars film in like 7 years. So it's not like we've been inundated with film. We have with a lot of product. And if anything, the TV content has kind of diluted the cinema versions of thing. And that's kind of what's happened here in the new Mandalorian and Grogu film. Which is a film version of the popular TV series, which had three seasons. Season one, half of season two, fantastic. Kind of went off the rails in season three, but you don't need to have seen the series to enjoy this movie. As long as you just know that Mandalorian and Grogu, who is known the world over as Baby Yoda, they're basically bounty hunters. And this is a very simple Western story, okay? They're bounty hunters. They're going off in adventures and missions, and it's set in a Star Wars world. It just doesn't have the Star Wars kind of heft to it. When you're watching movies like, you know, the original trilogy or something like that, you're listening to the score, the cinematography, you have a feeling that it's,
1: cinematic. The Star Wars world, yeah.
7: Exactly. And because we know Mandalorian from the TV, we can't help but associate him by watching a TV product or a TV, you know, IP. And they try to do their best by making it, you know, a film adaptation of it. The soundtrack's a little bit different. It's not John Williams, you know, sprawling kind of thing. It's kind of like a techno soundtrack, believe it or not, kind of like Tron. So it's very strange for Star
1: That's
7: Wars.
1: Weird.
7: But look, there are elements of it that are very enjoyable. Like the action scenes are fantastic. This is directed by Jon Favreau, who did the original series, has done great, directed the first Iron Man. He's got some great pedigree. Pascal comes back as the Mandalorian in this film. It was Pedro Pascal.

0: Moscow.
1: Yep.
0: And one of the great things of it is Grogu is still done as a puppet. There's not any CGI with him when you're watching him. He's this little puppet that's running around. And even when they do use elements of CGI with him, you really can't tell. It looks like a puppet the way he was in the show. And it's got a very sentimental thing going on between them as well, because the bond between them gets showcased throughout the movie. And you've also got some great additions to the universe. Sigourney Weaver, who people have seen in sci-fi movies like Alien and Avatar, and she's making her debut in a Star Wars film. And she's not like a massive part of the story, but she does give it some weight and heft. And the basic story is they go out on a mission to try to save one of the Hutts. Jabba the Hutt, people will know from the original series, he has an extended family and they're all crime lords. So they get into some, unworthy scenarios, and they have to get out of them. And you don't know there's mysteries going on throughout the story. And as there are elements of Star Wars that people like, and they try to lean into them. So the battle scenes, as I mentioned, the weaponry, the machines, but the monsters are what's really great in this film, the kind of effort they put into showcasing the kind of beings and monsters that they have to interact with. There are scenes, in a gladiator pit. There is a lot of action. I reckon it could have been maybe about 15, 20 minutes shorter. It's about 2 hours and 15 now. But they gave it a swing. Critics that love Star Wars and are expecting something a bit more cinematic aren't really loving it online and, in reviews. But I've seen recent audience scores, and kids will love this kind of movie, and their parents will love the fact that their kids are enjoying it. There is nostalgia to it. There is a lot of things that you have seen from Star Wars in it, but it just doesn't have that, weighty heft of a movie. So
1: yeah, maybe I wonder, it's because hearing you talk about the movie, I'm like, it sounds like you've just explained the show to me, and it doesn't sound like you'd get anything. Yeah, all it is right. Is that they've taken a show, put it on the big screen, sit down with it for 2 hours, take it for what it is, if you just want to see these characters again.
0: It doesn't expand the lore. It doesn't get into the cinematic versions of the movies and what fans of that want to see in this kind of movie. It doesn't do that.
1: Okay.
0: It's a very simple standalone story. And while entertaining, it doesn't lend itself to the Star Wars name the way you'd want it to. So we're just going to have to wait until Star Wars Starfighter, I believe, which is the new one coming out next, with starring Ryan Gosling as the main star and directed by the gentleman who did the last Deadpool and Wolverine movie. So that's one that's got a lot of excitement around it. This one, again, it's enjoyable. It just doesn't have the hefty weight that you'd want from Star Wars.
1: All right, let's get a feel for it then by hearing a little from the trailer.
2: I can use some information.
3: Whoa, for this price, I'll tell you whatever you want.
2: I'm looking for a hut.
3: Close for the night. Thank you.
2: Gangsters, war criminals.
4: Long live the Empire.
2: We'll take out every bad guy in your deck of cards.
5: This isn't about revenge. It's about preventing another war.
2: Strap in.
1: The Mandalorian and Grogu is on the big screen if you want to check that out in the cinema this weekend. I heard a little bit of the original score from The Mandalorian then. That was a great, got to say, that was a great score.
0: Oh, it was amazing.
1: I really like The Mandalorian.
0: Iconic
1: score.
0: Forever. Yeah. And that's one of the best things that always show up in the movies. If you don't like the story, if you don't like some of the acting maybe, you always love the score. Okay? It's one of the best things about the trilogies.
1: All right, so that's in the cinema. To streaming now, you've got two for us out that are new on Netflix. Your first one's The Burrows. So it's a television series. It's science fiction. It looks like it's got a pretty big cast, and I kind of get a not knowing much about it, this is why it's great when I get all this new stuff from UE. It feels like it's got a bit of a Stranger Things vibe, but just with, almost like an A-list cast.
0: Well observed, Serene.
1: Thank you very much. Thank you.
0: The Burrows is a new mystery sci-fi drama series from the creators of The Stranger Things by the Duffer Brothers.
1: So I didn't know that, I promise. I did not know that coming into this.
0: We didn't set that up?
1: Nope.
0: Nice.
1: Nope,
0: well
1: I didn't know.
0: Very
1: it.
0: Very well done.
1: Yeah, go on.
0: So, yeah, so it's from they didn't write or direct it, but it's from their production company. So it's got a lot of sci-fi elements, which they're known

0: Fall from Stranger Things. But what I love about sci-fi is, so in stories like this, are only encumbered by imagination, basically. So not logic. Okay, you can save your logic for your doctor and lawyer shows and things like that. Here's always the potential the story can just take you anywhere. A truly original. And if it's done well, look, sometimes it's not. Sometimes they deliver, sometimes it doesn't. But when it's done well and you've got pedigree, Duffer Brothers have brought a lot of goodwill with Stranger Things, which is one of the, you know, phenomenal shows in the world. It's got a lot of fans around, and they're definitely using that in the promotion for the show. And look, it's a fun ride. It centers on elderly residents of a retirement community uncovering supernatural threat in their town, basically. And like the premise is basically, what if Stranger Things focused on retirees instead of kids?
1: Yeah, okay.
0: You know, so in the original Stranger Things, it's about kids that don't know anything, and here we've got elderly cast that know too much about life and things of that nature. So it's basically a flip on the Stranger Things thing. So you really picked up on that, Serena, when you saw the ads for them. Like I said, it's set in the place called the Burrows, and it's out in the middle of nowhere, set in New Mexico. And as you mentioned, Serene, the cast is one of the best things about this. Alfred Molina plays the lead in here. You'll know him from Spider-Man 2, heap of other movies. You know, he had a great performance in Boogie Nights. Veteran actor. Gina Davis is in this as well. She plays kind of like a sassy neighborhood teacher who works at a community home. And yeah, their interactions are fun. They're one of the best thing about this is, because you've got the veteran actors in there. Bill Pullman's in this as well. Clark Peters, people know him from The Wire. He played Lester Freeman. And as you're watching the show, you'll notice all these faces that you've seen in other shows before, believe me. And that is one of the best things about it here. You don't see these actors in this kind of genre type of story, this kind of sci-fi monster supernatural elements. They don't do that. So when you have this kind of pedigree delivering this kind of material, it gives it a bit of weight and heft, and it's very enjoyable the way it's edited, the way the stories are unfolded, the way you learn about the characters as each episode goes on. There's 8 episodes altogether, and I don't know if a standalone series. There's a very good chance you might get a season 2 for this series. I haven't finished it. I'm halfway through it, but I'm definitely enjoying all the themes that they're getting into. You know, like the aging, they get into how is the memory loss that they're suffering. Is it because it's, you know, they're getting older, or is it because of what's happening in the town? You know, and there are all these mysteries that are being unfolded, and the town is just filled with all these great characters that you just get to enjoy as you're watching the show. So yeah, it's enjoyable. It doesn't take itself seriously at all.
1: Right. Okay.
0: There's a lot of great monster elements and a lot of jump scares. It's Stephen
1: but
0: King
1: it's not
0: and
1: horrific.
0: Twilight Zone. No.
1: Okay.
0: It's not. I wouldn't call it horrific. There are moments that jump that scare you, of course. But it's more. It's definitely more of a dark comedy.
1: Yeah. Okay.
0: For sure.
1: All right. Sounds like fun.
0: It is fun.
1: Yeah.
0: Yes.
1: All right. Let's hear a little from the trailer of The Burrows.
2: Welcome to the Burrows, where you'll have the time of your life.
3: Hippie.
4: Why is everyone so old?
5: Because, honey, this is a special town just for grown-ups.
6: Mr. Cooper, you'll find the Burrows is not a last chapter. It's a new beginning.
7: Wait! Mr. Cooper!
8: The Burrows is a good place. We take care of each other like a family.
9: Attaboy, Sam.
10: Who are these people?
11: Don't let me hear you say life, taking you nowhere.
8: Everybody's trying to figure out what to do with the time you got left.
11: Look at that sky, life's begun.
12: I want to fill it with nothing but cocktails and chaos.
1: And The Burrows is on Netflix, as they have said, it is 6 episodes. 8 episodes. And season 2, don't know yet, but yeah, see how you go this weekend if you're keen. And we're ending tonight with Sally Field back on the screen in this is a mystery. This is why you were kind of hinting to me, oh my goodness, you're so going to go away and watch this on the weekend. Tell us about Remarkably Bright Creatures. And I've also noticed that there is an, in terms of the cast, there's an actor in here that's also in The Burrows, Sir Alfred Molina.
0: Alfred Molina is in this. Yes, we'll get to that in 1 second.
1: Yep.
0: But Serene, what an absolute treat of a movie experience. I was absolutely blown away by how much I enjoyed this. A truly well-made drama with elements of comedy, romance, and best of all, as you mentioned, there's mystery elements to
1: it.
0: If you've seen, have you ever seen The Notebook, Serene?
1: Yes.
0: See, that's firm drama, you know, romantic.

0: drama, but there are elements of mysteries to it, and you don't know what's going to happen right until the end. So it's one of the things about that movie that I always kind of enjoyed. This film is based on a 2022 Shelby Van Pelt novel, was sold over 2 million copies, it was very popular. And it is the story of Tova Sullivan, who's played by Sally Field, who was a 70-year-old woman who cleans an aquarium at night and basically builds a relationship or a bond, sorry, with an octopus that lives in the aquarium. And the octopus is basically narrates the story. We're watching it from his point of view. He's voiced by Alfred Molina. So
1: okay.
0: Alfred Molina, he's the one telling. So he doesn't star in the film. He's a voice actor in the movie. And he is hilarious in this scene. The observations, the octopus has a very healthy ego, and he makes his observations about the humans that he sees in the aquarium and the kind of bond that he has that with the Sally Field character. And Serene, people might forget that Sally Field, when she started, she was the flying nun. Okay, so she's kind of a bit of a silly premise of when you first, but she was also Gidget in the 70s, I believe. She's, I think, 79 years old now and has not lost one step when it comes to acting. She is absolutely amazing in this movie. The premise of a octopus narrated story, you might think gets a little silly, but the drama, while critics might say it gets kind of sentimental, kind of overdramatic, it's very enjoyable. And the way the story unfolds, you learn about Sally Field. She's kind of grumpy. You can tell early on there's some kind of family thing that might have happened to her in the past, and she kind of keeps her friends and townfolk away. And as the story develops, you learn why, and the bond that she's got with the octopus and watching him observe her and knowing how intelligent this octopus is, because he's dropping hints and wisdom throughout the entire thing. As you're watching the movie, and that's what's very enjoyable about it. And watching him trying to, because he's figured out the mystery. You kind of early on, he knows, and he's trying to arrange for them to figure out what it is.
1: Okay.
0: And that's what's so fun about the movie.
1: Right.
0: Sally Field is just so great in it. There's also starring Bill Pullman, who's in the show we just spoke about. His son is in this, Lewis Pullman, who people will know from he was in Top Gun Maverick.
1: Yeah.
0: Thunderbolts, he plays like a 30-year-old drifter who's come into town, and their paths cross, and we learn
1: stuff
0: a lot
1: him.
0: About how fun about, you know, the and stuff about him in the movie. But the thing that you just need to know about this, if Hallmark kind of movies, they can get kind of sentimental, but when they're done well, this is the kind of movie that you will get. And I've been reading some reviews for it and audience reactions, and people just love the kind of commitment that Sally Field is doing. And she's, like I said, she's almost 80 years old, and every scene she's in, she's got an infectious nature you just can't get away from, and you just enjoy how much fun you're having in the story as it goes all the way through.
1: Okay,
0: it's fun.
1: And you seem really excited about this one.
0: I was just surprised.
1: Yeah,
0: I was just surprised by how good it was.
1: Let's hear a bit of the trailer.
2: Humans, for the most part, are inept creatures.
3: Toba, I'm not touching some random kid's gum.
4: I'm not asking you to chew it. Just get it off the floor.
2: From this side of the tank, I've seen it all.
4: I suppose you're the person they hired to take over for me?
3: I really need this job.
4: Circular motions, not up and down.
2: Of all the humans, I suppose I mind the cleaning lady the least.
1: Remarkably Bright Creatures is on Netflix if you want to check that one out. Staying on Netflix is The Burrows if you feel like an sort of A-list cast sci-fi fun series. And if you want to head to the cinema, The Mandalorian and Grogu. Ehab, thank you. Have a great weekend. Stay warm. No, it's getting cold here in Sydney, and I'll catch up with you and we'll talk to you again next week.
0: Yes, I'm buying a heater this weekend for sure.
1: It.
0: So, yes, thank you for that. Have a good weekend. See
1: thank
0: ya.
1: You.
0: Bye.
1: Our movies and TV enthusiast, Ehab Rashid. We're with our spaceman, Dan Lambeth. 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
1: Before we get to Dan, here's Belinda Carlisle with Mad About You.

0: And Belinda Carlisle there with Mad About You. Let's get our space update from our spaceman, Dan Lambeth. Hey there, Dan.
1: Serene.
0: Hi.
1: How are you?
0: Good. How are
1: I'm
0: you?
1: Here.
0: Yes, we got you. Hey, you're going to talk to us about the 1769 transit of Venus. And I just want to call out a text from George in South Australia who said, I took time off work to observe the transit of Venus that occurred in 2004 and 2012, as the next transit wasn't until 2117. I used the projection method to safely view the transits, which involved using a small, cheap telescope from my childhood as a projector and not for direct viewing through the eyepiece. He says, thank you for your program. Now, of course, get your thoughts on that text, but also for anyone who might need a little bit of a crash course on the 1769 transit of Venus, I'm going to put my hand up and say me. What is it?
1: So this came up because, you know, QF21 went in there the other day, and that was the Dallas to Melbourne flight that diverted to offload a certain passenger. But, yeah, the first thing I thought of, Serene, when I saw that was Tahiti. Well, that was the 1769 transit of Venus, because that's when Captain Cook travelled to Tahiti to record Venus moving across the disk of the sun. Now, the reason that they did this, that he did this back then, was we didn't really have an accurate estimate for how far the sun was to the Earth in those days. And, yeah, we'd sort of calculated that it could be done. But what we needed to do was view the transit of Venus. Basically, what you do is you time how long Venus takes to sort of get across the disk of the sun. Mm. And that can, using a parallel, using a technique called parallax, where you take multiple measurements from different locations on the Earth all at the same time, you can, you know, come up with a good figure, and there's a lot of math involved, of course. But there were a number of expeditions that ended up in places like Siberia.

0: and India and Mexico. But somehow Captain Cook managed to get himself to Tahiti. So good on him. Mm-hmm. Once he arrived there, he sort of set up shop and waited, you know, probably sort of living it up as you would on an island paradise. But not everyone was that lucky, Serene, because I just have to mention here actually first is that Venus transits the sun twice in about 8 years, as we just heard from that caller there. But then you need to wait another 100 years before it happens again. So anyway, look, French astronomer, and my French is terrible, so I'm going to get the accent all wrong, but Le Gentil, he's a person who's often called the unluckiest man in science. And the way he got that reputation was he was posted to India for the first transit in 1761. But just as he was about to arrive, the French colony that he was headed for was captured by the British, who, of course, they were enemies back then. And so he ended up turning around and going back to Mauritius. So as a consequence of this, he missed both the 61 and the 69 transits. So, yeah, effectively, his life's work amounted to absolutely nothing. So a little bit despondent, you know, after 1769, he heads back to France, only to find that he's been declared legally dead. And no amount of appearing to be alive was going to change that.
1: No way.
0: So his reputation well-deserved. Unluckiest man in science. But look, I mean, Captain Cook, meantime, had actually watched the transit. And I should have mentioned this too. He travelled from England to Tahiti, right? But he was carrying a secret envelope containing instructions on what to do next, which he was supposed to open after the transit. And, of course, it revealed that he had to sail west and find Australia. So all this sort of played out a little bit like that reality TV show, you know, Race Around the World, your next task is to travel by boat, you know, to an undiscovered continent. By the way, not really undiscovered, right? I mean, there were 750,000 people living here at the time. But, you know, that's what the Europeans thought. But anyway, look, he eventually gets back to the Royal Society in England after the transit, and he's found Australia and all the rest of it. And he hands in his homework only to be told that he has failed. Now, you know, Cook wasn't happy with this, but we don't actually know what he said, because once they removed all the bad language, there was nothing left to actually write down into the official records anymore.
1: Okay.
0: So, luckily, there was another astronomer, Hornsby, who around about the same time managed to actually use his results to work out the distance to the sun. And he arrived at a figure of about 150 million kilometres, which actually turns out to be extremely close to the figure we have today. So it wasn't really a fail after all. Well done to Captain Cook. And yeah, that's Tahiti's claim to astronomy fame.
1: Yeah. Can you give me a bit of a sense? What would he have seen?
0: So what you're looking at is, so you've trained your telescope on the sun, but of course you're not looking directly through it. We're not doing a Donald Trump or anything else. What you'll see is the sort of the black dot of Venus. So it's happening during the day, and you'll see the black dot of Venus passing in front of the bright sun through your telescope. And what you're trying to do is you're trying to work out the precise time that the Venus crosses the boundary of what you can see as the sun. And by working out the time that it crosses the sun for the first time, and then it goes across the sun, and then it, you know, exits on the other side, by taking those times and doing some tricky maths around it, you can actually work out what the distance is from the Earth to the sun.
1: There you go. And George on the text line took time off work to observe it. Couple of times in 2004 and 2012. So there.
0: Time well spent, Serene. Yeah.
1: Have you?
0: No. I should.
1: You're going to wait for, you're going to wait till 2117?
0: Yeah. I'll catch the 2117.
1: Catch the 2117. Hey, Dan, we've got a few minutes left. What do you want to talk about? You've given us quite a bit. So I'm like, but what do you want to talk about? Do you want to talk about moonfall? Do you want to talk about the astronomers you want to do moonfall?
0: Let's do moonfall.
1: Okay.
0: This is just a bit of a, you know, an easy one to finish off on. But for anybody that saw the movie, right, this is the movie where the moon has got a white dwarf star inside of it, which, by the way, would have weighed about as much as the sun. So the whole idea of the moon, which now weighs as much as the sun, falling to Earth is completely backward. Actually, the whole idea of one planet falling into another is ridiculous anyway. I mean, we don't fall into the sun now because we have this thing called angular momentum. And what that means is that we're traveling around the sun in a circle, or actually an ellipse to be exact, but we have momentum around the ellipse. So it wouldn't matter what happened to the sun. We wouldn't fall into it. In fact, it's actually much harder to send spacecraft to the sun than it is to send them in the other direction. It's actually about takes about 55 times more energy for a rocket to get to the sun than Mars. But anyway, look, you've got to get rid of your angular momentum to go to the sun. But as far as science fiction movies go, Serene, I think Moonfall was a very big F with a very little S. But this is what NASA have chosen to call their mission. They're calling it Moonfall, and it's a robotic mission. They've got four drones that they're going to release over the south pole of the moon, and the idea is to scout the area out before we land there. So first of all, they need to work out exactly what the landing site, you know, is going to be. Okay. Now these drones, they're called hoppers. They're not the traditional ones. They're not the helicopter type ones that we're sort of used to. They're called hoppers, and they can each cover a range of about 50 kilometers. But, you know, I mean, that's actually not really very much. I mean, the moon is a big place, right? Like, if you drove around the moon at 60 kilometers an hour, I don't know why you'd be doing 60 kilometers an hour around the moon. There's no one you're going to run into. But if you did, right, 60 kilometers an hour, it's going to take you seven and a half days, which is about the time it took me to drive across the Nullarbor, by the way.
1: Mm-hmm. At 60 kilometers an hour.
0: At 60 kilometers an hour, because the car was so full of luggage, like, you wouldn't believe. But anyway. And all we saw was about three cars in that week and the odd truck or two. But anyway, look, these drones are going to operate independently. They're not going to fly around, but they can perform these propulsive hops, which means basically they fire some jets to sort of jump off the lunar surface and move about, you know, because of the low gravity on the moon. You can sort of do that sort of thing. Mm. So each of the drones is going to be, you know, full of a bunch of sensors, and they're going to have a lot of cameras. I think there's something like 10 cameras or something, so there's a lot. I think out of this we can expect to get some pretty cool panoramas of the moon. Mm. But there's no idea on the cost yet. It's probably coming under the Moonfall budget, and I'm sure it's going to be a lot better than the movie was. But this is in 2028, Serene, so, you know, all going well. We'll keep a watch on it, and I'm sure that when it does happen, we are going to get some pretty cool photos of the surface of the moon.
1: Okay, we'll get photos and a little bit of recon, understanding obviously the data that's going to be collected, etc.
0: Mm. Yeah, and that'll help us with Artemis and where we're going to land, and of course, you know, we're all looking for water, right? And where can we potentially find water on the moon, and this will help.
1: Indeed, but you're hoping they change the name.
0: Look, I don't like it.
1: I know you feel very strongly about this, Dan.
0: The movie, right? Like, I don't know.
1: I haven't seen it yet. Rotten Tomatoes doesn't like it.
0: You can skip that.
1: Oh, okay, all right. Hey,
0: but there's another mission.
1: Go. I wanted to ask you about before I let you go, but go. Give you go on. Last thought.
0: There's another mission called Skyfall, right? And Skyfall. So James Bond. Okay. Now Skyfall is going to be on Mars, and we could talk about that another time.
1: Yeah.
0: You know, I prefer Skyfall to Moonfall.
1: Excellent. We will talk about that another time. Now, quickly before I let you go, in about a minute, did you catch the media, New South Wales?
0: Look, I didn't.
1: Neither did I. Heard about it on the news.
0: Yeah, I know, right? I saw the videos, but look, I did read a really good piece on the website, The Conversation. It was by Professor Jonty Horner, who often talks about these things. And you know, as he says, technically it was a bolide, but it was not part of the Eta Accreditae, which is the meteor shower that's happening at the moment. It was probably icy or rocky, and there were some reports that the colours indicated the composition of the bolide. But as Jonty said, I mean, that's a bit of an unreliable indicator, because the colours mostly come from the superheated atmosphere as this thing is travelling through the atmosphere at 30 kilometres per second. That's 11,000 kilometres per hour.
1: We're talking 60 kilometres on the moon. Sure.
0: This is just a little bit faster.
1: Just a little bit. What'd you call it? A bull? A bull? A what?
0: A bolide.
1: A bolide. Oh, okay, gotcha.
0: Yeah. And the green colour that people could see, and you could actually see it in some of the videos, but that would have been from superheated oxygen, from the atmosphere in front of the bolide. I mean, what they're going to do now is they're going to work out where it came from and, you know, give us a bit more idea about the origins of our solar system.
1: It'll be print. Hey, it was a meteor. It wasn't anything just, you know, satellite falling or anything like that. That's pretty cool. Maybe when we chat with you in a couple of weeks,

0: we'll see whether or not there's anything, any further developments or anything you can catch us up on, Dan.
1: Oh, definitely. I'm sure there will be.
0: Oh, good one. Thank you. Have a great weekend. We'll catch up with you in a couple of weeks.
1: Thanks, Lorraine.
0: Thanks so much, Dan. Our spaceman there, Space Australia's Dan Lambeth. You got Nightlife after the news with Suzanne Hill. Hey, Suzanne, did you oh, no, we're not with Suzanne. Oh, we're with Andrea. Oh, hello.
2: Hi there, Serene. How nice to be back.
0: Yeah, how nice to hear your voice. Did you, were you lucky enough to catch a glimpse
2: of that comet? No, yeah. I've only seen it on social media.
0: Yeah, me
2: Boy,
0: too.
2: It looked insane, didn't it?
0: Pretty good. Wow. Pretty good. What you got tonight?
2: I'd love to go meteor hunting, but anyway, meteorite hunting.
0: Cool.
2: How do vegetables go down in your house, particularly with the small people?
0: Yeah, getting better.
2: Getting better, I see. So it's still a bit of a challenge, right? Yeah. Stick around, won't you? Because at about in about half an hour's time, we're going to actually look at how we make vegetables more appetising for youngsters.
0: Especially the cooked ones, Andrea. Especially the cooked ones. The raw ones are a bit, you know, cucumbers and carrots. But, yeah. Anyway.
2: Okay. Well, that's interesting because usually you can't get them eating even the raw ones. If they're good with that, that's a good place to start. So I'm going to ask a bit about that and what we can do for ourselves as well, because adults also don't eat enough vegetables. In fact, our vegetable consumption apparently has gone down. What about combining bushwalking? Because we know it's good to go out in nature. But what about doing it with a bunch of strangers, particularly if you're feeling lonely? Mm-hmm. Wonder if those two things, if you put them together, whether they work.
0: I reckon they would.
2: Yeah, I'm hoping that they
0: might. Yeah, I reckon they would.
2: So we'll find out a bit more about that. Also, we'll meet Roddy Doyle, who wrote The Commitments. He's in Australia at the moment. He's joining me in the studio.
0: Cool. Good one. Thanks a lot, Andrea. Have a great show tonight.
2: Yeah, you too. Have a great weekend, Serene.
0: Take care.
2: See you on
0: Thanks
2: Sunday.
0: Thanks a lot. Bye. Andrea Ho will be with you after the news Nightlife tonight. I'm back in the chair on Sunday night. Till then, enjoy your weekend. Have a great weekend wherever you are around the country. Stay safe. And, yeah, I'll be back here Sunday night.
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7: ABC News, good evening. I'm Noni Edwards. The mother of an Australian activist aboard the Gaza aid flotilla intercepted by Israel says governments around the world have failed to protect the group from abuse at the hands of Israelis. 11 Australians, part of the global Samud flotilla bound for Gaza, are now in Turkey after being released from Israeli detainment and are expected to return home in coming days. Activist Gemma O'Toole's mother, Susie, says they were failed by government inaction against the war in Gaza.
8: These people, including my incredibly brave 23-year-old daughter, sailed because the governments around the world have failed. She took a calculated risk. She knew that she was going to be assaulted. She didn't really anticipate torture and sexual assault. She did not. And that's because at every step of the way, Israel have been emboldened.
7: The final group of Australian families linked to jailed or killed Islamic State fighters has left the Al-Roj camp in northeastern Syria for home without any help from the federal government. Here's Matthew Doran.
9: It's a familiar tone coming from the Albanese government that it is doing nothing to help these groups come back to Australia. The Prime Minister, will recall, in recent months has gone so far as to say he holds the women in these groups in contempt, even though the children here are clearly innocent victims of the decisions of their parents. But we have heard from Cabinet Minister Tanya Plibersek reiterating that just like the previous group was met by the Australian Federal Police the moment they got off that plane, no doubt there will be similar scrutiny for this latest group, and if any of them have been accused of breaking the law, then they will face the full force of the law and be faced with charges accordingly.
7: A senior executive at Sydney's Parramatta City Council admitted to a public inquiry she interfered with recruitment processes to help get her friend a senior role at the council. Pablo Vignales reports.
10: Roxanne Thornton is one of three senior executives at Parramatta Council under investigation. The corruption watchdog is investigating allegations that, along with former CEO Gail Connolly and staffer Angela Jones-Blaney, they subverted hiring practices to fill job vacancies for friends and associates. Ms Thornton began working at the council months after Ms Connolly was appointed. On her second day of questioning today, Ms Thornton admitted she provided questions to her friend Ms Jones-Blaney ahead of a job interview at the council. Ms Jones-Blaney was later hired as Executive Director of City Engagement. The hearing continues next week.
7: Queensland's fill-in

0: Olympics minister says it's business as usual as he takes over the portfolio responsibilities of the under fire, Tim Mander. Here's state political reporter Jack Mackay.
1: Tim Mander stood aside from cabinet yesterday after the Australian Electoral Commission referred him to the AFP amid questions about his enrolment status. Tourism Minister Andrew Powell has taken over Mr. Mander's ministerial duties of sports, racing and the 2032 Games. Mr. Powell wouldn't say if he believes Mr. Mander should be sacked and says it's not his first time acting as a minister in another portfolio.
2: It's standard practice. Business as usual, and my job is to keep delivering for Queensland the way we have been.
1: Premier David Crisafulli says he wants the AFP to prioritise its assessment of the matter.
0: The opening of a new US diplomatic hub in Greenland has sparked protests. Washington is moving its operations from a wooden cabin on the outskirts of Greenland's capital Nuuk to a much larger downtown office. Demonstrators are gathering to call out US President Donald Trump's ambition for greater influence over the Arctic island. Footage on social media shows people chanting and marching through the streets carrying the island's red and white flag. Malaysia is set to introduce new measures to protect children and reduce their exposure to harmful content online. Its Communications and Multimedia Commission says the new rules will require online platforms to include safeguards that limit account registration and ownership by users under 16 and implement stronger content governance. The regulator says the changes will come into effect next month. To sport now, and the NBL's Hoops Fest will remain in Perth for another 2 years following a deal with the WA government. Between January the 13th and 17th next year, all NBL and WNBL teams will play a game at Perth Arena. The Perth Wildcats will play the New Zealand Breakers on Friday the 15th. The Deputy Premier Rita Saffiotti says the event is a tourism draw card for the state.
3: Hoops Fest is an incredible opportunity for Western Australians to see superstars from across the nation. And we're seeing, of course, huge interest in basketball.
0: And that's the very latest ABC News. For more news at any time, there's ABC Listen.
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4: How lovely to be back with you this Friday night. I'm sitting in tonight for Suzanne Hill and tomorrow night as well. Looking forward to your company for the next couple of hours. What happens when you put a group of lonely people together in the outdoors? We're going to find out in a minute. And also, how are things going with vegetables at your house, particularly if you have small people? How is that relationship? If it's a little bit fraught, I have some advice coming up for you in the next half hour. And if you've got some tips to make vegetables that much more interesting in your diet, then I'd love to hear from you. 1300 800 222 is the number to call, because we are eating fewer vegetables than ever. And yet we know that it's good for us. We have the Mighty Challenge coming up in a little while as well. And we'll be meeting Roddy Doyle, who is one of the authors who is touring Australia at the moment. It'll be good to hear from him. Lots more to come here on Nightlife tonight.
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4: Now, do you have a favourite nature spot that you like to spend time in? And how do you feel when you are there? I mean, do you find that spending time in nature clears your head or lifts your mood? Or do you sometimes find the opposite, that you're inside a lot and you think to yourself, I've just got to go out and get some sunshine? It's, I think, a bit of an innate thing that we have, that we need in ourselves as humans. And we sort of know that at an informal level. But did you know that actually there's research that's beginning to back us in these feelings? I mean, can you imagine, for example, if we took that research and we put it into a medical context? I mean, what if you went to the doctor and said, I don't feel so great, I've been feeling a bit off lately, and they actually wrote you a prescription for spending time out in nature, maybe even with some people that you haven't met before? I'm kind of hopeful that it might come to pass based on a program that happened in Melbourne recently. It involved 37 strangers, and they came together as part of some research looking at how nature-based social prescribing in this way can actually be used to treat everything from your sense of health to your sense of loneliness versus contact and dealing with isolation, because those two things have surprisingly closely related health outcomes. I want to find out more about this program and what we can learn from it, you and I both. So let's meet two of the researchers who actually put it together. Joining us on Nightlife tonight are Dr. Nerkez Opatin, who is a Senior Research Fellow in Nature and People, and Sarah Beckesy, who is a Professor of Urban Ecology and Biodiversity. Both of them are at the University of Melbourne. Welcome to you both.
6: Thanks so much for having us on.
4: Good to have you here. Now, tell me, what is nature-based social prescribing?
10: So I guess maybe I can start with social prescribing and then we can connect it to the nature-based component, which is a non-clinical healthcare approach where health professionals, for example, such as a GP or a nurse, or even not necessarily health professionals, it could also be non-medical service providers, are referring a person who is experiencing loneliness or social isolation, anxiety, into a group community-based activity. And the nature-based component in here would be then that those community-based activities are activities in and with nature. So whether it's community gardening, walking in nature, some conservation work or similar.
4: So Nerkez, thinking about the first part first, being an individual in society, how important is it for individuals to connect with the group? I mean, being in a group has kind of gone out of fashion in recent years, it feels like.
10: I guess, I don't know if it's out of fashion, but it's definitely a direction where people are more isolated and they're not, they don't feel as connected. And so loneliness is becoming, you know, an increase in a way worldwide phenomenon. And in Australia, for example, there are reports that show that 1 in 3 people feel lonely. And it is a distressing gap between, you know, the social connection and you crave and what you actually really experience. So it's not just being physically alone, and necessarily you could also actually feel this when you're with a lot of people, but a state of this perceived disconnection that makes you feel deeply isolated.
4: And there has been a lot of talk about that kind of loneliness, both kinds, being physically alone, but being alone amongst many. And we know that it's not good for us in the way that we feel, but what are the actual downstream health effects that you're starting to measure?
6: I mean, what we've found is that, you know, what other researchers have found is that basically loneliness can be seen as equivalent to other health burdens like, you know, tobacco, alcohol, obesity, in terms of the effects that it has on the burden it has on the health system. And when I say that, it means that people don't just feel lonely. It extends to their physical health, their mental health, and it can really be problematic, very deeply problematic for society to have that many people feeling and experiencing loneliness. It's obviously a sad thing for that many people to be in that situation, but it's also quite a sort of heavy burden on the health system.
4: So well established, that's for sure. But you did a particular experiment where you actually put people not just together, but put them into the together in the particular context of being outside. Why did you do that?
10: Well, besides loneliness, also people are more disconnected to nature, and both of them are modern public health challenges that can trigger different biological stress responses. And so for us, we wanted to co-create and develop programs to see how they can, together with the community, help that these nature-based activities where people feel more connected to nature, but also to each other, and build community and a sense of belonging.
4: Is there a need for us to be connected to nature, a biological need, you know?
6: Yeah, I mean, again, I think there's, you know, why are we

0: We are, whatever we think when we grow up, we are deeply connected to our environment and to biodiversity and to nature. And there's really strong evidence that becoming less connected is problematic, as I said, just the same as kind of loneliness is. And yet we know that there are ways that we can design spaces, we can design cities, we can design streetscapes, parks, etc. And have programs like the one we're talking about that just create those reconnections and actually, shift the balance so that people are able to enjoy the benefits that everyday nature can provide to you.
1: And we might touch on urban design if we get the time in a moment, but let's take a look at your particular experiment and see what you did. So you took a group of people who potentially were experiencing loneliness. You took them into nature and you took them out together and they were strangers. How awkward was it to begin with?
2: I would say not awkward at all.
1: Really?
2: And yes, the people that were involved in our studies were deeply isolated and lonely. So they're longing for opportunities. And we particularly here in Melbourne worked with LGBT asylum seekers and refugees who often just arrived to a very unknown continent called Australia. And so that proved as an opportunity for them to meet a community, to build relationships, but also to get to know this unknown place and hopefully imagine it to be a home.
1: Great. So it wasn't awkward. That's good to know. So just talk me through what you did with this group. So was it a program that you did once or was it periodic? And what did being involved look like?
2: So the program is here in Melbourne lasted for 8 weeks. We tested five different we call them interventions in this study. So during the first week, we meet. It's a closed group, 6 to 12 participants. It always varies depending on their availability. But what is important is that the group meets, that always the same group of people meet every week. And so we don't allow new people that would disrupt the trust building and this safe environment that is being developed throughout these 8 weeks. Then in the first week, they're choosing different nature spots within the Melbourne metropolitan area from something that we call Friends in Nature menu. This has been co-created with different partners, like the City of Melbourne, Department of Health, and different experts or community members, including participants. So where we would be selecting 15 different nature spots within Melbourne and suggest some activities that can be done there. And so in this first week, they're choosing seven that they would like to do in the next 7 weeks. And some of the activities, just to give you an idea, is, for example, in the Wilson Reserve, we would go and do a forest therapy walk. It's like
1: What's
2: a
1: that?
2: This is a sensory immersion into the forest. So basically, we are encouraging the participants to really use all their senses through very gentle and guided facilitation in a forest. And then another one would be going to the Yarra Bend, walking along the Yarra River or Burrung River. To watch the flying foxes. And if you can imagine, for myself as well, just thinking as somebody who moved to Australia, those native bats are quite enormous. And
1: Oh, they're huge.
2: yes. And so for the participants, these kind of experiences also of native local, whether it's plants or birds or animals, it adds to this connection, and something that might have been unknown and scary, we could open up the possibility that it's more familiar and less scary through that. So yeah, I mean, I could go on for more about different activities, but every time when we meet in nature, we would open up the

0: group, like as a warm-up activity, just to check with each other to see how they are, and then we will do the activity and then close the activity after 2 to 3 hours, depending on the activity. And just to again see how it was for them, if there's anything that they would like to share. And those conversations were very enriching as well. And witnessing this transformation within the participants was just very rewarding for us.
1: What did you expect to see, and what did you actually see?
0: Well, we expected to, well, we or we hoped to, that that directly those programs would reduce loneliness and increase connection to nature, and our results showed that this happened, and the participants at the beginning when they started had a severe loneliness, and that reduced then to some moderate amounts. Also, nature connection increased significantly in all of the in our participants. But then beyond those some quantitative analysis that we did, we also identified some key themes through observations, through interviews, to something called photoelicitation, where they would be taking pictures of nature. And so we could see that the participants also responded to improved overall mental well-being, a sense of belonging to a place, but also the social belonging to a community, that they can finally find their own community, and so that to learn where, because you can imagine that this particular group of people also was really missing a connection to a community. Then some cultural sensitivity and confidence was also building throughout the program, where we try to really give them tools and to feel, to have agency and make their own decisions. And as well, the relationship to nature improved, and where they felt like nature is non-judgmental, safe, and free of stigma, and a place where those kind of connections, it's like a perfect platform for those kind of connections to appear.
1: Now, what you've described in terms of the way that you ran this experiment, this program, if you like, is a high degree of intentionality. So you had a plan, you had particular interventions, you know, programs, set things for people to do, a framework in which they did it. Is that translatable, do you think, to someone who's listening tonight who might think, there's such a lot about what I'm hearing that makes sense to me and I'd like to try it? Would it be the same if somebody just went outside, or are there things that you would recommend to people that they might plan and that they might then do in order to maximize their benefit?
2: That's a really good question. I mean, the aim of this program, in some respects, was to test how effective and then also how cost-effective a program like this is. And I think without a doubt, we've demonstrated that it's a pretty low cost and very effective way to build social connectivity and to build nature connectedness, both of which have been shown to have really strong impacts on overall health and well-being. So, you know, I think ideally we roll this out and it becomes a really standard approach. As you said before, you go to your doctor, and if it's appropriate, it's something that's actually considered as a kind of prescription. And then there are kind of link workers and so forth who can actually establish programs for you to actually meet people in your community. But, you know, without in the absence of that at the moment, there are heaps of people things that people can do to sort of replicate it. And, you know, one of the things that I love is actually doing things in your own street and your own garden. I've seen with my own eyes how powerful it can be to have a streetscape that is impacted by local residents and who decide together to you know, build biodiversity into nature strips, into garden beds, into front yards and backyards. And that's one approach that I really love to building community and building biodiversity. And it's got the advantage that every time you walk out of your house, you bump into nature. It's not something, it's not a decision that you have to make to go to a park and enjoy and appreciate nature, but it's in your everyday existence, on your way to the bus stop, on your way to school, on your way to work. So that's one.

0: when actually we're heading towards more people rather than more nature in our urban environments?
1: Oh, I mean, this is my bread and butter, and I think it's actually far easier than we think. You know, I look around a city and I just see so many opportunities for nature interventions. I mean, you know, schoolyards, roundabouts, green roofs, green walls, streetscapes, CBD courtyards, front yards, backyards. These are such underutilized places for nature. Balconies, you know, I mean, I think this isn't excluding the idea of a kind of more, you know, sustainable mid-rise type setting. We've got relatively high density living. You know, people in Europe have been doing this for a very long time, having kind of a sort of medium density where you still have the capacity to connect with nature in the street and in your courtyards and so forth. So, yeah, I think urban design is utterly critical here. I mean, one of the things that we did in our program was to take people in public transport to parks. And that was possible in the city of Melbourne because we have, you know, good trams, good trains, good buses, etc. But there are parts of Melbourne that do not. And I feel like at the moment it's really going to be difficult to run an equivalent program in places without really good public transport, unless you invest super heavily in, you know, buses to transport people and the like. And that really shifts the kind of dial on the economics of the program. So I think, yes, urban planning has a huge role to play here in terms of actually creating places that people can connect with each other and really importantly can also connect with nature.
0: But at the same time, I'm also going to add that the way you've just described it,

0: on our disconnection from nature ourselves. What a, if I were to ask you, Nerkez, Sarah, each for something that me, that I could do tomorrow on the weekend, what is one thing I could do differently that might take me forward?
1: I guess I could have the forest therapy guide hat on now, where some of the things that I would say to the participants is you can just take a sit spot in on your balcony. I when I did my training, I did it on my balcony because I wasn't able to go to a park or it wasn't easily accessible. And just notice, you know, notice the leaves changing right now, or the seasons changing. What you notice, just the pot plants, you know, and there is a whole world just in a pot plant as well that we can be aware of, and take the time really to connect, and then share it with somebody. And through that, you know, we could build something meaningful.
0: Oh, I like that, Nerkez. Thank you. I think I can do that this weekend. Sarah, what would you recommend?
2: I mean, I feel like it's every single person can be part of the solution to the biodiversity extinction crisis. And that is actually therapeutic in and of itself. Mm. And the way to do that is to think about your own space, whether you rent or whether you own your home, whether you've got a house or whether you've got an apartment. Ideally, you've got a balcony, but even if you don't, there must be some space somewhere where you can do this. But think about what you could provide for other animals, other species, plants, insects, birds, you know, possums. and plant the right kinds of plants. Think about providing water. Think about providing logs and rocks. Think about the butterflies, where you'd need to have a little gravel pit with moisture in it rather than actually a big open body of water, and you'll get butterflies. Think about planting, you know, flowering native understory plants that can attract insects. And suddenly you've got an ecosystem around you that can provide you those opportunities that Nerkez talked about, of kind of contemplation and appreciation and just silent and or sort of with other people, enjoyment of nature.
0: Great. So I'm going to take Nerkez's advice this weekend, and while I'm outside noticing, thinking on my balcony or wherever, I'm going to be thinking, Sarah, about your advice, which is, what can I do next? So I think both of those things together give us something to act upon. Thank you for telling us about your experiment, your program, and giving us some ideas on Nightlife Tonight.
2: Thank you so much for having us.
1: Thank you so much.
0: Dr. Nerkez Opichin, who is a senior researcher, fellow in Nature and People, and Sarah Beckersey, who is Professor of Urban Ecology and Biodiversity, both at the University of Melbourne. Fascinating study there.
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0: Let me just turn my head towards the texts that you've sent through, and you can do this at any time tonight. 0467 922 702 is the number if you'd like to send a little message via SMS, but you can also call too on 1300 800 222. Now, Philippa says, actually, Philippa gives us a reminder. She says that back in the olden days, they were a bit olden, weren't they, Philippa? They used to send people with TB, tuberculosis, to the country to heal in the fresh air, which is definitely something that they used to do. Philippa, I think it was also a little bit about getting people with TB away from other people because it was a bit contagious too. But I take your point. It was also a healing thing to do. And somebody else who hasn't put their name, please put your name on the text so I know who you are. Says, loved Arbor Day at school in the 1960s. It would be really great to bring it back. What an interesting idea. I wonder if people would do that at schools these days. If you've got some thoughts like that, you're welcome to pop them on the text line. And in a couple of hours' time, we might spend a bit of time having a chat to each other about ideas that we've got for going out into nature, whether it's a favourite place that you have or somewhere else that you might like to go. And I'd take your suggestions and share them with other people as well. You're on Nightlife here on ABC Radio.

0: And I am glad to be back with you this evening. I'm with you for the next 3.5 hours. And we're going to spend tomorrow night together as well. Suzanne Hill will be back on Sunday. She sends her apologies for tonight and tomorrow night. But let's enjoy ourselves for the next 2 nights. Now, because it's the weekend, Friday night, Saturday night, you know that when I'm on, I love to know if you've been out and seen or heard some terrific live music or a great live performance. So I'm taking your gig reviews. Send them through on the text line 0467 922 702 if you'd like to send me an SMS. And I like your gig reviews there because they can't be too long. So let me know what you've been out and about, what you've seen, and what you'd recommend to somebody else listening to Nightlife tonight. Lots of opportunity to chat together with each other. And if you've just joined in because the football's finished, I'm particularly happy to have you because in about an hour and a half's time, we're going to be playing the Mighty Challenge together. And you know what? You might have a better chance of winning tonight than some other nights because there's still a few people listening to the footy in some other states. So I would highly recommend that in an hour and a half, you get your phone out and you get ready to give me a call. I'd love to hear that as well. So, yes, in looking forward to that. Also, I'm going to introduce you to Roddy Doyle. Do you know Roddy Doyle? If you don't know him, he's an author. You might know his work. Have you seen the movie The Commitments? Maybe you've read the book, the novel that it was based on. He's the man who wrote that, and we'll be meeting him live tonight in the studio. Well, he's here in Australia for the Sydney Writers' Festival, and we'll catch up with him there. But for the next half hour, I'm interested to know how veggies go down at your place. What's your relationship with eating vegetables? Do you love them? Or are they a necessary evil that you make yourself eat? What about the young people in your life? How are they about veggies? When they see broccoli on their dinner plate, do they joyfully fall upon it like ravening dogs? Or does the sight of a piece of broccoli spark World War III? Now, there's a growing body of scientific research that actually links children's tolerance or enjoyment of vegetables, in fact, that it begins before birth, which means that, in other words, it's from their parents' diet. That's you and me. But if you manage to nail it and your kids or your grandkids love their greens, good for you. However, if you're struggling to get the littlies in your life to eat their veggies, or indeed if the battle is with the bigger folk at your dinner table, how about we share some ideas together about how to improve this part of our diet? I'm very keen to hear from you. That's what I'm trying to say. So if you've got some tips for getting the vegetables down the gullet and into the stomach, I'd like to hear them. What's worked for you that might work for somebody else? Give us a call, 1300 800 222. That's the number to dial. Or you can pop your tips onto the text line, 0467 922 702. Maybe something else has worked for you. Exposure, desensitisation, gamifying dinner time, any of those things. And if you've changed your own behaviour as an adult, I'd like to know about that too. 1300 800 222. So let's hear from somebody who is doing this kind of work at the moment. Her name is Belinda Smith. She is the author of a book called The Lunchbox Effect, and she's the founder of an organisation called The Root Cause, trying to get us to eat just a few more vegetables. Belinda, hello.
1: Hi, Andrea. How are you?
0: I'm well, thank you, and good to have you joining Nightlife tonight. I'm interested in this topic because even the Queensland government at the moment has got on board with a campaign to get kids to eat more veggies. What's the disconnect between children and vegetables in your experience?
1: Oh, gosh, I have to say, Andrea, I've been doing this work for over a decade now, and It's such a complex situation because we all know what the latest research is saying, and the research has been saying it for many, many years, that we need to eat more fruits and vegetables, and we're just not eating enough. But we also live in a very complicated world because if you look at our food system, you know, our food supply is very much dominated by processed foods. And when we think about processed foods, you know, there's a reason why there's campaigns like once you pop, you can't stop. And all of those kinds of things, because these foods are what researchers call hyperpalatable, which means that, you know, you really want to keep eating it. So what we're doing battle with is the fact that these foods dominate today's food culture. And so our children are becoming very attached to the tastes that go with those kinds of foods. So, you know, you think of something like a cracker or a muesli bar and then put it alongside a piece of broccoli. You know, even an adult would kind of struggle to say that the broccoli tastes better. And so that's kind of like part of the world that we're dealing with. It's the processes of, you know, the flavours of processed food, a lot of the textures that these foods, like, they almost melt in your mouth, so they're not difficult to eat, whereas something like a carrot, you know, requires a lot of effort and chewing. So we're dealing with that. And then you've got the marketing as well. And then this is no judgment, what I'm about to share with everyone. No judgment here. I'm a parent myself, and I've had, over the last decade, plenty of battles with my own children. So there's no judgment here, but we are living in a very, very busy world. And, you know, the parents that I talk to, they say that they're struggling with the physical and the mental overwhelm. And sometimes feeding their family just feels like a chore, like something on their to-do list. So we even have this dysfunctional and stressful relationship with food ourselves. And we all know that, you know, the days when we've had a bad day and we lose our temper more quickly, that the kids tend to arc up more, like they're tuning forks to our energy. So if we're already stressed and not feeling great about food ourselves, like chopping the vegetables angrily and, you know, getting it to the table and going there thinking I'm going to have a battle, our kids are picking up that energy as well. So we've just got a real complex environment around eating at the moment, and that plays out in, I guess, kids' responses to the food that we put in front of them.
0: Gosh, you've just outlined a very, very large scenario in which I think to myself, is it almost too hard to eat veggies? And I say this advisedly. I was having a chat to Jason, who's on the phones this evening with me on Nightlife tonight, and we were talking about dinner. I grabbed a salad on the way in because I don't think I've seen a vegetable for 24 hours until I ate dinner this evening. And I think, gee, you're right, you know, finding the time and the space to actually make healthy food isn't easy. How can we make it easier for ourselves?
1: Well, look, I think the very first thing as a parent myself that made the biggest difference for myself was actually just the realization that food is foundational to our health. You know, it acts as information for our body and brain, and it shapes how we think, feel, our sleep, our energy levels. So really recognizing that it's pivotal, and therefore it requires and deserves the attention that we give to, say, a doctor's appointment or getting the kids to their basketball game. You know, we prioritize all that stuff. So it's a bit of a mindset shift. Then there's that element of just giving ourselves grace not to, you know, to be perfect. Like, we want to do everything as good as we can. And some days having the toastie for dinner is the best that we can do. Mm. And that's all right. So, like, just progress over perfection. And I think the biggest single thing for the parents that I work with that makes the difference is what I call the feeling behind the doing. And the feeling behind the doing is we've got to feed our family. Like, we've got to give them breakfast, lunch, dinner, snacks. And during school holidays, like 24 hours a day. But if we've got to do it, rather than feeling like really, you know, drained by it, what can we do to lift our spirits? So I always get people to think about, what's a song that always makes you feel good? And for me, it's Walking on Sunshine by Katrina and the Waves. So if I find myself in that, like life is just feeling hard when it comes to feeding my family, I put on Katrina and the Waves. Like it instantly lifts my spirits. And when I first learnt this, it wasn't something that I discovered myself. It was actually my daughter who was 12. She was in the kitchen doing the dishes at the night time. And we've got a big glass window behind the kitchen sink and it becomes a big mirror. And so she had her noise-cancelling headphones on and she was dancing away and, you know, doing the dishes, but I could hear all this panting. And I said to her, you know, sweetheart, if you actually just did the dishes, you'd get them done much quicker. And she turned around and she put her hand on her hip in that way that teenage girls can and said, well, what fun would that be?
0: She's and right, like, you know.
1: Oh, my gosh. And seriously, I have been for 7 years. That's one of the first things that I get the mums particularly that I work with to do. Think about the feeling behind the doing.
0: I like the feeling behind the doing along with progress before perfection. You're listening to Belinda Smith. She's the author of a book called The Lunchbox Effect. We've got her on tonight because there's been a bit of a discussion going on in different quarters at the moment. We've got research out that says that kids will eat more vegetables if you introduce them to the children when they're still in utero. We've got the Queensland government running a campaign to try and get kids to eat more veggies. What do you do at home? Now, if you'd like to join in with this conversation, you can give us a call on 1300 800 222 or you can send a text on 0467 922 702. So firstly, I've got to give big kudos to John Boy from Munruben who says, I have four youngsters here that get meat and four veg every day, twice a day. They wolf it down. That's right. I have four little dachshunds and I feed meat and cook vegetables. Well, I guess the dachshunds aren't going to be arguing about that. But here are some really great tips. So Scott says, hi, Andrea. Add some butter, pepper and a pinch of salt to vegetables with an active lifestyle. It's easy. The Europeans do it well. Let's follow them. So just some small things to enhance flavour. I love that, Scott. Thank you. And John, Hot John from Willerton says, I've recently become single. And I have started cooking my vegetables in the air fryer. They come out crisp and tasty, much different to boiling them. So the way we cook does matter as well. And the things that we do with them. So who's this? Penny from Kincumber. Hi, Penny. Says, I make lasagna or spaghetti bowl. This, my mum used to do this with any veggies that I've got, plus canned beans and lentils. So we eat lots of veggies without even realising it. So that's a couple of good tips there from Penny, from Scott, from John, Hot John, I should say. And but Belinda, these are all about how we treat the veggies that we have. Do we have to get out of the mindset of meat and two veg?
1: Oh, look, you know what, Andrea, the thing is, if we went back to the way that we used to eat, like our parents and our you know, great-grandparents, we would actually be in significant better health in many ways than we are today. And that's largely because our busy lifestyle often means that even if we're cooking a meal, like, for instance, just picking up on what Penny said about lasagna and spag bowl, you know, throwing in whatever veg that you have. A lot of people today in their busy life will grab a jar of pasta sauce from the supermarket shelf, assuming that it's healthy. But those jars often come with like 10 or so teaspoons of sugar in it that you don't even realise you're throwing into your meal, whereas we never had that, you know, 20, 30 years ago. So we really do need to be conscious of the simple food, like if you want to eat meat, you know, simple food of meat and veg is actually quite, you know, quite a great way of eating. And in fact, if you look at what the latest research is saying about how we need to feed our bacteria in our gut, if they're saying 30 different varieties of vegetables across a week so that we get different diversity of our bacteria in there and that we need protein sources, that can come from, you know, your meat sources. It can come from, you know, your eggs. It can come from your lentils, your legumes. So, you know, that is kind of the older way of eating. And so that's definitely where the research is taking us back to.
0: Now, on that question about diversity, or that point about diversity of vegetables, George in South Australia has sent through the most extraordinary photograph on the text line of some marrows, I think, or a kind of zucchini, he says here. So he says, I'm not experienced cook or gardener, but I have had success with using a steam pressure cooker to make vegetable soups, etc. Also, I grew a thing called a tromboncino last summer. It's a very versatile thing. Apparently they can be used like a zucchini, the mature ones like a butternut pumpkin. They look like a trombone. They're enormous. So thanks for that picture. Very appreciative, George. Frank is on the road. Hello, Frank. What do you do to get your kids to eat veggies?
2: Put them in the microwave with honey and butter. 5 minutes.
0: That's it, 5 minutes and a little bit of butter and honey, Frank. It's a bit noisy in the background there. Thanks for calling in, though. What a nice suggestion. So a couple of good suggestions there, Belinda, about how you can treat your veggies as well. Now, we missed Natalie, who had to hang up. She was on the phone for a moment, and I'm a bit sad that she had to hang up because I think she was going to sing this for us, but she says on the text line, sorry, I had to hang up. My broccoli song that I sang to my kids was, I'm green, I look like a tree, my name is broccoli. So that's a little bit like your daughter doing the dishes, or like my dad, who when he did get to cook would sing the entire time he was in the kitchen as well. That's how I learnt Beatles songs. I'd listen to my dad sing. So it's bringing that enjoyment into the food as well. So somebody else has written in who says, hi, it's Mitch from Valla. I grew up with meat and three veg. We grew most of our veggies. I think we need to go back in time and look at what our grandparents ate. You are what you eat. So there's Mitch backing you in. But these days it's very hard to get by without both parents working in a house. Do we have time to grow our own veggies anymore? Do we have time to make everything from scratch anymore, Belinda? And if we don't, because really many people don't, I'm going to be honest, how do we do it differently now and get better results?
1: I'm going to be totally frank with people. I, over the last decade, have made plenty of, I'm going to steer clear of saying mistakes, but I, you know, faux pas of where I have tried to, you know, hide vegetables or tell my kids that they're eating something else. You know, the biggest gift we can actually give our children is a positive relationship with food, which means, you know, making it more about connection rather than the actual, like, eating of food. I like to say nutrition starts before eating. So it's all the things that we do around the edges of food that really shape how children and ourselves actually feel about food, and the feeling behind the doing is a very big thing about that, you know. But we've had lots of good, you know, call-ins tonight with people talking about different flavours. But I think even before different flavours, if we can just get ourselves comfortable with the thought of, if I put vegetables out at every single meal, even if they didn't get eaten, we're exposing our kids to them. So I often say, you know, there's nothing stopping us from having vegetables at breakfast time. You know, many other countries around the world have, you know, vegetables in their morning. They have what they have for dinner at breakfast. So that was a big thing that made the difference for my family back in 2014, was we actually just started having leftovers from dinner, because we always try to put more veggies in our dinners. We started having that at breakfast time. So all of a sudden we were starting to spread the load of vegetables across more meals, and it just takes the pressure off dinner time. Like, if you think of dinner time, most of us have been at work. We've rushed around, we've picked the kids up from school, we've got home, we've got dinner cooked. We might have had to take them to sport. By the time everybody gets to the table, we're exhausted. And that's the point that we're trying to get them to eat vegetables. So if we can just get into the practice of, what if I put a few carrot sticks out or cucumbers out with breakfast, with a toastie or with their bowl of cereal? What if their afternoon tea snack was cheese and crackers and some, you know, cucumbers? I know cucumbers are a favourite one of, you know, Greta's and, you know, carrots.
0: And carrots, yeah. Some celery,
1: yeah. Yeah, so just get into the habit of putting it out, because it's a bit like real estate. You know how they say location, location, location? With our children, it's exposure, exposure, exposure. The more they see it, the more it becomes normal. And so even if they put it out and they don't eat it, pick it all up off their plates, pop it in your own lunchbox, take it to work, because we could do with eating more. You know, like research shows that us adults are only, you know, 4 out of every 100 of us are eating the recommended amounts of fruit and veg. So put it out. If it doesn't get eaten, pick it up. Even if it comes home from the lunchbox, it doesn't need to be wasted. I used to take it out of the lunchbox and throw it into a freezer bag and go into my freezer, and then when I make stock every, or broth every fortnight. Out comes all those limp carrots that come home in the lunchbox, and they go straight in there. If there was cucumbers, I would freeze that and I would blitz it into a smoothie. So food is only wasted if we allow it to be wasted. But there's so many ways that you can expose it, and then if it doesn't get eaten, repurpose it.
0: It's very true. I agree that we are the ones who are in charge of food waste. On that topic of the feeling behind the doing, so there can be the negative aspect, which is we sit down with kids at dinner time and everybody's stressed and so nobody eats their veggies. But the flip side is that if we model good behaviour, then potentially we get better results out of the kids. Lee from WA has written in very much on this topic. They say, I think one of the best ways to get kids to eat more vegetables is for parents and other adults to stop saying how they don't like them and that they're yuck. Then they smother them with all kinds of other flavours so they don't actually get to taste them. I think it's the way people talk about them that puts kids off. And I think Lee's right about this. So some of us have probably inherited feelings about vegetables or tastes around vegetables. How do we get to change ourselves? Have you thought about how to change the minds of adults first?
1: Yeah, this is actually, I love that Lee's written in and said about words, because, again, when I'm working with families, one of the things I talk about is the power of our words. Like, our words are our wand. And, in fact, I wrote down, I hope you don't mind this, Andrea, but when you were doing your intro into this segment, you were talking about vegetables being the necessary evil, and then even using the word diet. All of these words often come attached with emotion, and that emotion is usually like guilt and shame and, you know, hard work kind of language. So one of the exercises I get parents to do, and I encourage anyone who's listening to do this, if you've got a constant kind of story in your head that you say about dinner, like dinner's going to be a battle, or my child's a fussy eater, or I don't like peas, so I never serve them. That was actually me. I discovered I hadn't exposed my kids to peas because I grew up not liking peas because Mum used to force us to eat every single one off our plate, along with Brussels sprouts. That was another one I didn't eat until in my 30s after leaving home.
0: Both of those are my favourites, but anyway.
1: Oh, they are now. They are mine now as well, but I did not touch them when I left home because of the pressure of what we used to have at home. So our words that we use make a big difference. So say, for instance, I always get people to think about my child's a fussy eater, because this is a big one. When you say that, it feels so heavy in your body, and in a way you're putting your child in a box with and the lid on, and they're a fussy eater. They hear you talk about them being fussy. Don't be a fuss. Don't be fussy. And so all of a sudden they start to identify themselves as being fussy. But if we reframed that and we changed our words and we said, Andrea. So instead of saying Andrea's so fussy, you say something like, I'm helping Andrea learn to expand the variety of food that she eats.
0: Well, that feels positive. I feel much more encouraged.
1: Can you feel how? Yeah, exactly. And we always say that food is a fun experiment. Sometimes it works, sometimes it doesn't work. And we, you know, we've got our kids at home for a long time. So we've got a long time to help them grow into expanding their palates. But we have this expectation that they will have adult tastes and flavours even when they're as young as 3 and 4. You know, we've got this really high expectation because of everything else that goes on around us. And, you know, I encourage people to think about when your child comes home from school in the early years and they're learning to read, they have readers that go through different grades, you know, like, so they might start out sounding out things and then there'll be three, like, books with sentences using words that are made up of 3 letters, and then it gradually gets, you know, more and more progressive, harder and harder to read.
0: Exactly. We grow their capability.
1: We grow them. Mm. But we don't seem to have that same level of dignity for our kids when it comes to helping them learn to expand what they eat. We just expect that it will be there. And a lot of this comes from when our kids are really little, you know, like we're taking them from, you know, feeding them as a baby into toddler, like when you're first giving them foods, they seem to want to eat everything. And then all of a sudden they get to 3 or 4 and that's when they start to exert their independence and they start, you know, like identifying textures that they like more. And at that stage we can sometimes get really frustrated with it and then we stop doing things that didn't work because, you know, I'm so busy, I'm not going to waste my time on that. We've all done that. Like, I mean, I certainly know that I've done it.
0: And it's understandable, but you're right. There are other ways to go about it and persist a little bit, be patient. I mean, we've got the news coming up in a minute, Belinda, but I just want to read one note from Maggie. There are plenty of notes coming in, by the way, so I think we're going to talk more about this later this evening. So if I haven't got to your text or if you're dying to say something, we will return to this opportunity in a little while. But Maggie wrote in and has pretty much covered all the things you've said. She says, forcing kids to eat veg and making a big issue out of it if they don't, making a fuss when they do, overcooking veg, undercooking veg, all turns kids off. A good variety without a floor show from very young and butter for flavour in soups, muffins, pancakes as well as good. And she says microwave and pressure cookers, she put a lot in this text, and slow cookers are a bonus given the price of meat now. More veg, it's where we need to go. So that's, Maggie's got, I think, quite the right mindset here. I think she's summed it up well for all of us, Belinda. So look, I think a bit of thinking to do, but I love those tips that you've given us. Really think about the feeling behind the doing when you go to do something and take into account that kids read more than just our words. They read our mood, our body language as well. And also progress before perfection. I love that very much. Belinda Smith, thank you so much for talking it through with us this evening. Greatly appreciated.
1: My pleasure. And thank you for having such a great conversation.
0: It's been fun, hasn't it? We might do it all again another time. See you later.
1: See you later. Thank you.
0: Belinda Smith is the author of a book called The Lunchbox Effect and also the founder of a bit of a campaign called The Root Cause. You can look her up online if you're interested to try some of her tips at home yourself. You're listening to ABC Radio Nightlife all around Australia. It's Andrea Ho with you this evening. It's very much my pleasure to be here. Now, you can talk to me at any time during the evening. You can give us a call on 1300 800 222 or you can also send a text on 0467 922 702. I'm going to bring you the news now, and after the news, I'm going to introduce you to somebody who's a really terrific author, someone whose work you may be a little familiar with or a lot. That's Roddy Doyle. Let's meet him in the studio. And also we'll take a trip to Canberra and we'll find out what's happened there in the week that was. But right now, time for the news.
3: ABC News with Andrew Kaloupis. The family of a Victorian police officer who fell to his death while hiking towards the Machu Picchu historical site says he'd always wanted to visit Peru and had been learning Spanish ahead of the trip. Here's Larry Buttrose.
4: The Inca Trail is a 42-kilometre trek that winds through the Peruvian mountains to the Machu Picchu site. Matthew Payton was walking it with a group of tourists when he tripped and fell through a damaged security barrier, plummeting around 400 metres to his death. His family has issued a statement saying they're shattered by his loss. They say he was clever, funny, and dedicated to his family, including his wife of 31 years and their three children. Chief Commissioner Mike Bush says Sergeant Payton served in the force for 16 years, most recently as an instructor at Victoria's Police Academy. He says he was due for a promotion to senior sergeant next month.
3: Two Australian activists who were part of an aid flotilla en route to Gaza have alleged they were brutalised by Israeli forces who detained them. Eliza Getzey with more.
5: Neve O'Connor says the abuse began the moment she and other activists from the Global Samud Flotilla arrived on board the Israeli prison ship.
6: I had my hands zip tied behind my back for so long and for so tight that I almost started vomiting.
5: She claims soldiers kneed her in the face and stomach and slammed her head on a table and made degrading comments while strip searching her. Jewish Australian Annie Mokoto says guns were constantly pointed at activists and rubber bullets fired at them for no reason. Italian activists have made claims of sexual assault. The ABC has contacted the IDF for comment. Israel's ambassador to Australia, Hillel Newman, says activists on the flotilla had not been harmed.
3: The NATO Secretary-General Mark Rutte has welcomed an announcement that President Trump is sending 5,000 troops to Poland as confusion continues about US commitments in Europe. The United States had cancelled a large training exercise in Poland and said it was pulling thousands of troops out of Germany. Some European leaders have expressed bewilderment about the US position. Ahead of a NATO foreign ministers' summit in Sweden, Mark Rutte says the US announcement regarding Poland is still welcome.
7: Our military commanders are working through all the details, but of course I welcome it. But let's be clear, the trajectory we are on, which is a stronger Europe and a stronger NATO, making sure we will, over time, step by step, be less reliant on one ally only, as we have been for so long.
3: The Northern Territory Health Minister says the government has been proactive in its response to the months-old diphtheria outbreak. There have been more than 150 cases of diphtheria in the territory this year, with health organisations expecting numbers to rise before they start to come down. The medical officer of the Central Australian Aboriginal Congress has said a resident died with diphtheria. But the NT Health Minister, Steve Edgington, says work is continuing to determine the cause of that death.
8: We can't confirm that at the moment because we don't have the results of the autopsy. We should have them very soon and we will be able to confirm one way or another whether diphtheria was in fact the cause of death.
3: China and Russia have been accused of blocking global efforts to protect the endangered emperor penguin. Antarctic reporter Jano Gibson with more.
9: The emperor penguin was recently classified as endangered on a global threatened species list. At this week's Antarctic Treaty Consultative meeting, Australia and other nations proposed it be designated as a specially protected species. While the measure garnered support from most other nations, it failed to secure consensus, with China and Russia blocking the bid. The Antarctic and Southern Ocean Coalition said it was a wasted opportunity to protect a species that scientists fear could become extinct by the end of the century.
3: To sport, and in the NRL, Canterbury Bankstown has won its first game in six matches over the Melbourne Storm in Sydney. Here's Andrew Moore.
10: It was a great fight back by the Bulldogs, who trailed 18-6 at halftime, having lost five straight games. Three tries in the first half to Melbourne, but the Bulldogs struck early in the second half with a try to Satili Tupanua, and then back-to-back tries for Jethro Rinakama, the winger, and a finishing try to Jacob Carraz, who had a great game at fullback, as Canterbury won 30 points to 20. The downside for the Bulldogs' second rower, Jacob Preston, he suffered a suspected fractured forearm. Andrew Moore, ABC Sport, Sydney.
3: In the AFL, Richmond has beaten Essendon by 18 points at the MCG. You're up to date with the latest from ABC News.
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0: Hello, hello. Yes, I am back just for two nights only this weekend. I'll be with you tonight and tomorrow night. Suzanne Hill will be back on Sunday. She sends her apologies, but I'm looking forward to spending the rest of this evening with you and tomorrow as well. It's Friday evening. I expect at least a few of you have been out and about on the town, wherever that town is for you, doing something interesting, perhaps seeing a terrific live performance of some kind. If so, I'd love you to tell me about it. You can send a text on 0467 922 702 with your gig review. Tony's done just that. Tony says, I've been spending the past several days attending the Sydney Writers' Festival and listening to so many fascinating and interesting writers discussing a diverse range of topics. It's been so enlightening and entertaining, also attending on the weekend. So there you go, Tony's hardcore Writers' Festival attendee. And he's right, there's often some very interesting conversations to be had. We'll catch up with one of the people who's here for that very soon. Now, I also want to remind you that in about an hour's time, we have the Mighty Challenge. And the reason why I'm reminding you about this is because I think that quite a few Nightlife listeners might well be listening to an extended football broadcast this evening, which means that if you and I are talking at the moment, there's going to be fewer competitors to you. So tonight may well be your night to join in the Mighty Challenge. And in that way, you might well end up with the badge of honour for your fridge. So let's talk about that more. When I give out the number in about an hour's time, I'd love to hear from you, particularly if you are a first-time caller. Lots more to talk about this evening. I'm looking forward to your company throughout here on Nightlife on ABC Radio. Let me introduce you to someone whose work has likely touched you in some way. His book, The Commitments, was turned into a 1991 film, which became a smash hit. And in 1998, his book, Paddy Clark, Ha Ha Ha, about a 10-year-old Irish boy figuring out his life, won the Booker Prize. Tonight's writer is Irish author Roddy Doyle. Roddy is in Australia for the Sydney Writers' Festival, and over his quite storied career, his work has really gained international renown. And things came full circle when last year Roddy stood in judgment for the 2025 Booker Prize as chair of the deciding panel. He's been described as the laureate of ordinary lives, and his most recent book, The Women Behind the Door, picks up the story of Paula Spencer, who, as a character, is a former alcoholic and domestic abuse survivor who previously featured in earlier novels, the book The Woman Who Walks Into Doors and Paula Spencer. So it's another trilogy by Roddy. Now, Roddy Doyle is in Australia. I'm so thrilled to have him here in the Nightlife studio with me and with you. Hello, you. Roddy.
14: Hello.
0: It's so good to have you here. I'm well, thank you. So tell us about Paula Spencer, because not everybody listening here tonight will know Paula yet. And perhaps if they remember her from one of the earlier books in the trilogy, why have you come back to her 20 years after you told the last part of her story?
14: Well, the character came to me after I got an invite from the BBC to write a television series. And as I was going to the meeting with the producer, wondering what would I write, if anything at all, I had this idea that a four-part series about a family, each episode told from the point of view of a different family member, would work. And it ended up being called Family. And the first episode was the father, a man called Charlo Spencer. Then there was a child, John Paul, a teenage boy, then a girl, Nicola, And then the final episode was Paula, his wife. And it was the most difficult and most satisfying episode to write because a lot of the dramatic moments were gone and finished with. He was a violent man and she'd ended up literally throwing him out of

0: So the final episode was about her coping. And as I wrote it, I began to wonder a lot more about her. Because the television series was limited to a few months in their lives in the early 90s. And I wondered how they'd met, what she saw in him, what he saw in her, what her schooling was like, what her home life was like. And began to think about her sitting at a kitchen table and writing her own story. So when I finished my fourth novel, Paddy Clark, Ha Ha Ha, I had given up my day job as a high school teacher and I had all the time in the world to write. And this struck me as being a good way to start to try to get to know this character. So it ended up being the novel, The Woman Who Walked Into Doors. And I think because it was so hard won, because it was very difficult for me as a man who had never witnessed violence in the home and wasn't an alcoholic, as Paula is, for example, to achieve the character and to get close to her and to narrate, to have her narrate the story, she never quite let go. You know, and when the economy in Ireland changed so dramatically that there were more people coming to the country than there were leaving, which, you know, had been the pattern for the, not just the history of the state, but before that, when it was a colony of Britain. And I wondered how would she see it? Not less about myself, but more about a woman like her, a woman who, for a living, cleaned offices. But in the first book, cleaned them with other women like herself, you know, Irish-born, working-class women working in the evening after the kids are home from school. Now she's doing the same job, but she's working with people from Eastern Europe and Africa. And how does she feel about that? All these questions were allowing me to think about writing a novel in the present day. So that became a novel which, for the simple reason that I couldn't come up with any other title, was called Paula Spencer. And then years later, COVID hits the world and I went to my first COVID jab vaccination. And we were all called according to where we lived and our age. So I'm in a long, long queue with other men and women in their 60s. And it was an extraordinary experience, really. Really well organised. The volunteers were brilliant. The staff were brilliant. It was a theatre converted into a station. And the stage itself, I realised when I was brought into the auditorium and there was a queue then to go up onto the stage, that's where the booths were, that's where I got the actual needle. And I had seen a stage production of The Woman Who Walked Into Doors on that stage. I'd written it myself, you know, or adapted it myself. So on the way home, I began to wonder, what would Paula have made of all that? You know, the whole going, because I knew she lived in an area and as more or less the same age as myself, so she would have been in the same queue. And I began to wonder, what would she have made of it? And probably much the same as I did, feeling a little bit elated coming away, feeling that it's beginning of the end. Then I began to wonder, as I drove home, stopping at the lights, and wondering, how would she have got there? I could have walked from where I was, but it was a 40-minute walk and I'd left it a bit late, so I drove. I knew where she lived and I knew it would be two buses, possibly. So I gave her a friend who had a car and I gave her the friend's a name. And then I began to think, well, that's the beginning of a book, possibly her going to get the vaccination or her home after it happens. But what's the book about? So it's about her confronting and her daughter confronting something that happened decades before and hasn't properly been dealt with, as is often the case. Something horrible is, if you like, in the immediate sense dealt with, where it's not addressed or it's not examined or it's not properly looked at. And Paula decides that she will tell the world that one of the two women has COVID, so they're isolated for 10 days. So this gives her and the daughter the opportunity to have several excruciating conversations. So COVID became not just the subject matter at the beginning of the book, but it became almost the opportunity to tell the story in the way that it would never have occurred to me if we hadn't gone through that awful experience.
1: What's important for you in writing that character?
0: Well, the important thing is to make it as good as it possibly can be, really. As to why I chose that, I'd written three novels –

0: as I would do a grey-haired man or a man whose hair is going like his father's did in his 30s. You got middle-aged children, you know.
1: It's a double vision, isn't it?
0: You don't love them any less. But it is complicated in a way as well, because you want, you know, you'd like to think they're flourishing. Not, I don't mean in any financial way, but that they're living in the adult world, and somehow or other you've made a contribution to that, and that they're capable of getting on and with life. But yet they're still your children. They're always your children. You'd like to think it stops at some point and the job is done. But possibly it never is.
1: Possibly it never is. But I can hear the yearning of parents everywhere around Australia right now listening to this. Now, you mentioned comedy. And if I pick up my copy of Paddy Clark, Ha Ha Ha, one of the things on the back of it that struck me is a little note by an endorsement by Joseph O'Connor from the Irish Times, who says, like all great comic writers, Roddy Doyle has become an explorer of the deepest places of the heart of love and pain and loss. But the part that stuck out to me was, like all great comic writers, because this is how we first got to know you, Roddy. We knew you through The Commitments, through that trilogy, and then into books like this. There was a lot of comedy. But in these later books, there's the comedy moments, maybe, would I say, are quieter. And yeah, there's a lot more grimness and greyness. I'm going to read another quote. Again, you're in the mind of Paula. And this one really struck me. She's talking to herself. It's a self-dialogue. She says, she knows a lot. She knows F all. The put down is automatic. It used to be Charlo's voice, but now it's her own. That's an improvement, she supposes. Mm-hmm. That's grim.
0: It's also funny, I think. That's an improvement, she supposes. That's Paula's sense of humour.
1: Yeah.
0: It's not ha-ha, but it's one of the reasons she's still upright, do you know?
1: Yeah.
0: And it's still a reason why she's still vital insofar as she still wants to live. She still wants to get out there, and she has a boyfriend, do you know?
1: Who she won't move in with.
0: Yeah. You know,
1: because she doesn't have to.
0: Yeah, exactly. So she's doing, that's kind of modern. It's kind of daring in a way, from as you know, in sense, it's pushing against what she was reared to do. So, yeah, a lot of the books, I mean, I have a novel called Smile. I think it might be about 10 years old, maybe a bit longer. And what I was doing there was confronting the trauma experienced by a man close to being elderly, but in his late middle years, who was sexually abused by a Christian brother in school. Now, that never happened to me, but I know it did happen, and it happened in the school that I was teaching in. And it happened in the school I went to. So in a way, you could say, would you not just go for a quieter life? I mean, I just feel it's the thing I do. I'm a writer, and I have this opportunity. I love it. I'm past retirement age, but it means nothing. I just want to write these stories about people, and it's not necessarily funny. I'd like to think the novel I've just finished, which with a bit of luck will come out next year, is funny. And I'm writing stuff now that addresses old age, and I hope it's funny. I've never regarded myself as a comic writer as such. I'm quite, you know, I'm not going to push back and say, no, no, no, please don't call me a comic writer. But it would never be a self-description. But to me, like, comedy doesn't mean much if we're not aware of the other side of the coin. Life is really valuable because it ends. Do you know, the tech bros who are trying to achieve immortality, I don't think they understand it, really. They're welcome to it, to be honest with you. They're smart, but they're idiots. I'll get that out of my system. And but so a lot of the good things in life don't mean that much if there isn't the flip side. And it's the same with the contradiction about having these adult children, you know, the pride. And yet at the same time, you just, you know, oh, give me a break, you know. So on a small level and on a big level, the comedy is there. Because the other side is never far away.
1: Hmm.
0: Do you know?
1: I do know. And so did the classic theatre writers and actors, because they always had comedy next to tragedy, yeah, didn't they?
0: Funnily enough, in Ireland, which is a country, you could call it funny. People are very good at making you laugh. A joke becomes a story that actually happened to somebody. You know, it's not just a punchline anymore. It's an actual event. We play with

0: language, like the language English was kind of inflicted on us by the colonizer, but we kind of took it and made it our own. So there's a lot going for Ireland, but I think either culturally, by the custodians of culture, they undervalue comedy, which is quite ironic. But yeah, comedy, I think, is undervalued, but not between my ears. All I ask of comedy is that it be funny.
1: And I think that that is a fair expectation. So, Roddy Doyle, let's come to another contradiction now. You've talked about how all you want is a quiet life. You're beyond retirement age, but that doesn't matter. There are things that you would like to write. You have a book coming out next year, and yet you find yourself on the writer's circuit. And worse than that, not only are you a Booker Prize winner, but you've had to judge the damn thing. What's it like to sit?
0: Well, I didn't have to. I was invited.
1: You were invited, and you said yes. Yeah. What's it like to sit in judgment on your peers as you were judged?
0: Oh, that's great. I sentenced them all to death. I brought back the death sentence just for the duration of the year. There are novelists swinging from gibbets all over London and the UK. I know it's contradictory. Here I am, you know, I don't even know how far from home I am, but I'm only away for a couple of weeks and then I'm back home and that's the end of that, you know. So I choose to do these things. I pick and I choose. It adds a variety, a bit of spice to life. Curious, you know, I've been here twice before. Like everywhere else, yeah, I don't expect Sydney to be a museum and to be exactly as it was as I left it. So it's interesting to see if there are any changes. And I also enjoy the company. And then the judging invitation came out of nowhere. If it had been just, will you judge the prize, I'd probably have said no, because I've done that quite a few times. And there was nothing in me telling me, oh, I'd love to get boxes of books that I have to read in a very quick space of time. But I was asked to be the chair. And I thought that'll be a bit of a different, that'll be a challenge. And it was, and it was great. In one way, now I'm only dealing with four other people. They were all there voluntarily. They were all very, very keen. They were brilliant. They were lovely company, among other things. Great readers. Everybody had a different take on the same book. It was really, really enjoyable, hugely enjoyable. Beyond time consuming, but really enjoyable. But it reminded me a little bit about being a teacher. And at the first meeting, as I was kind of keeping an eye on everybody and making sure that everybody had a chance to speak, I was seeing myself at the top of the classroom, pointing at a kid, your turn next, putting the hand up to try and get a kid, you know, not to jump in too quickly, like a traffic cop almost. And it felt great because, you know, I was writing about teaching. My new novel is right. It's about being a teacher. And so from that point of view, it was very welcome. But it also just brought back that's a nice feeling because I loved being a teacher. Less so in the last year or so, but I really loved being a teacher. I loved that entire world. I loved the company of the kids. So for many reasons, it was a great experience. But as I said, really beyond time consuming. It was extraordinary. There was one day we were in a house that we're not normally in, middle of February, so the middle of winter, a lot of darkness. And my partner said, you know, you haven't got out of that chair all day. And you know the app on your phone, you know, for the I'd taken 17 steps.
1: You'd taken 17 steps.
0: Now, I don't feel a burning need to, you know, to put the phone in the pocket every time I go to fill the kettle. So it's probably closer to maybe 50. But 17. I read early in the morning anyway, but for pleasure.
1: Yeah.
0: But that couple of hours in the morning became all day.
1: Mm-hmm. You know? What was the quality of the books like? What are you reading now that people are writing?
0: Well, you know, it was a great short list. It was a great long list. So that was 13 books. And the chat, to whittle it down to 13, I think there were 33 books we decided to talk about. Now, we stopped talking about some of them quite early, but, I mean, the last four or five, you know, bringing it down to 13 was really hard. A certain pleasure when we got to 13, but I think all of us felt a bit sad, I think, that a book that we really liked hadn't made that last 13. But the winner was unanimous, you know. Mm. We were, you know, David Saloy's not, he's in Sydney at the moment too. Mm. His novel Flesh, we loved it, you know. It's a great book.
1: It's fantastic when you all agree on the one. What's it like being at a writer's festival? I've been a bit controversial.

0: in Australia in recent years, protests about different writers appearing for different reasons. What's important about writers' festivals for you as an adjunct, I suppose, to people just reading the books at home in their chairs in the dark by themselves?
1: Well, it becomes a social event. And I think any excuse, you know, particularly post-COVID, any excuse, anything that gets people together in a room or in a stadium, whether it's listening to music or watching football or listening to a literary windbag on a stage, talking to another windbag, but talking in a way that's enlightening or entertaining or provokes in your head a bit of a reaction. No, I don't agree with that. Or as sometimes is the case, you think, I think that, but you never actually thought it. You felt it, but you're hearing somebody articulate it. Or you're wondering, how did she do that? And then she tells you. So it's really, I think it's very, very good. And I think it's good if it's, if there's a bit of, as long, you know, there's nothing worse than artificial controversy, but if it's the genuine article, where's the harm, you know? So I think they do serve a purpose. And also from the point of view of the writers, it gets us out of the house, which is a very healthy thing.
0: I don't think I'd ever thought about writers' festivals as actually being a kind of community service to writers, but I'm going to think about it differently now that it gets you out of the house.
1: Yeah. It's one of the health benefits. It's one of the few things that will get a writer out of a house is the prospect of going to a foreign country.
0: Is it enjoyable to disagree civilly with others? Should we relearn to do it?
1: Yeah. It is in a way enjoyable. In 1978, I was 20 and I got a job with London Westminster Council sweeping streets for the summer, 5 months. And because there was an Irish sweeper, the foreman put me under his wing for a couple of days till he showed me, you know, the rhythm of the job. And his name was Joe Brady and he was much, much older than me. He was rural, I was urban. He had voted for and was going to vote again for Margaret Thatcher, an Irish man voting for Margaret Thatcher. It was the most extraordinary thing. But what we really enjoyed suddenly became fast friends, made each other laugh. He loved telling me stories about coming over to England after the war, working on building sites, working on the motorways. I enjoyed telling him stories about my family. We spotted the absurdity of things. We were both in a little way outsiders, being Irish at that time. Looking at, you know, we were in a very opulent area. We were sweeping the streets, and you're not seen. You're invisible, which we both really enjoyed. I stayed in touch with him for years, and in many ways, there was nothing politically that I agreed with him about, but there were more important things. And he was, as a human being, he was wonderful, you know. He died when I was only about, I was in my late 20s. And I think about him a lot. But that, if you like, tolerance or, dare I say, a gentleness, it seems to be quite rare now. If you disagree with somebody about anything, you're the enemy, you know. And really, disagreeing, arguing, is enriching. Mm. You know, and in most cases, it isn't actually life or death, you know, really isn't. But everything has become a bit shrill, you know, and there's a list of things you must agree with. And if you don't agree with them, I'm not going to have anything to do with you. I mean, there are fundamental things. Do we go to war or do we not go to war? Do we allow refugees into the country or do we not? You know, it's life and death stuff in some cases. But it only makes sense if we're all heard, you know, and the problem is that a lot of people aren't being heard.
0: Roddy Doyle, you have a new book coming out next year. It's a book about a teacher.
1: Well, what? There's only one person who's read it, so I'm hoping it'll come out next year.
0: Okay,
1: yeah.
0: Fingers crossed. Yeah. What would you teach us about ourselves through this book?
1: I think really what I learned when I was starting out teaching, it's a bit like don't judge a book by its cover. Bo Diddley has a great old song called just on that subject, and I was playing it there a few days ago. But the kid looking unsmilingly up at you may well be the nicest thing that's going to happen to you today.
0: With that beautiful image, I'm going to leave us there. Roddy Doyle, it has been such a pleasure to meet you today. Thank you. From the movie The Commitments, Mustang Sally.

0: Mustang Sally. The Commitments there, that's their version of it. And that was from the movie based on the book by Roddy Doyle, his debut novel. What a pleasure it was to have him in the studio. I hope you enjoyed listening to him as much as I enjoyed talking to him. You're on Nightlife on ABC Radio.
1: This week in... Canberra.
0: And this week in Canberra, we say hello to Ross Solly. Hi, Ross.
2: Andrea Ho. Hello, how are you?
0: Hasn't it been a while? Are you well?
2: Well, am I allowed to tell people a little bit of our backstory? Do you think people will find that interesting, or do you think they're going to get bored?
0: Keep it short and sweet.
2: No, I've got lots of things to talk about. I've got a whole list of stuff here about things that you did to me over the years. No. So just a bit of fun fact for people. Andrea Ho was once my boss. Not anymore. Anyway, she was once my boss. And so the fact that I'm still on radio today is largely because of her vision. Or lack thereof.
0: Take that how you will, listener.
2: I mean, we used to have a fun relationship, Andrea and I, where probably at least once a week, I'd walk out of the studio after doing the breakfast show, and Andrea would give me this steely look, and she'd say to me, "Have you got a moment?" And I would think, oh, my God. And because it was never a moment. And by the way, how long is a moment? Because sometimes it felt like forever. And you would take me in and you'd just give me some guidance on whether it was appropriate to swear on air and whether it was appropriate to lambast the listener. There were so many things, so many tips you gave me, Andrew, and I think that you helped mould me into the fact that I'm still in the same job now that I was 20 years ago.
0: The irony is sharp enough to cut my veins on. Also, I think you exaggerate. I exaggerate on both counts.
2: No.
0: It was not once a week, and you did not take any notice of me.
2: It's not true. I took a lot of notice. I used to come out of there and I used to get a notebook and I used to scribble down the words of guidance that you'd give me.
0: Yeah, in order to regurgitate them at moments like this. All right, that's enough. That was Canberra back then, a very long time ago, at least 500 years ago.
2: Yes.
0: So what's happening in Canberra today?
2: So you would be fascinated to know, and I'm glad, I hope you're sitting down, Andrea, because if you're not, you're going to fall over with surprise, that 20 years on, parking in Canberra is still an issue.
0: Now, have they built anything other than open car parks yet?
2: So there are two big stories that we've been talking about this week on The Breakfast Show. Hmm. The first story is that, on weekends, if you're going to kids' sport, it's almost impossible to find a car park, okay? Hmm. So people go and they get very creative, shall we say, with their parking, which i.e. just means parking on verges and on footpaths and stuff where obviously you should never park.
0: Hmm.
2: But their argument is, well, there's nowhere else to park. Where can we park? It's just not, there's nowhere. And then the government says, well, catch public transport.
0: Ugh.
2: And of course, public transport's not as good in Canberra as it would be in many other cities that are listening today. In fact, it's pretty difficult.
0: Mm.
2: The government also says, well, why don't you carpool? And then people were saying, yeah, but that means that parents and carers and all that, you can't all go along to the game because you're all squeezing into one car. So then people have to miss out on going to watch their kids play sport, et cetera, et cetera. What happened on the weekend is, in the lead up to last weekend, Andrea, the ACT government sent out notes to sporting groups to say, can you please warn all your kids and all your parents that we're going to conduct a blitz this weekend and we're going to go around and we're going to nab people who are parking illegally. And so people were warned, okay? People had warnings about it, but it's still, people just thought, I'm going to do it anyway.
0: Mm-hmm.
2: And so, of course, obviously then people went and parked in the wrong places. Sure enough, parking inspectors turned up. And the thing is, they don't have people doing it on foot patrol anymore because they said, and this is a bit sad actually, they don't have people on foot patrol anymore because the people are copping too much abuse.
0: That's not nice.
2: No, and it's directed at the wrong people. They're only acting under orders, don't forget, folks. So they've got a van now that drives around, with blacked out windows.
0: It's very Canberra psyops,
2: it so is. And they take photos. It's just like, seriously. And they take photos. And then this week people have been getting in the mail these traffic infringements, parking infringements.
0: So they didn't know. There was no notice on their windscreen.
2: No, nothing on their windscreen. They thought, thank God, I didn't get a parking ticket. This is great. And then, 3 days later they get this letter and it says, and the fines range from anything like $140 to $700. for parking, and that's a
0: big
2: hit.
0: Whoa.
2: The issue is, Andrea, so people are saying, oh, this is just revenue raising, but the government's saying, no, it's a safety issue because all the footpaths and the verges and all that, they're blocked up with car parking and people can't see cars coming up and down the road. All you need is one kid to step out one day and boom, and there's your story. That's their argument. But then the sporting groups hit back and saying, well, this is all well and good, but we're also fighting you because our sporting facilities are crap. The grounds are poorly maintained. There's a lot of grounds that have been closed. They haven't been able to open them because of all the work. So they're saying we wouldn't mind so much if you were then in return giving us some decent sporting facilities and sporting grounds.
0: Yeah, handing back some of that revenue that they're taking away from the parents and so on.
2: Yeah.
0: Okay, all right. So that's not new. We all know that. I did once actually see somebody in the triangle, in the parliamentary triangle, parking in the middle of a roundabout.
2: Just on top of the roundabout?
0: On top of the roundabout.
2: You sure they...
0: I really
2: sure
0: did.
2: It wasn't an accident. Someone there did...
0: It was a motorbike, I think, but I did see it with my own two eyes. I thought, well, that's creative,
2: isn't
0: it? Well,
2: to be fair, I'll have to go and have a look, but I don't think there's any signs in the middle of the roundabout saying no parking.
0: Correct. There are not.
2: So if there are no parking, no parking signs...
0: Mm-hmm.
2: Are they breaking the law?
0: This is the kind of mentality that people have in Canberra. They're very precise, very exact about the way that they understand the world. So good to know that parking hasn't gone away, that some things remain evergreen.
2: Well, and the other issue from the parking was that later in the week, there was a report come out from, I think, the Grattan Institute, which was talking about how there's too much, or is there too much parking for apartments in Canberra? And this whole discussion about... If you relax the rules a little bit and let the developers and the buyers negotiate, maybe they don't need the number of car spaces that they're currently getting, and the time that's taken

0: building car parking could actually then be put into building houses. Now, of course, you can imagine, Andrea, people in Canberra were, again, not very happy about this because they were basically saying, well, that's great. I'll do away with the car space when I can get a bus to work. That's not going to take me an hour to get 3 kilometres. And, you know, people were just saying, you know, that this is just a bid by developers to get rid of car park space so they can build more units and this sort of stuff, and that won't reduce the price. And people, this is going to shock you again, Andrea. I hope you're still sitting down. People don't trust developers. Can you believe it?
1: Oh, really?
0: I know. People don't trust property developers, and it's become a bit of an issue. So that was front and centre.
1: Mm-hmm. I can imagine too, because yeah. I mean, in Canberra, my memory is that every adult had at least one car, if not two.
0: Yeah.
1: Yeah.
0: Absolutely.
1: And also, I mean, that'll just speed up light rail, won't it, if you take away their car parking spots?
0: Yes. That's another issue this week. But I'm not going to bore people with another tale about light rail, only to say that the economist Sol Eslake has done a review of the ACT's finances, and he handed that down this week, his final report. And it's fair to say it didn't paint a glowing picture of the state of the ACT's finances. In a nutshell, what he basically said was that the ACT government has gone ahead and spent all this money on infrastructure and services and all this sort of stuff, but they haven't worked out a way to pay for it. And he said, unless they start actually focusing their mind on that, in generations to come, there's going to be a huge debt for people to pay that is just not being covered off today. And of course, that prompted everybody to, you know, to go, oh, it's this blooming light rail, because everything that goes wrong in Canberra, you know, like one year, when a couple of years ago when we were overrun by kangaroos,
1: mm-hmm.
0: it was light rail's fault.
1: Because
0: there weren't enough cars on the road running over kangaroos.
1: Everybody hates it except for the people who take it, and they pack the damn thing out in the afternoon and in the morning.
0: It is packed.
1: So it is totally packed. It was even
0: yep.
1: from when it first opened.
0: Yeah.
1: When I was there and you were not. You were away for that little bit.
0: I was. I couldn't put myself through the torment of it all. But it's chock-a-block all the time.
1: But Sol Eslake's report, right? Now, what does this mean? When is the next election for the Assembly in the ACT? Because you've had a Labor government for donkey's years.
0: Well, yes, more than 20 years, in fact. The next election is not due for another 3 years. Two years. So there's a long way to go for this government. Will anything change? I don't know. I get a general feeling that people in the community are starting to get a bit angsty about issues, but then they have before as well. So the Sol Eslake report, I think, though, is a bit of a wake-up call. Because Canberrans will tell you that they're getting slugged in the hip pocket with taxes and rates, etc. Rates are huge in Canberra, and it's a big issue. And I think that this is, you know, when someone like Sol Eslake says you're spending too much and you're not recouping enough, the government has sort of said, yeah, okay, we get it. And we're going to have it because the budget comes down very, very soon, ACT budget. They've already flagged that there's going to be some very tough calls made in that. They've laid the groundwork for that, so watch this space.
1: All right, that will be interesting.
0: Yeah, indeed.
1: Okay, other things on the ground in Canberra this week?
0: Statues.
1: No, really?
0: Yeah.
1: Is there an owl involved or something?
0: No,
1: different?
0: There is not an owl, and there's not a prime minister.
1: Okay.
0: There's nothing like that. What there is, here's a quiz question, just to test your knowledge. You claim to be a Canberran of sorts, Andrea Ho. Who designed Canberra? Who did the design?
1: Walter Burley Griffin and Marion Marnie Griffin, his
0: Correct.
1: Wife. Yes.
0: The two of them, didn't they?
1: Yes, together.
0: Hand in glove. They worked together and they came up with this plan, this grand concept of the Griffin Plan, which is basically, and developers and governments have tried to stick as best as possible to that plan. A couple of years ago, the National Capital Authority decided that they would, to commemorate the hard work done by the Griffins, that they would have a statue of the two of them, Walter and Marion. Yeah, lovely. You know, you can't have one without the other, you wouldn't have thought. So they started down this plan. And then they realised that the ACT government was also hatching up a plan to do a statue of their own.
1: We have to pause at this point and explain the difference between the National
0: Yes.
1: Capital Authority and the local authority.
0: Yes. So the ACT government basically runs all the stuff, the police, the education, all that sort of
1: For
0: stuff.
1: For the local citizens who actually live there. They're not fly-in, fly-out workers. They live there.
0: Correct. In the middle of Canberra, there's the National Triangle, and that involves Parliament House, Old Parliament House, the whole heap of areas there, which comes under the control of the National Capital Authority.
1: Okay.
0: It is their job to protect the Griffin.

0: legacy and to make sure that that area, that precinct there, remains true to those, to that vision. So they have a say on anything that's going to, you know, hark back to light rail. So when light rail crosses over the lake, which is what's going to happen next, it goes through the parliamentary triangle. And so the NCA has to be involved. And you can imagine, Andrea.
1: Well, I can, because already we know that the two of them do come head to head. You know, sometimes you've got the, and they're funded differently by different bodies. Yep. So you've got the local authority saying, we want to do it this way. And the National Capital Authority says, no, we won't.
0: Yeah. And then it gets bogged down in this quagmire, which is a lovely word, not used often enough.
1: Indeed.
0: A quagmire and an imbroglio.
1: Imbroglio?
0: whatever. And so that's what's happened. Anyway, so then after announcing last year with great fanfare that the National Capital Authority had awarded the contract to this company that were going to make the statue, quietly this month has taken it off the books. They didn't announce anything. What did happen, though, was that the ACT government announced, hey, we've appointed someone to make a statue of Marion Mahoney Griffin, but just Marion.
1: Just Marion.
0: And the NCA says, we've now become aware of circumstances, which means that we are no longer going along with our plan, and so we're going to leave it to the ACT government, which is all well and good. You only need probably one statue. But then the uproar is that why is there just a statue of Marion when the two of them, Walter and Marion, did it together? So why are we doing away with that? So now the NCA has come back and said, yeah, well, actually, we're still planning something. We'll let you know. Don't call us. We'll call you. We'll let you know when we've come up with an idea. But there will be still something to mark the work of the pair of them. So,
1: Ross Lolly, can I just say I have never heard a more Canberra story than
0: so
1: that one.
0: Canberra.
1: I just want to tear my hair out with frustration.
0: Oh, my God.
1: Never mind. I'm glad to hear that the National Capital is still alive and well. And are you getting the cold winds off the Brindabellas
0: so
1: yet?
0: Last week, it was a bit of a warm change come through and most nights were like 5 degrees or hotter. This week, in the last couple of days, we've got down to the zeros again, just a little run of 0 degrees in the morning. Mm-hmm. Feels like my, you know when you hear the weather in the morning, the presenter in Canberra, which is me, by the way, says it is currently 1 degree, feels like -4.
1: Yeah, we're waiting for the feels like. There's the wind chill factor
0: exactly.
1: Coming from the south.
0: And I can tell you sometimes it can be a big difference between the actual temperature and the feels like, because if you just left it as the actual temperature, you said to people, oh, it's 3 degrees outside, which is not warm, by the way. People would go, oh, yeah, maybe I just need the one jumper. You've got to add the feels like, because that's like could be -5, and that's like a nice warm pair of slacks, Andrea.
1: It's the long outer jacket. You need to add that extra layer for the layering and put your little beanie on as well. All right. Well, rug up, won't you?
0: Mm-hmm.
1: And we'll catch you again on Nightlife soon.
0: Very, very soon.
1: All right.
0: Bye.

0: That's Frente, band from Melbourne, and the song Ordinary Angels. I have the news coming up for you in a moment, but after the news, we have the Mighty Challenge. And you know your job. I've done my bit. I've got the questions all sorted out. Your job is to call and to call now. 1300 800 222. 25 questions all lined up exactly for you. Let's play. Let's do it together. And if you're the last person standing, I have a badge of honour for your fridge. So how about you get on the blower now and let's talk after the news. Let's play after the news.
1: ABC News with Andrew Kaloupas. US Secretary of State Marco Rubio says there's been slight progress in peace talks with Iran, but has rejected any idea of a maritime tolling system on the Strait of Hormuz. Iran has proposed charging tolls on ships travelling through its waters, a practice that would breach international maritime laws. Speaking in Sweden at a meeting of NATO foreign ministers, Mr. Rubio says it would set a precedent and cannot happen.
2: If that were to happen in the Straits of Hormuz, it will happen in five other places around the world. Why would countries all over the world say, well, we want to do this too? Not to mention how vital and critical that strait is to every country represented here today, but frankly to countries not represented here today, particularly the Indo-Pacific.
1: Families of activists on board a Gaza aid flotilla intercepted by Israel say the treatment they receive from Israeli forces is unacceptable. Following their release from Israeli detention, the 11 Australians who are part of the global Sumud flotilla are now in Turkey and will return home in coming days. Some of them have accused their Israeli captors of brutalising them. Israel maintains it handled the activists with sensitivity, despite video of the Israeli minister Itamar Ben-Gvir taunting them. Australian activist Dr. Bianca Webb-Pullman's mother, Julie, is preparing to fly to Istanbul to see her and explore ways to get justice.
3: The treatment that they have received is completely in breach of international law regarding seizure in international waters, regarding the way they were treated at the prison, being humiliated by Ben-Gvir, and regarding their treatment on the prison ships.
1: Travel agents say tourists wanting to visit Peru's ancient Inca site of Machu Picchu shouldn't be discouraged from going there despite recent tragedy. 52-year-old police sergeant Matthew Payton was on holiday with his wife on the Inca Trail to the Peruvian sanctuary when he tripped and fell about 400 metres to his death. In a statement, his family says they're shattered by the loss and that family was the most important thing to him. Owner of travel agency Hello World, Paul Rickard, says the incident is heartbreaking, but that people shouldn't be afraid of visiting.
4: It's that up and down that can play havoc with the body of going up to altitude, down again and up again. So that's the challenging part about this trek. The terrain is quite rough. The walk itself is quite manageable, but there's sections of it that's quite tight. And as it appears, he's tripped and plummeted to his death, which is just horrible.
1: Victoria's Anti-Corruption Commission has demanded the state government enact urgent reforms to end secrecy in its work. Here's Richard Willingham.
5: IBAC has been preparing to release a long-awaited report into corruption allegations surrounding the Andrews government's dealings with the Firefighters Union in 2016. But a mystery party has sought an 11th-hour injunction. Media are banned from knowing who has brought the case. In an extraordinary statement this afternoon, IBAC Commissioner Victoria Elliott has urged an overhaul of its rules, especially around transparency. IBAC wants a lower threshold for public hearings and to make it easier to publish its findings when in the public interest.
1: The Australian Medical Association in South Australia wants e-bikes banned for people under 16. It says e-bike riders are at increased risk of death and injury when riding above 25 kilometres an hour. Association President

0: Peter Subramanian says some injuries are so bad as those seen in minor vehicle accidents.
1: What we know from our trauma surgeons is that they're associated with brain injuries if you don't wear a helmet. Secondly, it associated with what we call blunt trauma, chest injuries, abdominal injuries, and long bone fractures.
0: The Italian founder of the global slow food movement, Carlo Petrini, has died aged 76 after suffering prostate cancer. Here's the BBC's Peter Hyatt.
2: Carlo Petrini founded Slow Food in 1986 as a protest against McDonald's opening its first fast food burger restaurant in Italy. The movement grew from being a small group of friends to become a network encompassing 160 countries. It reshaped thinking globally on food production and consumption. It prized quality, environmental sustainability, and fair treatment for food producers at a time when mass consumption and globalization threatened traditional practices and biodiversity.
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6: Yes, hello. How lovely to be with you this evening. I hope you're having as good a time as I am. We're about to have a better one because we're going to be playing the Mighty Challenge. Although we can only play the Mighty Challenge if you call me. Here's the number. Call in on 1300 800 222. 1300 800 222. The best part about you deciding to play this evening is, I'll let you in on a little secret, there are fewer competitors. Yes, there are still some listeners who are listening to the footy because there's a late game in Perth. So if you've always wanted to play and play to win, tonight is your night. Give us a call on 1300 800 222. I have 25 questions, 5 categories. If you are the last person standing, I have a badge of honour to send you for your fridge. That's the magnet. And also maybe a little reading material too. Now, while you're taking the time to dial me up on your telephone, a little bit of admin. So many of you enjoyed that chat with Roddy Doyle. Wasn't he just charming? Thank you for your kind words. I'm actually going to make sure that we post that one up on the website. So you can go to the ABC Nightlife website. And if you'd like to listen back to Roddy Doyle, or even better, if you'd like to recommend it to somebody else, then you can do so from there. I'm also really impressed with the number of you who actually had fond things to say about Canberra, or at least a few cracker jokes. So thank you to a couple of you, Bobsled. I'm not sure who that is there, Jen, I think, as well. But Jenny from Central Victoria, I think, sums it up by saying, loved hearing the Canberra stories, thank you. Lived there for 40 years. Our friends were mostly public service lawyers. All my kids grew up and worked there, and one is still there with his family. Am now in country Victoria laughing and reminiscing at the oh-so-typical problems you were talking about. Big smiley face. Yes, it is a place that has something, has its own little spot in the hearts of many Australians, as do many other great places around Australia too. We live in one place, but we often yearn for many others. You know what? I think it's this time.
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6: Oh, the Mighty Challenge, it is time. 1300 800 222. If you would like to play this evening, we have 5 different categories, and they are, let's have a look at these categories. That was the week that was, naturally. We have one of those every week, but we also have potluck, sport, reality.

0: reality TV and From the Native American. Wow, what a diverse grab bag. There are some really surprising questions in here tonight, so I hope that you enjoy yourself. I'm going to enjoy quizzing you. Let's go first to our very first caller on the line. That's Mick from Bamboka. Hello there, Mick. Good evening.
1: Hi, how are you going?
0: Going very well, thank you. Lovely to hear you. Now, you have the option to start the bidding on which of the categories you'd like to start with. Do you have a choice?
1: Sorry, can you repeat them again?
0: Happy to do so. We have potluck, sport, reality TV, From the Native American, and That Was the Week That Was.
1: I'm going to go with sport.
0: Let's do sport for you. All right, Mick, let's go. Question number one. How many points is a drop goal worth in rugby union?
1: Three.
0: Three is correct. Excellent. Nice work. First one right. That bodes well. Question two. The first cricket test of the 2025-26 Ashes Tour was played in which Australian city? The first test.
1: I think it was in Adelaide.
0: I'm sorry to say it was not Adelaide. Oh, Mick, thank you for playing this evening.
1: Yeah.
0: Bye. 1300 800 222. Thank you, Mick. Barbara at Falconbridge. Hello, Barbara.
2: Oh, hi, Andrea. Lovely to hear your voice.
0: And lovely to hear yours too. Have you been well?
2: No, but that's a horse of a different colour.
0: Yeah, I know. I hear you. Nevertheless, here you are participating, and I love that very much.
2: It's lovely to do the quiz and participate. Yeah, I like it.
0: I like it. I love hearing you when you call in too. It's fantastic.
2: Oh, that's sweet. Thank you.
0: That's true. To hear the regular Nightlife family is always, it's always a pleasure and a joy. And I love spending that little time with you now and again. It's like a holiday.
2: I found we feel like we've got to know them over the time. It's like they're personal friends. It's interesting, isn't it?
0: It is. Well, we're all awake and talking at the same time, listening at the same time. So I guess we are kind of we're certainly a community.
2: We're the Nightlife family.
0: Exactly. Exactly right. All right, Barbara, I have a sport question for you because Mick.
2: Yes, I really wished he hadn't gone for sport.
0: Never mind. Most people know something about the cricket, though. We're sort of forced to, really, aren't we? So here's...
2: Well, I can guess something, but I'm not 100% sure.
0: A guess is better than nothing.
2: I think it could have been Brisbane or the Gold Coast.
0: No, it wasn't Brisbane or the Gold Coast, I'm afraid. Never mind, Barbara.
2: That's to be expected.
0: It was lovely to chat. Thanks for calling.
2: Thank you.
0: Bye-bye. Bye. 1300 800 222. That is the number to call because Barbara's bowed out. There is a free line. Now, John from Ashfield in Sydney. Hello, John.
3: Hello, Andrea. How are you going?
0: Going all right, thank you. Now, let's think about this first cricket test, the first one of the season just gone, 2025-26. So we know it wasn't played in Adelaide. We know it wasn't played in Brisbane/Gold Coast. Where was it played, do you think?
3: I think it was played in Perth.
0: You are correct. It was played in Perth. Yeah. And how are things with you in Ashfield in Sydney this evening, John?
3: Pretty good. Cold. Because winter is closing in quite fast. So we've got to face up to it, like it or not.
0: How very true. I know. Yeah. It comes and then it goes. Now, John, would you like to stay with sport or would you like to choose a different category?
3: I'll stay in sport. Thank you, Andrea.
0: Pleasure. Question three. Which bird appears three times on the Canterbury Sportswear logo?
3: I'm not sure. I don't know.
0: It's more of a clothing question, isn't it, than a sport question?
3: Yeah. I don't know.
0: Pick a bird, any bird.
3: Parrot.
0: It's not a parrot. I like that. It's a good guess, John.
3: Okay. Nice to talk to you, Andrew.
0: Nice to talk to you. Play again another night. Bye-bye. Bye-bye.
3: Okay. Have a lovely weekend. Bye-bye.
0: You too. 1300 800 222. Stuart is at Victor Harbour. Evening, Stuart.
4: Good day, Andrew. How are you doing?
0: I'm doing all right, thank you.
4: This Canterbury, New Zealand, I'm South Australian, but is Canterbury's a suburb of Sydney? I don't know. It was Canterbury, New Zealand. I don't really know.
0: It's neither of those things. It is Canterbury.

0: the brand. It is a brand of sportswear.
1: Oh, right. Mm. Oh, well, it's a bit bizarre, isn't it? Oh, look, it's good. Cause what sort of animal?
0: What bird? Which bird appears three times on the Canterbury sportswear logo? You would actually know the logo, I think, if you saw it.
1: I'm actually blind, but I wouldn't.
0: Indeed, maybe you would not. This is true.
1: That's right. How long have they been around, I guess. Mm. I could see once. Are they an Australian company, Andrew?
0: I actually don't know where the company's from, so I'm not even avoiding your question. I don't know. Not that I give out clues, of course.
1: No, that's right. I was just wondering, because it's sort of, if it's easy Australian, I could narrow it down to something, but there's a lot of birds in the world, and I thought if we just went out to Australia, I might have a chance.
0: Mm-hmm. No, but I couldn't tell you where the company is from.
1: Oh, my God.
0: I'm not very good with brands either.
1: Oh, why not very good with... This is going to be a complete stab in the dark. He's sort of a parrot, isn't he?
0: Yes.
1: All right.
0: Yeah, John said parrot, but it's not a parrot. So what kookaburra. Do you think? Oh, a kookaburra.
1: Right,
0: no, it's not right. I'm sorry.
1: Good on you,
0: Stuart. Thanks for playing tonight. Bye-bye. Bye. 1300 800 222. That's the number to call. Ray at Yeranga. Hello there, Ray.
2: Hmm. Hello, Andrea.
0: How are you going at Yeranga this evening?
2: Oh, very windy here.
0: Is it?
2: Yeah, big C.
0: Oh.
2: Tree over the road. I'm stuck. I can't get out.
0: Well, in which case, you better have some good radio on at home to keep you entertained, yep. Didn't you?
2: Mm.
0: Wonder where you might find some of that. Oh, look, you better make some with me. Okay, good.
2: We're only on the second question, I think.
0: Third question.
2: Third on sport.
0: Let's get a wriggle on, shall we?
2: Yeah.
0: Well, this is more of a fashion question, I have to say. All right.
2: Yeah, Canterbury, I think it's like you said, there's three of them.
0: Mm.
2: Is it?
0: Mm. Yeah. Sort of stylized. Okay. It's a logo, right? So I'll do the question for you again. Which bird appears three times on the Canterbury Sportswear logo?
2: Hmm. Yeah, I think I might have got a bit of a clue if I'm thinking right. Mm-hmm. But, and Stuart said New Zealand,
0: mm-hmm.
2: Canterbury.
0: Mm-hmm.
2: Because I think I have seen it. I thought it was like an ibis sort of looking thing, but I'm going to guess kiwi now.
0: I reckon that is a good guess, Ray. You are correct. It is a kiwi. And interestingly, we've got, let's see, Ray, Annette from Perth knew, and so did somebody who said it's kiwi. Canterbury is a famous New Zealand brand. Sorry, Texter, I'm really not very brand good. And who else said, quite a few other people actually had kiwi as well, Frankie and Hopi in WA, quite a few others too. Well done, Ray, nice. Now,
2: good on you, Stuart. Good.
0: Would you like to stay with sport or change category?
2: I'm going to change for sure.
0: Okay. Your options are potluck, reality TV, from the Native American, that was the week that was.
2: I'll just go the potluck.
0: Let's go the potluck. That sounds very good. Question four, this is. Okay, question four. The Falabella is the world's smallest breed of which animal? The Falabella. Falabella. I'm not sure how one says that.
2: Falabella.
0: Falabella. Falabella. What do you think, Ray? Pick an animal. World's smallest breed of what?
2: Yeah, well, Bella, I can sort of think. Like
0: choose something.
2: Bella. Bella's good or something. Fella, I don't know. I'm going to say like a cow.
0: Oh, it's not a cow. Thank you for playing, Ray.
2: Right.
0: Have a good night. Bye-bye.
2: All
0: at least you got us a little bit further along with that kiwi from Canterbury. Sam at Kangaroo Point. Evening, Sam. How's things?
3: Well, thank you. Thanks for having me.
0: Thank you for calling in. Really pleased to hear you. Now, potluck, the Falabella. Falabella is the world's smallest breed of which animal?
3: If my European languages serve me correctly, it's beautiful.
0: Mm-hmm.
3: And it's not a cow. I'll go the next one in line for a horse.
0: The next one in line. I like that very much. Your reasoning.

0: happens to be good this time. It is indeed a horse. Very well done. Jess at Warrnambool, Sally from Bullsbrook, Diana from Woodinilling, all of them said it correctly as well. It is a horse. Well done. Sam, would you like to stay in potluck?
1: Oh, definitely. I would be hopeless at any other category, I think.
0: All right. Well, let's see how you go with your European languages. The next question in line is this. What French dessert gets its name from the small size of the oven it was historically prepared in?
1: Oh, I'm trying to remember the word for oven.
0: What French dessert, yes, gets its name from the small size of the oven it was historically prepared in?
1: My best guess would be the croquembouche. Because I think a croque is a pot, not an oven.
0: Croquembouche is where you went first, Sam. I can't give you another one. I'm so sorry. Never mind. Sam, thank you for playing.
1: No worries. Thank you.
0: Have a good night. Bye-bye. 1300 800 222. I like Sam's reasoning. Steve at Denmark in WA. Hi.
2: Hi. How you doing?
0: Going very well. Good evening to you. Now, Sam, you know, thinking through her European languages, what French dessert gets its name from the small size of the oven it was historically prepared in?
2: My sweet tooth wife tells me that it's called a millefeuille. She's sitting right next to me and she knew that.
0: It's not the answer I'm after, Steve. I'm sorry to disappoint you and your wife. Yeah, no way.
2: We've nailed that. Wow. Okay. Thanks anyway.
0: No worries. You drive safely, the pair of you. Play again sometime, won't you?
2: We will. Thank you.
0: See you. Bye-bye. It's not the millefiori. It is not the croquembouche. Sam was close, though. Eric in Melbourne. Hi, Eric.
3: Well, that was quick. I just called. Yeah.
0: Did you really? Okay. Well, yeah. In which case I happen to have you here. I probably should have gone to somebody else. Sorry for someone who's been waiting a few minutes. Never mind. There are a few lines free. 1300 800 222. Presuming that Eric doesn't barnstorm his way to the end. Let's see how you go. What French dessert gets its name from the small size of the oven it was historically prepared in, Eric?
3: Geez. Is this Andrea Ho?
0: Yes, it is.
3: Are you any relation to Stanley Ho, the Hong Kong or Macau gambling billionaire?
0: Well, I probably wouldn't be making radio for the pittance that the ABC pays me if I was.
3: Yeah. Now, mate, from the pot, French.
0: From the four, what French dessert gets its name from the small size of the oven it was historically prepared in? The small size of the oven. What do you reckon, Eric?
3: Geez, petite. What are they called? Petite.
0: Yeah, better tell me now. All right.
3: Petite madame.
0: Eric, so close and yet no.
3: So far.
0: So close, Eric. Thank you for playing. Thanks for the question. Catch you around. Let's see who has been on the line for a little while. Oh, Nick at Poor Punker. Hello there, Nick.
4: How are you?
0: Going all right, thank you. How are things at Poor Punker? I camped up there when I was a girl guide at Poor Punker. It's a long time ago. Anyway. Oh, dear. All right, let's see. We're stuck on question five here. Now, Eric was very, very close. What French dessert gets its name from the small size of the oven it was historically prepared in?
4: Petit four.
0: Petit four. Yes, it is the petit four. Well done. Nice. Nick, stick with me. Would you like to stay in the potluck category or would you like to choose another?
4: Let's go potluck.
0: Let's go stay with potluck. Okay. No. All right. Elizabeth Watson Brown, question six, is currently the only member of which party, in the Australian House of Representatives?
4: The Greens.
0: The Greens is correct. Well done. Question seven. Which archaic expression is a minced form of the words God's hooks? God's hooks.
4: Sorry. May I ask it again?
0: Which archaic expression is a sort of a mixed up form of the words God's hooks?
4: Tender hooks.
0: No, it's not tender hooks. Oh, Nick.

0: Anne-Marie?
1: John of Andrea.
0: What? That sounds very unhappy to be talking to me.
1: Well, I don't ring you very often. I rang in, I heard the categories, and I thought, why on earth did I ring in?
0: For us to have a chat, that's why you rang.
1: I've never spoken to you before.
0: It's lovely to hear you. Thank you for calling in. Now, we've got a few people on the text line who have this one correct, including Jess at Warrnambool, Maria, Annette at Perth, Kate at Torquay, and let's see, who else? A couple of other people as well. Here is the question. I want you to think about the sound of this. It's a way to think about it. Which archaic expression is a sort of mixed up form of the words God's hooks?
1: God. G-O-D.
0: Mm-hmm. God's hooks.
1: God's hooks.
0: Yeah, say it to yourself once or twice. Say it to yourself once or twice. God's hooks.
1: God's hooks. God's hooks. God's hooks. God's hooks.
0: Pam in Hobart's got it.
1: All I can think of is, for God's sake.
0: No.
1: No. I can think that's it.
0: No, it's not it. But Anne-Marie, thank you for calling in. It's lovely to talk with you on the radio tonight. Have a lovely evening.
1: Thank you. Same to you.
0: Bye-bye. Oh, look, a few of you now are really getting it going on the text line. Susie has it there. And Stephen from Engadine, Pam in Hobart, I think we said hello to you too. Will at Subiaco, can you help us out with this one? Hello.
2: Hello, how are you going?
0: Going all right, thank you. Which archaic expression is a minced form, a sort of a mixed up form of the words God's hooks?
2: Did you say it sounds like God's hooks?
0: I didn't say that.
2: Okay.
0: But I did say to say it to yourself a few times. So God's hooks, God's hooks.
2: Gadzooks?
0: Gadzooks is correct. Well done. Nice. You got the idea. Okay.
2: I was going to go for crucify, but anyway.
0: No. You had the right idea. Quite a lot of you. So close. All right. So we have potluck. Would you like to stay with this? You've answered, well, there are four of that category gone. We've got one left there. Otherwise, we have questions in the other four. What would you like?
2: I'll stick potluck.
0: All right. Let's go to the last question from potluck. Gargamel is the enemy of which diminutive cartoon characters?
2: Oh, I can picture it. Gargamel, it's the Alvin and the Chipmunks.
0: It's not Alvin. It's Alvin and the Chipmunks. No, it's. You were so confident too, Will.
2: I was very confident, Alvin. I swear it was. Oh, no, I've just realised what it was. Oh, no.
0: Oh, no. You're kicking yourself right now, aren't you?
2: I have. Yeah, I've just realised exactly what it is.
0: Well, we're going to.
2: It's not far off, but yeah.
0: About the right. Similar size.
2: Yeah, similar time frame when the cartoons released.
0: So, it's true too. It's true. Never mind. It'll have to be another time. Never mind, Will. Thanks for playing tonight. Bye-bye.
2: Thank you.
0: Okay. Bye. Darson's on the road to Hamilton. Hi there, Darson.
3: It's true.
4: Hey, how are you?
0: Going well, thank you. Now, no brains trust, so hopefully you have the answer to this one. Gargamel is the enemy of which diminutive cartoon characters?
4: Gargamel. Have no idea.
0: Gargamel.
4: Who is the enemy to Gargamel is the question.
0: Well, Gargamel is the enemy to who? So if you don't know, never mind, Darson, we're going to have to leave you. I've got plenty of other people I can go to.
4: Okay. It's not the Smurfs, is it?
0: Look, I'll give you this one. It is the Smurfs. I'll give you that one because otherwise I think we might be there for a little while. It is indeed the Smurfs. Well done. Okay. That is exhausted potluck. We have four other categories available. They are That Was the Week That Was, Sport, Reality TV, and From the Native American. So which of those categories would you like?
4: Can we do sport, please?
0: You can do sport. There are two questions left in the sport category. Here we go. Name either of the two countries that hosted more than one Formula One Grand Prix in the 2025 season.
4: Can you please repeat that? Sorry.
0: I can, but you'll have to, oh, God, a bit hard with you driving there. Name either of the two countries that hosted more than

0: won Formula One Grand Prix in the 2025 season?
1: Is it... America?
0: Yeah, I think you've got me on the radio in the background, so can you turn the radio down and just keep your phone on? Can you do that?
1: Miami, and then there's Las Vegas.
0: Yep, so America is one. What's another country? So that's one of the two, yes?
1: I'm not sure. It's not Asia, is it? Or Azerbaijan?
0: Can't give you a hint. I'm so sorry.
1: That's all right. All good. Thank you.
0: No worries, Darcen. You got one of the two countries. You say you're halfway there. Well done. You've made it easier for the next person. Thanks for playing. Philip at Kyogle. Hello, Philip.
2: Hello, Andrew. How are you going?
0: Going well, thank you. We're on to question number 9. Name... Yeah. Oh, hang on. Name the two countries. I think I said either of the two countries. Darcen, I'm so sorry. Just hung up on Darcen. I shouldn't have. Name either of the two countries that hosted more than one Formula One Grand Prix in the 2025 season. The USA was one. I thought that we needed both, but actually Italy was the other. So he's just got a free kick. Darcen, call back and I'll put you back in the line if Philip doesn't see us through. All right, Philip, I've got one more question in the sport category and then I have three other categories for you to choose from. What would you like?
2: I'll go the sport.
0: The last of the sports one. Question 10. Which Australian test cricketer has the nickname Gary?
2: Gary. Spin bowler. Oh, I can't think of his name. Oh, dear. I do know him. He's bald-headed. And sorry, I can't get him.
0: You reckon?
2: No, I know who you mean, but I just can't get his name. No, sorry, Andrea, I can't think.
0: Oh, it's so frustrating, isn't it?
2: I know who it is, you know.
0: It's on the tip of your brain.
2: Yeah, and I just can't think who it is. He's been around for years, too. Sorry, love.
0: Never mind. When you hear it, you'll know it. Thanks for playing tonight. Bye-bye.
2: Bye-bye.
0: Hi. Tom is in Townsville. Hi, Tom.
3: Hello, good evening.
0: Good evening to you. We're on a sports question. Which Australian test cricketer has the nickname Gary?
3: Australian test cricketer.
0: Yes.
3: Currently playing?
0: Oh, well, I believe so.
3: Gary. That's a nickname.
0: It is. It is a nickname.
3: It's a nickname from the Sheds.
0: I believe so.
3: Yeah, from the dressing room. It's going to be... no, I've got his name.
0: Mm-hmm. You better tell me. Come on. Otherwise, Tom, I'm going to have to let you go.
3: Lion?
0: I'll give it to you, Tom.
3: Nat Lyon
0: is correct. Yes, Nathan Lyon, Nat Lyon. Well done. That's the sport over and done with. I've got three more categories for you. That was the week that was reality TV or from the Native American. Which would you like to choose?
3: King. You run that past me again. No, let's go Native American.
0: Let's go from the Native American. Let's do that.
3: Yeah.
0: Question number 11. Let's get a wriggle on, everybody. Question 11 from the Native American. Which Australian marsupials have a name which comes from a Powhatan word meaning white dog?
3: Can you say that again?
0: I will. I'll say it slowly. Which Australian marsupials have a name that comes from a Powhatan word, that's the Powhatan language, a Powhatan word which means white dog?
3: I'm just going to put dingo.
0: It's not dingo. Thank you so much for playing, Tom. Have a great night. Bye-bye.
3: Thank you.
0: Bye. 1300 800 222. Trevor in South Australia, how are things with you this evening?
4: Yeah, good, thank you.
0: Going well, that's good. I'm pleased to hear it. All right, the question on the table is this. Which Australian marsupials have a name which comes from a Powhatan word which means white dog?
4: Oh, dear. I would have said dingo.
0: It's not a dingo.
4: I dingo myself, yeah. Mm-hmm.

0: What dog?
1: Australian marsupial.
0: Platypus?
1: It's not the platypus. Never mind.
0: Okay,
1: thanks
0: you.
1: For playing, Trevor. Bye-bye.
0: Bye.
1: Bye. Michael from Campbelltown. How are you?
2: Oh, hi. Good morning, Andrea Ho, is it?
1: Yes, it is. Good morning, Michael.
2: Never heard you on the air before.
1: Never mind. We eventually meet this way, don't we? It's nice to make your acquaintance.
2: Same here, Andrea, yeah. Now, white dog.
1: It's an Australian marsupial. They have their name comes from that. Mm-hmm.
2: That covers like wallabies, kangaroos, all that.
1: Mm-hmm.
2: So it's one of those, isn't it? Yep. Yeah. Kangaroo, I reckon, yeah.
1: You reckon it's a kangaroo? It's not the kangaroo. Sorry to say. Never mind, Michael. Thanks for playing tonight.
2: Thank you.
1: Bye. 1300 800 222 if you reckon you know this one. Let's go to Tara on the road. Hello, Tara.
3: G'day, Andrea. How are you, mate?
1: Going all right. How are you? Where are you?
3: Not far off of Brisbane, so just sort of got about another
1: coming
3: hour
1: in,
3: roughly.
1: Yeah.
3: Done.
1: Coming in from the north or the south?
3: North.
1: Coming in from the north. Excellent. Bringing the rain with you probably. Never mind. Here we go. Which Australian marsupials have a name derived from a Powhatan word which means white dog?
3: I'll be a guess. I'll give it to you. Yes, first. right. I'm just going to have a guess. Say Wombat.
1: Say Numbat, did you say? Numbat? Yeah, no, it's not the Numbat. It was a good guess, but...
3: Wombat.
1: No, it's not the Wombat.
3: Okay.
1: Thanks right, for playing. You drive safely. Ta-da, Tara. Bye-bye.
3: Bye.
1: 1300 800 222. Grant from Waterloo. Hello there, Grant.
4: Hi, Andrea. How are you?
1: Going well, thank you. Gosh, we're taking our time with the challenge this evening, aren't we? Only on question number 11. Here we are from the Native American. What do you reckon?
4: I'm going to have a guess and hoping that as the opposite of most Australians, well, it's sort of like the Australian thing, I'm going to hope that it's possum from an abbreviation of opossum.
1: You are 100% correct. It is possum from opossum. Exactly so.
4: I wasn't so sure. I thought from that angle, but I'm thinking white dog, but I thought, okay, that didn't fit in fully with what I thought, but anyway.
1: No, well, I think American opossums are white often.
4: I think they are white, but I'm thinking, how do you get a possum as a dog? But anyway, that's the way it goes.
1: Exactly. Here we are. We've got four more in that category. From the Native American. We also have reality TV, and that was the week that was.
4: I'm going to go to the one that I hate the most, so I am going to go reality TV and try and see whether we can get it over and done with, otherwise we might be here.
1: All right.
4: Hours.
1: Indeed. Let's crack on. Okay. Question 12. Which American reality TV show has been hosted by Jeff Probst since it began in the year 2000?
4: Dancing with the Stars?
1: Not Dancing with the Stars. Oh, Grant, you've let me down.
4: That's all right. No worries. Cheers.
1: Ta-da. Cheers. Hey, thanks for playing. Bye. 1300 800 222 if you'd like to play. Sophie from Glen Iris. Hi.
5: Hi, Andrea. How are you doing?
1: Doing very well, thank you. Let's crack on with this quiz, shall we?
5: Yeah, let's get going.
1: Let's do the telly. Which American reality TV show has been hosted by Jeff Probst since it began in the year 2000?
5: I can't believe it's been running that long, but I think it's Survivor.
1: You are correct. I know I can't believe it's been running that long either. The thing never seems to die, does it? For the next question, will you stay with reality TV or go, that was the week that was? Oh, you're going to stay with reality TV? Great. Okay. 13. Michelle Bridges rose to prominence as a trainer on which reality TV program?
5: The Biggest Loser.
1: It was The Biggest Loser. Well done. You're doing well. Lots of people had Survivor. Adrian at Bella Vista, Michelle from Epping, Harry in the Bay. Nice to see you, Harry. Good to see you all. Question 14. Which reality TV competition features detours, roadblocks and pit stops?
5: The Amazing Race.
1: The Amazing Race. Excellent. Got that one right. Question 15. Which record executive and reality TV judge was born on the 7th of October 1950?

0: 1959 in London.
1: Simon Cowell.
0: Simon Cowell is correct. Wow. You are really wowing me this evening, Sophie. Last one in the reality TV category.
1: Oh,
0: dear,
1: look at me.
0: No, no. Oh, maybe not. Geordie Shore is a reality TV series set in which English city?
1: Yeah, this one might be the end of me. Geordies are from, well, they're not Mancunian. Are they not from Liverpool? Is it Birmingham?
0: Oh, it's not Birmingham. They're Brummies.
1: Ah, well, of course. Thanks so much.
0: Thanks for playing, Sophie. Oh, gosh, you got us out of a bit of trouble. Thank you. Bye-bye. Bye. 1300 800 222. Let's see. Sue at Geraldton. I think you've been on the line for a little while. Hello there, Sue. Waiting patiently.
2: Hi. Yeah, good.
0: Good. I'm pleased to hear it. Geordie Shore is a reality TV series set in which English city?
2: What did the other lady say? Sorry.
0: She said Birmingham, and it's not Birmingham.
2: Liverpool?
0: It's not Liverpool either.
2: No way. Thank you.
0: Thanks for playing. Ta-da. Bye. 1300 800 222. Sam in Harvey in WA. Hello, Sam.
3: Good morning. Suzanne, is it?
0: Andrea. Andrea this evening.
3: Andrea. Sorry.
0: No. No worries. Suzanne will be back on Sunday. Geordie Shore is a reality TV series set in which English city?
3: What was that again, please?
0: The reality show Geordie Shore is set in which English city?
3: It'd be Friends.
0: Sorry?
3: Friends?
0: No, it's not. Thanks, Sam.
3: All right.
0: Bye-bye.
3: Thank you very much. Bye.
0: All right. 1300 800 222. I've got one or two lines free, so if you know the answer to this one, why not ring in? Warren. Hello, Warren.
4: G'day. How are you?
0: I'm going very well. We're here doing reality TV. We have one last TV show to dispense with, and then we can turn the idiot box off. Geordie Shore is a reality TV series.
4: I'm not a huge fan of reality TV, but I think this might be Newcastle. No, if you're Geordie.
0: Yes.
4: You're probably from Newcastle.
0: Correct. You're exactly right. It was set in Newcastle upon Tyne, if we say the whole name, but it's in brackets here, so you are allowed to have Newcastle. Well done. Okay.
4: Shout out to my mum, who's from Sunderland.
0: Ah, that's how you know. And a shout out to, let's see, Gary, Jess at Warrnambool, Morgan, and Jane from Homebush knew Simon Cowell as well. So it's nice to see a few of those answers on the text line. So we have left four questions from the Native American, and also that was the week that was.
4: I think I'll go for that was the week that was.
0: That was the week that was. Let's do it. Question 17, I think it is, 17. Which country won the 2026 Eurovision Song Contest?
4: Bulgaria.
0: Bulgaria is correct. Question 18, which club has been crowned Premier League champion for the first time since 2004?
4: Oh, bloody sport question. give me more Eurovision. I did see this on the news, but it was a team that I hadn't really heard of. So it's not one of the common ones that I can recall. So I'm going to have to say goodnight.
0: Oh, and I had another Eurovision question for you too, Warren. Never mind.
4: God.
0: I know.
4: Let me call back.
0: Only once a night. We'll catch you another night. Bye, Warren.
4: All right. Good night.
0: Good night. Good night. 1300 800 222. Jeff at Bacchus Marsh. Hello, Jeff.
5: Hello, Andrea.
0: Glad to hear you on the line this evening. I have a sport question here, and that was the week that was. Which club was crowned Premier League champion for the first time since 2004 in the last week?
5: I don't know. I wouldn't have a clue.
0: Oh, Jeff, I'm so sorry to hear.
5: Sorry to let you down, but I don't follow sport much.
0: No, never mind. I know you'll be back another night. It's good to hear
5: you.
0: I'm
5: sure I will.
0: Bye-bye, cheerio. Jeff. Cheerio, bye-bye. Let's see who on the text line knows it. Oh, Eric does, and so does Di at Mandurah. Nice. Gary, with gentle effect, you are correct as well. Mark at Penrith, I wonder whether...

0: You know. Hello, Mark.
1: Yep. How you going?
0: Going well, thank you. So who was crowned the Premier League champions last week? First time in since 2004.
1: Premier League
0: Premier League.
1: Premier League. Okay. I'll say, was it Chelsea?
0: Oh, it wasn't Chelsea. No, Chelsea have been winning, I think, quite a bit more. Oh, Mark. Gosh, right league, wrong team. Never mind. Thanks for playing tonight.
1: All right. Thank you. Have a good night.
0: You too. Bye-bye. Trev at Surface Paradise. Hello, Trev.
2: Oh, good morning, mums and dads.
0: Nice to hear you, Trev. Which club
2: back on the airways, Andrea.
0: Just for tonight and tomorrow night, a little tiny guest appearance. Trevor, which club was crowned the Premier League champion for the first time since 2004 last week?
2: Look, I can't say I'm sure, but I've got a little bit of flea in my brain that says it's Arsenal.
0: It is Arsenal, correct. Well done. Would you like to finish That Was the Week That Was or go to From the Native American?
2: You might ask me what's the native tribe of Colorado or something.
0: What would you like to do, Trev?
2: Let's go for the week that was.
0: Great. Question 19. Which novel from 1871 topped the Guardian's 100 Best Novels list last week? It's a novel by George Eliot.
2: Well, George Eliot, the only thing I know about George Eliot is that it's a male name for a woman writer. I can't remember her name, but it's Mill on the Floss.
0: No, it wasn't Mill on the Floss. No.
2: That's the only one I know from George Eliot, and I think that's not bad.
0: I think it's pretty good, Trev, but not good enough, unfortunately. Thanks for playing tonight. Yeah. Bye.
2: Good night. Good evening, mums and dads.
0: I was waiting for it. Thanks, Trevor. Bye-bye. Paul at Frankston South. Hello, Paul.
3: Hello, how are you?
0: Going well, thank you. We are on That Was the Week That Was, stuff that happened last week. So last week, The Guardian announced their 100 best novels, and at the top of it was an 1871 novel by George Eliot. What was it called?
3: The only George Eliot book I've ever read was at school.
0: Mm.
3: It's called Middlemarch.
0: Middlemarch is correct. You read the right one, Paul. Well done.
3: Oh,
0: question 20. Let's crack on, shall we? Question 20.
3: Mm.
0: What position did Delta Goodrum finish at the 2026 Eurovision Song Contest?
3: I know this. Fourth.
0: Fourth is correct. And 21, if we stay with That Was the Week That Was. Are you happy to do that?
3: Yes. I always read the newspaper and everything.
0: Well,
3: hopefully it's not too hard.
0: Let's see how closely you were reading it.
3: I can't believe I got that Middlemarch one.
0: Oh, it's well done. You should pat yourself on the back. Question 21. Which Australian rock band received an $18,000 damages bill after a recent performance at the Sydney Opera House?
3: Oh, I did read about that.
0: Hmm.
3: Oh, who was it? Oh, it's on the tip of my tongue. I heard someone say before, on the tip of my brain. I'm like, no, I think it's the tip of your tongue.
0: Mm.
3: Oh, God. Wasn't Akadaka.
0: Pick a band, any band. Lots of people got fourth, by the way, for Delta Goodrum, including Perth, Annette at Perth, Jim in Campbelltown, Diana from Woodanilling and Jess at Warrnambool. So what do you think? What was the band? Give us the band, Paul.
3: I think it was This Is Serious Mum, which is an acronym for Jim, is that right?
0: I'd reckon, Paul, that you might have Googled that.
3: No, I didn't.
0: You didn't? All right, well, I'm going to give it to you. It was TISM, This Is Serious Mum, which leaves us with four more questions to go, and they are all in that from the Native American. Okay, you ready, Paul? All right. Yeah.

0: pretty hard.
1: Okay. Question 22. The name of which large US state is derived from a Caddo word meaning friend?
0: Oh. I'll go for a stab and just say Colorado.
1: It's not Colorado. Thanks for playing ball. See you, bye. No. Have a good night. See ya. Bye. All right, Tom at Ocean Shores. Hello, Tom.
2: Oh, hello. Yeah, I haven't known the last few answers, so luckily people have... what's this one?
1: This one, I'll read it out for you again. Tom, listen carefully. The name of which large US state is derived from a Caddo word meaning friend?
2: Okay, so large, I'm thinking either Alaska or Texas, and I'll go Texas.
1: Texas is correct. You picked the right one. Question 23, Tom, here we go. Which waterproof garment takes its name from a Mapudungun word for wool? It's a waterproof garment that people wear.
2: Oh, garment. For wool. No, all I can think of is moccasin, but that's not a garment. So.
1: Well, it's a kind of a garment, but it's not the one that we're after. Never mind. Thanks for playing, Tom. Bye. 1300 800 222. Who have we got? Paul's at Fishing Point. He's been on waiting patiently. Hello, Paul.
3: Oh, g'day. How are you going, Andrea?
1: Going very well, thank you. We are down to the last three questions. We have but minutes left in this quiz.
3: Oh, goodness. Let's see if we can smash it.
1: All right, let's do it. Question 23. Which waterproof garment takes its name from a Mapudungun word for wool?
3: Mapudungun, I've not heard of that nation, but I'm going to go for anorak.
1: Oh, I see what you did there, but it's not an anorak. Paul, never mind. So much for smashing it. Next time, hey?
3: Okay.
1: Thanks for playing. Bye. Yanni in Perth. Hello, Yanni.
4: Hi, how are you, Andrew?
1: I'm well, thank you. Good to hear you. Last couple of questions. Which waterproof garment takes its name from a Mapudungun word for wool? It's a waterproof garment.
4: Oh, so hoping not to get this question.
1: Oh, I'm sorry.
4: I will just guess polyester.
1: No, it's not polyester. Thanks for playing.
4: Okay.
1: Drive carefully, Yanni. Bye-bye, you
4: Thanks.
1: Too. Bye-bye.
4: Yeah.
1: Pearl in Darwin. Hello, Pearl.
5: Hello.
1: Lovely to hear you this evening.
5: You're zooming through these questions. You're going to have minutes left at the end.
1: Well, I don't know. People are getting quite stuck on these ones and we have but minutes to go. So let's
5: Can
1: see.
5: Can I give a quick shout out?
1: Yes, you may.
5: To Andrew and Jody in Giroin. Thank you.
1: Oh, that's lovely. Nice to... Hello, Andrew. Hello, Jody. Can you name a waterproof garment for me that comes from the Mapudungun word for wool?
5: No, I was going to say anorak as well, but no. Waterproof garment. Oh, I don't know. I don't know. I'd be lost without my wellies, but that's not the answer.
1: No, it's not the answer. Never mind. Thank you for playing tonight, Pearl. Bye-bye. 1300 800 222. Monica at Hunter Valley. Hello, Monica.
6: Hey there, a big shout out to the nurses, midwives and paramedics are all working.
1: They are all working. Well, there's always some working and we thank them for the work that they do. Which waterproof garment takes its name from a Mapudungun word for wool? They probably were made out of wool once.
6: I actually rang up for the George Eliot one, but I'm pretty sure this is a Scottish word. It's the only one I can think of is Macintosh, but...
1: It's not. Yeah, you're right. I think that one is a Scottish word. Thanks for playing tonight, Monica. Bye-bye. Bye. 1300 800 222. Frank in Western Australia, what do you reckon it is?
7: Good evening, Andrea.
1: Hello, good evening.
7: I was going to say Macintosh as well. So, I'll have to fall out, I think.
1: Never mind. Thank you for playing. You drive carefully, won't you, Frank? Bye.
7: We shall. Cheers.
1: 1300 800 222 if you reckon you know the answers to these. We've got just three questions left, and they are from the Native American. That is the name of the category. Shane at Narrow Mine, hello.
8: Dear OD. Dear OD. I have no idea.
1: Do you want to make a guess? It's not anorak. It's not moccasin. Those were close. It's not Macintosh. That was a bit further away.
8: Yes. Well, okay. I was going to say Macintosh as well.
1: Okay, never mind. Thanks for playing. Ta-da. There goes Shane from Narrowmind. Who is next? Claire at Modbury. Hello, Claire.
9: Hello, Andrea.
1: How are you this evening?
9: I'm good, thank you.
1: We are searching for a waterproof garment or an overgarment, which takes its name from a Mapudungun word for wool.
9: Well, if it's not anorak, is it parka?
1: Oh, so close. We are so close. But no, it's not parka.
9: Oh,
1: Flo. I know. That's what I thought too. Thanks for playing tonight, Claire. Catch
9: Thank you
1: around.
9: Bye.
1: Bye-bye.
9: Bye.
1: 1300 800 222 Joanne at Mareeba. Hello, Joanne.
10: Hello, Andrea. Hello.
1: Yes, you got it. Well done. Now, a few people on the line have got this. Let's see. Jess at Warrnambool, Annie in Melbourne, Adrian at Bella Vista.
10: Oh, they're so deadly, aren't they,
1: text? I know, I know. Well, which waterproof garment takes its name from a Mapudungun word for wool? What do you reckon?
10: I think it may be poncho.
1: Poncho is correct. Well done.
10: Oh,
1: I know. I feel like cheering for you too. Have you ever got one right on the quiz before?
10: No. I love quizzes, but no, I haven't.
1: Oh, well.
10: I do the ABC quizzes all the time and... Yeah.
1: All right. Goodo. We have two more questions to go. Let's see how you go with them too. The name of which Canadian city comes from an Iroquoian word meaning place where trees stand in the water?
11: Ontario.
1: Oh.
10: But a brains trust beside me. Can I use him?
1: No, you may not, but I heard his answer, and if you're going to use that answer...
10: Okay, I'll take his answer.
1: No, sorry, you're wrong. Never mind, Joanne. Thank you. Thanks for playing. Bye-bye. Bye-bye. 1300 800 222. Annie and Shep. I presume Shep is short for Shepparton. Hello, Annie.
12: Hi, how are you?
1: Going all right, thank you. We're on question 24. The name of which Canadian city comes from an Iroquoian word meaning place where trees stand in the water? Now, we know it's not Ontario. Where do you think it is?
12: I'm just thinking of where I've visited and there's not too many. I'm going to Vancouver.
1: Oh, it's not Vancouver either. I hope you enjoyed your visit there, though.
12: Can I say go Tigers just on the way home from the MCG after we beat Essendon?
1: You know what? For me, you can, because I say go Tigers as well. Can't believe we did it. I was so pleased when I heard the news. Good on you, Annie.
12: Yes. Yellow and black.
1: Yellow and black. Thanks so much. Bye.
12: Cheers.
1: 1300 800 222. Yeah, I don't mind a little shout out now and again for a footy team that really does do it hard sometimes. Peter at Elmore. Hello, Peter.
13: Hello, how are you?
1: Well, thank you. You know, we can all take a little joy from time to time, can't we? All right.
13: Of course we can, yeah.
1: Question 24.
13: Poor old Saints and.
1: Oh, gosh. Yeah, well, you do it hard. When was the last time you had a premiership, you know?
13: 60 years ago, like.
1: I know.
13: Yeah. There's a bit. I'm almost 70, so it's been a long time.
1: Yes, I have somebody just like you in my household who says.
13: I can just vaguely remember watching it. It was in black and white.
1: Well, it would have been too. You're exactly right. Gosh. Question
13: terrible.
1: 24, Peter. The name of which Canadian city comes from an Iroquoian word, which means place where trees stand in the water. Now, it's not Ontario, it's not Vancouver. What do you think?
13: I was going to say Vancouver has been mentioned, isn't it? Oslo?
1: Oslo, did you say?
13: Yeah, probably not even in the right country. I'm not good with the geography stuff.
1: Well, Oslo is not what we're looking for. Thanks, Peter.
13: Hopefully people got a laugh.
1: I certainly did. Nearly choked on my water.
13: Cheers.
1: Thanks,
13: sorry,
1: Peter.
13: Sorry, I didn't mean it.
1: Have a good night.
13: Yeah,
1: bye-bye.
13: I'm up to the well-known creek. Cheers. Bye-bye.
1: Bye. Michael at Berrydale. Hello, how are you?
14: G'day, how are you going?
1: Going all right, thank you. The name of which Canadian city comes from an Iroquois word meaning place where trees stand in the water?
14: I love playing this game. There's a couple of cities, I think, a couple of big ones.
1: Big one?
14: I'm going to think you'd guess out of two of them.

0: Mm-hmm.
1: I'm going to go for Toronto.
0: Toronto is correct, which brings us, I know, which brings us up to question number 25. So I've got to give you the drum roll and then I'm going to ask you the question after the news. So where is our drum roll? Oh, I seem to have lost it here. Hang on. Here it is. Longest drum roll in history. I'm going to ask you to stay on the line, Michael, and everybody else, please stay on the line as well, just in case Michael doesn't get through. And we'll talk again after the news on ABC Radio around Australia.

0: Donald Trump said he was sending 5,000 troops to Poland. That announcement came after the US cancelled a large training exercise in Poland and said it was pulling thousands of troops out of Germany. The new development has been welcomed by the NATO Secretary-General, Mark Rutte, who says the alliance is also focused on the US-Israeli war with Iran.
1: I know many of us are very worried about the situation, and I know that many countries have already pre-positioned very important military equipment close to theatre, so to see how we collectively can help in the next phase.
0: An Australian says she and other activists were physically abused while detained by Israeli forces. 11 Australians who joined hundreds of others in the Global Sumud Flotilla bound for Gaza have now been released from Israeli detention. A spokesman for the group says the Australians were going through health checks at a hospital in Turkey. Neve O'Connor says she was brutalised by the Israeli Defence Forces.
2: During the transit between the prison ship and the immigration yard, my shoulders were almost dislocated. I was kneed in the face again, I was kneed in the stomach. From there, I had my head slammed into the table multiple times. I

0: most 750 suspected cases and 177 suspected Ebola deaths. WHO Chief Tedros Adhanom Ghebreyesus says that is likely to rise significantly.
1: The Ebola outbreak in the Democratic Republic of the Congo is spreading rapidly. Previously, WHO assessed the risk as high at the national and regional levels and low at global levels. We are now revising our risk assessment to very high at the national level, high at the regional level, and low at global level.
0: Researchers say a sharp rise in mental health disorder cases over the past 30 years may stem from long-term structural factors worsened by lingering effects of the COVID pandemic-related stress. It comes as a new study finds around 1.2 billion people around the world have a mental health disorder, double the figure from 1990.

0: official interaction during a critical period.
1: Workers at the South Korean electronics giant Samsung are voting on whether to accept a provisional profit-sharing deal. They've been threatening to hold an 18-day strike over the issue. Profits have been booming at Samsung, the world's biggest manufacturer of memory chips. The provisional deal would see the company distribute around 10% of profits to employees. Here's the BBC's Jake Kwon.
2: The deal between the union and Samsung was only reached hours before the union's deadline. As part of the deal, Samsung will set aside around 10% of its profit as bonuses for its employees. Each worker in the company's memory chip division is expected to bring home hundreds of thousands of dollars worth of stocks this year. The union's leaders celebrated the deal, but other employees in the company who make TVs and phones will miss out on the windfall.
1: To sport, and Fremantle has notched a club record 10th consecutive AFL victory, downing St Kilda by 30 points at Perth Stadium. The Dockers kicked on from a one-goal lead at the final break, slotting six more majors on their way to the 16-8-104 to 11-8-74 victory. Jai Amos kicked four goals and Pat Voss three as Fremantle moved to the top of the ladder, displacing Sydney, who are yet to play in round 11. That's the latest from ABC News.
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3: 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Over this hour, very shortly, we'll be catching up with our news from the United States. And this evening, we're joined by Michael Koziol because Andrew's taking a break. So Michael Koziol will be here. He's got a grab bag of things to talk about because hasn't it been busy in the United States sphere in the last week or so? And in about half an hour's time, I'm looking forward to having a chat with you. And two topics that have been rolling around this evening that I'd actually just like us to have a bit of a yarn about, because sometimes exchanging ideas is thoughtful, useful to do. So they are

0: Michael from Berrydale is sitting in the hot seat right now. You're still there, Michael.
1: I'm still there with a double drum roll. How's it going?
0: I think you've stuck around for the news. You deserved one more drum roll. Question number 25 in the challenge. We are in the category from the Native American. Which smelly animals take their name from a Massachusetts word meaning urinating fox?
1: Have to be a skunk, wouldn't it?
0: Oh, the best part about that, Michael, was, of course, that you didn't get any advance notice about that. So you absolutely got that one right all of your own accord. Congratulations and well done.
1: No worries. Thank you. I ring up because about a year ago I had a blood disease and it gave me three strokes and I ring up. Go all the time and it keeps my brain active, so that's why I do it.
0: Michael, that's an amazing story, and thank you for sharing. How are you these days?
1: I'm going better, yeah, that's for sure, yeah, going good.
0: Good. I'm really pleased to hear that, and I'm really glad that we're keeping your brain active and that you're on, hopefully, a road to recovery. Stroke is all too common a thing these days for many of us, so wishing you all the best for your recovery and for your wellness.
1: Oh, well, thank you very much for that. That's excellent. Thank you.
0: Now, you hang on the line there, have a chat to Jason, and he'll arrange to send you something out. Good on you. Thanks for playing tonight, Michael.
1: Thanks so much. Thank you.
0: And thank you to everybody else who played this evening as well, whether that was on the text line, which it might well have been, or on the phone. It was lovely, really, to talk to so many of you. And, yes, we did have to rush through a little bit because some of those questions were extremely hard and we might have been here all night. So thank you so much for your forbearance, and we'll have the pop quiz tomorrow night. I think we should just have a little music, shall we? And then we'll chat to Michael Koziol about the US.

0: Got it out from the vault. That's when I think of you, 1927. That song came out in 1988. Can you believe it? I remember when it first came out too. Gosh, it was a big hit on the radio. Now you can tell all that guitar, doesn't that sound like the late 80s? My goodness. You are listening to ABC Nightlife on ABC Radio, radio all around Australia. It's Andrea Ho with you. Gosh, it's been an evening. I've talked to so many of you and I'm getting a bit tongue-tied. So let's let somebody else do the talking for a little while, shall we? America. And we say hello to Michael Koziol, who joins us on the line from America this evening. Hello, Michael.
1: Hello, Andrea.
0: Good to have you again. Michael is the US correspondent, as you know, for the Sydney Morning Herald and the Melbourne Age as well. Hasn't it been a busy week in America? I seem to be assaulted by at least three or four news stories every day that seem to kind of matter to me. What's it like for you and your work at the moment?
1: Well, I had to actually just refresh my memory of what happened on Monday. yes, you sort of wonder, was that 2 days ago or was that 2 weeks ago? It all gets a bit hard to tell sometimes when things move so fast.
0: And it has been a fast week. So let's pick the eyes out of it and go and look at a couple of big topics. Now, a significant change for President Donald Trump, who was being asked for his tax returns and now is not. What's happened here?
1: Well, yeah, I mean, look, it's I don't know whether he would have faced an audit by the Internal Revenue Service. But basically, you know, the long-term background of this is that there's been reporting for a long time that, you know, if he were to fail an audit by the IRS, he might be up for something like $100 million plus. It's very hard to know. But, you know, we remember from his first term all the reporting about, you know, the demands to release the tax returns. Anyway, at one point in around about 2019, I think it was, a government contractor for the IRS actually leaked a bunch of tax returns belonging to Donald Trump and some other people to the New York Times and ProPublica. And he is now serving a jail sentence for this. But so this happened a long time ago. But in January, Donald Trump and his sons and the Trump Organization filed a lawsuit against the IRS, saying that you know, they should have done more to prevent this government contractor leaking his confidential tax returns. So you had now a sitting president essentially suing the government that he runs. And what has happened this week in, you know, quite a sort of shocking development even by Trumpian standards, is that the Department of Justice, the US government, has settled this lawsuit with the president by basically Trump will drop the lawsuit, but the government will create a $1.8 billion fund called the Anti-Weaponization Fund. And this money will be used to pay out damages claims to people who say that they have been the victim of weaponization and lawfare by the US government. Now, you know, there's not technically any restrictions on who can apply, but all the, you know, rhetoric from the president down has been that this is about rewarding, compensating people who were victims of the Joe Biden administration, or so they say, and who were victims of his weaponization. So essentially, you know, people who went to jail for refusing to testify to Congress, people who were convicted of offences related to the January 6 riots. We've already heard people, Donald Trump allies like Michael Caputo, a former administration official, people like Mike Lindell, you know, businessman who runs a media company here, hardcore Trump allies, saying they're going to be applying for money from this compensation fund.
0: So how has the electorate in America actually dealt with this? Because, of course, you've got Trump's supporter base, Mr. Trump's supporter base, but then you've got the base of people who don't love what he's saying. And what we hear is two quite different stories. So people

0: saying he's rewarding his cronies, and other people are calling it corruption. How is it being received by the American public? Mm.
1: Look, it's I haven't seen any polling on this particular item yet, but this is in a context where you've got a president who's increasingly unpopular. Now, look, he is still very popular within his MAGA base, as you point out, but he is, you know, crashing to record low ratings. You know, amid also the war in Iran and high gas prices and all those sorts of things. So it's not a context in which you can sort of easily, you know, get away with these sorts of larks. I don't know how much this will contribute to that. But what's interesting in this case is you're also starting to see some Republicans in the Congress start to speak out against this and say, what are we doing here? And the other thing that's contributing to that is that there are now more and more Republicans in the Congress who feel free to speak out because they have been primaried by the president, that, you know, he's supported other candidates to run against them at the midterms, and they've lost the Republican nomination. So they're now sitting there in Congress, they're not going to be returned, and they feel free to speak their mind. So you've had people like Senator Bill Cassidy from Louisiana speaking out on all sorts of issues this week. You've had other Republicans in the lower house criticizing this anti-weaponization fund. So it's an interesting change to the dynamic where, you know, previously Republicans in Congress have been pretty much lock, stock and barrel with the president.
0: But not all of them, and some of your reportage is actually focused on some of the Republicans who are not Trump supporters but are now staying quiet because they have received nomination by the sound of it.
1: Well, that's the counter side to it. You know, anyone that's got Trump's endorsement, and we've seen just this week, we might talk about this, just how powerful that endorsement still is among Republican voters. So anyone who, thinks that they might get Trump's endorsement or has gotten Trump's endorsement is bound to stay silent.
0: Yeah, no, it's definitely interesting, I think, to be watching the primaries at the moment because it's not running to script by any means. Now, such a lot of overseas action as well. So we could be talking about new developments in Iran. I see that there are more troops going to Poland in the last 24 hours, and also the situation with Cuba. Which would you like to start with?
1: Well, I mean, the Cuba story is very interesting because, you know, the president's talked for a while now about how Cuba is going to be next. That's his word that he likes to use after the Venezuela operation to capture, you know, the then president Maduro and the military operation in Iran. Now, you know, he's never really said what, you know, Cuba is going to be next means, but this week we saw the US indict former President Raul Castro on murder charges and some other co-defendants on murder charges. This is relating to an incident 30 years ago in which a couple of American civilian planes were downed by Cuban military jets. There were Cuban exiles on board. Four men were killed. You know, they're Cuban Americans. So, you know, the Trump administration said, look, no one kills Americans and gets away with it. And, you know, these people have never been charged. So we're bringing charges now. Now, Raul Castro is, as far as I know, in Cuba. He's 94 years old. You wouldn't think that he's going anywhere. We just saw the US, you know, send forces into Caracas and capture the actual sitting leader of Venezuela. So who knows what could happen in Cuba now. But of course, you know, you've got a regime there that is really teetering on the brink of being viable, you know, thanks in large part to the US embargo. And, you know, they're really running out of fuel, food, electricity. They're basically on the edge. And so you see an administration that thinks we're going to push them and push them and push them until, you know, something happens and it collapses entirely. But it's not clear how that's going to play out at all. But it's just an interesting step in that ongoing Cuba story.
0: No, you're quite right. And actually, a number of people on the text line have been asking about Cuba in particular. And so, again, I

0: there's a fair bit of interest there as well. Now, with regard to Iran, we've got Oman having a bit of a chat with Iran about whether or not they can do some sort of deal to open the Strait of Hormuz and have a payment regime in place for the ships. Where does the United States sit on this? I mean, they were really happy to have it, you know, I guess to be calling the shots. Are they calling the shots anymore?
1: Well, I thought this was very interesting this week and probably underreported when, at the beginning of the week, Donald Trump announced that he was cancelling a planned strike on Iran, which no one kind of knew about. I mean, you know, we all thought maybe he'll go back to bombing, but he said, you know, we were going to bomb tomorrow and now we're not, at the request of, the Gulf allies and all that. And then in the aftermath of that, he said that those Gulf allies, Saudi Arabia, the UAE, the main US Gulf allies were essentially leading the negotiations. And he said something along the lines of, you know, that they think they're close to a deal, and if they're happy with it, we'll probably be happy with it. And I'm not saying he's totally withdrawn himself and the US from the equation, but it does seem like he's basically said, well, we're not getting it done. Those Gulf allies like Saudi Arabia and the UAE are going to take the lead. And, you know, we've now just had reporting from Reuters this morning that Qatar, of course, mm-hmm. I can't forget them, has got a team in Tehran as we speak, sitting down with the Iranians. So it does seem to me like, yeah, he's kind of ceded quite a bit of control to the US Gulf allies in terms of trying to strike some sort of acceptable deal with Tehran.
0: Yeah, well, I don't know. It's so interesting. And then the troops going to Poland, people, I think, can probably read about that themselves. Actually, that's a lot of politics for the moment. Can we actually...

0: the United States are well down. What about from other countries?
1: Yeah, well, look, they're well down from a lot of places, Western Europe in particular. And then, of course, you know, as you would imagine, a lot of African and Muslim nations where, you know, in fact, there have been visa bans and all that sort of thing. But yeah, a lot of places are people are deciding not to travel to the US. And I was just looking at the Australian figures the other day. It's, you know, it's down from last year, which was down from pre-Trump. So those numbers continuing to slide. But of course, you know, we still expect a lot of people will come here for the World Cup. But it's interesting. It's not necessarily going as well as people had hoped or planned. There was a report from the Hotels and Lodging Association over here a week or two ago that said hotel bookings in host cities like Philadelphia, like Seattle, where Australia is playing, Kansas City, Los Angeles, these were running, you know, up around 60, 70, 80% below expectations. Now, yeah, like a big no. Maybe their expectations were inflated and overly optimistic. I don't know. But, you know, some of these cities, apparently their hotel members were reporting that the numbers of bookings are essentially in line with a normal June, July. So that would be, you know, if that comes to fruition, that would be a pretty big indictment because, of course, they're, you know, have been expecting massive influx of tourists and tourist dollars for this World Cup. So we'll see what happens there. But there's some warning signs that, and of course, there's also been a whole lot of reporting. You know, obviously, some people are worried about coming into the US. They're worried about being harassed at the border, or they don't want to go to Trump's America. But there's also been a lot of reporting about just how expensive a lot of the sort of transport options will be. And so perhaps people are feeling that, you know, it's just not something that they can afford. You know, that's on top of the exorbitant price to go to the game. Then you got to pay, you know, $150 to go from Manhattan to New Jersey or, you know, something ridiculous like that. So that could be biting as well.
0: Yeah, that's interesting to watch, I think, because I hear that the World Cup organisers are actually rather stressed about the situation with ticket sales. So let's see how that plays out. One to watch. Finally, Stephen Colbert bowing out. This has been a very, very long farewell from him, but he finally finishes up.
1: Yeah, a kind of bittersweet occasion. I mean, it was a lovely farewell show, and you saw his performance with Paul McCartney, but that was very nice, singing Hello, Goodbye. But of course, you know, the show was ultimately cancelled, and, you know, there's a big political discussion about, well, why was it cancelled? You know, was it part of some sort of deal, or were they trying to curry favor with the Trump administration ahead of the big corporate deal, the Paramount Skydance merger? So all of that cloud kind of hangs over this cancellation, but it was a lovely way to go out. And you know, he's an entertainer and he's been successful for a very long time. Caught the president posting on social media in the last hour, basically dancing on his grave and saying everyone else, all the other late night hosts are next. So I think he's going to continue pursuing that vendetta. But I like the late night TV culture over here. It's very dynamic, and it's great to be able to watch it.
0: Well, that's what I wondered, because, I mean, it was also of its era. And yes, President Trump would like to, I think, take credit for its slow demise. But do you think that it is a dying form, or do you think that it's still healthy and well?
1: Well, you know, I mean, it's not well. It's suffering the same problems that all of network television is facing in the streaming era, and that is indeed why it was CBS, you know, said that it cancelled the show. But you know, look, at least it's an ever changing market, and it's an ever changing art form. I mean, you know, the late shows are still. Some of them are still on over here. These are the shows that start at like 12:30 in the morning. So it's, you know, I mean, look, it's a big country and there's a lot of eyeballs out there and people are trying to, you know, find ways to make it work in this era. There's no question that it's very, very tough marketplace too.
0: Well, there's been a lot to talk about this week. I hope that you have just as lively a week next week as well and that it all keeps you on your toes. Michael Koziol, thanks so much for talking with
1: us. Thanks, Andrea. No problem. Bye-bye.
0: There's Michael Koziol, who is the US correspondent for the Sydney Morning Herald and the Melbourne Age.

0: coverage and keeping us up to date with what's happening in the United States. You're on Nightlife with Andrea Ho on ABC Radio, filling in for Suzanne Hill. We've got half an hour left together, you and I, before we finish up for this evening and hand over to Ashwin, or I hand you to Ashwin. So we have some time to talk, and I'd like you to think about the topics that we have to hand. So earlier on, we had a chat about bushwalking, and bushwalking as a way of connecting with nature. It's not the only way. We also talked about ways in which you can connect with nature in urban environments as well. That can be with small gardens, parks in your area. It may even be as much as in your backyard or in having some greenery on your balcony or in your own house. But also combining that with meeting other people as a way of alleviating loneliness, which has become an all too common scourge, if you want to think about it that way, for us in modern life. So just to recap a couple of the thoughts, this was based on an interview that we had earlier this evening with two researchers who looked at combining the outdoors with groups of people who considered themselves lonely going out regularly into the outdoors, and they found that it was beneficial.
1: We are encouraging the participants to really use all their senses through very gentle and guided facilitation in a forest, going to the Yarra Bend, walking along the Yarra River or Burrung River to watch the flying foxes. And so for the participants, these kind of experiences, whether it's plants or birds or animals, it adds to this connection, you know, and something that might have been unknown and scary could be, we could open up the possibility that it's more familiar and less scary through that.
0: So that is a little bit about the way that they ran that particular program. And you are hearing the voice there of Dr. Nerkez Opachin, who was one of the two program researchers. Now, Nerkez was actually working with Sarah Beckesy, and she said that while going out into wild areas is fantastic, it's her first preference, any nature is good for you, even the nature of urban areas.
2: You know, one of the things that I love is actually doing things in your own street and your own garden. I've seen with my own eyes how powerful it can be to have a streetscape that is impacted by local residents and who decide together to you know, build biodiversity into nature strips, into garden beds, into front yards and backyards.
0: So do you go out into nature? Where do you go? Where would you recommend other people might go? Do you have a lovely spot, a happy place that you would recommend to others to perhaps try? Or do you do something in your own local area that brings up the nature in your area that attracts birds or insects and makes you feel a little bit better as well? And if you do, I'd love to hear from you. You can drop a text on the text line 0467 922 702, or you can call in and we can have a chat. 1300 800 222 is the number to call. Earlier this evening, Roz from Goolwa wrote in to say, I've developed a native verge and hope it is enjoyed by people who walk by. I spend a lot of time in my garden, but I don't get much feedback from people, and this makes me a bit disappointed. Roz, it sounds like you're doing a fantastic job, and I'm sorry to hear that you're not getting the feedback that you like. So maybe you do need to step out or see whether you can smile as people walk by. I know it feels a bit weird these days in some places, but that interaction is something that you can generate a bit yourself. Josh at the West End. Hello, Josh.
3: Oh, hello. I was expecting this quick, but how are you?
0: I'm going well, thank you. So tell me about the places that you head to in nature.
3: Well, in West End, the top of Highgate Hill, basically, the big hill that overlooks the city is a all-time favourite. Mm-hmm. Then, and, you know, riding, I have an electric bike, so I ride that.
0: And up on the top of the hill there, what's the area like? Are there trees? Are there bushes? Tell me a bit about it.
3: I think Moreton Bay Fig, but basically it's mostly just the grass, but it's the view that's the most fantastic part about it. There's a little garden of sort, like a little community garden of sorts, but it's a grassy hill, gazebo.

0: and an enormous Moon Bay fig. I could be wrong on the tree name, but...
1: But it's a large tree. And
0: large provides lots of shade and, well, even can withstand a fair bit of rain. Like, you know, you don't need to move on unless it gets incredibly heavy rain while you're up there.
1: It's that kind of tree.
0: Great to bring a newspaper on the occasions I do that, or a book, or just your phone up there, and do it with a few drinks. It was great to watch solar eclipse. Lunar eclipse, sorry. And other form of enjoying nature, and just bike riding, electric bike, because not the fittest person in the world, but you can see so many beautiful sceneries along pretty much any of the riverbanks, stuff like that.
1: So just getting out on your electric bike. What a great thing to do. Do you do it always solo, Josh, or do you sometimes take a friend with you?
0: I tend to do it solo. I tend to make it a habit at least once a day. But, like, it's good for, you know, getting you out of the house on days where you otherwise wouldn't. But I've got one or two friends who, they don't have electric bikes, though, so it makes it a little bit difficult to do that with them, because they're not, I'm not really doing much exercise, and I'm able to go up hills, and so you feel a bit bad, I guess.
1: Mm-hmm. But that's okay. Yeah. You know, you're getting out there and enjoying nature, and it sounds like you're better for it.
0: Yeah, there'll be one day. Well, I don't know. They're becoming more common, and need to find friends with electric bikes.
1: That sounds like it's your challenge for the future.
0: I'd highly recommend it to anyone listening.
1: Good on you.
0: Without all of the bad parts, and you can get exercise. You don't have to.
1: That's true too. You can move your body, and some movement is always better than none. Good on you, Josh. Thank you for calling in and for sharing your little part of the world there on the hill behind West End. Thank you.
0: Yeah, cheers for having me, I guess.
1: Yeah, you have a lovely night. We'll see you soon.
0: Morning.
1: Yeah, well, I suppose it is.
0: It is nationwide.
1: Yes, it is nationwide. Depending on where you are, it is still the evening.
0: When I said Highgate Hill, I assumed you'd have a decent idea of where I was talking about, but it's in inner city Brisbane.
1: Got it. Thank you. No, I'm a little bit familiar with it, but that helps other listeners too. Thank you, Josh. Happy riding on the weekend.
0: Cheers.
1: Bye-bye.
0: We'll be soon.
1: Aye. Yeah, lovely.
0: Have a good morning too.
1: There goes Josh at West End. Now, if you've got somewhere that is enjoyable for you that you would recommend to others as a place to get back in touch with nature, that you'd actually take a friend to, and perhaps you've never considered taking a friend but would like to, why don't you ring in and we can have a chat about it, 1300 800 222. The other thing we were conversing about this evening was getting a few more veggies into you. It's actually become, again, a bit of a talking topic, right to the point where the Queensland government is indeed running a bit of a campaign to encourage children to eat more vegetables. So what can we do to help the small people in our lives, and what can we do to actually bring up our own vegetable consumption as well? Here's a little bit of the chat that we had with Belinda earlier.
2: I think even before different flavours, if we can just get ourselves comfortable with the thought of, if I put vegetables out at every single meal, even if they didn't get eaten, we're exposing our kids to them. The more they see it, the more it becomes normal. And so even if they put it out and they don't eat it, pick it all up off their plates, pop it in your own lunchbox, take it to work, because we could do with eating more. You know, like research shows that us adults are only, you know, 4 out of every 100 of us are eating the recommended amounts of fruit and veg.
1: That was an astounding number, wasn't it? Only four out of every 100 adults in Australia is eating enough fruit and veg. And I have to say, I'm not sure that I'm one of those four. So any tips that you can share with me would be very helpful. Helen has written in to say that whenever there were treats on offer at our house, it was a carrot stick or capsicum stick or cucumber. My daughter only realised that treats meant something different to most when she went to her friends' houses. There you go. It's a great Jedi mind trick that you pulled there, Helen, I think, with your daughter. Very well done. John Boy from Munroobin, says, with grandchildren that I care for that have disabilities, I find that each child has different tastes, different textures they like, and different temperatures of food too. So, yes, it is incumbent on us to understand what the child will like and to actually cater to that a little so that they enjoy the vegetables as well. How would you suggest that me or another Nightlife listener could get a little bit more vegetable matter into our lives? You can call 1300 800 222. Let's have a chat. Or you can send a note in on the text line 0467 922 702. Deb from Tasmania says, I'm in my 70s and I have textural issues getting veggies into my mouth. However, I cook veggies every day for my kids. I cooked veggies every day for my kids and they sometimes ate them and sometimes didn't. Now, as adults, they eat everything. Well, it sounds like you had a success there, Deb. Nice. Very well done. So if you've got some thoughts, 0467 922 702 if you want to pop a text on the text line. A couple of notes from you about places to walk. Let's see. Somebody here who hasn't put their name says Ballina has a lot of walking tracks through the Chikabar wetlands, and I can see lots of pictures, little emojis of birds along with those. The Chikabar wetlands sound lovely, texter. Please pop your name there as well. Somebody else has written in to say the Dandenong Ranges, which is in Victoria, the Dandenong Ranges is God's country. The whole Victorian bush is. There's nothing better for the mind and soul than seeing native wildlife in the bush. Some get really close too. They're so full of character. It does sound like they are full of character. So how about you share some thoughts with the Nightlife listeners this evening, some places that you might go or some ways in which you might enjoy some vegetables, because it's nice to get a little help from our friends, I think. And here's a little help from the Beatles.

0: There's the Beatles getting by with a little help from my friends. Thank you, friends, for coming up with some suggestions. A few of you actually seem to be quite keen to hide the vegetables. Maria on the text line says, re-vegetables, when cooking for my younger siblings, I used to put vegetables in the blender, then hide them in sausage rolls. Vegetables? What vegetables? Well, there's one approach. Tony seems to be in your camp, Maria. Tony says, one of the ways we got our kids to eat vegetables was to blend the vegetables into soups so that it changes the texture of the vegetables. And yes, sometimes the texture actually is the thing that matters or can make all the difference. Tony goes on to say, we also made simple Chinese stir-fry vegetables to preserve the crispness and the flavour with noodles and soy or oyster sauces for added flavour. And they are now young adults. That's Tony's kids. They cook for themselves and enjoy eating vegetables. So you see, there you go. Tony had success as well. And in fact, Jason, who is here answering the phones this evening, also talked about how the difference for him was having Brussels sprouts cooked in a very different way, so the texture was different. So rather than having them boiled, that he had them in a restaurant where they were cut in half and baked, and they were crunchy and they were delicious, and he's never looked back. So maybe it is the texture as well. What do you think? Have you got a tip? Feel free to call it in. You can ring 1300 800 222. Tracy from Moonee Ponds, what do you do with, or what did you do with your kids?
1: Yeah, it was a long time ago now, but yeah, look, not even like what you do, it's how you approach food. So, you know, like this whole idea of you don't like this, and this, well, just be, try this. And no awfulizing. But yeah, what I used to do, make like a pie, a veggie pie. And it wasn't even a pie. It was just like wrap all the roasted or stir-fried veggies in phyllo pastry and present it like that. That's all that you've got for tea is a pie with vegetables. You've got to eat some of it. Add lots of veggies. So like 2/3 of veggies in like a stew or casserole, or lots and lots of veggies on the plate. So 1/3 at the most of, you know, protein. But
0: yeah,
1: a variety of vegetables, and not make a big fuss about eating the vegetables. You know, it's fun to eat, yeah?
0: It is fun to eat.
1: To try, yeah.
0: And it sounds like you've actually made it so that the vegetables are well integrated. So you've sort of said it's a pie but not a pie. I think I'd call that a pasty, frankly.
1: Yeah, exactly, yeah.
0: And a stew is delicious. It has everything integrated well. So it sounds
1: and
0: like...
1: just the carrots and the zucchini in everything, grate it, yeah? So if you, even if you're having spaghetti bowl, you know, there's always grated carrot and zucchini in there.
0: Oh, yeah.
1: Yeah, like, but, yeah, like, and to sit around talking, like, you've got to have mealtimes, and mealtimes have to be fun. So, yeah, don't worry about what's on the plate, but worry about having a good family time at mealtime.
0: That really is a nice bit of advice. Good on you, Tracy. Thanks for sharing.
1: Thanks.
0: Night. Asher at The Gap, it sounds like you're having a bit of success as well. Is that right? Hang on. Where are you, Asher? Come on. For some reason... Ah, there we go. I think I've got you now. How are you, Asher? No, not working. What have we got here? Ali from Nicholson says, why do all parents think veggies have to be cooked before eating? As a child, I loved eating vegetables as they were picked. Yum, yum. I remember that from the vegetable patch. Somebody who was picking the vegetables would give you a sweet pea or a sugar pea or something along those lines. Now, Asher, I think I've got you this time. Sounds like you're having some success at your place.
2: Hello, darling. Yes, Tracy was all over it. Like, really, it's just like about serving it up, really. Like, it's vegetables in our house. It's disguising the vegetables, but don't even disguise them. Just serve it up from when they're really young, and they're all over it. Like, my kids just eat everything, and I've got 2 dachshunds at my feet, even at this time of the hour. Like, I'm having a stick of celery and they're all over it. They just want it as well. So it's very interesting. Like, just, they just want it.
0: Yeah, dogs are proper omnivores, aren't they? And a stick of celery, actually a carrot, is apparently really good for their teeth. Is that right?
2: Really good. Really good. They're just all over it. That carrots, apples and celeries are good for the dachshunds.

0: it'll stop them barking, and that's a good thing too.
1: At this hour, I think your neighbours are thanking you, Asha. Thanks for calling in.
0: Absolutely.
1: Have a lovely night. Bye-bye.
0: You too, darling.
1: Bye-bye. Brian at Umina. Hi, Brian. How do you create different appetites for the children in your circle? You there, Brian?
2: Hi. That's Umina.
1: Oh, Umina, sorry.
2: No, Umina.
1: I beg your pardon. I've learnt something new this evening. Thank you.
2: Where are you?
1: I am clearly not where you are. Now, what are you doing?
2: Yeah, but which state are you in?
1: I'm in New South Wales. Brian, what is it that you do for the different appetites for your children?
2: Well, you know, I brought up four girls.
1: Oh, did you?
2: Yes, indeed. And I'm a grandfather and a great grandfather now.
1: Wow!
2: But
1: congratulations.
2: Let me tell you this: that you know, eggplant to me has been a great blessing.
1: How so?
2: Well, I'll tell you that you know you want to. Spaghetti bolognese?
1: Yes.
2: Yeah.
1: Love it.
2: Instead of the mince, do it with eggplant.
1: Oh, does that work?
2: Oh, does it what? And tell you what, chicken parmigiana? Hey, forget the chicken, just do it. With eggplant.
1: I have had that and it's delicious.
2: Indeed it is. And I'll tell you what, there's so many other things that you could have done. You see, my children now, my eldest daughter now is 51. Can you believe that?
1: No, I can't. That's amazing.
2: Yeah, I know.
1: But you've got
2: and you know
1: grandkids.
2: What?
1: What?
2: What? And you know what I used to do? Make them lentil burgers.
1: Oh, nice.
2: Yes, indeed. And you have to coagulate. You have to coagulate those lentils so they become like burger-like.
1: Yes, a bit you like. Know? Yeah, you would make them all stick together. But it sounds like you've raised three healthy generations effectively this way, which is fantastic, Brian. Thank you. Thank you for the inspiration.
2: Oh, well, thank you for allowing me.
1: You have a lovely night. Thank you, Brian.
2: Same
1: bye-bye.
2: To you.
1: Bye-bye. Oh, thank you. That's a lovely set of reflections from Brian and some suggestions as well, I have to say. I do know that the eggplant parmigiana is a fine thing. Phillip's at Cairns. Now, you're talking to us about places to look at, and I've got a couple of texts to read from others who've written in as well. Where should we go, Cairns? Phillip, sorry?
3: Where should we go?
1: Mm.
3: I think if you just walk out the back door and just look into the sky.
1: Yes.
3: It's just amazing. Not only the whole of the Milky Way, but all the stars, and just to imagine what rotates around the planet itself. I think it's just beautiful.
1: It's something about the size of the universe. It makes you feel small. I know some people don't feel comfortable with that, but I personally really like it. What's the view like this evening at Cairns if you go outside? What can you see?
3: Yes, if you go outside now, I can see the Southern Cross. I can see the pointers. I can see definitely the Milky Way. No, there's too many. Sirius is up there. Polaris. Yeah, that's just beautiful.
1: Oh,
3: but that's a really lovely, lovely vista.
1: And you don't have to get far out of town at Cairns, do you, to get a really good uninterrupted view with not lots of light pollution. So that's...
3: Well, there is. I'm actually on the highway right now, so there isn't any street lights whatsoever.
1: Amazing.
3: Just headlights. But, yeah, absolutely beautiful.
1: It's a good suggestion. Every one of us, hopefully, can walk outside even for a little glimpse. Thanks for the glimpse of the sky over Cairns tonight, Philip. Thank you.
3: Okay.
1: Night, night. And a couple of other people have written in as well with some suggestions of places

0: go. Mount St. Leonard climb in Yarra Ranges National Park, highly recommended. Thank you. Apparently it's tough but rewarding. Also, somebody else has said, I find nature journaling is excellent as a form of meditation, especially in these trying times. Just drawing and documenting plants, insects or birds in a sketchbook on paper is so rejuvenating for the mind. That's Susanna in Northwest Tassie. Yeah, Northwest Tassie, I bet you've got a lot of lovely journaling about the natural environment around you as well. And somebody else has said, I love walking down our street. Most of the street trees are olive trees of all different varieties. Oh, this is Brolga in Brunswick West. Brolga says it's great to watch them produce food in different sizes, shapes and time of ripeness. Thank you so much. So many terrific suggestions there and some lovely food suggestions as well. But it's time now for me to hand you across to Ashwin Sedkar, who will be with you after the news. Evening, Ashwin, or good morning, I should say.
1: Hello, Andrea. Good morning.
0: Good morning. Now, which would you like to choose to tell us something about? Either a great place that you would suggest out in nature that people could go to, your happy place, or a way to make vegetables more interesting?
1: Okay, so maybe the vegetables are more interesting one I've done, because my doctor said your blood sugar is looking a little bit too high. So let's bring it down again. So I had to cut down on a lot of meat and sugar, lots of different things. So I switched to eggplant. Mm-hmm. So I just get eggplant. I drizzle it in olive oil. I coat it in paprika and salt, pepper, any spices that you see around, even cardamom, whatever you find and you enjoy. And then put that in the air fryer for 20, 25 minutes. Until it melts in the middle. So it's just gooey eggplant.
0: It's actually delicious. I agree with you. A bit of miso on the top. That's how I like it.
1: Oh, miso. Yeah. Actually, I just discovered the miso butter in a pan, red miso paste, mix them together and you've got a miso sauce and you can put it on anything. So, yeah, I'm really discovering flavours now that I've had to leave the sugary, fatty world behind.
0: Not without some regret by the sound of it, but never mind.
1: Yeah.
0: Now,
1: yeah.
0: What will you be talking about this evening or this morning?
1: So we will look at talking about the traditional diet, the Aussie barbecue. We will look at the history of barbecuing in this country and how it's brought people together over more than a century. So we'll look at the story of the Aussie barbecue. We also have a musician who moved to Iran in the 2010s, and she's brought back the music of Iran. She's got a co-bander that is from Iran, and they play together. So they'll be actually coming in live about 3 or 4 in the morning with
0: fantastic.
1: Some Iranian fiddle and music, and they'll tell us the story of Persia and Australia mixing and play some music for us.
0: Oh, that will be absolutely fantastic. What a treat to have live musicians. You know, I was thinking about the history of the barbecue too, because we do love a good barbie in Australia, and I wonder whether the famous Kettle Barbecue, the most famous brand, will be mentioned. But also, do you remember the mockumentary comedy from the late 80s called Barbecue Area?
1: I think I was just started. Kenny was my first mockumentary, the toilet one. So I've missed one. What was this about?
0: Oh, it was a bit of a role reversal between Aboriginal people and non-Aboriginal people. And a bit of a mockumentary of what it's like. And it was called Barbecue Area. It was very interesting. It was quite satirical. And I think you can still watch it on YouTube.
1: Okay. All right, Stu, if you're listening, we might look up Barbecue Area, see if we can find some grabs and things of the barbecue world that Australia's gone through over the last 100 years or so.
0: Yeah, it was an interesting way that they used the barbecue as a foil for satire. And I think that, the barbecue is such a ubiquitous part of Australian life that it was used even in that way. So there you go.
1: Okay, thanks for the hot tip. I think we'll look into that. And music I'm just looking at is in the third hour of the program, if you are planning on listening in.
0: There you go. All right, so we'll hang around for that one. Have a great program, Ashwin. Catch you around.
1: Thank you. Bye.
0: And thank you so much, too, for all your contributions this evening. I'm sorry I didn't get to all your texts. They all came in at the last minute, and here they all are, and I'd love to read them out, but unfortunately not tonight. Hey, how about we do it all again tomorrow? I'd like to hear from you then. Please send through your gig reviews as well, and be prepared to talk and to play the quiz. So I'm looking forward to that as well. Now, a reminder that if you do want to catch some of those interviews again, including the one with Roddy Doyle, but also the one about the vegetables and the one about walking out in nature, then you can head to the Nightlife website and you can listen to those, or you can send them along to a friend to listen to as well. Thanks for your company this evening. Let's do it again tomorrow. It's time now for the news.

0: ABC News with Andrew Kaloupas. The Prime Minister appears to be preparing to back down on a budget measure the Coalition has dubbed a death tax. The reversal follows days of negative headlines about the budget. Here's National Affairs correspondent Jane Norman.
1: Labor's getting hurt by Coalition claims it's planning a death tax by stealth. From July 2028, a 30% tax will be levied on discretionary trusts, including discretionary testamentary trusts, which are set up within a person's will and come into effect after their death. Of the million trusts in use, about 10,000 are the discretionary testamentary trusts in question. On trusts, the Prime Minister is signalling a backdown, not willing to lose any more political skin on a measure that'll bring little benefit to the budget.
0: The World Health Organization has raised the risk of the Ebola virus turning into a national outbreak in the Democratic Republic of Congo to very high. Here's Tim Wharton.
2: So far, 82 cases of Ebola have been confirmed in the Congo, with 7 confirmed deaths, but that is likely to rise significantly, with almost 750 suspected cases being reported. The particular strain of the virus has no approved vaccine or treatment and has been declared an emergency of international concern by the World Health Organization. Measures have been taken in neighbouring Uganda, including intense contact tracing and cancellation of mass gatherings, and the WHO says this appears to have been effective in reducing the spread of the virus. The WHO's chief scientist, Sylvie Briand, says an antiviral treatment called obeldesivir could be used among Ebola contacts to prevent them contracting the disease.
0: The Northern Territory Health Minister has defended his government's response to the current diphtheria outbreak affecting several jurisdictions. 4 states have reported infections, while more than 150 cases of the disease have been identified in the Northern Territory this year, with health practitioners and medical experts criticising the speed of the government's response. Steve Edgington fronted a press conference Friday for the first time since a public health alert was issued 7 weeks ago, insisting the response has been sufficient.
3: There has been press conference. The Chief Health Officer has communicated regularly with the media in the Northern Territory. There is a range of material has been circulated in the Northern Territory. And you should never forget the work that's being done on the ground at Aboriginal Community Controlled Health Clinics, Northern Territory Health Clinics. That work has been invaluable.
0: Relatives of activists who are on board the Gaza aid flotilla intercepted by Israel say it's likely the incident will be repeated if no action is taken by governments around the world. 11 Australians who are part of the global Sumud flotilla bound for Gaza are expected to return home in coming days after being deported to Turkey on being released from Israeli detention. The mother of Australian activist Gemma O'Toole, Susie, describes feeling white-hot rage and wants reassurances it won't happen again.
4: I really believe that more brave Australians are going to get on the boats. Mainly it's young Australians, to be honest. They're going to get on the boats again. And so I want to know what Prime Minister Albanese is going to do to protect them from kidnapping, from assaults.
0: India is being gripped by an intense heat wave, with 97 of the world's 100 hottest cities currently recorded in the country, with temperatures reaching 47 degrees, the BBC's Arundhati Mukherjee reports.
5: It's hard to stay outdoors for too long. The sun burns into your skin and the heat just hits your face with a ferocious intensity, and it's particularly bad between midday and 4 p.m. Those working outdoors, like delivery agents, construction workers and roadside vendors, are facing the brunt. I see most people on the streets with their faces covered, trying to keep cool under makeshift sheds. Weather officials have urged people who can to stay indoors and keep cool. But that comes at a cost too, with daytime power demand hitting a record high for 4 straight days. The Power Ministry has requested people to use electricity wisely.
0: To sport, Canterbury Bankstown has snapped a 5-game losing streak, keeping its NRL season alive with a 30-20 victory over Melbourne at Sydney's Stadium Australia. Trailing 18-6 at half-time after an early double to the Storm's Moses Leo, Jethro Rinakama went on to cross twice to help the Bulldogs to a come-from-behind victory. Canterbury rose to 13th with the result, while the Storm fell to 15th. ABC News.

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1: Good morning. It is time for the quiz. If you would like to win an ABC Radio overnight's fridge magnet, give us a call, 1300 800 222 to play the quiz. There's a lineup of questions, 1 point for each correct answer. So the lines are free if you'd like to call in, 1300 800 222. Thank you for the welcome as well, Latif, this morning. Do you know what we'll do this hour together? In the second hour, we will explore the way that we have bonded as a country over the barbecue. It's a very simple way to get people together, and we've been doing it for over 100 years. So we'll tell the story of the Aussie barbecue. In the third hour, we'll have your open line conversation, and then we have a musician, two musicians, who will bring the music of Iran, of Persia, to life for you. There's Greta Kelly, spent some time over there in the 2010s, fell in love with the music and has brought it back. She lives in Brisbane. Siavash is coming with her as well, so they'll play. We'll have some live Iranian fiddle for you, live in the studio. We hardly ever have live music at 3 a.m. So when's that happening? The third hour of the program, after the open line. And then we'll have a couple of fun festivals for you. We'll take you to the town of 1770. We'll talk to you about a tea cozy festival. So Persia, Australia, it's all happening this morning. Gordon Lynch will join at the end of the program to talk about how we should introduce exercise breaks into our day. So just get up and do something, do some star jumps as well. Tom in Whittlesea, thank you as well for the overnight's welcome. Really appreciate your messages starting off. Arshus is, in relation to the carnivore diet, I love a barbecue, but converted from veggie to meat for energy and stuff. Well, you do hear about people getting a bit tired sometimes on the vegetarian diet. I was just saying I've embraced eggplant because I have to cut carbs out. And eggplant feels like the meatiest of the vegetables, up there with the mushroom as far as making you feel meaty at dinner. The weather around the country, it will be 25 degrees in Brisbane today, partly cloudy, 22 in Sydney with showers increasing, Melbourne 19, mostly sunny, Canberra 17 degrees and cloudy, Hobart 17, partly cloudy, Darwin 31, mostly sunny, Adelaide 20, possible shower, Perth 18 degrees and mostly sunny. Our studio at the moment is 23 degrees because Stuart found the aircon button. It's so sneakily small. They're trying to keep us chilled in here to keep the temperature cold for the equipment, but we found it. Let's go. If you want to play the quiz, nice to have you along. I should just mention the lines are currently busy, but do listen out for a window that will open up as the quiz goes along. The number, though, you'll need is 1300 800 222. This is David Bowie.

0: That's the most Kenny G I've ever heard David Bowie sound. That's Changes. Chris in Southern Waters, I can hear you fuming at the Kenny G comparison to David Bowie. If you'd like to play the quiz, the number to join is 1300 800 222. Just to avoid any frustration, though, the lines are currently busy, but they will clear as the quiz goes on. You can text as well, 0437 774 774. In that Cross to Nightlife, I had mentioned that I'd watched a toilet mockumentary, and Chris from Southern Waters had said, what? What toilet documentary? It was Kenny. Do you remember Kenny from 2006? It was about a plumber who worked at a Portaloo factory and all the highs and lows of that lifestyle. So, Chris, if you get a chance, do check that out. Ray has called in, our first caller for the quiz tonight. Ray from Yeronga. Hello, Ray.
1: Hello, Ashton.
0: Do you remember Kenny?
1: Yeah, I know who you mean.
0: Do you, like, you didn't watch
1: toilet
0: it?
1: Punch hasn't, a thing, yeah.
0: That's right.
1: Was it, no, was it, not really.
0: Not for
1: no.
0: you.
1: No, not toilet humour.
0: No, that's not. Now, what's your go-to style of TV show?
1: Well, a lot better than that.
0: Like David Attenborough documentaries or something.
1: Well, I've seen Barbecue Area.
0: Yeah.
1: It's a mock of the invasion day, first fleet type of thing, with the Aboriginals turning up in the canoes saying, what do you call this place? And they said, well, this is the barbecue area, mate. And he said, well, we name this country Barbecue Area.
0: I see, okay. So it sounds like a really early version of black comedy where they were just flipping everything on its head.
1: Yeah, I met the guy that done some of the language in it, actually. Yeah, he gave us a talk.
0: Yeah.
1: I'd done aged care, and he gave us a talk about,
0: about the documentary, about the Indigenous, the arrival.
1: About Indigenous, yeah. Well, about different languages and things like that, yeah. You know, being in tune with the, language and that.
0: Yes, now it makes sense to understand.
1: Communication.
0: Yeah, understand the subtleties of the place. Well, if you've just joined, in the second hour, we are about to talk about the way barbecues have brought the country together. So stick around for that conversation. In the meantime, Ray, would you like a question on food or history?
1: I've seen in the tech. Can I say something else about the barbecue?
0: Oh, yeah, sure.
1: Yeah, you were talking about the sausage sizzle last night.
0: Yes.
1: And it was supposed to be invented in New Zealand or something.
0: That's what Angela was saying.
1: Well, what did they invent, the sizzle or the sausage?
0: Which came
1: first?
0: What are
1: you talking about?
0: Which came first, the sizzle or the sausage? Yeah, you're right. It's just a sausage.
1: Well, American advertising had sell the sizzle, not the steak, in 1937. So, sizzle has been around a lot longer than when a sausage sizzle or whatever, I'd say.
0: I think, Ray, at most they invented the name. It's just branding.
1: I mean, sausage sizzle, but they've had sell the sizzle, not the steak. So... it's they didn't invent sizzle.
0: No, or the steak.
1: No. So they didn't invent a sausage, so there you go.
0: Yeah, no, those Kiwis, they're clutching at straws,
1: aren't
0: they?
1: Yeah, no, they can clutch at straws.
0: Yeah, Angela can have your rebuttal later next week. Okay, let's get you on the board, Ray. Would you like food or history?
1: History.
0: Okay. During the Crimean War, what did Florence Nightingale help to develop and spread?
1: Well, she developed, I'm having trouble with my words.
0: That's
1: tonight.
0: Okay.
1: What
0: was her profession?
1: Well, when you sterilise things, like,
0: it's a bit more broad than that. It's more the job that she was doing rather than the specific.
1: Yeah, well, nursing, you know, she was a lady with a lamp, but she really developed keeping everything clean, disinfecting, stopping infections is the word.
0: Mm. Well, that's probably good for our life expectancy, isn't it? More than even just antibiotics. Just
1: well, before that, it was just filth and people were just, germs meant nothing.
0: Yeah. Well,
1: like I said, I've done aged care. We put stuff on our hands you wash your hands and then have a look how many germs are still on there.
0: Oh, you've got the UV light to tell you.
1: Yeah, with the UV light and that. Yeah.
0: Is it quite illuminating, so to speak, when you find out how many germs you've got on you?
1: Yeah, very illuminating.
0: Yeah. All right.
1: Well, the Illuminati.
0: Secret question. Someone was saying that the CIA used to create music. Was that you, the CIA created albums?
1: Yeah, that was me. Yeah, that's a true story.
0: You're a conspiracy theorist of the music industry. I love it. I wonder if there's some Illuminati songs out there too. We'd never know, though, would we? Right.
1: They're all in the Illuminati, you know.
0: Yeah.
1: The Rockefellers and Prince Charles and all them. Yeah.
0: Not you and I. We're just ordinary people. Well,
1: can I tell you a little joke then?
0: Yeah, quick joke, and then I've got to get you to your second question.
1: Quick joke. Yeah, well, the princess went down to kiss the frog, you know. She had the maid with her, and she said, no, don't do that, don't kiss the frog. And the princess said, but it might turn into a prince. And the maid said, yeah, but it might be Edward.
0: Oh, gosh. I'm moving on. I'm moving quickly on. Anyway, actually, I do have a quick way to move us on from this race. Stuart has just sent me a copy of the Kenny trailer. Let's see if we can all listen to this and love Kenny more than Ray does. Hold on.
2: You know, I'd love to be able to say I plumb toilets and have someone say, now that is something I've always wanted to do, you know. I hear of people all the time, and you read about it, people sitting behind their desk at work terrified that the next day they're going to be out of work. Well, that's not something I've ever got to worry about, you know. It's not like my business is going to dry up overnight, is it?
0: That's our Shakespeare, isn't it, Ray? That's Aussie cinema.
1: I didn't understand a word of it.
0: Yeah, no. I think that was part of the fun. Okay, I've got to get you onto question two, Ray. Now, here's your question. Shiitake is a type of what food?
1: Mushroom.
0: It is. Not too hard to kick off the quiz tonight, Ray. Nice chatting to you.
1: All right.
0: Thank you.
1: Bye.
0: Bye.
1: Hang on.
0: Yeah.
1: I've got to say hello from Justin in the UK.
0: Oh, we miss Justin here on the program. He's messaged me as well. It's just a bit tricky for him to call. So thanks, Ray.
1: Yeah, and I tried to ring the other night. I was talking to Francis.
0: Oh, that's right. Yeah. Well,
1: again.
0: Yeah. Keep on trying, Justin. I'll catch you another night, Ray.
1: Bye.
0: 1300 800 222 is the number to join in. Insomnia and restlessness in the wee hours of the morning were once dirty words in my vocabulary. Then I found overnights. Okay. All right. I'll keep going with that. I want to make sure it's not an insult. You know when I start text messages and sometimes they just turn out to be straight abusive insults? Not very often, I should say, but so I should read them first. But that was a kind one. Brian has called in from Umina. Hello, Brian.
3: Good evening. Oh, good morning.
0: Good morning. You're probably sick of people calling it Umina.

0: I'm a little bit frazzled after the last caller.
1: Oh, that was a lot of information, the Illuminati and Kenny, and a lot to take in.
0: Yes, and you know, you were talking about Iran.
1: Oh, yes, yes.
0: Persia.
1: Yeah.
0: You know, my father died at 96 years old, and, you know, he was in the British Navy. And he was part of the block that brought down Mohammed
1: Mossadegh in the 50s. So he was part of the installation of the Shah.
0: Yes. Well, of course, it was the U.S. Hey, because they had a lot of oil.
1: Well, that was the plan, wasn't it? The British oil company.
0: Oh, indeed, it was. That's where BP, British Persian Oil.
1: Yes. Well,
0: you know, it was just a disgusting.
1: It was.
0: And you have a look at what's happening now.
1: Mm.
0: Oh, well, it's just one brick on top of the other of us imposing ourselves on a, hey, tell this to the Jews.
1: We've got to be careful with the conversation.
0: Excuse me.
1: Brian, yeah.
0: Well, let me finish this.
1: Yeah.
0: Who released the Jews from Babylon?
1: That was, King, it was Darius, wasn't it, who went over
0: exactly.
1: The...
0: Exactly.
1: Yes.
0: Exactly.
1: Well, can I just say, Brian,
0: come on, my man.
1: I get you, Brian, but there's such a long history of Persia, and that's partly why they're coming on today, because there's music, there's poetry, there's so much more to Iran than the Ayatollahs and everything that makes the news. So there's...
0: Oh, exactly.
1: Yes.
0: And this is exactly my point.
1: Mm.
0: What we're doing is we're forcing them into a position that perhaps they don't really want to be in, but we're forcing them there.
1: Well,
0: let them be.
1: Yeah, I think, Brian, just quickly, I'm just going to put you on hold for a second because this is more an open line conversation, Brian. I'd love to have this chat, but just in the quiz, I just can't go too long on politics, but I do welcome it. So would you be keen to just join us again for that in the open line?
0: Well, Brian? Yes.
1: Sure. Okay, just so it doesn't get too long, because we've got people waiting in the queue for the quiz itself, and this is a good chat, but would you like to play the quiz, and we can chat about Persia and Iran during that
0: quiz.
1: Session. Okay, here you go. Your question is, the extinct bird species, the dodo, was endemic to which island nation?
0: I think that's endemic to...
1: The dodo.
0: Yep. I know, it's that island just off the east coast of Africa. Madagascar.
1: Oh, it's not Madagascar, but you are on the right track with your location. So, all right, we're getting it down, Brian, so thanks for calling in.
0: Thank you.
1: Brian there from Umina. Josh has called in from the West End. Hello, Josh.
2: Well, I know the answer to the previous question, and I was enjoying the chat about. Iraq too.
1: Me too, as well.
2: It nearly went off the. It didn't.
1: I just have to be careful because, Josh, it's the quiz and I have to...
2: I saw it nearly went off the rails.
1: Yes, and it's also the quiz. People are waiting, so there is a good time for political chats, and that's more in the open line.
2: Yeah. I know the answer. It's Mauritius.
1: It is Mauritius
2: one, but,
1: as well.
2: Will I get my own question?
1: Oh, the way it works is that's... Yeah, that is your question because it was failed by the previous caller. So that's 1 point. You get 1 point for that. You get a point. So it's as if it was your own. But you get a second question now.
2: Okay, yes.

0: In which Libyan seaport did Australian forces endure a long siege in World War II?
1: See, it was
0: Libyan seaport.
1: I know this tip of my tongue. See,
0: You give it a guess. Just have a guess.
1: it's because
0: Just,
1: there were two of them. There were two of them.
0: yeah.
1: It's not Bakruts.
0: No, it's not. Is that your answer, though?
1: No.
0: I just need you to guess quickly, just so it's fair to everyone. Which?
1: If I'm, oh no, you can't give me a first. I don't.
0: No. Give it a quick guess, Josh. Libyan seaport.
1: Yeah.
0: Not sure? Because you're still on the board with 1 point. Okay, Josh, I might have to wrap it up.
1: I guess I'll text it
0: Okay, text it through.
1: if I do end up getting it and
0: Okay.
1: but
0: Thank you, Josh. I'll leave it there. So you've got the 1 point there, correct for Mauritius, and we'll see about this other one. Jeff in Coromel is correct as well. Okay, so we're on the board. If you've just joined the program, we're in the middle of a quiz. 1300 800 triple two is the number to play. I'm Ashwin. Stu's producing. He's the one who'll pick up the phone when you join. Scott is in Blacktown. Hello, Scott.
2: G'day, mate. How you going?
0: I'm good. Do you like a good history question? Because we're on that at the moment.
2: Yeah, why not?
0: Okay, well, which Libyan seaport did Australian forces endure a long siege in World War II?
2: Oh, no.
0: It's not the easiest.
2: You just stumped me. Libya. I'm thinking of the country in Libya. Yeah, anyway, I'll just pass and let the. You've had your hands full lately. We'll get the creep
0: Okay.
2: underway, eh?
0: All right, we'll keep going. Thank you, Scott.
2: Thanks, mate. First time caller.
0: Oh,
2: Oh.
0: great. Will you call again then?
2: Yeah,
0: We'll
2: surely.
0: get you on the board. See, we'll call in another night. We've put you on a difficult question to kick off the quiz with. So,
2: Yeah, oh, that's just yeah, the first. I thought I'd at least have a crack on. I'm not too bad at times, but that one just dumbfounded.
0: it's easier than it's harder than shiitake is what type of food for sure. So that
2: Oh,
0: was.
2: I nailed that. I'm thinking, oh, this is good. And then green and went, port? Nah.
0: No, then we hit you with the history.
2: I struck out.
0: All right. Well, Scott, I'll chat to you
2: All right,
0: another
2: mate.
0: night.
2: You've been walking on eggshells with some of the customers. Oh,
0: I just
2: Brian.
0: have to. We're on air and there's rules, and so I just have to be a bit careful sometimes.
2: Yeah, old Brian was like, he went off on his own tangent, didn't
0: Yeah, that's part of the job. But also,
2: he did well.
0: the good thing about overnight is really personalities and tangents and things. So I actually like the personalities too. So, yeah.
2: No, the person now, I think there's times there's a bit of alcohol involved, I think, too, as
0: Yeah,
2: well.
0: that too. Scott, thank you.
2: No worries, mate. Enjoy your night. Thank you.
0: Okay, thank you. 1300 800 triple two is the number to call. Trev is in Surfers Paradise. Hello, Trev.
3: Hello, Ashwin.
0: Trev, you have the option to pass on this question if you like, because it's been incorrectly answered twice or passed
3: Yeah,
0: on.
3: look, I think I know, and my friends in the Illuminati have imposed an answer in my mind. And let me say, Prince Charles isn't in the Illuminati because I don't see him at the meetings.
0: So you do tarot and Illuminati. You've got a busy
3: Oh,
0: extracurricular
3: they
0: life.
3: go together. How do you think the Illuminati run the
0: Oh,
3: world
0: true.
3: without having tarot cards to work out what's going to
0: You
3: happen?
0: do have to know what's going to happen.
3: It stands to reason.
0: Very, very logically argued there, Trev. Well, I'm going to let you pass. Did you want to have
3: Oh,
0: a go?
3: no. The only seaport I know in Libya is the shores of Tripoli. So let me just say Tripoli.
0: It's not Tripoli. It's not.
3: Oh,
0: I
3: damn.
0: know. Many of you, a couple of you have it correct. Others have said Tripoli. Josh is right. Yeah, you didn't consult the tarot cards before calling tonight, did you?
3: Oh, God, didn't have time.
0: No.
3: Do you want me to do a reading for you?
0: Not tonight. I think we've had too many diversions tonight, Jeff.
3: It's been a diversion all night. You know, let me talk about Persian history.

0: Yeah, yeah, which I like, but I've got to rein it in sometimes, don't I?
1: Good on you, Ashwin. Enjoy the show. Good on you, mate.
0: Thank you, Trev.
1: I might ring up later.
0: For sure. Join us for some conversation later.
1: Oh, thank you.
0: That is Trev. Good night, Trev in Surfer's Paradise. Keith has called in from Busselton in WA. Hello, Keith.
2: Hello.
0: My cousin's about to work in WA. She got a job as a GP for a locum out in Busselton. Is there any tips I can give her as she moves to Busselton to be the local GP? What's good out there?
2: It's pretty cool at the moment. Just tell her to warm up.
0: Warm up, jump her up. Okay, all right. She's got 6 weeks out there. See, you might see her if you bump your knee or something and you need a GP. Hopefully she'll be out there soon. Okay. So this question, you can pass on this if you like. Which Libyan seaport did Australian forces endure a long siege in World War II?
2: I'll just have a guess and say Tobruk.
0: It is Tobruk. And yes. Samantha has that correct, as does Harry, Josh as well. Okay, so we're on the board with Tobruk. 1 point for you, Keith. Second question, would you like a question about England or grass?
2: Would you say England or what?
0: Grass.
2: Grass?
0: Yeah.
2: Oh, just go England.
0: Okay. In which English city did the charity Oxfam originate?
2: Which English city? Oh, would you say? Oxford then.
0: It was. Oxford is correct. That's 2 points for you, Tobruk and Oxford. Keith, thanks for calling in. 1300 800 222 is the number if you'd like to play along with the quiz. Ray has rung in from Perth. Hello, Ray.
3: Hi, how you going there?
0: I'm good. I'm just thinking, we've got Oxford. Would you like the grass question?
3: Or... Yes, please.
0: Okay. Pampas grass, P-A-M-P-A-S, grass, is native to which continent?
3: Africa.
0: It's not Africa, unfortunately, Ray. But thank you for calling. Let's chat another night.
3: Okay, thanks a lot. Hello, Sam.
0: Thank you. Chris in the Southern Waters, Harry in the Bay, that got the question right, we're correct about Oxford. Someone has said, you said your sister got a job as a GP. We presume she's actually a doctor. It's like a slight aspersion being cast. No, it's my cousin, Preeti. Cousin Preeti. She trained as a doctor. She does locums. So she was in Toowoomba this week, Busselton for 5 weeks. And then who knows next? It's the life of a locum, really. You wander all around the world taking jobs. She's in Scotland some of the times. It's hard with young kids, though, taking them everywhere. But we need GPs in the region, so... keep going, Preeti, with that life. Anne-Marie has called in from Dandenong. Hello, Anne-Marie.
4: Hi, Ashwin. And it's lovely to hear what your cousin's doing. That's fantastic of her. Good on her.
0: I think so. She enjoys the variety. She said she worked in one hospital and it was almost like military-style hierarchy and fights between departments. And she said she loves just being free of all that and going on five-week adventures as a doctor to different hospitals. It's just a lighter way to live.
4: Good on her.
0: Yeah.
4: Good on her. Yep.
0: Thank you for that. Okay, here's your question. Well, the grass question, it's not Africa. Pampas grass is native to which continent?
4: I'm just going to go Asia. I don't know.
0: It's not Asia. So it's not Asia or Africa. We're narrowing it down there, Amri. So thank you. Let's chat another night.
4: Okay, Ashwin. Have a good night.
0: And you too as well. Amri calling in from Dandenong. So that's 2 incorrect for pampas grass. The next person can pass if they want to, but Jeff and Heather from Neil, you have it correct. So good job to the both of you. Wally has called in. Hello, Wally.
5: Yeah, hi. Hi. I wanted to say it's the first time that I've talked to you. Yeah. What's your name again?
0: Ashwin.
5: Ashwin. Yeah, hi.
0: Well, thank you for calling in as well. It's nice to chat to people for the first time.
5: And I just want to say a couple of things. I thought that the ABC, or you could do on your show, a great satirical ABC, or through the ABC filter, you could do a great satirical thing all about the Illuminati. instead of getting it from YouTube.

0: YouTube. You know, you could have it where you're the adjudicator, like, no, you're not allowed to say that, get off, and then go along with something else. I would like to know more about it, but I'm not interested in allowing the algorithm to control me.
1: You need to log in. You probably need to log in under your wife's account or your son's account, whoever it might be.
0: I don't have any wives left.
1: Maybe anyone in a friend's account, just someone else's account. I think that's the best way, because sometimes I come to work and I haven't logged in and I'm amazed at the things YouTube shows me. It's incredible. And I'm thinking, why didn't you show me this at home? It's because I'm in a bubble now.
0: I love it just for music.
1: Yeah, it's good. Well, let's see if we can give you either the choice of passing on this question, Wally. Pampas grass is native to which continent?
0: I would have guessed what the others guessed, but you've thrown me to Latin America or South America.
1: Yeah, South America is correct. So that's 1 point for that. Okay.
0: I wanted to say about Busselton.
1: Yes.
0: They've got the Great Long Wharf there. It's absolutely massive. It's an old working wharf with a train track running down the middle of the wharf. It goes right out into the deep sea. And it's a fantastic walk to go out along the jetty. And you can see really open sea fish like dolphins and things like that when you walk right out along there. And there's lots of people fishing and walking. And also, Umina, like you said before, is U-minor.
1: U-minor, that's right. But it had been spelt out phonetically by Stuart. So U-minor, but people sometimes say Umina.
0: Mm.
1: Yeah, interesting.
0: And it's not U, it's U.
1: Oh, U, sorry, U-minor, okay.
0: U-minor.
1: U-minor, okay, good to know. Well, such a vast country, but that Busselton tip will be excellent for Preethi because she's got two young kids, so if they could see a couple of dolphins out there, I think it'd be worthwhile.
0: I saw a dolphin chasing a seal.
1: Okay.
0: Right out deep in the deep water.
1: Were they playing or was it, you know?
0: No. Okay. I think the dolphin was hunting.
1: Oh, I didn't know they ate seals. I thought they ate small fish there.
0: And it flashed past that quickly. I'm actually legally blind these days, and my eyes have always been poor. But it went past me that quickly. I still can't be 100% sure. Did I see what I saw?
1: Yeah, what if you saw a shark chasing a seal? Because I thought that was the natural predator of the seal. Who knows? But if dolphins eat seals, I'm happy
0: to
1: be corrected.
0: It's very, very deep water, meaning the jetty goes out so far.
1: Mm.
0: There's another one in South Australia down at Wellspool, similar, but it's legal to walk out on the jetty at Busselton.
1: Yeah.
0: And it's a great tourist attraction of Busselton.
1: Well, I will pass that message on. Preethi will love those attractions. Let's get you a second question there, Wally. So pampas grass is correct.
0: Yep.
1: Second question, how many athletes are there in an Olympic track relay team?
0: Four.
1: There are four. That's 2 points for you, Wally. Thanks for calling.
0: Have a good night, Ashwin.
1: And you too as well. I appreciate you calling in as well. 1300 800 222 is the number to call. Josh says, I support the idea of a discussion on the Illuminati. Okay, and many of you were correct about the grass as well. Hans has called in from Roebourne in WA. Hello, Hans.
2: Yeah, what have we got?
1: We have a couple of choices for you. Would you like a television, 50s, 60s television question or a animal anatomy question?
2: Don't know much about either one of them. I go for the animal one.
1: Okay. Most species of bird have how many toes on each foot?
2: Three.
1: It's not three. That's what you think. I think in cartoons maybe they trick us. But Hans, thank you for calling. We'll speak another
2: night. Can I just ask you a question?
1: Sure.
2: From last night. Adam's bump, what was it?
1: Oh, it's on the ear. It was Darwin's bump.
2: Oh, yeah, Darwin's bump. You talked over the contestant, and I didn't quite get it.
1: Oh, I don't know if he answered it correctly, but it was on the ear. Yeah, it was on the ear.
2: Okay.
1: Okay.
2: Yeah, well, I hope somebody else gets the answer right.
1: Okay, well, hopefully too, Hans. Thanks for calling tonight.
2: Ta-da.
1: Someone has said orcas eat seals. Orcas are dolphins that eat.

0: seals. Are they the same family, the orca and the dolphin? Obviously both mammals, but interesting trivia coming through the text message line. Shane has called in from Narromine. Hello, Shane.
1: Hello, mate. How are you going?
0: I'm good. Did you know dolphins can chase seals, or was that an optical illusion?
1: I don't know. I've sailed for many years, and I've never seen a dolphin chase a seal.
0: No. Very brave dolphin, if it was, but who knows? Okay, maybe the seal did something. We don't know the whole story, Shane. Let me get you a question. It's the bird question. Sorry, we do have to answer this. Most species of bird have how many toes on each foot? It's not three.
1: Four.
0: It is four. Three are forward-facing, which is what Hans had probably seen, and one backward-facing one.
1: Correct, the one on the inside.
0: Yes, yeah, the inner one. And Stuart has confirmed orcas are the largest in the dolphin family. We never think of them together, but orcas are just a big dolphin there.
1: Interesting. Yeah, and also a killer whale, or orca as you're calling it, has never, outside of captivity, killed a human being.
0: That's right. I have noticed that. I guess we're both mammals together. I wonder if they sense something in us. They don't kill us, but they kill seals and other mammals. So, yeah, maybe that doesn't hold up.
1: But that's food. That's different. We're not seen as food.
0: Not seen as food. Not tasty as well. Well, good for us. So that's one correct. Your second question, Shane. In which prehistoric town did the Flintstones live?
1: Meet the Flintstones.
0: Are you getting help there in the background? I heard someone whisper.
1: I'm trying to sing the song.
0: Okay, just give us a guess though on this one. Do it by yourself though. Which Flintstones town? Where did the Flintstones live? In which prehistoric town?
1: Bedrock. Meet the Flintstones in Bedrock, and you have
0: family. Yeah.
1: Dabadoo, Dime. Yes.
0: Bedrock. Okay. Bedrock it is. Well, that's two for you, Shane. Thank you for calling.
1: Thank you very much for having me.
0: 1300 800 222 is the number to call. Chris in the Southern Waters. Hello, Ashwin. Has the Illuminati written any awesome pop songs like the CIA has? I don't know. We were just talking about intelligence agencies using bands to promote their ideas, to overthrow governments and to establish influence in a country. So who knows? Who knows if our intelligence agencies have got a band out there somewhere? It's a lovely idea. I'm sure there's a sitcom in there. Imagine, you know, ASIO or ACES gathering for band practice in Parramatta to put the band together to influence Australian society. Oh, this is writing itself, this sitcom or this episode, but I don't have time to develop it because Cameron from South Perth has called in. Hello, Cameron.
2: Yeah, good evening. Oh, good morning. Now, Edwin, Ashwin is an unusual name. I know plenty of Ashleys, but never an Ashwin.
0: Well, it's the Hindi Sanskrit word for star, Ashwin, really. It's a V. So that's where it comes from. It just means star, I suppose. But it's close enough to Ashley, isn't it? There's some commonality between some of the European languages.
2: Yeah. So, what's your background?
0: Indian heritage.
2: All right.
0: Yeah, I was born there, we left it when I was one and we moved around a bit.
2: There you go. Well, that sort of all falls into place now,
0: Yeah, when I mention Bollywood things or Persia or curry, that's what's going on. But we grew up a fair bit in New Zealand too, so some Kiwi references come out as well. All right, Cameron, let me see if I can get you on the board. Would you like a geography question or a vocabulary question?
2: Geography, please.
0: Okay. Santorini, Cephalonia and Lesbos are islands of which country?
2: Greece.
0: Greece is correct. Sounds like you were ready to answer after Santorini. Have you been there to the island?
2: No, but I know a bit of geography and I like looking at maps and listening and But when you say islands, well, you know, one of the first places I think of is Greece. Mm. They've got so many of them.
0: Beautiful part of the world as well. I went to Rhodes, which is an island there as well. It was white sand and white houses, and it just felt like a very peaceful pace of life, if you're older especially. Good place to relax. Well, Cameron, yep. Let me see if I can get you another question. An artist's magnum opus, is there what?
2: Question again, please.
0: An artist's magnum opus, is there what? What does the phrase magnum opus mean?
2: Magnus opus? Well, it'd be the category of the paintings they do, like a landscape or portraits.
0: It is often applied to artists, but is there a certain type? What, when someone says, oh, that's your magnum opus, what are they referring to with any given artist?
2: Just their attitude to art.
0: It's not quite that, Cameron, but we're on the way. Thank you for calling.
2: I've got one on the board.
0: You've got one on the board for the birds. For Greece.
2: Yeah, okay, thanks.
0: Thank you, Cameron. Ray says, I want credits on the CIA band movie. I think there's something in this. Intelligence agency bands, no one's done a sitcom on this. So get cracking if you're out there and you're a filmmaker. I'm Ashwin. Stu's in the producer studio if you've just joined. This is the ABC Radio Overnights Quiz, and Pearl has called us now from Darwin. Hello, Pearl.
3: Hi, Ashwin. How are you going? I didn't quite come in at the beginning. What's this Illuminati thing?
0: Was it Ray? Someone brought up the Illuminati, and last week they had mentioned the CIA used to support bands to promote their messages, and we were just wondering, it would be interesting if that happened in Australia, if there was an ASIO band or an ASIS band. Okay. So the conversation's gone to strange places, but one, it's been fun.
3: Did someone way back answer the Oxfam question?
0: Yes, they did. It was Oxford.
3: Yep.
0: I don't think we have any past questions left. So
3: You will in a minute.
0: Okay. Let's see. I think you might know this. A magnum opus, an artist's magnum opus. Is
3: magnum opus subject?
0: Yeah. Is there subject? It's a way of describing an artist's work or something about them. If you said that's your magnum opus, what do they mean?
3: I don't know. Is that your genre?
0: It's not quite that as well, Pearl.
3: No, I don't know, Ashwin. I won't keep you. You've had a few long callers. I'll just go. Bye.
0: Oh, it's nice. I'll chat to you another night.
3: See ya.
0: Thank you, Pearl. 1300 800 222 is the number to call. Sam is in Harvey in WA. Hello, Sam.
4: Good morning, Ashwin. How are you?
0: I'm good, thanks. Would you like to pass on this magnum opus question, Sam? You have the option if you would.
4: Yeah, I'll pass. I'll go to another one.
0: Okay. So if you're listening, that is open.
4: Could you ask me a Rolling Stones question?
0: I've never written a Rolling Stones question. Sometimes I have a Beatles question, but let me see. I've got rugby union or maths or geography? Which would you like? Rugby union, maths or geography?
4: I'll try geography, thank you.
0: Okay. The Wailing Wall is located in which city?
4: In which what?
0: The Wailing Wall is located in which city?
4: Is it in Australia?
0: It's not.
4: Oh, no, close.
0: Sorry?
4: Not Australia.
0: No, it's... Yeah, have a go at a city. Give me a city where the Wailing Wall is.
4: Chennai.
0: Did you say Chennai? What was your answer?
4: Okay.
0: No, it's not Shanghai. Shanghai. No, it's not Shanghai, Sam, but thank you for calling.
4: Okay. Thank you very much. Bye.
0: Samantha is correct about the meaning of magnum opus. Cheryl says dolphins do not eat seals. Orcas occasionally eat seal. We think your last caller may have seen an orca or a shark. Harry, you're right as well about a magnum opus. Heather, you are correct as to where the Wailing Wall is, as is Leonie in Orange, Harry in the Bay, and Josh as well. Let's have a chat to Sally in Sydney. Hello, Sally.
5: Hello, how are you?
0: I'm good, thank you, as well. We've got this question about the Wailing Wall. Yeah.
5: Can I make a really fast comment about something? You with your Indian background will find this very interesting. Mm-hmm. When the British went to Persia, they wanted to get their leg into the Persian oil market, in actual fact, the company is not British Persian. That's just a, it's a bit of a joke in Iran. The real name is British Petroleum.
0: Petroleum,
5: but
0: yes. Yeah.
5: But that's how they sold it to the Iranians.
0: Yes.
5: And that's how they got their leg into that country and in the oil. Now, the Wailing Wall is Jerusalem.
0: It is Jerusalem, yeah. That's 1 point for you as well. Okay, second question. Which is the only even prime number?
5: Oh, my God. I can't think of the prime numbers right now. I'll just say two.
0: It is two. That's correct.
5: Oh, God. Oh, God.
0: A prime number can only...
5: That was a wild guess.
0: It worked because it's a number that can only be divided by one or by itself. Was it?
5: Right.
0: Yeah, and so it's like, yeah, so I'm just getting the definition wrong. Yeah, so two is an example of a prime number because you can only divide it by two.
5: Yeah.
0: Or one. Yeah. Or seven. You can only divide by seven or one.
5: I just thought an even number, an odd number would be a bit odd. I just went for two.
0: Yeah. There's no other multiples, I should say, in a prime number. So, yeah, two is the first even number, a prime number that's even and the only one. So, Sally, I think that's two correct for you as well.
5: Yes.
0: Okay. Thank you for calling in.
5: Thank you, Ashwin. Have a nice night.
0: And you too as well. Isn't the definition a prime number can only be divided by one and itself? I think that works a bit more cleanly as well. Matthew has texted to say Jerusalem for the Wailing Wall. Jerusalem from Samantha. Okay. A couple of you are correct as well on that one. Tara has called in while on the road. Hello, Tara.
6: G'day, Ashwin. How are you, mate?
0: I'm good. Would you like a question on rugby union or gemstones?
6: I'll take gemstones, but first, magnum opus, that's the showpiece.
0: That is that. Okay, you can take that as your past question. That's right. It's an artist's greatest work or showpiece. So
6: yeah.
0: That's one for you. Then I'll move you on to, you can have rugby union or gemstones.
6: Gemstones. Yeah.
0: Okay. Which green gemstone is the birthstone for the month of May?
6: That'd be emerald,
0: Ollie. It is. I didn't know that was common knowledge, but it is emerald. Are you just a fan of gemstones?
6: Yes, yes.
0: Okay, that's why you went to it. Okay, well, thanks for calling, Tara.
6: Thanks, Ashwin. Have a good one.
0: You too as well. I just thought that was very obscure knowledge with gemstones, almost like astrological knowledge as well. But appreciate you all calling in. We are 8 minutes from the news here on ABC Radio Overnights. Jake has called in from Ballarat. Hello, Jake.
7: Hi, Ashwin. How are you doing?
0: I'm good tonight. Would you like to have a question about rugby union or, I guess it's history. History or rugby union?
7: I know nothing about rugby union, so we'll go with history.
0: Okay. Here's your history question. On the 3rd of May, 1494, which European explorer first encountered, quote-unquote, discovered Jamaica?
7: Or we'll say Columbus.
0: It was Columbus.
7: Oh, wow.
0: I guess there weren't too many explorers that spread that far, so they're good guess as well. okay, now I'll bring you to the next question, which is the world's largest species of lizard?
7: The iguana?
0: It's not the iguana, but you've still got 1 point tonight, Jake, so thank you.
7: Okay. Just before I go, I wanted to say the Magnus Open question, you're actually using the colloquial definition. From Latin, it literally translates as greatest work or great work.
0: I thought I said greatest work because I had that. Does it mean great work rather than greatest?
7: Yeah, great work.
0: Great work. Interesting. Okay.
7: And your comment about Aces, I think that's a very funny show for a sitcom.
0: I wonder
7: if they could sneak in a reference to Gough Whitlam in there.
0: Well, yes. And I'm just wondering which band would be involved. Who's our most... I mean, we can't defame anyone, but what kind of music would you make if you're trying to influence the country? I think there's some comedy gold in a really bad band that's trying to influence a nation. So.
7: Oh, look, for Australia, I'd go with some really daggy pub rock or dad rock.
0: Exactly. Yeah. I love it. But they're on the payroll. Thank you, Jake, for calling in. I think there's a show in this. We'll see. Tony has called in from Melville. Hello, Tony.
8: Oh, Ashwin. That was quick.
0: Yeah.
8: Quicker than I thought.
0: Oh, that's good. Yeah, we've just got a few minutes to the news. So let me get you on the board if I can. The largest lizard species in the world. It's not the iguana. Do you know what it is?
8: I can picture the thing. I'm not sure if it's a Komodo.
0: It is the Komodo dragon.
8: Okay.
0: Josh, Heather is correct. Someone's put kimono dragon in the, I love that. That's a much more beautiful visual, a dragon coming out in a kimono. But it is.
8: Have I got time to share something about shiitake with you?
0: Yes, what would you like to say?
8: Well, first, they're a delicious mushroom, absolutely wonderful. You will buy them in Australia dehydrated, and best way to rehydrate them is to do it in cold water, 24 hours in a fridge. And I found a thing rather interesting the other day. I hadn't found this before, but if you cook them, and they're very chewy, and that puts people off if you don't cook them long enough, or if you like it, that's obviously ideal. But if you cook them more than 25 minutes, say, that breaks down a little bit, and they are absolutely delightful. They go with absolutely everything.
0: I love them. I didn't know all these tricks to them, but they feel meaty. You feel satisfied shiitake.
8: Yeah, chunky and chewy. Yeah,
0: chunky. Very chunky. Okay, so that's one that you've got correct.
8: Okay.
0: Second question, what are the two official languages of Canada?
8: There was French. The other one is English.
0: It is. Not too hard for that one. So you've done well, Tony. Thank you for calling in.
8: Thank you, Ashwin. Have a good evening.
0: You too as well. Neil has texted to say, at the end of the day, it should be remembered that whales are people too. Good message as well. They are mammals, certainly. What was the story of the whale? That the whale has a common ancestor with the deer, and one of them went left into the sea, one of them went right onto land, and how differently did they end up? Choices matter. If you're listening, Jamie has called in from Perth. Hello, Jamie.
9: Yes, good morning.
0: Jamie, would you like a rugby union question or a history question?
9: I know very little about rugby union, so you hit me with history then.
0: Here's your historical question. Alexander Graham Bell suggested people use which phrase to answer the phone, although Mr. Burns from The Simpsons may be the only one who does it.
9: Oh, you know, without The Simpsons reference, I don't think I would have guessed, but with The Simpsons reference, I'm going to go with, ahoy, hoy.
0: It was. Do you think you'll switch over to that now when you greet people?
9: Yes.
0: So, yeah, it makes you sound like Mr. Burns, but I don't know why he suggested that, but that was what was in Alexander's mind. Are you at an intersection, or was that jingle bells playing in the background?
9: That was my car, my fuel alarm.
0: Oh, okay. All right. Well, that can be your next task after the quiz. Go and fill up. Let me put a question to you, though. The film The Social Network tells the story of the founding of Facebook in the dorm of which prestigious American university?
9: Harvard.
0: It was Harvard Uni. That's two points for you. Jamie, thanks for calling in.
9: Thank you so much.
0: Appreciate that. That is Jamie. April has called in a minute before the news. Hello, April.
10: Yes.
0: Let's get straight into this for you.
10: Okay.
0: Semillon is a type of which fruit? Semillon.
10: Oh, it's a grape. They make wine out of it, white wine out of it.
0: It is. And second question, when a solid turns directly to a gas, bypassing the liquid phase, what process has occurred?
10: Is it evaporation?
0: It's not. That's liquid to gas.
10: Liquid to gas.
0: Unfortunately. But you have 1 point still.
10: I've got one. Okay. Thanks, Ashwin.
0: Thank you, April.
10: Okay. Good night.
0: Good night. We'll talk soon as well. April calling in there from the northern beaches of Sydney. After the news, we will explore, well, we'll announce the winner of the quiz and then look at this, the history of barbecuing in this country, because it's not just meat, it's meeting. It's bringing people together over time. So we'll tell you that story and check in with some Hollywood news as well in the next hour. Right now, though, it's news time.
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12: Three people have died in a head-on crash in Sydney South this morning. Police say the two vehicles collided on Rocky Point Road at San Suzy around 12:30. They say a white Audi sedan collided with a Camry, which landed on its roof. The male driver of the Audi sedan died at the scene, as did the driver and passenger in the Camry. A crime scene's been established and an investigation into the crash has commenced.

0: US Secretary of State Marco Rubio has warned Iran that President Donald Trump has a plan B ready if Tehran refuses to reopen the Strait of Hormuz. Speaking in Sweden at a meeting of NATO foreign ministers, Mr. Rubio says there's been slight progress in peace talks with Iran, but he's rejected any idea of a maritime tolling system on the strait. This comes after Iran proposed charging tolls on ships travelling through the waterway, a practice that would breach international maritime laws. Marco Rubio says while he remains hopeful of a peace deal being reached with Tehran, Washington is prepared to take further action if necessary.
1: We all would love to see an agreement with Iran in which the straits are open and they abandon their nuclear ambitions and so forth. That's what we would all hope for, and that's what we're going to continue to work on. But we also have to have a plan B, and plan B is what if Iran refuses to open the straits? What if Iran decides we refuse to open the straits, we're going to own the straits, and we're going to charge tolls for it? At that point, something has to be done about it.
0: The World Health Organization is bracing for a huge increase in the number of Ebola cases in the Democratic Republic of Congo, raising the risk level to very high. The particular strain, which has no approved vaccine or treatment, has been declared an emergency of international concern by the WHO. The organisation's chief, Tedros Adhanom Ghebreyesus, says while the number of confirmed cases is low, that's unlikely to remain the case.
2: So far, 82 cases have been confirmed in DRC with 7 confirmed deaths. But we know the epidemic in DRC is much larger. There are now almost 750 suspected cases and 177 suspected deaths.
0: US President Donald Trump has declared Kevin Warsh, who's been sworn in as the new chair of the Federal Reserve, will do a great job protecting the American economy. The 56-year-old financier and lawyer, who has served as a governor with the US Central Bank in the past, succeeds Jerome Powell, who clashed with Mr. Trump over his refusal to lower interest rates. Mr. Warsh, who'll serve a 4-year term as chair, has expressed a desire to lower rates. President Trump couldn't resist taking a swipe at Jerome Powell as the new federal chairman was sworn in.
3: Thankfully, unlike some of his predecessors, Kevin understands that when the economy is booming, that's a good thing. We don't have to go crazy. Just let it boom. We want it to boom. We want it to be like nobody has ever had before, because we do have some debt we'd like to take care of. And the way you do that is through growth. We're going to grow our way out of it so fast.
0: The Queensland State Opposition has questioned when the Premier first knew of Olympic Minister Tim Mander's referral to the AFP. Here's Jack Mackay.
4: Tim Mander has stood aside from Cabinet after the Australian Electoral Commission referred him to Federal Police amid questions about his enrolment status. Mr. Mander's office says he first found out about the referral on Wednesday night while on a ministerial trip to New Zealand. But Premier David Crisafulli's office says it was only made aware of the referral lunchtime Thursday. Deputy Labor leader Cameron Dick has expressed doubts about the timeline.
5: The Premier expects Queenslanders to believe that Tim Mander couldn't be bothered ringing him when he'd been referred to the Australian Federal Police. Seriously? I mean, seriously.
4: Mr. Mander says he's followed the rules.
0: Despite recent tragedy, travel agents anticipate Peru's Machu Picchu will remain a popular global tourism destination. Victoria's police community has paid tribute to Officer Matthew Payton, who died after falling 400 metres while hiking to the site. Owner of travel agency Hello World, Paul Rickard, says his heart goes out to Mr. Payton's family, but people shouldn't be deterred from travelling there.
6: I've been sending people walking this Inca Trail for as long as I've been in travel, and I've got grandparents who have done it, their children have done it, and now their grandchildren are doing it. So it's really popular with a lot of adventure travellers. It's an extremely popular trek all around the world.
0: ABC News.
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8: Good morning again. I'm here and Stuart has joined me in the studio. And Stuart, you've brought a clip with us. Can you just remind us what you've shared with us? Stuart is the producer of the show.
9: Hello, team. I was just having a gaze and a gander because we were talking before. You were talking with Andrea in the Nightlife show before. There was a talk about a barbecue documentary and I had to go looking. I actually found the wrong thing at first. I thought I had found the right thing, but it was for a TV movie called The Barbecue, which is in 2018. Totally wrong. Wasted my time there. But I did.

0: find it because I think a couple people, including Trev and I think maybe Deb, had texted in describing what it was and just having a bit of a look. It's pronounced barbecue area, but it's sort of spelt as you would imagine it would be spelt in a sort of Aboriginal or Indigenous language.
1: And this was a satirical show.
0: Yeah, it was 1986, I think it said, and it was a 30-minute sort of mockumentary movie where it was postulating that that white people were the Indigenous inhabitants of Australia and that Aboriginal people were the sort of settlers. And it was kind of obviously, it was mocking the way that Aboriginals are being treated and, you know, sort of spoken down to in these mockumentaries.
1: Yeah.
0: And it was sort of treating it as like, oh, look at these white people with all their quirks. Aren't they pretty annoying sort of thing? So please play it.
2: When the first black settlers arrived in Barbecue Area, they found a native population sheltering around primitive open fires, attempting to cook their food with crude implements, and even seeming to take pleasure in burning their meat. I've always been fascinated by white people. The evidence of their culture is all around us. Their art, their industry, their way of life. But what do we think of white people?
3: Excuse me, sir. What do you think about white people?
4: White people? You've got to be joking.
1: So it's almost like a reversing the anthropological gaze.
0: Pretty much. And it's obviously tongue-in-cheek about how obviously people were so casually racist, kind of even still to this day, to the Indigenous mob. But I think it's definitely, you know, it's a good laugh. And I think it's something everyone could get behind that. It's just, you know, it's just a bit of a, it's not too serious. We're just, you know, having a laugh, just having a joke.
1: Barbecue Area.
0: Barbecue Area.
1: In just a few moments, we are about to talk about the role that barbecuing has played in this country over 100 years. It's been such a social food. And this was inspired by the conversation yesterday with Angela coming from New Zealand.
0: Which was spicy. I do recall it was a bit of contentious because we were talking about the pavlova as well, which has obviously been a long-standing conversation. But yes, yeah, I appreciated, who was at the call before that was like, I think Ray from Yeronga that was like, did they invent the sausage or the sizzle? You know, I like that.
1: I like it. But younger countries, you've got to clutch at what you can. If New Zealand has really punched above its weight in rugby World Cups, and maybe sausage sizzling, they need Russell Crowe, they need bands.
0: But then we claim, especially actors, we just claim most of them anyway. If they're kind of pretty decent, we claim them as Australian. But if it's just mid or just kind of, you know, not so great, or they found out later to be not so great, then we always like, oh, they're just from New Zealand.
1: Yeah, exactly. So everyone's doing it, the sausage sizzle. But let's talk

0: We sort of, if you get a correct question, you get a little tally in my spinning wheel that I put in my computer. It spins the wheel and we get a winner. And the winner for tonight is Jamie from Perth.
1: Congratulations, Jamie from Perth, and thank you, Stu.
0: You're welcome.
1: We'll talk about barbecue areas, not barbecue areas, the role barbecuing has played in this country after this song. And if you've got a memory of barbecuing and the role it's played in your family, your town, has it brought you together? Do you have any barbecue rules? Is sweet chili sauce okay? I'll bring pickle to a barbecue these days, chili pickle. So what's your barbecue rules? Anything on your mind about the barbecue realm? You can call in on 1300 800 222 or text 0437 774 774.

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0: Later on this hour, we will check in with Hollywood. Scooby-Doo is back, this time in anime form. He's gone to Japan. He's running away from monsters. You never thought you'd see an anime Scooby-Doo, did you? It's coming up, so we'll tell you about that. But before we get there, let's understand our country a little bit better. Yesterday morning, on Overnights, New Zealand correspondent Angela Cumming told us about these claims being made over there that Kiwis invented the sausage sizzle. It's surely an Australian invention for some. Pavlova, the Lamington, Russell Crowe, Crowded House. Surely the sausage sizzle is Australian as those things. But what is the history of this sausage sizzle and barbecuing in general? How did it become so central to life here? Historian Barbara Santich has researched the history of the sausage sizzle and barbecuing more generally in this country and wrote about it in one of her many books, Bold Palates, Australia's Gastronomic Heritage. And I asked her, firstly, about its origins.
1: We can't really know who invented the sausage sizzle because all we know is that in New Zealand they have a record of the term being used earlier than the record of it being used in Australia. But in fact, events that were equivalent to a sausage sizzle were happening in Australia at the same time in the war years, in the years of the Second World War. And really the only way, I think, that we would know who invented it would be if we had a contemporary record, if somebody, say, from New Zealand came to Australia and said, guess what, in Australia they do this thing and they call it a barbecue and they have chops and sausages and tomato sauce and they put it in bread or a bread roll and they charge money and raise money for charity, we could do something like that, but we'll call it something different. But we don't have a record of that. Or alternatively, it could have been somebody from Australia going to New Zealand and saying, well, fancy that, you know, in New Zealand they have this thing which is exactly what we do, except that instead of calling it a barbecue, they call it a sausage sizzle.
0: Do we know what the other terms were that people might have used before sausage sizzle?
1: Well, here we called it a barbecue, and the barbecue has a really interesting history because the barbecue, the whole idea of the barbecue came from America in about the 1920s, and the barbecue in America in the 19th century and early 20th century was a whole bullock, a whole ox or a bullock that was roasted on the spit. And it was often associated with political campaigns or with public events because you can feed an awful lot of people with a bullock. And so when it came to Australia as, I think, a novelty, that's what people did. They roasted whole bullocks at public events. But then they decided that a whole bullock was something that was a little bit large and difficult to manage. And they switched down to a sheep, which was much easier, smaller and easier to manage. And from there they moved to chops. And then from there they moved to adding sausages to it and tomato sauce with it as well.
0: And the bread must have come in at some point, right, to make it a sandwich.
1: Oh, yes. No. The bread was there. The bread was there, right, you know, not exactly from the beginning, but the bread was certainly there. We've got a report of what was called a barbecue in 1939, and this was a sheep, and this was to raise money for the Girl Guides. And so they rigged up a sort of a spit and cooked the sheep. And then the report says, I ordered bread and tomato sauce, and about 3 o'clock they sliced up the carcass and served the slices with bread. Like sandwiches, we charged shrivens per slice and an extra penny for the addition of tomato sauce.
0: Okay. So yes,
1: that is exactly the idea of the chop picnic. In this case, it was lamb from a whole lamb carcass, instead of sausages. Sausages, of course, are much easier. But it's got the meat, the bread, the tomato sauce, and the raising money for charity. And they're the essential characteristics, I think, of the sausage sizzle today.
0: Right. Okay, so it does have quite a history in this country. I understand in the 1800s in Sydney and Melbourne, there were sausage sizzle type events where people were using the sizzle as a way to attract people in and use it as an inducement to buy homes or land.
1: It was inviting people to come to a picnic. And I think that was later that the idea of providing free food was used as an inducement. But there's a really famous, I think, famous barbecue, wasn't called a barbecue at this stage, in where, at the Department of Government, Darling, I think it was the 1840s, and William Wentworth put an ad in the local paper, the paper that he owned, and said, everybody's welcome to come. I'm roasting an ox and I'm putting on a keg of beer and another one of rum and so on. And thousands of people came and they wanted to see the end of Governor Darling. But thousands of people came and drank him dry.
0: It's got a really illustrious role that sounds like this food. It's been our first social dish that brings people together in this country.
1: Most certainly brings people together. That was the whole idea of it. That was why you had something large like a bullock or a sheep that could feed a lot of people. But as I said, what we didn't have was the expertise in cooking a whole animal. And you can imagine if people are invited to an event such as this and they get there and they can see the meat roasting, they can smell the meat roasting and they start to get hungry for the meat roasting. And, if it doesn't come, then it can become a little bit riotous.
0: Mm. I can imagine our approach to this would be different. Argentinians have a history of barbecuing. Americans have got the hot dog. I believe the British may have invented the sandwich. How would you contrast the Aussie flavour combination compared to some of these other countries?
1: Well, in a way, it takes from all of them. Because if we go back to the sandwich, and this is a convoluted story, but the sandwich was the quintessential food that went with a picnic. Picnics were an invention of the late 18th century. They came to Australia with the English. We had a climate that was appropriate for picnics. People went on picnics. People went on lots of picnics, and they took sandwiches. Sandwiches was what they took until they decided that they could light a fire and grill some chops. And then they called it a chop picnic. And it was the chop picnic that was, for a time, coexisted with the barbecue, which was the whole animal, until in about the 1940s, when the barbecue was reduced from a whole ox to a whole sheep to chops and sausages, that the term chop picnic was abandoned and the chop picnic merged with the barbecue and the whole thing became called barbecue.
0: And was this being done from city folk to rural folk across the country?
1: Yes, yes.
0: And at some point, this food became associated with our democratic process, the democracy sausage. How did that end up happening?
1: Well, I think that it was always, in a way, something that was democratic. It was something for the people. It wasn't something that was reserved for an elite, and it wasn't something that was associated with the people who had less money. It was always something that was for everybody. That was the essence of it being, a group invitation to the whole community. So it was a community event from the beginning.
0: You're listening to Professor Barbara Santich, who's the author of Bold Palates, Australia's Gastronomic Heritage, talking about our connection with the sausage sizzle over many years. Was everyone a meat eater back then? Were there vegan sausage sizzles? Or I can't imagine too much hummus was rolling around. It was all tomato sauce. Can you tell us about the flavours that were available back then and how they changed over the years?
1: Well, it was meat and tomato sauce, really, unless you had Worcestershire sauce. And then I think it was probably about the 60s, there was another sauce that was invented that was called barbecue sauce that was sort of like a blend of tomato sauce and Worcestershire sauce. I don't know if it's still available.
0: When the Mediterranean, when the Greeks and the Italians arrived, did that have any influence on our sausage sizzling?
1: It brought a different dimension to it, but you have to remember that these people already had a tradition of cooking outdoors on an open fire or on the hot coals and cooking their foods outdoors on the coals. And again, it was very often a group thing. It might have been a family event or an extended family. For the Greeks, the lamb would have lent it, the whole lamb lent itself automatically to

0: Well, they might not have called it a barbecue, but it was traditional to have a lamb, and the Italians too, traditional to have a lamb for Easter.
1: And then in the 80s and 90s, we get a more Asian migration coming in. The Vietnamese, they have the banh mi and other kinds of rolls, and maybe sweet chili sauce makes it onto the sausage sizzle for the first time. What kind of changes?
0: Yes, but remember that you know, in Indonesia and Malaysia, you have street food vendors that are selling things on skewers, whether it's satays or whatever, things on skewers that are cooked over open fires. And again, this is in the same tradition of the barbecue, and it can be absorbed into the barbecue. So it's a very loose definition, really. It's something that can absorb all sorts of other influences.
1: And
0: you can see how it changed very quickly from the whole bullet to the whole sheep, to the chops, to the sausages.
1: Very much so, but the thread seems to be it's social food. It brings people together. What's been its connection to local sporting events?
0: It's not only sporting events. It can be any sort of charity or any sort of get-together, a school reunion or something like that. It's not limited to sporting events, is it?
1: No, very much so. Very social food. What role has Bunnings had in making the sausage sizzle feel quintessentially Australian?
0: It's something that is always associated with Bunnings, isn't it? And you can't go to a Bunnings at a weekend without smelling the sausages and more particularly the onions. And I think it's a very democratic meal or snack. It's available to everybody. It doesn't cost much. It's affordable for most people. In a way, you because you're contributing to a charity, gives you that little boost of having done somebody some good.
1: People do have their own rules for sausages, onions on the bottom so they don't spill out, for, in,

0: Are there any ideas about this country's gastronomic heritage that you think are underknown and should be talked about?
1: Well, one of the things that came out of the research for the book was how adaptive Australians are and how willing they are to embrace new culinary habits, and then, having embraced them, to adapt them to their own particular circumstances. It doesn't matter what it is. I mean, we have adapted Vietnamese food. We've certainly adapted Thai food. We've adapted, I think, Italian food. I remember Stefano Manfredi saying that Australia is now a region of Italy, in that Australian-Italian cuisine is as different from Italian cuisine as Sicilian or any other region of the Neapolitan Italian.
0: Yeah, and I think those foods often suit picnics, don't they? Olives and feta cheese and breads and dips, and it just seems like really good food to share with people outdoors.
1: Yes, yes.
0: Okay.
1: It's informal.
0: Very much so. Okay, Professor Barbara Sanchez, thank you for your time today.
1: Thank you very much.
0: That was historian Barbara Santich, who's the author, if you'd like to find out more about this. Bold Palates is the book, Bold Palates, Australia's Gastronomic Heritage. I've had a couple of texts as well from you. Hello, Ashwin. The earliest barbecue mentioned in Australia is in a poem, Around the Boree Log, by John O'Brien, or his real name, Father Patrick Harrigan. Worthwhile a read. Can I just give you a couple of quick verses from this poem so we can all embrace the barbecue spirit for the rest of the program? Here it is. Oh, stick me in the old caboose this night of wind and rain, and let the doves of fancy loose to bill and coo again. I want to feel the pulse of love that warmed the blood like wine. I want to see the smile above this kind old land of mine. So come you by your parted ways, that wind the wide world through, that wind the wide world through, and make a ring around the blaze the way we used to do. The fountain on the sooted crane will sing the old, old song of common joys in homely vein forgotten, ah, too long. The barbecue, bringing us all together. Bob is called in from Greenacre. Hello, Bob.
2: G'day, Ashwin. Look, I thought it would be remiss not to speak if, when we're talking about food and culinary delights of New Zealand, was the hangi.
0: The cooking underground.
2: Yes, the Maori cooking underground, and it became very popular. I was born in New Zealand, and I still remember hangis and my dad's Maori mates digging a hole and burning some timber and putting some wet hessian bags down and then putting food wrapped up and then covering that over and keeping it in the ground for about 6 hours and then dig it up and eating it. And the food was something to be tried, you know.
0: How did it taste compared to what you were used to?
2: Look, it's such a long time ago, Ashwin. It was in the late 50s, I think, right, that we were having it, but I went back later and they've kind of gentrified it, made it a bit more hygienic. But it was very nice. Also, we had a few of the prime ministers of New Zealand were Australians. Michael Savage in 1935, and during the war, there was lots of interaction between Australia and New Zealand that we've forgotten about. These days we think of all the Kiwis that come here to Australia, but it was the absolute reverse.
0: Which you were part of, weren't you? You moved over to New Zealand and spent many years there.
2: And there was Australians galore. Mm.
0: Yeah, it's interesting. I guess people follow the opportunity. When I was growing up as a child there, it was one of the wealthiest countries not long before. Per capita income was very high. Standard of living was very high. So I can imagine a lot of Australians would have moved over there at that time.
2: I'll tell you what happened. Here's a funny thing. There was a bit more work in the late 50s, early 60s in Australia than there was in New Zealand. Mm. And my dad went over and got a job immediately working on the Sydney Opera House in 1960 to 64 or 5, I think it was.
0: Yeah. So, yeah, you travelled around a bit with that adventure. So I guess

0: you've had the Anzac lifestyle, you had all both countries. And I'm just, when you said it took 6 hours though, Bob, to cook, you had to find something to do for 6 hours. Would you have a, because that's quite a long time to wait for dinner.
1: The fellas used to sing, and the Maori chaps used to sing, and they'd do a few haakas, and Dad's mates were kind of ex-servicemen. A lot of them were Maori battalion fellas, and I went to a 75th anniversary of the Battle of Greece, and I was next to these ladies that were the Maori battalion choir, and they were singing the Maori battalion song, and all of a sudden it came back to me, and I started with them.
0: That is stirring. So you go.
1: They all grabbed me and gave me a hug, and they said, "Boy, where did you get that from? How do you know?" I was born in New Zealand. My dad was a... Oh, my God. I think they misinterpreted. Thought I might have been Maori.
0: No. You're a shapeshifter. You're a trans-Tasman shapeshifter.
1: Well, I like both. I say I'm both, really.
0: Yeah.
1: Because I like both places very much. I've still got my relatives in both countries.
0: Yeah, there's a good charm to both of them. Bob, lovely to hear your hungry stories as well. And Liz has texted to say, "I'm really hungry now. Soft, white, large, thin slice of bread, caramelized onion, long, thin sausage and barbecue sauce. My tummy is rumbling." So, yeah, I think you've set some stomachs on fire. So it's nice to chat to you, Bob.
1: Thanks, mate. Cheers.
0: Thank you for calling in. Jean says, "Hi, Ashwin. What was the poem and the poetry you just read from?" That was a poem that was suggested by Paul, I believe, and it's called "Around the Boree Log," B-O-R-E-E log, by John O'Brien, if you'd like to read the full poem. We'll check in with Hollywood in just a moment. As I was saying, Scooby-Doo is back in anime form. We're talking about adventures that people go on. I never thought we'd see that, but we'll tell you the story of Scooby-Doo and lots more after this.

0: Soul Kind of Feeling by Dynamic Hypnotics. What does the word hypnotic mean? I have to look that one up as well. Haptic. One of my previous producers said haptic is to do with touch. And so there's a sense in filmmaking you focus on the haptic, where you do close-ups of someone maybe touching their forearm or fingers running across a table, the haptic sense. So, but yeah, there's some mysteries to unsolve today, one of which is what the word barbecue means. And Paul has texted to say, I understand that the term barbecue comes from Hawaiian barbacoa. And I looked it up. That's correct. There's an indigenous Taino word from the Caribbean. And barbacoa is a word referring to a raised wooden framework, which is used by people to slow cook and smoke meat over a fire. Bobsled says, I thought Aussies liked their meat well done. Then I learnt the Kiwis named their rugby team after their barbecue preference. I'm with the Kiwis. I like a good, well-cooked steak. Well done anyway. My brother's the opposite. He's rare. He's gone to the dark side of meat. Anyway, let's move on with the program. We are about to talk about Hollywood in just a moment. But if you would like to join the show, you can text 0437 774 774 or call 1300 800 222.
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0: Kevin Ott joins you now, our Hollywood Overnights correspondent. Hello, Kevin.
2: Good morning, Ash.
0: Are you a barbecue fan over there in the US?
2: Oh, I certainly am. I've been to Texas multiple times to sample barbecue. You know, we make it ourselves here. But as to what the word means, I do think, to me at least, it means both the event and the food you eat at the event, right?
0: Yes, very much a mix. And you might have access to some of those delicious Tex-Mex flavors when it comes to food.
2: Absolutely, absolutely. There's a great place in Austin, Texas called Terry Black's Barbecue. And if you go to Austin, there's going to be a dozen places where you have to wait in line for a really long time for your food. I like Terry Black's because the line is a bit shorter and the food is excellent, excellent, excellent. So, yeah, people ever get a chance to go, I say visit Austin, go to Terry Black's, or just tour Texas and find the, you know, the smallest, tiniest, most beaten up side of the road shed you can and eat there.
0: I love it. Really good suggestions if we do travel as well. The queue is the hard part, which is why I was wondering how Bob from Greenacre was able to wait 6 hours once the cooking started. But I guess there was a lot of entertainment that was happening over there in New Zealand. Kevin, let's have a look at what's happening, though, your way in Hollywood. Selena Gomez is back in the news.
2: Yeah, Selena Gomez. So this is pretty interesting because I saw this story. I read this story in the trades. And then a few minutes later, I saw an ad for it on my Facebook feed. And basically, the ad says, Selena Gomez is going to star in an X-rated movie. So, and people may have seen this ad, and it's very, you know, it's very provocative, it's very headline-grabbing, but that's not really the case. Selena Gomez has been announced, along with Cate Blanchett and Michael Fassbender, to be in the new movie by Brady Corbett. Now, Brady Corbett, most recently, he made The Brutalist. He also made a really fantastic movie called The Childhood of a Leader, which is about the rise of fascism. He made another movie called Vox Lux, about a pop star played by Natalie Portman. Excellent, excellent director. But here's the thing. He's very artsy-fartsy, right? He's a sort of indie film sensibility director. He used to be an actor. He was in the remake of Funny Games. So he's definitely got, like I said, that sort of indie art house sensibility. And when you think X-rated movie, you don't really think indie art house sensibility. Now, I think what it means

0: is, first of all, there's no such thing as an X-rated movie anymore. That's not a thing. Eventually, the MPAA here in the States developed the NC-17 rating, which is explicitly adult themes, which is anything, you know, anything that you can't see if you're under 17 years old. So there's no such thing as an X-rated movie anymore. Probably this is going to be a movie with a decent amount of sex in it. Apparently it takes place in the 1970s, but it also takes place all throughout history, so it's very weird. You know, Selena Gomez is someone who I think throughout her career, you know, she got her start on that kid show, Wizards of Waverly Place, right? And I think a lot of her career has been kind of designed to say, hey, I'm not just the Wizards of Waverly Place kid. I'm an adult now, and I make adult movies. She was in a great film called Spring Breakers. She's in a very excellent television series called Only Murders in the Building. So I think she's really getting away with from that image, from that sort of childhood Disney Channel kind of image. And I think this is a step in that direction.
1: I feel like Miley Cyrus must have gone on that journey trying to escape the Disney kid.

0: stuff, and you can kind of, you know, expand your horizons. And some of them do that, and some of them don't. And it really, I don't know, with Miley Cyrus, for instance, I've always thought Miley Cyrus as an actor is a fantastic singer. You know, her music is very excellent. Wrecking Ball is a fantastic song. Don't know if her acting is that great. So, you know, maybe that's why she sort of stayed in that lane, more in the musical lane. I don't know. But yeah, I feel bad for a lot of these child stars who grow up and have to completely reinvent themselves once they hit adulthood. It can't be an easy road to hoe.
1: No, very much. We don't like to let people go in our first impression of them. Billy Joel has also been in the news because there's this unauthorized biography of him.
0: Mm-hmm.
2: Sometimes it's alien to me, this guy Billy Joel. I don't know who that is or what that is.
3: Sing us a song in the piano, man.
2: I'm reminded of it when I go walk on the street.
3: You got us feeling all right.
2: Oh, right, that guy.
1: If this was made without Billy's support, who's involved in it?
0: Yeah, that's a good question. Yeah, we're getting a Billy Joel biopic, and the people who are involved in it, it's told from the point of view of his first manager, who I believe he's not with him anymore. His first manager, also a friend of his. They are the ones who sort of are giving their life rights to this movie. Billy Joel has said, no, I don't want this made. You do not have my life rights. Life rights are a little weird because if a person is famous enough, you don't need to obtain rights. You don't need to ask them if you can make a movie about them. You can just do it. I mean, think of all of the historical movies that you've ever seen. You know, even with ones that are people who are still alive, they don't have to ask permission from every person, from every famous person to sort of put them in that movie. On the other hand, if Billy Joel doesn't like the movie, he can go after them legally if he feels that, you know, it has libeled him in some way. I think this is very interesting because I think it was last week or maybe 2 or 3 weeks ago, you and I talked about the Michael Jackson documentary and biopic, and how, you know, even the Queen one too, and the Elton John one, how a lot of these, you know, they have the okay, they have the go ahead from either the person they're about or that person's estate. And consequently, they wind up being these kind of boring hagiography musicals, which are, you know, sometimes kind of good, usually kind of bad. And now we're getting at least what I've been wanting, which is, you know, a movie that's being made without the permission of the people it's being made about. Now, there's a big difference between Michael Jackson and Billy Joel, and that difference can be found in court records. So I'm not really sure if we're going to find out any good dirt on Billy Joel. And frankly, I'm not sure that's the purpose of this movie. But the fact is, Billy Joel is very upset that it's being made. He has issued statements through his lawyer that say, you know, this is artistically and legally very shaky ground that you guys are on. So it's going to be happening even without Billy Joel's involvement. Maybe they'll get his involvement. Maybe they'll get his okay somewhere along the way. But frankly, it doesn't really matter. They can do whatever they want.
1: But they can't use his songs, can they, without his permission? That's part of the joy of a biopic, is the songs that you get to sing along to.
0: Correct, correct. And I would say that the songs, I don't know if Billy Joel owns his own songs. They may be owned by, you know, a record label or, you know, a library company, something like that. So, you know, as long as they can sort of license the rights for them and are willing to pay for them, I don't think they're going to have trouble getting the songs. This is actually reminding me a lot of a great storyline on 30 Rock, the old Tina Fey TV show, where they wanted to make a Janis Joplin biopic, but they could not get her life rights. They couldn't get the rights to the songs. They couldn't get anybody to agree with it. So they had to make a movie called Jackie Jorp Jump. Which was sort of a Janis Joplin analog. It was very, very funny stuff. So, yeah, I mean, you know, that's also been done before. You know, you sort of make a movie that's not about the person, but sort of loosely about him. There's a Gus Van Sant movie out there that's sort of about Kurt Cobain, but it's not Kurt Cobain, you know. You can sort of metaphorically do it that way.
1: There's a lot of wink nudging going along in this scene.
0: Correct.
1: Okay.
0: Absolutely.
1: All right, now, I have talked about a famous dog that's returning to the screen. Here it is.

0: Scooby's back in a brand new way, Kevin. How?
1: Yeah, this is very interesting. So Scooby-Doo has been around since 1969. And it's been around in various incarnations, right? There have been various TV shows. There have been sort of feature-length direct-to-video cartoon movies. There have been live-action movies. Right now, as your producer Stuart reminded me, Netflix is making a live-action series with McKenna Grace starring as Daphne. So there's always a Scooby-Doo thing in the works somewhere. This is very interesting. It's called Yokoso Scooby-Doo. And it's the first Scooby-Doo anime. It's being produced by the same animation company that made the Pokemon TV shows and the Pokemon movies. And it's going to have that sort of unique anime look. Now, how is it going to be different? It's only going to have Shaggy and Scooby. We're not going to see any Fred, Velma, or Daphne. Or if we do, they're only sort of maybe going to be in a scene in the beginning or the end, something like that. But it's not. It's going to focus mostly on Shaggy and Scooby, and a few new characters as well. One of whom is Scooby-Doo's uncle. He is he's a dog named Daisuke-Doo, which I think is very cute. Yeah, this looks cute. The faces look very anime. If you know that anime look with the big eyes, that's what Shaggy and Scooby look like. The good news is that Shaggy is going to be voiced by the great Matthew Lillard, who has been voicing him for quite a while now. And Scooby is going to be voiced by the great, great, great voice actor Frank Welker. Interestingly enough, Frank Welker is also the voice of Fred and has been voicing him since 1969 continually. So he took over for Scooby about maybe sometime in the 70s. He took over for the Scooby voice actor. So he's been doing Scooby for quite a long time as well. But he's been Fred since 1969. That's amazing to me.
0: What a great job. If that's been his only job for 70 years, 50 years, that's not a bad way to spend a life.
1: Well, if you watch some cartoons from sort of the 80s and maybe early 90s, you'll hear Frank Welker's voice a lot. He's got a fairly distinctive voice. If people remember the Ghostbusters cartoon that was on TV, he was the Dan Aykroyd character. He was Ray Stantz. You know, he's in G.I. Joe. He's in Transformers. He's in a lot of those old shows. So he's really sort of one of the grandfathers of voice acting at this point.
0: Yeah, it'd be interesting to watch this. I watched Dragon Ball Z in my university days, and I noticed the storytelling is very slow. It would take a long time for four or five things to happen. Will this be a slowed-down form of anime storytelling for Scooby?
1: I don't think so. I think it's actually going to be a sort of kind of short form story. I'm actually not even sure if it's a series or a movie at this point. I don't think it's going to be something like Dragon Ball where it lasts for 500 episodes and, as you say, tells a story very slowly. And even those episodes, even those Dragon Ball episodes, they kind of move kind of slow too. I don't think this is going to be like that.
0: There's also a new series that's arrived on Netflix, which is breaking into all sorts of other people's territory, and here's a sample of it.
2: I was coming off of being in Miami, a night of party, and I don't really remember what I was saying. You know what I'm saying?
3: Would you like a reminder?
2: Yeah, sure.
3: Play some.
2: Hey, yo, listen, yo, I love it all. I love it all, man.
4: I like when you like this, Daddy.
3: Yeah, when you put my bag.
4: Daddy, I like when you scrambling.
3: That was you.
2: Scrambling.
3: What? You said, I like when you do it like that, Daddy, when you scrambling.
0: That's a very New York sound. So I just cut in just before the end, Kevin. This is Charlemagne the God. Very popular online show, but it's making its way to Netflix.
1: Yes, this is very interesting. So we've been talking a lot about Netflix trying to move into the live arena, Netflix trying to be the first streamer that sort of cracks how to do live TV regularly and do it well. This is a big step in that direction. Yeah, Charlemagne the God, he is the host of a very fun and funny sort of podcast talk show called The Breakfast Club. He's got a couple of co-hosts as well. It's a very, they get guests in. He gets political guests, so he talks about politics sometimes. Often he talks about pop culture, sports, things like that. It's been around for quite a while, and it's a pretty big show. He's interviewed presidents, and really big stars. He was the guy, if people recall, Joe Biden saying, if you don't vote for Joe Biden, you ain't black. He was the guy that Joe Biden said that to. Now, Charlemagne, his show has been picked up by Netflix. Now, there's been sort of a process to this. Netflix made a deal to get podcasts. Most podcasts these days, if people don't know, they're also filmed on video, so you can actually watch the podcast in addition to listening to it. Netflix made deals with a bunch of companies, iHeartRadio, Barstool Sports, other companies that distribute podcasts. They made deals to put those video podcasts on Netflix, but they haven't been live. That's been the big difference. And now they've got Charlamagne, they've got The Breakfast Club. It's going to air every weekday at 6 a.m., and it's going to be distributed globally. You know, Charlamagne has been talking about, you know, people in London watching it, people in Ghana watching it. And let me say, one thing that I always sort of worry about when I talk on this show is that I worry that I'm going to talk about something that ultimately is going to be kind of meaningless to the audience because it's never going to be released in Australia, or it's not going to be released for another 10 years on some weird streamer. This is very different. This is something we're all going to be able to listen to and watch every day. So it's a big step for Charlamagne and a big step for Netflix.
0: It's really like a live breakfast radio show where everyone can chat and join in the show. So very interactive. Yeah. So I guess even though streamers were supposed to supplant traditional media, in some ways they're coming back to that live audience engagement format, which radio does and now streamers are doing in their own way as well. Before I let you go, John has asked a question for you. What's the vibe about the Mandalorian movie? Down here, there's not much promotion.
1: Yeah, up here too. I think it's slated to have, I think, possibly the worst opening for a Star Wars movie in history. It might have been beaten by the Han Solo movie, which didn't have a very good opening. I think Star Wars fans are kind of excited by it, but as a Star Wars fan myself, I've listened to a couple of video bloggers and people like that who have seen the movie already. It's getting mixed reviews. I think the vibe of the movie is that it's going to be fun. But the one good thing I've heard about it, the one really good thing I've heard about it across all reviews, is that unlike a lot of these big franchise movies, it doesn't feel like homework, right? It doesn't feel like you have to know all these other characters, you have to watch all these other movies and TV shows. You can go in cold if you want. If all you know is that you like Baby Yoda, go see this movie and you probably won't be confused.
0: I like it. It's basically a bounty hunting movie, isn't it? And everyone can follow a good bounty hunting movie.
1: Exactly. Yeah, it's a sort of very standard adventure movie, like I said. And you'll see things you recognize. You won't see Jabba the Hutt, but you'll see other Hutts, right? Okay. And there will be Easter eggs if you are a Star Wars fan. There will be some aliens in there that it's cool to see because maybe you haven't seen those aliens since Return of the Jedi. So it is going to be good for Star Wars fans. But I think really it's a movie that's made for a broader audience, which is why it's a shame that they're really, as your caller pointed out, they're really not pushing it. They're really not advertising it that much, even here in the States.
0: Okay. All right. A good mix of stories, Kevin. Nice to chat to you again.
1: Thanks, Ashwin.
0: Kevin Ott there, our overnights Hollywood reporter. You are listening to ABC Radio Overnights. I'm Ashwin. Stu's our producer of the program. This is Alanis Morissette.

0: Alanis Morissette with hand in my pocket. Not one hand, hand in my pocket. The news is approaching. If there's something on your mind, let's have a chat about it in the open line. You can give me a call on 1300 800 222. 1300 800 222. 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

0: ABC News with Andrew Kaloupas. An investigation's underway after a triple fatal road crash in southern Sydney. Police say two vehicles collided on Rocky Point Road at San Susie around 12:30 this morning. They say a Camry sedan landed on its roof after colliding with an Audi. Police say both drivers and a passenger in the Camry were killed. A crime scene's been established as an investigation is carried out. Traffic diversions are in place and motorists are advised to avoid the area. US Secretary of State Marco Rubio says President Donald Trump has a plan B ready if Tehran refuses to reopen the Strait of Hormuz. Speaking in Sweden at a meeting of NATO foreign ministers, Mr. Rubio says while there has been slight progress in peace talks with Iran, Washington has rejected any idea of a maritime tolling system in the strait. Iran has proposed charging tolls on ships travelling through the waterway, a practice that would breach international maritime laws. The US Secretary of State says while he remains hopeful of a peace deal being reached with Tehran, the US President is ready to take further military action against Iran.
1: And if it doesn't change, then the president's been clear he has other options. He prefers the negotiated option and having a good deal, but he himself has expressed, you know, concern that maybe that's not possible. But we're going to keep trying. I know our guys are still working on that very hard.
0: Conflicting accounts have emerged about a Ukrainian attack on a building in a Russian-occupied part of eastern Ukraine. Vladimir Putin says the strike on a university dormitory killed six people and injured another 39, while Ukraine says the building was being used by the Russian military. Here's the BBC's Danny Eberhard.
2: Russian state media have published video footage of a building in Starobielsk in Russian-occupied Luhansk that Moscow says was being used as a student dormitory. The footage shows rescuers clearing rubble. It also shows a partial view of a young person in a stretcher. But there's nothing conclusive to back up the Russian account that young people aged 14 to 18 were sleeping in the building. Ukraine's military rejects Russian claims that it had struck a civilian target. It said it attacked

0: building in the Starobielsk area that was being used as the headquarters of a specialized Russian military unit.
1: US Director of National Intelligence Tulsi Gabbard has joined the growing list of high-profile departures from Donald Trump's cabinet after she announced she was resigning to support her husband. The 45-year-old has told President Trump that she's decided to give up her post to help her husband, who's battling a rare form of bone cancer. In her resignation letter, Ms. Gabbard says she's deeply grateful for the trust Mr. Trump placed in her and for the opportunity to lead the Office of National Intelligence. Her resignation comes after the departures of National Security Advisor Mike Waltz and the firings of the Department of Homeland Security Secretary Kristi Noem and Attorney General Pam Bondi. The World Health Organization has raised the risk of the Ebola virus turning into a national outbreak in the Democratic Republic of Congo to very high. Here's Tim Wharton.
2: So far, 82 cases of Ebola have been confirmed in the Congo, with 7 confirmed deaths, but that is likely to rise significantly, with almost 750 suspected cases being reported. The particular strain of the virus has no approved vaccine or treatment and has been declared an emergency of international concern by the World Health Organization. Measures have been taken in neighbouring Uganda, including intense contact tracing and cancellation of mass gatherings, and the WHO says this appears to have been effective in reducing the spread of the virus. The WHO Chief Scientist Sylvie Briand says an antiviral treatment called obeldesivir could be used among Ebola contacts to prevent them contracting the disease.
1: To sport, and in the AFL, Fremantle has notched a club record 10th consecutive victory, downing St Kilda by 30 points at Perth Stadium. With the details, Clint Wilden.
3: After an arm wrestle for 3 quarters, the Dockers kicked 6 of the final 7 goals of the game to move back on top of the AFL ladder. Murphy Reid was outstanding with 30 touches and a goal. Shea Bolton put forward claims for both mark and goal of the year, and Jai Amos kicked 4 goals. Richmond won the annual Dreamtime at the G match, with the Tigers picking up their 2nd win of the year with an 18-point victory over Essendon. Brad Scott's team is now bottom of the ladder. Clint Wilden, ABC Sport, Perth.
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5: Good morning. If you have just joined, I'm Ashwin Seedkar. Stuart's producing the program. We are about to launch into this open line conversation. So if there is something you would like to talk about, give me a call on 1300 800 222. 1300 800 222. A quick run of the weather for the country. Brisbane, it will be 25 degrees, partly cloudy. Sydney, 22 degrees, showers increasing. Melbourne, 19, mostly sunny. Canberra, 17 and cloudy. Hobart, 17 degrees, partly cloudy. Darwin, 31 degrees, mostly sunny. Adelaide, 20 degrees and possible shower. Perth, 18 degrees and mostly sunny. That number to call in again is 1300 800 222. Here on ABC Radio Overnights, this is Summertime.

0: That's Summertime by The Sundays. This is the open line portion of the conversation, so we can talk about anything. And, you know, a couple of weeks ago, we did talk about words. Sean has brought a word to us today. Here it is. The apricity in Brisbane is amazing at the moment. Apricity is another great word, Ashwin. It is a rare and lovely word, meaning the warmth of the sun in winter. It describes that cozy, contrasting feeling of the sun heating your skin, even when the air around you is cold. Sean, that is also the word that kicked off this whole conversation 2 weeks ago. I think it was Tracy from Mooney Ponds brought apricity to us. I think that might be the word of the season for me as well. It's hard to beat that concept. Hot and cold at once, and the beauty of it. 1300 800 222 is the number to call to join the open line. Josh is in the West End. Hello, Josh.
1: Well, I wasn't sure when I was getting on, but apricity, I was just in the middle of writing that down.
0: Yes, so it's
1: How I think I spell it.
0: A-P-R-I-C-I-T-Y, apricity.
1: Apricity. Okay, yeah, I went with O, but yes, that's not good.
0: Great word. Yeah. Have you felt
1: a new favorite feeling?
0: Have you noticed the beauty of that feeling before?
1: Yes. That's pretty much why I wrote it down it's one of the, I'm not a fan of heat regularly.
0: No.
1: Heat on your skin normally equals, well, sweat normally. But in the winter.
0: Mixed with a bit of cold, though, it's got a charm to it.
1: Yeah, coziness in winter. But so are we just words in general?
0: Oh, well, no, that was just one word that had come up. But what was on your mind when you called the open line before you heard apricity? What was on your mind to talk about today?
1: What was on my mind? Well, because the last conversation was about, sausage, I don't know how it got, but it was democracy sausages got bought into it. And I was, the link between them and, I don't know if whether there is an actual link, but it's, between that, there could be, but between the fact that I'm trying to figure out how
0: sausages.
1: I
0: leave them. Yeah, we were talking about democracy and the link between sausage sizzles and democracy.
1: Yes, because whoever it was mentioned that it was used as a bribe or whatever.
0: Yes,
1: because that's what used to happen back in pre-modern elections, not in Australia necessarily, but voting used to not be secret, it used to be open, as opposed to where we go into a booth nowadays and mark a ballot, you'd stand in a, that's where the term caucus,
0: caucus.
1: In America they use caucus.
0: Yes.
1: For primaries, for those who might be confused, it's where you basically just go to a room and you vote based on standing. So that's a non-secretive form of voting.
0: Hmm.
1: Whereas secret ballot is actually an Australian invention. And it was first used in Australia where you get the privacy of your own vote and even to this day, it can be technically called the Australian ballot. Mm. One of Australia's great exports may not be the democracy sausage, but it is secret ballot, and it is being able to vote in secret. And maybe the transition between the bribing and the democracy sausage could be, there could be some link in there.
0: I don't know exactly how we would connect the sausage to the secret ballot, but that sounds more profound,
1: Josh,
0: as well.
1: There was a connection.
0: I'd love
1: it.
0: But what you say, Josh, is it's we made up the secret ballot, and that's something we could export to the world because it helps overcome fear of repercussions for the wrong kind of vote.
1: Yes, and in many countries, like in the UK, I don't think it happened until the late 1800s. South Australia, I think, was the first to do it, but 1840, but very few other places did it that way. Well, and it's like elections, the way we think of them, we don't imagine.
0: No. Innovation, Josh, and thank you for sharing with it. I like that, the importance of the secret ballot. The American system, I can imagine, values transparency and openness as well. So maybe secrecy would be frowned upon, but you can see where repercussions are involved. Secrecy is a good idea. Bill has called in from Flemington. Hello, Bill.
2: G'day, Ashwin.
0: What's on your mind tonight?
2: Oh, talking about words. Humbug. You know where that came from?
0: Bah humbug. No, what's the origins?
2: The old German missionaries, when they worked with indigenous people, the kids mucked up, they say no humbug, you know, no playing up, no mucking around. So it's made its way into indigenous words. So in the pub in Broome, you know, where there's no drunk disorderly, it's just got no humbug.
0: No mucking around. Is that the literal meaning of it?
2: Yeah, or no causing trouble or, you know, everything, yeah.
0: Okay. Interesting. I always thought of it, bar humbug. I thought it was a message of miserliness as well, from A Christmas Carol as well. So I'm not sure if I'd misheard that. Maybe it was something else.
2: Oh, no. It's the Germans. Apparently in German there's some word that describes, you know, mucking about. So, that's where... Yeah. Oh. But I was going to say about... you were talking about John O'Brien before.
0: The poet who wrote Around the Boree Log. We were talking about barbecue poetry.
2: Yeah, well, he was a Catholic priest, Father Hardigan. And he was around the Riverina, and they actually, I think they have, I don't know if they still have, or I think it was around Narandra, they used to have a John O'Brien festival where they did all these poems. And yeah, and he wrote Around the Boree Log and The Races at Tengmalangmalu and We'll All Be Ruined, said Hanrahan. Yeah, that's one of his most famous ones.
0: But let me just read a couple of lines of poetry if anyone's here listening. He'll fill his pipe and good and well and all aglow within. We'll hear the news he has to tell, the yarns he has to spin. Yarns, yes, and super yarns, forsooth, to set the eyes agog and freeze the blood of trusting youth around the Boree Log.
2: Yeah, they're beautiful words, aren't they?
0: Very beautiful, simple and evocative. And I like that poetry, which is just uses simple language creatively.
2: And apparently he gave...

0: the last rites to, you know, the bloke that Banjo Patterson did the bass, the man from Snowy River, Jack Riley at Corryong. Apparently he gave him the last rites, actually. Yeah.
1: Interesting. And I suppose as a priest, he's contemplating life, death, heaven, God. So it gives you a little bit of an imagination, I think, a big picture worldview. And so he brought that to his poetry as well.
0: Yeah, and it's really important. Actually, a friend of mine, he died through the week. He hit his head, and actually the priest went in with his daughter and gave him the last rites and before they switched off his life support. And he donated organs to three people, which was lovely.
1: Yeah.
0: And he was a lovely bloke. He was only 70, and anyhow, someone hit his head. Just shows you, Ash, you know, how life can change in a split second.
1: So, so precious. Was this a friend of yours from where you are, close from Flemington or nearby?
0: Yeah, he was a horse trainer actually at Flemington.
1: Oh, wow.
0: And he was a lovely bloke. And actually, he would have loved his organs being donated because that's the sort of person. And I probably shouldn't tell you this story, but it is funny. He'd had a few drinks one day at the races, and then him and I were walking out. We ran into Pauline Hanson.
1: Okay.
0: And he went up and kissed her.
1: Oh,
0: and
1: gosh.
0: She was really nice. Actually, regardless of her politics, to meet her, she's a really lovely lady.
1: Yeah.
0: And her sister were there, and they were going out to get a taxi. And I said, oh, you'll never get a taxi. I said, come with me and I'll show you where the train is. And actually, it is nice about Australia. People, I took up to the platform, people engaged with her, and she was, you know, something nice in Australia, I think. Whatever people's politics are, we can engage with people. And
1: yes.
0: And Bob Hawke, I remember Bob Hawke, after he was finished as Prime Minister, he was with some really important American dignitary, and they were waiting for a taxi. There was no taxis, and these young blokes pulled up and gave them a ride, and the American bloke couldn't believe that people would just pull up and give somebody a ride.
1: No, it's so interesting how low-key we are in that way. I was in Delhi recently and drove past Prime Minister Modi's house, and there's a guard every 7 or 8 metres, and it's a lovely house, but very well protected. And he does rallies, but that what you just described with Pauline Hanson, that kind of connection with the public is much harder. And I think it's something special about Australia that I hope we don't lose as well, that even if we do disagree, people are people. And it's nice that they can have those connections away from the political strife.
0: Oh, yeah, I ran into the Prime Minister in the coffee shop in South Melbourne last year.
1: Yeah.
0: And as I walked past, I said, I hope you brought plenty of money with you because we're broke down here in Victoria. he said, good on you, mate, which is nice, you know.
1: Yeah.
0: And it's nice if you can just, regardless of people's political persuasion, just always be civil to people, you know. I think
1: yes.
0: Kindness is really important. And, you know, you see what happened in Israel the other day with that fellow, with all those people, you know.
1: Itamar Ben-Gavir was the conversation we were having, the foreign minister, the defence minister.
0: You know, to treat people like that, I just, Ash, how can we ever have peace in the world when you've got people with a mindset like that? You know, where are these people coming from?
1: Well, one thing about Australia is we are more centrist in general, I think. We don't have any far-right parties, far-left parties with significant sway in this country. So we have, I think, a gentler political culture than some and gentler figures overall, even at the most extreme. So hopefully we keep it that way. But, Bill, thank you for sharing those stories with us today.
0: Good on you, Ash. See ya.
1: Thank you, Bill Flemington. John O'Brien was the poet as well. Around the Boree Log, if you'd like to look it up. Sean says, codswallop is a word my father used all the time when I was growing up British. I like it, codswallop. It's got a real rhythm to it. Wally has called in from Glenfield. Hello, Wally.
2: Yeah, hi. Again, Ashwin.
1: What's on your mind?
2: I wanted
1: tonight?
2: To bring up a few words, but I've been trying to think of the word that my dad used to always say about me when I was a kid. And for some reason, just because of the pressure of talking on the radio, I can't get it off the tip of my tongue. Anyway, but I've come across a few other words lately from one of my carers.
1: Mm-hmm.
2: One today was prescience. It's something about when you walk into a room. She said that Donald Trump has prescience. Like when he walks into a room, he has an effect on other people. His mannerisms or something like that has an effect on other people, whether it's intimidation or something like that. I don't know exactly, but so I haven't looked it up on Google yet.
1: And was it not pres-

0: Perseance. Was it not presence? Was it perseance, did you say?
1: I think she said perseance because she's Vietnamese, but she has a strong French accent because she was a refugee in Belgium.
0: I wonder if it was presence, though. I'm going to look up perseance, if that is a word, but I like the word present. I mean, it
1: and
0: should
1: anyway,
0: be.
1: Anyway, but I have a few other words, too, and she said that she was always called capricious, and it's something very similar to what my dad was saying about me. It means something like, as soon as you see someone doing something when you're a kid, you just want to join in. You know, you see other kids playing footy, and you go, I just want to join in that. You
0: yes.
1: know, and join in the game.
0: You move about quickly, don't you? You change your mind, and you're quick moving.
1: Yeah. You see something and you think, okay, that looks like fun.
0: On that word, what about mercurial?
1: Mercurial?
0: I've looked up the word, someone with rapid, unpredictable mood changes, but it's like an emotional form of movement. Yeah.
1: And very, very kiddish.
0: Yeah, that's great, beautiful words out there.
1: And I listened to a book about, it's a fictional book, but very closely based on a reality situation from the early 1800s about this Aboriginal girl being right down at the bottom of the social rung, and the name of the book was Benevolence, and how the word benevolence through religion was used to depict basic domination and oppression by the British in this country, and being Indian, I thought that you might be able to relate to that, and how Gandhi used that back against the British, you know, to say, you know, you pretend that you're benevolent, but
0: his approach was non-violent resistance, wasn't it? Similar to Martin Luther King. So benevolence was used in that way as a tactic, did you say?
1: Yeah, so benevolence was absolutely being used for propagandistic purposes to say we're doing good, but then when Gandhi came along and said something like putting sugar or salt in my tea or something like that, he was making a point about benevolence. And like, you know, we got the salt for free, blah, blah, blah. And now you come to offer me salt in my own country, blah, blah, blah, and then want to charge me tax. And,
0: yes. He was very tactical, wasn't he, with his strategy. Interesting. With that, we're talking about strategy and benevolence. So with this conflict with Iran that's happening as well, the debate was, will they get a nuclear weapon? But it seems with the Straits of Hormuz, if they're able to keep that close, that's even more powerful than a nuclear weapon, because it can actually be used. A nuclear weapon can never be used. So I'm just wondering.
1: Well, oil is the thing that allows us to make things like toothbrushes and God knows what.
0: Yes, and it's very powerful.
1: The petrochemical industry and plastic bags and all sorts of stuff.
0: Yeah, so we're in for potentially dark times if we can't fix this issue. But Wally, lovely to talk to you about that and words tonight. So thank you for calling.
1: Thank you.
0: That's Wally in Glenfield.

0: this power wires. So we've got oodles and oodles of spare land. So we should be building satellite towns.
1: Yeah.
0: And go, well, where, how do they connect? Well, they connect with you with through a satellite. And, okay, you build infrastructure around the hospitals, et cetera, based around that with the satellite towns around it. Mm. I can't understand how they can't think like that. Let's keep putting unit on top of unit in Sydney or, cities.
1: I think the question, Kim, was where does the money come from for building the houses? Is it the government or is it private investors? If it's investors, they need incentives to invest, which is what one side of the phone calls yesterday was saying. You can't punish investors because otherwise they won't pay for all these new houses. So have you thought about where the money's coming from for the building of new homes and towns?
0: Well, there has to be a reward. If you want to build a town, there has to be a reward. Your reward is you get to profit from the sale of the premises.
1: Yeah.
0: Right? Okay. Well, you are a registered developer. You're not just so much as an investor, overseas investor. Mm. You're registered. But also, that's my three-pronged attack. But my favourite word is décolletage.
1: Décolletage. Now, this is the area on the top of your neck, isn't it, or just under your neck?
0: It is. I think it's just a magnificent word, décolletage.
1: It's got a lovely French feel to it.
0: It has. It has indeed. Sorry to be a little bit sort of business-like.
1: No, I like this. Really, was the big topic of yesterday. It went for 40 minutes about fixing housing. So, yeah, it was a really interesting conversation. You make some good points today, Kim. Thank you for calling.
0: Thank you. Bye.
1: That's Kim on the Central Coast. Soon, we will introduce you as well to some Persian Australian musicians who are blending the world of Iran and Australia through their music. They're in the green room. So we'll bring them in very soon to really, if you've got any questions about Iran, both of your guests spent some time there and they brought some of the music back. So you can give us a call during that, 1300 800 222. Kay has called from the Sunshine Coast. Hello, Kay.
2: Hello there.
1: What's on your mind tonight?
2: Well, it's actually a bit of a segue from your last couple of callers. So things changing in a split second and, excuse me, housing. So a year ago, a bit over a year ago, my partner, who at the time was 53, was misdiagnosed as having vertigo. But it turned out he had a dissected vertebral artery that feeds, blood flow to your brain. And because they didn't treat it, he had a massive stroke. Had to be transferred down to Brisbane, spent a couple of weeks in ICU after a couple of brain surgeries. Then he has spent 6 months in hospital and now he's in supported independent living. Now, I couldn't afford to pay the mortgage all on my own anymore, so I've had to sell the house, which I have done. It settles at the beginning of July, but I have nowhere to go. I'm competing with, I've been to a number of inspections over the last, few days just for a rental. And, you're competing with over 60 people charging through a house at a time. And I'm kind of freaking out because, I haven't rented since I was, in my early 20s.
1: Yeah.
2: And I'm kind of panicking because I've kind of got specific things on my list that I need to meet. So I'm wondering if any of your wonderful listeners maybe know someone on the Sunshine Coast who has a house to rent.
1: Can we put the word out there? If you have a place at least where Kay can maybe stay until she sorts it out or has a house to rent, whatever the case may be, there is a number. Let me just give you the text message if you're listening in and you can help out. 0437 774 774. Just can you leave us with an insight? How many people? 60. Is that what the rental queues are these days, Kay, in your area?
2: Yep. I mean, a couple of them haven't been that busy, but big.
1: And you have to stay in the area, do you? You've got work on the Sunshine Coast?
2: I work on the Sunshine Coast at night, so I just got home from work. And I don't have any family up here, nor does he. And he's in rehab 4 days a week at the hospital, so don't really want to transfer away from the area at all because I wouldn't be able to see him or...
1: No.
2: And the tricky part is I've got pets too. So I've got a couch potato dog and a

0: a 16-year-old indoor cats, and that probably puts me down on the list of, you know, prospective tenants. So,
1: are you able to look into compensation claims for the medical misdiagnosis or anything like that without giving away any details? Is that something you can look at?
0: It's been suggested to me by many people, lawyer up, and it's something that perhaps once we get everything resolved, I'd look at. But at this point in time, I'm still trying to deal with NDIS because they, you know, he's been diagnosed as needing 24/7 care, and the NDIS have given him 6 hours a day.
1: Yeah. Real.
0: So I've been fighting for a year now to get him adequate care.
1: It's a lot of fights you've got on your hand. Fight for medical care, fight the legal battle, fight to find a roof over your head. That's a lot of stress that you have to deal with all at once.
0: I've never done anything like this in my life to put myself out there like this. So anyone who has, you know, just a small house or something that can accommodate me and the pets.
1: Yeah.
0: And we just want a quiet, peaceful life. That's all we want.
1: Well, if you can help out, 0437 774 774. Kay, stay in touch with us. Keep us posted as we go. We'll talk about
0: it
1: again.
0: Thank you so much. Thank you so much. I really appreciate it, Ashwin.
1: Thank you, Kay. That's the number. If you can help out, someone sometimes has a granny flat or something out the back of the property, don't they? 1300 800 222 is the number to call. And after this song, we'll talk about the music of Persia. We'll get to know the culture a little better. Here on ABC Radio Overnights, this is Choir Boys.

0: That's Run to Paradise by the Choir Boys. If you'd like to join the conversation, we are about to just talk about Persian music and its arrival in Australia. 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

0: Greta Kelly and Siavash Dusca are in a group together called Zemzemet. It's a group that plays authentic, beautiful Persian music that draws on traditional sounds but brings them to life with a modern feeling as well. And they join you in the studio now. Hello to you both.
1: Hello.
2: Good morning.
0: Now, I'm just making sure we've got a strange mic situation. Can I... Oh, no. Sorry, you're down here. Let me just fix up the microphones. That's better for you both. Hello.
1: Mic check.
0: Mic check. We're on board. We've done some rapid sound checking during that last song. Here we go. Okay, so this music, Greta, what's your experiences in Iran? When did you arrive there and what did you make of it?
1: Well, it was a very, very lucky thing for me to have Siavash there when I was in Iran, because a lot of the music happens in the lounge rooms, in the homes, or in the music classrooms. There's not much concerts, there's not much music in the streets. And because I was there with Siavash, it was, a chance to actually play music with Persian people, because I was able to be inside the home. I wasn't really a tourist, I was kind of a guest there.
0: And Siavash, why don't we hear it on the streets as much?
2: Since the 1979 revolution, the Islamic regime that took over banned all forms of music. And these days they have softened their stance because they're desperate. So there's more music happening in Iran now. But back in the 80s, you wouldn't be able to walk in the streets with an instrument. You would be arrested. Your instrument would be broken probably on your head. So by the time we went about 12 years ago, 13 years ago with Greta, it was still not something that it was happening in public as much. So, yeah, it's to do with the fundamentalism that is ruling Iran.
0: Greta, can you tell us about learning about the music? It must have been very different to what you'd heard in Australia. What was it like experiencing it for the first time?
1: Well, there was a lot of sort of spiritual context with some of the music that I was learning. Dear Ostad Zofnun, a Sufi setar player, had us in his home, and we learnt by ear. And he was very zen about his approach to music. I'd come from a very performative background, and he was just like suggesting that I close my eyes and really deeply connect with the music through a bit more of a spiritual level. And that was new for me as a teacher, to give me that advice. And it's really lovely.
0: It's interesting. Siavash, there's a real focus in Sufism on love, isn't there, and expanding yourself with love. You see that theme

0: come out of Persian culture a lot.
1: Very much so. So the whole thing, it's love and it's about oneness. And so love of everything, including yourself. So in that oneness. And our music, we've half focused on that Sufi music, mystical, spiritual music of Iran. We also have traditional music in Iran, which is very formal Radif music. And we also have folk music and obviously modern music. Yeah. So, but our focus has been, our interest and focus has been on the mystical music of Iran and also the poetry that goes with it.
0: You moved to Australia, which is a very different society to growing up in Iran, I can imagine. What were your impressions of growing up, of living here? How different was it and in what way?
1: I first arrived in Townsville when I came to Australia, and it was a culture shock. And it took me a while to find, I guess, people who are interested in arts, music, poetry, and it wasn't as rapidly available as it was to me in Iran. Yeah. In Iran, for example, poetry is something that happens in daily life. You go to the corner store to buy something and suddenly it becomes an exchange of verses between you and the shopkeeper around the price of the fruit or something. And so it's a very much of a living thing. Here was more something that finding somebody that was cultured, studied it at some stage, and then engaging in that form. So it's a little bit different, but at least I have been managing to tap into what exists.
0: Mm. Where does that poetic mannerism and poetic sense come from for the Iranian people?
1: It goes back centuries, and I think it's what basically allowed us to have our, exercise cultural continuity. So it's on side of written form of speech. So it was a form of being able to memorize stories. So it's a little bit like the Aboriginal storylines, and where stories are told through songs and through singing. Mm-hmm. So in Iran was the same thing. It was because we got invaded several times. We got invaded by Mughals, and they burnt all the books. Same thing happened when we were invaded by Arab Islamic army. And if you look, most of the countries that got invaded by the Arab army, they became Muslim, not just Muslim countries, but they identify as Arab and speak Arabic, go all the way to Egypt, into Africa, places like that. But in Iran, we maintained the Persian language. And that was because they burnt a lot of the books, almost all of it, but they couldn't burn every human being. And people still recited poetry that they had memorized. And a lot of it goes back to the cultural history of Iran, which was in verse. So yeah, that was passed again to the next generation, and eventually we overcame. And so we continue to have the language very much strong in Iran.
0: Ferdowsi, he wrote Shahnameh, right? Which was poetic work that recovered the Persian language and pride in the country.
1: The epic, that's right. That's right. That goes back stories. So he gathered the stories that were told for hundreds, if not thousands of years, orally, and he was the first person to actually bring it together and put it in verse form and written form.
0: Greta, has Iran left its mark on you culturally or in terms of personality?
2: Yeah, I guess I discovered a whole lot of deep connection with the music. In the past, I'd been playing Turkish and Arabic music, and with my experience traveling in Iran, I understood a whole lot better the contexts for the various music. So like Sivash mentioned, there's the folk music, the music of the court, and then there's the more spiritual music. Mm. And, it was the first time I really got to be, in a country and deeply understand the sort of contexts for those three types of music.
0: And now you work together as musicians as well. Can you tell us about the adventure you've been on as musicians in this country?
2: Well, I guess, we've been we do love traditional music, but we also share a love of hip hop and electronic music. And so that's what Zemzeh has been. It's been a real chance for us to mix the love of those both those different types of music. And we've really enjoyed also bringing our music to younger people, because I've been playing world music in Australia for 20 years with bands like Mzaza, and we do tend to have an older audience. And what I love about Zemzemeh and the sort of contemporary music we're mixing in with it is that we're getting a younger crowd at our shows.
0: What is it that's pulling them in, do you think? What are they curious about?
2: The beats.
0: Yeah.
2: And the samples. And also there is a curiosity about spiritual or mystical poetry. We just recently had a young 23-year-old come back after a gig he'd been to, and he'd just been in Uzbekistan. He'd met some people who knew about sort of the Sufi Rumi poetry, and he just reported feeling very proud that he'd been able to sort of share his knowledge of Rumi through coming to a concert of ours.
0: Yeah. Well, you've both got instruments in front of you. Can you just maybe, before you play something fully, just give us a touch of the instruments and explain what the sound is we're hearing?
1: Sure. I've got in my hands an instrument, an ancient instrument called the tambour, which is a sacred instrument in Iran. Up till about 100 years ago, it wasn't seen in public as much. It was music for Sufi ceremonies. And so it's not an entertainment instrument. It's about 100 years ago, the elders of the faith, say, gave permission for it to be played publicly again, but not so much for entertainment, but it's for portraying the Sufi messages. It's a three-string instrument, and it's probably the oldest string instrument in the world, so it's probably all the guitars and also Iranian instruments like sitar and tar, and all the history goes back to this one.
0: Oh, great. So we're looking at the ancestor of the string instruments, perhaps.
1: Yes.
0: Okay. All right. Can we hear what it sounds like?
1: Sure. There's various way of playing. So a strum of it sounds like something like that. And then there's hand movements. We call this one a shor.
0: Yeah. It's got a real echo to it and a ring to it. It actually takes me to the Middle East when you hear it. Is the musicality different, the scales that you use? Are you using Middle Eastern scales or Western scales?
1: Middle Eastern.
0: Okay.
1: Well, yes.
0: That will create that authentic sound as well. Greta, has it been hard for you to learn that musical culture, to learn its nuances?
2: Yeah, I really found, as a violinist earlier, I found playing microtones quite tricky.
0: Yeah.
2: You had to play out of tune. So just listening to the music.
0: And it sounds, because it sounds out of tune to the Western ear, doesn't it? But they're used to those microtones so naturally.
2: Yeah, those notes, after you listen to it enough, they become the best note. That's the blue note, the really great note, the melody.
0: I've heard about microtones, that it's almost like birds, nature is more microtonal rather than sticking to the eight notes of the keyboard. So it's hard at first, but that's what birds and the thunder and rain, that's what nature sounds like. So it's almost getting used to it.
2: Yeah, exactly.
0: Okay, all right. And just before you play your first song, do you have any final reflections, Siavash, on what you're seeing on the news? Because Iran is the story of the day at the moment. Is there any insights of someone who was born there, raised there, mm-hmm. that you can share with us, that we who've never been perhaps about the country, what can you tell us?
1: I guess there's a big gap between a majority of people and the government that's oppressing them. So a lot of people hear about Iran and feel that there's a country of fundamentalists, and that's not the case. In some way we were invaded by this group of people who are don't act as Iranian. They don't act in the interest of Iran. They have a political ideology that they want to export, which is the fundamental Islam. They believe that they want to take over Middle East, they want to take over America, make all the countries Muslim and sit on top of it as the rulers of the world. Majority of people don't share that view. Majority of people are wanting to get on with their lives. And And this is not the first time we've been invaded. I've mentioned before that we have been historically invaded by Mughals, by Arabs, by Turks, and some of them for 100, 200 years we've been under invasion. But we have come through and the culture has survived. And I have no doubt that this period will pass again and we will get back to showing the world what our culture really is about, which we talked about. It's about love. It's about...

0: Harmony, and that's the one that most people in Iran want to, again, go back to that and show that to the world of what they really are.
1: And I was hoping we could get a taste of that culture today. So can you tell us what you're about to play?
0: This is just a little piece that Greta and I put together with a poem from Attar, which is one of the great poets of Iran. It's called The Beginning, and it's a short piece that we play a little bit of music, and I recite a piece of the poem from Attar, which I've translated to English.

The beginning is the understanding of the need for deep inner connection. And that will start from absence. From its absence. Which will continue till it ends in your absence. The beginning of love is sowing the seeds of beauty in the field of the heart. Beauty is first external, and then in the solitude of the heart it is nurtured. And it remains to be seen what fruit will develop from the blessing of love. That widespread cloud will rain on us what is necessary, because our souls and spirits are thirsty.

0: Beautiful. That is Zemzeme, Greta Kelly and Siavash Duska, who are performers in that group. If people would like to dive into this world of Persian music and culture, what's the best way into it? People are listening around Australia.
1: Well, there's a bit of our music online. They can catch us on YouTube and via our website. And we've also got a few gigs coming up. Not all of it is traditional Persian music, but yeah.
0: And you tour around the country?
1: Yeah, we're heading to Sydney in July.
0: Okay. Siavash, any last thoughts you'd like to leave us with as we wind down?
2: I just invite people to explore the various music of Iran, because it's a vast ocean, and particularly the Sufi music of Iran. And what we try to do with our music is try to bring it and make it accessible to some of the younger audience that otherwise are not familiar. Some of the older audiences would be familiar with Ferdowsi, with Khayyam, with Hafez, with Rumi, but not so much for the younger generation. I'm not sure whether it's the education system or what the problem is, but what we're trying to do with mixing some of the electronic music is to make it accessible to that group as well. So please talk to the younger ones. It'd be a shame for them not to also have access to this amazing world of Sufism and the message of oneness that it has.
0: Well, thank you for pulling us into it. Greta Kelly and Siavash Duska, thanks for coming in.
2: Thank you.
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0: That's Jason Mraz. I'm yours, Tina, Sharon, and Claude. Thank you for your messages. Really enjoying that Persian dive that we went into. Zemzemeh, the band, if you'd like to look them up, is zemzemeh.au for the website. I'm Ashwin Sedkar. If you'd like to keep listening to the program, we will dive into finance and festivals after the news.
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0: ABC News with Andrew Kaloupas. Three people have died in a head-on crash in Sydney's south this morning. Police say two vehicles collided on Rocky Point Road at San Susie around 12:30. They say a white Audi sedan collided with a Camry, which landed on its roof. The male driver of the Audi died at the scene, as did the driver and a passenger in the Camry. A crime scene's been established and an investigation into the crash has commenced. An ABC investigation can reveal that an ASIO threat assessment less than 2 weeks before the Bondi terror attack failed to identify heightened risks to Hanukkah celebrations. Sean Rubenstein Dunlop from ABC Investigations has this exclusive story.
1: In its annual holiday season threat assessment, the intelligence agency warned that religious festivals like Hanukkah and Christmas could be targeted by terrorists. The ABC has learned the assessment didn't single out any elevated risks to Hanukkah events, even though ASIO had declared anti-Semitism its top priority in terms of threat to life. Police relied on the document to guide security preparations for major events. They only assigned four officers to the Bondi Hanukkah event, even though the Jewish community had warned of a heightened terror risk. ASIO Chief Mike Burgess is expected to be questioned next week at the Royal Commission public hearing.
0: The Prime Minister appears to be preparing to back down on a budget measure the Coalition has dubbed a death tax. The reversal follows days of negative headlines about the budget. Here's National Affairs correspondent Jane Norman.
2: Labor's getting hurt by coalition claims it's

0: planning a death tax by stealth. From July 2028, a 30% tax will be levied on discretionary trusts, including discretionary testamentary trusts, which are set up within a person's will and come into effect after their death. Of the million trusts in use, about 10,000 are the discretionary testamentary trusts in question. On trusts, the Prime Minister is signalling a backdown, not willing to lose any more political skin on a measure that'll bring little benefit to the budget.
1: The growing list of high-profile departures from the cabinet of US President Donald Trump continues after the Director of National Intelligence, Tulsi Gabbard, announced she was resigning to support her husband. Here's Tim Wharton.
2: Tulsi Gabbard has only been in her role as Director of National Intelligence since being sworn in February last year. But during that time, she made significant changes, reducing the agency in size and saving more than $700 million by dismantling programs. But the 45-year-old has announced she is now stepping down from her role at the end of next month after notifying President Donald Trump that she has decided to give up her post to help her husband, Abraham, who's battling a rare form of bone cancer. Her resignation comes after the departures of National Security Advisor Mike Waltz and the firings of Secretary of Homeland Security Kristi Noem and Attorney General Pam Bondi.
1: NATO Secretary General has welcomed President Donald Trump's commitment to deploy an additional 5,000 troops to Poland. Europe correspondent Catherine Diss.
3: The US has around 10,000 troops stationed on rotation in Poland. In a post on Truth Social, the US President Donald Trump pledged to send an additional 5,000 personnel, dispelling earlier reports he was considering cutting numbers on the ground. NATO Secretary General Mark Rutte says the announcement came as a surprise and is separate to an American drawdown of 5,000 troops from Germany following a spat with Chancellor Friedrich Merz. It comes amid a time of rising tensions within the NATO alliance and its lack of support for America's war in Iran. Catherine Diss, ABC News.
1: To sport, and in the NRL, Canterbury Bankstown has won its first game in six matches, defeating the Melbourne Storm in Sydney. With the details, Andrew Moore.
4: It was a great fight back by the Bulldogs, who trailed 18-6 at half-time, having lost five straight games. Three tries in the first half to Melbourne, but the Bulldogs struck early in the second half with a try to Satili Tupanua, and then back-to-back tries for Jethro Rinakama, the winger, and a finishing try to Jacob Carraz, who had a great game at fullback, while man of the match Matt Burton finished with five goals from six attempts, as Canterbury won 30 points to 20 before a crowd of 14,372. The downside for the Bulldogs' second rower, Jacob Preston, he suffered a suspected fractured forearm. Andrew Moore, ABC Sport, Sydney.
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6: Morning here, especially if you're on the West Coast. We'll be together for one more hour, and in that time, we'll visit 1770, the town of 1770, not time travel. We'll go to the town of 1770 to explore a festival that is happening there right now. And there's also a tea cozy festival. We don't talk about tea cozies enough. So we're a quirky country with quirky festivals, and we'll explore those in a few minutes' time after the finance. And then Gordon Lynch will be joining after the half-hourly news to talk about health and fitness, including how to work little exercise breaks into your daily routine to make fitness happen, because sometimes it's hard to put a whole hour aside, but why not a star jump here, a push-up there? We'll see how we can make that all work. Ian has said beautiful Iranian music. Thank you for that as well. And Matthew writes, traveling to Iran is highest on my bucket list. Looks absolutely amazing. And the Iranians are apparently extremely friendly and welcoming. That's Matthew in far north Sweden. If you'd like to join the program, you can text 0437 774 774. You can call in too, 1300 800 222. In Brisbane today, it will be 25 degrees, partly cloudy. Sydney, 22. Showers increasing. Melbourne, 19 degrees, mostly sunny. Canberra, 17 and cloudy. Hobart, 17 degrees, partly cloudy. Darwin, 31 degrees and mostly sunny. Adelaide, 20, mostly shower, possible shower, I should say. Perth, 18 degrees and mostly sunny. Scott Hamilton is your business and finance commentator and joins you now. Hello, Scott.
7: Good morning, Ashwin. How are you?
6: I'm good today. I've just had some relaxing Iranian music. It's put me in a very calm mood. What's your go-to relaxation music in the middle of the finance storms?
7: Look, I like a fair bit of classical music, whether it's Mozart, a bit of Wagner. But every now and then I'll change it up and I'll put some AC/DC on and I'm sure the kids will look at me sort of strangely as I'm listening to that whilst plugging away on the computer.
6: Sometimes you just need that AC/DC motivation, don't you?
7: You certainly do, with a little bit of thunderstruck there to keep you pushing through.
6: That's right. Well, speaking about, you know, turmoil and mess, how are the markets doing? We're always worried this conflict in Iran, the Gulf, is going to spiral into chaos. Are we doing okay in the markets today?
7: Look, the markets are doing well. In fact, the markets are sort of focused more on initial public offering on IPO. And in fact, the space exploration company, SpaceX, has filed its paperwork in the United States at the SEC, the Securities and Exchange Commission, and that's required for the initial public offering on its IPO. And this could see its founder, Elon Musk, the world's first trillionaire. Now, currently he's valued at about $722 billion as per the Bloomberg Billionaire Index. But look, SpaceX is looking to raise around about $80 billion US, and this could happen as soon as mid-July. In fact, anywhere between sort of the 17th to the 21st of June. Now, this would value the company at around about $1.25 trillion US and make it the world's 12th largest company. But it'd still be well behind companies such as NVIDIA, which is the number one in the world at market capitalization at $5.385 trillion. Alphabet, which is the parent to Google at $4.679 trillion, and Apple, number three, at $4.372 trillion. But with the stock markets for SpaceX, if it debuts with the numbers that they're presenting, it would make it the largest debut for an IPO in the world's history. So we're seeing the clock is really ticking there for SpaceX. The countdown has begun before its liftoff. So if it does certainly trade, it'll be trading on the NASDAQ listing with a code of SPCX. But if I look at the markets, specifically in the US, the Dow, in fact, all up in the green, S&P 500 up, NASDAQ up, New York Stock Exchange up as well. The Dow Jones currently up 372 points to 50,657 points. If I look across to Asia, that was up, Europe up as well. Australian market, that closed up yesterday, up 35 points at 8,657 points to end the week out there. The Aussie dollar was mixed overnight, slightly down against the US dollar, 71.37 cents to the US dollar, and $1.21 to the New Zealand dollar. Oil slipped down 50 cents to $95.85 to the US a barrel. Gold drifted down $19.70 to $4,522.80 a US an ounce. In terms of data releases, Ashwin, we're certainly focused domestically next Wednesday on the Consumer Price Index for April when the ABS, the Australian Bureau of Statistics, releases its data. And that'll really lead into next month, of course, the Reserve Bank of Australia, the RBA's next meeting in mid-June on the 15th and 16th of June. So one to watch there, but we know that inflation currently is living well outside the 2 to 3% band. It's currently at 4.6% here in Australia. So one to watch closely next Wednesday.
6: Okay, Scott, some potential pain in the future, but thanks for keeping us posted today.
7: You have a great day. Thanks so much, Ashwin.
6: You too as well. Scott Hamilton there, business and finance commentator. Elon Musk potentially about to become a trillionaire. I was trying to confirm who was the richest person in history. It was Mansa Musa, 14th century ruler of Mali, with a modern day wealth adjusted of $400 billion from controlling Mali, Senegal, Gambia, Guinea, other countries as well. So Elon Musk doesn't control a nation, but some investments into space and technology and maybe Twitter. It's all seemed to culminate in a potential trillion-dollar fortune. Helen has called in from Nil, and in just a moment we'll also check in with some of the other festivals that are happening around the country. Hello, Helen.
8: Hello, Ashwin. Good morning, everybody. Look, today, Nillan District Sporting Club is Ladies' Day at 2 o'clock at Davis Park. All proceeds, of course, for the afternoon. a donator to the National Breast Cancer Foundation. And also, look, Ashwin, on Tuesday is the biggest finger food lunch for the National Cancer at 11:45 on Tuesday till 12 noon at start at the New Lutheran Church Hall. And also,

0: So on Thursday is the biggest morning tea you could ever have up at Caniva, 10 a.m. at the Caniva Hub. And that's it, Ashwin.
1: Okay. Thank you, Helen. Thanks for calling
0: in. Thank you, Ashwin. Bye, everyone.
1: Cheers. We are just about to cross over to the new festivals. Not yet. We'll try and bring them up. There's a festival in 1770 and one in Gippsland, a tea cozy festival. So there's some quirky ones happening around the country. Stick around to hear about those after this.

0: That's Romeo's Tune by Steve Forbit.
1: ABC Radio with Ashwin Zedkar.
0: Let me take you back a couple of hundred years. It was May the 24th, 1770, that Captain Cook and his ship, the Endeavour, made landfall in Queensland. They'd left Botany Bay 18 days earlier, and it was only the second time the explorers had come ashore. They were looking for fresh water, and although they didn't encounter any locals, they did see smoke from fires. So that landing was eventually settled, the place was settled, and a town was named after the year that that visit took place, which was 1770. This weekend, the 1770 Festival commemorates that landing. It's an inclusive gathering that celebrates Indigenous culture and heritage, as well as a reenactment of Cook's brief visit. Amber Rogers is from the 1770 Festival and joins you now. Hello, Amber.
2: Good morning. How are you, Ashwin?
0: I'm well, thank you. Can you take us back to that story of 1770? How do you tell what happened that day?
2: Quite similar to the way you just described it, thank you. It does to me.

0: you feel quite remarkable to picture our coastline there and someone sailing past and looking for the most suitable place at the time to call in. You know, our bay here would have definitely provided an attractive place for them to drop anchor and then come ashore the next day for a short time. So I definitely can understand the way that it would have presented in its natural light, so positive to come ashore.
1: So it's maybe one of the most charming names for a town I've heard in Australia, just a year that sort of takes you back a couple of hundred years. Modern day 1770, what's it like?
0: Honestly, sometimes we do purposely say it's a lot like when Cook visited, because if you look at any census data for Australia, there is in fact under 200 residents of the area. So whilst the surrounding area is a little bit more of a population and there's a nearby town named Agnes Water with the main shops and things like that, look, we have a lot of national park. We have a lot of bush. We have a beautiful clean bay. And there's no doubt it's just a perfect sort of Queensland coastline picture.
1: Is it part of people's bucket list or tour stops? Is there a real appeal to visit 1770 from people travelling through Queensland?
0: There is, Ashwin, there is. We found in the post-COVID period when we were allowed to all travel within our state and have that little exploring moment that, in fact, many, many people came along who said, I heard about this and we just didn't get here yet. You know, neighbours or friends or long-lost relatives had told them they had been and they had been intrigued their whole life but just hadn't made that commitment to come and visit. And once they were confined to certain borders, that's what they did. And they have all then, you know, many of them have revisited. They've returned after that initial visit and come on a regular basis. It's a laid-back seaside village feel and, you know, there are at times people saying, well, it's a little bit like, you know, you might feel as though you're 20 or 30 or 40 years ago, just in a calm, quiet, beachside location. Nothing like relaxing at the beach, is there?
1: No, it just sounds like a very peaceful place. But the has this festival, so I'm sure the festival adds a bit of zing to the town when it happens. How did this all kick off? Why did you want to hold this festival?
0: Indeed, it does add some zing. You were spot on there. So in the early 90s, a lovely local lady, Patricia, and Uncle Merv Johnson were combining with a lot of support behind them to have this

0: putting it together each year for the community and the visitors.
1: Can you give us some of the highlights for people who might be coming along?
0: Most definitely. So today we have a street parade, so floats and horses from the pony club and, you know, the local fire trucks all lining the streets and moving along at walking pace. They'll all be themed in the stories Salt and Sand, which is this year's theme that we've put together. And so those colourful costumes will be a great way to start the day. We have live music, of course, throughout the day. And there's even some local performances. So whether that's from the local dance centre or some other, you know, performers, it's going to be a colourful display in that regard. What we do twice, once in the morning and then once close to twilight, is we have presentations from the Gurungurung families. So they'll include speaking on the microphone and telling stories. They'll include dancing with participation. So that is one of the most popular times and when we get a lot of our crowd shots, actually. So they'll be, you know, sharing and instructing the crowd to join them in certain moves. Sometimes, and this evening when they do that on stage, there's a band that joins them.
1: Sometimes crowds get nervous at stepping up and dancing, but as the festival organiser, is that your job to get up and be the first to dance?
0: Look, why not? You know, there has to be a leader. You're absolutely right. And then along comes everybody. It's a little bit like the Congo line at a wedding. Isn't
1: Someone has to take one for the team. So that's you, Amber. If people would like to...
0: definitely happy to.
1: If people are interested in coming along, what's their website or social media?
0: So both are 1770 Festival. So just the digits, 1770festival.com.au for the website.
1: Okay. That is Amber Rogers from the... 1770 Festival. Thank you for joining us today.
0: Pleasure. Thank you.
1: You're listening to ABC Radio Overnights. We're taking you around the country to see what festivals are on, not just the festivals, but the places that we're visiting together on this. We've left 1770 behind. Let's travel south from Queensland. There is a unique Australian festival which is held every 2 years in the little town of Fish Creek in Gippsland, which celebrates both the Australian cup of tea and the beautiful craft of knitting. It's called the Fish Creek Tea Cozy Festival, first held in 2013. Now it takes place every 2 years and draws visitors from all over the country. Lisa Williams is the coordinator of the festival. Joins you now. Hello, Lisa.
2: Good morning and a terrific morning to everyone.
1: I like it. So it sounds like a quirky, fun little town. Tell us about Fish Creek. Where is it and what shines about the place?
2: Fish Creek is a gorgeous town in South Gippsland, set between the rolling, beautiful green rolling hills and then the incredible stunning blue sea, so very close to Wilson's Promontory.
1: Why do you like living there? What effect does it have on you from spending enough time there?
2: Oh, I don't think we've got enough time for me to describe all the beautiful ways in which I love being in Fish Creek. It's a wonderful community and a very vibrant artistic community and also, you know, incredible farming land and an incredible productive farming place to be.
1: What's the story behind the Tea Cozy Festival?
2: So it was the vision of a wonderful woman called Deidre Granger back in 2013 and a very passionate small group who combined with Deidre to bring that vision to life. There was a little bit of controversy, a little bit of pushback, as I understand it, when I talked to people who were there from the start, but they were absolutely dedicated and got it off the ground. It quickly became an every 2 year event because there's a lot of work that goes into it and a lot of creativity and energy. Sadly, Deidre passed away on the second festival, but the spirit of Deidre continues, and we really love bringing the passion and vision that she had and also those early committee and members and supporters had in bringing that to life each 2 years.
1: Can you tell us about the tea cozies themselves? What do they look like? How long do they take to make? What are the cozy details?
2: Well, look, we've got a bit of everything, and it's not just limited to knitting or to crocheting or to sewing. People have made incredible tea cozies from recycled materials. This year, because we have the theme this year of life on the farm, which has been just wonderful to work with. We have tea cozies that have been made from cattle tags. We have tea cozies, one which is maybe slightly

0: specially made from a fox fur. We've got everything. We've got a bit of everything. And we've also got people who are genuinely just incredible knitters, crocheters, sewers, patchworkers who've really brought their amazing craft to life in beautiful ways.
1: What's the most impressive tea cosy you've ever seen?
0: Well, that's a bit like saying, "Have you got a favourite child?" Yeah. And I'm not sure I
1: no,
0: can
1: controversial.
0: That path, but but look, I think this year there are some beautifully ornate and detailed tea cosies. Some that just have incredible craftsmanship in it. And look, I could narrow it to six. Probably six that I have my favourite today. There might be more.
1: Yeah. What makes a good what makes a good tea cosy? But you were saying it could be knitted, it could be crocheted, it could be denim, it could be anything you want, really. Is there anything to a tea cosy that you would say is the essence of a good one?
0: Well, there's a category called traditional tea cosy, so we have a number of different categories. And really I think that's probably what embodies, a real tea cosy, although that will be controversial, me saying that. Yeah. But it's a traditional tea cosy is double thickness. So it was designed to be able to keep the pot really warm, ensure that your cup of tea stayed warm over a long time. So that could be considered to be a good tea cosy, but really I think anything that just captures the imagination, looks amazing on your teapot, and brings a bit of joy to your cup of tea, that's a good tea cosy too.
1: Who are the judges for this?
0: So this year, Amber O'Brien, who's from Phillip Island, was our judge, and Amber's a creator and crafter of quite renown. And it was very positive because Amber doesn't live locally, so there was absolutely no way anyone could be

0: broader Gippsland, from Melbourne across Victoria. We have a number of amazing crafters from Queensland who enter each year. This year we had a wonderful person from WA who actually came across from WA to see the festival. And we've even had an entry from Latvia this year.
1: Wow. Latvia. How did the Latvian find out about this?
0: Perhaps a connection to the area. I'm not entirely sure, but it's an absolutely gorgeous tea cosy.
1: Yeah.
0: Almost looks like a crown. It's just beautiful.
1: Yeah, good. You've gone global. I think it's all about keeping the tea warm, though, in the end. So do you have a favourite tea?
0: I'm a fan of green tea.
1: Ah.
0: But I also quite enjoy just a good old black tea any time of the day.
1: So you don't have that milky sweet tooth that others have?
0: No, I'm very much a black tea or a green tea, no milk. In fact, if anybody asks me to make them a white tea, I'm generally inclined to muck it up.
1: Okay. Does that come out in your tea cosy personality, like a good, strong, bold tea, none of this floral, soft kind of cosy?
0: Well, interestingly, I do quite like the very ornate tea cosy, so perhaps I'm making up for the lack of milk and sugar with my tea cosy.
1: You're compensating. I like it. All right, it sounds great. So what's the website if people would like to visit?
0: Tea Cosy Festival, that'll get you straight to it. So we're very unique, and we invite everyone to take a look. We've got 2 days this weekend. It's our final 2 days of fantastic events, of workshops. We've got music, we've got dancing, we've got speed knitting, we've got vintage Massey Ferguson's coming, we've got tea ceremonies tomorrow, including wonderful Billy Tea demonstration. Yeah. Something for everyone.
1: Really good. Lisa, thank you for your time today.
0: It's such a pleasure. Thank you for having me.
1: Lisa Williams, the coordinator of the Tea Cosy Festival, Fish Creek Tea Cosy Festival. It's news time.
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3: Good morning, Kerry Worthington with ABC News. The ABC's learned an official ASIO threat assessment didn't identify heightened risks to the Hanukkah celebrations less than 2 weeks before the Bondi terrorist attack. The spy agency's December holiday threat assessment warned that religious events like Hanukkah and Christmas could be targeted by terrorists, but didn't single out the Jewish festival as facing a distinct threat. Police relied on the document to guide security preparations for major events and only assigned 4 officers to Bondi. The Royal Commission investigating the massacre is expected to question ASIO Chief Mike Burgess next week about whether the agency acted on its own assessments of a probable terrorist attack. Conflicting accounts have emerged about a Ukrainian attack on a building in a Russian-occupied part of eastern Ukraine. President Vladimir Putin says the strike on a university dormitory has killed 6 people, while Ukraine says the building was being used by the Russian military. Here's the BBC's Danny Eberhard.
4: Russian state media have published video footage of a building in Starobilsk in Russian-occupied Luhansk that Moscow says was being used as a student dormitory. The footage shows rescuers clearing rubble. It also shows a partial view of a young person in a stretcher. But there's nothing conclusive to back up the Russian account that young people aged 14 to 18 were sleeping in the building. Ukraine's military rejects Russian claims that it had struck a civilian target. It said it attacked a building in the Starobilsk area that was being used as the headquarters of a specialized Russian military unit.
3: US Secretary of State Marco Rubio says President Donald Trump has a plan B ready if Tehran refuses to open the Strait of Hormuz. Speaking in Sweden at a meeting of NATO foreign ministers, Mr. Rubio says while there's been a slight progress in peace talks with Iran, Washington's rejected any idea of a maritime tolling system on the strait, as Iran has proposed. Mr. Rubio says while he remains hopeful of a peace deal being reached with Tehran, the U.S. president is ready to take further military action against Iran.
5: And if it doesn't change, then the president's been clear he has other options. He prefers the negotiated option and having a good deal, but he himself has expressed, concern that maybe that's not possible. But we're going to keep trying. I know our

0: Guys are still working on that very hard.
1: The U.S. Director of National Intelligence has joined the growing list of departures from Donald Trump's cabinet after announcing her resignation to support her husband, who's battling cancer. Tim Wharton reports.
2: Tulsi Gabbard has notified President Donald Trump that she's decided to give up her post as Director of National Intelligence to help her husband, Abraham, who's battling a rare form of bone cancer. In her resignation letter, the 45-year-old told Mr. Trump she was deeply grateful for the trust he placed in her since being sworn in February last year. During her time in office, she reduced the agency in size and saved more than $700 million by cutting programs. But Mr. Trump has had differences with her on their approach to Iran, saying that she was softer than him on curbing Tehran's nuclear ambitions. Her resignation comes after the departures of National Security Advisor Mike Waltz and the firings of the Secretary of Homeland Security Kristi Noem and Attorney General Pam Bondi.
1: Griffith University has partnered with a Taiwanese biotechnology company to establish an Australian base at the Gold Coast campus. Five scientists from Intelligene will work alongside Griffith researchers in a bid to fast-track therapeutic candidates in Australia. Professor Nigel McMillan says the partnership will help translate research into real-world outcomes.
3: We're all seeing these outbreaks of various viruses, for example, you know, Hanta, Ebola, etc. And the sorts of therapies we need to treat those diseases really are only in development. And this is exactly what I think Griffith are supplying the facilities for this company to investigate.
1: China and Russia have been accused of blocking global efforts to protect the endangered emperor penguin. Antarctic reporter Jano Gibson has the details.
4: The emperor penguin was recently classified as endangered on a global threatened species list. At this week's Antarctic Treaty Consultative meeting, Australia and other nations proposed it be designated as a specially protected species. While the measure garnered support from most other nations, it failed to secure consensus, with China and Russia blocking the bid. The Antarctic and Southern Ocean Coalition

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2: Morning. 25 minutes left. You know what? We were just talking about tea cozies there. I had never even thought about that concept. I have never even created a human cozy. Just the idea of keeping tea warm for longer than its natural life. I think that's a lovely concept. I think I just make it, drink it, get on with my day. So that's the slow living kind of lifestyle. So we are just about to expand on that idea of healthy living, not necessarily through tea and slow living, but incorporating exercise into your daily routine. Instead of long blocks of exercise, perhaps you can work short bursts of it to stay healthy. So we'll have that conversation with Professor Gordon Lynch after this.

You Gotta Be by Desiree here on ABC Radio Overnights. Pamela writes, Ashwin, thank you to you and Stuart for keeping me company overnight again. Thank you for listening and staying up with us, Pamela. Jenny says, I'm waking up going to the gym, guys, but I have a problem getting out of the giant tea cozy named Doona. That's the hard part. I'm just about to return to the Doona. I wonder if your Professor Gordon Lynch would endorse doing squats under the Doona. Does that count?

0: The secret is that timing is crucial. Professor Gordon Lynch is the director of the Centre for Muscle Research in the Department of Physiology at the University of Melbourne and has the stats behind this secret. So our topic this week is how fit breaks or exercise snacks can boost health. Hello, Gordon.
1: Hello, Ashman. Very good.
0: This sounds delicious and quite a nice relief from the arduous one-hour blocks of exercise. Can you introduce us to this topic?
1: Well, that's a very good point because there's no question that more and more of our working lives are being spent sedentary, you know, sitting in front of a computer. Or when we're at home, we're sitting there watching TV and so on. We're not doing much activity whatsoever. So, it's unsurprising that many people have, you know, sore necks and sore backs and sore everything. Mm. And the other thing is that being sedentary contributes to weight gain, which can also make all the health ills worse. So despite knowing, and we talk about this all the time, how important exercise is and how good exercise is for physical and mental health, most of us just can't meet those basic requirements of timing because there are long blocks of exercise, you know, kept it through the week, may not be suitable for everybody. And so I'm a realist. I realise that that's not going to be suitable for everyone, but there may be another way of doing it, and that's this notion of a fit break or an exercise snack where we can alleviate some of these problems by just taking these short bursts of activity. So maybe, you know, ideally taking time every hour on the hour or maybe a little bit more than that, just to do some exercise to overcome lethargy and tiredness and, you know, reducing the chance of getting these, you know, sore muscles while we're sitting down at a desk, you know, or binging on the TV. These exercise snacks, they're dynamic activities, they're brief, it requires little to no equipment, so it makes them accessible in the home or in the workplace or in public spaces. You know, the idea of a snack is that they're sort of bite-sized bouts of movement, and it's a practical way of getting more activity overall over the course of the day because the benefits of exercise are meant to accumulate over the course of the day. So what could we do? You know, you could take a brief walk outside, get some fresh air, walk down the corridor. Just don't get sidetracked talking to people. You know, the idea of you're doing this for a bit of a purpose. You just, your most important thing is to get up from the chair, get up from the sofa, get the blood pumping to your muscles, even if it's just for 5 minutes every hour on the hour or around that time. So maybe a flight of stairs, that's really a taxing activity for many people, just to get the heart, the lungs and the legs pumping. And just think about this in terms of planning as well. So you need to vary what you do because otherwise you'll get bored of doing your fit break as well. So at the start of your day, just write down what you want to do over the course of the day in terms of those fit breaks. One break could be doing some stretching. One next one could be walking outside. The next one could be doing some, say, wall push-ups or something where it doesn't look silly. It just, you're doing that just for a brief period, but you're getting activity. If you're more serious about it, you might have a pair of dumbbells next to your desk and you can do a couple of those things. If more people realise the benefits of this, because the idea is I'm guilty, I'm doing some exercise, but the idea is that you go out, you get the blood pumping, you come back to your desk more focused, more productive. So over the course of the day, you're actually achieving more, not less. So I think changing those things is important, to have a variety of these different exercise snacks that you can fit throughout the day. And just, you know, if you use 5 minutes here, or it would be a lunch break, it could be a bit longer. But just getting out there and moving is really important, and try and be consistent with it because they're not going to replace a full exercise session. I don't think it's realistic it can do that. But even brief sessions like this can contribute to improved fitness if you do it regularly. So, Ashwin, I think it's time for us to get some snacks into our lives.
0: When I saw this, I thought we were actually allowed to eat during the day and it could be healthy. But
1: well, we'd have to do that too.
0: No, yeah, that's true. But I've started switching to protein snacks anyway, so protein chocolates. So I think those are okay. But your idea is just to do this exercise snacks, actual exercise breaks, but be consistent, it seems like.
1: And just pepper them throughout the day. So if you haven't got the opportunity to do one of those sessions, it could be because you've got to pick up the kids from school or you've got a commitment here or there. I think it's absolutely fine. You just write down, say, oh, I need to do this snack here and there. And maybe you have to set a timer just to make sure, because it's easy to just get locked into what you're doing And before you know it, the day

0: is gone and you haven't done anything. So if we're just being a little bit more structured about it, don't, you know, just not to get too hung up about it, but just making sure we've got a few jotted down, set your watch, you're engrossed in your work, then you have your break, and you use the break effectively to actually, you know, alleviate any of those problems that may be down the track by, you know, doing a little bit of activity. And it's a really simple way of accumulating exercise over the course of the day.
1: No, it's good. It's a different approach to it as well. So you ready to take some questions there, Gordon?
0: Ready to take them.
1: Here we go. So Jeff has called in from Safety Bay. Hello, Jeff.
2: Yeah, greetings. Hi, Ashwin and Professor Gordon. Look, just dragging you back to last week, please, Professor. Mechanical mitral valve person, I'll stand corrected, but if the potassium supplements, well, they will mess up INR, and if people aren't aware of that, it's something that could trip them up.
0: Yeah, so I think it's really important before, you know, we could advocate certain things, but you always say just that we make sure that you check with your GP or your specialist before you start changing things around, because you may be on certain medications and other things that are, you know, really important for keeping you in the zone, that if you start adding something else, which you think is in good faith and well-intentioned, could actually upset the apple cart. That's the last thing we want to do. So make sure, as always, that you consult with your GP, your specialist, especially if you've got any condition or if you're taking medication for condition, that you don't want to be introducing certain things which may be upsetting how those drugs work. Because, you know, that's what's really helping us, and we rely on these medications. They do an amazing job to keep us alive and to keep us well. What we don't want to think is a well-intentioned person saying, "Oh, try this, try that." Make sure in your context that you're checking with your specialist to make sure it's suitable for you.
2: There's so many people I talk to that having had my mitral valve done nearly 20 years ago, who aren't aware of all the things that can influence the INR ratio, etc.
0: Exactly. You're on blood thinning here, anticoagulants and everything else. Many heart patients for various conditions, not just valve issues, but the diet becomes very important, and certain types of vegetables may be something which may be contributing to disrupting that ratio. So that's the reason why we always make sure, can I take this? Is it suitable? And your GP or specialist may say, look, in your case, we would recommend that you don't do that because that's going to interfere with medication. So it's a really good point, and I'm glad you raised it.
1: Thank you for calling in with that, Jeff from Safety Bay. Peter has called in from Wollystone. Hello, Peter.
3: Yes, good morning. Just linking the story somewhat, my grandfather always used to maintain that a cup of tea was better than cold water because of the temperature. The body could utilise the tea quicker.
1: I like this because, Gordon, I hear the same thing growing up in my family. They said the body likes warm water because the stomach doesn't have to work as hard to process it. Is there any truth to that before Peter continues with his point, Gordon?
0: I think there's been the opposite view as well, that if you're looking for weight loss, if you have cold water, you can stimulate metabolism because the body has to work to heat that water as it goes down the plumbing. Look, I think the body works pretty well in terms of regulating that. I've heard this for many years in terms of having, you know, room temperature water as opposed to cold water to get things down there quicker. Look, I think it's whatever works for you, I think, Peter. I think a cup of tea, when we're talking about exercise, we've got some other issues we need to deal with in terms of hydration, but the general, I think, idea of having warm things, so I think they're pleasing to drink, and so better to have a warm cup of tea than a cold cup of tea, and I think it might be specific to what you're drinking as well.
3: Okay, then. So if Ashwin can order work some tea cups out for a fall, that won't go cold while we're doing our break.
1: I'll have to work on my sewing technique. Thank you for calling, Peter. Peter there from Rollystone. Yeah, I've never sewed anything in my life. What about you, Gordon? Are you handy with a needle and a thread?
0: I can sew a button in terms of if I lose it off a shirt. My mum taught me when I was young about how to sew a button on. I've kept that all my life. So when I got married, you know, many, many decades ago, my wife was quite impressed that I could actually do that. So I've

0: that's one notch for me, I think.
1: Yeah, no, I think you're covered as well. Well, if you do have a question for Gordon, you can call us on 1300 800 222. I've got a couple of text messages that have come in. One has said, I have osteopenia bordering on osteoporosis in my spine. I have recently been advised by a physio to do a forward flexion exercise for my hips, bending with purpose, I was told. I thought forward flexion of the spine is not advisable for someone who has osteopenia, osteoporosis.
0: Look, it depends on the degree of impairment. When it's osteopenia rather than osteoporosis, there's a sign, might be a hot spot here and there that's shown up in the scan. I myself have had diagnosis of osteopenia following my health episodes, and I had celiac and I think an autoimmune condition, and as part of that you have a whole body scan, and it was detected that I had osteopenia in certain areas as well. And that sort of, it was another slap in the face of me, because I've been advocating resistance training, which is the best form of exercise for musculoskeletal health, so not just the muscles but the bones and the joints as well. And I have no intention of stopping that, and the recommendation is not to stop that either. So the recommendation here depends upon the idea of doing the physical activity could actually be beneficial in some circumstances if it's in that zone where it hasn't gone too far. It's not necessarily something which may exacerbate the condition if it's under the direction of your health specialist. So if the physio would see a lot of these conditions with osteopenia and further down the track as well, they would be recommending certain exercises. But if you're in doubt and it may be contrary to what you're feeling, I'd be checking with your specialist. It could be a bone specialist or a joint specialist you've consulted with after your scan to get the verdict of an osteopenia, and just check with them to make sure that that's something that they would recommend. It's always good to have exercise prescriptions, but it's always important to make sure that they're appropriate to your circumstance. So for some patients, it may be suitable for this prescription to work in terms of exercise, but for others, they err on the side of caution. And I think for your circumstance, it's best to get some verification, because it's well-meaning and it could be well-intentioned and it could be well-executed, but it could be the wrong context, and we just need to check that. As well. So it's a good point, and it's relevant for many people who may be listening, who have a certain health condition, and they hear someone like me advocating for exercise and think, oh, I better go and do that. But just make sure that that exercise is going to be suitable for what you have and not something which is going to actually make your health condition worse, because that's the last thing that we're intending to do.
1: One other text has arrived to say, the last 3 years since menopause, I've had frozen shoulder, bilateral hip ITB and gluteal tendinopathy. And now plantar, I think it's an autocorrect because it says facility. I'm assuming it's plantar fasciitis and elbow issues, all bilateral. Can this be hormonal related, or does it feel like a coincidence?
0: Well, there are various factors. As we get older, there's the stiffening of the joints, the stiffening within the tissue, within the muscle. So certain things become harder to perform because for those very reasons. The hormonal aspects could be important as well. Many things related to age-related changes in the body occur because of changes in the circulating growth factors and hormones that we have when we're younger, which circulate very freely, which may not be synthesized as well when we get older and may not circulate as well when we're older either. So all of those things help to lubricate the body, help to repair the body and so on. So I think it's very easy for that stiffness to be exacerbated by not exercising. So what I'm trying to think of here is, if you consult with a hyperphysiotherapist who's looking after you, or someone who, a health specialist who's looking after you for these conditions, that they may be advocating for a flexibility or range of motion program, so different flexibility exercises for the shoulders, for the hips, and for the muscles of the upper and lower body. Because doing a flexibility program, which are the most, I think, frequently forgotten exercises or ignored exercises, simply because

0: again, timing is an issue. But when you've got conditions like this, flexibility exercises or range of motion can actually help what you've got. So I would be looking to get a program of flexibility or range of motion that would be very helpful. It seems like the whole body, a whole body flexibility program can work wonders if it's been neglected for some time. It's again, starting off slowly and improving as you get and doing more as you get better at the stretching, it's really important to have a prescription there of exercise which is designed to be progressive in its nature, and that includes flexibility.
1: We have a final few texts, Gordon, in the last few minutes before the news arrives. Are you familiar with the GLAD program, which is a Danish program for osteoarthritis?
0: GLAD. Okay, I'm not. I do have osteoarthritis myself, and there's all these things that have happened in the last few years, and I'm trying to manage that as well. But it sounds like something I should be looking into.
1: Yeah, it's GLA apostrophe, so semicolon. So GLA colon D, if you want to look into that.
0: All right. I'm not familiar with it, Ashwin, but it is something that I will check out.
1: Okay.
0: And if it's some osteoarthritis is a condition is a popular topic, and it's one hopefully it may be so have some solutions there. So I'll look into that, and I'll hopefully in the coming weeks I'll present that to our listeners.
1: Another question: do older women have more knee surgery than men? If so, why? Menopause and a little RT. I'm due for meniscoogomy. Angela has sent that one through.
0: I get mixed views about this in terms of I think. As we get older, both sexes are affected by different conditions, and it may be that a person may have certain things with maybe hormonal as well. We talked about changes across the body with hormones, and that's for men and for women. So I'm not familiar with the statistics of one sex being more favoured than the other for certain types of surgery. I think it's quite circumstantial as a matter.
1: Another question. I have AFIB, atrial fibrillation, and I'm a 70-year-old female. What exercise is best for me?
0: Yeah, so when we're talking about atrial fibrillation, it's a common cardiovascular problem. It's usually, of course, managed very closely by your GP or your cardiac specialist. So you may have a heart specialist who's looking after you. Often that's with medication as well. So, again, it comes back to the point where Jess was talking about certain types in the diet may be favoured, because if you've got fibrillation and other things, you may be susceptible to clotting and other things, and you may be taking medications to look after that. So the idea is an exercise program is going to help. We need to be doing physical activity. We need to be thinking about the heart and endurance and those sorts of things, making sure that it's consistent with the medication that you're on as well. So I'd be looking to check with your GP or your specialist, the person that's managing your atrial fibrillation, and to doing an exercise program that's going to be suitable for you. And most of the time, we would be advocating walking front and centre as an activity for cardiac rehab or for cardiac health. That's an exercise that most able-bodied people can do and benefit for the heart, the lungs and the circulation.
1: Excellent. Gordon, thank you for your time today. We'll catch you next week.
0: Thank you very much, Ashwin.
1: Professor Gordon Lynch there, the Director of the Centre for Muscle Research in the Department of Physiology at the University of Melbourne. Let's keep going with your day, whatever you're up to. I hope it's a wonderful one. I'm Ashwin Seeker. Thank you for your company today. It's now news time.
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6: Good morning, Kerry Worthington with ABC News. ASIO's annual holiday threat assessment, issued to police and government agencies before the Bondi terrorist attack last December, warned religious events could be targeted but didn't identify elevated risks to Hanukkah celebrations. The ABC's learned the assessment of the 2nd of December said violent protests were more likely than a terrorist attack against Jewish targets. ASIO Director Mike Burgess is expected to face questions at Royal Commission hearings next week about security preparations. The US Secretary of State hasn't provided any clarity to the President's Truth Social post about sending an additional 5,000 troops to Poland. Europe correspondent Catherine Diss reports.
3: As with many things involving the US President Donald Trump, it's not always clear what he means or if he's causing unnecessary confusion. In a post on Truth Social, he pledged to send an additional 5,000 troops to Poland. There are already 10,000 there in rotation, but reports earlier this week suggested that the US might cut that by 4,000. It's not yet clear if the pledge is an additional troop deployment or just a continuation of the current rotation. The NATO Secretary-General Mark Rutte says the announcement came as a surprise and is separate from a drawdown of 5,000 American troops from Germany following a spat with the Chancellor, Friedrich Merz.
6: Russia's President Vladimir Putin has told his military to prepare retaliation options following a Ukrainian drone attack on a student dormitory that's killed six people in the Russian-controlled Luhansk region. The BBC's Danny Eberhard reports.
7: Russian state media video footage shows rescuers clearing rubble. It also shows a partial view of a young person in a stretcher. But there's nothing conclusive to back up the Russian account that young people aged 14 to 18 were sleeping in the building. Ukraine's military rejects Russian claims that it had struck a civilian target. It said it attacked a building in the Starobielsk area that was being used as the headquarters of a specialized Russian military unit, which it says regularly targets Ukrainian civilians. It accused Russia of spreading manipulative information.
6: A diphtheria vaccination program's underway in WA as the number of infections continues to climb. The Department of Health is calling for the federal government to fund the vaccination program and antibiotic treatment. WA's Director of Communicable Disease Control, Dr. Paul Armstrong, says the program should focus on the Kimberley, Pilbara and Goldfields.
8: We've probably got around 18,000 people in those three regions, Aboriginal people, who are the ones that are at the highest risk. And there's a lot more other non-Aboriginal people, of course, in those regions.
6: A man's been charged over an alleged weapons-making operation at his home in Logan, south of Brisbane. Nidal Mustafa reports.
9: Police raided a property in Greenbank, seizing two working 3D-printed guns, along with magazines and other firearm parts. Officers also found three industrial-scale 3D printers, computer equipment, as well as plans to manufacture restricted weapons. A 56-year-old man is facing charges of unlawfully possessing a firearm. He's also accused of having blueprints for Category R weapons, the most tightly restricted category in Queensland. The man is due to face Beenleigh Magistrates Court in July.
6: Melbourne NRL coach Craig Bellamy says his side is currently being steamrolled in its matches. The Storm conceded a 12-point halftime lead to lose 30-20 to Canterbury last night, registering an eighth defeat of the season. Bellamy says his side isn't fighting hard enough to protect its leads.
10: We ain't getting run down, we're getting steamrolled. It's disappointing. I say we've always prided ourselves on, you know, if we get a lead, we'll protect it. And we'll protect it hard and, you know, with a bit of ferocity, you know, but we're just sort of laying down belly up and come and get us.
6: Today's A-League Men's Soccer Grand Final will be the first ever to be played outside of Australia when Auckland FC host Sydney FC at Mount Smart Stadium. Sam Wilkinson has more.
11: Despite being just 2 years old, Auckland FC have captured the attention of New Zealand's biggest city. Today's Grand Final against the Sky Blues is a sellout, and Michael Burgess, who is a senior sports writer at the New Zealand Herald, says it also comes ahead of the FIFA World Cup, which will feature the national team for the first time in 16 years.
12: To have a game this big in Auckland just doesn't happen. So certainly it's fantastic timing for New Zealand football and for the sport itself.
11: Auckland FC finished the regular season third on the table and beat Melbourne City and Adelaide to reach the grand final, while Sydney FC finished fifth and beat Melbourne Victory and Newcastle Jets.
6: ABC News.
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14: Hello and welcome to Country Hour Catch-Up. I'm your host for today, Elsie Adamo. Coming up on the program, this week has been Volunteer Week. You'll hear from Rural Aid, who do important on-farm recovery work, supporting farmers who have been impacted by drought, fire, floods and other disasters, and they're currently on the hunt for volunteers. And a lot of money has been spent on feral deer eradication in South Australia. But could farms be putting that investment at risk?
15: looking at the main causes of deer spread across South Australia. And interestingly, the number one correlatory factor is rainfall. So the deer tend not to persist in the arid areas of South Australia. But number two, and this is a long way up ahead of any of the other factors, is proximity to a deer farm.
14: You'll hear more on those stories coming up soon. But first today, after years of drought, farmers in the Riverland and Mallee are sowing this season's crops with wetter soil and higher hopes. Despite locust swarms and high input costs, rain has brought optimism for families on the land. Eliza Berlage has this story.
9: As the auger fills with seeds, rain is filling farmers with optimism. Fifth-generation farmer Sam May says his property at Pater, just south of Loxton in the Murray Mallee, has had 230 millimetres of rain since January, more than double what they received last year.
16: Yeah, sowing into wet conditions is definitely a nice change. Yeah, so hopefully we'll get some nice germination and some even crops, and yeah, that's all we can really hope for.
9: Last growing season, after a couple of tough years of drought, he scaled back their farming operations and reduced fertiliser inputs.
16: Things over the last few years, there's been very hard to get crop establishment. So yeah, lots of bare patches in paddocks and lots of drift and lots of wind, which has been fairly well depressing. It definitely takes a toll on you mentally and physically trying to fix all these problems and know what to do at the end of the day. But yeah, so hopefully we're not out of the woods yet, but, you know, hopefully we can have a decent season and just get some at least average rainfall from now till harvest, and it should turn out not too bad.
9: Mr. May says the wetter season is a relief.
16: So in this paddock here, we've got some barley. We had a fallow in here last year, so it was pretty bare and dusty. So hopefully we can get some barley established and get a nice bit of ground cover and get some soil cover with some stubble back. We've actually decided to not plant legumes this year just because we need to sort of regroup the farm and just get things covered again, and they just don't offer enough cover at the end of the day. Yeah, and a heavy cereal rotation this year, and we've got some tough weeds that we're trying to get rid of in gazanias, so they're a bit of a problem weed around here starting to pop up. So yeah, hopefully we can get on top of them and get some ground cover and stop some soil erosion.
9: About 60 kilometres north in Winara, near Paringa, green shoots are also appearing at the Rovers family farm. Fifth generation farmer Leah Rover is hoping to get a decent crop of vetch to feed her cattle after buying in what they could last year or reaching out for donated feed.
17: We've had a couple decent rains this year compared to last year, where we had, you might as well say, nothing. Nothing overly green kind of last year, whereas this year there's a little bit around the green feed that we do have. It's there, but not overly beneficial at this point. For us, the feed is key at the moment because we've mostly got livestock. But the other farmers that have put in crops, hopefully they get a germination out of it as well.
9: She says the drought has led to issues with sand drift. Locusts are also wreaking havoc.
17: I had a little bit of broadleaf come up, and then I did have some self-sown wheat come up, but as soon as it came up, the grasshoppers ate it all down. So I had 500 acres worth of feed there. I was about to put my stock on it, and then within a week, the grasshoppers ate it all. So we went back to scratch. My top farm, you would think I'm breeding them. They are everywhere. It might as well be snowing grasshoppers.
9: Senior agronomist at Elders Loxton, Brian Lynch, says more rain fell in his town from January to mid-May this year compared with all of 2025.
18: It allowed them to commit to most of their break crops and to sow the whole program. So last year, a lot of people stopped sowing halfway through, or they abandoned the more high-risk crops like canola and lentils and chickpeas. And we've had enough already before this weekend to actually commit to those and do the whole program. So people are happily going around 24 hours a day at the moment.
9: He says after a good start, farmers could afford to be a bit less risk adverse with seeding plans.
18: People still have to draw down on the equity to chase the crop. You can't do any more than get the rain. Once you've got the rain, then all options are open to you. But we probably could have planted a few more high risk crops like canola. We've shown that there is a return on investment there, but people probably haven't been in the mood to make that investment after the last 2 years.
9: Back amongst the cattle, Miss Rover is feeling committed to her farming future with energy after the rain.
17: So normally I would calve around now, but I've delayed it until August, September in hopes that I will be calving on green feed, because I've only ever calved on pretty much dirt, some sticks and some rocks, and I've had to hand feed. Whereas this year I'm hoping that we've got the green feed. My mums don't drop back in condition. I don't have to deal with orphans. The weight gain is going to be hopefully a lot faster rather than having to put them in a feedlot situation. I've only ever wanted to be a farmer. I don't want to walk away from it. So you've got to do everything that you can to stay in the industry.
14: Fifth generation Riverland farmer Leah Rover ending that story from Eliza Berlage. And if you were interested in this story, you can read more now online, abc.net.au/rural. Despite the current cost of living and fuel situation, many people are still wanting to volunteer for rural aid. But during Volunteer Week this week, the organisation is calling out for more. Rural Aid wants to thank its current crop of volunteers who take part in on-farm recovery work, supporting farmers who have been impacted by drought, fire, flood and other disasters. CEO John Walters says this year's theme of Your Year to Volunteer is fitting, and he hopes he could have more people jump on board and help where they can.
19: And National Volunteer Week is one of those really important weeks on the calendar, and volunteers are so integral to what we do at Rural Aid. And typically they play that really hands-on role when we go out into a community and then work on neighbouring farms. And typically people will travel hundreds of kilometres, even thousands of kilometres, to be a part of a farm recovery week, because there's just so much that they take from it in terms of the enjoyment they get from working alongside other volunteers to the satisfaction of helping a farming couple or a farming family that's recovering from a disaster event.
20: Where are a lot of your volunteers at the moment, John?
19: Typically our volunteers travel from Queensland and New South Wales, and we've got a growing pool of volunteers in Victoria and South Australia, but they're two states where we really love to see a whole lot more people get involved and connected with Rural Aid and to be on the ground again supporting those farming families. And as mentioned, typically that's timed around recovery from a drought or a bushfire or a flood. So, yeah, we want to make sure that we're there at a time that's convenient and works for the host farming family rather than a time that suits us.
20: John, you mentioned there about volunteers travelling hundreds, often thousands of kilometres to come and help. How has the current fuel situation impacted that? Have you seen a drop-off on volunteers because they simply can't get there?
19: Look, I'm always amazed at just how generous our volunteers are, because we're heading to Loxton later this month, and a number of the volunteers who are going to be working for the week on farms around the Loxton area will have travelled from Queensland and New South Wales to be there, and it'll be part of a bigger trip that they will be doing, but they make that pit stop at Loxton to be a part of an event like that. Having said that, we're definitely seeing people wanting to stay a whole lot closer to home, just given the price of fuel and some concerns around that access to fuel as well. And look, that's totally understandable under the circumstances.
20: You mentioned Loxton there. You've got a farm recovery event coming up. Tell us about what happens with these farm recovery events and who you're looking for to come to Loxton.
19: We're really excited about Loxton because it'll be the third time that we've been working on farms with one of these recovery weeks in recent years in South Australia. So a little while ago, we went to Oraru. More recently, we were at Yidunda, and now here we're planning to be in Loxton. And at this stage, we're expecting that we'll be working on probably five local farms in the area. That may increase subject to the number of volunteers that join the event. But it's getting onto those farms. They're places that are recovering from drought, and there'll just be a whole range of jobs that need to be done. And typically, they're the jobs that just get pushed down the priority list because we appreciate the farming family will have prioritised. That might be seeding, that might be looking after livestock, they'll be the first priorities. But then it's all those other things that get just put to the side. We help bring them to the top of the list, but not just leave them at the top of the list. We bring them to the top of the list and help them get done.
20: And John, I remember speaking to the organisation when you went to Yidunda. I think that was last year, the year before. And it's also more just not just about the jobs that get done, but just having different people there to talk to and have a coffee with, or maybe a beer at the end of the day, just to talk through things and just have a bit of a chat too.
19: Yeah, absolutely. And it's that's the constant feedback that we get from the host farming family. It's a whole lot more than the week's worth of work. It's the interactions, it's the conversations, it's the friendly banter that goes on, and it's just connecting people. Time and time again, we hear that people get very, very isolated, and that's the nature of the beast with agriculture and farming in particular. People need to spend a whole lot of time on their places, making sure things are right. But when we can bring volunteers in, it brings a little bit of the outside world onto those places, and those connections and those relationships become really, really important, and really enduring relationships. Often we hear that our volunteers, when they're out on their travels, pull into particular places that they've done some work on previously, and it really is. It's such a great two-way exchange by default.
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0: That was Radio Gaga by Queen. You're listening to Country Hour Catch-Up. I'm your host for today, Elsie Adamo. Millions of dollars has been spent trying to curb populations of feral deer in South Australia. But could deer farms be putting that investment at risk? I decided to look into this topic a little bit more. Landholder Anne Dorr was at her property in the state's southeast when she spotted some unusual animals from afar.
1: We were inspecting the boundary, the fences, and to see that the tracks were in reasonable condition. And we came across the three elk. There was a bull and two cows that we spotted, much to our surprise. We've had red deer and fallow deer for a number of years on our property, and we've been part of the program to get rid of the deer over the years. We certainly were very surprised with seeing the three elk there.
0: The sighting was back in 2024, and Ms. Dorr hasn't spotted any animals since. But where did these elk come from? Last month, the Department of Primary Industries and Regions, or PIRSA, released the Feral Deer in South Australia report, examining the demography, distribution, damage and optimal culling of the animal. They found deer escaping containment from farms, or leakage, was a problem, and potentially putting at risk the multi-million dollar effort to eradicate deer in the state. It is this leakage believed to be responsible for the elk sighting, with them escaping from a nearby deer farm. The Invasive Species Council of Australia would like to see an end to deer farming in the country due to this potential for leakage. Council Chief Executive Jack Goff says the risks are just not worth the reward.
2: So there's been a report that's actually just come out from the Department of Primary Industries in South Australia and some key researchers, including at Flinders University, looking at the main causes of deer spread across South Australia. And interestingly, the number one correlatory factor is rainfall. So the deer tend not to persist in the arid areas of South Australia. But number two, and this is a long way up ahead of any of the other factors, is proximity to a deer farm. So if you're within 100 kilometres of a deer farm, much more likely to have feral deer there, which won't surprise people because, you know, the deer have to come from somewhere. But we see this around the country, and we don't need deer farming. There's enough other species for people to be farming. We've got a government-backed eradication program for deer in South Australia. We know the damage they do to our environment, to agriculture, the cost to road users, and these are not highly, you know, productive farms that have some, you know, huge market. They're essentially often hobbies for people who see them as a sort of a pet or something that's sort of a nice to have. We don't need that. Yes, you can have great regulations, and South Australia does. That's, you know, about fences. It's about ensuring ear tagging goes on. But fences break down, and this example of these four elks is a perfect example of that. They didn't turn up from, you know, they didn't fall down out of the sky. They've turned up quite close to a deer farm, and that's not unexpected, given that's one of the main ways that deer spread.
0: But PIRSA Principal Biosecurity Officer for Pest Animals, Brad Page, says ongoing leakage shouldn't be a problem at farms, and eradication efforts are not at risk.
3: This is a problem that was fixed in 2019. What we're looking at here is the result of historic farms that allowed deer to escape, or accidentally allowed deer to escape, or there might have been intentional illegal releases of deer. What has happened in 2019 is the regulations around farming were tightened up significantly back then. And what we see now is that farms are inspected every 2 years. We check their boundary fences to make sure that they're secure. All deer older than 12 months need to be tagged. And so when a deer gets out, and if it's found and typically culled outside of deer farms, then what we do is we have a look on the back of the tag and we see where it's come from. And that instantly triggers an inspection, a very close inspection of the farm from where it came.

0: growing seasons and better feed, deer aren't going to disappear out into hard country and start a population out there. They're going to hang close to the deer farms where there's feed and other herd attractions and stay put there. There are still some of us within the industry that the major portion of our income is from deer. Admittedly, a lot of the deer, when there were lots of deer farms, were part-time weekenders or professional people that wanted to dig into something trendy like the emu and the ostrich industry. But there are still people farming deer effectively. There is still a demand for the product. It's not growing like it used to. And for the Invasive Species Council to criticise us to say that we are a bunch of hobby farmers not earning our income, they're talking through their backside because they don't obviously haven't worked out that some people still get a major portion of their income from deer.
1: Primary Industries Minister Claire Scriven says there is currently no plans to change regulations around deer farming in South Australia.
2: We don't think new regulation is needed. We've been working on a collaborative basis with deer farmers. Those few who perhaps haven't necessarily been doing the right thing have certainly had action taken. And so we're certainly moving towards a better deer eradication, feral deer we're talking about, and better understanding of what is required by those deer farmers.
1: Primary Industries Minister Claire Scriven ending that story. And if you were interested in this one, you can head online, abc.net.au/rural. But that's all we have time for Country Hour Catch Up this week. To catch up on other stories you might have missed, you can always open up ABC Listen anytime and search for the South Australian Country Hour. Thank you for your company today. Bye for now.

0: Good morning, Richard Davies with ABC News. A leading polling analyst says Australia's two-party system is collapsing, with data suggesting the Greens could soon challenge Labor the way One Nation is disrupting the Liberal Party. James Wakeland reports.
1: One Nation's rising popularity has seen voters turning away from the coalition. Polling analyst and former Labor election campaigner Cos Samaras says the results are part of a structural shift away from the two major political parties.
2: It's definitely my view already collapsed. We are now in a multi-party system.
1: Mr. Samaras says data is showing a change in voting patterns, particularly when people are struggling financially. And while older Liberal voters are moving to One Nation, younger Labor supporters are going to the Greens. He says if the trend holds, the Victorian state election will show a further abandonment of the major parties.
0: An Adelaide cycling advocacy group says e-bike regulation needs to distinguish between conventional electronic push bikes and more powerful e-mobility devices. The state government will review e-mobility device laws in July. The Australian Medical Association in South Australia wants e-bikes banned for people under 16. Bike Adelaide Chair David Elliott says the organisation doesn't have a formal position on the proposal, but he says regulators need to distinguish between conventional e-bikes and what he says could be considered illegal e-motorbikes.
3: We've got a whole bunch of kids who are able online to buy an illegal motorbike or an unregistered motorbike and ride it without a licence, and so we really need to see the enforcement kind of orient around the motorbike issue, not just as an e-bike issue.
0: The ABC has learned an official ASIO threat assessment did not identify heightened risks to Hanukkah celebrations less than 2 weeks before the Bondi terrorist attack. The spy agency's December holiday threat assessment warned that religious events like Hanukkah and Christmas could be targeted by terrorists, but did not single out the Jewish festival as facing a distinct threat. Police relied on the document to guide security preparations for major events and only assigned 4 officers to the Bondi event. The Royal Commission investigating the massacre is expected to question ASIO Chief Mike Burgess next week about whether the agency acted on its own assessments of a probable terrorist attack and ongoing anti-Semitic violence. US Secretary of State Marco Rubio says President Donald Trump has a plan B ready if Tehran refuses to reopen the Strait of Hormuz. Speaking in Sweden at a meeting of NATO foreign ministers, Mr. Rubio says there's been slight progress in peace talks with Iran. Washington has rejected any idea of a maritime tolling system on the strait. Iran has proposed charging tolls on ships travelling through its waters, a practice that would breach international maritime

0: maritime laws. The U.S. Secretary of State says while he remains hopeful of a peace deal being reached with Tehran, the U.S. president is ready to take further military action against Iran.
1: And if it doesn't change, then the president's been clear he has other options. He prefers the negotiated option and having a good deal, but he himself has expressed, you know, concern that maybe that's not possible. But we're going to keep trying. I know our guys are still working on that very hard.
0: The World Health Organization is bracing for a huge increase in the number of Ebola cases in the Democratic Republic of Congo, raising the risk level to very high. The particular strain, which has no approved vaccine or treatment, has been declared an emergency of international concern by the WHO. The WHO's chief says while the number of confirmed cases is low, that's unlikely to remain the case. In sport, Fremantle has recorded a club record 10th AFL win with victory over St Kilda in Perth, while Richmond has downed Essendon at the MCG to continue round 11. Clint Wheeldon reports.
2: After an arm wrestle for three quarters, the Dockers kicked six of the final seven goals of the game to move back on top of the AFL ladder. Murphy Reid was outstanding with 30 touches and a goal. Shea Bolton put forward claims for both mark and goal of the year, and Jai Amos kicked four goals. Richmond won the annual Dreamtime at the G match, picking up their second win of the year with an 18-point victory over Essendon. Brad Scott's team is now bottom of the ladder. Both teams' injury woes have increased. Three players were taken to hospital. Bomber Andrew McGrath with a broken jaw and Archer May with a rib injury, while Tiger Tom Lynch went after the game. He had copped a knock to the larynx.
0: Checking South Australia's weather, isolated showers in the west, possibly reaching central parts in the evening. A shower or two in Port Lincoln 20, a shower or two in Port Pirie 21, cloudy in Renmark 19, cloudy in Mount Gambier 17, Broken Hill partly cloudy in 19, Adelaide cloudy with a possible shower, a top of 20, it's currently 14. ABC News.
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4: Mani nina budni gana yartana, nina padni padni ma puki mokabandu. 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Wara gana pira tiakandu, puki pira tiakandi, tarkari manku tichadlu. We are broadcasting on sacred Kaurna land. 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The spirit still lives amongst the steel, concrete, roads and lawns. Now let's recognise the Kaurna people, the language and land, and learn about the past so that we can seize our future.
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7: Good morning and welcome. Happy Volunteers Week to you. We are right at the end of it, and I'd love to hear from you. If you are a volunteer with any organisation, which one? What do you do, and what does volunteering give back to you? Please call in and tell me this morning. The phone line is 1300 222 891. You can text on 0467 922 891. As always, you can let me know what you're up to this weekend. I always love to hear from you. Before seven, we are celebrating a couple of incredible milestones. The Adelaide Symphony Orchestra has given us great music in our state for 90 years, starting here actually at the ABC in Collinswood. And we're going to meet a violinist who has been a part of the ASO for 50 of those 90 years. And so love you to stay tuned for that one. After seven, have you ever heard of the term vexatious litigant? Well, they are causing real problems in our courts and justice systems. So the state government intends to make it harder for vexatious litigants to cause problems. We'll hear what's proposed. At 8 o'clock, Sophie is in Chelsea at the Chelsea Flower Show, which is fantastic. And that means for us, the wonderful Brett Draper is stepping in to talk back gardening, and we've got a very special guest with a mini masterclass in propagation. So stay tuned for that one as well. And at 9:30, I want to hear from you about your favourite piece of furniture and the story behind it. Is it something that someone special gifted to you? Is it something that you found on the side of a road and just love? Whatever that piece of furniture is, I'd love you to tell me about it this morning. And at 10 o'clock, of course, we're playing the Saturday quiz. So a lot to stick around for this morning on our mornings and brekkie show. Love to hear from you though.

You're the most important part of the program as far as I'm concerned. The phone line 1300 222 891. If you're a volunteer, call in now and text on 0467922 and let me know where you volunteer and why you do it. I'd love to have a chat with you this morning. Thank you very much to David at Gilberton. Says you two are back in the charts with a great new song called Song for the Future. Heard it first on ABC the other night. I've never been a fan of their music, but they hit the jackpot with this one. David, I'll have a listen. Thank you. Grenwith Jones says, good morning. Have a great day. Take care. And same to you and everybody who's listening. And Arthur is going to the footy and doing some reading this weekend. Sounds like a great thing to be doing, Arthur. Thank you very much. Well, 8 minutes past six, let's start the morning with some music. While you're ringing in, you volunteers, 1300 222 891. This is Jenny Morris. She has to be loved.

0: The lovely Jenny Morris, She Has to Be Loved. I Love You, Jenny. That's from 1989. Deb Tribe with you on 891 ABC Adelaide at 13 minutes past six. I'm celebrating the end of National Volunteers Week, and let's face it, the world would not operate without volunteers. Everybody that volunteers is so crucial to keeping our society moving along, looking after and caring for people, for the environment, for our history. So if you are a volunteer, I'd love to hear your story, what you do and why you do it and what you get back from it. 1-300-222-891 is the number. Thank you to the texter who loved that song as well. Really appreciate it. Susan in Seacliff. Susan is on the line. Susan, have you just got back from the Chelsea Flower Show? Is that right?
1: Oh, bless. No, thank you. Yes. Thanks to my kind brother who collected me from the airport last night. I flew back into Adelaide about 6 o'clock, just after 6 o'clock last night. And I went to the Chelsea Flower Show on Wednesday, which was the first day it was open as such. They have two volunteering days, and I went to that on the Wednesday, the official opening day, the day that after the king had been as such. I went to that then, yes.
0: Wow, and it was called Volunteering Day, was it, for volunteers?
1: No, it wasn't Volunteering Day as such. They have would you believe they have two members' days as such. And looking at the crowd, and there was a chap I met where I was staying who was from New Zealand, and I met him over breakfast over a few days. He also went on the Thursday, and we compared notes. Pardon me, am I saying the Tuesday? I'm a bit out of days, out of sorts with my days.
0: Understandable.
1: But because I left London on the Friday to get back here on the Friday or the Thursday. Anyway, I went on the the official opening day. That was Tuesday. Pardon me. He went on the Wednesday. We compared notes over breakfast on the Thursday, and he's going, was that a members' day? There were so many people there. And I said, yes, I'd be scared to go on a non-members' day as such on a general public day with the crowd they have. But
0: and did you see Sophie? That's the important thing.
1: Oh, no, I didn't. I was looking for her, and I should have asked one of the guides where she was, because I looked and looked and couldn't find her, and I should have tried to contact her a different way. But, I did look out for her.
0: I'm sure she was very busy anyway, Susan. And the good news is I think Journey Beyond won a silver medal for their South Australian, Western Australian presentation, which is fantastic. Did you get to see that garden?
1: I did see the garden. I saw the little stuffed koala sitting in the tree, and I stayed there for a long time. I saw their silver medal, so congratulations to them.
0: Well, that's wonderful. I'm glad you had a great time, Susan. But volunteering is our subject this morning. Are you a volunteer?
1: Yes, I do things, and I've done things, I think, since my parents got us into Scouts and Brownies and that sort of thing when we were children and were born up to do that and born up to do various things. And at the moment, I join in on certain days that the community has. I also do a bit in my spare time as such with beekeeping and giving talks and judging at some of the little country shows, and as well as the Royal Show. And helping out with PIRSA and that sort of thing.
0: Oh, brilliant.
1: And I know that, you know, the world just would not operate if nothing else. There were volunteers at the Chelsea Flower Show, you know, helping people, giving them directions and doing all sorts of things. The world would not operate.
0: It would not. And what I'm interested in, because people can, if they're not already volunteer, think it's giving up your time and, you know, giving up, which time is precious, there's no doubt about it. But what do you actually get out of volunteering?
1: Oh, look, I do a lot of things. I meet lots of people. I do things with a lot of people. But, I don't know how other people feel this. I feel quite lonely at times. I do a little bit travelling, but, you learn so many new things. You talk to people you wouldn't otherwise talk to, and there are such amazing people out in the community that you get to meet them, and you get to share ideas and learn ideas and, just the things that you can learn and see and but give back to people and help people and create new ideas.
0: Well, Susan, sounds like you have been doing it all your life and you get a lot out of it, and I'm sure that all the people that you deal with get a lot from you as well. So thank you so much for sharing that, and welcome back. Hope you don't get too jet lagged.
1: Oh, look, if I've already told my cats this morning, I'm sure, look, if nothing else, I might have a nap this afternoon. But again, the amazing ASO that just contributes so much to our society. Ooh.

0: Yes, we're going to be
1: sad.
0: talking about them very shortly, Susan, so stay
1: I'll be
0: tuned.
1: seeing them tonight.
0: Oh,
1: Thank you
0: well,
1: again.
0: enjoy.
1: All right,
0: Thank
1: bye.
0: you.
1: I was meant to be coming back late today, but I actually moved it forward a day so I could go to the orchestra dinner tonight because they're just such an amazing group. So,
0: aren't they? Oh,
1: yeah.
0: Susan, that's brilliant and ties in perfectly with the story we're doing next. Lovely. Elston from Gawler. Hello, Elston.
2: Good morning, Deb. How are you?
0: Good. Now, I know where you volunteer because you are into country music.
2: That's right. And I'm the publicity officer for Wollaston Country Music Club, and I've done it for some 16, 17 years since we started.
0: And what do you get from that, Elston?
2: The enjoyment I get is to see the smile on people's faces that come along and enjoy the dancing, the line dancing, a bit of rock and roll every now and then, and just have a great day. And it's to go to Country Music Club, it's at minimal cost.
0: Yeah, exactly. And that's because volunteers run it, I'm sure. Have you got anything on this weekend, Elston?
2: Not this weekend. On the 31st of May, we're having a triple treat. We got three interstate artists, the Hoffmans, Joe Musico, and the Boys. I myself like to support other clubs, Murray Bridge.
0: Well, they've got something
2: tomorrow.
0: On this weekend, yeah.
2: Yeah, they got Synergy and Bridge Boyd. And people must not forget the Riverland Festival.
0: Yeah.
2: It goes for quite a few days. It goes from the 3rd, Wednesday the 3rd to Monday the 8th.
0: Of June.
2: And it's in the Riverland and it's around Barmer and Cobb Dobler.
0: Brilliant.
2: Where they have a lot of interstate artists.
0: Yeah.
2: And it's a good to help that community up there because I know they've been struggling over the last few years.
0: Yeah, and it's a beautiful part of the world too. Like you can go and camp there,
2: and
0: be in the middle of nature. Exactly. Elston, thank you. That's so great.
2: All right. And I urge everybody to become a volunteer. I've been a volunteer most of my life. I've achieved a couple of life memberships and different things I've been organisations I've been involved in.
0: That is brilliant. Well, well deserved, Elston. And we'll keep.
2: It's, just remember, it's not hot enough to camel up, Elston said.
0: Okay.
2: Remember?
0: So I do. Elston, you are a cracker. Thank you so much for calling in. Anne from Seaview Downs, good morning to you, Anne.
3: This beautiful, peaceful morning.
0: Oh, isn't it gorgeous? And you are a Meals
3: beautiful.
0: On Wheels volunteer, is that right?
3: Yes, I am, Deb, out of the Warradale branch here and been doing it for about 3 years. My husband and I do it each Monday and I get so much satisfaction out of it, just giving back to the people waiting for us. You know, I'll call in the morning, say, hi, Meals on Wheels, and the women go that are answering the door. And I've made so many friends, and just to see their faces when you go in and set up their meals for them and have a bit of a chat. And some might say, can you check my letterbox for me? Can you bring in my bin? And it just makes me feel so good that I can make their 10 minutes that I can stop in and drop a meal off.
0: Yeah, and, you know, you don't need a lot of interaction with other people to feel connected, and that is what you do. More than just the meal. The meal is important, of course, for nutrition, but it's the interaction with another person that might not have spoken to anybody else for the rest of the day.
3: Oh, that's so true, Deb. Some of them look so lonely, and just to see their darling faces and their, you know, their smiles and that just makes me feel so good.
0: Oh, good on you, Anne. Congratulations.
3: No, okay.
0: Happy
3: that's
0: Volunteers
3: okay.
0: Week. Thank you so much for sharing that.
3: Thanks, Deb. Have a great day.
0: Same to you, Anne, and it is a beautiful morning, as you said. Gail says, I volunteer at Monarto Safari Park. I'm a Zulu bus guide. I try to go twice a week and I'm out there today. I love telling visitors about our wonderful animals and our conservation efforts. That's great, Gail. And Chris says, I do Meals on Wheels. Sometimes we're the only contact the client has. A quick chat and a hot meal brings smiles. Exactly, Jazz. We just heard from Anne. That is so lovely. Well, we are going to go fishing in just a moment with Steve Castle. It's 22 minutes past six.
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0: Let's go fishing. The Adelaide Metro waters forecast for today. Winds northeasterly 10 to 15 knots, seas below 1 metre, swell west to southwesterly below half a metre, and the weather is cloudy. No strong wind warnings, and there's been a beautiful slither of moon in the sky, hasn't there, this week? The nights have been so clear, so dark, really great for star spotting. The tide times for Outer Harbour today, low tide was at 1:42 a.m. at 0.9 of a metre. High tide is at 7:16 this morning at 1.66 metres. Low tide again around lunchtime, 12:34 p.m. at 0.95 of a metre. And then a rather high tide at 7:26 this evening at 2.27 metres. Let's say good morning to Steve Castle, 891 ABC Adelaide Saturday Fisho. Good morning, Steve-o.
6: And good morning to you, Deb. How are you?
0: I'm good, thank you. How's your week been?
6: A little bit better this week.
0: Oh, I'm glad to hear that. Good. A little bit better is better than a little bit worse, which is
6: good. Oh, you're not wrong there.
0: You're a volunteer, Steve.
6: I was inducted into Fisheries Fish Care Volunteers in September, or Father's Day, in 1996.
0: Wow, that is a long time ago. So you have been helping out for a very long time and still doing it today.
6: Yeah. And Linny is also a life member of the Fish Care Volunteers. Now, the Fish Care Volunteers is part of the education side of fisheries. We're the ones that hand out brochures, help people understand what they're doing and how to do it properly and correctly. And it frees up the other side, which is the compliance officers, to do their job.
0: Yeah. So, you know, it's two-pronged, isn't it? Education. And then if you're, you know, not going to follow that education, you'll get pinged. Oh, good on you, Steve and Lenny. Now, we better get into fishing because it's 25 past six. So how are things looking for anglers this weekend, Steve?
6: Well, there's been a couple of things this last week which are a bit funny, well, not funny, but annoying and or disruptive. First of all, there was a dead stingray down on Brighton Beach. So I don't know why or how, but probably looking into that. And also there was a pilchard kill down at Marion Bay. Hundreds of thousands of fish washed up. But I've got someone down at fisheries looking into that, so we'll see what happens there in the future. But pilchards do die off every now and again for some unknown reason, so we'll work that out later on. Mate was down at Marion Bay fishing in his boat yesterday, and it was supposed to be low swell. It turned out to be 5 metre swell, so he got out there, he's fine, had a good time, and got back safely, so it's all good. Got a few nanny guy, but he said there's a lot of snapper around and had to get through the snapper to get any other fish, which is what we're finding with a lot of fishermen who come into the shop. About the only ones that don't catch snapper are the ones fishing up the River Murray. And the guys up there, they are having a lot of fun catching callop and carp and a few Murray cod even, catch and release Murray cod. But fantastic. They're all getting up there and having a good time. Salmon trout seems to be the best fish around Adelaide at the moment. Port Nalunga, West Lakes, North Haven, Outer Harbour, Breakwaters, Garden Island, North Arms, Sullivan's Beach, Maslin's, and even Selick's all have some small fish, but they all have some big fish as well amongst them. And even one bloke last week caught a tailor, which is not really native to South Australia, but it's sometimes it gets into the salmon schools and swims along with them. But fantastic. Blue crabs are starting to go offshore, and they probably have to wait till we get some months with an R in it again back in September. King George Whiting, there's a few out here. West Beach down to Brighton, there's a few nice spots out from there. 300 metres or so off the end of Brighton Jetty, there's a whiting spot, and they've been catching a few nice ones there. A lot of undersized ones if you're heading in the northern areas, so keep an eye on that. And there's a few bigger ones amongst them, but it's a lot of work to catch five fish. Brim is still going strong in West Lakes and the Patawalunga and North Haven. There's a lot of other fish around at the moment. The trumpeters are starting to head off, and you won't be bothered by them till next summer. Mullets seem to be around in Selix, Moana, West Lakes, Garden Island, and the spots that you'd catch a salmon trout at the same spot. Goole cockles are still on the menu, but remember the season closes 1st of June. And King George whiting, remember there's a spawning closure around the foot of the York Peninsula and Kangaroo Island. You can still catch King George whiting in our Gulf and in the Spencer Gulf, as long as you're outside of that spawning zone.
0: Right.
6: Mulloway, Salt Creek, Glenelg River, Murray Mouth, going okay. And salmon around, you can, inside that spawning zone around the York Peninsula, you can still catch other species like salmon or mullet off the rocks or beaches. So hang in there, have a bit of fun. Elliston salmon fishing competition is going to start on the 1st of June and run through to the 31st of August again this year, which is fantastic. And bear in mind the Kingston Southeast Lions Club will be starting their surf comp on the 23rd of the 1st, 27.
0: Speaking of volunteers, right there, Lions Club. Awesome, Steve. What a great wrap, as always. Well, I hope next week's even better than this week's been, even if
6: good
0: it's just by
6: thanks.
0: A little bit. Thanks.
6: Thanks, Deb.
0: Thanks,
6: have
0: Steve.
6: A good one.
0: Same to you, Steve Castle, our wonderful fisho, runs a fishing and tackle shop in Salisbury Plain. 6:30 News is up next with Richard Davies. Then we'll catch up with the Bureau of Meteorology. And if you live in SA, the chances are you've seen our wonderful ASO perform. Julie Newman was probably on the stage playing violin for you. We'll hear from her.
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10: Good morning, Richard Davies with ABC News. Hundreds of people gathered outside Parliament House last night protesting against the felling of trees to make way for the North Adelaide Golf Course redevelopment. It's the second time protesters have gathered there in 2 weeks, with the last protest attracting a crowd of more than 2,000 people. Despite many of the 600 trees already coming down, Matt Monty from the Parklands Association says the group wants to prevent this from happening again and fears the eastern parklands could be the next target. The state government says it will plant 3 new trees for every mature one it chops down. US Secretary of State Marco Rubio has warned Iran that President Donald Trump has a plan B ready if Tehran refuses to reopen the Strait of Hormuz. Speaking in Sweden at a meeting of NATO foreign ministers, Mr. Rubio says there has been slight progress in peace talks with Iran, but he's rejected any idea of a maritime tolling system on the strait. This comes after Iran proposed charging tolls on ships travelling through the waterway, a practice that would breach international maritime laws. Marco Rubio says while he remains hopeful of a peace deal being reached with Tehran, Washington is prepared to take further military action if necessary.
11: We all would love to see an agreement with Iran in which the straits are open and they abandon their nuclear ambitions and so forth. That's what we would all hope for, and that's what we're going to continue to work on. But we also have to have a plan B, and plan B is what if Iran refuses to open the straits? What if Iran decides we refuse to open the straits, we're going to own the straits, and we're going to charge tolls for it? At that point, something has to be done about it.
10: Australian activists detained as part of a Gaza aid flotilla intercepted by Israel will soon make their way home. The 11 Australians are now in Turkey amid accusations from some of the protesters that they received unacceptable treatment from their captors. Despite video of Israeli Minister Itamar Ben-Gvir taunting the activists, Israel maintains it handled them with sensitivity and that his actions are not reflective of the government. One of the Australians, Zach Schofield, says the videos are worrying.
12: Itamar Ben-Gvir's propaganda videos have taken the world by storm, producing, I think, the opposite response from what he intended. You know, he's there parading around prison grounds, explicitly mocking activists. So which side is it?
10: NATO's Secretary General is welcoming US President Donald Trump's commitment to deploy an additional 5,000 troops to Poland, despite some confusion over the pledge. Europe correspondent Catherine Diss reports.
13: The US has around 10,000 troops stationed on rotation in Poland. In a post on Truth Social, the US President Donald Trump pledged to send an additional 5,000 personnel, dispelling earlier reports he was considering cutting numbers on the ground. But it's still not clear if the troops will be in addition to what's already stationed on the ground. NATO Secretary General Mark Rutte says the announcement came as a surprise and is separate to an American drawdown of 5,000 troops from Germany following a spat with Chancellor Friedrich Merz. It comes amid a time of rising tensions within the NATO alliance and its lack of support for America's war in Iran. Catherine Diss, ABC News.
10: Officials have expressed regret after seven shipping containers filled with waste and fuel floated away on a giant iceberg in Antarctica. Antarctic reporter Jarno Gibson has the details.
14: German expeditioners had positioned the shipping containers on the edge of an ice shelf awaiting collection by a ship, but a week-long blizzard caused a section of the ice to break off. The iceberg and the containers were later located 140 kilometres away. Only some of the contents could be retrieved by helicopter. Officials believe the containers, including one with almost 10,000 litres of diesel, sank to the seabed after the iceberg disintegrated. The details of the unusual incident, which occurred in January, were revealed in a report tabled at this week's annual meeting of Antarctic Treaty Nations.
10: In the AFL, Crows forward Riley Thilthorpe has copped a one-match suspension for striking another player during the team's loss to Hawthorn. Thilthorpe was cited for striking Hawks ruckman Lloyd Meek in the last quarter. Crows teammate Josh Rochelli also caught the attention of the match review officer and has been fined $1,000 for staging in the second quarter. Taking a look at South Australia's weather, isolated showers in the west possibly reaching central parts in the evening. A shower or two is expected in Port Lincoln with a top of 20, a shower or two in Port Pirie 21, cloudy in Renmark 19, cloudy in Mount Gambier 17, partly cloudy in Broken Hill 19. Adelaide, cloudy with a possible shower today, heading for a top of 20, it's currently 13.5, tomorrow showers and 19. ABC News.
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0: Hello, Saturday. Good morning to you. We are going to celebrate a couple of incredible milestones in this half hour. The Adelaide Symphony Orchestra has given us great music in our state for 90 years, and it all began here at the ABC Studios in Collinswood. We're going to meet violinist Julie Newman, who's been a part of the ASO for 50 of those 90 years. I'm looking forward to that. I hope she'll play a little bit of something for us as well. If you've had the same job for a very long time, call in or text and let us know. Phone 1300 222 891 or text 0467 922 891. On the text line, we were talking about volunteers in the first half hour today. And Susan says, the world is full of such amazing people you get to meet, which is why I volunteer, as well as my dear mother who taught us as small children to simply volunteer. Exactly, great thing to do. And thank you to Kath, who says, my dear mother-in-law Judy has just given up volunteering after more than 50 years with Meals on Wheels Barossa. She was a guest of the Governor on her 50th year in recognition of volunteers. Kath, that is lovely to hear. Thank you so much. What is happening around Adelaide on this weekend? Well, of course, the South Australian History Festival still continues for the month of May, the theme of connections, which is what we were talking about with volunteering. The German Film Festival continues until the 27th of May. State Theatre SA's wonderful production of Oscar Wilde's classic, The Importance of Being Earnest, is on at the Dunstan Playhouse until the 30th of May. And Art, starring Damon Herriman, Richard Roxburgh and Toby Schmitz, which is great fun, is on at Her Majesty's Theatre only today and tomorrow. I think there are matinee and evening performances both days. In Art, David Roche Gallery is celebrating 10 years with a free exhibition, Making Old New, DRG 10th Anniversary Essay Craft and Design Reimagine the Collection. And it's opening today on Melbourne Street in North Adelaide. We're going to hear about it later this morning. And as we heard from Elston this morning, if you like country music, you can head to the Murray Bridge Country Music Show tomorrow at the Imperial Football Club Rooms on Adelaide Road, Murray Bridge, from 11 till 4 with Synergy and Bidge Boyd. Food and drinks available. So be a part of that if you love your country music. And for family, the Camp Quality Convoy Adelaide is shifting gears this year as a result of

0: fuel supply uncertainty with a community fundraiser from 10 to 1:30 at Victoria Park tomorrow. There's a free truck show and shine, food, rides, face painting and entertainment. There's an inaugural truck pool challenge from 11 till 1 and the big honk for little kids at 1:30. Further afield, the Clare Valley Gourmet Festival runs from the 15th to the 18th of May. And there is a gourmet bus, I think, that's making things a little bit easier as well. And on the line, we've got Cynthia Meredith from the Adelaide Hills Hand Spinners and Weavers Guild. Good morning, Cynthia.
1: Hi, Deb. How's things?
0: Very well, thank you. And you've got your open day today.
1: That's right, yes. And it's a come and try opportunity for people to come and try spinning, weaving and carding, which are sort of skills that have been around for a long time. So the day is between 10 and 3, and it's at Little Hampton Peace Memorial Hall, which is just a little way up the freeway, not far. I live down on the plain, so I go up there to join with some very friendly, creative people who do all of those things. So there'll be opportunities to purchase some specially handmade items, also to look at the displays, buy fleece. And if you're ready for lunch, you can have a light lunch of soup that's been handmade, or, you know, homemade, I should say, soup and a roll for $8, or morning or afternoon couple with a plate of cakes for $8. So you've got a chance to spend a bit of time up there and have a look at all the things that are available. There'll be a door prize. It's free entry. So come bring the family and have a good time and chat to some of the people that do some wonderful, wonderful craft.
0: Yeah, and I'm so glad, sorry, let me get it out, that you're keeping, these old traditions alive, because we are so disconnected from what we wear these days and where it comes from.
1: Right.
0: So it's really nice to see somebody actually taking, you know, the wool and spinning it and then creating something beautiful from it.
1: Lovely. Yes. Well, when I was visiting the UK, I went to the Isle of Wight, and at Osborne House, which was Queen Victoria's summer residence, there was her spinning wheel, which I was delighted to take a photo of. So way back from Queen Victoria till now, we still do it. And it's lovely to see it happening and to have a chance to do that. I managed to spin when I was in Canada and in the UK. So I'm not a brilliant spinner, but I have found the love of it. It's a peaceful, wonderful opportunity to just sit and do something, you know, slow, if you like.
0: It's slow and meditative and something that is meaningful, because you're creating something from nature. Well, that is beautiful. If you are keen to be a part of that, so it's at the, did you say, Little Hampton Memorial Peace Hall today from 10 until 3.
1: That's right. Free entry, door prize. We've actually got a raffle going too, and the proceeds of that are going to the mobile food hub in the hills. So,
0: great.
1: That's always good.
0: Well,
1: lots of handmade prizes. So
0: I hope you and all the Adelaide Hills hand spinners and weavers have an excellent day and you get lots of new members.
1: Thank you very much, Deb. Lovely to chat to
0: you. Yeah, lovely to chat to you, Cynthia. Thank you so much. Cynthia Meredith, Vice President of that organisation. And thank you from Layla, who says the Cape Jervis Community Club is holding a fete at Ranford Street today from 10 until 3 with free face painting stalls, animal nursery and a good old-fashioned Devonshire tea. Gee, I love those. It's being held in conjunction with a Mallee Mower Racing Day today. That is brilliant. And Darian says there's a car boot sale, Chat and Chew Cafe, lots of homemade fresh-baked goodies at St Martin's Anglican Church, Op Shop, Corner Gorge and Lower North East Roads, Campbelltown. I imagine it's today from 8 until 12 to help support Backpacks for Homeless Youth and a domestic violence shelter. That's great, Darian. Hope you get lots of people there. And Tony in the ACT says the Lions Club International Convention is open to the public today and tomorrow at the Goyder Pavilion in the Adelaide Showgrounds. Thanks, Tony. That's great to hear as well. Well, Michael Efron is the duty forecaster at the Bureau of Meteorology. Good morning, Michael.
2: Good morning, Deb.
0: Gee, we've had a beautiful, clear week. Great skies, quite dark with a slither of moon. Got a bit of rain coming this weekend, though.
2: That's right. Although today we're looking at mostly settled conditions, sitting on around 13 degrees at the moment. Mostly cloudy conditions. There is a slight chance of a shower, generally through the afternoon and evening. But even then, I don't think there'll be too much out of that. A mild top of 20 degrees expected today, but a different story on Sunday, still relatively mild, up to 19 degrees, but we will see showers developing through the late morning and into the afternoon, then easing at night, looking at around 5, maybe up to 10 millimetres out of that activity. So pretty wet conditions through the late morning and afternoon on Sunday. Into the working week, we'll see just a couple of showers each day and temperatures not varying a great deal. We're going to see tops Monday through to Friday of 19 degrees, wow. Overnight lows around 10 or 12 degrees as well. So a little bit unsettled throughout the week with a couple of showers around, but I think tomorrow is certainly the wettest day in the next week, but easing a little bit as we get into the working week.
0: How unusual is it to have a prediction of 6 days straight, the same temperature of 19 degrees?
2: Yeah, a little bit unusual, although once we see those forecasts updated later this morning, we might see that changing slightly, but certainly not varying a great deal. But I think once we're into next weekend, we will see those temperatures dropping a little bit more with that wintry pattern starting to develop.
0: Okay, great. Well, we're not knocking the rain here in South Australia, Michael. So thanks very much for the good news. Appreciate you joining us this morning.
2: Thanks, Deb.
0: Thank you. Michael Efron, duty forecaster at the Bureau of Meteorology. Well, we are going to hear in just a moment from Julie Newman. Now, she has been for 50 years with the ASO, and it is celebrating 90 years this year. So I'm really looking forward to seeing her. She's getting into the studio now. She's got her violin with her, so we're going to ask her to play a little bit for us. It is 7:15.
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0: I just love this song. Any chance I get to play it, I really enjoy it. And it came out so many years ago. Let me have a look. 1969. This is George Baker Selection and Little Green Bag.

0: That song doesn't make you feel good. I don't know what would. That is Little Green Bag by George Baker Selection. Thank you to Tam. Says great song choice and enjoyed that very much. Well, at 10 minutes to 7, let's keep talking music because the Adelaide Symphony Orchestra, the ASO, we know and love it, has been part of South Australia's cultural identity for 90 years this year. And violinist Julie Newman has been a part of it for 50 of those 90 years. Welcome to the studio, Julie.
1: Thank you very much, Deb.
0: Great to have you here. Now, you were born in Adelaide, educated at Woodlands, and it was your mum who got you into playing violin.
1: Yes, she had been a pianist in her day and went through the conservatorium and all that sort of stuff, and then met Dad and sort of dropped all that, but went into the business and ran the business but kept it through, kept her playing going, and had continued lessons when she had us kids and all that sort of thing. So yeah, she was quite well into it.
0: Oh, how fantastic! And you've got an identical twin sister, Jennifer, and you both were trained. So who did you start with?
1: Just a school sort of level teacher, Don Oates, and then we went to our first national music camp at 14. And decided, right, want to play in an orchestra. This is fantastic. That was the beginning of the whole thing, changing teachers and having a very strong direction on what we wanted to do when leaving school.
0: So who was your teacher then?
1: We then auditioned to who was then the concertmaster of the ASO, Robert Cooper, and continued with him for 7 years.
0: And the ASO is here at the ABC in Collinswood.
1: Yes, we've had many lessons here.
0: Welcome back. The ABC used to run the symphony orchestras in each of the capital cities.
1: They did, yes. I don't know whether it was from their inception. I don't know about the history of that, but definitely when I joined.
0: Oh, wonderful. So you would have been playing in the orchestral studio here, the beautiful 70s orchestral studio.
1: For a long, long time, yeah.
0: And well, I think 25 years ago, the ASO moved out into its own premises.
1: I believe it was around 2001, somewhere around there. Mm.
0: And is that to the place that you are currently based on, Hindley Street?
1: In Granger Studio, yeah.
0: Right, which it was an old, was that old West's Theatre?
1: I think it has been, or maybe a skating rink at some stage. Or
0: I know it was Sinatra's nightclub for a while. Yes, I saw Red Gum play there actually back in the 80s before you moved in. So tell us how you came to join the ASO and what that experience has been like for you.
1: Well, I suppose taking lessons with Bob Cooper was always our intention to want to join the ASO. That was the main goal in mind. So we just worked in that direction and continued with going on national music camps and AYOs and getting all that experience as well and just developing towards being an orchestral player.
0: So both you and your twin sister, were given places as violinists?
1: Yes, yes.
0: How wonderful. What an incredible experience to share.
1: Yeah, we certainly didn't play anything else.
0: And so what's it like playing in a symphony orchestra? I mean, people think it's very collaborative, which of course it is. You're part of a huge team. But you do have to learn all of the pieces independently and individually, don't you?
1: Yes.
0: At home, so it's quite lonely.
1: For sure, particularly if it's a new repertoire, which we still have put in front of us from time to time. So, yeah, there's always that or a difficult work, and you've got to be well prepared for the first rehearsal.

0: Council?
1: Yes, well, I heard an artist from Blur, who is a British pop band, saying that he can't believe how great our symphony orchestras are here in Australia, that you just turn up and he said everybody plays perfectly. Like you have one rehearsal and then bang, it's on.
0: Yeah,
1: and,
0: yeah.
1: You know, that's an incredible responsibility, isn't it?
0: Mm. Yes, yes, we did that not that long ago. We just had a day and a half's rehearsal and the concert that night and straight into it.
1: Mm. So 50 years is a huge career to look back upon. What are some of your favourite moments from that half a century with the ASO?
0: Oh, I suppose having the opportunity, or given the opportunity, to play under great conductors and soloists, visiting soloists and conductors is always a huge highlight. And
1: any particular highlights that stands out to you?
0: Oh, gosh. Jesse Norman, a vocalist, was, this is back in the ABC days, sort of not so recently, and Seiji Izawa, which was not with the ASO, but over at Tanglewood, and
1: Tanglewood. Sorry, you need to explain that to us.
0: Oh, Tanglewood's the summer home of the Boston Symphony Orchestra. So both Jenny and I were there for the summer, as fellowships, under the fellowship program, and then we went to Eastman to do our first year master's program.
1: Wow.
0: In Rochester, New York.
1: Yeah. Gee, so it's taken you around the world.
0: Oh, it has, absolutely, yeah, with all the tours of ASO and the AYOs and all that sort of stuff, yeah, absolutely.
1: Well, you have to know so much. There are all the established repertoires and, as you said, the new ones that are thrown at you and that you have to learn and then come together just on that night. Out of all of the pieces that you play, do you have a favourite piece that you really, really enjoy? Maybe the music takes you somewhere else, or if there is another reason why you love it technically?
0: Not really. I just enjoy pretty well most things, but I suppose playing something like Verdi's Requiem, which is a huge work, and, you know, the four soloists and a big massive choir is quite moving playing. Big major works like that.
1: Yeah, well, music, it speaks to the soul, doesn't it? And it's a universal language. So yeah. It doesn't matter where you come from, you understand the power of that emotion in the Requiem. Well, you've brought your instrument in. I'm so pleased to see. Are you able to play us just a little bit of something and explain what you're going to play for us, please?
0: Oh, look, I'll just play the first couple of lines of the Brook Violin Concerto.
1: Why did you choose that?
0: I played it many years ago as a student.
1: So it's taking you back the full circle of 50 years.
0: Yeah. I played it as a soloist with the WOSO, Western Australian Symphony Orchestra, and also the slow movement many years ago with the Sydney Symphony Orchestra under an ABC program that was called Capriccio.
1: Right.
0: And every week they had a different sort of person interviewing and being featured, and the person that was on my program was Don Dunstan years ago.
1: Wow.
0: Yeah.
1: Well, Julie, take it away for us, please. We'll just get a tiny taste of Julie's talent. Far away. Do whatever you're comfortable doing. Julie's just getting set up here so she can play.

0: I did tune up out there, but it's...
1: No, it's out of tune, so yeah, that's the nature of the instrument. This is what we hear when we come in for the ASO and everybody's getting tuned before the conductor walks out.

0: Wow, that is amazing, Julian. The look of concentration on your face when you play that was absolutely fantastic. Thank you so much.
1: Thank you.
0: And well, look, congratulations to you.

0: photograph of a beautiful rose by a friend on Hindmarsh Island during the week. It's a Mr. Lincoln, which is my favourite rose, says to all of us, have a great day and weekend. And shout out to my work friends this week who are homesick, to everyone who's unwell and listening at the moment. I hope you get better. And thanks, Trucker Pete, says, so full of admiration for Julie. Thousands of hours of disciplined practice required to be a professional musician. Sorry, Trucker Pete, you are so right. There is no doubt about that. 7 o'clock news is coming up very quickly with Richard Davies. After that, have you heard the term vexatious litigant? They are causing real problems in our court system, and the state government intends to make it harder for vexatious litigants to create problems. I'd love to hear your views on our conversation. The phone line 1300 222 891, the text line 0467 922 891.
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0: claims Australia's two-party political system is collapsing, calls for an e-bike ban for under-16s in South Australia, and Port's stand-in captain set to play his 150th game tonight. Good morning, Richard Davies in Adelaide with ABC News. A leading polling analyst says Australia's two-party system is collapsing, with data suggesting the Greens could soon challenge Labor the way One Nation is disrupting the Liberal Party. James Wakelin explains.
1: One Nation's rising popularity has seen voters turning away from the coalition. Polling analyst and former Labor election campaigner Cos Samaras says the results are part of a structural shift away from the two major political parties.
2: It's definitely my view, already collapsed. We are now in a multi-party system.
1: Mr. Samaras says data is showing a change in voting patterns, particularly when people are struggling financially. And while older Liberal voters are moving to One Nation, younger Labor supporters are going to the Greens. He says if the trend holds, the Victorian state election will show a further abandonment of the major parties.
0: An Adelaide cycling advocacy group says e-bike regulation needs to distinguish between conventional electronic push bikes and more powerful e-mobility devices. The state government will review e-mobility device laws in July. The Australian Medical Association in South Australia wants e-bikes banned for people under 16. Bike Adelaide Chair David Elliott says the organisation doesn't have a formal position on the proposal, but he says regulators need to distinguish between conventional e-bikes and what he says could be considered illegal e-motorbikes.
3: We've got a whole bunch of kids who are able online to buy an illegal motorbike or an unregistered motorbike and ride it without a licence. And so we really need to see the enforcement kind of orient around the motorbike issue, not just as an e-bike issue.
0: Hundreds of people gathered outside Parliament House last night protesting against the felling of trees to make way for the North Adelaide Golf Course redevelopment. Brianna Fiore reports.
4: It's the second time protesters have gathered on the steps of Parliament in 2 weeks, with the last protest attracting a crowd of more than 2,000 people. There was also a strong police presence at the site. Despite many of the 600 trees already coming down, Matt Monty from the Parklands Association says the group wants to prevent this from happening again, and fears the eastern parklands could be the next target. The state government says it will plant 3 new trees for every mature one it chops down due to the golf course redevelopment. The Parklands Association is encouraging protests to be peaceful.
0: An ABC investigation can reveal that an ASIO threat assessment less than 2 weeks before the Bondi attack failed to identify heightened risks to Hanukkah celebrations. Sean Rubenstein Dunlop has this exclusive story.
5: In its annual holiday season threat assessment, the intelligence agency warned that religious festivals like Hanukkah and Christmas could be targeted by terrorists. The ABC has learned the assessment didn't single out any elevated risks to Hanukkah events, even though ASIO had declared anti-Semitism its top priority in terms of threat to life. Police relied on the document to guide security preparations for major events. They only assigned 4 officers to the Bondi Hanukkah event, even though the Jewish community had warned of a heightened terror risk. ASIO Chief Mike Burgess is expected to be questioned next week at the Royal Commission public hearings.
0: Australia has joined the UK, France and other nations

0: Christians in pressing Israel to stop its takeover of the occupied West Bank. Global Affairs editor Laura Tingle reports from Jerusalem.
1: In recent months, Israel has accelerated its takeover of the occupied West Bank through increased settler violence, land seizures and new laws on ownership and archaeology, steadily transforming occupation into annexation. Overnight, Australia joined eight other nations in condemning these actions as serious breaches of international law, urging businesses not to bid for construction work in the settlements. The joint statement calls on Israel to end settlement expansion, relinquish administrative powers, and investigate the actions of its defence forces. The statement comes as members of the Israeli government openly call for West Bank annexation and the forcible displacement of its Palestinian population. Laura Tingle, ABC News, Jerusalem.
0: US Secretary of State Marco Rubio says there's been slight progress in peace talks with Iran, but has rejected any idea of a maritime tolling system on the Strait of Hormuz. Iran has proposed charging tolls on ships travelling through its waters, a practice that would breach international maritime laws. Speaking in Sweden ahead of a meeting of NATO foreign ministers, Mr. Rubio says it would set a precedent and cannot happen.
2: If that were to happen in the Straits of Hormuz, it will happen in five other places around the world. Why would countries all over the world say, well, we want to do this too? Not to mention how vital and critical that strait is to every country represented here today, but frankly to countries not represented here today, particularly the Indo-Pacific.
0: NATO's Secretary General is welcoming US President Donald Trump's commitment to deploy an additional 5,000 troops to Poland, despite some confusion over the pledge. Europe correspondent Catherine Diss reports.
3: The US has around 10,000 troops stationed on rotation in Poland. In a post on Truth Social, the US President Donald Trump pledged to send an additional 5,000 personnel, dispelling earlier reports he was considering cutting numbers on the ground. But it's still not clear if the troops will be in addition to what's already stationed on the ground. NATO Secretary General Mark Rutte says the announcement came as a surprise and is separate to an American drawdown of 5,000 troops from Germany following a spat with Chancellor Friedrich Merz. It comes amid a time of rising tensions within the NATO alliance and its lack of support for America's war in Iran. Catherine Diss, ABC News.
0: Russia's president has ordered the military to prepare options for retaliation after a Ukrainian drone attack on a building in a Russian-occupied part of eastern Ukraine. Russia says six people have died in the strike on a student dormitory and is accusing Ukraine of terrorism. Ukraine claims the building was being used by a Russian drone command unit, but Vladimir Putin refutes that suggestion.
4: I would like to emphasize this is important. There are no military facilities, special services facilities, or related facilities near the accommodation. So there is no reason to suggest that the missiles hit the building as a result of our air defense or electronic warfare systems.
0: The World Health Organization has raised the risk of Ebola virus turning into a national outbreak in the Democratic Republic of Congo to very high. Tim Wharton reports.
5: So far, 82 cases of Ebola have been confirmed in the Congo, with seven confirmed deaths, but that is likely to rise significantly, with almost 750 suspected cases being reported. The particular strain of the virus has no approved vaccine or treatment and has been declared an emergency of international concern by the World Health Organization. Measures have been taken in neighbouring Uganda, including intense contact tracing and cancellation of mass gatherings, and the WHO says this appears to have been effective in reducing the spread of the virus. The WHO's chief scientist, Sylvie Briand, says an antiviral treatment called obeldesivir could be used among Ebola contacts to prevent them contracting the disease.
0: US financial markets have ended the week on a higher note. The Dow Jones is up a little over 0.5%. The S&P 500 and the NASDAQ have also risen. Brent crude is slightly higher at $103 a barrel, and the Australian dollar is buying 71.2 US cents. In sport, Port Adelaide stand-in captain Zach Butters is set to play his 150th game at home against Carlton tonight. Coach Josh Carr says he's super impressed by Butters and has enjoyed watching him grow over the years. The Power will be looking to re-sign the star midfielder at the end of the season, but he's not made a decision on his future. Carr says Butters has been a big part in building a positive culture at Port Adelaide.
6: I'm super impressed. He plays the game one way, he trains one way. He only knows one way to play footy, so it's been a pleasure to coach.
0: Now with more sport, here's Daniel Garb.
7: Fremantle has surged late to claim a club record 10th consecutive AFL win with a 30-point victory over St Kilda at Perth Stadium last night. Murphy Reid starred once more for the Dockers while Jai Amos kicked four goals and Pat Voss three.

0: Fremantle move to the top of the ladder with a 104-74 point win. Sydney can reclaim top spot today, though, with victory over Geelong. Richmond has claimed just its second win of the season while piling yet more pain on the embattled Bombers and resigning Essendon to bottom place on the ladder. The Dons lost Sam Durham, Andy McGrath and Matt Guelfi to injuries before halftime in the 74-56 point loss that will only serve to increase the pressure on embattled coach Brad Scott. This afternoon, Collingwood great Scott Pendlebury will make history by breaking the all-time AFL games played record when he runs out for the 433rd time as the Magpies host West Coast at the MCG. And tonight, the A-League Grand Final will take place in New Zealand with Auckland in just their second season hosting Sydney FC, who are going for a record-extending sixth championship in the season decider.
1: To the weather, isolated showers in the west, possibly reaching central parts in the evening. Port Lincoln 20, Port Pirie 21, Renmark 19, Mount Gambier 17. Adelaide, cloudy with a possible shower, a top of 20. It's currently 14.7. Tomorrow, showers and 19. ABC News.
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5: You most certainly are welcome. Happy Saturday to you. We're going to be talking about vexatious litigants. They are causing real problems in our courts, and the state government intends to introduce reforms to make it harder for that to happen. We will speak with Deputy Premier and Attorney General Kaya Ma in just a moment. I'd love you to join us with a comment or question. The phone line is 1300 222 891. The text line 0467 922 891. We've been talking about celebrating volunteers. This is the end of National Volunteers Week, and Carl from Klemzig has called in. Good morning, Carl.
6: Good morning, Deb. How are you?
5: I'm very well, thank you. Now, you want to talk about Operation Flinders.
6: Yes, I've been retired for 10 years and got introduced to Operation Flinders, and it's kept me very busy for the last 10 years. And just a sideline, I actually volunteer with Jenny and Julie at Operation Flinders.
5: So Julie Newman, who was in the studio before 7 playing her beautiful violin for us.
6: That's correct. Yes.
5: So Jenny and Julie have been volunteers with Operation Flinders for ages, haven't they?
6: Absolutely, yes.
5: Oh, that is great to hear. Well, I know what great work you do and how important it is. So it does transform the lives of young people through those remote outback adventure programs. So congratulations to you, Carl, and to everybody involved in Operation Flinders and just quietly everybody who volunteers, because they keep our society functioning, don't they?
6: Correct.
5: What do you get out of it, Carl, personally?
6: Well, when I retired, I didn't know what I was going to do. I was going to do Meals on Wheels, and someone introduced me to Operation Flinders. And what it's done is used all my talents and taught me a lot more talents. And I've met all these wonderful people who are very good friends of mine now. And we just get so much out of it, you know, and it's a beautiful, beautiful place to go.
5: Yeah, yeah.
6: Flinders at the moment is so green and so wet. There's water everywhere. And it's the most beautiful place you want to go to.
5: Autumn in the Flinders Ranges is amazing. Yeah. Carl, that is gorgeous. You're upskilled, you're socially connected, you're at one with nature. That's a pretty good result from volunteering. Thank you very much for sharing that.
6: All right. No worries. Thank you, Deb.
5: Thank you. And I understand, thank you, Emma, that Operation Flinders has over 350 volunteers, so congratulations to everybody who volunteers. Colette from Clearview says, the morning's walk in cool, calm darkness through the cemetery before a weekend of paperwork ahead. Bah! Preparing a winter-warming soup, smoked bacon bones about to be placed in the pressure cooker. Sounds delicious, Colette. Smells gorgeous, nice and warm while you do your paperwork. Julian Prospect says, just brewing my coffee, wishing you a great ad show and a fantastic day. Julie, straight back at you and to everyone listening. And thank you to Beck, who sent through the most stunning picture looking into Victor Harbour from Whalers, taken by Nikki the other night. It is gorgeous. It's 13 minutes past 7. It's said that justice delayed is justice denied. And in South Australia, our court system is under severe stress. And that pressure has been increased by the time and resources

0: is needed to deal with vexatious litigants. Well, the state government plans to give courts greater powers to declare individuals as vexatious litigants. To tell us more, we're joined by Deputy Premier and Attorney General Kaya Ma. Good morning, Deputy Premier.
1: Good morning, Deb.
0: What is the definition of a vexatious litigant?
1: Yeah, so vexatious litigants are individuals who frequently institute legal proceedings without any merit or basis for doing so. And sometimes that's just designed to clog up the system. But even worse, sometimes it's designed to harass, intimidate or annoy people. And we see it in a couple of different areas. That, you know, the Royal Commission that Natasha Stott-Despoja did into family sexual and domestic violence looked at perpetrators of this sort of violence who do things like try for intervention orders against the victim themselves as a way of re-traumatising. And we see it in harassing other individuals. And also we're seeing a huge rise with the what we're sort of calling so-called sovereign citizen movement, where people don't think laws apply to them, institute really frivolous lawsuits, you know, against individuals, against police, even against judges and magistrates themselves.
0: And I imagine that that even if they are people that are brought before the court by the court itself, there can be problems in terms of resources and dealing with difficult litigants as well. But it's very serious when it's being used to perpetuate domestic, family and sexual violence. Has there been any estimate by the court's authority as to the percentage of resources that are being used in dealing with vexatious litigants these days?
1: Yeah, we don't have exact figures, but I know from, you know, the heads of all jurisdictions, you know, whether it be, you know, from the Supreme Court, the Employment Tribunal, the Magistrates Court, are saying it's getting a lot more often and a lot more complex. And one thing that the courts have talked to me about is, you know, in days gone by, you know, these sorts of applications might have been, you know, 2 pages of handwritten scribble, which were easily discernible and understood as vexatious litigation. But nowadays, you can get 60, 70 pages, even 5 kilos of AI documents, you know, ChatGPT just spitting out, you know, cases that superficially look like they might have something to them, but are completely unmeritorious.
0: Are you able to give us any examples of the sorts of baseless claims that are being made?
1: Sure. There's a, well, very famously, Desi Freeman, who killed a couple of police in Northern Victoria recently. You know, many of your listeners will remember that case, was engaged in trying to say that speeding fines didn't apply to him. You know, the idea that the courts don't have any authority over individuals is something that's become more prominent in the sovereign citizens movement. And it goes hand in hand with some of this really sinister anti-authority stuff that we saw play out terribly in Victoria.
0: Yes, that was absolutely appalling and shocking, extremely. In terms of vexatious litigants and the law, how long have they existed on our books, and how long has it been since they've been reformed, or the whole area around vexatious litigation has been reformed?
1: Yeah, good question. So every state and territory around Australia has some sort of scheme and an ability for courts to declare someone a vexatious litigant and take action. We've had this in South Australia since 1935, so close on a century, but without any real reform to the system in nearly 100 years. So that's what this legislation that's now before Parliament will do. It'll make it easier for courts to declare someone a vexatious litigant. At the moment, they can't do it of their own volition. Someone has to make an application. This will allow courts to do it from their own volition. They'll be able to take into account any proceedings in any tribunal or court in South Australia, or indeed from anywhere else around the country. And it'll give courts a much wider a range of orders that they can make in relation to vexatious litigants, including, and will be the only place in Australia that they will be able to issue, courts will be able to issue intervention orders in extreme cases for vexatious litigants if they're using the legal system to harass others.
0: What does intervention orders mean?
1: For example, in the domestic violence setting, if there's a perpetrator that's using the court system to continue to harass and victimise and take vexatious proceedings out against people, the court will, but one of the things they'll be able to do is order someone that they're not allowed to go within a certain distance of the person that they're victimising.
0: Has the state government consulted widely on these reforms prior to introducing them to Parliament?
1: Yeah, we have. We actually started consulting on this before the last state election with legal bodies, with the courts, and with those who use the legal system frequently.
0: So what happens if you are declared a vexatious litigant? Do you lose all your legal rights? How does it actually work?
1: It's a real balance. You don't want it so that someone can never take proceedings. Everyone has to have some level of access to the justice system. Typically, if you're declared a vexatious litigant, you won't be able to institute proceedings without the permission of the court. So before you can actually institute proceedings, you've got to get permission in the court to do so, to make sure that if you have a history of these unmeritorious claims clogging up the system, or worse, harassing or intimidating people, you need court permission to institute further claims.
0: Right. On the text line 0467922891, this texter says, I have recently been subjected to harassment via a vexatious litigant. It's extremely distressing, and I welcome any changes to the court system to prevent other people from being subjected to this upsetting and unnecessary behaviour. And Libby asks the question, do vexatious litigants receive and use free lawyers via a legal services commission?
1: I doubt it very much. For the Legal Services Commission to assess someone, that there has to be merit in the claim that's making. So I doubt it very much that someone would get publicly funded representation like that if it was a vexatious claim.
0: And what about...
1: It almost always tends to be self-represented people doing this.
0: Okay. What about the welfare of the judicial staff and court staff who have to deal with sometimes very unreasonable and perhaps even intimidating and threatening people? Are there going to be extra resources provided to them in budget terms?
1: Well, this will hopefully free up resources. The idea of this is to free up resources in the courts that are clogged up in some respects with this vexatious litigation. But there's enough further pieces of work that's ongoing in terms of that safety at work for people working in the court system. We are seeing, for example, with simple speeding fines, you might get a dozen or two people turn up supporting a sovereign citizen movement type thing and clogging up and being quite intimidating in the court. So that is something we're looking at too.
0: And in terms of support in the parliament, is it a piece of legislation you think is going to go through? Do you have support? And if so, when do you think the changes will come into effect?
1: I introduced it to parliament on Thursday just gone, so a few days ago. Over the next couple of months when parliament sits, it'll be debated. I can't imagine it's going to be opposed, Deb. It's a pretty sensible reform. It aims to help our court system operate more effectively, but even more importantly,

0: guest is Khaya Ma, Deputy Premier and Attorney General. If I might just move to a different matter, please, Deputy Premier, and a sad matter, and that is the death of Aboriginal leader and educator Professor Peter Buckskin.
1: Yeah, Peter Buckskin's been a trailblazer, a leader in South Australia, a Noorunga man from the York Peninsula, started his career as a teacher, I think in the Pilbara in WA, but rose to be one of the world's foremost experts in Indigenous education, and led the South Australian Department for Aboriginal Affairs for quite some time, brought the World Indigenous Peoples Education Conference to Adelaide a couple of years ago. Had a huge influence on a lot of things, and yeah, I've been fortunate to know Peter for a bit more than a quarter of a century and worked very closely with him. He passed away on Thursday night, and I think a lot of people whose lives he's touched will be deeply saddened.
0: Absolutely. I've had the pleasure of speaking with Peter and his incredible work around Aboriginal education and, in fact, around SA's voice to Parliament as well. And it is very sad. So condolences certainly to you and to his family and friends. What do you think the legacy is that Professor Peter Buckskin will leave here in South Australia?
1: Without a doubt, the quality and the access to education for Aboriginal kids in South Australia has been significantly improved for the life that Peter's led and the work that he's done. And as you said, he's influenced so many other areas. When we had the legislation for our First Nations Voice to Parliament, there were a few of us that sat down with Peter, went line by line through that, and he gave his views and helped improve that as well. But he was also, for a bit over 10 years, the co-chair of Reconciliation South Australia. So did an amazing amount of work in creating that understanding between Aboriginal and non-Aboriginal Australians. And we have the annual breakfast, Deb, on, I think it's Tuesday morning next week for Reconciliation Week, where 5,000 people will attend. It's the biggest event of its kind in Australia, and I'm sure there'll be a lot said about Peter Buckskin.
0: I hope so. What an incredible legacy he leaves behind. Vale to Professor Peter Buckskin, PSM, and certainly, as I said, sympathy to everybody who has lost him from their life. Well, Deputy Premier and Attorney General Khaya Ma, thank you very much for your time this morning.
1: Thanks, Deb.
0: It is 23 minutes past 7, Deb Tribe, with you this morning. George on the text line says, what about a persistent cohort of activists and politicians reintroducing a bill repeatedly seeking to change a law, abortion, when most of the population accepts the current lawful arrangements? Seems to be an unproductive, disruptive use of government and therefore vexatious. George, I don't think that is what is targeted in this legislation. It is definitely about our courts system. But thank you very much for your text. The text line 0467 922 891.
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0: We've been celebrating National Volunteers Week. It ends this weekend, and Darcy from Brooklyn Park on the text line says, I've been doing Meals on Wheels for the Greek Welfare Centre for 30 years. Darcy, that is sensational. Thank you so much for being so involved in your community. We really, really appreciate it. As I've said quite a few times this morning, and I'll keep saying it, we couldn't function as a society without volunteers. Well, let's hear some music. This one from 1991, bit of CC Peniston. Get your toes tapping. Finally,

0: Bit of CC Peniston. And finally, thank you to Frosty on the text line. Says the piano orchestration in this song pops. Doesn't it, Frosty? Doesn't it? Deb Tribe with you this morning. 7:30 News with Richard Davies coming up next. And after that, it's very hard to survive in the world of the arts. So it's wonderful to successfully celebrate a wonderful gallery that has lasted 10 years. And you are actually invited to the celebration. So we'll find out more about David Roche Gallery before 8. We'll also catch up with our police and get the latest news for you as well. All of that coming up for you ahead.
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2: Good morning, Richard Davies with ABC News. The Australian Medical Association is calling for a ban on under-16s using motorised electric vehicles. The AMA's SA president, Peter Subramaniam, says doctors are reporting people presenting to emergency departments with severe injuries. The state government says age limits for e-bikes will form part of an upcoming review of e-mobility device laws. Health Minister Blair Boyer says it's concerning that doctors are seeing people come in with e-bike-related injuries and has urged riders to prioritise safety.
3: But people need to wear a helmet when they're doing these things. I do not bloody understand why people think the asphalt's going to fall different or feel different if you hit it coming off an e-bike compared to a motorbike or anything else.
2: Australia has joined the UK, France and other nations in pressing Israel to stop its takeover of the occupied West Bank. Global Affairs editor Laura Tingle reports from Jerusalem.
4: While settler violence is the most visible sign of increasing Israeli incursions into the occupied West Bank, Israel has also escalated its land grab and measures to cripple the Palestinian economy, moves which ministers openly declare are designed to lead to annexation and the forced displacement of Palestinians. Overnight, Australia joined 8 other countries condemning these actions as serious breaches of international law, urging businesses not to bid for construction work in the settlements. The statement also calls on Israel to lift tight restrictions on the Palestinian Authority and West Bank economy, which are making it increasingly impossible for Palestinians to make a living or keep services running. Laura Tingle, ABC News, Jerusalem.
2: US President Donald Trump's Director of National Intelligence has resigned, citing personal reasons. America's editor John Lyons has more.
5: Tulsi Gabbard is the third senior woman to leave President Trump's cabinet in as many months. But unlike Kristi Noem and Pam Bondi, who were fired, this resignation appears genuinely to be for personal reasons. Ms. Gabbard said her husband has a rare form of bone cancer and that she wants to spend time with him. Recently, President Trump and Ms. Gabbard have had clear differences over the Iran war. Ms. Gabbard has said there was no imminent threat to the US from Iran, while Mr. Trump insists that there had been. Mr. Trump appointed Aaron Lucas as acting director. He'll take on that role next month. John Lyons, ABC News, Washington.
2: Foreign ministers attending a NATO meeting in Sweden are seeking clarity about US military commitments in Europe after President Donald Trump said he was sending 5,000 troops to Poland. The announcement came after the United States had cancelled a large training exercise in Poland and said it was pulling thousands of troops out of Germany. The new development has been welcomed by the NATO Secretary General Mark Rutte, who says the alliance is also focused on the Israeli-US war with Iran.
6: I know many of us are very worried about the situation, and I know that many countries have already pre-positioned very important military equipment close to theater, so to see how we collectively can help in the next phase.
2: Figures show more Australians are now giving tips, but a University of Queensland academic believes new payment technology is the main reason. Grace Whiteside has the story.
7: With the decline of cash, economics professor John Quiggin says more Australians are being confronted with an automatic tipping option that's integrated into the electronic payment technology.
8: So that's almost certainly led to an increase in tipping, but what's not clear is what people's reactions to that process have been.
7: Bundaberg restaurant owner Jen Cameron says she decided against adding the automatic tipping prompt.
9: I don't ever want a guest to feel the pressure to tip.
7: The Australian Restaurant and Cafe Association says the average tip value is $25.
2: Excitement's building in New Zealand's biggest city as Auckland FC prepares to host Sydney FC in today's A-League Men's Soccer Grand Final. Sam Wilkinson reports.
10: A sold-out crowd at Mount Smart Stadium will see the first ever A-League Grand Final to be played outside of Australia. Auckland FC are in just their second season and earned the right to host the game when they beat Adelaide in last weekend's semi-final. New Zealand Herald senior sports writer Michael Burgess says he's never seen a build-up like this one.
11: It's a lot of football people in this city have been waiting a long time for something like this. You know, it actually feels to me bigger than, for example, a Super Rugby final.
10: Their opponents, Sydney FC, have come from fifth on the table, but have a formidable record in grand finals, having won five times previously.
2: To the weather, isolated showers in the west, possibly reaching central parts in the evening. Port Lincoln 20, Port Pirie 21, Redmark 19, Mount Gambier 17, Broken Hill 19. Adelaide, cloudy with a possible shower, a top of 20. It's currently 14.2. Tomorrow, showers and 19. ABC News.
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0: Good morning. Welcome to the weekend. In a moment, the overnight police news, the week that was here on 891 ABC Adelaide. And then a great story of survival in the arts in tough times, really. It's wonderful to celebrate the success of a decade, which is exactly what the David Roche Gallery is doing. We'll find out more about that. And then we'll catch up with our special guest talkback gardener, Brett Draper, ahead of Talkback Gardening from 8 until 9:30. Thank you very much for your texts. Keep them coming on 0467 922 891. We have one through from our Norwood GP. That says, it's quite a long one, let me find it for you here. The current diphtheria outbreak is a timely reminder to update our vaccinations. Diphtheria is included in the tetanus and pertussis vaccine and free in the childhood program, free for pregnant mums and recommended every 10 years in adults. Flu vaccine is free for over 65s, younger people medically at risk, kids 6 months to under 5 and all Indigenous.

0: new intranasal spray is free for under 5-year-olds and about $50 up to 17 years old. Private flu vaccine injections are about $20. RSV is free for over 65, and I've run out of room to read the rest of that, but thank you very much to our Norwood GP for sending that information in. Yes, I'm lucky. I always have an accident that will make sure that I get a new updated tetanus shot within the 10 years every single time. Let's head to our police media and find out what's been keeping them occupied in the last 24 hours or so. Senior Constable Liam Bennett joins us. Good morning, Liam.
1: Good morning, Deb.
0: I'm worried to hear of a home invasion at Otway.
1: Yeah, that's right. Just after 1 o'clock this morning, police were called to a property on Agnes Street at Otway following reports that three masked and armed intruders entered the house and assaulted one of the occupants before fleeing. A 69-year-old man suffered a minor head injury and was treated at the scene by paramedics. And Western District detectives are investigating and say the incident does not appear to be random. We ask anyone who witnessed suspicious activity in the area or anyone who has CCTV or dashcam footage to please contact Crime Stoppers on 1800 333 000.
0: And remember that number, because I'm sure there are other things you need advice on. There's been a theft of a statue at Gilberton. Is that from a private property?
1: It was actually outside the Walkerville Council Chambers and Library. It was about 2 o'clock on Friday morning that the bronze statue was stolen from the fountain at that location on Walkerville Terrace. CCTV shows a suspect pushing a tarp-covered wheelbarrow west along Walkerville Terrace shortly after. The person was wearing a high-vis orange hoodie, black track pants with white stripes. Now, the bronze statue depicts a person. It's about 80 centimetres tall and is valued at several thousand dollars. Again, we ask anyone with information about the statue's whereabouts or anyone who might have inadvertently witnessed this person pushing the wheelbarrow along Walkerville Terrace at 2 a.m. Friday morning to please contact police.
0: Very good. And another suspicious house fire, this time at Altinga Beach. It must be very, very frustrating to police the number of arsons we are seeing at the moment.
1: Yeah, it's really disappointing that people continue to conduct themselves in such a way. It was emergency services responded to this house fire at Berry Street, Altinga Beach, just before 6 o'clock this morning. Crews arrived to find the house fully alight. Unfortunately, though, the fire didn't spread to neighbouring properties. Investigators, as we discussed, believe the fire is suspicious, and detectives and fire corps investigators will examine the scene later today. Again, bit of a broken record, but anyone who saw information, anyone who saw anything or has information on this incident is asked to contact Crime Stoppers again, 1800 333 000.
0: Excellent. Thanks very much, Liam.
1: Thanks, Deb.
0: Senior Constable Liam Bennett from South Australia Police. And you never know, that little bit of information you have might be the crucial bit that is needed. Jordan at Golden Grove on the text line says, happy Saturday, wishing everyone an amazing day. All the best. Thanks, Jordan. If you'd like to call up, love to hear from you. The phone line is 1300 222 891. The text line 0467 922 891. Let's take a look at a little bit of a taste of the week that was here on 891 ABC Adelaide.
2: Breakfast with Sonia Feldoff and Jill Schiller.
3: Some of those other cities have much better public transport systems and don't cover such vast distances. Do we need car parks? I mean, can we compare like with like between those cities?
4: I think you can to an extent. The place that people go when we talk about removing parking minimums is that you're going to get apartment buildings going up with no parking at all, and everyone's going to have to take public transport. But that's not necessarily true. If we get rid of these rules, people are still going to want a parking space. There's lots of people in Adelaide, I'm sure, who would be perfectly happy to pay for a parking space along with their apartment. It's really just about giving the people who are moving into these apartments the flexibility to only pay for the parking that they actually want and will use.
2: Mornings with Rory McLaren.
5: The RAA has become so concerned over pedestrian safety and the increasing number of accidents, it's launched a new campaign. Charles Mountain, why has the organisation done this?
6: We've done this because we are concerned that what we're discovering is there's an inherent lack of knowledge of the rules around the safe use of e-scooters and also e-bikes. So we've taken it upon ourselves to launch this campaign to raise awareness about the use of these devices, how they can be used safely, and the key rules that apply to riders when using them. So the intention is the broad education campaign, but also not shying away from the fact that there are both, you know, severe consequences in terms of danger to people who don't understand this and ride them appropriately.
2: Afternoons with Joe Laverty.
7: It's all about raising money for kids with cancer and Camp Quality. So what's happening this year for Convoy for Kids?
8: We've got, you know, approaching 150 trucks registered. They'll be coming to the park showing their, you know, beautiful vehicles. We've got rides, we've got face painting, we've got food trucks, we've got our very first truck pool event. 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
7: Six people pulling a 10-ton truck, is that even possible?
8: Yeah, look, I've done much YouTube research and I can see that communities around Australia have given this a go, so we're going to pull it into our event this year and we'll talk you through the rules, plenty of support around to make sure it's a fun and safe event.
7: So you can just come and pull the truck for free, just for fun?
8: Yeah. Okay. It'll be quite entertaining.
7: I think so.
2: Drive with Nikolai Bailharts.
9: If you are a regular visitor to the SA Aquatic and Leisure Centre, of course at Oakland Park, changes are on the way. Adam Luscombe's the General Manager. What is being upgraded?
10: At the moment, we're doing the very popular bucket and leisure pool. That pool will be upgraded with a brand new feature going in. A plinth will go in so it shallows the water out so kids can enjoy it of all ages. Then we'll move into the learn to swim side of it. We've already done the main 25-metre pool and then we'll come back to the competition pool. Of course, one could do all that and close the facility, but my experience is after looking after major sporting venues over the number of years, you want to do it in steps so people can still access the facility and still feel part of it.
2: Evenings with Spence Denny.
11: Tanya Moffat looks after the Walk the York charity.
12: Hello.
11: Hello, how are you going? How was it?
12: Good. Oh, we're all a bit sore, yeah. But we all made it.
11: How many people did you end up with, Tanya?
12: We ended up with 16 each day walking, plus about 10 to 12 support crew that follow us around and make sure we're all safe and fed and watered.
11: Everybody, you know, got through relatively unscathed apart from the sunburn?
12: Yes, there was a few blisters and we even had a fabulous lady join us, Karen, who is an amputee and managed her whole day on Friday without any incident, and she's just inspirational.
11: How did you go with your fundraising? Did you raise some money?
12: We certainly have. Our target was $40,000 and I can confirm today that we have hit $41,800.
11: Wow.
0: Great news. Congratulations on that. Just a sample of some of our stories on 891 ABC Adelaide across the week. Deb Tribe with you this morning, and I hope your Saturday morning's going well. If you're just rising, the sun is up now. It's certainly pretty dark in the mornings, and it has been very dark this week with a very thin slither of moon. Coming up in the not-too-distant future, we're going to hear about 10 years of a gallery on Melbourne Street in North Adelaide, and 10 years in the arts industry is a really great milestone to mark. So we are going to be doing that very shortly. It is 7:45.
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0: Before we talk art, let's listen to Simple Minds. This is Glittering Prize.

0: glittering prize by Simple Minds from 1982. Deb Tribe with you on 891 ABC Adelaide at 12 minutes to 8. In this day and age of limited arts funding, it is wonderful to celebrate an Adelaide success story. And the David Roche Gallery on Melbourne Street in North Adelaide is about to turn 10. Robert Reason is director of the David Roche Gallery. Congratulations on a decade, Robert.
1: Thank you, Deb. Very kind.
0: It's fantastic. Now, for people who know David Roche, they're either in the decorative arts world or the world of dog showing. They would know him very well, but many may have not heard of him before. Can you tell us a bit about David?
1: Well, that's right. I mean, he was really quite a private man, but from the 1950s right through until he passed away 2013, he was travelling the world, judging dog shows and exhibiting his own dogs, but also going to, you know, dealer galleries, auction houses, antique stalls, car boot sales, and acquiring an incredible collection over, you know, 60, 70 years of antiques, art, fine art, really from the 18th through to the early 20th century, and mostly European and English, and a great lover of, you know, English Regency, French Empire and Russian Empire. And throughout that time, always buying, selling and upgrading. So he left an amazing legacy of about 3,500 works of art. And they're all kept in Fermoy House, and we have guided tours of that over the last 10 years.
0: Oh, wow. So that is David's old residence on Melbourne Street. And you've built a gallery as well where you have both displays of his works and other works. So when did the gallery actually open? I mean, David's no longer with us.
1: That's right. So David, you know, had obviously had a foundation, and after he passed away 2013, they worked towards opening his collection, and they built a new gallery, and that opened on the 3rd of June 2016. So that's, we're getting very, very close now to our 10th anniversary. And we first opened with David's collection in both spaces. And for those who used to come and visit us a long time ago, they'll remember you came in and you had a guided tour of the gallery and the house as well. But late 2018, we started to introduce temporary exhibitions into the gallery space, and we started with a really beautiful show from the art gallery called Edo Style, and then post-COVID we, you know, really ramped up our exhibition program. So we offer 4 to 5 exhibitions a year now, and

0: and people are really loving it, which is great to see.
1: Yeah, and I've been to some fantastic exhibitions there. So how do you survive for 10 years in this world where arts funding is very thin on the ground? Obviously, you generate income with the tours and the entry fees. What else do you rely upon?
0: Well, that's right. I mean, you know, fortunately, we are tax deductible as a foundation, so people can gift and receive a benefit for that. So they might gift for us to help buy as a work of art, or they might give us some money towards a catalogue. Lots of people have been very generous in terms of funding some lovely catalogues that we've done on Wedgwood and other exhibitions. And then, you know, other people will just support us as they can and when they can. So any support's, you know, really greatly appreciated. And then we also, of course, are very dependent on the

0: bequest fund that David left us in trust to run the museum. And in that respect, we are, very fortunate that David had the foresight and the generosity to leave all of that to the people of South Australia.
1: Indeed, indeed. Steph on the text line says, I've spent many very delighted hours, viewing hours at the Roche Gallery. Love the diversity of displays, and it's a great and easy rendezvous location. And of course, lots of places to, eat and to catch up as well afterward.
0: Yes.
1: Now, you've got a 10th anniversary exhibition opening today. It is free, which is fantastic. So if you've never been, couldn't imagine a better time to go. Now, tell us about the SA Craft and Design Reimagine the Collection exhibition.
0: Yeah, so we wanted to do a free exhibition to celebrate the anniversary, and we wanted really to bring, David loved decorative arts, and so we really wanted to bring that to the fore for the anniversary. And of course, here in Adelaide, we're amazingly lucky to have the Jam Factory and all the people that have gone through there over the last 50 years in craft and design. So we worked with them. We selected 20 artists, 10 more senior figures for our 10 years, and 10 sort of more recent alumni that have been working through the Jam over the last 10 years, across ceramics, glass, furniture, jewellery, metalware, and so on. And they had access to the collection, and over, a period of sort of 12 months, they were able to select something out of the collection that interested them and then develop a new work or body of work that they would exhibit in this show. So this show brings together the old David's and the new with the contemporary craft and design. And it's really fascinating to see, how each of those artists looked at the collection, what they chose and how they responded.
1: Yeah.
0: So, some responded to the material or the technique or the form or the concept or the philosophy. So, it's a really lovely show to look at, and such, wonderful considered responses, and just bringing together this amazing talent that we have here in Adelaide and putting it alongside David's incredible collection.
1: Yes, we can certainly hold our own. Look, you had a great career at the Art Gallery of South Australia as curator of European and Australian decorative arts, but you have been on board with the David Roche Gallery almost since the beginning. So what are you most proud of over the last decade?
0: It's a hard question because we've done so much. I mean, it was obviously a great honour to join and open a new gallery. I mean, that's a rare thing to do. But I've been really thrilled with the public programming that we've done since day one. We've brought over, it'll be hundreds now, of amazing people to talk here in Adelaide about the decorative arts or about one of the exhibitions that we've had on. And so we've had the opportunity to invite our audiences to that. And also, it's always a great privilege to put on exhibitions, and through that, being able to work with some great collections and great people. And I was so thrilled to exhibit the Arthur Boyd tapestries, looking at the St. Francis series from the National Gallery of Australia a few years ago. You get to do some really exciting things while you're working there.
1: Well, congratulations to you, because you've formed some fantastic relationships with these major partners and incredible collaborations. I've seen some fabulous exhibitions there, and I would say to anyone listening, if you haven't been, now's your chance, free exhibition to celebrate the 10th anniversary of David Roche Gallery on Melbourne Street with Making Old New, DRG 10th Anniversary, SA Craft and Design Reimagine the Collection. It opens today, so make sure that you get along. How long is it open for, Robert?
0: It runs through until the 1st of August. And we're open, Tuesday to Saturday. We have free on-site parking as well. And also, as part of our 10th anniversary, we've been doing a capital redevelopment, which is getting really close to being finished. So in another month, I'd say, people better come in and have a coffee with us as well. We'll have our own coffee shop.
1: Brilliant. Well, congratulations again. 10 years is a great milestone. May there be many more decades ahead. Thanks for joining us, Robert.
0: Thanks, Deb.
1: Thank you. Robert Reason, Director of the David Roche Gallery. Thank you to Geordie on the text line, which is 0467922891, says, I won a prize with Matt and Dave on the morning show 10 years ago, and the prize was the first opening of the David Roche Gallery. I remember walking through.

0: through the main house. Very interesting. Geordie, thank you for that. Don't forget our phone line is 1300 222 891. You'll need that later in the program because I want to hear about your favourite piece of furniture and the story behind it at 9:30 this morning. And, of course, the Saturday quiz is at 10. But before all that, from 8 until 9:30, it's Talkback Gardening. Sophie's at the Chelsea Flower Show, so Brett Draper is back in the Talkback Gardening seat. Hello, Brett.
1: Good morning, Deb.
0: Lovely to have you back.
1: It's great to be here.
0: It is. It's just such a fantastic time of the year, isn't it? Autumn, for getting into your garden and, you know, enjoying the beautiful colours.
1: It is, absolutely. And I can tell you, this morning it's mild, but it's absolutely gorgeous, that overcast weather. So it's really, really an excellent day to get into the garden.
0: It is. So yeah. If you've got a question, Brett's here. He wants to answer it for you on 1300 222 891. And we've got a very special visitor joining us because it is Botanic Gardens Week.
1: Yes,
0: where
1: it is.
0: We
1: yeah.
0: are.

0: Yeah, Matt is just an amazing wealth of knowledge when it comes to propagation, and he's going to give us a mini masterclass on how to have the best success.
1: Oh, I am so looking forward to that. So if you've got a propagation question, maybe wait until 8:30, but all your general calls, jump on now. The phone line is 1-300-222-891. And don't forget, think about your favourite piece of furniture. Have a look around your room. We want to hear about that later as well. Here's the 8 o'clock news.
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6: ABC News with Richard Davies. Good morning. Hundreds of people gathered outside Parliament House last night protesting against the felling of trees to make way for the North Adelaide Golf Course redevelopment. Brianna Fiore reports.
7: It's the second time protesters have gathered on the steps of Parliament in 2 weeks, with the last protest attracting a crowd of more than 2,000 people. There was also a strong police presence at the site. Despite many of the 600 trees already coming down, Matt Monty from the Parklands Association says the group wants to prevent this from happening again, and fears the eastern parklands could be the next target. The state government says it will plant 3 new trees for every mature one it chops down due to the golf course redevelopment. The Parklands Association is encouraging protests to be peaceful.
6: A Queensland man has been charged after an anti-terrorism investigation for allegedly encouraging acts of violence online. Joshua McIntosh reports.
8: Counter-terrorism authorities yesterday executed a search warrant in Bowenville, southwest of Dalby, and charged a 48-year-old man. It's alleged he used an encrypted social media platform to encourage acts of violence against political institutions. The 48-year-old allegedly encouraged others to carry out acts of politically motivated violence in Australia and overseas. He's been charged with one count of using a carriage service to menace, harass or cause offence, which carries a maximum penalty of 5 years in jail. The man's due to appear before Warwick Magistrates Court today.
6: Australians detained by Israel as part of a flotilla of aid to Gaza are vowing to fight on. The 11 Australians are now in Turkey, awaiting to return home after the global Sumud flotilla was intercepted by Israeli authorities. Some of the protesters allege they received unacceptable treatment from their captors, but Israel insists they were handled sensitively. Zach Schofield is in Istanbul and says the campaign will continue.
9: We've got at least 3 Australian activists currently being scanned for broken bones. From here, we'll figure out what to do next. But many of my friends here, including the Australians, have had our hearts emboldened to continue this struggle.
6: Lebanese health authorities say 6 paramedics have been killed in 2 Israeli strikes on the south of the country. The ministry says the attacks are violations of international law. More than 3,100 people have been killed in Lebanon since Hezbollah fired at Israel in the opening salvos of a new war on the 2nd of March. Leaders in the rebel-controlled city of Goma in the Democratic Republic of Congo have made their first public appeal for international assistance in containing an Ebola outbreak. The AFC M23 Rebel Alliance is working to contain the virus and warns it could spread without coordinated intervention. There are now more than 750 confirmed cases and the suspected death toll is now approaching 180. Dr. Freddie Kaniki is an epidemiologist serving with the rebel group and says a bipartisan effort is required.
10: It is truly shameful that politics can take precedence over everything else whilst people are dying. There comes a time when humanity must prevail, a time when we must say, let's get on with it. Let's put politics aside for now and focus on the people. Then we'll come back to politics later. This disease knows no borders.
6: Researchers say a sharp rise in mental health disorder cases over the past 30 years may stem from long-term structural factors worsened by lingering effects of COVID pandemic-related stress. A new study has found around 1.2 billion people around the world have a mental health disorder, double the figure from 1990. Anxiety and major depressive disorders were the most common. Lead author, Associate Professor Damien Santomoro says from the University of Queensland, says abuse and declining social connectedness are some of the major factors.
11: This is a time of critical social development where they're supposed to be interacting with each other, seeing each other, partying, whatever the teenagers do, whatever adolescents do, but they couldn't. They were in lockdown or they were trying to avoid the illness. And so I think this is

0: manage their, exposure to social interaction during a critical period.
1: Port Adelaide stand-in captain Zach Butters is set to play his 150th game at home against Carlton tonight. Coach Josh Carr says he's super impressed by Butters and has enjoyed watching him grow over the years. The Power will be looking to re-sign the star midfielder at the end of the season. Taking a look at South Australia's weather, isolated showers in the west, possibly reaching central parts in the evening. Port Lincoln 20, Port Pirie 21, Mount Gambier 17, Redmark and Broken Hill 19. Adelaide, cloudy with a possible shower, a top of 20, currently 14.4, tomorrow showers and 19. 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
4: Good morning and welcome to Talk Back Gardening. Good morning, Brett Draper.
5: Good morning, Deb, and good morning, listeners.
4: Now, Sophie Thompson is at the Chelsea Flower Show at the moment, where I see one of the South Australian-themed gardens actually won a silver award.
5: Yeah, it was one of the smaller gardens. And look, I was lucky enough to attend Chelsea last year. And I mean, the large gardens are very, very spectacular. And there's a lot of work that goes into them. But some of the smaller gardens, some of those more boutique and balcony gardens are a lot more relatable to you and I, if you like, going and having a look at them. And yes, the garden that was inspired by the train trip from Adelaide to Perth actually won. And I've had a look at it during the week and it was actually quite amazing. And the structure, the shade structure that they had was...
4: like a rail carriage.
5: It was like... It was absolutely terrific, yes. But there was a lot of red dirt in there, obviously. But xantharias and eucalypts and adenanthus, the woolly bush, those type of... all those sort of plants that we see growing here were used in the display.
4: And that's right. It was the Journey Beyond the Tracks from Adelaide to Perth Garden. It got a silver gilt medal for a smaller one. And it was designed by Max Parker-Smith, who I spoke to before he designed it. He was here in South Australia looking at gardens, then catching the train to WA and looking at gardens there to get inspiration for it. So
5: wow,
4: it's a great result, isn't it?
5: Yeah, a terrific result. I mean, to win any sort of award at Chelsea would just be out of this world. I mean, if you're a designer, that would just be the pinnacle, really.
4: Exactly.
5: Yeah.
4: Now, we have got lines open left, right and centre. 1-300-222-891 is the number to call to speak to Brett. Please ring if you've got a question. Because the text lines for comments, really love your comments on 0467922891. On the text line, Joan from Greneth says, a fact I would like you to share with our garden club: the eye can detect more shades of green than any other colour. There you go.
5: Wow. Excellent
4: we are
5: fact.
4: Inbuilt to just love green.
5: Yes.
4: So there you go. That's that would be part of our hunting and gathering from way back, probably when we were Neanderthals or something, whatever we were, I don't know. And coming up this morning also, after Talk Back Gardening at 9:30, I'd love you to call in and tell me about your very favourite piece of furniture, whether it's a sentimental piece or just a piece that you've found on the side of a road and love, or if it's a piece that you saved up for to buy. Either way, I'd love the story behind it after 9:30 and, of course, the quiz at 10. Well, the weather in Adelaide today, a possible shower and 20 degrees, 18 degrees in Mount Barker and 19 degrees in Elizabeth. Cloudy with a medium chance of showers, winds north to northeasterly 15 to 20 kilometres per hour, becoming light in the middle of the day, then becoming northeasterly 15 to 20 kilometres in the evening, moderate UV at 3. Around the state, isolated showers in the west, possibly reaching central parts in the evening. Showers becoming scattered about western coasts during the afternoon. Possible thunderstorms about the far west and maximum temperatures near to below average. Northeast to northwesterly winds with a south to southwesterly change moving across western districts during the day, fresh at times near the coast. There's a flood warning for the inland rivers in SA, elevated river levels continuing along the Warburton River at Putaputa and the lower Cooper Creek around Innamenka throughout the month of May. And in Broken Hill today, partly cloudy, no rain and 19 degrees. So call now to speak with Brett on 1300 222 891, 1300 222 891.

0: 2891. We would love to talk to you. And Brett, we are also having a mini masterclass at 8:30 this morning, provided by Matt Coulter.
1: Yes. Look. Matt is the Senior Horticulture Curator for Nursery Operations for the Botanic Gardens here in South Australia. And Matt really knows his stuff when it comes to propagating, whether it be cuttings or seeds. But with the price of everything going up at the moment, lots and lots of home gardeners are looking at propagating their own plants as a way of reducing costs. So I thought it would be a really good opportunity to have Matt to come in and talk to us about how to have the greater success around that. It's not necessarily all that complicated, but it's really good to have some basic knowledge on what to do and how to have that success.
0: That's right. And, you know, it is National Botanic Gardens, or you said international because we were including New Zealand, International Botanic Gardens Week, celebrating the theme of?
1: Of where your health grows.
0: Where your health grows.
1: Yes.
0: And your finances can grow as well if you don't have to go to the supermarket to buy your produce or to go to the garden centre to buy your plants, and you can propagate them yourself.
1: Yeah, most definitely. And look, you know, as much as growers would like you to come and buy their plants all the time, it's a lot of fun to actually propagate your own, and it can be very rewarding as well. And you can give them to friends and to neighbours and to anyone really, and it's great to get the kids involved in as well.
0: It certainly is. So we need your calls because it is Talk Back Gardening, so ring through now on 1300 222 891. I have a couple of ABC gardening magazines to give away a little bit later in the show. As I said, your comments also welcome on 0467 922 891. Just remember, Brett's advice is of a general nature and shouldn't be taken as personal professional advice.
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0: Now, just while we're waiting for calls to come in on 1300 222 891, can we talk about stone fruit trees, please?
1: Yes, Brett. Definitely, Deb. Yeah, look, if you've got some stone fruit trees and they were badly affected last spring with curl leaf, which is the bacteria which gets into the buds as the blossom opens and then causes the leaves to curl and distort, now is the time in autumn, just before the leaf falls, to give your trees a really good copper spray. And we do that in autumn as a preventative, because the bacteria that causes that can actually overwinter on the plants. And it's really important that when you spray the tree, you spray the crevices and the bark really thoroughly, because that bacteria can live in there overwinter. And hopefully that will go a great way to reducing any possible infection coming this spring. Also, we really don't know what spring's going to do yet. When we have lots of overcast, showery sort of weather, that's very conducive to the bacteria and that being detrimental to your trees.
0: Yeah, we've got that dew for the next few days now.
1: But we could actually, in spring, we could actually have a dry, it could be a drier spring and it may not be as bad, but it is a good opportunity to get that on now, just as a preventative, particularly if you had a really, really bad issue with it last season.
0: Excellent. We'll get some more tips from Brett throughout the show. Let's jump into Talk Back Gardening with Daryl from Eden Hills. Good morning, Daryl.
4: Good morning, Deb and Brett. First of all, I just wanted to thank Radio Adelaide, ABC Adelaide. When I was crook last year, I got one of your beanies, and I'm looking at it now because I wore it to bed last night. So I had a major operation which went a bit pear-shaped, and you kindly sent me the beanie, which I am wearing more as winter encroaches. But
0: Any feeling better, Daryl?
4: Yes. I'm much better now, thanks, Deb.
0: Oh, that's brilliant.
4: So I made it through, so I'm very pleased. I just wanted to talk about the use of sprinklers. We've got a few ones that, you know, like the little saucer head, and Eden Hills has really bad soil, and that just has too much runoff. Somebody mentioned to me that there's a product that's a sprinkler with a wobble head. I wonder whether that would be more effective. They said it had the effect of looking more like raindrops because it went higher. Is that something that I should look at?
1: Yeah, Daryl, those sprinklers and

0: they're commonly known as wobble sprinklers or wobble tea sprinklers, actually put out droplets, which is like rain, but they put it out at a slower rate, which allows the moisture to slowly penetrate into the soil. So where you've got fairly heavier type soils like you do around Eden Hills and sort of, you know, that those the eastern suburbs and those type of things where you've got that heavier soil, it allows the moisture to penetrate into the soil without actually running off. And they also work on very low pressure. So a lot of people can actually connect them to rainwater tanks and that sort of thing too during summer. And you can also connect them in line, so you can have, you know, multiple sprinklers running at the same time because of that low pressure. You can actually, if you've got an existing irrigation system, you can actually also swap the heads out and put these wobble tea heads into your sprinklers as well. So they are quite versatile in that regard.
1: That sounds good. Yeah, because with the runoff in the soil that we have up here, you leave it out there for about 10 minutes and next minute, you know, your driveway is full of water. So something that's a little bit different. Can I just ask, we're still pretty dry, aren't we? We tested this, we just rubbed the soil yesterday and it was still very dry. Do we still keep sprinkling a little bit, even though we're calling it we're into autumn, nearly winter, because the ground is still dry?
0: Look, it really depends what sort of plants you have there, to be honest. And we are, in a lot of ways, in much of a green drought at the moment. I mean, some areas, I was fortunate enough to be caught in the thunderstorm last Saturday night where we had 30 mils in 30 minutes. But a lot of areas missed out on that. And you don't necessarily need to water to the same extent, but there'll be some like shallow rooted plants and particularly pot plants at the moment where they might still require a top up watering and maybe only a light watering once a week. Look, I know in the garden centre at the moment, we're probably watering just lightly every 3 or 4 days, just certain things. But we monitor them. The best thing is just to check if it needs moisture before watering it, because we do have some showery weather coming on, coming along. At the moment, but you'll find plants under canopy of trees, the moisture hasn't been heavy enough to come through the tree. So those type of areas you will need to be watering as well.
1: Yeah, another fact I found interesting was a report that said you use more water in your shower sometimes than you do on your garden. So I thought if you cut back on showering a little bit, you can transfer that to your garden. I just found that report interesting, that the shower takes up so much water, but we should use water for the garden as well.
0: Yeah, well, it's all about being responsible and the responsible use of water, really. So, yeah, if it means that you feel you want to use more on your garden, have a shorter shower.
1: Yeah.
2: Good tip, Daryl. And just before you go, Julie on the text line, which is 0467922891, says, I swear by the wobble tea. I use it for rainwater, slow soak.
1: Oh, great. Well, I'm very pleased and thank you very much for that information. Much appreciated.
2: No, well, you keep that beanie on and stay warm, Daryl.
1: Yeah, well, I do need it at night up here because we're getting down to about 9 or 10.
2: Yeah, one digit.
1: Thanks, okay, Deb. All the best to you and the team there.
2: Thank you, Daryl. Straight back at you. And love to hear from you on the phone line, 1300 222 891. Joe is in North Adelaide. Good morning, Joe. You've got a persimmon tree question.
3: Yes, good morning. Thanks, team, for taking my call. I've been trying to propagate cutting from the persimmon tree for a number of years now. My son's been hankering for a tree, and I just haven't had success. I mean, I use the powder that you dip the cutting into to help develop the little roots, etc.
0: Yeah, the hormone.
3: The hormone powder. I've used aloe vera. I just can't get it. I do it in September, not generally at this time of the year.
0: Yeah. Can I ask you, Joe? Where you're taking the wood from? Like, where are you taking the cutting from on the tree?
3: So I always try and take something about the size of my small finger.
0: Yeah.
3: Or smaller. And usually from relatively new growth from the branches.
0: Okay, so you don't want to necessarily have brand new growth that's there. It needs to be slightly more mature wood that you're actually taking it from. And how long a cutting are you taking? Is it, say,

0: even know, 10 centimetres, 15 centimetres, or is it...
1: Yeah, it probably adds about 150.
0: Yeah.
1: And I try and leave... I take it more from the tip than closer to the branch.
0: Right, okay. So it's you really want to come back a little bit from there when you're taking the wood. You don't want brand new wood, if you like. You want sort of semi-matured wood to take it from for best success. So where you come back from the tip, sort of come back, you know, maybe, I don't know how long the branches are, but come back 150, 200 mil, so 20 centimetres from there, and take it from in there. You'll probably find, because that wood's a little bit soft, that's the reason why it's not taking.
1: Okay. Yeah, I gave it a good haircut last year, and
0: yep.
1: It's got a lot of new growth that's shooting straight up, which I'm yep. going to have to cut back again as well.
0: Yeah, they really respond to pruning. They love the pruning that's there.
1: Yeah.
0: Yeah. Do you get much fruit on it?
1: This year I didn't get as much as last year, but that was after a good haircut. But, yeah, the tree's probably 70 years old, so it's one that Dad planted, so it's...
0: Yeah, and is it a astringent variety or one that you can eat straight off the tree?
1: I wait for it to go soft.
0: Yeah,
1: so once they're orange, I let them go really soft, and they're just delicious.
0: Lovely. Well, look, Matt Coulter will be here a bit later on. We'll ask Matt the exact information on that, so stay listening, and he'll be able to give you any other tips that you might need.
1: Oh, great. Thanks for your help.
2: Thanks, Joe. And also on the text line, Beck says, I use honey and Band-Aids for grafting, and that works for my roses after vandals broke them. Oh. Might work for persimmons.
0: Yeah, well, so, I've heard of honey being actually quite a good tip, you know, for cuttings and for repairing. Yeah, it's incredible.
2: It is one of the most amazing natural substances in existence. I eat a lot of honey. We are going to speak to Meg from Harndorf in just a moment. Just a couple of gardening notices. As we've been saying, it's Botanic Gardens Week. It finishes tomorrow. The theme is where your health grows. Research shows a 20 to 30 minute walk in a green space can lower cortisol, the body's main stress hormone, reduce your blood pressure, lift your mood, and improve your focus. There you go. We're lucky enough to have three of these free entry spaces on our doorstep, aren't we, Brett? The Adelaide Botanic Gardens, Mount Lofty in the Adelaide Hills, and Watunga in Blackwood.
0: Blackwood, yeah, stunning. Yeah.
2: So go and help yourself. Have a wander around.
0: Most definitely. And look, and Matt will be able to tell us, but I imagine most of the colours probably passed its best at the Mount Lofty Botanic Gardens, but I'm sure there's still some there. And that is a spectacular vista just to lose yourself. And I can tell you, it really does.
2: Yeah.
0: Yeah, it really does lower your blood pressure. You feel so much better when you walk out of there.
2: Exactly. Unley Gardeners Plant Rescue is holding a sale tomorrow from 9:30 to 11:30 at the rear of the Fullerton Park Community Centre off Fisher Street. They've received hundreds of very healthy Australian native plants, including grevilleas, hardenbergias, nandinas, banksias, cordylines, hibiscus. They've got pots, garden ornaments, and some of them are very big. So bring a trailer or a ute, and proceeds are going to South Australian charities. And it's great to hear that the Garden Demolition Rescue is back in business after a break over the warmer months. So we might talk to them in coming weeks. They can't remove plants by hand digging. They don't have that capacity. Sorry, they can only remove plants by hand digging, don't have capacity to move big trees or plants. But last year, 40 volunteers rescued plants from over 30 gardens. They've got 70 eager volunteers ready to rescue plants and maintain urban biodiversity. They do work closely with the Unley Gardeners Plant Rescue. So we'll speak to Jane Maher, the founder of Garden Demolition Rescue. But if you'd like to find out more, they're up and running now. Just go to the website, just type Garden Demolition Rescue into your search engine. And if you'd like to tell us what you're doing, we'd love to read your gardening notice out in Talkback Gardening. Just email all of the relevant details in text to adelaideweekends@abc.net.au. It's 8:23.
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2: Let's head to the gorgeous town of Harndorf. Now, Meg, you want some advice on a ground cover. Good morning.
6: Hello, good morning. Yes, it is gorgeous up here at the moment. Always gorgeous in Harndorf. I've peeled off a little patch of lawn because it was

0: just not doing anything. Quite healthy, but it was just ridiculous, too small for anything. And I wanted to replace it with a ground cover, thinking I'd put in a Tom Thumb. Is that the
1: Yeah,
0: right one?
1: Tom Thumb or Dichondra repens,
0: Yeah,
1: yeah.
0: that one. That's the one. That's the one. But it's in pretty full sun, and I don't know whether the dichondra would survive it. It's very harsh in summer.
1: Yeah, look, it is quite a hardy plant, and I've got some that I can grow. It actually grows in amongst some kikuyu in full sun, but I would think on its own it might actually burn. Having said that, it'll depend a little bit on whether it gets any reflective heat, I guess, from say, whether there's any paving or a wall or something there.
0: Yes, all of that.
1: Yeah,
0: It's
1: there is
0: very
1: all of that.
0: nice.
1: Okay, yeah. Do you suspect that's why the lawn wasn't doing too well in that area, or was it just because of its high traffic, or what? Why wasn't the lawn doing?
0: The lawn, that's involved. It was such a very small spot that you could hardly the lawnmower onto it. It was more, just zip zip and it was done, and it was hardly worth it. So that's why. But the lawn was doing quite well.
1: All right. Well, look, I guess the thing with dichondra is there's very little maintenance involved normally because it requires only very minimal mowing, if any at all. But it might be a little bit of trial and error. There are probably a couple of other alternatives that you can use if you want to. I mean, some of your creepy, like if you wanted some green area there and you don't necessarily want it as a lawn as such. It's maybe some of your creeping thymes, for instance, might be okay. There's also a type of grass, I think it's called zoysia grass, which will grow and it's sort of got a little bit of a mounded habit. It looks a little bit like a couch. That would probably tolerate the heat as well, if it's a bit warmer in there. But do you get frost where you are in
0: Yes,
1: Hahndorf?
0: that's enough. Yes, yes,
1: Yeah,
0: yes.
1: that might be my only concern. I'm not sure how frost tolerant it is. So there are some things that you can. You could possibly try. Is all the lawn gone? Because the other thing you could do is you could actually intermingle some of the dichondra through the lawn that's there.
0: No, it's gone to
1: It's
0: heaven.
1: completely gone. Okay. Right, okay.
0: Well, I saw in the nursery a funny looking thing called blob, green blob. That looked like it might crawl over
1: It
0: that
1: does.
0: little
1: That
0: spot.
1: no, that's a type of sedum, which probably wouldn't take a like if you were walking on the area, that wouldn't really tolerate a lot of traffic. So if you had an area where you're walking through, you'd want to put some stepping stones through there. But you could grow that between the stepping stones, definitely.
0: Yes, that's what I was thinking.
1: Okay. Well, there's oh, th then there's quite a few things like that you could actually use, and there are some different varieties of sedums like that. But there is you're right, a variety called green blob, which would look quite nice.
0: Oh, okay. And that would, yes, because I'm putting about three or four stepping stones there. It's a very small area,
1: Yeah.
0: so I wouldn't need to walk on this, whatever it is I
1: No.
0: put there.
1: I quite like it. If you like a silverleaf, I quite like a little plant called Diamondia. Diamondia, I think it's Marguerite, which has got a little yellow flower, and that's a grey coloured ground cover, which is quite hard, and that will definitely tolerate the heat.
0: Oh, has it got a little heart shape?
1: No, just a little round, sort of like daisy type flower. So it'll be good for attracting pollinating insects and things to your garden as well. So it'll create a bit of biodiversity there, but that would
0: Oh,
1: certainly
0: lovely.
1: tolerate the heat.
0: Oh, right. Okay. Yes, I do like silver.
1: Yeah.
0: Yes. Okay. That sounds ideal.
1: Great.
0: All right. So I should forget the little Tom Thumb.
1: Well, I think it's just going to be a bit warm for it there.
2: Yeah.
0: Yes, I could just, it was just that a friend was going to give me some for free, and that's always
2: But you
0: nice.
2: can
0: So,
2: always get, you can always, put it down and give it a test
1: yeah, that's
2: and let
1: right.
2: us know.
1: Yep.
0: Okay.
2: Thanks,
0: All
2: Meg.
0: right. Thanks, Deb. Thanks, Brett. Bye.
2: Thank you. And Lou in Park Holm, you've got a leaf curl question about your plum tree. Good morning.
3: Good morning. I had in 2025 a small infestation of leaf curl mites on my Satsuma plum. I thought I cleaned it up, but then this year the infestation just exploded. I would have said probably 80% of my new shoots on a plum tree in the spring were just completely destroyed. And consequently, our crop this year was very, very small. Now, with winter coming on, is there anything I can do to stop those aphids from returning, or having the same problem as I did this year?
1: Yeah, look, weather conditions,

0: last year were very conducive to that. I've got a plum tree was absolutely decimated. The foliage was, and it distorted the foliage terribly, and I got virtually no fruit from my little plum tree this year as a result. And really, by the time I realised the damage had been done, because the aphids got in when the leaves and the when the buds were opening and very small. If there's still anything active on there at the moment, I'd be suggesting giving it a good spray with a horticultural oil, pesto or echo oil to control what's actually on the tree, if anything. But usually most of your natural predators have controlled them at this time of the year. The cold weather will probably knock them out when we actually do get some decent cold weather. But more importantly, it's a really good idea to keep the tree as in healthy condition as possible, because that's taken a lot of energy out of the tree this year. The first sign of the new leaves appearing next year, keep an eye on it. And the moment you see any of those little aphids attacking the tree, that's when you need to spray straight away and get onto it while the population is quite small.
1: Okay, so essentially during once leaf fall has occurred, there's nothing I should do spraying a trunk and branches and so on.
0: No, because there's nothing there for them on the tree. So if winter remains mild enough and they do overwinter somewhere, they'll find somewhere else to overwinter, and they'll generally go to something like a thistle or something in the garden or something like that they're attracted to, but you find that they won't be on the tree during the winter period.
1: Just final one. Underneath the tree, there is a dichondra, a bit of a matted dichondra that's sort of self-seeded from previous times.
0: Yeah.
1: Is that a contributing factor to having aphids around?
0: No, I wouldn't have thought so. No, no. It's just under the actual root zone of the tree, is it?
1: Yeah, just in the on the ground underneath.
0: Yeah. No, I don't think that would be a contributing factor at all.
1: Okay, so we'll just put it down to a bad season a good season for aphids.
0: Yeah, it was. It was a very good season for them. Yeah, definitely.
1: Right. Thank you so much for your help.
2: Thanks, Lou. And just coming back to Meg from Harndorf, Robin from Eden Valley on the text line says, Myoporum could be a good alternative.
0: Actually, very much so. There's quite a few Myoporum varieties, but the fine leaf variety would be ideal for looking like a lawn. But there's also the Purpurea, which has got a purple coloured leaf and
2: beautiful,
0: some lovely white flowers, and they do, and they'll spread as well. They'll certainly spread in that area and give a really good cover.
2: Great.
0: Great suggestion.
2: Right. Thank you very much. And just before we introduce Matt Coulter and we get a mini masterclass in propagation from the expert himself, just coming back to the initial thing that you said, that time's running out to apply a copper spray to your stone fruit trees so that you know, they might have been badly affected last spring with curl leaf. Leon in Highgate and others are asking, is there a natural alternative to copper spray for leaf curl?
0: Not to my knowledge. If anyone knows anything out there, but I don't know of any spray that is a natural alternative, I'm afraid. So,
2: okay. Yeah. And can you use them on cherry trees, asks another listener.
0: Well, it's... You don't get the same curl leaf on cherry trees, so you get that's generally caused by something else, and it's usually aphids, a bit like which was on the plum trees, which are causing the leaves to curl and distort, but it's a different type of infection.
2: Okay, and just finally, do you have to prevent the copper sulfate from landing on the soil?
0: As much as possible, yes. So when you actually are applying it, just make sure that you don't exceed the recommended rate, follow the safety directions on the product, and just spray the tree. You do need to make sure you, as I said, spray the bark, but don't overspray either.
2: Okay, excellent advice. Thank you, Brett. Coming up, we are going to be introducing Matt Coulter into the program. The topic is all about making sure that you grow your garden without growing your budget. It's 27 minutes to 9.
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2: Good morning and welcome to Talk Back Gardening. Good morning, Brett.
0: Good morning, Deb.
2: It's autumn in Adelaide. It's a great time to get into the garden. And it's certainly a bit of a cost of living crisis, unfortunately, at the moment as well. But you can grow your garden without growing your budget.
0: Yes, you can. And the best way to do that is propagating your

0: our implants.
1: Well, we've got the expert himself in the studio who's going to join us in just a moment, Matt Coulter. He is the most amazing gardener. He is Senior Horticultural Curator for Plant Propagation at the Adelaide Botanic Gardens in the nursery operations. And what Matt doesn't know about propagation, you probably won't find anywhere, but if you've got a question, please call in now on propagation on 1300 222 891. Love your comments on the text line 0467 922 891. I have a couple of ABC gardening magazines to give away a little later in the program as well. Coming up after 9:30, I would love to hear from you on your favourite piece of furniture. So while you're listening to Talkback Gardening, have a look around your house, work out the one that you love the most, and I'd love to hear the story behind it at 9:30 before we play the Saturday quiz this morning. Well, it is the Botanic Gardens Week. It finishes tomorrow. We are blessed here in South Australia with three great spaces where you can visit the Botanic Gardens. We've got the Adelaide CBD, the Mount Lofty Ranges in the Adelaide Hills, Wirtunga in Blackwood. The benefits are great, aren't they?
0: The benefits are really, well, we've known about it for a long time, but there's now been quite a bit more research that's come out just to say that the health benefits of being in a green space, but particularly a garden, is just now, well, measurable. It really is. There's measurable results that it reduces a whole range of things like, you know, stress and blood pressure and all
1: cortisol.
0: Of those sort of things. Cortisol, that's right, yes. But it also allows you to stay connected and connect with people and also connect with nature. I think that's really important to connect with nature because these days so much of it is of our lives are just so busy and it's just so tech related. It's just really nice just to slow down, get your hands dirty. Play with the leaves, walking through the leaves and kicking leaves is just
1: fantastic,
0: incredible at this
1: fun.
0: Time of the year.
1: Crunch, crunch, crunch, crunch, crunch. I love it. And of course, the theme this year is where your health grows. So it's absolutely perfect. A man that grows a lot at the Botanic Garden, so it's perfect time to hear from him, and we'll welcome him into the studio, is Matt Coulter. Let me get it right, Senior Horticulture Curator, Nursery Operations at the Botanic Gardens and State Herbarium in South Australia. Welcome, Matt.
2: Thanks, Deb. How are you?
1: Great to have you back here in the studio. I'll start, if you don't mind, by asking the most basic question, and then it's over to you two. What is propagation?
2: But propagation is basically just creating new plants from old plants. So it may be like collecting seeds and sowing those seeds to make new plants. We also could take cuttings of plants. You can graft. You can divide plants. So it's just basically you want to make a new plant, but you've got an old plant, and how do you go about that? And that's what all plant propagation is all about.
0: And that's quite important, Matt, isn't it? Because lots of older plants, for instance, or less commonly grown plants these days are disappearing, and it's actually also a way of ensuring that those varieties survive for future generations as well.
2: Definitely correct there, Brett. So the great thing about plant propagation, you can propagate anything. Like you may not be able to buy these plants in a nursery, and you may have access to them, and you know, sort of rare heirloom sort of type plants as well, or you know, plants that are rare. So it's a great way of actually being able to make new plants from, you know, it's just from existing plants, but particularly you have a greater range of diversity of plant material you can grow if you propagate your own.
0: Mm-hmm. And a lot of people will visit a garden, for instance, and gardeners are very sharing sort of people, and they love to give pieces of plants if they divide something in cuttings. So it's a great way of sharing those plants as well, isn't it?
2: Yeah, totally correct, Brett. I mean, gardeners are fantastic. They love to share, and even like you know, growing your own fruit and then making produce, you know, making preserves and things like that. You know, I've got a volunteer group at work, and I'll give them tomatoes and then I get back preserves, and it's just so fantastic. But gardeners are so generous, by, you know, they really want you to grow plants. It's not like something like it's hidden or anything like that, but yeah, they really want you to be able to grow these
0: things. Yeah, it's very much a sharing community, isn't it?
2: Definitely,
0: yeah,
2: for sure.
0: Yeah. Now, Matt, with the cost of everything going up and up and up at the moment, propagation's also a really good way of being able to maintain those costs or keep those costs to a minimum. If you were beginning in wanting to propagate some plants, and say you wanted to do some from cuttings to start with, what's some of the basic things that you might need?
2: So first thing you have to look at is what the plant is, and particularly what time of year you're looking at. So cuttings is probably a little bit more difficult than your seed propagation, but it's definitely achievable. But so this, particularly at this sort of time of year, you know, we'll be looking at, because it's a bit colder, so we need to try and make that environment a bit warmer. So you can purchase

0: things like heat mats and propagate your plants on those. And the beauty of going into winter, we can do things which we call hardwood cutting, so plants that don't actually have any leaves, and that's the simplest form of propagation you can do. So like your deciduous plants and things like that, you need just propagate, put them into propagation media, and then, you know, you don't need any heat beds or anything for those, and you can, you know, so usually around the first week in August we do that, and, you know, particularly for deciduous trees, things like ginkgos and euonymus and things like that, we've propagated quite successfully from hardwood cuttings. You know, you don't need any heat mat, but if you want to grow something specific, things with leaves that are evergreen, then yeah, we'd be looking at trying to keep those cuttings warm through the year. And it's really important to look at your propagation media rather than just, you know, just having, say, dirt or soil from your garden or, you know, just potting mix. I really advocate to actually make your own propagation media.
1: Okay,
0: and it's a really cheap way of actually doing it, and you will definitely see much greater success by making your own propagation media.
1: Yeah, that was actually going to be one of my questions, you know, what sort of media do you use? So when you say you make your own, are you willing to share your recipe with us?
0: Yeah, sure, Brett, no problem. So it's all about the balance between aeration and water holding in your propagation mix. So if you just use like a normal potting media, generally that balance can get out of whack where things can stay too wet, particularly in winter. So there's only basically two products we use. It's one is perlite, which is there for totally for aeration, and the other is a product called coir peat, which is a byproduct of the coconut industry, and that is a basically replacement for peat moss, which we don't use anymore. So, and that's there for water holding. So I usually use it like an 80% perlite, so a very, very open mix, and that's really important through winter, and you can even go up to 90% of perlite. And then in summer, you may alter that and have more coir because you need the media to hold a bit more moisture. But if I start with the 80-20, and then you can go from either is it holding too much water or not enough water. So it's very quite basic, and it's very cheap. Like perlite and coir are actually really cheap products, so you definitely can make that up yourself. And I mean, you can even like get a group together and buy a big bag of perlite and then share it.
1: And so, share it, yeah.
0: Yeah, definitely.
1: So that's a very light, airy mix, isn't it? So that's quite important. So to have as much as air, if you like, around those cuttings as well as they develop.
0: Definitely. So the main, particularly with cuttings, the main problems you get is things being too wet. And once that media gets too wet, it's almost impossible to get that water back out. But you can always add water. So I always try and stay on the drier side so you can actually add water if the cuttings or the propagation plants need it. But you can never actually bring that water back out. And even if it gets wet and you can't, even if you don't water it, it just stays wet through winter. So that's what generally the problems with bad results is things being too wet before they actually produce a root system.
1: Yes, and that's probably a very common thing if you're using a heavier type mix or, say, an off-the-shelf type mix. It will just be too wet.
0: Definitely, and it's really, really important this time of year because we're going into the colder periods and that media will stay wet. But if you can actually give it a bit of a heat, like maybe if you have a heat mat or anything under, that'll create the perfect conditions to propagate. So in the nursery that I work in, we basically propagate plants 12 months of the year because we have that ability to heat it and to grow at that time of year. But yeah, the heat this time of year is a really important factor.
1: And the heat you're talking about is a bottom heat, isn't it? So that they're actually sitting on a mat which is warm.
0: Yes.
1: And that just warms the media above and stimulates that root activity, I
0: guess. Exactly. When we talk about heat, it's all about heating the media, not above. So it's getting that media nice and warm, and if it's aerated, yeah, it's just perfect conditions for plants to produce roots.
1: Yeah.
0: And the opposite, if it's anaerobic and wet and yucky, then the plants won't like it.
1: Yeah, well, no one's going to like those sort of conditions, are they?
0: That's correct, yeah. Well, that's with plants. I always generally say if you feel comfortable in an environment, the plants will as well.
1: Yeah, okay. Well, that's actually a really good rule of thumb because a lot of people sort of, you know, do some interesting things sometimes and you think, well, you know, you can't expect the plant to actually do well in those conditions if you don't feel comfortable in those conditions.
2: Yeah, would you sit outside with nothing on and it's, you know, 8 degrees overnight? Maybe not.
0: No,
2: that's right. Yeah. Matt Coulter, Senior Horticultural Curator for Plant Propagation at the Adelaide Botanic Gardens, is in the studio. Happy to take your calls on 1300 222 891. Do you mind if we take a call first up? I know that we're still setting the basics, but Brent has called in from Adelaide Re Camellias, and a couple of people on the text line have picked up the same topic. Good morning to you, Brent. Welcome.
3: Same topic. G'day, Matt.
0: Good morning,
3: Brett. Everyone. Yes, now this is a high-stakes game, this one, because 60-year-old camellia at my parents' place just sold, And I belong to my grandmother, and I want to strike it. I took some cuttings initially in January.

0: January, planted them out, following on science sort of instructions. And we're just looking at the last one here. It just died yesterday. It's a stick. It was green up in the last week, but now I can see it had no roots whatsoever. And it's coming up, well, given the time of year, of course. I've got my heat mat. I've got a little grow tent. I'm wondering what the optimum conditions might be to strike some success, especially for camellias. And I am specifically wondering if they how much light they need, if any. Is it more of a temperature game? Just to describe what I did, I took 10 centimeter little cuttings and I trimmed the leaves off, popped them in some powdered growth hormone. I did pop them into some ordinary soil, so I appreciate that. Then I tried to keep them humid. I gave myself full marks. They didn't get fungal at all, so they didn't seem to get infected. Nonetheless, they just sort of sat there looking like they were on the brink of doing something. Just a couple little bits of green coming through, but then no luck.
1: Oh,
0: Your
1: just a couple of
0: advice?
1: questions there. So, when you reduced the leaves, did the leaves stay on the plant for a long period of time, or did they drop off?
0: Initially, I had about 20 cuttings, and I think for 10 of them, they stayed on there for a long time. So, what are we now? It's May. So, they stayed on for the 1, 2, 3 months.
1: Yeah, so with camellias, they're a very long-term propagation, so you won't actually get any roots quicker than 3 months. Generally, what camellias do, they produce a big fat callus at the cutting. So a lot of people think
0: Yes.
1: callus is the precursor to roots, but it actually it's that's not correct. So a lot of plants can get a callus and actually can take up water through that callus, which camellias are very notorious to do. So the
0: Very visible
1: one main
0: callus.
1: thing that you did, which I would try and improve on, was the mix, and that's probably the most important part of any propagation. If you get that wrong, you can do everything else correct, but
0: Yes.
1: you will probably end up failing because of the media. So it's all about getting that
0: Phew.
1: media right. So if you just put it straight into soil, that's where I say you've gone wrong. But everything else that you described was actually quite correct, and you did everything quite well. But I would try and improve by making your own propagation media. But just be aware, camellias can take a long time, and they're not the easiest plants to propagate. But if you get everything
0: No.
1: right, they can be done. But you're looking at anywhere between 3 to 6 months before that cutting will get roots.
0: How much light do they need in the first few weeks?
1: Not direct light, but they do need light, so they can't be in the dark at all. But
0: Okay.
1: sort of like a semi-shaded, particularly if it's in the summer months, you won't want direct light. And the other thing is, you want to keep those leaves moist by spraying. You get yourself an atomizer and just spray water on
0: Yes.
1: the leaves every now and then. Just keep that leaf alive until it produces roots. Then it can work on its own after that.
0: If they're in a grow tent, you suggest I do cover them up. So I had them all sort of individually covered with little sort of plastic bags to keep the moisture in a grow tent. Is that necessary?
1: Yes, it would be the same. You need to create as much humidity around that leaf as possible to keep that leaf alive until the roots form.
0: Thanks. And just on behalf of everyone else who might be listening, can I just give them to someone else to grow for me? Is anyone who does that?
1: Yeah.
2: Well, Brent, you've given it a really good go, and it sounds like you've done everything right. So good luck. Hopefully some of them will actually get going for you. We are talking propagation, and why? Because it will mean that you spend less if you can grow your own plants. Our special guest is Matt Coulter from the Adelaide Botanic Gardens and State Herbarium. If you've got a question for Matt, call in now, 1300 222 891. It's 12 minutes to nine.
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2: And also joining us in the studio is Matt Coulter, who is the Senior Horticulture Curator with Nursery Operations at the Botanic Gardens and State Herbarium of South Australia. He is here. You've got his ear if you'd like to call in on 1300 222 891. 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
8: Now, Matt, apart from I guess propagating plants, if you for cuttings to go into the gardens, for instance, you and your team at Mount Lofty do a really amazing job in conservation work, if identifying plants

0: that might be rare or endangered or close to extinction, for instance, and actually growing them and protecting them for future generations. Tell us about some of that work.
1: Thanks, Brett. Yeah, it's probably not a thing that people actually know a lot, actually some of the work that we actually do, but working for Botanic Gardens worldwide, it's always about plant conservation. Even like a lot of most people come to a botanic garden because it's a pretty or beautiful place to visit, but generally our role is helping conserving plants for the future. And it's probably the most rewarding part of my job, and I love it so much. And we look at plants from all over the world, not just within South Australia. So you're probably aware of the plant that I have a passion for, that a lot of people probably know, is the Indonesian corpse flower, which is an endangered plant in its native habitat, so in Sumatra. And we're just celebrating the 20th anniversary of us, the Botanic Gardens, receiving 3 seeds from that, and now we've built that collection. So, and in that time frame, it was originally vulnerable, but it's now being upgraded to an endangered species. There's probably less than 1,000 plants left in the wild. So one of our roles is actually to grow plants to show people what an amazing plant this is, but also part of an ex situ conservation program where we conserve these plants. So if they do become rare in the wild, or when they do become extinct, that, you know, that material is still safe from becoming extinct.
0: Mm. And plants that you've grown from those 3 seeds, I mean, I believe you've got almost one of the largest collections in Australia of them now. Is that right?
1: Or? Oh, it's definitely by far the biggest in Australia. It's actually one of the biggest in the world.
0: Wow. Okay, that's incredible. But you're also now sharing them with other botanic gardens as well to help safeguard them in case something should ever happen to your collection here, which I doubt would happen, but you just never know.
1: Yeah. So what in botanic gardens, we talk about things is a meta collection, and that's basically just a collection of collections. So it's no good just having one person doing that work. We need to try to move that material around. So we've donated to botanic gardens within Australia, so Sydney Botanic Gardens, Geelong Botanic Gardens, and in the future we'll be donating some to the Brisbane Botanic Gardens. So moving our material out is something that's really important. So, and we've actually done pollination work on that. So when I say we had 1,000 plants in the wild, we've actually got 300 plants from those 3 seeds originally. So it's a really unique collection, not just in Australia, but it's actually known all around the world now, which I'm very proud of.
2: That is brilliant, Matt. So you should be. We've got lots of questions on the text line and a few coming through on the phone line, 1-300-222-891. We'll do as many of them as we can get through. Andrew from Mile End, what's your question for Matt Coulter? Good morning.
3: Good morning, everyone. I've got standard tea, Camp David Roses, so they're the long stem variety. Is that possible or worth propagating to put them into the ground as well, as in not a standard format?
1: So with roses, the main way of propagating roses either is hardwood cuttings in winter when they're dormant, or you could do them as leaf cuttings with plants with leaves on. So the easiest way of propagating those roses is actually as a hardwood cutting, so any time between June and August. And they can be quite successful. And the beauty of doing a hardwood cutting is you don't need any heat mats or misting systems like that. But I would still advocate to make your own propagation media, because you will get greater success by doing that. But definitely roses is one that can be done quite easily.
3: And when I do try to propagate them, how long would I leave them in the initial pot for?
1: So if you do them in winter, you want to see the new growth coming out in spring. So if spring comes and you don't get any new growth, that's usually an indication that it has been unsuccessful. But if you've got new growth in spring, it's usually a good sign that the roots have formed. And the sooner you can get it out of that initial container, the better it will be for the plant.
2: Thank you, Andrew. Sue from the Adelaide Hills has been listening. Does that answer your rose question, Sue?
4: It does.
2: Oh,
4: thank you.
2: Okay, no worries. Thank you. Both callers at the same time, both with questions about roses. Thanks, Andrew and Sue, for calling in. Really appreciate it. Edward from Paynham South says, love the botanical gardens. I visit them every Sunday for a walk and pop into the digger's shop, which is a fantastic thing to do. Brenton in Wool Bay says, about 50 years ago, we planted what was called Acacia wilhelminia, a very fine-leafed, low-growing plant, and it has been fantastic. It does not appear to exist in nurseries nowadays. We've unsuccessfully tried to propagate it from very few small seeds. Is it possible to propagate it from cuts as it is reaching the end of its life?
1: With acacias, definitely seed propagation is the way to go. They're very difficult to propagate by cuttings. With acacias, what you actually got to do is scarify that seed. So unless you actually scarify

0: you won't get the results. And the way we do it in the nursery is actually under a microscope. But in a home situation, you can use something just like sandpaper just to rough the seed up. And that actually allows water to get into the seed and then for the embryo to become active. But unless you actually scarify the seed, the results won't be quite as good. But trying to do cuttings by acacias, I wouldn't recommend that. It's very difficult.
1: Well, I don't know if Barentin has scarified the seed, so that might be all the information he needs.
2: What would be the best time for that, Matt? I mean, given that...
0: So definitely just in spring.
2: In spring,
0: And some people may know of the work that I do with our state flora emblem, the Swain Sainer Formosa, the Sturt Desert Pea. And it's quite... amazing that we grow thousands of them. We scarify every single seed under a microscope.
2: Wow.
1: Oh, gee, that's incredible. Well, that's what you do when you're in your position. Wendy asks, can you propagate a caper bush?
0: Yes, there's several ways. You can actually do it by collecting the seed, or you can do it by cuttings as well. But being a Mediterranean species, it's always best to keep that on the drier side. So it's really important to make up your propagation mix. And particularly if you're doing cuttings, so you don't want that to be wet at all because, they really like dry conditions. But either through seed or cuttings, you can be successful with the caper bush.
1: Michael from Henley Beach asks, how long does the plant need to stay in the propagation mix, or how big do the roots need to get before planting into soil?
0: That's a really good question, because some plants you can propagate and they'll get roots in 2 weeks, and some plants will take 6 months or even up to 12 months. So it really depends on the plant. And the sooner you can bring it out of the propagation bin into other media, the more that is really quite important. So a lot of people wait till the roots get quite huge, but the bigger the roots, the more disturbance, the greater the stress is. So as soon as you've actually worked out the plant has a root system, the quicker you get it out, the better it will be. But it's really very dependent on the plant that you're talking about.
1: Ross from Aldgate asks, can you graft a fruiting tree bud or twig from a pear tree onto an ornamental pear tree to get a fruiting branch?
0: Definitely. That's how all pears are actually propagated. They're grafted. And one was just talking about rare plants before. I've worked on a couple of rare pears from Asia, so Pyrus tajikistanica and Pyrus kozinskii, and they are critically endangered species in the wild, and I have them planted in the Mount Lofty Botanic Garden now, and they were grafted. So but with the grafting process, you have to make sure that the plants are closely related, so pear onto a pear is definitely achievable.
1: Brilliant. Colette of Clearview, who's an excellent gardener, has sent through a beautiful picture of choco, which she grew from a fruit 5 years ago, gets lots of fruit to share, uses it like a zucchini or cooks in apple juice and makes apple pies, versatile, cheap and healthy, which is exactly what we're talking about. Propagate yourself and save money. Trevor says, I discovered a great piece of advice. Nurture nature because nature nurtures. Mm. We're all on board, Trevor, with that one. Johnny at the Bay, we said that humans can see more shades of green than any other colour.
0: Wow.
1: And Johnny has sent shades of green through in some beautiful pictures. Thank you for that. Karen in the Bugle Ranges says, I love to visit the city, Wootunga and Mount Lofty Botanic Gardens. I'd visit far more often if only I could walk my dog through them too, even just one day a week, month or year. Any thoughts of having dog open days in the future in any of these locations?
0: We do have an open day once a year for the RSPCA. So once a year you can bring your dog on a lead through the Adelaide Botanic Gardens, but not Mount Lofty or Wootunga. And if you feel, I would suggest if you feel strongly about it, maybe you can write to the Botanic Gardens and ask. It's sort of not something that I can be involved in to say that can or can't. But definitely if you feel strongly about it. And there are other botanic gardens within Australia that do allow dogs, so like Melbourne Botanic Gardens and other places do. So definitely write to the Botanic Gardens and suggest that something that you would like to do.
1: Yeah, and Arthur echoes what we've been saying, that being in the garden helps your mental health. We're almost at the 9 o'clock news. I don't know if you had anything else to ask Matt, but it's going to have to be quick.
2: Well, like I did, but the time has gone, and it's great that we've had so many questions because it's great that people get that information that's out there. But I was just going to finally mention, Matt, that it is National Botanic Gardens Week. Only a couple of days to go, only one day to go, really, isn't it?
0: Yes,
2: but you can enjoy the gardens at any time, can't you? And you can get the health benefits of that at any time. But the Botanic Gardens were running a couple of events around that as well, weren't they?
0: Yeah, there's some events happening. Apparently, I think they're almost sold out, but if people are interested, then they can contact the Botanic Gardens. But it's great to see that so many people are really quite interested in the gardens.
1: Yeah.
0: I'm so lucky

0: Good morning, Richard Davies with ABC News. A leading polling analyst says Australia's two-party system is collapsing, with data suggesting the Greens could soon challenge Labor the way One Nation is disrupting the Liberal Party. James Wakelin reports.
1: One Nation's rising popularity has seen voters turning away from the coalition. Polling analyst and former Labor election campaigner Cos Samaras says the results are part of a structural shift away from the two major political parties.
2: It's definitely my view, already collapsed. We are now in a multi-party system.
1: Mr. Samaras says data is showing a change in voting patterns, particularly when people are struggling financially. And while older Liberal voters are moving to One Nation, younger Labor supporters are going to the Greens. He says if the trend holds, the Victorian state election will show a further abandonment of the major parties.
0: And a new poll shows One Nation would wipe out the Liberal National Coalition in all but three states and territories if an election were held today. The new MRP poll, conducted by the Redbridge Group and Accent Research for the Australian Financial Review, has quizzed just over 6,000 voters, finding that Labor would win 76 seats and One Nation 53 to take its place as the official opposition. SA's health minister is urging people to wear helmets when using e-bikes after the Australian Medical Association called for a ban on under-16s using the motorised vehicles. AMA's SA president, Peter Subramaniam, says doctors are reporting people presenting to emergency departments with severe injuries. The state government says age limits for e-bikes will form part of an upcoming review of e-mobility device laws. Health Minister Blair Boyer says it's concerning that doctors are seeing people come in with e-bike-related injuries and has urged riders to prioritise safety.
3: Look, people need to wear a helmet when they're doing these things. I do not bloody understand why people think the asphalt's going to fall different or feel different if you hit it coming off an e-bike compared to a motorbike or anything else.
0: An ABC investigation can reveal that an ASIO threat assessment less than 2 weeks before the Bondi attack failed to identify heightened risks to Hanukkah celebrations. Sean Rubenstein Dunlop has the story.
4: In its annual holiday season threat assessment, the intelligence agency warned that religious festivals like Hanukkah and Christmas could be targeted by terrorists. The ABC has learned the assessment didn't single out any elevated risks to Hanukkah events, even though ASIO had declared anti-Semitism its top priority in terms of threat to life. Police relied on the document to guide security preparations for major events. They only assigned four officers to the Bondi Hanukkah event, even though the Jewish community had warned of a heightened terror risk. ASIO Chief Mike Burgess is expected to be questioned next week at the Royal Commission public hearings.
0: The US Secretary of State says Washington is constantly reassessing its relationship with NATO. NATO foreign ministers have been meeting in Sweden. Marco Rubio says Europe is going to have to accept further adjustments to American troop numbers on the continent.
5: It's well understood in the alliance that the United States troop presence in Europe is going to be adjusted. That work was already ongoing, and it's been done in coordination with our allies. I'm not saying they're going to be thrilled about it, but they certainly are aware of it. This has been an ongoing process. It shouldn't be a surprise to anybody.
0: With the official start of winter still a week away, the Weather Bureau is warning of cold and wet conditions across much of the country this weekend. SA is expected to see an increase in rainfall over the coming week. Jonathan Howe from the Bureau says another front will widen the damp conditions into early next week.
6: Moving across South Australia today, so showers mostly across the west of the state and up towards the centre of the country. But from tomorrow, we'll start to see that rain building further east. So Adelaide, Melbourne as well, we'll see showers picking up later in the day. And then into Monday, a very broad area of low pressure developing across the southeast. It does mean we are expecting quite a lot of patchy rain all the way from the east coast over to the interior of the country.
0: Essendon AFL coach Brad Scott has praised his players' fight despite an 18-point loss to Richmond at the MCG. The now last-placed Bombers lost captain Andrew McGrath, Sam Durham and Matt Guilfi to injury before half-time on their way to a 10-14-74 to 7-14-56 defeat. And elsewhere, Fremantle has notched a club-record 10th consecutive win with a 30-point victory over St Kilda at Perth Stadium. Taking a look at South Australia's weather in more detail now. Isolated showers in the west, possibly reaching central parts in the evening. A shower or two in Port Lincoln 20, a shower or two in Port Pirie 21, cloudy in Renmark 19, cloudy in Mount Gambier 17, partly cloudy in Broken Hill 19. Adelaide, cloudy with a possible shower, a top of 20. It's currently 15.5. Tomorrow, showers and 19 degrees.

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5: Good morning and welcome to Talk Back Gardening. Good morning, Brett.
6: Good morning, Deb.
5: We've got Sophie over at the Chelsea Flower Show. So, Brett, you are with us for the next 2 or 3 weeks?
6: Two weeks after today.
5: Oh, great. Yeah. Okay. Well, lovely to have you on board. So if you've got a question for Brett, call in now on 1300 222 891. I have a couple of ABC Gardening magazines to give away a little bit later in the program as well. We love your comments. The text line is 0467 922 891. And coming up at 9:30 this morning, I would love you to have a look around the house and let me know what your favourite piece of furniture is and tell me about its backstory. Is it something that you found? Is it something someone gifted to you or you inherited from someone that you love? Let me know, and we'd love to talk about it this morning at 9:30 before we play the Saturday quiz at 10. But right now we are Talk Back Gardening on 1300 222 891. Now, we're looking at things to do in the garden in autumn time, Brett, and copper spraying your fruit trees is one of those things, particularly if they were badly affected by leaf curl in spring.
6: And these are your stone fruit, so peaches and nectarines, those type of trees, yes.
5: What other things could we be doing? And I know one thing I need to do, because the leaves have fallen everywhere from my liquid amber and they are gold.
6: They are. Look, your leaves are really a black gold. Fallen leaves make the most amazing leaf mold, particularly if you can mulch them up a little bit and leave them in a pile. And I actually make some wire cylinders, if you like, with some chicken mesh, and actually fill them up in the garden behind some plants and let them moulder away all over winter. And then, you know, sort of 3 or 4 months' time, we've got this beautiful rich soil and compost, which is full of activity and worms that you can actually put out onto the garden and work into the soil. And it's a great way of being able to, one, pick up all your leaves so they don't go everywhere where you don't want them to be, but secondly, where you can actually make your own compost and beautiful rich soil. It's a really, really easy thing that you can do.
5: And you can see the process of nature happening right before your very eyes in your own garden.
6: You
5: which
6: can.
5: Is fantastic.
6: Yeah.
5: And Alison from Stockport is on the line. Good morning, Alison. Welcome.
7: Good morning. How are you guys today?
6: Great, thank you.
5: Yes.
7: I had some questions about some roses. I've got some standard David Austins in my rose garden, and one of them in the windy storms last year blew one of the heads off, and I want to regraft a David Austin onto it. How would I do that, or what's the best way of doing that?
6: So, Alison, when you say it blew it off, what has it done? Did it snap the the where it was budded on, or did it actually snap where the actual rootstock?
7: No, at the top.
6: Completely at the top. Okay, right. Has there been any? And so, this, what time of year did this happen? Sorry, I just want to go back a step.
7: I reckon probably Septemberish last year.
6: Right. Is there any growth that's coming off the rootstock at all? Do you know whether that's still alive? It is still alive.
7: Yes.
6: Okay. My concern was that may have died, and any efforts of trying to graft something back on there might be futile if that's no longer alive.
7: I have many sticks I grow in my garden.
6: Right. Okay. Yeah. Well, there's lots of that happens with gardeners, definitely. Look, the budding of roses on there, most of your rose growers actually do their budding in the warmer months of the year. So they tend to do them sort of, you know, after Christmas to January, February, March is when they actually commercially do them, ready for the next season. But you could probably do that from mid-spring onwards. Have you got some growths, you got some material there that you can graft onto, like you can use from the other standard rose, for instance? Or
7: I could, yes.
6: Yeah, okay. Yeah. All right. So, yeah, no, that would probably be your best time to actually to do that. If you probably the easiest way to do it, it's a bit hard to explain on air, but these days with technology, probably the best way to do that is if you to look that up, and you'll find probably a YouTube video or something, and it'll be able to take you through the basics to be able to do that.
7: Perfect.
6: Yeah.
7: My other question,

0: my rose garden, when I was deadheading them last week, I noticed that I've got a number of them have. I'm not sure what the difference is between a sucker and a water sprout.
1: A water shoot, yes, yep.
0: Yes. So, yeah, I've got a number that the actual rose plant itself is just deadwood, but
1: Yes.
0: then I've got all these shoots coming off of it, some in the ground, some off of the stem.
1: Okay. A sucker will come from the rootstock, which is below where it's been budded or grafted,
0: Yep.
1: whereas a water shoot will come off the plant above that section. So have a look. You may need to just scratch around or dig around gently around the base to see where it's coming from. But in general terms, the sucker is coming from either the rootstock below the graft or from the root system and coming up maybe a little bit away from the rose. And the water
0: Yep.
1: shoot will be coming off the rose but above the graft.
0: And if the rose is dead and I dig it out, I did hear a couple of weeks ago that you're not supposed to plant a rose where a rose has been. Is that correct?
1: Well, it is, but what you can do if you don't have any other place is to replace, say, a wheelbarrow full of soil from that position. And you can get the soil from somewhere else in the garden, for instance, and just do a swap. And if you want to plant back into there, you can certainly do that. But yeah, there is, and I'm not actually sure, and someone from the Rose Society or someone there is actually something out there that inhibits them from doing particularly well, and I don't know what that is. I can't actually remember, but I'm sure someone will tell us, so stay listening.
0: All right, perfect. Thank you so much for your help.
2: Thank you, Alison. Lovely to hear from you. The phone line is 1300 222 891. Lots of lines free, so why don't you give us a call? Brett Draper's here, ready to help you. Happy to help you, in fact. Ingrid is in Yorktown with a question about orange and lemon trees. Welcome, Ingrid.
3: Hello, how are you?
1: Good, thank
2: Great.
1: you.
3: Good. Now my orange and lemon tree, all the leaves have got black soot on them, and the oranges and lemons as well. So what could I do for that?
1: Okay, Ingrid, so your black soot is commonly known as sooty mold, and it's a bacterial infection which develops on the tree when you've had an infestation of some sort of sap sucking insect, you have to say that slowly. And it's usually scale on your citrus trees. And the scale, as part of its natural process, secretes a sticky honeydew, which is quite sticky. And you often find before the sooty mold actually appears on the actual plant that the leaves can be a bit sticky. And you can sometimes find that there'll be lots of ant activity on the tree as well, because the ants love the stickiness and they farm and move the scale around because it's in their interest, because it's a food source. So, what you would need to do, and I imagine it's more likely to be on the branches and the back of the leaves, the margins of the leaves, is to have a look. And if you find these little sort of raised, and they can be a couple of different colours, but they could be sort of a light tanny browny sort of colour, most scale is, on the back of the leaves, that's what's causing the damage. And the best way to control that is with your horticultural oils. So pest oil, eco oil, those type of controls. And the important thing is, because they're on the back of the leaves and on the branches, that you need to spray on the reverse side of those leaves and thoroughly on the branches, because the oil actually works by smothering the scale and suffocating them. That's how it actually controls them. And then once the scale is controlled, you will find that the sooty mold will actually, with rain and weather or with watering over the tree, you can actually hose it off, will actually disappear. There's not really a treatment for the sooty mold. It's just a byproduct of the scale that's on the tree. And it can be very, very messy at times. And look, some people actually even go to the extent of wiping it off the leaves and the branches when it's really, really bad. But it will be natural, nature will take its course if you control the scale that's on there.
3: Okay, then. Thanks. Yeah, thank you for that.
1: No.
2: Thanks, Ingrid. Lovely to catch up with you. 1300 222 891 is the number to call. Jane's in Beulah Park with a pomegranate question. Hi, Jane.
4: Oh, g'day. Look, I've had my pomegranate tree's about 6 or 7 years old now. It's a beautiful tree, nice and big. I've had 2 years in a row with only two pomegranates coming from it, and they were the first pomegranates to come. Last year.

0: spray, and that will control them.
1: Do you have to get under the leaves or just as long as you coat?
0: No,
1: leaves?
0: You just coat it well. The beauty with okay. Success Ultra, it's a product which is translaminar, which means it goes into the leaf and stays into the leaf, but it is not systemic. So it then doesn't go on into flowers and into pollen and harm pollinating insects. It only affects what's chewing on the plant.
1: Okay, lovely.
2: And before you go, Jeff says, my lily pilly hedge has a tiny green grub that totally destroys the new leaves. I slowed it down with eco oil.
0: Yeah, it will, eco oil and any of those type of products will definitely slow them down, but they don't necessarily control them completely, whereas your success, we've had, as I said, great success in controlling it completely.
2: Okay, Anne?
3: Yes, thank you very much.
2: Thank you. Busy writing down your advice there, Brett, which I do when I listen in. Gail is in North Haven with a crepe myrtle question. Hi, Gail.
4: Oh, good morning. Thank you. The council, we asked the council to do a plant between us and the neighbours, and the neighbours were happy with it too. It's on the verge. It's no lawn competition or anything.
0: Yep.
4: 3 years now. The soil's sandy with a little bit of limestone underneath, and we mulch it, and we've been feeding it according to what the nursery told us to do.
0: Yeah.
4: But it flowers really late in summer. They didn't leave the tag on it, which one it is. It's the really dark pink one. But they don't last very long. We've taken the little seed things off this year.
0: Yes.
4: But we heard that on the gardening show a couple of mornings ago. We're just wondering if we're doing all the right things. The flowering period's quite short on it.
0: Yeah, look, Gail, it's still a relatively young tree in the big scheme of things. So you've got a crepe myrtle, and it's. Did you say it's the darker pink?
4: Yes.
0: Yeah, it's probably a variety called Tuscarora, which has a darker pink flower. And I have to say that this year wasn't necessarily the best year for your crepe myrtles. They flowered very late in the season. And because of that, and we didn't have extended heat, they had a very short flowering period this year.
4: Oh,
0: whereas in previous years, they start much earlier, and that flower period actually extends right over summer.
4: Well, I'm actually glad to hear that.
0: Yeah.
4: I thought it was not what we were doing.
0: And I'm pleased that you actually got flowering on it at all, because a lot of people, theirs didn't flower at all this year, or they were just very, very small. Like they didn't enjoy the beautiful colours that they would normally get. So you've done the right thing by cutting off the little seed pods that are there, because that definitely encourages healthy flowers for next season. And I suspect as the tree further develops its root system and gets more established, it will only get better.
4: So just keep doing what we're doing.
0: Yeah, it sounds like you're doing everything right to me. It doesn't sound like it was just one of those seasonal climatic things. And this year, you know, because they really do love the heat, and we just didn't have that extended heat this year, this summer.
4: No. Well, thank you for that. They're a beautiful, beautiful tree.
0: Yeah, they are.
4: Thank you.
0: Yeah, gorgeous.
2: Thanks, Gail. Just coming back to Lily Pilly, Louise at Golden Grove says, I use neem oil on my Lily Pilly even though it's off-label.
0: Yes, I mean, so look, yeah, so neem oil, there's many products which will kill lots of insects, but your neem oil really doesn't distinguish between those insects. So if there's anything that's on there, it will
2: beneficial
0: it'll knock them off. So the beauty with something like Success, for instance, because it goes into the leaf, providing there's nothing on the plant when you're spraying it, it'll only affect the insects that are chewing on the actual leaf.
2: Okay. Well, look, Mel will have to ask the quickest question in the history of Talkback Gardening in Pasadena. Hi, Mel.
5: Hello there to you. Good morning to you there. Yeah, so about 6 months ago there, or earlier on in the year there, in my compost bin, I sighted a avocado seed, nut.
0: Yes.
5: That had germinated. So I decided I'd put it in a pot.
0: Yes.
5: And it created into a nice plant, which now at the moment there, it's probably about a foot high. I have been told that although waiting for many years before it produces the avocado itself, that when it does, they would be sour or bitter, and that I would need to buy a grafted avocado plant there to get successful. Is this true or not?
0: No, Mal. Well, I haven't heard that, Mal, and I doubt that very much. It will depend on, I mean, the avocado, the seed that you grew it from was obviously an edible one because you put the seed in.